0: This is Sky News, the headlines. The government publishes updated guidance on single-sex spaces, clarifying that sex means biological sex in changing rooms, toilets and sports teams. The Chancellor unveils a summer sweetener for the economy as she insists she will deliver the next budget, but she's less certain about the future of her boss. Net migration to the UK falls by nearly half to its lowest level since the pandemic. And newly released government files show the late Queen was a driving force behind the former Prince Andrew's appointment as trade envoy. Well, after more than a year's delay, the government has endorsed the Supreme Court's ruling that sex refers to biological sex. The guidance says spaces like changing rooms, toilets and sports teams must be used on the basis of a person's biological sex. The campaign group for Women Scotland, which was behind the Supreme Court's ruling, says it marks a milestone in protecting women's rights. But pro-trans campaigners say the government has failed to protect the rights and dignity of transgender people. Well, Sky's Ali Fortescue has more.
1: It's been a long time coming. This is the code of practice from the Equality and Human Rights Commission, and in it is the guidance on single-sex spaces that the government will put down. It is more than 300 pages long, and I'll read you some of the most important bits. Service providers will be allowed to exclude trans people from single-sex spaces if they decide other users could object to the presence of a trans person. If service providers allow trans women into women's-only spaces, it will not legally be regarded as a women's-only space. It also says that a gender recognition certificate obtained by a trans person does not change their sex in relation to the act.
2: This is, of course, after that landmark Supreme Court ruling more than a year ago on the definition of a woman, which the court said should be based on biological sex. Since then, organisations have been trying to work out what that means in practice. For single-sex spaces from gyms, swimming pools, changing rooms, toilets, hospital wards or refuges. The Equalities Minister, Bridget Phillipson, insists trans people are still protected. The impact assessment, though, concluded they've assessed changes which apply have a positive impact overall. However, the exception to this would be the gender reassignment protected characteristic, where we do think there are negative impacts. Gender-critical campaigners welcome the publishing of this guidance.
3: Women deserve privacy and dignity, and one of the most important things that this code does is it recognises that. It makes it really clear, and so it means that when... If women have to go to court, like the nurse Sandy Peggy, for example, they've had to explain why women expect privacy and dignity in single-sex spaces. This code puts that into a statutory basis and says you don't have to make this case every individual time. It's really obvious that single-sex spaces should be single-sex.
2: There are some concerns, though, for the welfare of the trans community.
4: Under international human rights law, under the European Convention on Human Rights and the Human Rights Act, it's really explicit that treating trans people as a third sex, it describes it as placing them as in an intermediate zone where they're treated not quite as one sex or the other, where they're not fully recognised as the sex that they have transitioned to, is a violation of their human rights. It's a violation of their Article 8 right to respect for private and family life.
5: We are the women! We won't be silent!
2: The Equalities and Human Rights Commission actually sent the guidance to the government months ago, and there have been accusations that the minister has tweaked or even watered it down. The government knows that this is a thorny issue. Is it a coincidence that it's being published at a busy time just before recess? Ali Fortescue, Sky News.
0: The Chancellor insisted that the government has the right economic plan as she set out measures aimed at helping families with the cost of holidays and days out. Let's take a look at some of those plans. Theme park and zoo tickets should be cheaper this summer after a temporary VAT cut. Children in England will get free bus travel in August. And Rachel Reeve says supermarkets should pass on savings from tax cuts on more than 100 imported foods, including biscuits. The Chancellor has been speaking about the measures to our business correspondent, Paul Kelso.
6: Do you think you'll be delivering the next budget?
7: Yes, I do. And I'll tell you why. Because

0: I've been Chancellor. I've got the economy growing, beating the forecasts. We're the fastest growing economy in the G7 in the first quarter of this year, defying the forecasts. Inflation, just yesterday, the numbers came out that inflation is down. The only G7 country where inflation fell last month, beating the forecasts. And we're tackling the cost of living. We've done that with £150 off energy bills. We've done that by freezing rail fares and prescription charges. And I've done it again today with this package of measures to help businesses, to help motorists, to help with the supermarket shock and to help with the cost
1: of the summer
0: holidays.
1: And I'm sure all the people who want to be Prime Minister hear that loud and clear. To be clear, do you back the current Prime Minister to continue in his job?
0: The Prime Minister is getting on with his job in being Prime Minister.
1: Do you back him to continue?
0: And there is no vacancy.
1: Do you back him to continue?
0: Look, let's see what happens in the future. But Keir Starmer is Prime Minister. He has chosen me to be his Chancellor. And I'm getting on with my job, delivering for the country and delivering for our Prime Minister on his priorities, which are growing the economy, tackling the cost of living crisis, getting immigration down and reducing NHS waiting lists, all of which we are achieving and succeeding in doing.
1: You've said nothing today about energy costs. You've talked about the need to do something in future. But one of the reasons you said nothing is because, as I understand it, you don't believe that a huge borrowing spree, as happened last time with the energy price guarantee, works. Do you think the people who want to be, Andy Burnham in particular, understand that the UK is maxed out and that the public finances will not withstand the kind of policies he has in mind?
0: Well, Andy has been really clear that he would stick to the fiscal rules that Labour Party set out in our manifesto and that I've delivered in government. And those fiscal rules say that we pay for day-to-day spending through tax receipts, but that we can, subject to getting debt down, invest in those things that will help grow our economy. And Andy, like Keir Starmer, like me, are absolutely committed to those things. But if you look at the package of measures that I've set out today, they are affordable because we're closing a tax loophole. The foreign branch exemption, which means that multinational companies can book losses overseas in the UK and therefore reduce their corporation tax here. That's not right. It's not fair. Businesses should pay their fair share of tax. And we're using the revenues from that to help people with the cost of living.
1: If I may, one more personal question. Yesterday, you were heckled quite aggressively at a petrol station. You clearly didn't think much of the bloke's manners, and many people will agree with you. That is no way to conduct. But the kind of anger that was there, does it surprise you? Do you understand it? And I wonder if you think you've got any chance of changing someone like that's mind.
0: I'm not sure if I can change his mind. I think his mind was pretty made up, Paul. But I think the majority of people in this country recognise that the Labour government had a tough job when we came in. Public finances were in a mess, public services were in a mess, and the economy wasn't growing and living standards weren't increasing. We are turning those things around. Can't do it all overnight, but I think people recognise that we are beginning to turn things around. And what I would just say to that gentleman, he says that he loves this country and that he's a patriot. Well, one of the things that I love about this country is good manners, and I think that he lacked those yesterday.
1: Thank you.
2: Despite a lukewarm endorsement of her embattled boss from the Chancellor, the Prime Minister was keen to try to seize the initiative on the economy, despite the continuing questions over his leadership.
3: Well, there's been a lot going on in the last 2 weeks, but what it is important for me to draw out is that actually the last week in terms of what we've delivered is really significant because economic growth is at the highest, higher than predicted, and the highest in the G7, the most developed countries. That's really important because it means more money into the economy, more money to be spent on our public services. The NHS waiting list, which we've been investing in and driving down, they fell, the numbers came out last week, at the sharpest rate for 17 years. Migration has come down. The last government lost control. It was nearly 1 million. It's down to about a fifth of that, the figures that came out today. So all of these things show that, and I'm really proud of this, that despite all the other discussions that are going on, this is a government that is delivering for people across the country.
2: Well, we heard the Prime Minister there highlighting figures showing the net migration fell last year to its lowest level since early 2021. And if you ignore the one-off impact of the pandemic, the 2025 figures are actually the lowest since 2012. Let's take a closer look with our data and forensics correspondent, Tom Cheshire.
4: Net migration is falling, but most of the public don't think that's the case. That doesn't necessarily mean people are wrong about migration for a couple of reasons. So what's going on here? Well, this is the story of net migration over the years. You've got immigration here in blue, emigration, people leaving the country in that sort of turquoisey, and then net migration, the difference between them here in

0: black. You can see over the years that was sort of declining. Then you have this really, really big spike post-Brexit, post-pandemic, post the changes that happened. It really went up until you had net migration nearly at the million mark. Well, where has it gone since there? It's really been falling. It's fallen to 171,000 from 331,000 in the previous 12 months. So that is coming down. It's around the sort of levels comparable to 10 years ago. Why is it coming down? Well, first of all, we need to understand why it was so high in the first place. And this is that story of immigration. We've broken it up here into British nationals, EU nationals and non-EU nationals. Now, again, ahead of Brexit, ahead of the pandemic and those rule changes, we saw that EU nationals were the biggest sort of source of net migration in here, a bit less for non-EU nationals, British nationals here. But then when we get here again, there's this big increase in non-EU nationals coming post-Brexit rule changes and post-pandemic. It absolutely soared. More than a million people, non-EU nationals, in 2023. But it has been coming down to around 350,000 last year, almost halving, which is mainly because of government changes to policy. They closed visa routes for overseas care workers, stopped most students and care workers bringing family members. There were higher salary requirements for skilled workers, and there are more students returning home. What do the public think? Well, this is what we think. 16% of the public think migration fell in the past year. That is the correct view according to the statistics. 49% of people think immigration increased in the past year. It's probably another gap, too, between the statistics and people's experiences. The rate of new arrivals versus the cumulatively effect, which is what the public actually sees. Same as when economic inflation rate, that goes down, should be good news. But the prices people pay are still higher than they were before. The same for immigration. For instance, net migration may be dropping, but it still means, for example, that 627,000 non-EU citizens arrived last year, a few hundred thousand or so less. And that happens year after year. So this is what this shows. This shows the foreign-born population in the UK over time. Less than 6 million back in 2004. It's this sort of steady rise all the way over until we get to 2022 and we're over 10 million. And look what happens just in the last 2 years. From 2022 to 2024, there's another big increase. That is an estimated increase of 1.6 million people, more than the population of Birmingham. So foreign nationals now make up an estimated 19% of the population, nearly a fifth, really, versus 14% a decade ago, according to previous population surveys. So net migration may be falling, but because there are more foreign nationals than ever living in the UK, it might seem to a lot of people that it's still going up. And in terms of thinking about immigration and its effects on British society, that may be a wiser way of looking at things.
1: Hundreds of people protested outside the Irish Parliament following the death of a Congolese-born man after he was restrained outside a Dublin department store last week. Yves Sekila was pinned to the ground by five security guards following an alleged shoplifting incident. And a warning, Stephen Murphy's report contains video of Mr. Sekila being restrained and the moments before he became unresponsive.
2: A man suspected of shoplifting fights for his life on a Dublin pavement, pinned down by security staff.
3: A knee is thrust into his neck.
2: His struggles are in vain. This video lasts for almost 5 minutes and clearly shows Yves Sekila becoming unresponsive. He's taken to hospital where he's pronounced dead.
4: The death and that video has shocked, angered and frightened many in Ireland's ethnic communities, already feeling vulnerable after years of a rise of a small but very vocal hard-right opposition to immigration.
5: We need justice for Eve. Nothing but justice.
2: They're now finding their voice to demand justice. 35-year-old Yves Sekila came to Ireland from the Congo more than 20 years ago. He was well known and liked by members of a football team and a church group here. He experienced challenges with drugs and homelessness and had a previous shoplifting conviction.
4: None of that history matters, according to the Congolese community here. The simple truth, they say, is that nobody deserves to die over an alleged shoplifting incident.
6: If Yves Sekila was a white Irish man, would it have been handled the same way? Would it? We all know the truth.
2: The incident happened outside a major department store, Arnott's.
4: The retailer said it was deeply saddened and no loss of life should ever be the outcome of a retail security incident. It says it's now conducting a review with its security contractor. The Irish Police and the Police Ombudsman are also investigating.
7: Mr. Sakila was homeless, I understand. He had certain drug issues. And it seems that he suffered a loss of life as a consequence of something that has been said about a bottle of perfume or something like that, which does not ordinarily attract capital penalty.
4: A man in his 80s was knocked over and injured during the incident as Eve Sakila was fleeing the scene. Immigration has become an increasingly divisive issue in Ireland in recent years. Regular protests have produced sporadic rioting as the country deals with a surge in the numbers coming year.
8: I live here 30 years in Ireland. There's a world of racism, hypocrisy in this country.
9: Racism is getting worse, you think?
8: Getting worse, worse and worse.
4: The case has divided opinion online and has stoked racial divisions. The Congolese in Ireland say they won't stop fighting until they see justice for Eve. Stephen Murphy, Sky News in Dublin.
1: Now to the war in Ukraine, and a British man who went to fight for Russia has told Sky News that he's not a traitor. So why did an antiques dealer from Oldham decide to fight for Vladimir Putin? Well, in his first interview with British media, Ben Stimson sat down with our Moscow correspondent, Ivor Bennett.
10: In Britain, he's seen as a terrorist. In Russia, he's hailed as a hero. He is the antiques trader from Oldham who went to fight for Vladimir Putin.
11: I'm a soldier. I stand by my beliefs that what I've done is the right thing to do.
10: In his first interview with British media, Ben Stimson denied being a traitor to the UK.
12: Some in Britain have called you a traitor. How do you respond to that? Are you a traitor?
11: I have not seen any declaration of war from either side, so I'm not a traitor. Britain is the land of my birth. I'm not a traitor to Britain. I've still got a lot of friends in Britain. I've still got family in Britain. I'm not a traitor to the British people.
10: The 50-year-old British national signed a contract with the Russian military in 2024. He served for more than a year in what he says were non-combat roles.
12: Did you fire any weapons?
11: I can guarantee you I've killed nobody. No, I've never shot at anybody knowingly.
13: We're off Donbass.
10: But this wasn't Stimson's first time in Ukraine. In 2015, he spent 4 months in the Donbass with pro-Moscow militia. On returning to Britain back then, he was convicted of a terror offence and jailed for more than 5 years.
11: Maybe I would have been better just going on protests in London and marching, but no, I chose to sign up for the militia in 2015 because I thought, and I still believe, I was protecting the people of the Donbass, the ethnic Russian people, for their identity, their language, and the evidence is there that the West interfered during the Maidan. And that's what I stand by.
10: The West sees things differently, of course.
14: Oh, Donetsk is my favourite city in Russia.
10: And so does Stimson's family, who cut ties with him after he joined Russia's full-scale invasion.
11: I have to accept my decisions. Of course I'd like to speak to my father again, but it's not going to happen. That's his decision.
12: So just to be clear, Russia and its war in Ukraine, that is worth more to you than contact
11: with
12: your family?
11: As a principled man, yes.
10: Having served in the military, Stimson was able to acquire Russian citizenship earlier this year.
15: I'm happy to finally receive Russian citizenship. My future is in Russia.
10: If he does return to the UK, he'll almost certainly be arrested. The Foreign Office declined a request for comment, but its travel advice states, if you travel to Russia to join the Russian army or to help others engaged in the war with Ukraine, you could be breaking UK laws. You could be prosecuted when you return to the UK.
16: Thank you to the Communist Party, the Russian Federation.
10: The question for the UK government is, how many other Britons are fighting for Russia? According to Stimson, it's more than you think. Ivor Bennett, Sky News, Moscow.
1: This is Sky News coming up. In sport, England's World Cup squad is yet to be announced, but the names of some players who've missed out have already been leaked.
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2: To Central Africa now, where at least 130 people have died and 600 suspected cases of Ebola have been reported in the Democratic Republic of Congo and Uganda. The UK is sending £20 million in aid funding, as well as experimental vaccines developed by researchers at Oxford. But scientists are concerned that aid cuts, porous borders and conflict could accelerate the spread. Here's our science correspondent, Thomas Moore.
3: The Ebola outbreak has spread far and fast, and doctors are playing catch-up. The World Health Organization said on Wednesday there were more than 650 confirmed or suspected cases and at least 139 deaths. But there are likely to be many more people affected. The disease, which causes a high fever and severe bleeding, is caused by a family of viruses. It's the Bunibojo virus that's now spreading in Central Africa. It's much rarer than the Zaire virus that causes most Ebola outbreaks. And because there is no rapid diagnostic test for the Bunibojo microbe, the outbreak went undetected, possibly for several weeks. Here's what we know about the spread so far. The first known case was a nurse in the Democratic Republic of Congo who developed symptoms on April the 24th.
4: It's not known yet whether they were patient zero, the first human infected, or whether they picked it up from a patient they treated. But genetic analysis of the virus has shown there was likely to have been just one spillover event, with a mammal, most likely a fruit bat, infecting a human. The outbreak soon took off. The nurse's body was taken from where they died in Bunia, the capital of Ituri province, to the gold mining town of Mungwalu, where their funeral is thought to have been a super spreader event.
3: Most of the cases have been reported there and in nearby Wampara. But the disease has also been reported in Butembu, Nyankunde, Goma, and across the border with Uganda in the capital Kampala. The virus is so widespread now that doctors have lost sight of all the complex chains of transmission, making it harder to quarantine contacts.
5: We expect those numbers to keep increasing, given the amount of time the virus was circulating before the outbreak was detected. Second, the epidemic has expanded with cases reported in several urban areas. Third, deaths have been reported among health workers, indicating healthcare-associated transmission.
3: So here's the challenge. First, there is no specific treatment or vaccine for the Bunibojo virus, though there is a jab against the Zaire strain that caused the Ebola epidemic in West Africa a decade ago. It could give some protection. Second, the outbreak is in a conflict zone with millions of people displaced, and it's difficult for health teams to work in. Running clinical trials needed for vaccines or drugs could be tricky. And third, the borders in the region are porous, with people crossing between countries for work and other reasons, potentially spreading the virus further. This is the DRC's 17th Ebola outbreak. It has experienced public health teams, but this time cases are rising so fast that without international help, they could be outpaced by a virus that kills a third of those it infects.
2: Now time for the latest sports news with Matt.

0: Hi there. There is a surprise inclusion for England's World Cup squad, with head coach Thomas Tuchel set to select Ivan Toney. The striker has scored 42 goals in 49 games in the Saudi Pro League, but he has played just 2 minutes under Tuchel since he took charge 16 months ago and hasn't been involved in the last four squads. Harry Maguire has been left out of the squad. The Manchester United defender said on social media that he's shocked and gutted by the decision. There are also reports that Manchester City's Phil Foden and Chelsea's Cole Palmer are also set to miss out. An independent panel investigating Southampton spying on rival teams has ruled that head coach Tonder Eckert authorised it to gain a competitive advantage. The panel also criticised Southampton for using junior members of staff to spy on other sides, calling it deplorable. Saints were expelled from the Championship playoffs after admitting observing opponents' training sessions and have been deducted 4 points next season. Arsenal boss Mikel Arteta says winning the Premier League has given him one of the best feelings he's ever had. They clinched their first top-flight title in 22 years on Tuesday night after Manchester City drew at Bournemouth.
1: I didn't watch any of it. I was just hearing some noises in the background, in the living room, and suddenly the magic happened. My oldest son opened the garden door. He started to run towards me. He started to cry. He gave me a hug and said, "We are champions, Daddy." And then my two boys and my wife came over, and it was beautiful.
0: Celtic boss Martin O'Neill has refused to condemn the actions of supporters who ran onto the pitch at the end of their Scottish Premiership title decider with Hearts. An injury time goal secured the host the trophy at Parkhead. Hearts claimed that some of their players were assaulted, and the Scottish government want to make pitch invasions illegal.
2: He said that two of their players were assaulted. If that's the case, then obviously that would be a deep apology from all of us at Celtic Park. That has not been proved.
3: Would you now condemn supporters who invade the pitch full time in any circumstance?
2: No, I don't think I would.
0: Lewis Hamilton says he has no plans to retire from Formula One and confirmed he has a contract with Ferrari until at least the end of 2027. Hamilton joined Ferrari at the start of last year, but struggled in his first campaign in 2025, failing to finish on the podium during a season for the first time in his career.
4: I'm going to be here for quite some time, so get used to it. There's a lot of people that are trying to retire me, and that's not even on my thoughts.
0: That is all from us for now. You can get more on all the latest sports stories right now over on Sky Sports News, and we'll bring you England's full World Cup squad announcement on Friday from 10 a.m.
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5: The bank holiday weekend will bring a dramatic change in the weather for most as it becomes settled, sunny and very warm. Hallelujah. Temperatures are likely to top 30 Celsius with the potential for some areas to meet heatwave thresholds. However, it will be early next week before stubborn cloud and rain in the northwest finally clears away. Today, much of England, Wales and eastern Scotland will be fine with long spells of sunshine. Low cloud and sea mist along western coasts will take a while to clear, with Wales and Cornwall remaining dull through the morning. Western Scotland will continue to see outbreaks of showery rain. Temperatures will range from the mid-teens in the north and west to the mid-20s elsewhere. Values are likely to peak at around 27 degrees in the southeast. And later in the day, patchy rain will cross Ireland and Scotland, with a little cloud spreading across Wales, Cornwall and northern England. For the rest of the country, it'll be a fine end to the day with long, sunny spells.
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5: Time for a look at today's papers and more highlights from The Wrap. Well, it's time now to see what is making the front pages of tomorrow's newspapers. Let's take a look then, starting with The Metro, which reports welcome news for the government that net migration to the UK has fallen 82% in the last 3 years. The Guardian hears that London Mayor Sir Sadiq Khan has vetoed a proposed £50 million deal between the Metropolitan Police and the tech firm Palantir, in which the force would have used their AI technology. In the Financial Times, a trading frenzy is expected on Wall Street, with SpaceX, OpenAI and Anthropic to be listed after new rules were implemented by Nasdaq, allowing stocks to be fast-tracked into indices. The Daily Express accuses the Greater Manchester Mayor Andy Burnham of running away from their reporter after the potential Labour leadership contender was asked about his stance on the EU. Anything to put a shot of him on shorts on the front, I think, probably. Anyway, let's delve inside the papers now and let us go to Rachel Reeves and the double-page spread that we've got in the Daily Mirror. The summer of fun on a budget. Light relief. Rachel Reeves wants to shield families from the tide of rising costs with her savings scheme. This is the Daily Mirror. 5% VAT down from 20%, of course, on kids' meals out and tickets for attractions. Does it cut the mustard for you, Michelle?
15: I still think it's a bit of a slap in the face and a bit rich, because These are the same businesses and organisations that have suffered because of the NI tax, the same ones that have had to get their heads round the repealing of the 1970s workplace regulation, the same businesses that have, are suffering from exorbitant energy costs, and the government is not trying to diversify the energy supply in terms of accessing North Sea oil. So this is a bit of a gimmicky sticking plaster. It's great news that families will have a little bit more money in the summer, absolutely. Is it going to fix any of the cost of living problems? No. Is it actually going to support these businesses in the long term? No. Does it show a misunderstanding of the way that business operates and actually what the government should be doing to almost get out of the way, lower taxes, lower regulation? Yeah, it does.
16: So the only way you get the savings that are on offer in terms of families is to spend more to get them. So you've got to pay for your parents' meal or your parents' ticket. You know, so it doesn't actually benefit you unless you spend extra. Do you see my point?
17: But kids aren't going to be going out
16: on their own.
17: You don't have your toddlers, off you go to Thorpe Park for the day.
16: It's not my household bills being helped by the measures that have been announced.
18: Sure, but I think this is a really difficult situation we find ourselves in, and things are going to get a lot worse because of Donald Trump's insane war against Iran, which citizens in this country are going to have to pay a price for. There isn't a kind of magic money tree to do everything that, that we would want and Rachel Reeves would want to do. So this is, I'm not saying it is everything, it is a small thing, but if it can help some families just have a little bit of joy in a pretty bleak time, then I think it is to be welcomed. But absolutely notwithstanding, things are going to be really, really difficult for people, and we're going to be in a very difficult situation economically. But I think, you know, it's good to be doing something. A lot of families aren't going to be able to afford to go away on holiday this year. So if they can have a couple of days out and have, you know, take that ease off, then that is a good thing.
16: Still have to spend extra to do it, though, don't they? to the front page of the Daily Telegraph now, which has a story on its front about Labour, they say, is planning a £1 billion tax grab on family holidays. This is because HMRC officials are drawing up plans to impose VAT, back to VAT, of 20% on top of the fees that airports charge airlines to use their runways and terminals, suggesting it could be backdated by 4 years, which would add around £1 billion to costs paid by airlines that fly from Heathrow alone, for example.
15: Yeah, which might explain the policy that we just talked about a minute ago. Maybe the government feel really guilty about this and they think that they have to give something for people over the summer, because these types of costs are always passed on to the consumer. So that means that the price of flying is going to get even more expensive, and especially if it's backdated 4 years. And don't forget, in this government's King's Speech, they also had the tourism tax. But domestically, it's almost like they're anti-holiday. Give people a literal break rather than just the zoo, is what I would say.
16: Yeah, I mean, the tourist tax, that caused a lot of consternation, certainly from, you know, holiday resorts that rely on people coming, where it increases the cost of holidays.
18: But you also, when we also go to other countries, quite often now we will go places and there will be a tourist tax. And that helps a lot for the local economies. You know, I've spoken to lots of local mayors and areas where really, you know, there's a lot of tourism, but that also brings in costs. It drives up rents and things like that. And actually, so I don't think that is such a terrible thing. Now, this story, and this is in the Telegraph, it's all very dramatic until you get to the end where it says a government spokesperson says we are not considering any changes to tax rules in this area. So I would just take the story with a slight grain of salt from the Telegraph.
16: Let's go to the Matt cartoon, shall we? If I call this pub a soft play area, I can cut VAT on beer to 5%. Not sure it quite works like that for the underclass, but there we are. But it's certainly a nice take, isn't it? Let us go to The Guardian, shall we now? Single-sex toilets must exclude transgender people. You know, finally, the government announced its guidance after the Supreme Court judgment that sex means biological sex.
15: Yeah, 13 months it took them to do it, which is a sizable amount of time, seeing how that court ruling was crystal clear. But it is good news that now we have all agreed, in essence, that common sense must prevail and that we must have simplicity and safety for women. You, at the heart of this is a safety and a fairness issue that particularly for women who felt very vulnerable because some of the past practices that have been happening.
16: Lovely picture there of Aston Villa celebrating as well. I mean, it's the sunshine in Birmingham today. I'm going to the Daily Express now. Stop running away from the Brexit question, Andy. You know, at this point, he's going to be driven away from his jog, isn't he? Let's be honest. But there we are.
17: I mean, I'm just grateful that shorts have got a bit longer. I think that's just a good thing for everybody.
16: Someone probably sent them to him, but anyway.
17: I think that's a good thing.
16: Has he opened cans of worms, do you think, about Brexit?
17: Well, I don't think he opened the cans. I think this all came about because Wes Streeting made a speech last Saturday at the programme. I was actually at the conference, and he kind of opened up the conversation about Brexit. I mean, I feel like, you know, this is a conversation that people, you know, are wanting to have, because lots of people do feel that Brexit hasn't been a huge success. There's lots of people that, you know, we're struggling for growth. We've just been talking about how difficult the economy is at the moment. There's no doubt that Brexit has affected our country's economy. So I think this is a conversation that lots of people are interested in having. But I think Andy Burnham has said himself that his primary concern would not to be rejoining the EU. There was a vote on it. The country voted a certain way. He's himself said when trust is low in the democratic process, just kind of overturning a decision is probably not the right way forward. But lots of people do want to have a conversation about rejoining the EU.
15: But I think the reason why Streeting injected this is quite clever. So he knows that the
16: sweet spot.
15: Yeah, well, he knows that the constituency that Burnham is standing in is a very heavy anti the European Union Leave constituency. Therefore, he was trying to put him in a bit of a pickle, because if he joined him in the more pro-EU stance, then he would damage his chance of election. So it was quite a clever move by Streeting, a bit of a wedge issue that he was trying to insert.
16: Yes, the Telegraph suggesting that Andy Burnham is expected to offer Wes Streeting a cabinet job if he becomes the next Prime Minister. That's the Telegraph has been told. Figures close to the Mayor of Manchester said reunifying the splintered party would be one of his top priorities if he wins the race for number 10. Which takes us to the Make a Field candidates list so far. I think the Greens have been swapping their candidates around. But anyway, there is who is currently declared for the Makerfield by-election. More coverage, no doubt, each day. Now, documents released today confirmed that the late Queen pressed for her youngest son, the former Prince Andrew, to be appointed Britain's trade envoy. Andrew served in the role for a decade from 2001 before stepping down when scrutiny increased over his association with Jeffrey Epstein. Our deputy political editor, Sam Coates, has been looking through the files.
19: What are the Andrew papers? 31 pages released by government today. They were forced to do it by a vote by MPs. And it tells us quite a lot about how the appointment came about and just some of those things that might have rung alarm bells. Let's look at why it happened. What this is a document between a top official and one of the most senior figures in the palace. And it tells us, look at this, I'm going to enlarge the key bit here. There it is. As you were just saying, it's the Queen's wish that the Duke of Kent was succeeded in the role of envoy by the Duke of York. So there we have the confirmation. What you were just saying had been speculated for years that the late Queen Elizabeth pushed this role. She thought it would fit well with the end of the Duke of York's active naval career. Maybe worried a little bit that he didn't have enough to do. And now here's an interesting insight. The Queen is very keen that the Duke of York should take on a prominent role in the promotion of national interest. She wanted to raise the then Duke of York, Andrew Mountbatten Windsor's profile. That was the whole idea of this role. So the Queen was absolutely integral to all of that. But what do we learn from the various bits of documentation as part of this release file? Right, now this is another memo from 2000, height of the Blair years, between a Whitehall official and Buckingham Palace. And it describes meetings with particularly Captain Blair, who was Prince Andrew, as he then was, principal private secretary, his top official. And it's talking up through how the role might work. And it says things like the Duke himself liked travelling. And there's quite a lot of individual preferences being passed on from the palace to Whitehall as they're working out how he'll do the role. I asked what were the Duke's preferences for activity during his visits. And a line that will haunt for the ages, a preference for ballet rather than the theatre. And it also added, and I think this line will be scrutinised quite closely, Andrew Mountbatten Windsor tended to prefer the more sophisticated countries, particularly those in the lead on technology. So clearly some countries he wanted to go to, some he wanted to avoid. But here is, for me, one of the big red flags. It begins, Captain Blair, so the top aide to Prince Andrew. Let me just go on to the next page, because this is absolutely key. Let me make it even bigger. The Duke should not be offered golfing functions abroad. This was a private activity, and if he took his clubs with him, he would not play in any public sense. Right, this is quite significant to me, because what it is one of the most senior palace officials just notifying that the Buckingham Palace is concerned of the potential for conflicts of interest, using these trips funded by the taxpayer that are meant to promote business, maybe for a bit of golf, and that the Duke of York, as he then was going to take his golf clubs with him. And they just wanted informal memos to make everybody clear that this was a bad idea because they thought it was a potential conflict of interest. As you say, there's a lot in here, I think, that people will pick over for a while. We've got another disclosure to come the other side of recess that takes us to the beginning of next month. I think for Andrew Batten-Windsor, all of this is just uncomfortable viewing.
16: So some of this was in the public domain, let's be honest about it. We knew that the Queen was keen to get Andrew that job, and might it have seemed natural for her to suggest another role, given that her cousin, the Duke of Kent, had already been operating in that role? So it just seems like it's a royal job. Let's get someone else from the... Or was there more to it, do you think, from her?
15: But she's... They show that she's been, in effect, lobbying for her son. But on a personal level, she's a mum. She's looking after her son. She's trying to get him a job that, as you say, has just been done by a royal. She wants to keep him busy. And she thinks that this will be a good fit for him. So I don't think there's anything wrong with that. And I don't think that that in any way should tarnish our memory of the Queen or her legacy or anything, because it's him that's to blame in terms of his poor behaviour and his poor decisions, nobody else.
16: Yeah.
15: But I think that the big revelation for me is some of that language that was used, more sophisticated countries. Let's remember what a trade envoy is meant to be. They're meant to be an ambassador for a nation. They're meant to go out there, sell modern Britain as a progressive country, one that great that you want to invest in, not appear entitled. And that's what that language appears.
16: And yet we've seen how important and how effective soft royal power can be with the King's visit to...
15: Absolutely.
16: I actually said Donald Trump then, but actually to the White House and to Washington, to Trumpland. So, it could have been... You could open all sorts of doors and make good deals and, press the flesh and do good stuff. And, and maybe he did do good work, but... suggestion was that people were bidding not to have him come
18: to
16: their countries.
18: Well, I think the big takeaway for me is what an absolute loser Andrew must have been. Right, if you are the son of the Queen and no one wants to give you a job and you're having to get your mum, who's the Queen, to lobby...
16: This was unpaid.
18: No,
16: remember?
18: But are they... Oh, come on. He was having a... I went on a trip that when I was a civil servant, he was on. He was having a very... It wasn't, like, impoverished. When it's, like, bring your son to work day and you're... what a loser. That's all I can say. You did a good defence of the Queen there, and she's a great woman. I was a huge fan on many levels, but it is a testament. Most members of the royal family come with such privilege. People would be snapping them up, trying to give them rules, whatever. It says a lot about what an insubstantial and clearly a figure that nobody wanted to have around, that the Queen has got to get involved in, like, HR issues and going, please, can you give my son a job? Please. I mean, that says a lot. It doesn't reflect well on Andrew.
16: Yeah, he favoured ballet rather than theatre. Take that, Timothy Chalamet. That's all
18: exactly.
16: We have to say about that.
20: I bet right now you often find yourself asking why. Why was a certain decision taken? Why did something happen? Why did they say or do that? I'm Neil Paterson, and it's my job as a journalist to find out why. Just explain why.
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24: Enormous explosion has just come down. I think it was a mock that's just landed in between us.
25: Hundreds and hundreds of people hoping to get north, ultimately to get to the United States. It's a border where they're not welcome, yet they keep coming.
26: We saw snatch squads going in, grabbing people, taking them out, and putting them into trucks and taking them away.
0: They make about 50 kilos of fentanyl a week. It's incredibly dangerous and toxic stuff.
1: There's been an upsurge in deaths. The fighting between the gangs is getting more and more vicious.
2: Is this now all your territory?
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2: The battlefield is outside the barricades, which is over there. This is much more like a normal town. It's really sending a clear message that Venezuela is eager for change. We're being crushed.
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2: 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This is real, hardcore emergency medicine.
1: 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Sky News, that's the full story first.
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16: Well, a bit of TV history is ending tonight. Stephen Colbert's The Late Show. We've got a live shot for you in New York. After 11 years, 11 seasons, it is ending tonight. People already starting to queue. And this has been fascinating, hasn't it? The suggestion is this political pressure? CBS is suggesting it's for economic reasons. But, you know, we've seen some of these late shows that point the finger at Donald Trump have been, you know, quite fraught and quite tetchy.
18: Well, I'm afraid this is it's a real shame. Stephen Colbert is an absolutely brilliant, brilliant comedian. As somebody who's come from a stand-up comedian background, he's absolutely up there, one of the greats. You know, we look at these American late-night shows, we have a lot of admiration. I love that Sky has brought back Saturday Night Live in the UK, which has been brilliant as well. But it's a great shame because these shows are a really important part of the kind of cultural fabric of American life. Loads of kind of, I mean, I remember doing when I did a stand-up show in America, in Edinburgh, and some, loads of American kids came and said, we love watching these late night shows. And it's a shame. This guy was critical of Trump. He's been critical of lots of people. He's a satirist. That's what satirists do. Clearly, Donald Trump didn't like it. CBS has been taken over by people who are very sympathetic to Trump. And Kel Surprise, his show has been canned.
16: Well, apparently for his penultimate monologue, he talks about the much ridiculed, as they say here, Trump gold cell phone, which is now available after a 9-month delay. And he said, the only Trump item more disappointing after a 9-month wait was Eric, he said. So that's what Trump's fighting against anyway. But
15: this show is such an institution, especially in America. So it is a great blow to so many people.
16: Yeah, we'll have obviously reaction to that tomorrow when the show's actually happened. But, you know, already people are gathering on the streets of New York to say farewell to that. Now, after last night's stunning win in Istanbul, Europa League champions Aston Villa have returned home to Birmingham to a hero's welcome.
28: Make some noise for Aston Villa!
16: Well, the city, with all the sunshine today, was a sea of claret and blue as fans jostled for position to catch a glimpse of the team as they were paraded through the streets in an open-top bus with the trophy, it says, on full display. Where is it? It's been a long time coming, of course, for Villa. The last time the team came home with a piece of European silverware was 44 years ago. And in fact, I think it was the 1990s when they won anything. Oh, it's the left side. Oh, there we go. Now it's in the air. Thrown around, in fact, actually. But isn't it just, this is what brings joy, isn't it? And I know we're going to get the England team announced, with everybody talking about who might be left out of the squad.
3: Well, we've already heard a bit of that.
16: We've heard a lot of that already, haven't we? Yeah. People like Harry Maguire, his mother's having none of it.
17: bit like the Queen, she's going to get involved.
16: What did she say? Absolutely disgraceful, I think she said that Harry Maguire was left out. But this, you know, football cheer does lift people's moods. I know we talked about at the start of the show was, you know,
3: well, it's the national
16: VAT
3: game,
16: off zoo tickets, but this lifts people's moods too.
18: Yeah, absolutely. Well, look, we need a bit of feel-good factor, and, you know, if you're a Villa fan, that's fantastic. You know, Celtic people very happy in Scotland about the Celtic win as well. So, yeah, of course, brings a bit of, we need a bit of joy.
3: Well, football is, and football's the national game. It is the thing that unifies. Look at, even when it's a World Cup, when people are not that familiar with football or not that into it, and they will come and they will cheer on. But for those fans, that's incredible to look at them for 44 years. Can you imagine supporting a team for your whole life, and maybe they've never won and then they have?
18: It's a bit like being a Labour supporter.
16: Make the most of it while you can.
18: All right, Anna.
16: Yeah, exactly. Yes, the England manager is expecting a live show at Wembley to announce the England squad on Friday morning. So lots of people will be watching that very closely. All right, let's have a look at the weather.
4: Dinner under the stars tonight?
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5: The bank holiday weekend will bring a dramatic change in the weather for most as it becomes settled, sunny and very warm. Our temperatures are likely to top 30 Celsius, with the potential for some areas to meet heatwave thresholds. However, it will be early next week before stubborn cloud and rain in the northwest finally clears. Today, much of England, Wales and eastern Scotland will be fine with long spells of sunshine. Low cloud and sea mist along western coast will take a while to clear, with Wales and Cornwall remaining dull through the morning, and western Scotland will continue to see outbreaks of showery rain. Temperatures will range from the mid-teens in the north and west to the mid-20s elsewhere. Values are likely to peak at around 27 degrees in the southeast. And later in the day, patchy rain will cross Ireland and Scotland, with a little cloud spreading across Wales, Cornwall and northern England.
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0: This is Sky News, the headlines. The government publishes updated guidance on single-sex spaces, clarifying that sex means biological sex in changing rooms, toilets and sports teams. The Chancellor unveils a summer sweetener for the economy as she insists she will deliver the next budget, but she's less certain about the future of her boss. Net migration to the UK falls by nearly half to its lowest level since the pandemic. A newly released government file shows the late Queen was a driving force behind the former Prince Andrew's appointment as trade envoy. Well, after more than a year's delay, the government has endorsed the Supreme Court's ruling that sex refers to biological sex. The guidance says spaces like changing rooms, toilets and sports teams must be used on that basis. And the campaign group for Women Scotland, which was behind the Supreme Court's ruling, says it marks a milestone in protecting women's rights. But pro-trans campaigners, say the government has failed to protect the rights and dignity of transgender people. Sky's Ali Fortescue has more.
1: It's been a long time coming. This is the Code of Practice from the Equality and Human Rights Commission, and in it is the guidance on single-sex spaces that the government will put down. It is more than 300 pages long, and I'll read you some of the most important bits. Service providers will be allowed to exclude trans people from single-sex spaces if they decide other users could object to the presence of a trans person. If service providers allow trans women into women's-only spaces, it will not legally be regarded as a women's-only space. It also says that a gender recognition certificate obtained by a trans person does not change their sex in relation to the act.
2: This is, of course, after that landmark Supreme Court ruling more than a year ago on the definition of a woman, which the court said should be based on biological sex. Since then, organisations have been trying to work out what that means in practice. For single-sex spaces from gyms, swimming pools, changing rooms, toilets, hospital wards or refuges. The Equalities Minister, Bridget Phillipson, insists trans people are still protected. The impact assessment, though, concluded they've assessed changes which apply have a positive impact overall. However, the exception to this would be the gender reassignment protected characteristic, where we do think there are negative impacts. Gender critical campaigners welcome the publishing of this guidance.
3: Women deserve privacy and dignity, and one of the most important things that this code does is it recognises that, it makes it really clear. And so it means that if women have to go to court, like the nurse Sandy Peggy, for example, they've had to explain why women expect privacy and dignity in single-sex spaces. This code puts that into a statutory basis and says you don't have to make this case every individual time. It's really obvious that single-sex spaces should be single-sex.
2: There are some concerns, though, for the welfare of the trans community.
4: Under international human rights law, under the European Convention on Human Rights and the Human Rights Act, it's really explicit that treating trans people as a third sex, it describes it as placing them in an intermediate zone, where they're treated not quite as one sex or the other, where they're not fully recognised as the sex that they have transitioned to, is a violation of their human rights. It's a violation of their Article 8 right to respect for private and family life.
5: We are the women! We won't be silent!
2: The Equalities and Human Rights Commission actually sent the guidance to the government months ago, and there have been accusations that the minister has tweaked or even watered it down. The government knows that this is a thorny issue. Is it a coincidence that it's being published at a busy time just before recess? Ali Fortescue, Sky News.
0: The Chancellor insisted that the government has the right economic plan as she set out measures aimed at helping families with the cost of holidays and days out. So let's have a look at those plans. Theme park and zoo tickets should be cheaper this summer after a temporary VAT cut. Children in England will get free bus travel in August, and Rachel Reeves says supermarkets should pass on savings from tax cuts on more than 100 imported foods, including biscuits. The Chancellor has been speaking about the measures to our business correspondent, Paul Kelso.
6: Do you think you'll be delivering the next budget?
7: Yes, I do. And I'll tell you why. Because in the almost 2 years I've been Chancellor, I've got the economy growing, beating the forecasts. We're the fastest growing economy in the G7 in the first quarter of this year, defying the forecasts. Inflation, just yesterday, the numbers came out that inflation is down. The only G7 country where inflation fell last month, beating the forecasts. And we're tackling the cost of living. We've done that with £150 off energy.

0: Prime Minister hear that loud and clear. To be clear, do you back the current Prime Minister to continue in his job?
1: The Prime Minister is getting on with his job in being Prime Minister.
0: Do you back him to continue?
1: And there is no vacancy.
0: Do you back him to continue?
1: Look, let's see what happens in the future. But Keir Starmer is Prime Minister. He has chosen me to be his Chancellor. And I'm getting on with my job, delivering for the country and delivering for our Prime Minister on his priorities, which are growing the economy, tackling the cost of living crisis, getting immigration down and reducing NHS waiting lists, all of which we are achieving and succeeding in doing.
0: You've said nothing today about energy costs. You've talked about the need to do something in future. But one of the reasons you said nothing is because, as I understand it, you don't believe that a huge borrowing spree, as happened last time with the energy price guarantee, works. Do you think the people who want to be, Andy Burnham in particular, understand that the UK is maxed out and that the public finances will not withstand the kind of policies he has in mind?
1: Well, Andy has been really clear that he would stick to the fiscal rules that Labour Party set out in our manifesto and that I've delivered in government. And those fiscal rules say that we pay for day-to-day spending through tax receipts, but that we can, subject to getting debt down, invest in those things that will help grow our economy. And Andy, like Keir Starmer, like me, are absolutely committed to those things. But if you look at the package of measures that I've set out today, they are affordable because we're closing a tax loophole. The foreign branch exemption, which means that multinational companies can book losses overseas in the UK and therefore reduce their corporation tax here. That's not right. It's not fair. Businesses should pay their fair share of tax, and we're using the revenues from that to help people with the cost of living.
0: If I may,
1: right,
0: one
1: now.
0: More personal question. Yesterday you were heckled quite aggressively at a petrol station. You clearly didn't think much of the bloke's manners, and many people will agree with you that is no way to conduct. But the kind of anger that was there, does it surprise you? Do you understand it? And I wonder if you think you've got any chance of changing someone like that.
1: I'm not sure if I can change his mind. I think his mind was pretty made up, Paul. But I think the majority of people in this country recognise that the Labour government had a tough job when we came in. Public finances were in a mess. Public services were in a mess. And the economy wasn't growing and living standards weren't increasing. We are turning those things around. Can't do it all overnight, but I think people recognise that we are beginning to turn things around. And what I would just say to that gentleman, he says that he loves this country and that he's a patriot. Well, one of the things that I love about this country is good manners, and I think that he lacked those yesterday.
0: Thank you, Chancellor.
1: Thank you.
0: Appreciate it.
2: Well, despite a lukewarm endorsement of her embattled boss from the Chancellor, the Prime Minister was keen to try to seize the initiative on the economy, despite the continuing questions over his leadership.
3: Well, there's been a lot going on in the last 2 weeks, but what it is important for me to draw out is that actually the last week in terms of what we've delivered is really significant, because economic growth is at the highest, higher than predicted, and the highest in the G7, the most developed countries. That's really important because it means more money into the economy, more money to be spent on our public services. The NHS waiting list, which we've been investing in and driving down, they fell, the numbers came out last week, at the sharpest rate for 17 years. Migration has come down. The last government lost control. It was nearly 1 million. It's down to about a fifth of that, the figures that came out today. So all of these things show that, and I'm really proud of this, that despite all the other discussions that are going on, this is a government that is delivering for people across the country.
2: We heard the Prime Minister there highlighting figures showing that net migration fell last year to its lowest level since early 2021. And actually, if you ignore the one-off impact of the pandemic, the 2025 figures are actually the lowest since 2012. Well, let's take a closer look with our data and forensics correspondent, Tom Cheshire.
4: Net migration is falling, but most of the public don't think that's the case. That doesn't necessarily mean people are wrong about migration for a couple of reasons. So what's going on here? Well, this is the story of net migration over the years. You've got immigration here in blue, emigration, people leaving the country in that sort of turquoisey, and then net migration, the difference between them, here in black. And you see over the years that was sort of declining. Then you have this really, really big spike post-Brexit, post-pandemic, post the changes that happened. It really went up until you had net migration nearly at the million mark. Well, where has it gone since there? It's really been falling. It's fallen to 171,000 from 331,000 in the previous 12 months. So that is coming down. It's around the sort of levels comparable to 10 years ago. Why is it coming down? Well, first of all, we need to understand why.

0: why it was so high in the first place. And this is that story of immigration. We've broken it up here into British nationals, EU nationals and non-EU nationals. Now, again, ahead of Brexit, ahead of the pandemic and those rule changes, we saw that EU nationals were the biggest sort of source of net migration in here, a bit less for non-EU nationals, British nationals here. But then when we get here again, there's this big increase in non-EU nationals coming post-Brexit rule changes and post-pandemic. It absolutely soared. More than a million people, non-EU nationals, in 2023. But it has been coming down to around 350,000 last year, almost halving, which is mainly because of government changes to policy. They closed visa routes for overseas care workers, stopped most students and care workers bringing family members. There were higher salary requirements for skilled workers, and there are more students returning home. And what do the public think? Well, this is what we think. 16% of the public think migration fell in the past year. That is the correct view according to the statistics. 49% of people think immigration increased in the past year. It's probably another gap, too, between the statistics and people's experiences. The rate of new arrivals versus the cumulatively effect, which is what the public actually sees. Same as when economic inflation rate, that goes down, should be good news. But the prices people pay are still higher than they were before. The same for immigration. For instance, net migration may be dropping, but it still means, for example, that 627,000 non-EU citizens arrived last year, a few hundred thousand or so less. And that happens year after year. So this is what this shows. This shows the foreign-born population in the UK over time. Less than 6 million back in 2004. It's this sort of steady rise all the way over until we get to 2022 and we're at over 10 million. And look what happened just in the last 2 years. From 2022 to 2024, there's another big increase. That is an estimated increase of 1.6 million people, more than the population of Birmingham. So foreign nationals now make up an estimated 19% of the population, nearly a fifth, really, versus 14% a decade ago, according to previous population surveys. So net migration may be falling, but because there are more foreign nationals than ever living in the UK, it might seem to a lot of people that it's still going up. And in terms of thinking about immigration and its effects on British society, that may be a wiser way of looking at things.
1: Hundreds of people protested outside the Irish Parliament following the death of a Congolese-born man after he was restrained outside a Dublin department store last week. Yves Sekila was pinned to the ground by five security guards following an alleged shoplifting incident. And a warning, Stephen Murphy's report contains video of Mr. Sekila being restrained and the moments before he became unresponsive.
2: A man suspected of shoplifting fights for his life on a Dublin pavement, pinned down by security staff.
3: A knee is thrust into his neck.
2: His struggles are in vain. This video lasts for almost 5 minutes and clearly shows Yves Sekila becoming unresponsive. He's taken to hospital where he's pronounced dead.
4: The death and that video has shocked, angered and frightened many in Ireland's ethnic communities, already feeling vulnerable after years of a rise of a small but very vocal hard-right opposition to immigration.
5: We need justice for Eve. Nothing but justice.
2: They're now finding their voice to demand justice. 35-year-old Yves Sekila came to Ireland from the Congo more than 20 years ago. He was well known and liked by members of a football team and a church group here. He experienced challenges with drugs and homelessness and had a previous shoplifting conviction.
4: None of that history matters, according to the Congolese community here. The simple truth, they say, is that nobody deserves to die over an alleged shoplifting incident.
6: If Yves Sekila was a white Irish man, would it have been handled the same way? Would it? We all know the truth.
2: The incident happened outside a major department store, Arnott's. The retailer said it was deeply saddened and no loss of life should ever be the outcome of a retail security incident. It says it's now conducting a review with its security contractor. The Irish police and the police ombudsman are also investigating.
7: Mr. Sekila was homeless, I understand. He had certain drug issues. And it seems that he suffered a loss of life as a consequence of something that has been said about a bottle of perfume or something like that, which does not ordinarily attract capital penalty.
2: A man in his 80s was knocked over and injured during the incident as Eve Sakila was fleeing the scene. Immigration has become an increasingly divisive issue in Ireland in recent years. Regular protests have reduced sporadic rioting as the country deals with a surge in the numbers coming year.
8: I live here 30 years in Ireland. There's a world of racism, hypocrisy in this country.
9: Racism is getting worse, you think?
8: Getting worse, worse and worse.
2: The case has divided opinion online and has stoked racial divisions. The Congolese in Ireland say they won't stop fighting until they see justice for Eve. Stephen Murphy, Sky News in Dublin.
1: Now to the war in Ukraine. And a British man who went to fight for Russia has told Sky News that he's not a traitor. In his first interview with British media, Ben Stimson sat down with our Moscow correspondent, Ivor Bennett.
10: In Britain, he's seen as a terrorist. In Russia, he's hailed as a hero. He is the antiques trader from Oldham who went to fight for Vladimir Putin.
11: I'm a soldier. I stand by my beliefs that what I've done is the right thing to do.
10: In his first interview with British media, Ben Stimson denied being a traitor to the UK.
12: Some in Britain have called you a traitor. How do you respond to that? Are you a traitor?
11: I have not seen any declaration of war from either side, so I'm not a traitor. Britain is the land of my birth. I'm not a traitor to Britain. I've still got a lot of friends in Britain. I've still got family in Britain. I'm not a traitor to the British people.
10: The 50-year-old British national signed a contract with the Russian military in 2024. He served for more than a year in what he says were non-combat roles.
12: Did you fire any weapons?
11: I can guarantee you I've killed nobody. No, I've never shot at anybody knowingly.
13: We're off to Donbass.
10: But this wasn't Stimson's first time in Ukraine. In 2015, he spent 4 months in the Donbass with pro-Moscow militia. On returning to Britain back then, he was convicted of a terror offence and jailed for more than 5 years.
11: Maybe I would have been better just going on protests in London and marching, but no, I chose to sign up for the militia in 2015 because I thought, and I still believe, I was protecting the people of the Donbass, the ethnic Russian people, for their identity, their language, and the evidence is there that the West interfered during the Maidan. And that's what I stand by.
10: The West sees things differently, of course.
14: Oh, Donetsk is my favourite city in Russia.
10: And so does Stimson's family, who cut ties with him after he joined Russia's full-scale invasion.
11: I have to accept my decisions. Of course I'd like to speak to my father again, but it's not going to happen. That's his decision.
12: So just to be clear, Russia and its war in Ukraine, that is worth more to you than contact with your family?
11: As a principled man, yes.
10: Having served in the military, Stimson was able to acquire Russian citizenship earlier this year.
15: I'm happy to finally receive Russian citizenship. My future is in Russia.
10: If he does return to the UK, he'll almost certainly be arrested. The Foreign Office declined a request for comment, but its travel advice states, if you travel to Russia to join the Russian army or to help others engaged in the war with Ukraine, you could be breaking UK laws. You could be prosecuted when you return to the UK.
16: Thank you to the Communist Party, the Russian Federation.
10: The question for the UK government is, how many other Britons are fighting for Russia? According to Stimson, it's more than you think. Ivor Bennett, Sky News, Moscow.
1: This is Sky News. Coming up in sport, England's World Cup squad is yet to be announced, but the names of some players who've missed out have already been leaked.
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1: To Central Africa now, where at least 130 people have died and 600 suspected cases of Ebola have been reported in the Democratic Republic of Congo and Uganda. The UK is sending £20 million in aid funding, as well as experimental vaccines developed by researchers at Oxford. But scientists are concerned that aid cuts, porous borders and conflict could accelerate the spread. Here's our science correspondent, Thomas Moore.
21: The Ebola outbreak has spread far and fast, and doctors are playing catch-up. The World Health Organization said on Wednesday there were more than 650 confirmed or suspected cases and at least 139 deaths. But there are likely to be many more people affected. The disease, which causes a high fever and severe bleeding, is caused by a family of viruses. It's the Bunibojo virus that's now spreading in Central Africa. It's much rarer than the Zaire virus that causes most Ebola outbreaks. And because there is no rapid diagnostic test for the Bunibojo microbe, the outbreak went undetected, possibly for several weeks. Here's what we know about the spread so far. The first known case was a nurse in the Democratic Republic of Congo who developed symptoms on April the 24th.
22: It's not known yet whether they were patient zero, the first human infected, or whether they picked it up from a patient they treated. But genetic analysis of the virus has shown there was likely to have been just one spillover event, with a mammal, most likely a fruit bat, infecting a human. The outbreak soon took off. The nurse's body was taken from where they died in Bunia, the capital of Ituri province, to the gold mining town of Mungwalu, where their funeral is thought to have been a super spreader event.
21: Most of the cases have been reported there and in nearby Wampara. But the disease has also been reported in Butembu, Nyankunde, Goma and across the border with Uganda in the capital Kampala. The virus is so widespread now that doctors have lost sight of all the complex chains of transmission, making it harder to quarantine contacts.
23: We expect those numbers to keep increasing, given the amount of time the virus was circulating before the outbreak was detected. Second, the epidemic has expanded with cases reported in several urban areas. Third, deaths have been reported among health workers, indicating healthcare-associated transmission.
21: So here's the challenge. First, there is no specific treatment or vaccine for the Bunibojo virus, though there is a jab against the Zaire strain that caused the Ebola epidemic in West Africa a decade ago. It could give some protection. Second, the outbreak is in a conflict zone with millions of people displaced, and it's difficult for health teams to work in. Running clinical trials needed for vaccines or drugs could be tricky. And third, the borders in the region are porous, with people crossing between countries for work and other reasons, potentially spreading the virus further. This is the DRC's 17th Ebola outbreak. It has experienced public health teams, but this time cases are rising so fast that without international help, they could be outpaced by a virus that kills a third of those it infects.
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0: How would you describe James Milner, the person?
3: Boring.
5: I went there probably thinking the same as everyone else, the boring James Milner, anything but.
19: Dry English humour.
24: He's always the last man standing on a night out.
19: He's got another side to him.
24: Doesn't drink, but he's there to the end. If you leave early, you're getting sick.
5: Obviously, the parody account got set up.
25: It was one pre-season, it came out. Whoever it is, we still don't know.
5: He counted that, didn't he? Unassuming, humble, great fun, great to be around, incredible company.
3: A very unique player and a unique person.
26: James is a wonderful player, an outstanding footballer, but players get linked consistently here.
27: He knows what the club thinks about him, and we will wait for his decision.
28: I had 2 years left and I was looking to stay at the club when contract didn't come, and then eventually a contract came and it was effectively a pay cut. You know, in the end the club offered something which was probably at the time when I'd made my mind up was right at the end, whereas the mindset originally was to stay. It got to a point where it was like, well, might be better off going.
29: I think at that time it would have been coming to the end of Steven Gerrard's time, hearing that James Milner was going to become available because he hadn't renewed with City. He was certainly, you know, right at the top of our list of key targets to go after. I got a phone call from Matthew who said, James, I'd like you to come out to his house and just spend some time with you, which I'd never kind of had that before. I'd met with players and agents, obviously, for lots of different deals, but James was very keen that I went out and spent some time out of his house with him and Amy, his wife. And I felt like I and Liverpool Football Club were being interviewed by James.
28: I know how I'm going to be when I go there. I'm going to give absolutely everything to whatever club I'm playing for. I'm going to give them everything I have every single day on and off the field. For me, it's what's your intentions and what's the plan, and you know, you're saying this to get me there, but is this going to happen?
30: Rodgers has spent more than £70 million on transfers this summer. One player who's arguably impressed most on tour, though, didn't cost a penny.
31: I've been fortunate to play for a lot of big clubs in my career, and with that comes pressure, and that's what you want. You want to be playing at the top level with and against the best players.
3: Millie's such a good laugh around the dressing room, always one of the lads, but when it's time to be serious and time to work, and then he's on another level, really. So he had a really good balance. He's very much black or white, to be fair.
32: He set the standards in training. I think I seen that from the first day I trained with him. He was the one that demands standards. He was the one that if anyone wasn't quite at it, they would get told that they weren't. Every day that I trained with James Milner, I don't think he was ever below par.
24: We clicked at Liverpool. We both got an English mindset, and we both want to work hard. We both enjoy running off the ball. I don't enjoy slide tackles as much as him.
32: He brought relentlessness. He was one of the reasons why.
1: Now the weather.
33: I hope we haven't forgotten anything.
34: Travel insurance. I tick that box.
33: Yeah, but remember what you forgot last year.
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1: The bank holiday weekend will bring a dramatic change in the weather for most as it becomes settled, sunny and very warm. Hallelujah. Temperatures are likely to top 30 Celsius with the potential for some areas to meet heatwave thresholds. However, it will be early next week before stubborn cloud and rain in the northwest finally clears away. Today, much of England, Wales and eastern Scotland will be fine with long spells of sunshine. Low cloud and sea mist along western coasts will take a while to clear, with Wales and Cornwall remaining dull through the morning. Western Scotland will continue to see outbreaks of showery rain. Temperatures will range from the mid-teens in the north and west to the mid-20s elsewhere. Values are likely to peak at around 27 degrees in the southeast. And later in the day, patchy rain will cross across Ireland and Scotland, with a little cloud spreading across Wales, Cornwall and northern England. For the rest of the country, it'll be a fine end to the day with long, sunny spells.
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10: Well, it's time now to see what is making the front pages of tomorrow's newspapers. Let's take a look then, starting with the Metro, which reports welcome news for the government that net migration to the UK has fallen 82% in the last 3 years. The Guardian hears that London Mayor Sir Sadiq Khan has vetoed a proposed £50 million deal between the Metropolitan Police and the tech firm Palantir, in which the force would have used their AI technology. In the Financial Times, a trading frenzy is expected on Wall Street, with SpaceX, OpenAI and Anthropic to be listed after new rules were implemented by Nasdaq, allowing stocks to be fast-tracked into indices. The Daily Express accuses the Greater Manchester Mayor Andy Burnham of running away from their reporter after the potential Labour leadership contender was asked about his stance on the EU. anything to put a shot of him on shorts on the front, I think, probably. Anyway, let's delve inside the papers now, and let us go to Rachel Reeves and the double-page spread that we've got in the Daily Mirror. The summer of fun on a budget. Light relief. Rachel Reeves wants to shield families from the tide of rising costs with her savings scheme. This is the Daily Mirror. 5% VAT down from 20%, of course, on kids' meals out and tickets for attractions. Does it cut the mustard for you, Michelle?
0: I still think it's a bit of a slap in the face and a bit rich, because these are the same businesses and organisations that have suffered because of the NI tax, the same ones that have had to get their heads round the repealing of the 1970s workplace regulation, the same businesses that have, are suffering from exorbitant energy costs, and the government is not trying to diversify the energy supply in terms of accessing North Sea oil. So this is a bit of a gimmicky sticking plaster. It's great news that families will have a little bit more money in the summer, absolutely. Is it going to fix any of the cost of living problems? No. Is it actually going to support these businesses in the long term? No. Does it show a misunderstanding of the way that business operates and actually what the government should be doing to almost get out of the way, lower taxes, lower regulation? Yeah, it does.
10: So the only way you get the savings that are on offer in terms of families is to spend more to get them. So you've got to pay for your parents' meal or your parents' ticket. You know, so it doesn't actually benefit you unless you spend extra. Do you see my point?
5: The kids aren't going to be going out
10: on their own.
5: You don't have your toddlers, off you go to Thorpe Park for the day.
10: It's not my household bills being helped by the measures that have been announced.
5: Sure, but I think this is a really difficult situation we find ourselves in, and things are going to get a lot worse because of Donald Trump's insane war against Iran, which citizens in this country are going to have to pay a price for. There isn't a kind of magic money tree to do everything that we would want and Rachel Reeves would want to do. So this is, I'm not saying it is everything, it is a small thing, but if it can help some families just have a little bit of joy in a pretty bleak time, then I think it is to be welcomed. But absolutely notwithstanding, things are going to be really, really difficult for people, and we're going to be in a very difficult situation economically. But I think, you know, it's good to be doing something. A lot of families aren't going to be able to afford to go away on holiday this year. So if they can have a couple of days out and have, you know, take that ease off, then that is a good thing.
10: Still have to spend extra to do it, though, don't they? to the front page of the Daily Telegraph now, which has a story on its front about Labour, they say, is planning a £1 billion tax grab on family holidays. This is because HMRC officials are drawing up plans to impose VAT, back to VAT, of 20% on top of the fees that airports charge airlines to use their runways and terminals, suggesting it could be backdated by 4 years, which would add around £1 billion to costs paid by airlines that fly from Heathrow alone, for example.
0: Yeah, which might explain the policy that we just talked about a minute ago. Maybe the government feel really guilty about this and they think that they have to give something for people over the summer, because these types of costs are always passed on to the consumer. So that means that the price of flying is going to get even more expensive, and especially if it's backdated 4 years. And don't forget, in this government's King's Speech, they also had the tourism tax for domestically. It's almost like they're anti-holiday. Give people a literal break rather than just the zoo, is what I would say.
10: Yeah, I mean, the tourist tax, that caused a lot of consternation, certainly from, you know, holiday resorts that rely on people coming, where it increases the cost of holidays.
5: But you also, when we also go to other countries, quite often now we will go places and there will be a tourist tax. And that helps a lot for the local economies. You know, I've spoken to lots of local mayors and areas where really, you know, there's a lot of tourism, but that also brings in costs. It drives up rents and things like that. And actually, so I don't think that is such a terrible thing. Now, this story, and this is in the Telegraph, it's all very dramatic until you get to the end where it says a government spokesperson says we are not considering any changes to tax rules in this area. So I would just take the story with a slight grain of salt from the Telegraph.
10: Let's go to the Matt cartoon, shall we? If I call this pub a soft play area, I can cut VAT on beer to 5%. I'm not sure it quite works at that for the under 12s, but there we are. But it's certainly a nice take, isn't it? Let us go to The Guardian, shall we now? Single-sex toilets must exclude transgender people. You know, finally, the government announced its guidance after the Supreme Court judgment that sex means biological sex.
0: Yeah, 13 months it took them to do it, which is a sizable amount of time, seeing how that court ruling was crystal clear. But it is good news that now we have all agreed, in essence, that common sense must prevail and that we must have simplicity and safety for women. You, at the heart of this is a safety and a fairness issue that, particularly for women who felt very vulnerable because some of the past practices that have been happening. Mm,
10: lovely picture there of Aston Villa celebrating as well. I mean, it's the sunshine in Birmingham today. I'm going to the Daily Express now. Stop running away from the Brexit question, Andy. You know, at this point, he's going to be driven away from his jog, isn't he? Let's be honest. But there we are.
5: I mean, I'm just grateful that shorts have got a bit longer. I think that's just a good thing.
10: I'm sure someone probably sent them to him, but anyway.
5: I think that's a good thing.
10: Has he opened cans of worms, do you think, about Brexit?
5: Well, or is everything going to be pulled apart? I think this all came about because West Streeting made a speech last Saturday at the programme. I was actually at the conference. And he kind of opened up the conversation about Brexit. I mean, I feel like, you know, this is a conversation that people, you know, are wanting to have because lots of people do feel that Brexit hasn't been a huge success. There's lots of people that, you know, we're struggling for growth. We've just been talking about how difficult the economy is at the moment. There's no doubt that Brexit has affected our country's economy. So I think this is a conversation that lots of people are interested in having. But I think Andy Burnham has said himself that his primary concern would not to be rejoining the EU. There was a vote on it. The country voted a certain way. He's himself said when trust is low in the democratic process, just kind of overturning a decision is probably not the right way forward. But lots of people do want to have a conversation about rejoining the EU.
0: But I think the reason why Streeting injected this is quite clever. So he knows that the
10: sweet spot.
0: Yeah, well, he knows that the constituency that Burnham is standing in is a very heavy anti the European Union leave constituency. Therefore, he was trying to put him in a bit of a pickle because if he joined him in the more pro-EU stance, then he would damage his chance of election. So it was quite a clever move by Streeting, a bit of a wedge issue that he was trying to insert.
10: Yes, the Telegraph suggesting that Andy Burnham is expected to offer West Streeting a cabinet job if he becomes the next Prime Minister. That's the Telegraph has been told. Figures close to the Mayor of Manchester said reunifying the splintered party would be one of his top priorities if he wins the race for number 10. Which takes us to the Makerfield candidates list so far. I think the Greens have been swapping their candidates around. But anyway, there is who is currently declared for the Makerfield by-election. More coverage, no doubt, each day. Now, documents released today confirmed that the late Queen pressed for her youngest son, the former Prince Andrew, to be appointed Britain's trade envoy. Andrew served in the role for a decade from 2001 before stepping down when scrutiny increased over his association with Jeffrey Epstein. Our deputy political editor, Sam Coates, has been looking through the files.
11: What are the Andrew papers? 31 pages released by government today. They were forced to do it by a vote by MPs. And it tells us quite a lot about how the appointment came about and just some of those things that might have rung alarm bells. Let's look at why it happened. What this is a document between a top official and one of the most senior figures in the palace. And it tells us, look at this, I'm going to enlarge the key bit here. There it is. As you were just saying, it's the Queen's wish that the Duke of Kent was succeeded in the role of envoy by the Duke of York. So there we have the confirmation. What you were just saying had been speculated for years that the late Queen Elizabeth pushed this role. She thought it would fit well with the end of the Duke of York's active naval career. Maybe worried a little bit that he didn't have enough to do. And now here's an interesting insight. The Queen is very keen that the Duke of York should take on a prominent role in the promotion of national interest. She wanted to raise the then Duke of York, Andrew Mountbatten-Windsor's profile. That was the whole idea of this role. So the Queen was absolutely integral to all of that. But what do we learn from the various bits of documentation as part of this release file? Right, now this is another memo from 2000, height of the Blair years, between a Whitehall official and Buckingham Palace. And it describes meetings with particularly Captain Blair, who was Prince Andrew, as he then was, principal private secretary, his top official. And it's talking up through how the role might work. And it says things like the Duke himself likes travelling. And there's quite a lot of individual preferences being passed on from the palace to Whitehall as they're working out how he'll do the role. I asked what were the Duke's preferences for activity during his visits. And a line that will haunt for the ages, a preference for ballet rather than the theatre. And it also added, and I think this line will be scrutinised quite closely, Andrew Mountbatten Windsor tended to prefer the more sophisticated countries, particularly those in the lead on technology. So clearly, some countries he wanted to go to, some he wanted to avoid. But here is, for me, one of the big red flags. It begins, Captain Blair, so the top aide to Prince Andrew. Let me just go on to the next page, because this is absolutely key. Let me make it even bigger. The Duke should not be offered golfing functions abroad. This was a private activity, and if he took his clubs with him, he would not play in any public sense. Right, this is quite significant to me, because what it is one of the most senior palace officials just notifying that the Buckingham Palace is concerned of the potential for conflicts of interest, using these trips funded by the taxpayer that are meant to promote business, maybe for a bit of golf, and that the Duke of York, as he then was going to take his golf clubs with him. And they just wanted informal memos to make everybody clear that this was a bad idea because they thought it was a potential conflict of interest. As you say, there's a lot in here, I think, that people will pick over for a while. We've got another disclosure to come the other side of recess that takes us to the beginning of next month. I think for Andrew Mountbatten Windsor, all of this is just uncomfortable viewing.
10: So some of this was in the public domain, let's be honest about it. We knew that the Queen was keen to get Andrew that job, and might it have seemed natural for her to suggest another role, given that her cousin, the Duke of Kent, had already been operating in that role? So it just seems like it's a royal job. Let's get someone else to know. Or was there more to it, do you think, from her?
0: Well, they show that she's been, in effect, lobbying for her son. But on a personal level, she's a mum. She's looking after her son. She's trying to get him a job that, as you say, has just been done by a royal. She wants to keep him busy, and she thinks that this will be a good fit for him. So I don't think there's anything wrong with that, and I don't think that in any way should tarnish our memory of the Queen or her legacy or anything, because it's him that's to blame in terms of his poor behaviour and his poor decisions, nobody else.
10: Yeah.
0: But I think that the big revelation for me is some of that language that was used, more sophisticated countries. Let's remember what a trade envoy is meant to be. They're meant to be an ambassador for a nation. They're meant to go out there, sell modern Britain as a progressive country, one that it's great that you want to invest in, not appear entitled. And that's what that language appears.
10: And yet we've seen how important and how effective soft royal power can be with the King's visit to...
0: Yeah, absolutely.
10: I actually said Donald Trump then, but actually to the White House and to Washington. To Trumpland. So, you could open all sorts of doors and make good deals and, press the flesh and do good stuff. And, and maybe he did do good work, but... suggestion was that people were bidding not to have him come
5: to
10: their countries.
5: Well, I think the big takeaway for me is what an absolute loser Andrew must have been. Right, if you are the son of the Queen and no one wants to give you a job and you're having to get your mum, who's
10: job
5: the
10: can
5: Queen,
10: you do? What
5: to lobby...
10: This was unpaid.
5: No,
10: remember?
5: But are they... Oh, come on. He was having a... I went on a trip that when I was a civil servant, he was on. He was having a very... It wasn't like impoverished. You know, when it's like bring your son to work day and you're... I mean, what a loser. That's all I can say. You did a good defence of the Queen there, and she's a great woman. I was a huge fan on many levels, but it is a testament. Most members of the royal family come with such privilege. People would be snapping them up, trying to give them rules, whatever. It says a lot about what an insubstantial and clearly a figure that nobody wanted to have around, that the Queen has got to get involved in like HR issues and going, please, can you give my son a job? Please, please. I mean, that says a lot. It doesn't reflect well on Andrew.
10: Yeah, he favoured ballet rather than theatre. Take that, Timothy Chalamet. That's all
5: exactly.
10: We have to say about that.
12: I bet right now you often find yourself asking why. Why was a certain decision taken? Why did something happen? Why did they say or do that? I'm Neil Paterson, and it's my job as a journalist to find out why.
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14: 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I think it was a monster that just landed in between us.
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19: They make about 50 kilos of fentanyl a week. It's incredibly dangerous and toxic stuff.
20: There's been an upsurge in deaths. The fighting between the gangs is getting more and more vicious.
21: Is this now all your territory?
22: Yeah.
18: The battlefield is outside the barricades, which is over there. This is much more like a normal town. It's really sending a clear message that Venezuela is eager for change.
23: We've been crushed.
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18: 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This is real, hardcore emergency medicine.
17: The information on this could bring down the entire network, not just in Iraq and Syria, but across the world. Sky News, that's the full story first.
18: Well, hundreds of thousands of people have been using the beast for years to traverse Mexico, but it is really dangerous. 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
12: 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Why did they say or do that? I'm Neil Paterson, and it's my job as a journalist to find out why. Just explain why.
5: It's a difficult one.
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10: Well, a bit of TV history is ending tonight. Stephen Colbert's The Late Show. We've got a live shot for you in New York. After 11 years, 11 seasons, it is ending tonight. People already starting to queue. And this has been fascinating, hasn't it? The suggestion is this political pressure? CBS is suggesting it's for economic reasons. But, you know, we've seen some of these late shows that point the finger at Donald Trump have been, you know, quite fraught and quite tetchy.
5: Well, I'm afraid this is it's a real shame. Stephen Colbert is an absolutely brilliant, brilliant comedian. As somebody who's come from a stand-up comedian background, he's absolutely up there, one of the greats. You know, we look at these American late-night shows, we have a lot of admiration. I love that Sky has brought back Saturday Night Live in the UK, which has been brilliant as well. But it's a great shame because these shows are a really important part of the kind of cultural fabric of American life. Loads of kind of, I mean, I remember doing when I did a stand-up show in America, in Edinburgh, and loads of American kids came and said, we love watching these late night shows. And it's a shame. This guy was critical of Trump. He's been critical of lots of people. He's a satirist. That's what satirists do. Clearly, Donald Trump didn't like it. CBS has been taken over by people who are very sympathetic to Trump. And Kel Surprise, his show has been canned.
10: Well, apparently for his penultimate monologue, he talks about the much ridiculed, as they say here, Trump gold cell phone, which is now available after a 9-month delay. And he said, the only Trump item more disappointing after a 9-month wait was Eric, he said. So that's what Trump's fighting against anyway. But
0: this show is such an institution, especially in America. So it is a great blow to so many people.
10: Yeah, we'll have obviously reaction to that tomorrow when the show's actually happened. But, you know, already people are gathering on the streets of New York to say farewell to that. Now, after last night's stunning win in Istanbul, Europa League champions Aston Villa have returned home to Birmingham to a hero's welcome.
26: Make some noise for Aston Villa!
10: world, a city with all the sunshine today. It was a sea of claret and blue as fans jostled for position to catch a glimpse of the team as they were paraded through the streets in an open-top bus with the trophy, it says, on full display. Where is it? It's been a long time coming, of course, for Villa. The last time the team came home with a piece of European silverware was 44 years ago. And in fact, I think it was the 1990s when they won anything. Oh, it's the left side. Oh, there we go. Now it's in the air. Thrown around, in fact, actually. But isn't it just, this is what brings joy, isn't it? And I know we're going to get the England team announced with everybody talking about who might be left out of the squad.
0: Well, we've already heard a bit of that.
10: We've heard a lot of that already, haven't we? People like Harry Maguire, his mother's having none of it.
5: A bit like the Queen, she's going to get involved.
10: What did she say? Absolutely disgraceful, she said that Harry Maguire was left out. But this, you know, football cheer does lift people's moods. I know we talked about at the start of the show was, you know,
0: well, it's the national
10: VAT
0: game,
10: off zoo tickets, but this lifts people's moods too.
5: Yeah, absolutely. Well, look, we need a bit of feel-good factor, and, you know, if you're a Villa fan, that's fantastic. You know, Celtic people very happy in Scotland about the Celtic win as well. So, yeah, of course, it brings a bit of joy. We need a bit of joy.
0: Well, football is, and football's the national game. It is the thing that unifies. Look at, even when it's a World Cup, when people are not that familiar with football or not that into it, and they will come and they will cheer on. But for those fans, that's incredible to look at them for 44 years. Can you imagine supporting a team for your whole life, and maybe they've never won and then they have?
5: It's a bit like being a Labour supporter.
10: Make the most of it while you can.
5: All right, Anna.
10: Yeah, exactly. Yes, the England manager is expecting a live show at Wembley to announce the England squad on Friday morning. So lots of people will be watching that very closely. All right, let's have a look at the weather.
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1: The bank holiday weekend will bring a dramatic change in the weather for most as it becomes settled, sunny and very warm. Now, temperatures are likely to top 30 Celsius, with the potential for some areas to meet heatwave thresholds. However, it will be early next week before stubborn cloud and rain in the northwest finally clears. Today, much of England, Wales and eastern Scotland will be fine with long spells of sunshine. Low cloud and sea mist along western coast will take a while to clear, with Wales and Cornwall remaining dull through the morning, and western Scotland will continue to see outbreaks of showery rain. Temperatures will range from the mid-teens in the north and west to the mid-20s elsewhere. Values are likely to peak at around 27 degrees in the southeast. And later in the day, patchy rain will cross Ireland and Scotland, with a little cloud spreading across Wales, Cornwall and northern England.
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0: This is Sky News, the headlines. The government publishes updated guidance on single sex spaces, clarifying that sex means biological sex in changing rooms, toilets and sports teams. The Chancellor unveils a summer sweetener for the economy as she insists she will deliver the next budget, but she's less certain about the future of her boss. Net migration to the UK falls by nearly half to its lowest level since the pandemic. And newly released government files show the late Queen was a driving force behind the former Prince Andrew's appointment as trade envoy. Well, after more than a year's delay, the government has endorsed the Supreme Court's ruling that sex refers to biological sex. The government says spaces like changing rooms, toilets and sports teams must be used on that basis. The campaign group for Women Scotland, which was behind the Supreme Court's ruling, says it's a milestone in protecting women's rights. But pro-trans campaigners say the government has failed to protect the rights and dignity of transgender people. Sky's Ali Fortescue has more.
1: It's been a long time coming. This is the code of practice from the Equality and Human Rights Commission, and in it is the guidance on single-sex spaces that the government will put down. It is more than 300 pages long, and I'll read you some of the most important bits. Service providers will be allowed to exclude trans people from single-sex spaces if they decide other users could object to the presence of a trans person. If service providers allow trans women into women's only spaces, it will not legally be regarded as a women's only space. It also says that a gender recognition certificate obtained by a trans person does not change their sex in relation to the act.
2: This is, of course, after that landmark Supreme Court ruling more than a year ago on the definition of a woman, which the court said should be based on biological sex. Since then, organisations have been trying to work out what that means in practice. For single-sex spaces from gyms, swimming pools, changing rooms, toilets, hospital wards or refuges. The Equalities Minister, Bridget Phillipson, insists trans people are still protected. The impact assessment, though, concluded they've assessed changes which apply have a positive impact overall. However, the exception to this would be the gender reassignment protected characteristic, where we do think there are negative impacts. Gender critical campaigners welcome the publishing of this guidance.
3: Women deserve privacy and dignity. And one of the most important things that this code does is it recognises that. It makes it really clear. And so it means that when... If women have to go to court, like the nurse Sandy Peggy, for example, they've had to explain why women expect privacy and dignity in single-sex spaces. This code puts that into a statutory basis and says you don't have to make this case every individual time. It's really obvious that single-sex spaces should be single-sex.
2: There are some concerns, though, for the welfare of the trans community.
4: Under international human rights law, under the European Convention on Human Rights and the Human Rights Act, it's really explicit that treating trans people as a third sex, it describes it as placing them as in an intermediate zone where they're treated not quite as one sex or the other, where they're not fully recognised as the sex that they have transitioned to, is a violation of their human rights. It's a violation of their Article 8 right to respect for private and family life.
5: We are the women! We won't be silent!
2: The Equalities and Human Rights Commission actually sent the guidance to the government months ago, and there have been accusations that the minister has tweaked or even watered it down. The government knows that this is a thorny issue. Is it a coincidence that it's being published at a busy time just before recess? Ali Fortescue, Sky News.
0: The Chancellor insisted that the government has the right economic plan as she set out measures aimed at helping families with the cost of holidays and days out. Let's take a look at some of those plans. Well, theme park and zoo tickets should be cheaper this summer after a temporary VAT cut. Children in England will get free bus travel in August. And Rachel Reeves says supermarkets should pass on savings from tax cuts on more than 100 imported foods, including biscuits. The Chancellor has been speaking about the measures to our business correspondent, Paul Kelso.
6: Do you think you'll be delivering the next budget?
7: Yes, I do. And I'll tell you why. Because in the almost 2 years I've been Chancellor, I've got the economy growing, beating the forecasts. We're the fastest growing economy in the G7 in the first quarter of this year, defying the forecasts. Inflation, just yesterday, the numbers came out that inflation is down. The only G7 country where inflation fell last month, beating the forecasts. And we're tackling the cost of living. We've done that with £150 off energy bills. We've done that by freezing rail fares and prescription charges. And I've done it again today with this package of measures to help businesses, to help motorists, to help with the supermarket shock, and to help with the cost of
6: the summer
7: holidays.
6: I'm sure all
7: the
6: people who want to be Prime Minister hear that loud and clear. To be clear, do you back the current Prime Minister to continue in his job?
7: The Prime Minister is getting on with his job in being Prime Minister.
6: Do you back him to continue?
7: And there is no vacancy.
6: Do you

0: You don't believe that a huge borrowing spree, as happened last time with the energy price guarantee, works. Do you think the people who want to be, Andy Burnham in particular, understand that the UK is maxed out and that the public finances will not withstand the kind of policies he has in mind?
1: Well, Andy has been really clear that he would stick to the fiscal rules that Labour Party set out in our manifesto and that I've delivered in government. And those fiscal rules say that we pay for day-to-day spending through tax receipts, but that we can, subject to getting debt down, invest in those things that will help grow our economy. And Andy, like Keir Starmer, like me, are absolutely committed to those things. But if you look at the package of measures that I've set out today, they are affordable because we're closing a tax loophole. The foreign branch exemption, which means that multinational companies can book losses overseas in the UK and therefore reduce their corporation tax here. That's not right. It's not fair. Businesses should pay their fair share of tax, and we're using the revenues from that to help people with the cost of living.
0: If I may, one more personal question. Yesterday you were heckled quite aggressively at a petrol station. You clearly didn't think much of the bloke's manners, and many people will agree with you that is no way to do that. But the kind of anger that was there, does it surprise you? Do you understand it? And I wonder if you think you've got any chance of changing someone like that's mind.
1: I'm not sure if I can change his mind. I think his mind was pretty made up, Paul. But I think the majority of people in this country recognise that the Labour government had a tough job when we came in. Public finances were in a mess, public services were in a mess, and the economy wasn't growing and living standards weren't increasing. We are turning those things around. Can't do it all overnight, but I think people recognise that we are beginning to turn things around. And what I would just say to that gentleman, he says that he loves this country and that he's a patriot. Well, one of the things that I love about this country is good manners, and I think that he lacked those yesterday.
2: Despite a lukewarm endorsement of her embattled boss from the Chancellor, the Prime Minister was keen to try to seize the initiative on the economy, despite the continuing questions over his leadership.
3: Well, there's been a lot going on in the last 2 weeks, but what it is important for me to draw out is that actually the last week in terms of what we've delivered is really significant because economic growth is at the highest, higher than predicted, and the highest in the G7, the most developed countries. That's really important because it means more money into the economy, more money to be spent on our public services. The NHS waiting list, which we've been investing in and driving down, they fell, the numbers came out last week, at the sharpest rate for 17 years. Migration has come down. The last government lost control. It was nearly a million. It's down to about a fifth of that, the figures that came out today. So all of these things show that, and I'm really proud of this, that despite all the other discussions that are going on, this is a government that is delivering for people across the country.
2: Well, we heard the Prime Minister there highlighting figures showing that net migration fell last year to its lowest level since early 2021. And if you ignore the one-off impact of the pandemic, then the 2025 figures are actually the lowest since 2012. So let's take a closer look with our data and forensics correspondent, Tom Cheshire.
4: Net migration is falling, but most of the public don't think that's the case. That doesn't necessarily mean people are wrong about migration for a couple of reasons. So what's going on here? Well, this is the story of net migration over the years. You've got immigration here in blue, emigration, people leaving the country in that sort of turquoisey, and then net migration, the difference between them, here in black. And you see over the years that was sort of declining. Then you have this really, really big spike post-Brexit, post-pandemic, post the changes that happened. It really went up until you had net migration nearly at the million mark. Well, where has it gone since there? It's really been falling. It's fallen to 171,000 from 331,000 in the previous 12 months. So that is coming down. It's around the sort of levels comparable to 10 years ago. Why is it coming down? Well, first of all, we need to understand why it was so high in the first place. And this is that story of immigration. We've broken it up here into British nationals, EU nationals and non-EU nationals. Now, again, ahead of Brexit, ahead of the pandemic and those rule changes, we saw that EU nationals were the biggest sort of source of net migration in here, a bit less for non-EU nationals, British nationals here. But then when we get here again, there's this big increase in non-EU nationals coming post-Brexit rule changes and post-pandemic. It absolutely soared. More than a million people, non-EU nationals, in 2023. But it has been coming down to around 350,000 last year, almost halving, which is mainly because of government changes to policy. They closed visa routes for overseas care workers, stopped most students.

0: Patients and care workers bringing family members. There were higher salary requirements for skilled workers. No more students returning home. What do the public think? Well, this is what we think. 16% of the public think migration fell in the past year. That is the correct view according to the statistics. 49% of people think immigration increased in the past year. It's probably another gap, too, between the statistics and people's experiences. The rate of new arrivals versus the cumulatively effect, which is what the public actually sees. Same as when economic inflation rate, that goes down, should be good news. But the prices people pay are still higher than they were before. The same for immigration. For instance, net migration may be dropping, but it still means, for example, that 627,000 non-EU citizens arrived last year, a few hundred thousand or so less. And that happens year after year. So this is what this shows. This shows the foreign-born population in the UK over time. Less than 6 million back in 2004. It's this sort of steady rise all the way over until we get to 2022 and we're over 10 million. And look what happens just in the last 2 years. From 2022 to 2024, there's another big increase. That is an estimated increase of 1.6 million people, more than the population of Birmingham. So foreign nationals now make up an estimated 19% of the population, nearly a fifth, really, versus 14% a decade ago, according to previous population surveys. So net migration may be falling, but because there are more foreign nationals than ever living in the UK, it might seem to a lot of people that it's still going up. And in terms of thinking about immigration and its effects on British society, that may be a wiser way of looking at things.
1: Hundreds of people protested outside the Irish Parliament following the death of a Congolese-born man after he was restrained outside a Dublin department store last week. Yves Sekila was pinned to the ground by five security guards following an alleged shoplifting incident. And a warning, Stephen Murphy's report contains video of Mr. Sekila being restrained and the moments before he became unresponsive.
2: A man suspected of shoplifting fights for his life on a Dublin pavement, pinned down by security staff.
3: A knee is thrust into his neck.
2: His struggles are in vain. This video lasts for almost 5 minutes and clearly shows Yves Sekila becoming unresponsive. He's taken to hospital where he's pronounced dead.
4: The death and that video has shocked, angered and frightened many in Ireland's ethnic communities, already feeling vulnerable after years of a rise of a small but very vocal hard-right opposition to immigration.
5: We need justice for Eve. Nothing but justice.
2: They're now finding their voice to demand justice. 35-year-old Yves Sekila came to Ireland from the Congo more than 20 years ago. He was well known and liked by members of a football team and a church group here. He experienced challenges with drugs and homelessness and had a previous shoplifting conviction.
4: None of that history matters, according to the Congolese community here. The simple truth, they say, is that nobody deserves to die over an alleged shoplifting incident.
6: If Yves Sekila was a white Irish man, would it have been handled the same way? Would it? We all know the truth.
2: The incident happened outside a major department store, Arnott's. The retailer said it was deeply saddened and no loss of life should ever be the outcome of a retail security incident. It says it's now conducting a review with its security contractor. The Irish police and the police ombudsman are also investigating.
7: Mr. Sekila was homeless, I understand. He had certain drug issues. And it seems that he suffered a loss of life as a consequence of something that has been said about a bottle of perfume or something like that, which does not ordinarily attract capital penalty.
2: A man in his 80s was knocked over and injured during the incident as Yves Sekila was fleeing the scene.
4: Immigration has become an increasingly divisive issue in Ireland in recent years. Regular protests have reduced sporadic rioting as the country deals with a surge in the numbers coming here.
8: I live here 30 years in Ireland. There's a world of racism, hypocrisy in this country.
4: Racism is getting worse, you think?
8: Getting worse, worse and worse.
2: The case has divided opinion online and has stoked racial divisions. The Congolese in Ireland say they won't stop fighting until they see justice for Eve. Stephen Murphy, Sky News in Dublin.
1: Now to the war in Ukraine, and a British man who went to fight for Russia has told Sky News that he's not a traitor. In his first interview with British media, Ben Stimson sat down with our Moscow correspondent, Ivor Bennett.
9: In Britain, he's seen as a terrorist. In Russia, he's hailed as a hero. He is the antiques trader from Oldham who went to fight for Vladimir Putin.
10: I'm a soldier. I've stand by my beliefs that what I've done is the right thing to do.
9: In his first interview with British media, Ben Stimson denied being a traitor to the UK.
11: Some in Britain have called you a traitor. How do you respond to that? Are you a traitor?
10: I have not seen any declaration of war from either side, so I'm not a traitor. Britain is the land of my birth. I'm not a traitor to Britain. I've still got a lot of friends in Britain. I've still got family in Britain. I'm not a traitor to the British people.
9: The 50-year-old British national signed a contract with the Russian military in 2024. He served for more than a year in what he says were non-combat roles.
11: Did you fire any weapons?
10: I can guarantee you I've killed nobody. No, I've never shot at anybody knowingly.
12: We're off to Donbass.
9: But this wasn't Stimson's first time in Ukraine. In 2015, he spent 4 months in the Donbass with pro-Moscow militia. On returning to Britain back then, he was convicted of a terror offence and jailed for more than 5 years.
10: Maybe I would have been better just going on protests in London and marching, but no, I chose to sign up for the militia in 2015 because I thought, and I still believe, I was protecting the people of the Donbass, the ethnic Russian people, for their identity, their language, and the evidence is there that the West interfered during the Maidan, and that's what I stand by.
9: The West sees things differently, of course.
13: Oh, Donetsk is my favourite city in Russia.
9: And so does Stimson's family, who cut ties with him after he joined Russia's full-scale invasion.
10: I have to accept my decisions. Of course I'd like to speak to my father again, but it's not going to happen. That's his decision.
11: So just to be clear, Russia and its war in Ukraine, that is worth more to you than contact
10: with
11: your family?
10: As a principled man, yes.
9: Having served in the military, Stimson was able to acquire Russian citizenship earlier this year.
14: I'm happy to finally receive Russian citizenship. My future is in Russia.
9: If he does return to the UK, he'll almost certainly be arrested. The Foreign Office declined a request for comment, but its travel advice states, if you travel to Russia to join the Russian army or to help others engaged in the war with Ukraine, you could be breaking UK laws. You could be prosecuted when you return to the UK.
15: Thank you to the Communist Party, the Russian Federation.
9: The question for the UK government is, how many other Britons are fighting for Russia? According to Stimson, it's more than you think. Ivor Bennett, Sky News, Moscow.
1: And this is Sky News coming up. Well, in sport, England's World Cup squad is yet to be announced, but the names of some players who've missed out have already been leaked.
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1: To Central Africa now, where at least 130 people have died and 600 suspected cases of Ebola have been reported in the Democratic Republic of Congo and Uganda. The UK is sending £20 million in aid funding, as well as experimental vaccines developed by researchers at Oxford. But scientists are concerned that aid cuts, porous borders and conflict could accelerate the spread. Here's our science correspondent, Thomas Moore.
26: The Ebola outbreak has spread far and fast, and doctors are playing catch-up. The World Health Organization said on Wednesday there were more than 650 confirmed or suspected cases and at least 139 deaths. But there are likely to be many more people affected. The disease, which causes a high fever and severe bleeding, is caused by a family of viruses. It's the Bunibojo virus that's now spreading in Central Africa. It's much rarer than the Zaire virus that causes most Ebola outbreaks. And because there is no rapid diagnostic test for the Bunibojo microbe, the outbreak went undetected, possibly for several weeks. Here's what we know about the spread so far. The first known case was a nurse in the Democratic Republic of Congo who developed symptoms on April the 24th.
27: It's not known yet whether they were patient zero, the first human infected, or whether they picked it up from a patient they treated. But genetic analysis of the virus has shown there was likely to have been just one spillover event, with a mammal, most likely a fruit bat, infecting a human. The outbreak soon took off. The nurse's body was taken from where they died in Bunia, the capital of Ituri province, to the gold mining town of Mungwalu, where their funeral is thought to have been a super spreader event.
26: Most of the cases have been reported there and in nearby Wampara. But the disease has also been reported in Butembu, Nyankunde, Goma, and across the border with Uganda in the capital Kampala. The virus is so widespread now that doctors have lost sight of all the complex chains of transmission, making it harder to quarantine contacts.
28: We expect those numbers to keep increasing, given the amount of time the virus was circulating before the outbreak was detected. Second, the epidemic has expanded with cases reported in several urban areas. Third, deaths have been reported among health workers, indicating healthcare-associated transmission.
26: So here's the challenge. First, there is no specific treatment or vaccine for the Bunibojo virus, though there is a jab against the Zaire strain that caused the Ebola epidemic in West Africa a decade ago. It could give some protection. Second, the outbreak is in a conflict zone with millions of people displaced, and it's difficult for health teams to work in. Running clinical trials needed for vaccines or drugs could be tricky. And third, the borders in the region are porous, with people crossing between countries for work and other reasons, potentially spreading the virus further. This is the DRC's 17th Ebola outbreak. It has experienced public health teams, but this time cases are rising so fast that without international help, they could be outpaced by a virus that kills a third of those it infects.
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29: How would you describe James Milner, the person?
30: Boring.
31: I went there probably thinking the same as everyone else, the boring James Milner, anything but...
32: Dry English humour.
33: He's always the last man standing on a night out.
34: He's got another side to him.
33: Doesn't drink, but he's there to the end. If you leave early, you're getting stick.
31: Obviously, the parody account got set up.
35: He was
0: Arsenal pre-season, it came out. Whoever it is, we still don't know.
31: He countered that, didn't he? Unassuming, humble, great fun, great to be around, incredible company.
2: A very unique player and a unique person.
3: James is a wonderful player, an outstanding footballer, but players get linked consistently here.
4: He knows what the club thinks about him, and we will wait for his decision.
0: I had 2 years left, and I was looking to stay at the club when the contract didn't come, and then eventually a contract came, and it was effectively a pay cut. You know, in the end, the club offered something which was probably at the time when I'd made my mind up was right at the end, whereas the mindset originally was to stay. It got to a point where it was like, well, might be better off going.
5: I think at that time it would have been coming to the end of Steven Gerrard's time, hearing that James Milner was going to become available because he hadn't renewed with City. He was certainly, you know, right at the top of our list of key targets to go after. I got a phone call from Matthew who said James would like you to come out to his house and just spend some time with you, which I'd never kind of had that before. I'd met with players and agents, obviously, for lots of different deals, but James was very keen that I went out and spent some time out of his house with him and Amy, his wife. And I felt like I and Liverpool Football Club were being interviewed by James.
0: I know how I'm going to be when I go there. I'm going to give absolutely everything to whatever club I'm playing for. I'm going to give them everything I have every single day on and off the field. For me, it's what's your intentions and what's the plan, and you know, you're saying this to get me there, but is this going to happen?
9: Rodgers has spent more than £70 million on transfers this summer. One player who's arguably impressed most on tour, though, didn't cost a penny.
6: I've been fortunate to play for a lot of big clubs in my career, and with that comes pressure, and that's what you want. You want to be playing at the top level with and against the best players.
7: Millie's such a good laugh around the dressing room, always one of the lads, but when it's time to be serious and time to work, and then he's on another level, really. So he had a really good balance. He's very much black or white, to be fair.
8: He set the standards in training. I think I seen that from the first day I trained with him. He was the one that demands standards. He was the one that if anyone wasn't quite at it, they would get told that they weren't. Every day that I trained with James Milner, I don't think he was ever below par.
33: We clicked at Liverpool. We both got an English mindset. We both want to work hard. We both enjoy running off the ball. I don't enjoy slide tackles as much as him.
8: He brought relentlessness. He was one of the reasons why.
1: Now, the weather.
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13: 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I tick that box.
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1: The bank holiday weekend will bring a dramatic change in the weather for most as it becomes settled, sunny and very warm. Hallelujah. Temperatures are likely to top 30 Celsius with the potential for some areas to meet heatwave thresholds. However, it will be early next week before stubborn cloud and rain in the northwest finally clears away. Today, much of England, Wales and eastern Scotland will be fine with long spells of sunshine. Low cloud and sea mist along western coasts will take a while to clear, with Wales and Cornwall remaining dull through the morning. Western Scotland will continue to see outbreaks of showery rain. Temperatures will range from the mid-teens in the north and west to the mid-20s elsewhere. Values are likely to peak at around 27 degrees in the southeast. And later in the day, patchy rain will cross Ireland and Scotland, with a little cloud spreading across Wales, Cornwall and northern England. For the rest of the country, it'll be a fine end to the day with long, sunny spells.
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16: Well, it's time now to see what is making the front pages of tomorrow's newspapers. Let's take a look then, starting with The Metro, which reports welcome news for the government that net migration to the UK has fallen 82% in the last 3 years. The Guardian hears that London Mayor Sir Sadiq Khan has vetoed a proposed £50 million deal between the Metropolitan Police and the tech firm Palantir, in which the force would have used their AI technology. In the Financial Times, a trading frenzy is expected on Wall Street, with SpaceX, OpenAI and Anthropic to be listed after new rules were implemented by NASDAQ, allowing stocks to be fast-tracked into indices. The Daily Express accuses the Greater Manchester Mayor Andy Burnham of running away from their reporter after the potential Labour leadership contender was asked about his stance on the EU. Anything to put a shot of him on shorts on the front, I think, probably. Anyway, let's delve inside the papers now, and let us go to Rachel Reeves and the double-page spread that we've got in the Daily Mirror. The summer of fun on a budget. Light relief. Rachel Reeves wants to shield families from the tide of rising costs with her savings scheme. This is the Daily Mirror. 5% VAT, down from 20%, of course, on kids' meals out and tickets for attractions. Does it cut the mustard for you, Michelle?
17: I still think it's a bit of a slap in the face and a bit rich, because these are the same businesses and organisations that have suffered because of the NI tax, the same ones that have had to get their heads round the repealing of the 1970s workplace regulation, the same businesses that have, are suffering from exorbitant energy costs, and the government is not trying to diversify the energy supply in terms of accessing North Sea oil. So this is a bit of a gimmicky sticking plaster. It's great news that families will have a little bit more money in the summer, absolutely. Is it going to fix any of the cost of living problems? No. Is it actually going to support these businesses in the long term? No. Does it show a misunderstanding of the way that business operates and actually what the government should be doing to almost get out of the way, lower taxes, lower regulation? Yeah, it does.
16: So the only way you get the savings that are on offer in terms of families is to spend more to get them. So you've got to pay for your parents' meal or your parents' ticket. You know, so it doesn't actually benefit you unless you spend extra. Do you see my point?
19: But kids aren't going to be going out
2: On their own.
3: On their own. No, but, you don't have your toddlers, off you go to Thorpe Park for the day.
2: It's not my household bills being helped by the measures that have been announced.
3: Sure, but I think this is a really difficult situation we find ourselves in, and things are going to get a lot worse because of Donald Trump's insane war against Iran, which citizens in this country are going to have to pay a price for. There isn't a kind of magic money tree to do everything that, we would want and Rachel Reeves would want to do. So this is, I'm not saying it is everything, it is a small thing, but if it can help some families just have a little bit of joy in a pretty bleak time, then I think it is to be welcomed. But absolutely notwithstanding, things are going to be really, really difficult for people. And we're going to be in a very difficult situation economically. But I think, you know, it's good to be doing something. A lot of families aren't going to be able to afford to go away on holiday this year. So if they can have a couple of days out and have, you know, take that ease off, then that is a good thing.
2: Still have to spend extra to do it, though, don't they? to the front page of the Daily Telegraph now, which has a story on its front about Labour, they say, is planning a £1 billion tax grab on family holidays. This is because HMRC officials are drawing up plans to impose VAT, back to VAT, of 20% on top of the fees that airports charge airlines to use their runways and terminals, suggesting it could be backdated by 4 years, which would add around £1 billion to costs paid by airlines that fly from Heathrow alone, for example.
17: Yeah, which might explain the policy that we just talked about a minute ago. Maybe the government feel really guilty about this and they think that they have to give something for people over the summer, because these types of costs are always passed on to the consumer. So that means that the price of flying is going to get even more expensive, and especially if it's backdated 4 years. And don't forget, in this government's King's Speech, they also had the tourism tax. But domestically, it's almost like they're anti-holiday. Give people a literal break rather than just the zoo, is what I would say.
2: Yeah, I mean, the tourist tax, that caused a lot of consternation, certainly from, you know, holiday resorts that rely on people coming, where it increases the cost of holidays.
3: But you also, when we also go to other countries, quite often now we will go places and there will be a tourist tax. And that helps a lot for the local economies. You know, I've spoken to lots of local mayors and areas where really, you know, there's a lot of tourism, but that also brings in costs, it drives up rents and things like that. And actually, so I don't think that is such a terrible thing. Now, this story, and this is in the Telegraph, it's all very dramatic until you get to the end where it says a government spokesperson says we are not considering any changes to tax rules in this area. So I would just take the story with a slight grain of salt from the Telegraph.
2: Let's go to the Matt cartoon, shall we? If I call this pub a soft play area, I can cut VAT on beer to 5%. I'm not sure it quite works like that for the underclass, but there we are. But it's certainly a nice take, isn't it? Let us go to The Guardian, shall we now? Single-sex toilets must exclude transgender people. You know, finally, the government announced its guidance after the Supreme Court judgment that sex means biological sex.
17: Yeah, 13 months it took them to do it, which is a sizable amount of time, seeing how that court ruling was crystal clear. But it is good news that now we have all agreed, in essence, that common sense must prevail and that we must have simplicity and safety for women. You, at the heart of this is a safety and a fairness issue that particularly for women who felt very vulnerable because some of the past practices that have been happening.
2: Lovely picture there of Aston Villa celebrating as well. I mean, it's the sunshine in Birmingham today. I'm going to the Daily Express now. Stop running away from the Brexit question, Andy. You know, at this point, he's going to be driven away from his jog, isn't he? Let's be honest. But there we are.
3: I mean, I'm just grateful that shorts have got a bit longer. I think that's just a good thing for everybody. I'm sure someone
2: probably sent them to him, but anyway.
3: I think that's a good thing.
2: Has he opened cans of worms, do you think, about Brexit?
3: Well, or is everything going to be cans? I think this all came about because Wes Streeting made a speech last Saturday at the programme. I was actually at the conference, and he kind of opened up the conversation about Brexit. I mean, I feel like, you know, this is a conversation that people, you know, are wanting to have because lots of people do feel that Brexit hasn't been a huge success. There's lots of people that, you know, we're struggling for growth. We've just been talking about how difficult the economy is at the moment. There's no doubt that Brexit has affected our country's economy. So I think this is a conversation that lots of people are interested in having. But I think Andy Burnham has said himself that his primary concern would not to be rejoining the EU. There was a vote on it. The country voted a certain way. He's himself said when trust is low in the democratic process, just kind of overturning a decision is probably not the right way forward. But lots of people do want to have a conversation about rejoining the EU.
17: But I think the reason why Streeting injected this is quite clever. So he knows that the
16: sweet spot.
17: Yeah, well, he knows that the constituency that Burnham is standing in is a very heavy anti the European Union Leave constituency. Therefore, he was trying to put him in a bit of a pickle, because if he joined him in the more pro-EU stance, then he would damage his chance of election. So it was quite a clever move by Streeting, a bit of a wedge issue that he was trying to insert.
16: Yes, the Telegraph suggesting that Andy Burnham is expected to offer Wes Streeting a cabinet job if he becomes the next Prime Minister. That's the Telegraph has been told. Figures close to the Mayor of Manchester said reunifying the splintered party would be one of his top priorities if he wins the race for number 10, which takes us to the Makerfield candidates list so far. I think the Greens have been swapping their candidates around. But anyway, there is who is currently declared for the Makerfield by-election. More coverage, no doubt, each day. Now, documents released today confirmed that the late Queen pressed for her youngest son, the former Prince Andrew, to be appointed Britain's trade envoy. Andrew served in the role for a decade from 2001 before stepping down when scrutiny increased over his association with Jeffrey Epstein. Our deputy political editor, Sam Coates, has been looking through the files.
0: What are the Andrew papers? 31 pages released by government today. They were forced to do it by a vote by MPs. And it tells us quite a lot about how the appointment came about and just some of those things that might have rung alarm bells. Let's look at why it happened. What this is a document between a top official and one of the most senior figures in the palace. And it tells us, look at this, I'm going to enlarge the key bit here. There it is. As you were just saying, it's the Queen's wish that the Duke of Kent was succeeded in the role of envoy by the Duke of York. So there we have the confirmation. What you were just saying had been speculated for years that the late Queen Elizabeth pushed this role. She thought it would fit well with the end of the Duke of York's active naval career. Maybe worried a little bit that he didn't have enough to do. And now here's an interesting insight. The Queen is very keen that the Duke of York should take on a prominent role in the promotion of national interest. She wanted to raise the then Duke of York, Andrew Mountbatten Windsor's profile. That was the whole idea of this role. So the Queen was absolutely integral to all of that. But what do we learn from the various bits of documentation as part of this release file? Right, now this is another memo from 2000, height of the Blair years, between a Whitehall official and Buckingham Palace. And it describes meetings with particularly Captain Blair, who was Prince Andrew, as he then was, principal private secretary, his top official. And it's talking up through how the role might work. And it says things like the Duke himself likes travelling. And there's quite a lot of individual preferences being passed on from the palace to Whitehall as they're working out how he'll do the role. I asked what were the Duke's preferences for activity during his visits. And a line that will haunt for the ages, a preference for ballet rather than the theatre. And it also added, and I think this line will be scrutinised quite closely, Andrew Mountbatten Windsor tended to prefer the more sophisticated countries, particularly those in the lead on technology. So clearly some countries he wanted to go to, some he wanted to avoid. But here is, for me, one of the big red flags. It begins, Captain Blair, so the top aide to Prince Andrew. Let me just go on to the next page, because this is absolutely key. Let me make it even bigger. The Duke should not be offered golfing functions abroad. This was a private activity, and if he took his clubs with him, he would not play in any public sense. Right, this is quite significant to me, because what it is one of the most senior palace officials just notifying that the Buckingham Palace is concerned of the potential for conflicts of interest, using these trips funded by the taxpayer that are meant to promote business, maybe for a bit of golf, and that the Duke of York, as he then was going to take his golf clubs with him. And they just wanted informal memos to make everybody clear that this was a bad idea because they thought it was a potential conflict of interest. As you say, there's a lot in here, I think, that people will pick over for a while. We've got another disclosure to come, the other side of recess, that takes us to the beginning of next month. I think for Andrew Mountbatten Windsor, all of this is just uncomfortable viewing.
16: So some of this was in the public domain, let's be honest about it. We knew that the Queen was keen to get Andrew that job, and might it have seemed natural for her to suggest another role, given that her cousin, the Duke of Kent, had already been operating in that role? So it just seems like it's a royal job. Let's get someone else from the... Or was there more to it, do you think, from her?
17: But she's... They show that she's been, in effect, lobbying for her son. But on a personal level, she's a mum, she's looking after her son, she's trying to get him a job that, as you say, has just been done by a royal. She wants to keep him busy. And she thinks that this will be a good fit for him. So I don't think there's anything wrong with that. And I don't think that that in any way should tarnish our memory of the Queen or her legacy or anything, because it's him that's to blame in terms of his poor behaviour and his poor decisions, nobody else.
16: Yeah.
17: But I think that the big revelation for me is some of that language that was used, more sophisticated countries. Let's remember what a trade envoy is meant to be. They're meant to be an ambassador for a nation. They're meant to go out there, sell modern Britain as a progressive country, one that great that you want to invest in, not appear entitled. And that's what that language appears.
16: And yet we've seen how important and how effective soft royal power can be with the King's visit to...
17: Absolutely.
16: I actually said Donald Trump then, but actually to the White House and to Washington, to Trumpland. So, it could have been... You could open all sorts of doors and make good deals and, press the flesh and do good stuff. And, and maybe he did do good work, but... the suggestion was that people were bidding not to have him come
3: to
16: their countries.
3: Well, I think the big takeaway for me is what an absolute loser Andrew must have been. Right, if you are the son of the Queen and no one wants to give you a job and you're having to get your mum, who's the Queen, to lobby...
16: This was unpaid.
3: No,
16: remember.
3: But are they... Oh, come on. He was having a... I went on a trip that when I was a civil servant, he was on. He was having a very... It wasn't like impoverished. When it's like bring your son to work day and you're... what a loser. That's all I can say. You did a good defence of the Queen there, and she's a great woman. I was a huge fan on many levels, but it is a testament. Most members of the royal family come with such privilege. People would be snapping them up, trying to give them roles, whatever. It says a lot about what an insubstantial and clearly a figure that nobody wanted to have around, that the Queen has got to get involved in like HR issues and going, please, can you give my son a job? Please, please. That says a lot. It doesn't reflect well on Andrew.
16: Yeah, he favoured ballet rather than theatre. Take that, Timothy Chalamet. That's all
3: exactly.
16: We have to say about that.
4: I bet right now you often find yourself asking why. Why was a certain decision taken? Why did something happen? Why did they say or do that? I'm Neil Paterson, and it's my job as a journalist to find out why. Just explain why.
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23: Enormous explosion has just come down. I think it was a monster just landed in between us.
20: Hundreds and hundreds of people hoping to get north, ultimately to get to the United States. It's a border where they're not welcome, and yet they keep coming.
24: We saw snatch squads going in, grabbing people, taking them out, and putting them into trucks, but taking them away.
25: They make about 50 kilos of fentanyl a week. It's incredibly dangerous and toxic stuff.
20: There's been an upsurge in deaths. The fighting between the gangs is getting more and more vicious.
26: Is this now all your territory?
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20: The battlefield is outside the barricades, which is over there. This is much more like a normal town.
28: It's
20: really sending a clear message that Venezuela is eager for change.
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20: 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This is real, hardcore emergency medicine.
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16: Well, a bit of TV history is ending tonight. Stephen Colbert's The Late Show. We've got a live shot for you in New York. After 11 years, 11 seasons, it is ending tonight. People already starting to queue. And this has been fascinating, hasn't it? The suggestion is this political pressure? CBS is suggesting it's for economic reasons. But, you know, we've seen some of these late shows that point the finger at Donald Trump have been, you know, quite fraught and quite tetchy.
3: Well, I'm afraid this is it's a real shame. Stephen Colbert is an absolutely brilliant, brilliant comedian. As somebody who's come from a stand-up comedian background, he's absolutely up there, one of the greats. You know, we look at these American late-night shows, we have a lot of admiration. I love that Sky has brought back Saturday Night Live in the UK, which has been brilliant as well. But it's a great shame because these shows are a really important part of the kind of cultural fabric of American life. Loads of kind of, I mean, I remember doing when I did a stand-up show in America, in Edinburgh, and some, loads of American kids came and said, we love watching these late night shows. And it's a shame. This guy was critical of Trump. He's been critical of lots of people. He's a satirist. That's what satirists do. Clearly, Donald Trump didn't like it. CBS has been taken over by people who are very sympathetic to Trump. And Kel Surprise, his show has been canned.
16: Well, apparently for his penultimate monologue, he talks about the much ridiculed, as they say here, Trump gold cell phone, which is now available after a 9-month delay. And he said, the only Trump item more disappointing after a 9-month wait was Eric, he said. So that's what Trump's fighting against anyway. But
17: this show is such an institution, especially in America. So it is a great blow. Mm. Well, so many people.
16: Yeah, we'll have obviously reaction to that tomorrow when the shows actually happen. But you know, already people are gathering on the streets of New York to say farewell to that. Now, after last night's stunning win in Istanbul, Europa League champions Aston Villa have returned home to Birmingham to a hero's welcome.
12: Make some noise for Aston Villa!
16: Well, the city, with all the sunshine today, was a sea of claret and blue as fans jostled for position to catch a glimpse of the team as they were paraded through the streets in an open-top bus with the trophy, it says, on full display. Where is it? It's been a long time coming, of course, for Villa. The last time the team came home with a piece of European silverware was 44 years ago. And in fact, I think it was the 1990s when they won anything. Oh, it's the left side. Oh, there we go. Now it's in the air. Thrown around, in fact, actually. But isn't it just, this is what brings joy, isn't it? And I know we're going to get the England team announced with everybody talking about who might be left out of the squad.
17: Well, we've already heard a bit of that.
16: We've heard a lot of that already, haven't we? Yeah, people like Harry Maguire, his mother's having none of it.
3: bit like Queen, she's going to get involved.
16: What did she say? Absolutely disgraceful, yeah, I think she said that Harry Maguire was left out. But this, you know, football cheer does lift people's moods. I know we talked about at the start of the show was, you know,
17: well, it's the national
16: VAT
17: game,
16: off zoo tickets, but this lifts people's moods
3: too. Yeah, absolutely. Well, look, we need a bit of feel-good factor, and, you know, if you're a Villa fan, that's fantastic. You know, Celtic people very happy in Scotland about the Celtic win as well. So, yeah, of course, brings a bit of joy. We need a bit of joy.
17: Well, football is, and football's the national game. It is the thing that unifies. Look at, even when it's a World Cup, when people are not that familiar with football or not that into it, and they will come and they will cheer on. But for those fans, that's incredible to look at that. And for 44 years, can you imagine supporting a team for your whole life, and maybe they've never won and then they have.
3: It's a bit like being a Labour supporter.
16: Make the most of it while you can.
3: All right, Anna.
16: Yeah, exactly. Yes, the England manager is expecting a live show at Wembley to announce the England squad on Friday morning, so lots of people will be watching that very closely.
1: Let's have a look at the weather.
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1: The bank holiday weekend will bring a dramatic change in the weather for most as it becomes settled, sunny and very warm. Now, temperatures are likely to top 30 Celsius, with the potential for some areas to meet heatwave thresholds. However, it will be early next week before stubborn cloud and rain in the northwest finally clears. Today, much of England, Wales and eastern Scotland will be fine with long spells of sunshine. Low cloud and sea mist along western coast will take a while to clear, with Wales and Cornwall remaining dull through the morning, and western Scotland will continue to see outbreaks of showery rain. The temperatures will range from the mid-teens in the north and west to the mid-20s elsewhere. Values are likely to peak at around 27 degrees in the southeast. And later in the day, patchy rain will cross Ireland and Scotland, with a little cloud spreading across Wales, Cornwall and northern England.
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0: This is Sky News, the headlines. The government publishes updated guidance on single-sex spaces, clarifying that sex means biological sex in changing rooms, toilets and sports teams. The Chancellor unveils a summer sweetener for the economy as she insists she will deliver the next budget. But she's less than certain about the future of her boss. Net migration to the UK falls by nearly half to its lowest level since the pandemic. And newly released government files show the late Queen was a driving force behind the former Prince Andrew's appointment as trade envoy. Well, after more than a year's delay, the government has endorsed the Supreme Court's ruling that sex refers to biological sex. The guidance says spaces like changing rooms, toilets and sports teams must be used on that basis. And the campaign group for Women Scotland, which was behind the Supreme Court's ruling, says it marks a milestone in protecting women's rights. But pro-trans campaigners say the government has failed to protect the rights on dignity of transgender people. Sky's Ellie Fortescue has more.
1: It's been a long time coming. This is the code of practice from the Equality and Human Rights Commission, and in it is the guidance on single-sex spaces that the government will put down. It is more than 300 pages long, and I'll read you some of the most important bits. Service providers will be allowed to exclude trans people from single-sex spaces if they decide other users could object to the presence of a trans person. If service providers allow trans women into women's-only spaces, it will not legally be regarded as a women's-only space. It also says that a gender recognition certificate obtained by a trans person does not change their sex in relation to the act.
2: This is, of course, after that landmark Supreme Court ruling more than a year ago on the definition of a woman, which the court said should be based on biological sex. Since then, organisations have been trying to work out what that means in practice. For single-sex spaces from gyms, swimming pools, changing rooms, toilets, hospital wards or refuges. The Equalities Minister, Bridget Phillipson, insists trans people are still protected. The impact assessment, though, concluded they've assessed changes which apply have a positive impact overall. However, the exception to this would be the gender reassignment protected characteristic, where we do think there are negative impacts. Gender critical campaigners welcome the publishing of this guidance.
3: Women deserve privacy and dignity, and one of the most important things that this code does is it recognises that, it makes it really clear. And so it means that if women have to go to court, like the nurse Sandy Peggy, for example, they've had to explain why women expect privacy and dignity in single-sex spaces. This code puts that into a statutory basis and says you don't have to make this case every individual time. It's really obvious that single-sex spaces should be single-sex.
2: There are some concerns, though, for the welfare of the trans community.
4: Under international human rights law, under the European Convention on Human Rights and the Human Rights Act, it's really explicit that treating trans people as a third sex, it describes it as placing them in an intermediate zone where they're treated not quite as one sex or the other, where they're not fully recognised as the sex that they have transitioned to, is a violation of their human rights. It's a violation of their Article 8 right to respect for private and family life.
5: We are the women! Yeah. We won't be silent!
2: The Equalities and Human Rights Commission actually sent the guidance to the government months ago, and there have been accusations that the minister has tweaked or even watered it down. The government knows that this is a thorny issue. Is it a coincidence that it's being published at a busy time just before recess? Ali Fortescue, Sky News.
0: Well, the Chancellor insisted that the government has the right economic plan as she set out measures aimed at helping families with the cost of holidays and days out. But let's take a look at those plans. Theme park and zoo tickets should be cheaper this summer after a temporary VAT cut. Children in England will get free bus travel in August. And Rachel Reeves says supermarkets should pass on savings from tax cuts on more than 100 imported foods, including biscuits. The Chancellor has been speaking about the measures to our business correspondent, Paul Kelso.
6: Do you think you'll be delivering the next budget?
7: Yes, I do. And I'll tell you why. Because in the almost 2 years I've been Chancellor, I've got the economy growing, beating the forecasts. We're the fastest growing economy in the G7 in the first quarter of this year, defying the forecasts. Inflation, just yesterday, the numbers came out that inflation is down. The only G7 country where inflation fell last month, beating the forecasts. And we're tackling the cost of living. We've done that with £150 off energy bills. We've done that by freezing rail fares and prescription charges. And I've done it again today with this package of measures to help businesses, to help motorists, to help with the supermarket shock, and to help with the cost
6: of the summer holidays. And I'm sure all the people who want to be Prime Minister hear that loud and clear. To be clear, do you back the current Prime Minister to continue in his job?
7: The Prime Minister is getting on with his job in being Prime Minister.
6: Do you back him to continue?
7: And there is no vacancy.
6: Do you back him to continue?
7: Look, let's see what happens in the future. But okay. Keir Starmer is Prime Minister. He has chosen me to be his Chancellor. And I'm getting on with my job, delivering for the country and delivering for our Prime Minister on his priorities, which are growing the economy, tackling the cost of living crisis, getting immigration down and reducing NHS waiting lists, all of which we are achieving and succeeding in doing.
6: You've said nothing today about energy costs. You've talked about the need to do something in future. But one of the reasons you said nothing is because, as I understand it, you don't believe that a huge borrowing spree, as happened last time with the energy price guarantee, works. Do you think the people who want to be, Andy Burnham in particular, understand that the UK is maxed out and that the public finances will not withstand the kind of policies he has in mind?
7: Well, Andy has been really clear that he would stick to the fiscal rules that Labour Party set out in our manifesto and that I've delivered in government. And

0: Starmer, like me, are absolutely committed to those things. But if you look at the package of measures that I've set out today, they are affordable because we're closing a tax loophole. The foreign branch exemption, which means that multinational companies can book losses overseas in the UK and therefore reduce their corporation tax here. That's not right. It's not fair. Businesses should pay their fair share of tax. And we're using the revenues from that to help people with the cost of living.
1: If I may,
0: right,
1: one
0: now.
1: More personal question. Yesterday, you were heckled quite aggressively at a petrol station. You clearly didn't think much of the bloke's manners. And many people will agree with you. That is no way to do that. But the kind of anger that was there, does it surprise you? Do you understand it? And I wonder if you think you've got any chance of changing someone like that's mind.
0: I'm not sure if I can change his mind. I think his mind was pretty made up, Paul. But I think the majority of people in this country recognise that the Labour government had a tough job when we came in. Public finances were in a mess, public services were in a mess, and the economy wasn't growing and living standards weren't increasing. We are turning those things around. Can't do it all overnight, but I think people recognise that we are beginning to turn things around. And what I would just say to that gentleman, he says that he loves this country and that he's a patriot. Well, one of the things that I love about this country is good manners, and I think that he lacked those yesterday.
2: Despite a lukewarm endorsement of her embattled boss from the Chancellor, the Prime Minister was keen to try to seize the initiative on the economy, despite the continuing questions over his leadership.
3: Well, there's been a lot going on in the last 2 weeks, but what it is important for me to draw out is that actually the last week in terms of what we've delivered is really significant because economic growth is at the highest, higher than predicted, and the highest in the G7, the most developed countries. That's really important because it means more money into the economy, more money to be spent on our public services. The NHS waiting list, which we've been investing in and driving down, they fell, the numbers came out last week, at the sharpest rate for 17 years. Migration has come down. The last government lost control. It was nearly 1 million. It's down to about a fifth of that, the figures that came out today. So all of these things show that, and I'm really proud of this, that despite all the other discussions that are going on, this is a government that is delivering for people across the country.
2: Well, we heard the Prime Minister there highlighting figures showing that net migration fell last year to its lowest level since early 2021. And if you ignore the one-off impact of the pandemic, the 2025 figures are actually the lowest since 2012. Well, let's take a closer look with our data and forensics correspondent, Tom Cheshire.
4: Net migration is falling, but most of the public don't think that's the case. That doesn't necessarily mean people are wrong about migration for a couple of reasons. So what's going on here? Well, this is the story of net migration over the years. You've got immigration here in blue, emigration, people leaving the country in that sort of turquoisey, and then net migration, the difference between them here in black. And you see over the years that was sort of declining. Then you have this really, really big spike post-Brexit, post-pandemic, post the changes that happened. It really went up until you had net migration nearly at the million mark. Well, where has it gone since there? It's really been falling. It's fallen to 171,000 from 331,000 in the previous 12 months. So that is coming down. It's around the sort of levels comparable to 10 years ago. Why is it coming down? Well, first of all, we need to understand why it was so high in the first place. And this is that story of immigration. We've broken up here into British nationals, EU nationals and non-EU nationals. Now, again, ahead of Brexit, ahead of the pandemic and those rule changes, we saw that EU nationals were the biggest sort of source of net migration in here, a bit less for non-EU nationals, British nationals here. But then when we get here again, there's this big increase in non-EU nationals coming post-Brexit rule changes and post-pandemic. It absolutely soared. More than 1 million people, non-EU nationals, in 2023. But it has been coming down to around 350,000 last year, almost halving, which is mainly because of government changes to policy. They closed visa routes for overseas care workers, stopped most students and care workers bringing family members. There were higher salary requirements for skilled workers, and there are more students returning home. And what do the public think? Well, this is what we think. 16% of the public think migration fell in the past year. That is the correct view according to the statistics. 49% of people think immigration increased in the past year. It's probably another gap, too, between the statistics and people's experiences. The rate of new arrivals versus the cumulative effect, which is what the public actually sees. Same as when economic inflation

0: rate that goes down should be good news, but the prices people pay are still higher than they were before. The same for immigration. For instance, net migration may be dropping, but it still means, for example, that 627,000 non-EU citizens arrived last year, a few hundred thousand or so less. And that happens year after year. So this is what this shows. This shows the foreign-born population in the UK over time. Less than 6 million back in 2004. It's this sort of steady rise all the way over until we get to 2022 and we're over 10 million. And look what happens just in the last 2 years. From 2022 to 2024, there's another big increase. That is an estimated increase of 1.6 million people, more than the population of Birmingham. So foreign nationals now make up an estimated 19% of the population, nearly a fifth, really, versus 14% a decade ago, according to previous population surveys. So net migration may be falling, but because there are more foreign nationals than ever living in the UK, it might seem to a lot of people that it's still going up. And in terms of thinking about immigration and its effects on British society, that may be a wiser way of looking at things.
1: Hundreds of people protested outside the Irish Parliament following the death of a Congolese-born man after he was restrained outside a Dublin department store last week. Yves Sekila was pinned to the ground by five security guards following an alleged shoplifting incident. And a warning, Stephen Murphy's report contains video of Mr. Sekila being restrained and the moments before he became unresponsive.
2: A man suspected of shoplifting fights for his life on a Dublin pavement, pinned down by security staff.
3: A knee is thrust into his neck.
2: His struggles are in vain. This video lasts for almost 5 minutes and clearly shows Yves Sekila becoming unresponsive. He's taken to hospital where he's pronounced dead.
4: The death and that video has shocked, angered and frightened many in Ireland's ethnic communities, already feeling vulnerable after years of a rise of a small but very vocal hard-right opposition to immigration.
5: We need justice for Eve. Nothing but justice.
2: They're now finding their voice to demand justice. 35-year-old Yves Sekila came to Ireland from the Congo more than 20 years ago. He was well known and liked by members of a football team and a church group here. He experienced challenges with drugs and homelessness and had a previous shoplifting conviction.
4: None of that history matters, according to the Congolese community here. The simple truth, they say, is that nobody deserves to die over an alleged shoplifting incident.
6: If Yves Sekila was a white Irish man, would it have been handled the same way? Would it? We all know the truth.
2: The incident happened outside a major department store, Arnott's. The retailer said it was deeply saddened and no loss of life should ever be the outcome of a retail security incident. It says it's now conducting a review with its security contractor. The Irish Police and the Police Ombudsman are also investigating.
7: Mr. Sekila was homeless, I understand. He had certain drug issues. And it seems that he suffered a loss of life as a consequence of something that has been said about a bottle of perfume or something like that, which does not ordinarily attract capital penalty.
2: A man in his 80s was knocked over and injured during the incident as Yves Sekila was fleeing the scene.
3: Immigration has become an increasingly divisive issue in Ireland in recent years. Regular protests have produced sporadic rioting as the country deals with a surge in the numbers coming year.
8: I live here 30 years in Ireland. There's a world of racism, hypocrisy in this country.
9: Racism is getting worse, you think?
8: Getting worse, worse and worse.
2: The case has divided opinion online and has stoked racial divisions. The Congolese in Ireland say they won't stop fighting until they see justice for Eve. Stephen Murphy, Sky News in Dublin.
1: Now to the war in Ukraine, and a British man who went to fight for Russia has told Sky News that he's not a traitor. In his first interview with British media, Ben Stimson sat down with our Moscow correspondent, Ivor Bennett.
10: In Britain, he's seen as a terrorist. In Russia, he's hailed as a hero. He is the antiques trader from Oldham who went to fight for Vladimir Putin.
11: I'm a soldier.
9: I stand by my beliefs that what I've done is the right thing to do.
10: In his first interview with British media, Ben Stimpson denied being a traitor to the UK.
11: Some in Britain have called you a traitor. How do you respond to that? Are you a traitor?
9: I have not seen any declaration of war from either side, so I'm not a traitor. Britain is the land of my birth. I'm not a traitor to Britain. I've still got a lot of friends in Britain. I've still got family in Britain. I'm not a traitor to the British people.
10: The 50-year-old British national signed a contract with the Russian military in 2024. He served for more than a year in what he says were non-combat roles.
11: Did you fire any weapons?
9: I can guarantee you I've killed nobody. No, I've never shot at anybody knowingly.
12: We're off to Donbass.
10: But this wasn't Stimpson's first time in Ukraine. In 2015, he spent 4 months in the Donbass with pro-Moscow militia. On returning to Britain back then, he was convicted of a terror offence and jailed for more than 5 years.
9: Maybe I would have been better just going on protests in London and marching, but no, I chose to sign up for the militia in 2015 because I thought, and I still believe, I was protecting the people of the Donbass, the ethnic Russian people, for their identity, their language, and the evidence is there that the West interfered during the Maidan. And that's what I stand by.
10: The West sees things differently, of course.
13: Oh, Donetsk is my favourite city in Russia.
10: And so does Stimpson's family, who cut ties with him after he joined Russia's full-scale invasion.
9: I have to accept my decisions. Of course I'd like to speak to my father again, but it's not going to happen. That's his decision.
11: So just to be clear, Russia and its war in Ukraine, that is worth more to you than contact with your family?
9: As a principled man, yes.
10: Having served in the military, Stimpson was able to acquire Russian citizenship earlier this year.
14: I'm happy to finally receive Russian citizenship. My future is in Russia.
10: If he does return to the UK, he'll almost certainly be arrested. The Foreign Office declined a request for comment, but its travel advice states, if you travel to Russia to join the Russian army or to help others engaged in the war with Ukraine, you could be breaking UK laws. You could be prosecuted when you return to the UK.
15: Thank you to the Communist Party, the Russian Federation.
10: The question for the UK government is, how many other Britons are fighting for Russia? According to Stimpson, it's more than you think. Ivor Bennett, Sky News, Moscow.
1: Well, this is Sky News. Coming up, in sport, England's World Cup squad is yet to be announced, but the names of some players who've missed out have already been leaked.
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1: To Central Africa now, where at least 130 people have died and 600 suspected cases of Ebola have been reported in the Democratic Republic of Congo and Uganda. The UK is sending £20 million in aid funding, as well as experimental vaccines developed by researchers at Oxford. But scientists are concerned that aid cuts, porous borders and conflict could accelerate the spread. Here's our science correspondent, Thomas Moore.
19: The Ebola outbreak has spread far and fast, and doctors are playing catch-up. The World Health Organization said on Wednesday there were more than 650 confirmed or suspected cases and at least 139 deaths. But there are likely to be many more people affected. The disease, which causes a high fever and severe bleeding, is caused by a family of viruses. It's the Bunibojo virus that's now spreading in Central Africa. It's much rarer than the Zaire virus that causes most Ebola outbreaks. And because there is no rapid diagnostic test for the Bunibojo microbe, the outbreak went undetected, possibly for several weeks. Here's what we know about the spread so far. The first known case was a nurse in the Democratic Republic of Congo who developed symptoms on April the 24th.
20: It's not known yet whether they were patient zero, the first human infected, or whether they picked it up from a patient they treated. But genetic analysis of the virus has shown there was likely to have been just one spillover event, with a mammal, most likely a fruit bat, infecting a human. The outbreak soon took off. The nurse's body was taken from where they died in Bunia, the capital of Ituri province, to the gold mining town of Mungwalu, where their funeral is thought to have been a super spreader event.
19: Most of the cases have been reported there and in nearby Wampara. But the disease has also been reported in Butembu, Nyankunde, Goma and across the border with Uganda in the capital Kampala. The virus is so widespread now that doctors have lost sight of all the complex chains of transmission, making it harder to quarantine contacts.
21: We expect those numbers to keep increasing, given the amount of time the virus was circulating before the outbreak was detected. Second, the epidemic has expanded with cases reported in several urban areas. Third, deaths have been reported among health workers, indicating healthcare-associated transmission.
19: So here's the challenge. First, there is no specific treatment or vaccine for the Bunibojo virus, though there is a jab against the Zaire strain that caused the Ebola epidemic in West Africa a decade ago. It could give some protection. Second, the outbreak is in a conflict zone with millions of people displaced, and it's difficult for health teams to work in. Running clinical trials needed for vaccines or drugs could be tricky. And third, the borders in the region are porous, with people crossing between countries for work and other reasons, potentially spreading the virus further. This is the DRC's 17th Ebola outbreak. It has experienced public health teams, but this time cases are rising so fast that without international help, they could be outpaced by a virus that kills a third of those it infects.
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22: How would you describe James Milner, the person?
23: Boring.
24: I went there probably thinking the same as everyone else, the boring James Milner, anything but...
25: Dry English humour.
26: He's always the last man standing on a night out.
25: He's got another side to him.
26: Doesn't drink, but he's there to the end. If you leave early, you're getting stick.
24: Obviously, the parody account got set up.
27: It was one pre-season, it came out. Whoever it is, we still don't know.
24: He counted that, didn't he? Unassuming, humble, great fun, great to be around, incredible company.
23: A very unique player and a unique person.
28: James is a wonderful player, an outstanding footballer, but players get linked consistently here.
29: He knows what the club thinks about him, and we will wait for his decision.
30: I had 2 years left, and I was looking to stay at the club. One contract didn't come, and then eventually a contract came, and It was effectively a pay cut. You know, in the end, the club offered something which was probably at the time when I'd made my mind up was right at the end, whereas the mindset originally was to stay. It got to a point where it was like, well, might be better off going.
0: I think at that time, it would have been coming to the end of Stephen Gerrard's time, hearing that James Milner was going to become available because he hadn't renewed with City. He was certainly, you know, right at the top of our list of key targets to go after. I got a phone call from Matthew who said, James, I'd like you to come out to his house and just spend some time with you, which I'd never kind of had that before. I'd met with players and agents, obviously, for lots of different deals. But James was very keen that I went out and spent some time out of his house with him and Amy, his wife. And I felt like I and Liverpool Football Club were being interviewed by James.
30: I know how I'm going to be when I go there. I'm going to give absolutely everything to whatever club I'm playing for. I'm going to give them everything I have every single day on and off the field. For me, it's what's your intentions and what's the plan, and you know, you're saying this to get me there, but is this going to happen?
2: Rodgers has spent more than £70 million on transfers this summer. One player who's arguably impressed most on tour, though, didn't cost a penny.
3: I've been fortunate to play for a lot of big clubs in my career, and with that comes pressure, and that's what you want. You want to be playing at the top level with and against the best players.
4: Millie's such a good laugh around the dressing room, always one of the lads, but when it's time to be serious and time to work, and then he's on another level, really. So he had a really good balance. He's very much black or white, to be fair.
5: He set the standards in training. I think I seen that from the first day I trained with him. He was the one that demanded standards. He was the one that if anyone wasn't quite at it, they would get told that they weren't. Every day that I trained with James Milner, I don't think he was ever below par.
26: We clicked at Liverpool. We both got an English mindset. We both want to work hard. We both enjoy running off the ball. I don't enjoy slide tackles as much as him.
5: He brought relentlessness. He was one of the reasons why.
1: Now the weather.
6: I hope we haven't forgotten anything.
7: 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I tick that box.
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1: The bank holiday weekend will bring a dramatic change in the weather for most as it becomes settled, sunny and very warm. Hallelujah. Temperatures are likely to top 30 Celsius with the potential for some areas to meet heatwave thresholds. However, it will be early next week before stubborn cloud and rain in the northwest finally clears away. Today, much of England, Wales and eastern Scotland will be fine with long spells of sunshine. Low cloud and sea mist along western coasts will take a while to clear, with Wales and Cornwall remaining dull through the morning. Western Scotland will continue to see outbreaks of showery rain. Temperatures will range from the mid-teens in the north and west to the mid-20s elsewhere. Values are likely to peak at around 27 degrees in the southeast. And later in the day, patchy rain will cross Ireland and Scotland, with a little cloud spreading across Wales, Cornwall and northern England. For the rest of the country, it'll be a fine end to the day with long, sunny spells.
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1: Time for a look at today's papers and more highlights from The Wrap. Well, it's time now to see what is making the front pages of tomorrow's newspapers. Let's take a look then, starting with The Metro, which reports welcome news for the government that net migration to the UK has fallen 82% in the last 3 years. The Guardian hears that London Mayor Sir Sadiq Khan has vetoed a proposed £50 million deal between the Metropolitan Police and the tech firm Palantir, in which the force would have used their AI technology. In the Financial Times, a trading frenzy is expected on Wall Street, with SpaceX, OpenAI and Anthropic to be listed after new rules were implemented by NASDAQ, allowing stocks to be fast-tracked into indices. The Daily Express accuses the Greater Manchester Mayor Andy Burnham of running away from their reporter after the potential Labour leadership contender was asked about his stance on the EU. Anything to put a shot of him on shorts on the front, I think, probably. Anyway, let's delve inside the papers now, and let us go to Rachel Reeves and the double-page spread that we've got in the Daily Mirror. The summer of fun on a budget. Light relief. Rachel Reeves wants to shield families from the tide of rising costs with her savings scheme. This is the Daily Mirror. 5% VAT, down from 20%, of course, on kids' meals out and tickets for attractions. Does it cut the mustard for you, Michelle?
13: I still think it's a bit of a slap in the face and a bit rich, because these are the same businesses and organisations that have suffered because of the NI tax, the same ones that have had to get their heads round the repealing of the 1970s workplace regulation, the same businesses that have, are suffering from exorbitant energy costs, and the government is not trying to diversify the energy supply in terms of accessing North Sea oil. So this is a bit of a gimmicky sticking plaster. It's great news that families will have a little bit more money in the summer, absolutely. Is it going to fix any of the cost of living problems? No. Is it actually going to support these businesses in the long term? No. Does it show a misunderstanding of the way that business operates and actually what the government should be doing to almost get out of the way, lower taxes, lower regulation? Yeah, it does.
1: So the only way you get the savings that are on offer in terms of families is to spend more to get them. So you've got to pay for your parents' meal or your parents' ticket. You know, so it doesn't actually benefit you unless you spend extra. Do you see my point?
14: The kids aren't going to be going out
1: on their own.
14: You don't have your toddlers, off you go to Thorpe Park for the day.
1: It's not my household bills being helped by the measures that have been announced.
14: Sure, but I think this is a really difficult situation we find ourselves in, and things are going to get a lot worse because of Donald Trump's insane war against Iran, which citizens in this country are going to have to pay a price for. There isn't a kind of magic money tree to do everything that we would want and Rachel Reeves would want to do. So this is, I'm not saying it is everything, it is a small thing, but if it can help some families just have a little bit of joy in a pretty bleak time, then I think it is to be welcomed. But absolutely notwithstanding, things are going to be really, really difficult for people. And we're going to be in a very difficult situation economically. But I think, you know, it's good to be doing something. A lot of families aren't going to be able to afford to go away on holiday this year. So if they can have a couple of days out and have, you know, take that ease off, then that is a good thing.
15: Still have to spend extra to do it, though, don't they? to the front page of the Daily Telegraph now, which has a story on its front about Labour, they say, is planning a £1 billion tax grab on family holidays. This is because HMRC officials are drawing up plans to impose VAT, back to VAT, of 20% on top of the fees that airports charge airlines to use their runways and terminals, suggesting it could be backdated by 4 years, which would add around £1 billion to costs paid by airlines that fly from Heathrow alone, for example.
13: Yeah, which might explain the policy that we just talked about a minute ago. Maybe the government feel really guilty about this and they think that they have to give something for people over the summer, because these types of costs are always passed on to the consumer. So that means that the price of flying is going to get even more expensive, and especially if it's backdated 4 years. And don't forget, in this government's King's Speech, they also had the tourism tax. But yes, domestically, it's almost like they're anti-holiday. Give people a literal break rather than just the zoo, is what I would say.
15: Yeah, I mean, the tourist tax, that caused a lot of consternation, certainly from, you know, holiday resorts that rely on people coming, where it increases the cost of holidays.
14: But you also, when we also go to other countries, quite often now we will go places and there will be a tourist tax. And that helps a lot for the local economies. You know, I've spoken to lots of local mayors and areas where really, you know, there's a lot of tourism, but that also brings in costs. It drives up rents and things like that. And actually, so I don't think that is such a terrible thing. Now, this story, and this is in the Telegraph, it's all very dramatic until you get to the end where it says a government spokesperson says we are not considering any changes to tax rules in this area. So I would just take the story with a slight grain of salt from the Telegraph.
15: Let's go to the Matt cartoon, shall we? If I call this pub a soft play area, I can cut VAT on beer to 5%. Not sure it quite works at that for the underclass, but there we are. But it's certainly a nice take, isn't it? Let us go to The Guardian, shall we now? Single-sex toilets must exclude transgender people. You know, finally, the government announced its guidance after the Supreme Court judgment that sex means biological sex.
13: Yeah, 13 months it took them to do it, which is a sizable amount of time, seeing how that court ruling was crystal clear. But it is good news that now we have all agreed, in essence, that common sense must prevail and that we must have simplicity and safety for women. You, at the heart of this is a safety and a fairness issue that particularly for women who felt very vulnerable because some of the past practices that have been happening.
15: Lovely picture there of Aston Villa celebrating as well. I mean, it's the sunshine in Birmingham today. I'm going to the Daily Express now. Stop running away from the Brexit question, Andy. You know, at this point, he's going to be driven away from his jog, isn't he? Let's be honest. But there we are.
14: I mean, I'm just grateful that shorts have got a bit longer. I think that's just a good thing.
15: I'm sure someone probably sent them to him, but anyway.
14: I think that's a good thing.
15: Has he opened cans of worms, do you think, about Brexit?
14: Well, or is everything going to be cans? I think this all came about because Wes Streeting made a speech last Saturday at the programme. I was actually at the conference, and he kind of opened up the conversation about Brexit. I mean, I feel like, you know, this is a conversation that people, you know, are wanting to have because lots of people do feel that Brexit hasn't been a huge success. There's lots of people that, you know, we're struggling for growth. We've just been talking about how difficult the economy is at the moment. There's no doubt that Brexit has affected our country's economy. So I think this is a conversation that lots of people are interested in having. But I think Andy Burnham has said himself that his primary concern would not to be rejoining the EU. There was a vote on it. The country voted a certain way. He's himself said when trust is low in the democratic process, just kind of overturning a decision is probably not the right way forward. But lots of people do want to have a conversation about rejoining the EU.
13: But I think the reason why Streeting injected this is quite clever. So he knows that
15: it's a sweet spot.
13: Yeah, well, he knows that the constituency that Burnham is standing in is a very heavy anti the European Union Leave constituency. Therefore, he was trying to put him in a bit of a pickle, because if he joined him in the more pro-EU stance, then he would damage his chance of election. So it was quite a clever move by Streeting, a bit of a wedge issue that he was trying to insert.
15: Yes, the Telegraph suggesting that Andy Burnham is expected to offer Wes Streeting a cabinet job if he becomes the next Prime Minister. That's the Telegraph has been told. Figures close to the Mayor of Manchester said reunifying the splintered party would be one of his top priorities if he wins the race for number 10, which takes us to the Makerfield candidates list so far. I think the Greens have been swapping their candidates around. But anyway, there is who is currently declared for the Makerfield by-election. More coverage, no doubt, each day. Now, documents released today confirmed that the late Queen pressed for her younger son, the former Prince Andrew, to be appointed Britain's trade envoy. Andrew served in the role for a decade from 2001 before stepping down when scrutiny increased over his association with Jeffrey Epstein. Our deputy political editor, Sam Coates, has been looking through the files.
16: What are the Andrew papers? 31 pages released by government today. They were forced to do it by a vote by MPs. And it tells us quite a lot about how the appointment came about and just some of those things that might have rung alarm bells. Let's look at why it happened. What this is a document between a top official and one of the most senior figures in the palace. And it tells us, look at this, I'm going to enlarge the key bit here. There it is. As you were just saying, it's the Queen's wish that the Duke of Kent was succeeded in the role of envoy by the Duke of York. So there we have the confirmation of what you were just saying had been speculated for years, that the late Queen Elizabeth pushed this role. She thought it would fit well with the end of the Duke of York's active naval career, maybe worried a little bit that he didn't have enough to do. And now here's an interesting insight. The Queen is very keen that the Duke of York should take on a prominent role in the promotion of national interest. She wanted to raise the then Duke of York, Andrew Mountbatten Windsor's profile. That was the whole idea of this role. So the Queen was absolutely integral to all of that. But what do we learn from the various bits of documentation as part of this release file? Right, now this is another memo from 2000, height of the Blair years, between a Whitehall official and Buckingham Palace. And it describes meetings with particularly Captain Blair, who was Prince Andrew, as he then was, principal private secretary, his top official. And it's talking up through how the role might work. And it says things like the Duke himself likes travelling. And there's quite a lot of individual preferences being passed on from the palace to Whitehall as they're working out how he'll do the role. I asked what were the Duke's preferences for activity during his visits. And a line that will haunt for the ages, a preference for ballet rather than the theatre. And it also added, and I think this line will be scrutinised quite closely, Andrew Mountbatten Windsor tended to prefer the more sophisticated countries, particularly those in the lead on technology. So clearly some countries he wanted to go to, some he wanted to avoid. But here is, for me, one of the big red flags. It begins, Captain Blair, so the top aide to Prince Andrew. Let me just go on to the next page, because this is absolutely key. Let me make it even bigger. The Duke should not be offered golfing functions abroad. This was a private activity, and if he took his clubs with him, he would not play in any public sense. Right, this is quite significant to me, because what it is one of the most senior palace officials just notifying that the Buckingham Palace is concerned of the potential for conflicts of interest, using these trips funded by the taxpayer that are meant to promote business, maybe for a bit of golf, and that the Duke of York, as he then was going to take his golf clubs with him. And they just wanted informal memos to make everybody clear that this was a bad idea because they thought it was a potential conflict of interest. As you say, there's a lot in here, I think, that people will pick over for a while. We've got another disclosure to come the other side of recess that takes us to the beginning of next month. I think for Andrew Mountbatten Windsor, all of this is just uncomfortable viewing.
15: So some of this was in the public domain, let's be honest about it. We knew that the Queen was keen to get Andrew that job, and might it have seemed natural for her to suggest another role, given that her cousin, the Duke of Kent, had already been operating in that role? So it just seems like it's a royal job. Let's get someone else to know. Or was there more to it, do you think, from her?
13: But she's... There you show that she's been, in effect, lobbying for her son. But on a personal level, she's a mum, she's looking after her son, she's trying to get him a job that, as you say, has just been done by a royal. wants to keep him busy, and she thinks that this will be a good fit for him. So I don't think there's anything wrong with that, and I don't think that that in any way should tarnish our memory of the Queen or her legacy or anything, because it's him that's to blame in terms of his poor behaviour and his poor decisions, nobody else.
14: Yeah.
13: But I think that the big revelation for me is some of that language that was used, more sophisticated countries. Let's remember what a trade envoy is meant to be. They're meant to be an ambassador for a nation. They're meant to go out there, sell modern Britain as a progressive country, one that great that you want to invest in, not appear entitled. And that's what that language appears.
14: And yet we've seen how important and how effective soft royal power can be with the King's visit to...
13: Yeah,
14: I actually said Donald Trump then, but actually to the White House and to Washington, to Trumpland. So, it could have been... You could open all sorts of doors and make good deals and, press the flesh and do good stuff. And, and maybe he did do good work, but... the suggestion was that people were bidding not to have him come
17: to
14: their
17: countries. Well, I think
14: the
17: big takeaway for me is what an absolute loser Andrew must have been. Right, if you are the son of the Queen and no one wants to give you a job and you're having to get your mum, who's the Queen, to lobby...
14: This was unpaid.
17: No,
14: remember?
17: But are they... Oh, come on. He was having a... I went on a trip that when I was a civil servant, he was on. He was having a very... It wasn't, like, impoverished. When it's like bring your son to work day and you're... what a loser. That's all I can say. You did a good defence of the Queen there, and she's a great woman. I was a huge fan on many levels, but it is a testament. Most members of the royal family come with such privilege. People would be snapping them up, trying to give them rules, whatever. It says a lot about what an insubstantial and clearly a figure that nobody wanted to have around, that the Queen has got to get involved in, like, HR issues and going, please, can you give my son a job? Please, please. I mean, that says a lot. It doesn't reflect well on Andrew.
14: Yeah, he favoured ballet rather than theatre. Take that, Timothy Chalamet. That's all
17: exactly.
14: We have to say about that.
18: I bet right now you often find yourself asking why. Why was a certain decision taken? Why did something happen? Why did they say or do that? I'm Neil Paterson, and it's my job as a journalist to find out why.
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23: Enormous explosion has just come down. I think it was a monster just landed in between us.
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25: It's a border where they're not welcome, yet they keep coming.
27: We saw snatch squads going in, grabbing people, taking them out and putting them into trucks and taking them away.
28: They make about 50 kilos of fentanyl a week. It's incredibly dangerous and toxic stuff.
31: There's been an upsurge in deaths. The fighting between the gangs is getting more and more vicious.
32: Is this now all your territory?
33: Yeah.
27: The battlefield is outside the barricades, which is over there. This is much more like a normal town. It's really sending a clear message that Venezuela is eager for change. We've been crushed.
25: Free from wherever you get your news.
27: We are in the middle of a forest, in a jungle really, and they're attempting to keep these men alive. This is real, hardcore emergency medicine.
25: The information on this could bring down the entire network, not just in Iraq and Syria, but across the world.
27: Sky News, the full story first. Well, hundreds of thousands of people have been using the beast for years to traverse Mexico, but it is really dangerous. Many people have died riding it.
18: I bet right now you often find yourself asking why. Why was a certain decision taken? Why did something happen? Why did they say or do that? I'm Neil Paterson, and it's my job as a journalist to find out why.
0: Just explain why.
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15: Well, a bit of TV history is ending tonight. Stephen Colbert's The Late Show. We've got a live shot for you in New York. After 11 years, 11 seasons, it is ending tonight. People already starting to queue. And this has been fascinating, hasn't it? The suggestion is this political pressure? CBS is suggesting it's for economic reasons. But, you know, we've seen some of these late shows that point the finger at Donald Trump have been, you know, quite fraught and quite tetchy.
14: Well, I'm afraid this is it's a real shame. Stephen Colbert is an absolutely brilliant, brilliant comedian. As somebody who's come from a stand-up comedian background, he's absolutely up there, one of the greats. You know, we look at these American late-night shows, we have a lot of admiration. I love that Sky has brought back Saturday Night Live in the UK, which has been brilliant as well. But it's a great shame because these shows are a really important part of the kind of cultural fabric of American life. Loads of kind of, I mean, I remember doing when I did a stand-up show in America, in Edinburgh, and some loads of American kids came and said, we love watching these late night shows. And it's a shame. This guy was critical of Trump. He's been critical of lots of people. He's a satirist. That's what satirists do. Clearly, Donald Trump didn't like it. CBS has been taken over by people who are very sympathetic to Trump. And Kel Surprise, his show has been canned.
15: Well, apparently for his penultimate monologue, he talks about the much ridiculed, as they say here, Trump gold cell phone, which is now available after a 9-month delay. And he said, the only Trump item more disappointing after a 9-month wait was Eric, he said. So that's what Trump's fighting against anyway. But
13: this show is such an institution, especially in America. So it is a great blow to so many people.
15: Yeah, we'll have obviously reaction to that tomorrow when the show's actually happened. But, you know, already people are gathering on the streets of New York to say farewell to that. Now, after last night's stunning win in Istanbul, Europa League champions Aston Villa have returned home to Birmingham to a hero's welcome.
3: Make some noise for Aston Villa!
15: Well, the city, with all the sunshine today, was a sea of claret and blue as fans jostled for position to catch a glimpse of the team as they were paraded through the streets in an open-top bus with the trophy, it says, on full display. Where is it? It's been a long time coming, of course, for Villa. The last time the team came home with a piece of European silverware was 44 years ago. And in fact, I think it was the 1990s when they won anything. Oh, it's the left side. Oh, there we go. Now it's in the air. Thrown around, in fact, actually. But isn't it just, this is what brings joy, isn't it? And I know we're going to get the England team announced with everybody talking about who might be left out of the squad.
13: Well, we've already heard a bit of that.
15: We've heard a lot of that already, haven't we? Yeah, people like Harry Maguire, his mother's having none of it.
14: like the Queen, she's going to get involved.
15: What did she say? Absolutely disgraceful, yeah, I think she said that Harry Maguire was left out. But this, you know, football cheer does lift people's moods. I know we talked about at the start of the show was, you know,
13: well, it's the national
15: VAT
13: game,
15: off zoo tickets, but this lifts people's moods
14: too. Yeah, absolutely. Well, look, we need a bit of feel-good factor. And, you know, if you're a Villa fan, that's fantastic. You know, Celtic people very happy in Scotland about the Celtic win as well. So, yeah, of course, brings a bit of joy. We need a bit of joy.
13: Well, football is, and football's the national game. It is the thing that unifies. Look at, even when it's a World Cup, when people are not that familiar with football or not that into it, and they will come and they will cheer on. But for those fans, that's incredible to look at that. And for 44 years, can you imagine supporting a team for your whole life, and maybe they've never won and then they have?
14: It's a bit like being a Labour supporter.
15: Make the most of it while you can.
14: All right, Anna.
15: Yeah, exactly. Yes, the England manager is expecting a live show at Wembley to announce the England squad on Friday morning. So lots of people will be watching that very closely. All right, let's have a look at the weather.
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1: The bank holiday weekend will bring a dramatic change in the weather for most as it becomes settled, sunny and very warm. Our temperatures are likely to top 30 Celsius, with the potential for some areas to meet heatwave thresholds. However, it will be early next week before stubborn cloud and rain in the northwest finally clears. Today, much of England, Wales and eastern Scotland will be fine with long spells of sunshine. Low cloud and sea mist along western coast will take a while to clear, with Wales and Cornwall remaining dull through the morning, and western Scotland will continue to see outbreaks of showery rain. Temperatures will range from the mid-teens in the north and west to the mid-20s elsewhere. Values are likely to peak at around 27 degrees in the southeast. And later in the day, patchy rain will cross Ireland and Scotland, with a little cloud spreading across Wales, Cornwall and northern England.
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0: This is Sky News, the headlines. The government publishes updated guidance on single-sex spaces, clarifying that sex means biological sex in changing rooms, toilets and sports teams. The Chancellor unveils a summer sweetener for the economy as she insists she will deliver the next budget, but she's less certain about the future of her boss. Net migration to the UK falls by nearly half to its lowest level since the pandemic. And newly released government files show the late Queen was a driving force behind the former Prince Andrew's appointment as trade envoy. Good morning. Well, after more than a year's delay, the government has endorsed the Supreme Court's ruling that sex refers to biological sex. The guidance says spaces like changing rooms, toilets and sports teams must be used on that basis. The campaign group for Women Scotland, which was behind the Supreme Court's ruling, says it marks a milestone in protecting women's rights. But pro-trans campaigners say the government has failed to protect the rights and dignity of transgender people. Sky's Ali Fortescue has more.
1: It's been a long time coming. This is the code of practice from the Equality and Human Rights Commission, and in it is the guidance on single-sex spaces that the government will put down. It is more than 300 pages long, and I'll read you some of the most important bits. Service providers will be allowed to exclude trans people from single-sex spaces if they decide other users could object to the presence of a trans person. If service providers allow trans women into women's only spaces, it will not legally be regarded as a women's only space. It also says that a gender recognition certificate obtained by a trans person does not change their sex in relation to the act.
2: This is, of course, after that landmark Supreme Court ruling more than a year ago on the definition of a woman, which the court said should be based on biological sex. Since then, organisations have been trying to work out what that means in practice. For single-sex spaces from gyms, swimming pools, changing rooms, toilets, hospital wards or refuges. The Equalities Minister, Bridget Phillipson, insists trans people are still protected. The impact assessment, though, concluded they've assessed changes which apply have a positive impact overall. However, the exception to this would be the gender reassignment protected characteristic, where we do think there are negative impacts. Gender-critical campaigners welcome the publishing of this guidance.
3: Women deserve privacy and dignity, and one of the most important things that this code does is it recognises that. It makes it really clear, and so it means that when... If women have to go to court, like the nurse Sandy Peggy, for example, they've had to explain why women expect privacy and dignity in single-sex spaces. This code puts that into a statutory basis and says you don't have to make this case every individual time. It's really obvious that single-sex spaces should be single-sex.
2: There are some concerns, though, for the welfare of the trans community.
4: Under international human rights law, under the European Convention on Human Rights and the Human Rights Act, it's really explicit that treating trans people as a third sex, it describes it as placing them as in an intermediate zone where they're treated not quite as one sex or the other, where they're not fully recognised as the sex that they have transitioned to, is a violation of their human rights. It's a violation of their Article 8 right to respect for private and family life.
5: We are the women! We won't be silent!
2: The Equalities and Human Rights Commission actually sent the guidance to the government months ago, and there have been accusations that the minister has tweaked or even watered it down. The government knows that this is a thorny issue. Is it a coincidence that it's being published at a busy time just before recess? Ali Fortescue, Sky News.
0: The Chancellor insisted that the government has the right economic plan as she set out measures aimed at helping families with the cost of holidays and days out. Let's take a look at those plans. Theme parks and zoo tickets should be cheaper this summer after a temporary VAT cut. Children in England will get free bus travel in August. And Rachel Reeves says supermarkets should pass on savings from tax cuts on more than 100 imported foods, including biscuits. The Chancellor has been speaking about the measures to our business correspondent, Paul Kelso.
6: Do you think you'll be delivering the next budget?
7: Yes, I do. And I'll tell you why. Because in the almost 2 years I've been Chancellor, I've got the economy growing, beating the forecasts. We're the fastest growing economy in the G7 in the first quarter of this year, defying the forecasts. Inflation, just yesterday, the numbers came out that inflation is down. The only G7 country where inflation fell last month, beating the forecasts. And we're tackling the cost of living. We've done that with £150 off energy bills. We've done that by freezing rail fares and prescription charges. And I've done it again today with this package of measures to help businesses, to help motorists, to help with the supermarket shock, and to help with the cost of
6: the summer
7: holidays.
6: And I'm sure all the people who want to be Prime Minister hear that loud and clear. To be clear, do you back the current Prime Minister to continue in his job?
7: The Prime Minister is getting on with his job in being Prime Minister.
6: Do you back him to continue?
7: And there is no vacancy.
6: Do you back him to continue?
7: Look, let's see what happens in the future. But Keir Starmer is Prime Minister. He has chosen me to be his Chancellor. And I'm getting on with my job, delivering for the country and delivering for our Prime Minister on his priorities, which are growing the economy, tackling the cost of living crisis, getting immigration down and reducing NHS waiting lists, all of which we are achieving and succeeding in doing.
6: You said nothing today about energy costs. You've talked about the need to do something in future. But one of the reasons you said nothing is because, as I understand it, you don't believe that a huge borrowing spree, as happened last time with the energy price guarantee, works. Do you think the people who want to be, Andy Burnham in particular, understand that the UK is maxed out and that the public finances will not withstand the kind of policies he has in mind?
7: Well, Andy has been really clear that he would stick to the fiscal rules that Labour Party set out in our manifesto and that I've delivered in government. And those fiscal rules say that we pay for day-to-day spending through tax receipts, but that we can, subject to getting debt down, invest in those things that will help grow our economy. And Andy, like Keir Starmer, like me, are absolutely committed to those things. But if you look at the package of measures that I've set out today, they are affordable because we're closing a tax loophole. The foreign branch exemption, which means that multinational companies can book losses overseas in the UK and therefore reduce their corporation tax here. That's not right. It's not fair. Businesses should pay their fair share of tax, and we're using the revenues from that to help people with the cost of living.
6: If I may, one more personal question. Yesterday you were heckled quite aggressively at a petrol station. You clearly didn't think much of the bloke's manners, and many people will agree with you that is no way to go. But the kind of anger that was there, does it surprise you? Do you understand?

0: Sure, if I can change his mind. I think his mind was pretty made up, Paul. But I think the majority of people in this country recognise that the Labour government had a tough job when we came in. Public finances were in a mess, public services were in a mess, and the economy wasn't growing and living standards weren't increasing. We are turning those things around. Can't do it all overnight, but I think people recognise that we are beginning to turn things around. And what I would just say to that gentleman, he says that he loves this country and that he's a patriot. Well, one of the things that I love about this country is good manners, and I think that he lacked those yesterday.
1: Well, despite a lukewarm endorsement of her embattled boss from the Chancellor, the Prime Minister was keen to try to seize the initiative on the economy, despite the continuing questions over his leadership.
2: Well, there's been a lot going on in the last 2 weeks, but what it is important for me to draw out is that actually the last week in terms of what we've delivered is really significant, because economic growth is at the highest, higher than predicted, and the highest in the G7, the most developed countries. That's really important because it means more money into the economy, more money to be spent on our public services. The NHS waiting list, which we've been investing in and driving down, they fell, the numbers came out last week, at the sharpest rate for 17 years. Migration has come down. The last government lost control. It was nearly 1 million. It's down to about a fifth of that, the figures that came out today. So all of these things show that, and I'm really proud of this, that despite all the other discussions that are going on, this is a government that is delivering for people across the country.
1: Well, we heard the Prime Minister there highlighting figures showing that net migration fell last year to its lowest level since early 2021. And if you ignore the one-off impact of the pandemic, then 2025 figures are actually the lowest since 2012. Let's take a closer look with our data and forensics correspondent, Tom Cheshire.
3: Net migration is falling, but most of the public don't think that's the case. That doesn't necessarily mean people are wrong about migration for a couple of reasons. So what's going on here? Well, this is the story of net migration over the years. You've got immigration here in blue, emigration, people leaving the country in that sort of turquoisey, and then net migration, the difference between them, here in black. And you see over the years that was sort of declining. Then you have this really, really big spike post-Brexit, post-pandemic, post the changes that happened. It really went up until you had net migration nearly at the million mark. Well, where has it gone since there? It's really been falling. It's fallen to 171,000 from 331,000 in the previous 12 months. So that is coming down. It's around the sort of levels comparable to 10 years ago. Why is it coming down? Well, first of all, we need to understand why it was so high in the first place. And this is that story of immigration. We've broken up here into British nationals, EU nationals and non-EU nationals. Now, again, ahead of Brexit, ahead of the pandemic and those rule changes, we saw that EU nationals were the biggest sort of source of net migration in here, a bit less for non-EU nationals, British nationals here. But then when we get here again, there's this big increase in non-EU nationals coming post-Brexit rule changes and post-pandemic. It absolutely soared. More than 1 million people, non-EU nationals, in 2023. But it has been coming down to around 350,000 last year, almost halving, which is mainly because of government changes to policy. They closed visa routes for overseas care workers, stopped most students and care workers bringing family members. There were higher salary requirements for skilled workers, and there are more students returning home. And what do the public think? Well, this is what we think. 16% of the public think migration fell in the past year. That is the correct view according to the statistics. 49% of people think immigration increased in the past year. It's probably another gap, too, between the statistics and people's experiences. The rate of new arrivals versus the cumulatively effect, which is what the public actually sees. Same as when economic inflation rate, that goes down, should be good news. But the prices people pay are still higher than they were before. The same for immigration. For instance, net migration may be dropping, but it still means, for example, that 627,000 non-EU citizens arrived last year, a few hundred thousand or so less. And that happens year after year. So this is what this shows. This shows the foreign-born population in the UK over time. Less than 6 million back in 2004. It's this sort of steady rise all the way over until we get to 2022 and we're over 10 million. And look what happens just in the last 2 years. From 2022 to 2024, there's another big increase. That is an estimated increase of 1.6 million people, more than the population of Birmingham. So foreign nationals now make up an estimated

0: estimated 19% of the population, nearly a fifth, really, versus 14% a decade ago, according to previous population surveys. So net migration may be falling, but because there are more foreign nationals than ever living in the UK, it might seem to a lot of people that it's still going up. And in terms of thinking about immigration and its effects on British society, that may be a wiser way of looking at things.
1: Hundreds of people protested outside the Irish Parliament following the death of a Congolese-born man after he was restrained outside a Dublin department store last week. Yves Sekila was pinned to the ground by five security guards following an alleged shoplifting incident. And a warning, Stephen Murphy's report contains video of Mr. Sekila being restrained and the moments before he became unresponsive.
2: A man suspected of shoplifting fights for his life on a Dublin pavement, pinned down by security staff.
3: A knee is thrust into his neck.
2: His struggles are in vain. This video lasts for almost 5 minutes and clearly shows Yves Sekila becoming unresponsive. He's taken to hospital where he's pronounced dead.
4: The death and that video has shocked, angered and frightened many in Ireland's ethnic communities, already feeling vulnerable after years of a rise of a small but very vocal hard-right opposition to immigration.
5: We need justice for Eve. Nothing but justice.
2: They're now finding their voice to demand justice. 35-year-old Yves Sekila came to Ireland from the Congo more than 20 years ago. He was well known and liked by members of a football team and a church group here. He experienced challenges with drugs and homelessness and had a previous shoplifting conviction.
4: None of that history matters, according to the Congolese community here. The simple truth, they say, is that nobody deserves to die over an alleged shoplifting incident.
6: If Yves Sekila was a white Irish man, would it have been handled the same way? Would it? We all know the truth.
2: The incident happened outside a major department store, Arnott's. The retailer said it was deeply saddened and no loss of life should ever be the outcome of a retail security incident. It says it's now conducting a review with its security contractor. The Irish Police and the Police Ombudsman are also investigating.
7: Mr. Sekila was homeless, I understand. He had certain drug issues. And it seems that he suffered a loss of life as a consequence of something that has been said about a bottle of perfume or something like that, which does not ordinarily attract capital penalty.
2: A man in his 80s was knocked over and injured during the incident as Yves Sekila was fleeing the scene.
3: Immigration has become an increasingly divisive issue in Ireland in recent years. Regular protests have reduced sporadic rioting as the country deals with a surge in the numbers coming year.
8: I live here 30 years in Ireland. There's a world of racism, hypocrisy in this country.
9: Racism is getting worse, you think?
8: Getting worse, worse and worse.
2: The case has divided opinion online and has stoked racial divisions. The Congolese in Ireland say they won't stop fighting until they see justice for Eve. Stephen Murphy, Sky News in Dublin.
1: Now to the war in Ukraine. And a British man who went to fight for Russia has told Sky News that he's not a traitor. So why did an antiques dealer from Oldham decide to fight for Vladimir Putin? Well, in his first interview with British media, Ben Stimson sat down with our Moscow correspondent, Ivor Bennett.
10: In Britain, he's seen as a terrorist. In Russia, he's hailed as a hero. He is the antiques trader from Oldham who went to fight for Vladimir Putin.
11: I'm a soldier. I stand by my beliefs that what I've done is the right thing to do.
10: In his first interview with British media, Ben Stimson denied being a traitor to the UK.
12: Some in Britain have called you a traitor. How do you respond to that? Are you a traitor?
11: I have not seen any declaration of war from either side, so I'm not a traitor. Britain is the land of my birth. I'm not a traitor to Britain. I've still got a lot of friends in Britain. I've still got family in Britain. I'm not a traitor to the British people.
10: The 50-year-old British national signed a contract with the Russian military in 2024. He served for more than a year in what he says were non-combat roles.
12: Did you fire any weapons?
11: I can guarantee you I've killed nobody. No, I've never shot at anybody knowingly.
9: We're off to Donbass.
10: But this wasn't Stimson's first time in Ukraine. In 2015, he spent 4 months in the Donbass with pro-Moscow militia. On returning to Britain back then, he was convicted of a terror offence and jailed for more than 5 years.
11: Maybe I would have been better just going on protests in London and marching, but no, I chose to sign up for the militia in 2015 because I thought, and I still believe, I was protecting the people of the Donbass, the ethnic Russian people, for their identity, their language, and the evidence is there that the West interfered during the Maidan. And that's what I stand by.
10: The West sees things differently, of course.
13: Oh, Donetsk is my favourite city in Russia.
10: And so does Stimson's family, who cut ties with him after he joined Russia's full-scale invasion.
11: I have to accept my decisions. Of course I'd like to speak to my father again, but it's not going to happen. That's his decision.
12: So just to be clear, Russia and its war in Ukraine, that is worth more to you than contact with
11: principal
12: your family?
11: As a principled man, yes.
10: Having served in the military, Stimson was able to acquire Russian citizenship earlier this year.
14: I'm happy to finally receive Russian citizenship. My future is in Russia.
10: If he does return to the UK, he'll almost certainly be arrested. The Foreign Office declined a request for comment, but its travel advice states, if you travel to Russia to join the Russian army or to help others engaged in the war with Ukraine, you could be breaking UK laws. You could be prosecuted when you return to the UK.
15: Thank you to the Communist Party, the Russian Federation.
10: The question for the UK government is, how many other Britons are fighting for Russia? According to Stimson, it's more than you think. Ivor Bennett, Sky News, Moscow.
1: This is Sky News coming up. In sport, England's World Cup squad is yet to be announced, but the names of some players who've missed out have already been leaked.
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1: To Central Africa now, where at least 130 people have died and 600 suspected cases of Ebola have been reported in the Democratic Republic of Congo and Uganda. The UK is sending £20 million in aid funding, as well as experimental vaccines developed by researchers at Oxford. But scientists are concerned that aid cuts, porous borders and conflict could accelerate the spread. Here's our science correspondent, Thomas Moore.
20: The Ebola outbreak has spread far and fast, and doctors are playing catch-up. The World Health Organization said on Wednesday there were more than 650 confirmed or suspected cases and at least 139 deaths. But there are likely to be many more people affected. The disease, which causes a high fever and severe bleeding, is caused by a family of viruses. It's the Bunibojo virus that's now spreading in Central Africa. It's much rarer than the Zaire virus that causes most Ebola outbreaks. And because there is no rapid diagnostic test for the Bundibogyo microbe, the outbreak went undetected, possibly for several weeks. Here's what we know about the spread so far. The first known case was a nurse in the Democratic Republic of Congo who developed symptoms on April the 24th.
21: It's not known yet whether they were patient zero, the first human infected, or whether they picked it up from a patient they treated. But genetic analysis of the virus has shown there was likely to have been just one spillover event, with a mammal, most likely a fruit bat, infecting a human. The outbreak soon took off. The nurse's body was taken from where they died in Bunia, the capital of Ituri province, to the gold mining town of Mungwalu, where their funeral is thought to have been a super spreader event.
20: Most of the cases have been reported there and in nearby Wampara. But the disease has also been reported in Butembu, Nyankunde, Goma and across the border with Uganda in the capital Kampala. The virus is so widespread now that doctors have lost sight of all the complex chains of transmission, making it harder to quarantine contacts.
22: We expect those numbers to keep increasing, given the amount of time the virus was circulating before the outbreak was detected. Second, the epidemic has expanded with cases reported in several urban areas. Third, deaths have been reported among health workers, indicating healthcare-associated transmission.
20: So here's the challenge. First, there is no specific treatment or vaccine for the Bundibojo virus, though there is a jab against the Zaire strain that caused the Ebola epidemic in West Africa a decade ago. It could give some protection. Second, the outbreak is in a conflict zone with millions of people displaced, and it's difficult for health teams to work in. Running clinical trials needed for vaccines or drugs could be tricky. And third, the borders in the region are porous, with people crossing between countries for work and other reasons, potentially spreading the virus further. This is the DRC's 17th Ebola outbreak. It has experienced public health teams, but this time cases are rising so fast that without international help, they could be outpaced by a virus that kills a third of those it infects.
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23: How would you describe James Milner, the person?
24: Boring.
25: I went there probably thinking the same as everyone else, the boring James Milner, anything but...
26: Dry English humour.
27: He's always the last man standing on a night out.
26: He's got another side to him.
27: Doesn't drink, but he's there to the end. If you leave early, you're getting stick.
25: Obviously, the parody account got set up.
28: It was one pre-season, it came out. Whoever it is, we still don't know.
25: He counted that, didn't he? Unassuming, humble, great fun, great to be around, incredible company.
24: A very unique player and a unique person.
29: James is a wonderful player, an outstanding footballer, but players get linked consistently here.
30: He knows what the club thinks about him, and we will wait for his decision.
31: I had 2 years left and I was looking to stay at the club when the contract didn't come, and then eventually a contract came and it was effectively a pay cut. You know, in the end the club offered something which was probably at the time when I'd made my mind up was right at the end, whereas the mindset originally was to stay. It got to a point where it was like, well, might be better off going.
32: I think at that time it would have been coming to the end of Steven Gerrard's time, hearing that James Milner was going to become available because he hadn't renewed with City. He was certainly, you know, right at the top of our list of key targets to go after. I got a phone call from Matthew who said, James would like you to come out to his house and just spend some time with you, which I'd never kind of had that before. I'd met with players and agents, obviously, for lots of different deals, but James was very keen that I went out and spent some time out of his house with him and Amy, his wife. And I felt like I and Liverpool Football Club were being interviewed by James.
31: I know how I'm going to be when I go there. I'm going to give absolutely everything to whatever club I'm playing for. I'm going to give them everything I have every single day on and off the field. For me, it's what's your intentions and what's the plan, and you know, you're saying this to get me there, but is this going to happen?
10: Rodgers has spent more than £70 million on transfers this summer. One player who's arguably impressed most on tour, though, didn't cost a penny.
0: I've been fortunate to play for a lot of big clubs in my career, and with that comes pressure, and that's what you want. You want to be playing at the top level with and against the best players.
24: Millie's such a good laugh around the dressing room, always one of the lads, but when it's time to be serious and time to work, and then he's on another level, really. So he had a really good balance. He's very much black or white, to be fair.
2: He set the standards in training. I think I seen that from the first day I trained with him. He was the one that demands standards. He was the one that if anyone wasn't quite at it, they would get told that they weren't. Every day that I trained with James Milner, I don't think he was ever below par.
27: We clicked at Liverpool. We both got an English mindset, and we both want to work hard. We both enjoy running off the ball. I don't enjoy slide tackles as much as him.
2: He brought relentlessness. He was one of the reasons why.
1: Now, the weather.
3: I hope we haven't forgotten anything.
4: Travel insurance. I tick that box.
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1: The bank holiday weekend will bring a dramatic change in the weather for most as it becomes settled, sunny and very warm. Hallelujah. Temperatures are likely to top 30 Celsius with the potential for some areas to meet heatwave thresholds. However, it will be early next week before stubborn cloud and rain in the northwest finally clears away. Today, much of England, Wales and eastern Scotland will be fine with long spells of sunshine. Low cloud and sea mist along western coasts will take a while to clear, with Wales and Cornwall remaining dull through the morning. Western Scotland will continue to see outbreaks of showery rain. Temperatures will range from the mid-teens in the north and west to the mid-20s elsewhere. Values are likely to peak at around 27 degrees in the southeast. And later in the day, patchy rain will cross Ireland and Scotland, with a little cloud spreading across Wales, Cornwall and northern England. For the rest of the country, it'll be a fine end to the day with long, sunny spells.
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15: Well, it's time now to see what is making the front pages of tomorrow's newspapers. Let's take a look then, starting with The Metro, which reports welcome news for the government that net migration to the UK has fallen 82% in the last 3 years. The Guardian hears that London Mayor Sir Sadiq Khan has vetoed a proposed £50 million deal between the Metropolitan Police and the tech firm Palantir, in which the force would have used their AI technology. In the Financial Times, a trading frenzy is expected on Wall Street, with SpaceX, OpenAI and Anthropic to be listed after new rules were implemented by Nasdaq, allowing stocks to be fast-tracked into indices. The Daily Express accuses the Greater Manchester Mayor Andy Burnham of running away from their reporter after the potential Labour leadership contender was asked about his stance on the EU. Anything to put a shot of him on shorts on the front, I think, probably. Anyway, let's delve inside the papers now, and let us go to Rachel Reeves and the double-page spread that we've got in the Daily Mirror. The summer of fun on a budget. Light relief. Rachel Reeves wants to shield families from the tide of rising costs with her savings scheme. This is the Daily Mirror. 5% VAT, down from 20%, of course, on kids' meals out and tickets for attractions. Does it cut the mustard for you, Michelle?
16: I still think it's a bit of a slap in the face and a bit rich, because these are the same businesses and organisations that have suffered because of the NI tax, the same ones that have had to get their heads round the repealing of the 1970s workplace regulation, the same businesses that have, are suffering from exorbitant energy costs, and the government is not trying to diversify the energy supply in terms of accessing North Sea oil. So this is a bit of a gimmicky sticking plaster. It's great news that families will have a little bit more money in the summer, absolutely. Is it going to fix any of the cost of living problems? No. Is it actually going to support these businesses in the long term? No. Does it show a misunderstanding of the way that business operates and actually what the government should be doing to almost get out of the way, lower taxes, lower regulation? Yeah, it does.
15: So the only way you get the savings that are on offer in terms of families is to spend more to get them. So you've got to pay for your parents' meal or your parents' ticket. You know, so it doesn't actually benefit you unless you spend extra. Do you see my point?
17: The kids aren't going to be going out
15: on their own.
17: You don't have your toddlers off, you go to Thorpe Park for the day.
15: It's not my household bills being helped by the measures that have been announced.
17: Sure, but I think this is a really difficult situation we find ourselves in. And things are going to get a lot worse because of Donald Trump's insane war against Iran, which citizens in this country are going to have to pay a price for. There isn't a kind of magic money tree to do everything that we would want and Rachel Reeves would want to do. So this is, I'm not saying it is everything, it is a small thing, but if it can help some families just have a little bit of joy in a pretty bleak time, then I think it is to be welcomed. But absolutely notwithstanding, things are going to be really, really difficult for people, and we're going to be in a very difficult situation economically. But I think, you know, it's good to be doing something. A lot of families aren't going to be able to afford to go away on holiday this year. So if they can have a couple of days out and have, you know, take that ease off, then that is a good thing.
15: Still have to spend extra to do it, though, don't they? to the front page of the Daily Telegraph now, which has a story on its front about Labour, they say, is planning a £1 billion tax grab on family holidays. This is because HMRC officials are drawing up plans to impose VAT, back to VAT, of 20% on top of the fees that airports charge airlines to use their runways and terminals, suggesting it could be backdated by 4 years, which would add around £1 billion to costs paid by airlines that fly from Heathrow alone, for example.
16: Yeah, which might explain the policy that we just talked about a minute ago. Maybe the government feel really guilty about this and they think that they have to give something for people over the summer, because these types of costs are always passed on to the consumer. So that means that the price of flying is going to get even more expensive, and especially if it's backdated 4 years. And don't forget, in this government's King's Speech, they also had the tourism tax. But yes, domestically, it's almost like they're anti-holiday. Give people a literal break rather than just the zoo, is what I would say.
15: Yeah, I mean, the tourist tax, that caused a lot of consternation, certainly from, you know, holiday resorts that rely on people coming, where it increases the cost of holidays.
17: But you also, when we also go to other countries, quite often now we will go places and there will be a tourist tax. And that helps a lot for the local economies. You know, I've spoken to lots of local mayors and areas where really, you know, there's a lot of tourism, but that also brings in costs. It drives up rents and things like that. And actually, so I don't think that is such a terrible thing. Now, this story, and this is in the Telegraph, it's all very dramatic until you get to the end where it says a government spokesperson says we are not considering any changes to tax rules in this area. So I would just take the story with a slight grain of salt from the Telegraph.
15: Let's go to the Matt cartoon, shall we? If I call this pub a soft play area, I can cut VAT on beer to 5%. Not sure it quite works at that for the underclass, but there we are. But it's certainly a nice take, isn't it? Let us go to The Guardian, shall we now? Single-sex toilets must exclude transgender people. You know, finally, the government announced its guidance after the Supreme Court judgment that sex means biological sex.
16: Yeah, 13 months it took them to do it, which is a sizable amount of time, seeing how that court ruling was crystal clear. But it is good news that now we have all agreed, in essence, that common sense must prevail and that we must have simplicity and safety for women. At the heart of this is a safety and a fairness issue that, particularly for women who felt very vulnerable because some of the past practices that have been happening.
15: Lovely picture there of Aston Villa celebrating as well. I mean, it's the sunshine in Birmingham today. I'm going to the Daily Express now. Stop running away from the Brexit question, Andy. You know, at this point, he's going to be driven away from his jog, isn't he? Let's be honest. But there we are.
17: I mean, I'm just grateful that shorts have got a bit longer. I think that's just a good thing.
15: I'm sure someone probably sent them to him, but anyway.
17: I think that's a good thing.
15: Has he opened cans of worms, do you think, about Brexit?
17: Well, or is everything going to be cans? I think this all came about because Wes Streeting made a speech last Saturday at the programme. I was actually at the conference, and he kind of opened up the conversation about Brexit. I mean, I feel like, you know, this is a conversation that people, you know, are wanting to have, because lots of people do feel that Brexit hasn't been a huge success. There's lots of people that, you know, we're struggling for growth. We've just been talking about how difficult the economy is at the moment. There's no doubt that Brexit has affected our country's economy. So I think this is a conversation that lots of people are interested in having. But I think Andy Burnham has said himself that his primary concern would not to be rejoining the EU. There was a vote on it. The country voted a certain way. He himself said when trust is low in the democratic process, just kind of overturning a decision is probably not the right way forward. But lots of people do want to have a conversation about rejoining the EU.
16: But I think the reason why Streeting injected this is quite clever. So he knows that the
15: sweet spot.
16: Yeah, well, he knows that the constituency that Burnham is standing in is a very heavy anti the European Union Leave constituency. Therefore, he was trying to put him in a bit of a pickle, because if he joined him in the more pro-EU stance, then he would damage his chance of election. So it was quite a clever move by Streeting, a bit of a wedge issue that he was trying to insert.
15: Yes, the Telegraph suggesting that Andy Burnham is expected to offer Wes Streeting a cabinet job if he becomes the next Prime Minister. That's the Telegraph has been told. Figures close to the Mayor of Manchester said reunifying the splintered party would be one of his top priorities if he wins the race for number 10. Which takes us to the Makerfield candidates list so far. I think the Greens have been swapping their candidates around. But anyway, there is who is currently declared prepared for the Makerfield by-election. More coverage, no doubt, each day. Now, documents released today confirmed that the late Queen pressed for her youngest son, the former Prince Andrew, to be appointed Britain's trade envoy. Andrew served in the role for a decade from 2001 before stepping down when scrutiny increased over his association with Jeffrey Epstein. Our deputy political editor, Sam Coates, has been looking through the files.
10: What are the Andrew papers? 31 pages released by government today. They were forced to do it by a vote by MPs. And it tells us quite a lot about how the appointment came about and just some of those things that might have rung alarm bells. Let's look at why it happened. What this is a document between a top official and one of the most senior figures in the palace. And it tells us, look at this, I'm going to enlarge the key bit here. There it is. As you were just saying, it's the Queen's wish that the Duke of Kent was succeeded in the role of envoy by the Duke of York. So there we have the confirmation of what you were just saying had been speculated for years, that the late Queen Elizabeth pushed this role. She thought it would fit well with the end of the Duke of York's active naval career, maybe worried a little bit that he didn't have enough to do. And now here's an interesting insight. The Queen is very keen that the Duke of York should take on a prominent role in the promotion of national interest. She wanted to raise the then Duke of York, Andrew Mountbatten Windsor's profile. That was the whole idea of this role. So the Queen was absolutely integral to all of that. But what do we learn from the various bits of documentation as part of this release file? Right, now this is another memo from 2000, height of the Blair years, between a Whitehall official and Buckingham Palace. And it describes meetings with particularly Captain Blair, who was Prince Andrew, as he then was, principal private secretary, his top official. And it's talking up through how the role might work. And it says things like the Duke himself liked travelling. And there's quite a lot of individual preferences being passed on from the palace to Whitehall as they're working out how he'll do the role. I asked what were the Duke's preferences for activity during his visits. And a line that will haunt for the ages, a preference for ballet rather than the theatre. And it also added, and I think this line will be scrutinised quite closely, Andrew Mountbatten Windsor tended to prefer the more sophisticated countries, particularly those in the lead on technology. So clearly some countries he wanted to go to, some he wanted to avoid. But here is, for me, one of the big red flags. It begins, Captain Blair, so the top aide to Prince Andrew. Let me just go on to the next page, because this is absolutely key. Let me make it even bigger. The Duke should not be offered golfing functions abroad. This was a private activity, and if he took his clubs with him, he would not play in any public sense. Right, this is quite significant to me, because what it is one of the most senior palace officials just notifying that the Buckingham Palace is concerned of the potential for conflicts of interest, using these trips funded by the taxpayer that are meant to promote business, maybe for a bit of golf, and that the Duke of York, as he then was going to take his golf clubs with him. And they just wanted informal memos to make everybody clear that this was a bad idea because they thought it was a potential conflict of interest. As you say, there's a lot in here, I think, that people will pick over for a while. We've got another disclosure to come the other side of recess that takes us to the beginning of next month. I think for Andrew Mountbatten Windsor, all of this is just uncomfortable viewing.
15: So some of this was in the public domain, let's be honest about it. We knew that the Queen was keen to get Andrew that job, and might it have seemed natural for her to suggest another role, given that her cousin, the Duke of Kent, had already been operating in that role? So it just seems like it's a royal job. Let's get someone else to know. Or was there more to it, do you think, from her?
16: Well, they show that she's been, in effect, lobbying for her son. But on a personal level, she's a mum, she's looking after her son, she's trying to get him a job that, as you say, had just been done by a royal. She wants to keep him busy, and she thinks that this will be a good fit for him. So I don't think there's anything wrong with that, and I don't think that that in any way should tarnish our memory of the Queen or her legacy or anything, because it's him that's to blame in terms of his poor behaviour and his poor decisions, nobody else.
15: Yeah.
16: But I think that the big revelation for me is some of that language that was used, more sophisticated countries. Let's remember what a trade envoy is meant to be. They're meant to be an ambassador for a nation. They're meant to go out there, sell modern Britain as a progressive country, one that you, great that you want to invest in, not appear entitled. And that's what that language appears.
15: And yet we've seen how important and how effective soft royal power can be with the King's visit to... I actually said Donald Trump then, but actually to the White House and to Washington, to Trumpland. So, you know, it could have been... You could open all sorts of doors and make good deals and, you know, press the flesh and do good stuff. And, you know, so... I mean, and maybe he did do good work, but, you know, the suggestion was that people were bidding not to have him come
17: to
15: their countries.
17: Well, I think the big takeaway for me is what an absolute loser... Andrew must have been. Right, if you are the son of the Queen and no one wants to give you a job and you're having to get your mum, who's the Queen, to lobby...
15: This was unpaid.
17: No,
15: remember.
17: But other... Oh, come on. He was having a... I went on a trip that when I was a civil servant he was on. He was having a very... It wasn't, like, impoverished. You know, when it's like bring your son to work day and you're... I mean, what a loser. That's all I can say. You know, you did a good defence of the Queen there, and you know she's a great woman. I was a huge fan on many levels, but it is a testament. Most members of the royal family come with such privilege. People would be you know snapping them up, you know, trying to give them rules, whatever. It says a lot about you know what an insubstantial and clearly a figure that nobody wanted to have around. That the Queen has got to get involved in like HR issues. Going, please, can you give my son a job? Please, please. I mean that says a lot. It doesn't reflect well on Andrew.
15: Yeah, he favoured ballet rather than theatre. Take that, Timothy Chalamet. That's all
17: exactly.
15: We have to say about that.
0: I bet right now you often find yourself asking why. Why was a certain decision taken? Why did something happen? Why did they say or do that? I'm Neil Paterson, and it's my job as a journalist to find out why. Just explain why.
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23: 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I think it was a monster just landed in between us.
25: Hundreds and hundreds of people hoping to get north, ultimately to get to the United States. It's a border where they're not welcome, and yet they keep coming.
26: We saw snatch squads going in, grabbing people, taking them out, and putting them into trucks, but taking them away.
28: They make about 50 kilos of fentanyl a week. It's incredibly dangerous and toxic stuff.
29: There's been an upsurge in deaths. The fighting between the gangs is getting more and more vicious.
30: Is this now all your territory?
31: Yeah.
26: The battlefield is outside the barricades, which is over there. This is much more like a normal town. It's really sending a clear message that Venezuela is eager for change.
32: We've been crushed.
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26: We are in the middle of a forest, in a jungle really, and they're attempting to keep these men alive. This is real, hardcore emergency medicine.
22: The information on this could bring down the entire network, not just in Iraq and Syria, but across the world. Sky News, that's the full story first.
26: Well, hundreds of thousands of people have been using the beast for years to traverse Mexico, but it is really dangerous. Many people have died riding it.
0: I bet right now you often find yourself asking why. Why was a certain decision taken? Why did something happen? Why did they say or do that? I'm Neil Paterson, and it's my job as a journalist to find out why. Just explain why.
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15: Well, a bit of TV history is ending tonight. Stephen Colbert's The Late Show. We've got a live shot for you in New York. After 11 years, 11 seasons, it is ending tonight. People already starting to queue. And this has been fascinating, hasn't it? The suggestion is this political pressure? CBS is suggesting it's for economic reasons. But, you know, we've seen some of these late shows that point the finger at Donald Trump have been, you know, quite fraught and quite tetchy.
17: Well, I'm afraid this is it's a real shame. Stephen Colbert is an absolutely brilliant, brilliant comedian. As somebody who's come from a stand-up comedian background, he's absolutely up there, one of the greats. You know, we look at these American late-night shows, we have a lot of admiration. I love that Sky has brought back Saturday Night Live in the UK, which has been brilliant as well. But it's a great shame because these shows are a really important part of the kind of cultural fabric of American life. Loads of kind of, I mean, I remember doing when I did a stand-up show in America, in Edinburgh, and loads of American kids came and said, we love watching these late night shows. And it's a shame. This guy was critical of Trump. He's been critical of lots of people. He's a satirist. That's what satirists do. Clearly, Donald Trump didn't like it. CBS has been taken over by people who are very sympathetic to Trump. And Kel Surprise, his show has been canned.
15: Well, apparently for his penultimate monologue, he talks about the much ridiculed, as they say here, Trump gold cell phone, which is now available after a 9-month delay. And he said, the only Trump item more disappointing after a 9-month wait was Eric, he said. So that's what Trump's fighting against anyway. But
16: this show is such an institution, especially in America. So it is a great blow.
15: We'll have obviously reaction to that tomorrow when the show's actually happened. But, you know, already people are gathering on the streets of New York to say farewell to that. Now, after last night's stunning win in Istanbul, Europa League champions Aston Villa have returned home to Birmingham to a hero's welcome.
2: Make some noise for Aston Villa!
15: Well, the city, with all the sunshine today, was a sea of claret and blue as fans jostled for position to catch a glimpse of the team as they were paraded through the streets in an open-top bus with the trophy, it says, on full display. Where is it? It's been a long time coming, of course, for Villa. The last time the team came home with a piece of European silverware was 44 years ago. And in fact, I think it was the 1990s when they won anything. Oh, it's the left side. Oh, there we go. Now it's in the air. Thrown around, in fact, actually. But isn't it just, this is what brings joy, isn't it? And I know we're going to get the England team announced with everybody talking about who might be left out of the squad.
16: Well, we've already heard a bit of that.
15: We've heard a lot of that already, haven't we? People like Harry Maguire, mother's having none of it.
17: A bit like Queen, she's going to get involved.
15: What did she say? Absolutely disgraceful, she said that Harry Maguire was left out. But this, you know, football cheer does lift people's moods. I know we talked about at the start of the show was, you know,
16: well, it's the national
15: VAT
16: game,
15: off zoo tickets. But this lifts people's moods too.
17: Yeah, absolutely. Well, look, we need a bit of feel-good factor. And, you know, if you're a Villa fan, that's fantastic. You know, Celtic people very happy in Scotland about the Celtic win as well. So, yeah, of course, brings a bit of joy. We need a bit of joy.
16: Well, football is, and football's the national game. It is the thing that unifies. Look at, even when it's a World Cup, when people are not that familiar with football or not that into it, and they will come and they will cheer on. But for those fans, that's incredible to look at them for 44 years. Can you imagine supporting a team for your whole life, and maybe they've never won, and then they have?
17: It's a bit like being a Labour supporter.
15: Make the most of it while you can.
17: All right, Anna.
15: Yeah, exactly. The England manager is expecting a live show at Wembley to announce the England squad on Friday morning. So lots of people will be watching that very closely. All right, let's have a look at the weather.
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6: The bank holiday weekend will bring a dramatic change in the weather for most as it becomes settled, sunny and very warm. Now, temperatures are likely to top 30 Celsius, with the potential for some areas to meet heatwave thresholds. However, it will be early next week before stubborn cloud and rain in the northwest finally clears. Today, much of England, Wales and eastern Scotland will be fine with long spells of sunshine. Low cloud and sea mist along western coast will take a while to clear, with Wales and Cornwall remaining dull through the morning, and western Scotland will continue to see outbreaks of showery rain. The temperatures will range from the mid-teens in the north and west to the mid-20s elsewhere. Values are likely to peak at around 27 degrees in the southeast. And later in the day, patchy rain will cross Ireland and Scotland, with a little cloud spreading across Wales, Cornwall and Northern England.
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0: Hello, good morning. It's 6 o'clock on Friday, the 22nd of May. These are your headlines. It's understood police are investigating Andrew Mountbatten Windsor over potential sex crimes. Detectives are keen to speak to a woman who claims she was taken to the former prince's home for sexual purposes and are appealing for other potential Epstein survivors to come forward. Foreign ministers, including Yvette Cooper and Marco Rubio, are gathering today in Sweden for an informal NATO meeting. And get ready for a scorcher this bank holiday weekend, with temperatures up to 34 degrees expected. Just hours to go until England's World Cup squad is announced. Who will make the cut? And at 6:40, we'll see what's making headlines in today's papers with Kevin Schofield, political editor at HuffPost UK. We begin with breaking news for you this morning. It's understood police are investigating Andrew Mountbatten Windsor over potential sex crimes. Detectives are keen to speak to a woman who claims she was taken to the former Prince Andrew's home in Windsor for sexual purposes, and they're appealing for other potential Epstein survivors to come forward. Police have already spoken to a range of witnesses since Andrew was arrested on his 66th birthday in a pre-dawn raid on his Norfolk home 3 months ago. Our crime commentator Martin Brunt reports.
1: This was Andrew Mountbatten Windsor 3 months ago, shocked, dishevelled and failing to avoid cameras after a long day in police custody. He'd been arrested on suspicion of misconduct in public office from his time as a UK government trade envoy. The arrest was triggered by the release of documents from FBI files on his friend Jeffrey Epstein, the disgraced financier and paedophile. But it's now understood the UK police investigation is not limited to financial allegations. It includes potential sex crimes. Misconduct in public office can take in sex, fraud, corruption and other offences.
2: Detectives are keen to interview a woman in the United States who claims she was taken to Andrew Mountbatten's Windsor home for sexual purposes in 2010. She has yet to make a formal complaint.
1: Police are appealing for other potential Epstein survivors to come forward in a complex and possibly expanding inquiry that's expected to last for many months. Thames Valley Police Assistant Chief Constable Oliver Wright said, "Our team of very experienced detectives are working meticulously through a significant amount of information that has come in from the public and other sources. We are committed to conducting a thorough investigation into all reasonable lines of inquiry, wherever they may lead. We encourage anyone with information to get in touch."
3: I think this is a significant step. The fact that something's happened so quickly, and if, you know, the law is truly taking its course, as the King suggested, then that's good news.
1: Police have spoken to a range of witnesses since the suspect was arrested on his 66th birthday in a pre-dawn raid on his new Norfolk home. The Epstein files appeared to show the brother of the King passed on sensitive government documents and commercial information to the financier, who was jailed for procuring a girl under 18 for prostitution. Epstein later died in prison after a second arrest. To boost their investigation, police are hoping to get unredacted copies of the relevant Epstein files from the American Department of Justice. And one important and fundamental hurdle, officers are trying to establish with the Crown Prosecution Service that Andrew's role as a trade envoy did make him a public officer subject to the law. Mr. Mountbatten Windsor remains under investigation and strongly denies any wrongdoing. Martin Brunt, Sky News.
0: And we will be getting the latest for you on this story with our royal correspondent Laura Bondoc at 7 o'clock this morning. Do stay with us. Elsewhere, NATO foreign ministers will meet in Sweden a bit later today. UK Foreign Secretary Yvette Cooper will attend, as well as the US Secretary of State Marco Rubio. Our chief political correspondent John Craig has the latest for you.
4: The Foreign Secretary, Yvette Cooper, is flying into double trouble today at a NATO summit in Sweden, with the British government under attack over both Ukraine and Iran. First, European leaders are furious with Britain over the controversial decision to delay oil sanctions against Russia, a move which critics claim will boost President Putin in his war against Ukraine. And secondly, the Americans are voicing their anger over the failure of the UK and other European allies to get involved and support President Trump in his war against Iran. The move to delay oil sanctions against Russia infuriated the Ukrainians. President Zelensky and the Prime Minister, Sir Keir Starmer, had what was likely to be a heated phone call on Wednesday evening over the decision. The President wanted clarification. He wanted assurances that the UK was still fully behind Ukraine, a pledge that the Prime Minister said he was very happy to give. Secondly, the Americans are still furious with the UK and other countries such as Spain in Europe over the failure to commit more militarily to help the Americans in the war against Iran. On the eve of the summit in Sweden today, the Secretary of State, Marco Rubio, has said the Americans are very upset for NATO members for going into hiding during the Iran war, he said. He said, "I don't think anyone is shocked to know that the United States, and the President in particular, is very disappointed at NATO right now." He went on to say, he's not asking them to commit troops, he's not asking them to send their fighter jets in, but they refuse to do anything. He added, "We're actually stepping forward to doing something about Iran, and everyone else is going into hiding. We are very upset about that." So, a very tricky summit for Yvette Cooper today, battling on two fronts, probably the most difficult mission she's faced in the relatively short time that she's been Foreign Secretary.
0: Now, President Donald Trump has announced that the United States will deploy an additional 5,000 troops to Poland. In a Truth Social post, Trump said the decision was because of his relationship with Poland's president. That's a U-turn from just last week, when US officials said that plans to send 4,000 troops to Poland had been cancelled. Meanwhile, speaking to reporters at the Oval Office last night, the president said he wasn't sure if he would attend his son's wedding next week, saying he would try to make it. Take a listen.
5: This is

0: shall we? They welcome news of the government net migration figures that the UK has fallen 82% in the last 3 years. The Guardian hears that London Mayor Sadiq Khan has vetoed a proposed £50 million deal between the Metropolitan Police and the tech firm Palantir, in which the force would have used their AI technology. In the FT, a trading frenzy they're reporting on Wall Street, with SpaceX, OpenAI and Anthropic to be listed after new rules were implemented by Nasdaq, allowing stocks to be included. And the Daily Express accuses Greater Manchester Mayor Andy Burnham of running away from their reporter after the potential Labour leadership contender was asked about his stance on the EU. And then five people arrested over allegations of voting fraud in the lead-up to the Tameside council elections earlier this month. So that's the front page of the Daily Mail. Do stay with us, because at 6.40 we'll have a news review with Kevin Schofield, political editor at HuffPost UK. Now, the nation is facing some rather big questions right now. Why do Britons feel the country is broken? Why is the electorate so fractured and impatient? And is the UK simply ungovernable? Well, our home editor, Jason Farrell, has travelled from London up through Wales into the northwest to explore British discontent.
1: Why do Britons feel the country is broken?
2: Well, I just think the way that people are leading our country, I just don't think it's right. They've got their priorities all wrong.
1: Why is the electorate so fractured and impatient?
3: I don't think we could be any more patient with our politicians, to be honest. Over the years, look who we've had for God knows how long and look what they've done.
1: Is the UK simply ungovernable?
4: Of course he's governable. He just needs someone with a pair to get back in involved and actually be in control. That we believe is credible.
1: We start our exploration into British discontent in London. A weekend of two protests, characterised as rivals. But are the people on these rival marches so different? First, the pro-Palestinian protesters. Ali from Chingford in Essex worries his daughter will inherit a less tolerant Britain with growing inequality.
5: Our views are that the everyday man deserves a chance.
1: Half a mile away, the Unite the Kingdom march is reaching Parliament Square.
6: I'm on the bidding for the council.
7: How long have you been waiting for a
6: 5 years.
7: 5 years.
6: 5 years. And I've got my five children living with me, and the council don't want to help me.
1: Of course, this is an anti-migrant gathering. But would as many people be here if we didn't have a chronic housing shortage? 2 years ago, I took a parliamentary bench across Britain, asking people what mattered in the upcoming election.
8: The cost of rent's tripled in the last few years.
9: I kind of feel like, in a lot of ways, I was better off 10 years ago.
1: From Cornish beaches to Scottish hills, to the waterways of Wales, Labour offered a glimmer of hope.
10: It's very comfy. I can see why they nod off in Parliament.
11: For decades, the Labour vote in Wales has been as solid and dependable as this aqueduct. But we've come back here because in just 2 years, the political landscape has changed dramatically.
1: The May Welsh Assembly elections were a revolution. Plaid Cymru first, Reform second, Labour crushed. 2 years on, returning to the Telford Inn in Llanclochlan, we find takings are down 30%, even though the next nearest pub has closed. Punters drive here for days out. Less so now, with high fuel prices.
4: Do they need to do the 56, 70 miles, whatever it is, round trip to Wales? Do they need to? No, we'll just save on that diesel.
10: I mean, Labour's been here for, what, 27 years?
11: Yeah.
10: And all of a sudden, you go around and the farmers are even putting up these things for either Plaid Cymru or Reform. And it's something that we've never seen.
1: Erin and Lana know they're lucky to have a job.
2: With how much everything costs, being on the wage that we're on, I don't think is enough. Because, you know, you get paid and then your bills come out and then you've got like £100 or whatever you're on to live off for the rest of the month.
1: From Wales, we've come to the Wirral. This is Ellesmere Port, where there's an unsettling sense of decay. Canvas homes are erected

0: amongst rusted shutters, and glass shop fronts offer nothing.
1: Back when I was a kid, we had everything. Town was booming.
0: Retailers that remain open are often ones thriving on desperation, such as Wayne's Pawn Shop.
1: People that are working full-time jobs, multiple jobs, and they're still having to come in just to make ends meet, pawn a few bits in just to get by.
0: We're now in Lee, Greater Manchester. This is Heather, out to get her scooter serviced. A former carer, she's one of over 7 million people in the UK on the hospital waiting list. For her, it's been a year of waiting to get diagnostic tests.
2: That's the hardest part, is the waiting. And they're not knowing, but when you know there's something wrong and you can't put your finger on it, and they can't put the finger on it, it's like, where do you go next? You don't know where to go, you just know there's something not right. No one's listening.
0: We've ended up in Downing Street in Lee. The Black Door has seen better days and nobody is battling to live here. But if you count up the days of leadership challenges, snap elections, six prime ministers swapping in and out of the more famous Downing Street, over the last decade, we have actually lost more than a year just in contests for number 10. The centre ground of politics is crumbling through inaction. People want leadership, direction, and their shift from traditional parties isn't just punishment. It's a cry for help. Jason Farrell, Sky News.
3: Now, the government is proposing mandatory ID checks to make it harder for under-18s from using sunbeds. It's all part of new plans aimed at reducing skin cancer cases in the UK. Let's talk more about this with our correspondent, Sadia Chowdhury. So tell me a bit more about these details. I wasn't aware that, obviously, there weren't checks. If you look quite young and you go into a sunbed shop, surely you should be just turned away.
4: So I think one of the things is the increase of contactless payments. So people are being able to go in, tap and tan, checks not being done correctly. And the government wants to address all of that because sunbeds, they say, is a risk for skin cancer. Something like £750 million is being spent by the NHS on this issue of skin cancer. And the government data suggests that in 2023, there were almost 250,000 new skin cancer cases. So clearly a really big problem. They want to crack down on that. And as you say, a consultation beginning today, some of the new proposals include things like requiring staff to be present, checking a customer's ID before they can use a sunbed, and a lot of information around health signs. So health warnings have to be displayed very clearly, but also dangerous claims that sunbeds help with weight loss, things like that.
3: Really?
4: Dangerous claims like that are to be banned. So a consultation that's due to take place, it is going to take place over the next 12 weeks, okay. But we could see a law change as early as next year. And all of this coming as we are approaching good weather, a big warning from the cancer charity Cancer Research, which is advising people to just take notice of some of the advice, to cover up, to use sunscreen ahead of all of this good weather. They've got some data as well. They say that in 2022, there were 20,980 new cases of melanoma. That's the deadliest form of skin cancer, and that is the highest number that they've seen so far. They also say that number is due to go up to around 26,500 by 2040. And they say that the rates are slightly higher in women than in men, and that is linked with sunbathing and sunbeds, the use of sunbeds. So you can see just how concerning this is. You know, I think right now we've got a real push to prevent diseases like this happening, and tackling the issue of sunbeds is one of those.
3: OK, Sadia, thanks so much. Always good to see you. Still so much to come here on Mornings on Sky New. After the break, we're going to hear from South Africa's opposition leader. And guess what? He's calling.
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3: Hello again. South Africa's president is due before an impeachment committee over allegations he covered up a 2020 break-in. This was at his private ranch, and the theft of more than $500,000. Well, South Africa's opposition leader, Julius Malema, who's led the calls for impeachment, has been speaking to our Africa correspondent, Yusuf Elbegir.
17: A ruling from South Africa's apex court has put the president, parliament and ruling party in jeopardy.
18: How does it feel winning?
17: After a court case propelled by the opposition has initiated impeachment proceedings that will investigate over $500,000 of cash stashed in President Ramaphosa's couch. All this led by the man the African National Congress expelled over a decade ago, the leader of the Economic Freedom Fighters Party, Julius Malema.
19: 10 years ago, you won a landmark case against Jacob Zuma in the Constitutional Court. And then he later resigned. Are you applying the same formula to President Ramaphosa?
20: Absolutely. And, you know, I'm a gentleman. If you resign, I look the other way. Because the highest form of punishment you can give to a sitting president is to make sure he doesn't finish his term. So once you are done with that, you can leave him to go and enjoy life as an old man, and life goes on, and we continue to serve our people with a leadership that is not corrupt.
19: You've faced corruption charges before. Do you hold yourself and your party to a different standard than you hold the president and the ANC?
20: That comparison is comparing apples and bananas, because there's only one president of South Africa, and those high standards are applied at the president of South Africa. If that debate starts in the EFF and say get removed from the position, then I'll be removed by the membership of the EFF. Mm-hmm. And I was never found guilty of any corruption. I was found guilty for discharging a political responsibility.
19: Why do you think corruption has become such a big part of the political scene here?
20: Well, corruption is it's a quick rich thing, because the people who now occupy political office, they bring with themselves nothing except corruption. They possess no skill, they possess no credentials, and credential would have confirmed that these are people who are committed to our people and they love our people. So their love for money makes them to even ignore the most basic things.
19: So your lavish lifestyle is always a point of discussion, watches, cars, houses. How are you able to afford that with your salary as a parliamentarian? Where are you getting all your money from?
20: I don't have a house. I don't have a car. I'm the poorest politician, as it were. I drive the EFF car. So your research should have told you that it doesn't have a car. And to research if a person has got a house, it's a quick search, a sham. You don't even have to toil when you look for it. Just take a computer and go to Deeds Office Register, and then you search my name. It will tell you it doesn't have anything.
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1: You're looking happy.
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3: There's the potential for records to be broken this bank holiday weekend as temperatures begin to rise, with some parts of the country likely to reach heatwave criteria. So Scotland and Northern Ireland will have to wait until next week for the settled conditions and the warmth to reach them. But for now, it's a mild, sunny start for much of the UK mainland. Irish sea coast will be a little gloomy, where overnight low cloud and sea mist have drifted in. As Scotland will also be cloudy, with further outbreaks of showery rain. Now, the sun is strong at this time of year and temperatures will rise rapidly this morning, reaching the low 20 Celsius quite widely across England and Wales, and then peaking at 27 Celsius in the southeast. And it will be cooler in the north and west, with values in the mid-teens Celsius. After a dull start, Cornwall and Wales will brighten up, and then later in the day there'll be some patchy rain for Ireland and Scotland, whilst the cloud will return to Wales in the southwest.
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3: Well, still to come on mornings here on Sky News, we'll have your latest sport, including England's World Cup squad announcement. Isn't for a few hours, but some players have made the squad, some have missed, and some have also been leaked. We'll have all the story for you.
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3: This is Mornings on Sky News, and these are your headlines this morning. It's understood police are investigating Andrew Mountbatten Windsor over potential sex crimes. Detectives say they're keen to speak to a woman who claims she was taken to the former prince's home in Windsor for sexual purposes, and they're appealing for other potential Epstein survivors to come forward. Well, police have already spoken to a range of witnesses since Andrew was arrested on his 66th birthday in a pre-dawn raid on his Norfolk home 3 months ago. Elsewhere, NATO foreign ministers are meeting in Sweden later today. The UK Foreign Secretary Yvette Cooper will attend, as well as the US Secretary of State Marco Rubio. Questions about Iran and Ukraine are expected to be on the agenda. I will find out who has made England's World Cup squad later. Harry Maguire has already confirmed he's not part of the 26-man team, while Cole Palmer and Phil Foden are also reportedly missing out. And a yellow heat health alert is coming into force in southern England this morning, with temperatures expected to hit 29 degrees Celsius. Forecasters say the warm weather will continue into the bank holiday weekend. So let's just remind you of that top story then. It's understood police are investigating Andrew Mountbatten Windsor over potential sex crimes. Detectives are keen to speak to a woman who claims she was taken to the prince's home in Windsor for sexual purposes, and they're appealing for other potential Epstein survivors to come forward. Police have already spoken to a range of witnesses since Andrew was arrested on his 66th birthday in a pre-dawn raid on his Norfolk home 3 months ago. Our crime commentator, Martin Brunt, reports.
0: This was Andrew Mountbatten Windsor 3 months ago, shocked, dishevelled and failing to avoid cameras after a long day in police custody. He'd been arrested on suspicion of misconduct in public office from his time as a UK government trade envoy. The arrest was triggered by the release of documents from FBI files on his friend Jeffrey Epstein, the disgraced financier and paedophile. But it's now understood the UK police investigation is not limited to financial allegations. It includes potential sex crimes. Misconduct in public office can take in sex, fraud, corruption and other offences.
2: Detectives are keen to interview a woman in the United States who claims she was taken to Andrew Mountbatten's Windsor home for sexual purposes in 2010. She has yet to make a formal complaint.
0: Police are appealing for other potential Epstein survivors to come forward in a complex and possibly expanding inquiry that's expected to last for many months. Thames Valley Police Assistant Chief Constable Oliver Wright said, "Our team of very experienced detectives are working meticulously through a significant amount of information that has come in from the public and other sources. We are committed to conducting a thorough investigation into all reasonable lines of inquiry, wherever they may lead. We encourage anyone with information to get in touch."
4: I think this is a significant step. The fact that something's happened so quickly, and if you know the law is truly taking its course, as the King suggested, then that's good news.
0: Police have spoken to a range of witnesses since the suspect was arrested on his 66th birthday in a pre-dawn raid on his new Norfolk home. The Epstein files appeared to show the brother of the King passed on sensitive government documents and commercial information to the financier, who was jailed for procuring a girl under 18 for prostitution. Epstein later died in prison after a second arrest. To boost their investigation, police are hoping to get unredacted copies of the relevant Epstein files from the American Department of Justice. And one important and fundamental hurdle, officers are trying to establish with the Crown Prosecution Service that Andrew's role as a trade envoy did make him a public officer subject to the law. Mr. Mountbatten Windsor remains under investigation and strongly denies any wrongdoing. Martin Brunt, Sky News.
3: Now, now to Central Africa, where at least 148 people have died and 600 suspected cases of Ebola have been reported in the Democratic Republic of Congo and Uganda. Now, the UK is sending £20 million in aid funding, as well as experimental vaccines developed by researchers at Oxford. But scientists, well, they're concerned that aid cuts and the conflict could accelerate the spread. Here's our science correspondent, Thomas Moore.
5: The Ebola outbreak has spread far and fast, and doctors are playing catch-up. The World Health Organization said on Wednesday there were more than 650 confirmed or suspected cases and at least 139 deaths. There are likely to be many more people affected. The disease, which causes a high fever and severe bleeding, is caused by a family of viruses. It's the Bunibojo virus that's now spreading in Central Africa. It's much rarer than the Zaire virus that causes most Ebola outbreaks. And because there is no rapid diagnostic test for the Bunibojo microbe, the outbreak went undetected, possibly for several weeks. Here's what we know about the spread so far. The first known case was a nurse in the Democratic Republic of Congo who developed symptoms on April the 24th. It's not known yet whether they were patient zero, the first human infected, or whether they picked it up from a patient they treated. But genetic analysis of the virus has shown there was likely to have been just one spillover event, with a mammal, most likely a fruit bat, infecting a human. The outbreak soon took off. The nurse's body was taken from where they died in Bunia, the capital of Ituri province, to the gold mining town of Mungwalu, where their funeral is thought to have been a super spreader event. Most of the cases have been reported there and in nearby Wampara. But the disease has also been reported in Butembu, Nyankunde, Goma, and across the border with Uganda in the capital Kampala. The virus is so widespread now that doctors have lost sight of all the complex chains of transmission, making it harder to quarantine contacts.
6: We expect those numbers to keep increasing, given the amount of time the virus was circulating before the outbreak was detected. Second, the epidemic has expanded with cases reported in several urban areas. Third, deaths have been reported among health workers, indicating healthcare-associated transmission.
5: So here's the challenge. First, there is no specific treatment or vaccine for the Bunibojo virus, though there is a jab against the Zaire strain that caused the Ebola epidemic in West Africa a decade ago. It could give some protection. Second, the outbreak is in a conflict zone with millions of people displaced, and it's difficult for health teams to work in. Running clinical trials needed for vaccines or drugs could be tricky. And third, the borders in the region are porous, with people crossing between countries for work and other reasons, potentially spreading the virus further. This is the DRC's 17th Ebola outbreak. It has experienced public health teams, but this time cases are rising so fast that without international help, they could be outpaced by a virus that kills a third of those it infects.
3: OK, let's get your latest sport.

0: How would you describe James Milner, the person?
1: Boring.
2: I went there probably thinking the same as everyone else, the boring James Milner, anything but...
3: Dry English humour.
4: He's always the last man standing on a night out.
3: He's got another side to him.
4: Doesn't drink, but he's there to the end. If you leave early, you're getting stick.
2: Obviously, the parody account got set up.
5: It was one pre-season, it came out. Whoever it is, we still don't know.
2: He countered that, didn't he? Unassuming, humble, great fun, great to be around, incredible company.
1: A very unique player and a unique person.
6: James is a wonderful player, an outstanding footballer, but players get linked consistently here.
7: He knows what the club thinks about him, and we will wait for his decision.
8: I had 2 years left, and I was looking to stay at the club when the contract didn't come, and then eventually a contract came, and it was effectively a pay cut. You know, in the end, the club offered something which was probably at the time when I'd made my mind up was right at the end, whereas the mindset originally was to stay. It got to a point where it was like, well, might be better off going.
9: I think at that time, it would have been coming to the end of Steven Gerrard's time, hearing that James Milner was going to become available because he hadn't renewed with City. He was certainly, you know, right at the top of our list of key targets to go after. I got a phone call from Matthew who said, James would like you to come out to his house and just spend some time with you, which I'd never kind of had that before. I'd met with players and agents, obviously, for lots of different deals. But James was very keen that I went out and spent some time out of his house with him and Amy, his wife. And I felt like I and Liverpool Football Club were being interviewed by James.
8: I know how I'm going to be when I go there. I'm going to give absolutely everything to whatever club I'm playing for. I'm going to give them everything I have every single day on and off the field. For me, it's what's your intentions and what's the plan? And, you know, you're saying this to get me there, but is this going to happen?
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26: Well, there's the potential for records to be broken this bank holiday weekend as temperatures begin to rise, with some parts of the country likely to reach heatwave criteria. So Scotland and Northern Ireland will have to wait until next week for the settled conditions and warmth to reach them. But for now, it's mild and it's a sunny start for much of the UK mainland. Irish sea coasts will look a little gloomy, where overnight low cloud and sea mist have drifted in. Scotland will also be cloudy with further outbreaks of showery rain. And the sun is strong at this time of year, with temperatures that will rise rapidly this morning, reaching the low 20s Celsius quite widely across England and Wales, peaking at around 27 Celsius in the southeast. That's 80 Fahrenheit. And it will be cooler in the north and west, with values in the mid-teens Celsius. After a dull start, Cornwall and Wales will brighten up. And then later in the day, there'll be some patchy rain for Ireland and Scotland, whilst cloud will return to Wales and the southwest.
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26: Okay, we're going to talk papers now. I'm joined by Kevin Schofield, a political editor at HuffPost UK. Are we just chuckling there at the weather not reaching Scotland so soon, so Kevin?
27: We're talking about heat waves and it's still raining in Scotland, but, you know, that's par for the course, unfortunately.
26: Exactly. We'll discuss that shortly. Front page of the Times, though, and many of the papers this morning, the police are investigating Andrew Mountbatten Windsor for potential offences, including sexual misconduct and corruption. You know, it's worth mentioning, isn't it, that he denies the allegations, but this operation, which is called Operation Ironville, which is the police codename for this, it's huge. More than 11 police forces are circling here.
27: Yeah.
26: The investigation, it's looking into different strands too, and it's reportedly widening now to sexual misconduct.
27: Yeah, very serious indeed. And this is into alleged misconduct in public office and what the police are saying that this can, as a crime that can take many different forms. Obviously, we already know about the allegations concerning Jeffrey Epstein and the alleged passing of information from when Andrew was the trade envoy. And now the fact that it's widening out is obviously very worrying for him. And it comes at the same time as more documents were released yesterday, which showed how the late Queen had pushed heavily for Andrew to be given this trade envoy role after he left the Royal Navy.
26: Yeah, the late Queen, she was very keen for Andrew to take up this role. And quite crucially here, there was no vetting.
27: Yeah, none whatsoever. And it was done. She pushed for it. It was done. And obviously he carried out that role for many years. It's now the subject of this investigation from the police and serious allegations, obviously.
26: Absolutely. And just, you know, to recap what happened, Andrew, he was arrested, wasn't he? That Dawn raid in February.
27: In February, yeah.
26: His 66th birthday, which made huge news, and he was questioned. And then there was that, you know, that front page picture of him leaving the police station.
27: In the back of the car. Yeah, it was a really striking image. In fact, it's on, it's in some of the papers again this morning. It's one of those pictures that really paints a thousand words, doesn't it? It's he just looks haunted, really, in that picture. So there's obviously a long way. I think it's such a huge investigation, as you say. I think this is going to go on for quite some time.
26: Yeah,
27: I think
26: we'll be discussing this story later on with Laura Bunduck, our Royal correspondent. So we'll cover that extensively today. Can we just move on now to this is in the Express again. It's covered in quite a few of the papers, and it's Rachel Reeves and her VAT cut on summer fun from 20% to potentially 5% on, you know, things like soft play, museums and zoos, free bus journeys for under 15s that will run from June The 25th for those in Scotland.
27: September the 1st, yeah, that's right. Yeah, we being Scottish people, yes. have our school holidays start at the end of June. They're also reducing VAT on kids' meals from 20% to 5%. It reminded me a little bit of Eat Out to Help Out. Remember Rishi Sunak when he was a Chancellor?
26: And it talks
27: during COVID.
26: Absolutely, and I find that really interesting. At what point should there be government intervention? How big should it be? Because the Eat Out to Help Out was huge and
27: was massive.
26: Massive implications too. But this in itself, people are asking in this article in particular, this won't solve the cost of living crisis.
27: No.
26: It might be handy over the summer periods. And then when you delve into the details of this, you know, places like Soft Play, I have extensive knowledge of Soft Play.
27: Yeah, likewise.
26: To say, Kevin. they offer deals anyway over summer. Lots of the big restaurant brands say if you go and have a full meal, you can get a kid's meal for £1.
27: Yeah.
26: So there are initiatives in place, but I just wonder what they're being asked here is this enough?
27: Yeah, I mean, you're right. There are, I guess, it's questions to be asked about, you know, should the government really be getting involved in setting prices for private enterprises? You know, these are all private companies, zoos, theme parks, etc. But I think it just shows how much pressure the government is under over the cost of living crisis. We know that all the opinion polls show that that has been uppermost in terms of people's priorities for years now, because it's been going on for a long time, this cost of living crisis. There's criticism as well that they're not taking any steps that would appear on energy bills, to bring down energy bills, because we know that there's increases coming later in the year. But it's a positive story from the government's point of view, and it will benefit some families, undoubtedly. We'll take advantage of it, but whether it will shift the dial in terms of the government's and Labour's standing in the eyes of the public, I'm not so sure. I think people in a lot of ways have stopped listening, really.
26: And that's what's quite worrying. And you're right to point out that this is a good move, a good news for the government to come out. And not many people are actually expecting this, to hear this news, actually.
27: No, I mean, I think it's probably a bigger plan than had been expected, you know. If you're a family with young kids, I dare say this will be a big help. There was another story in one of the papers about how fewer people are going abroad this year, so more people are having holidays at home, so that'll benefit them, you know. So, critics calling it a sticking plaster, and it's expensive as well. You're talking hundreds of millions of pounds, which the government will hope people will feel it in their pockets, because right now there's no doubt at all that people are really struggling.
26: Yeah, and the usual suspects are saying this move isn't radical enough. Families need more help, particularly as we eye October, you know, December, the winter months.
27: The
26: not that we,
27: yeah,
26: on, yeah, not yeah. that we want to start thinking about that ahead of a heat wave, but has it been radical enough? That's the critics' point of view.
27: Yeah, and it won't affect, we know that, inflation, the figures that came out earlier in the week came down. However, it's fully expected to go back up again as the rise in oil prices because of the Iran war starts to work through the system. As you say, energy bills will go up. We know that the energy price cap is most likely going to go up again later in the year. And I think some people would have thought, well, that's probably a more pressing priority. But, you know, with summer ahead, people staying at home more likely, going to like family theme parks, etc., then they will notice a difference. But as I say, whether it will shift the dial politically remains to be seen.
26: Yeah, okay, let's move on to the Daily Telegraph. And five people have been arrested in it's Angela Rayner's constituency. Is that correct?
27: Yeah,
26: it's over claims of voting fraud, essentially.
27: Yeah, so this is on the back of the local elections in England on the 7th of May. This is in Tameside in Manchester, which is Angela Rayner's backyard. Mm. And the allegations, four people have been arrested over allegations that effectively fake independent candidates were allegedly put up to split the anti-Labour vote to let the Labour candidate come through the middle, which is what happened in this one ward as Atta Al Rasul was elected as a councillor. He was the only Labour councillor in the area actually elected. The rest were all Reform. So these four people have been arrested on allegations of electoral fraud. Now, the reason it's splashed all over the front of the Telegraph, obviously, is because of the Angela Rayner connection. Now, there's no suggestion that she's one of the people arrested or any suggestion that she knew about it, but it's just the fact that it's in her area, it's her local Labour Party, comes as she is obviously trying to get re-establish herself, I think, as a senior figure in the party. Obviously had to resign last year over her tax situation. She's now been cleared by HMRC, potentially a Labour leadership candidate, depending on how this by-election goes. Who knows where we'll be in a few weeks' time as far as Labour's concerned. So, yeah, it's not the type of headline, certainly, that Angela Rayner would want to be waking up to this morning.
26: I think you're right on that one. We're going to jump over to The Sun because we're going to talk about the weather. And a heat wave is incoming. It's the first time that it's been this hot, potentially 29 degrees Celsius by Sunday.
27: Yeah.
26: It's 80 years since we experienced
27: it is amazing, really, and it's especially because it's a bank holiday. Usually bank holidays, it's chucking it down with rain in this country. And last week was weirdly chilly for me, certainly in London anyway. And now we're going to get boiling hot weather, which as a Scotsman makes me a little bit nervous, I've got to say. But yeah, no, it'll be nice, and the kids are coming off on school holidays as well, so quite nice for them.
26: Yeah, a great half term for those who are celebrating. But there's a serious message, isn't there, about, you know, using sun cream, staying out of the sun and in those peak periods to make sure you protect yourself. So just, you know, enjoying the sun, but doing it sensibly. I feel like a real mum saying that.
27: Yeah, well, you don't want to be a killjoy, but it's true, it is important, and maybe in this country where less worried about things like covering up for the sun than in other hotter climates.
26: Yeah, we were talking about Australia,
27: weren't we? But it is important.
26: I'm
27: forever chasing my kids with the sun cream and making sure they're covered and they're rolling their eyes at me. But there's nothing worse than sunburn.
26: No, of course, because there's, you know, stories in, I think it's The Guardian as well, and a couple of the others. Sadia was telling us about this too, our correspondent, about skin cancer cases hitting record highs. It's in The Guardian too.
27: Yeah.
26: And, you know, we were talking about Australia had huge problems with skin cancer, and there was a massive government campaign about staying out of the shade, covering up, and, you know, they got that message right, essentially, because cases have fallen there. But here, it's on the rise.
27: It's the opposite. Yeah, it's over 20,000 cases of melanoma, skin cancer, were diagnosed in 2022. That's the first time it's ever gone above 20,000. They think it could hit 26,500 in years to come. And it's obviously very, very worrying. I think in this country, we have a very different attitude to the Australians, because we still think that, well, this isn't a hot country, so maybe we don't take it as seriously as we should. But obviously, with climate change, it is heating up, and I think it's imperative that people do take it a lot more seriously than they are, because it's obviously a horrible disease to have.
26: Yeah, and the other side of all of this, which The Guardian picks up on, and we're going to speak to someone from Cancer Research UK in the programme later this morning, but you don't necessarily just get sunburn in the obvious sunny periods. It can be cloudy, and you can, you know, do damage to your skin.
27: Yeah, you know, people think because it's cloudy, there's no direct sunshine, there's no blue sky, they're fine, that they don't actually have to, and I'm as guilty as anyone. I've got to say that we're just not in the habit of putting on sun lotion at this time of the year. You know, you take a look out the window, and if it's cloudy, you think, well, I'm fine. You don't really worry about it. But the rays are still getting through, and it can still be pretty, very, very harmful indeed.
26: It is. And you know what? What I'm thinking about most is bedtime and when it's hot and sticky. So my tip is to put some pyjamas in the freezer and then put them on as you get into bed.
27: I've heard that.
26: Yeah, it's a good one, really is.
27: If you've got room in your freezer for pyjamas.
26: Well, this is fish fingers and the lot. Kevin, thank you so much. Great to have your company. We'll be back with Anna Jones very shortly.
0: We're trying to see as much as we can. We're in an area that's just been reclaimed.
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7: Being a Sky News presenter. 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

0: Hello and a very good morning. It's 7 o'clock. This is Mornings. I'm Anna.
1: And I'm Leah. Thanks for starting your day with us. This is how things are looking.
0: Police are investigating Andrew Mountbatten Windsor over potential sex crimes and corruption.
1: Detectives are appealing for potential victims and witnesses to come forward as they consider possible crimes that fall under misconduct in public office.
0: Also today, foreign ministers, including Yvette Cooper and Marco Rubio, are gathering today in Sweden for an informal NATO summit.
1: Plus, get ready for a scorcher this bank holiday weekend with temperatures up to 34 degrees expected.
0: Plus, a big day in football. There are just hours to go until England's World Cup squad is officially announced. There's already news about some of the big names who are missing out. Hello, very good morning. Thanks for joining us today. We start this morning with some breaking news. It's understood that police are investigating Andrew Mountbatten Windsor over potential sex crimes. Detectives are considering a wide range of crimes that fall under the offence of misconduct in public office.
1: Police say they're keen to speak to a woman who claims that she was taken to the former Prince Andrew's home in Windsor for sexual purposes. And they're appealing for other potential Epstein survivors to come forward. Our crime commentator Martin Brunt reports.
2: This was Andrew Mountbatten Windsor 3 months ago, shocked, dishevelled and failing to avoid cameras after a long day in police custody. He'd been arrested on suspicion of misconduct in public office from his time as a UK government trade envoy. The arrest was triggered by the release of documents from FBI files on his friend Jeffrey Epstein, the disgraced financier and paedophile. But it's now understood the UK police investigation is not limited to financial allegations. It includes potential sex crimes. Misconduct in public office can take in sex, fraud, corruption and other offences.
3: Detectives are keen to interview a woman in the United States who claims she was taken to Andrew Mountbatten's Windsor home for sexual purposes in 2010. She has yet to make a formal complaint.
2: Police are appealing for other potential Epstein survivors to come forward in a complex and possibly expanding inquiry that's expected to last for many months. Thames Valley Police Assistant Chief Constable Oliver Wright said, "Our team of very experienced detectives are working meticulously through a significant amount of information that has come in from the public and other sources. We are committed to conducting a thorough investigation into all reasonable lines of inquiry, wherever they may lead. We encourage anyone with information to get in touch."
4: I think this is a significant step. The fact that something's happened so quickly, and if you know the law is truly taking its course, as the King suggested, then that's good news.
2: Police have spoken to a range of witnesses since the suspect was arrested on his 66th birthday in a pre-dawn raid on his new Norfolk home. The Epstein files appeared to show the brother of the King passed on sensitive government documents and commercial information to the financier, who was jailed for procuring a girl under 18 for prostitution. Epstein later died in prison after a second arrest. To boost their investigation, police are hoping to get unredacted copies of the relevant Epstein files from the American Department of Justice. And one important and fundamental hurdle, officers are trying to establish with the Crown Prosecution Service that Andrew's role as a trade envoy did make him a public officer subject to the law. Mr. Mountbatten Windsor remains under investigation and strongly denies any wrongdoing. Martin Brunt, Sky News.
0: Well, let's bring in our royal correspondent, Laura Bundock, now. Morning to you, Laura. So, more pressure on Andrew Mountbatten Windsor. What do you make of what the police are saying today?
5: Well, it's interesting, isn't it? I think that image of Andrew being driven away, slouching in the back of a car as he's taken away from Aylsham police station in Norfolk is really hard to forget, as was the photo of all those unmarked police cars parked in the drive of his former home, Royal Lodge, that 30-bedroom mansion that was being searched by detectives. He was obviously, as we know, arrested and questioned on his 66th birthday, becoming the first member of the royal family to be arrested in modern times. And it was a shocking moment, another chapter in a real stage of crisis for the royal family, who tried to contain everything by stripping him of his royal style and all his titles. I think this decision by Thames Valley Police to look further into sexual offences is a significant moment, because it indicates the investigating team believe there could be sufficient evidence to justify exploring whether criminal sexual conduct may have occurred. Now, as for Andrew, he's still living in exile in Marsh Farm on the King's private Sandringham estate in Norfolk, the King privately paying for his upkeep, his staff and his security. But whatever happens with Andrew, this scandal will make headlines. It's already making headlines around the world. Headlines that I think once again threaten the reputation of the royal family and prompt very difficult questions for the institution about who knew what and when.
1: We're going to leave it there for now, Laura, because we believe that Mark Rutte has turned up to the NATO meeting in Sweden. Lots of international leaders are heading there, including the Foreign Secretary, Yvette Cooper. I believe we have some pictures of this.
6: Good that you're all here. Looking forward. At least I'm looking forward. I hope you're also looking forward to the meeting of foreign ministers. I really want, again, to thank Sweden for organizing. As you know, only a couple of years in NATO and already organizing such a huge event. Sweden is an important new ally, of course, together with Finland when they came in, Finland a bit earlier. What we'll focus on today is very much on the Ankara summit, the main themes for the Ankara summit. First of all, making sure the money is there to deter and defend ourselves against any adversary. And the good news here is, of course, that the money is really coming in. Many allies committing more and more, accelerating the path to the 5% spending commitment in The Hague. And this literally means tens, over the years, hundreds of billions of extra defense spending. Secondly, the money is great, but then we need to spend it. And to spend it, of course, is on the men and women in uniform, but also making sure that they have what they need to deter and defend. And that is the defense industrial output. And there's an intense debate going on with the defense industry, with the financial sector, to make sure that also they do what is needed to ramp up their defense production, not increasing prices, but producing more. And good news is coming in. We make progress, but still a lot needs to be done. And Ankara will also very much focus on this issue. And then thirdly, and last night we had Andriy Sybiha here, the Ukrainian foreign minister, of course, is how can we keep Ukraine as strong as possible in the fight? They are holding the front line. And I'm really impressed how they fiercely oppose the Russian attack. Since 2022, the full-scale invasion since 2022. But still, we have to make sure that they have what they need to maintain in the fight. And that

0: We'll see each other later. Yes, please.
1: Terry Schultz from DW, thank you. What do you make of the announcement overnight, or overnight from President Trump that he would be sending 5,000 more troops to Poland, reversing a decline? And what does this mean for the smaller deployments in the Baltic states, as you understand it?
0: Well, of course, I welcome the announcement. Our military commanders are working through all the details, but of course I welcome it. But let's be clear, the trajectory we are on, which is a stronger Europe and a stronger NATO, making sure we will, over time, step by step, be less reliant on one ally only, as we have been for so long, which is the United States, so that also for them, they have the possibility and the option to pivot more towards other priorities, which are also in our interest, will continue. But of course, I very much welcome the announcement yesterday.
2: One question. How confused are you about this partly contradicting messaging of the U.S. scenes, and what can you do to ensure the predictability for allies regarding the U.S. presence?
0: Well, you have seen over the years always that there are decisions about deployments and troop levels, etc. But there is, when you zoom out, you clearly see the trajectory. And the trajectory is that European allies are spending more. I've mentioned yesterday again the German example, but I could mention the Dutch example, the Polish example, so many examples in Europe. Sweden, where we are today, already reaching the 5%, including the 3.5 core defense spending by 2030, 5 years ahead of schedule. And this is necessary not only to equalize what we are spending with the United States, but also to make sure that we have what we need to deter and defend against our adversaries, including our long-term threat, which is Russia. And the U.S. will play a key role in Europe when it comes to the nuclear, but also when it comes to the conventional. But what you will be seeing over the coming time is a step-by-step process where the Europeans step up more, which is really important. The Americans acknowledge this. And within that process, you will always have, of course, decisions and announcements which are part of the longer-term trajectory.
3: What does it matter for NATO?
4: So, NATO Secretary-General Mark Rutte there, speaking ahead of the foreign ministers' meeting in Sweden, which is kicking off this morning, being asked various questions,
0: NATO
4: praising the progress made in increasing defence funding by countries, but saying that there's still a way to go. And he was also asked about this surprise announcement overnight by President Trump that the United States is going to deploy an additional 5,000 troops to Poland. That's after originally saying that they were going to withdraw troops from Poland. So let's talk about what's likely to be the main focus at that NATO meeting. Rob's here with us. Mark Rutte then, you know, quite interesting in his response to that question about the American troops there, talking about how he welcomed the announcement, but ultimately Europe and NATO wanted to be less reliant on one key ally.
5: Yeah, definitely a sort of primer, I think, for the American delegation arriving, because, of course, the message that Marco Rubio and those travelling with him will carry to this summit, as they always carry since Trump came into the White House for a second time, is basically, Europe, you need to do more yourself and stand more on your own. So that was very much the message that Mark Rutte was trying to put over there. It's perhaps why it's sort of surprising that you have had these thousands of extra troops being announced that are going to Poland from the US, but that seems to be more tied up with President Trump's relationship with the President of Poland rather than necessarily the sort of broader kind of multilateral in the lingo commitments around NATO. I guess funding, things like that, long-term security decisions will be one part of this summit. I think there are two more specific areas as well that might come up. One is obviously Iran. Marco Rubio has said before getting on a plane to fly to Sweden today that the White House is very upset for NATO members for going into hiding, as he put it, during the Iran war. We know that President Trump and the White House feels that there could have been more support from NATO members who, of course, basically just ducked out of it because they didn't believe it was their fights to have. And then a more UK-specific angle on this, because, of course, Yvette Cooper, our Foreign Secretary, the UK Foreign Secretary, will be there as well, is whether there is any discussion around what happened with Russian sanctions from the UK earlier this week. A new package of sanctions that was put into force, but crucially part of that package is being phased in, which means the UK will still be able to bring in things like jet fuel and diesel refined from Russian oil, but in third countries like India. That had led to some criticism, essentially, because it, albeit indirectly, is the accusation is that, you know, it's fueling the Russian war machine because it's coming from Russian oil. So you wonder whether that will be something that comes up

0: with European allies as well.
1: OK. Rob, thank you very much. We'll be keeping an eye. There'll be a press conference a bit later this afternoon around 1 o'clock with Mark Rutter. So we'll, yeah, keep everyone up to date on what we see there. Just sticking, actually, with Donald Trump for a moment. He's been speaking in the Oval Office. He does it all the time. He was speaking to reporters last night. And the president said something quite shocking. There's a lot of what he said is quite shocking, but this was shocking because he said he might skip his son's wedding this weekend, saying it wasn't good timing for him.
2: This is not good timing for me. I have a thing called Iran and other things. That's one I can't win on. If I do attend, I get killed. If I don't attend, I get killed. By the fake news, of course, I'm talking about. No, but he's got a very person who I've known for a long time, and hopefully they're going to have a great marriage.
1: Yes, so...
3: known for a long time, this person. We assume he's not talking about his son there. We assume,
1: no,
3: I guess, he's talking
1: about
3: the partner, the fiancé, who is... 39-year-old Bettina Anderson. I don't know why I said her age, but it's just written down here. The rumour is that they're going to get married in the Bahamas over the Memorial Day weekend. But
1: sure.
3: Interestingly, the president's saying that it's not good timing for him because he has a thing called Iran, he said.
1: Yeah, I often think there is no excuse for missing your son or daughter's or close family relative's wedding. But when you're the president of the United States, I guess you have a little bit of leverage there.
3: Yeah, he's missed a few events recently. He's missed an Ultimate Fighting Championships. He's quite a fan, apparently.
1: Okay.
3: Also a PGA Tour Championships at one of his golf clubs. But he is still playing golf himself.
1: I see. Yeah. There's a key fact there.
3: Yeah.
1: Anyway, we're going to move on now and bring you some good news, really, because the country is shaping up to break records for the highest temperature recorded in May. So the UK Health Security Agency, they issued a yellow heat health alert. This is for areas in the Midlands and the south of England. It's from today until next week, reaching temperatures of up to 34 degrees.
3: And let's stick with the theme of UV exposure, because the government is proposing mandatory ID checks to stop under-18s from using sunbeds as part of new plans aimed at reducing skin cancer cases in the UK. Let's find out a little bit more about that. Sadia Chowdhury is here with us. Hi there, Sadia. At the moment, under-18s are not supposed to use sunbeds, are they? But clearly there's a tightening up here going on.
4: Yeah, this is part of the government's national cancer plan. Skin cancer is one of the cancers that is the most preventable. And yet, despite that, the NHS is spending something like £750 million on it a year. So the government wants to do something about it. And as you say, under-18s banned from using sunbeds. But the government says that some children as young as 14 are using them. And that is attributed to these tap and tan systems where people can use contactless payments to go in. So very young people can get in and staff aren't checking. And so this consultation is being launched today to look at the way sunbeds are regulated. And part of those proposals are to make sure the staff are always present, that ID checks are carried out, to make sure that people that are using sunbeds are of the right age. And then there's a lot of stuff about health warnings. So these dangerous claims, the government says that sunbeds, these claims that sunbeds will help weight loss or prevent sunburn, these things must be banned. The government says sunbeds don't cause weight loss, they cause cancer. Mm. And it is believed that even a single exposure to an indoor tanning before the age of 35 is associated with a 59% increased risk of developing melanoma. So that is one of the deadliest forms of skin cancer. But it's not just indoor sun use. This morning there's been a warning from Cancer Research about this good weather that we talked about coming up and how people should cover more, wear hats, wear lots of sunscreen, readily reapply it if you've been in the water. And they say that is because from their most recent data, which is from 2022, there were almost 21,000 new cases of melanoma, which is the deadliest form. And that is the highest that they've seen on record. They say slightly higher rate in women than in men. And again, they attribute that to use of sunbeds.
3: Really interesting. Thanks very much indeed. I'm going to be talking to Cancer Research a little bit later on as well about some of these issues. Thanks very much indeed. For now, Sadia. Now then, lots to talk about to the government this morning. The Equalities Watchdog guidance on single-sex spaces has been announced. We've also had Rachel Reeves talking about the Great British Summer Savings Scheme. So many questions I've got for the Business Secretary, Peter Kyle, who is here with me now this morning. Very good morning to you. Yeah, we've got a lot to get through. Let's start with the Equalities Watchdog issuing their guidance yesterday on single-sex spaces, finally. How are business reacting? Will it cost businesses extra to get their workplaces suitable under this new guidance?
0: Well, the guidance is actually is public facing, so it's about businesses who interact with the public at the moment, and that guidance I think is quite sensitive. It's very common sense, and it won't affect the vast majority of businesses because they will already conform. There will already be facilities which are conforming in those areas where they're not. I think the majority of changes will be quite light touch, such as signage. So I think it's going to be quite easy to adapt to, and I think the guidance is quite long guidance, but I think most businesses will find it quite straightforward.
3: Why has it taken so long?
0: Because we wanted to get it right, and we wanted to consult properly, and we wanted to engage with the equalities regulator to make sure that it was all the guidance was compliant. These things are very highly sensitive in a highly political environment, and I think when you see the work that's come out, it is sensitive, it is appropriate, it is common sense, and it's also very light touch.
3: But it has left these organisations in limbo for a year.
0: As you can see, there's not been any real issues that have bubbled up in that time. It's much more important that we get these things right. And we wanted to do this with sensitivity. You know, for those very small number of people who are affected by this, who are trans, we wanted to do so in a really respectful way. And I think when you see the guidance that's come out, it is fully respectful of their dignity, and we're trying to find ways through that.
3: The Chancellor announced yesterday what she's calling the Great British Summer Savings Scheme, cheaper attractions over the summer, and I'm sure that will be welcomed by families. But there'll be a lot of people that will say nothing in this package will really cost the deep problems they're feeling in the cost of living.
0: But this is just one thing that we're doing. And, of course, what you shouldn't do is look at one of the interventions we're making and say it's not solving the overall problem. You know, we are in an extremely challenging global environment at the moment, with Russia's war in Ukraine, with what the war in Iran, with the tariffs that have been rattling around the global economy, lots of pressures on the domestic economy. We've tackled and made interventions on energy prices for businesses and for consumers. We've made other interventions. Even this week, we've made interventions on red diesel, for example, that will ease the cost of farming, making interventions on food. Now, there's something very special about summer, and we're coming into summer. I have great family memories of going out with my mum and dad and my brother, going to attractions. We know that some of these attractions have been taken out of reach of many people because they are worrying about the pounds and the pennies. If we can ease that and make it easier for families to go to the cinema, to go to Thorpe Park and other theme parks, then this is a good thing. So it's a good intervention that will mean more fun for more families, and that's something
3: I'm sure everyone would agree it's a good thing. Yeah. But the IFS has said that it equates to about £10 per household. I mean, it doesn't make a huge difference. And don't we need bolder action with dealing with these deep-seated problems that many families are experiencing?
0: What they've done is taken all families, now all households. Not all households have multiple children that are going to theme parks. If a family goes to a theme park, that's about £20 off. If they go there by bus, then, of course, the kids are going for free. If they go for lunch afterwards, it'll be £2 off the food for kids. This all adds up. And for those families who are really watching money at the moment, they may well have erred on the side of caution and not done these things. If there are many families out there that will now be out there having fun as a family in Britain, exploring our countryside, maybe going to a seaside town like the one I represent in Brighton, where there's lots of attractions, then this is a good thing. It's not the only thing, but let's not focus on this being the only intervention that we're making, because we're making a lot of interventions to support consumers and businesses at this moment in time.
3: But can I just straighten out where the money is coming from for this? I mean, it looks like you're basically hammering oil and gas firms again, aren't you? And some people in those firms will say that's not fair. They'll point out they're already paying a marginal 78% tax rate on some of their profits. So is that really the business-friendly approach to take?
0: It's being funded by a tax loophole where some companies are declaring money abroad, and we're closing the loophole for those multinationals, so it all has to be declared and taxed in the UK. It's a very small loophole, but it's enough to pay for the package that we've announced for the August July and into the September package.
3: And in terms of more serious help, will you commit to helping families with rising energy bills, which are due to go up in July? People are going to really feel it in the autumn. Will you commit to helping people when that time comes?
0: The Chancellor has already said that we're looking very closely at the energy costs as they emerge into the autumn.
3: Is that a yes, that you will help people?
0: She's already said, but to expect that it will be a targeted support, what we're not going to do is make the mistakes of Liz Truss, where she spent £100 billion. We haven't even paid off her package yet in terms of the debt she racked up. But we will be looking, and we are looking incredibly closely, about where those challenges will emerge, how we can do so in a targeted and cost-effective way, but also a way that is not adding to the inflationary problem, of course, which lasted for a long time after the Liz Truss intervention, which, of course, took all of the money that was put into the economy by Liz Truss out of the economy in inflation. So we need to be really careful about all these things. And you'll notice inflation fell this week. So the interventions that we are making, by supporting businesses, supporting people, it's also not inflationary. This is a really important point. It's a very responsible approach to tackling the support that is needed out there.
3: I just want to ask you about the sanctions announced this week on Russia, but with the carve-out for goods like diesel and jet fuel oil. You said that you're going to phase those in, so they're not coming into force as promised now. What message do you think that sends to Ukraine? And we've just seen Mark Rutte beginning this foreign ministers' meeting in Sweden. How do you think it'll go down there?
0: So to be really clear about this, these are new sanctions. We haven't changed any of the sanctions regime that's gone before.
3: But you're not introducing the ones on jet fuel and diesel immediately.
0: We are, but we're staging it in so that businesses here who depend on it can adapt to it as it emerges. So these are new sanctions, and it will be the first sanctions on derivatives of oil from Russia. So this is Russia. This is Russian oil that goes elsewhere around the world, is processed and comes back into our country. The Tories didn't tackle this. No one has tackled this before. This is a new sanction on those oil products that come from Russia,
3: but
0: processed
3: Russia
0: abroad.
3: Russia will still benefit by the fact that this, the jet fuel and other refined oil products will still be allowed into this country.
0: So until now, they've been allowed freely into the country. From now, they are going to be sanctioned. And they are going to be, but the sanction is going to be staged in the way it's in. This is the way that these types of sanctions have been imposed in the past, so that the systems in the UK can adapt to them. This is not out of the ordinary at all, but this is the first time we have done these sanctions before. And the message is really clear. The new package overall is strident. It takes the package of sanctions from Britain to being the toughest in the entire world. We stand shoulder to shoulder with Ukraine. And when it comes to Russian derivatives of oil, we are taking the first steps to ban them in our country, and they will be phased in over a short period of time.
3: What does it say about our supplies of jet fuel? Are you confident that there are no problems with that?
0: The suppliers of it say that we have a secure supply. We are very much in touch with them. Heidi Alexander, the Transport Secretary, has done an incredible job of modelling and working with the companies themselves. The trade body for the aviation sector has told us that there is no immediate challenges in supply. But of course, the airlines have been quite upfront about making adaptations to bring efficiencies in over the summer to avoid any disruption.
3: I think it was the last time you were in the studio, a couple of weeks ago, you were talking to my colleague, Sophie Ridge, of course. You said you'd been to the cinema with your good friend Wes Streeting. You went to see Devil Wears Prada, I think.
0: Yeah, that's right.
3: And you said someone that's planning to pull the plug and launch a leadership bid in a couple of days' time doesn't go to the cinema with a friend. A couple of days later, he quit.
0: Yes. He wasn't planning it at the time, and circumstances changed, but he has to answer for that. I am not here for Wes Streeting.
3: Of course you're not, but did it take you by surprise then?
0: Well, a lot of circumstances in that moment were shocking because we were in a convulsive period of our politics. The Labour Party was convulsed by what happened in those elections. It was a stark message. But look at how we're responding. This week alone, we've hit the highest growth rate in the G7. The small boats arriving into our country fallen by a third in a year. Overall, net migration into Britain fallen two-thirds since its peak. I this week have just landed a trade deal with the GCC, six Gulf states, increasing trade by 20% into there. And I can go on and on, because after this interview, I'm going up to Stoke-on-Trent to launch a package for ceramics.
3: I'm sure you could.
0: So we are getting on with delivering, delivering for people, including a chemicals package, which is going to bring more resilience into our economy, which is going to make sure that we have British chemical suppliers who are going to be more resilient, more profitable in these brilliant parts of the country like the Northeast
3: and
0: right across.
3: I'm sure that industry would be delighted, but I just
0: these
3: do want to ask you,
0: we're getting on with
3: it's a key issue at the moment, whether or not there's going to be a leadership challenge for Keir Starmer's job. Do you think Wes Streeting will challenge him for the job?
0: As I said, I'm not here to speak for Wes. I'm not here to speak for anybody else.
3: Okay.
0: What I'm here to do is speak for the government.
3: Okay.
0: And people
3: but
0: can see
3: does,
0: this is a government that is getting on with the deal.
3: Wes Streeting or Keir Starmer?
0: Honestly.
3: I am getting on
0: and I'm friends with both of them.
3: Okay.
0: And people need to judge me by my actions. And you can see somebody who is throwing himself into the opportunity I have serving in government at a time when we are absolutely delivering for people. We're thinking about the fun people can have over the summer. We're thinking about the resilience of our economy. We are delivering on economic growth. Inflation is coming down. We're getting the fundamentals right. This chemicals package that I announced this week is going to have a really important impact on parts of the country that depend on these sectors that have been stressed by the global circumstances. We need them here. And just yesterday, I took the steps towards bringing British Steel back into public ownership so that steel in our country is there for future generations and those steel workers are protected into the future. All of these things I'm doing, all of these things I'm focusing on, the rest of it, you know, is out there.
3: It's worth trying to ask you, though, isn't it? I hope you enjoyed the film, by the way. Peter Carr, thanks very much indeed. Thank you. Do stay with us. We've got lots coming up for you, including we'll have the latest on what police are saying about their investigations of Andrew Mountbatten Windsor.
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1: Okay, we're just going to recap our top story and breaking news, actually, this morning. It's understood police are investigating Andrew Mountbatten Windsor over potential sex crimes. Detectives are keen to speak to a woman who claims she was taken to the former prince's home in Windsor for sexual purposes.
3: Well, yeah, these pictures were taken, of course, of Andrew 3 months ago on the day he was arrested from his home on his 66th birthday. Since then, police have spoken to a range of witnesses.
1: Yeah, detectives are now appealing for any other potential Epstein survivors to come forward. It's part of a complex and potentially expanding inquiry that's expected to last for several months.
3: Well, in a statement, Thames Valley Police Assistant Chief Constable Oliver Wright said, "Our team of very experienced detectives are working meticulously through a significant amount of information that has come in from the public and other sources. We're committed to conducting a thorough investigation into all reasonable lines of inquiry, wherever they may lead. We encourage anyone with information to get in touch."
1: OK, we'll have more on that throughout the programme, of course, including at 8.15 when we'll be joined by India McTaggart, entertainment and royal correspondent at The Telegraph.
3: Yeah, she'll be able to talk a little bit about that latest police statement, but also the files that were released yesterday about Andrew's role as a trade envoy. So lots to talk to her about shortly. However, in the meantime, in all of the political tumult of the past few weeks and even years, there are real questions for our political leaders to answer about how to help people across the country.
1: Yes, the cost of living rises and traditional political loyalties will fracture. Our home editor, Jason Farrell, has travelled up from London through to Wales and into the northwest to explore the notion of British discontent.
9: Why do Britons feel the country is broken?
13: Well, I just think the way that people are leading our country, I just don't think it's right. They've got their priorities all wrong.
9: Why is the electorate so fractured and impatient?
14: I don't think we could be any more patient with our politicians, to be honest. Over the years, look who we've had for God knows how long and look what they've done.
9: Is the UK simply ungovernable?
15: Of course he's governable. He just needs someone with a pair to get back in involved and actually be in control. That we believe is credible.
9: We start our exploration into British discontent in London. A weekend of two protests, characterised as rivals. But are the people on these rival marches so different? First, the pro-Palestinian protesters. Ali from Chingford in Essex worries his daughter will inherit a less tolerant Britain with growing inequality.
16: Our views are that the everyday man deserves a chance.
9: Half a mile away, the Unite the Kingdom march is reaching Parliament Square.
17: I'm on the bidding for the council.
18: How long have you been waiting for?
17: 5 years.
18: 5 years.
17: 5 years. And I've got my 5 children living with me, and the council don't want to help me.
9: Of course, this is an anti-migrant gathering. But would as many people be here if we didn't have a chronic housing shortage? 2 years ago, I took a parliamentary bench across Britain, asking people what mattered in the upcoming election.
19: The cost of rents tripled in the last few years.
20: I kind of feel like, in a lot of ways, I was better off 10 years ago.
9: From Cornish beaches to Scottish hills, to the waterways of Wales, Labour offered a glimmer of hope.
21: It's very comfy. I can see why they nod off in Parliament.
22: For decades, the Labour vote in Wales has been as solid and dependable as this aqueduct. But we've come back here because in just 2 years, the political landscape has changed dramatically.
9: The May Welsh Assembly elections were a revolution. Plaid Cymru first, Reform second, Labour crushed. 2 years on, returning to the Telford Inn in Llanclochlan, we find takings are down 30%, even though the next nearest pub has closed. Punters drive here for days out, less so now with high fuel prices.
15: Do they need to do the 56, 70 miles, whatever it is, round trip to Wales? Do they need to? No, we'll just save on that diesel.
21: I mean, Labour's been here for, what, 27 years?
18: Yeah.
21: And all of a sudden you go round and the farmers are even putting up these things for either Plaid Cymru or Reform. And it's something that we've never seen.
9: Erin and Lana know they're lucky to have a job.
13: With how much everything costs, being on the wage that we're on, I don't think is enough. because, you know, you get paid and then your bills come out and then you've got like £100 or whatever you're on to live off for the rest of the month.
9: From Wales, we've come to the Wirral. This is Ellesmere Port, where there's an unsettling sense of decay. Canvas homes are erected amongst rusted shutters, and glass shop fronts offer nothing.
0: Back when I was a kid, we had everything. Town was booming.
9: Retailers that remain open are often ones thriving on desperation, such as Wayne's Pawn Shop.
0: People that are working full-time jobs, multiple jobs, and they're still having to come in just to make ends meet, pawn a few bits in just to get by.
9: We're now in Lee, Greater Manchester. This is Heather, out to get her scooter serviced. A former carer, she's one of over 7 million people in the UK on the hospital waiting list. For her, it's been a year of waiting to get diagnostic tests.
2: That's the hardest part, is the waiting. Mm. And they're not knowing, but when you know there's something wrong and you can't put your finger on it, and they can't put the finger on it, it's like, where do you go next? Mm. You don't know where to go, you just know there's something not right. Mm. No one's listening.
22: We've ended up in Downing Street in Lee. The Black Door has seen better days and nobody is battling to live here. But if you count up the days of leadership challenges, snap elections, six prime ministers swapping in and out of the more famous Downing Street, over the last decade, we have actually lost more than a year just in contests for number 10.
9: The centre ground of politics is crumbling through inaction. People want leadership, direction, and their shift from traditional parties isn't just punishment. It's a cry for help. Jason Farrell, Sky News.
3: Now then, yesterday we brought you an investigation into a growing health crisis linked to engineered stone kitchen worktops after hundreds of workers were diagnosed with the incurable lung disease, silicosis.
1: Yeah, it really struck a nerve with us and lots of you too. And you got in touch. Campaigners say the material can't be used safely and a vote on a possible ban in California could have implications right here in the UK too.
3: Well, our correspondent Katie Barnfield is in California and she's been talking to people who've been affected by it. Let's just listen to one of them.
4: The disease is aggressive. It's unpredictable. Sometimes I don't want to see anyone. I don't want to speak to anyone. And it's all because of this. I have four children, 14 grandchildren. I've overheard conversations between them and my wife where they ask her what she's going to do when she's alone. I hold on to my faith. I ask God for more time to live.
1: We wanted to speak to Liz Jarvis, MP, Liberal Democrat for Eastleigh, who's actually been leading a campaign on this. A very good morning to you. You would have heard that clip there from Katie Barnfield of that family devastated by silicosis. How many more families do you think are living with this, are affected by this?
23: So at the moment, we don't have exact figures for the UK. We know that there are at least 50 affected victims, and we know that there have been four deaths. But the consensus is that there are probably many, many more families who are going to be living with this, who are going to be affected by this. And what we don't want to see is another asbestos scandal, and that's what I've been trying to prevent and working with my constituent Caroline Hudson, who, as you know, lost her brother-in-law to silicosis.
3: As I understand it, that the Health and Safety Executive announced new guidance on this in an attempt to try to avoid deaths happening. They've said that dry cutting of engineered stone is unacceptable. Employers are now legally required to switch to engineered stone with a low silica content. There's also sort of controls around the kind of equipment that can be used and protective gear that people wear. Are you satisfied that enough protections are now being introduced?
23: So I really welcome the measures that have been announced by the HSE, the guidance, but it is guidance at the end of the day. And what I would like to see is enforcement. I want to see the rights of workers who could be impacted by silica dust, you know, to be enshrined and protected in law. And I think that's really, really important. So I tabled a presentation bill in March about this issue, and I am holding a Westminster Hall debate in about 10 days where I will be raising issues with the minister. I would encourage anyone who wants to have their voices heard to get in touch with me, because I'm very happy to take this forward for them.
1: And Liz, you would be keen on an outright ban. If that were to be the case, how would it be implemented? I mean, how would that be covered on say, like building sites or just general builds?
23: So I think what we're looking at the moment is ensuring that everybody has the right information and that as many people as possible know about the risks. And then we can look at where we go with that. But I think the most important thing at the moment is getting the word out and for people to understand what the risks are. And that's why I really congratulate you as well on the campaign that you've been running. It's just so important that more and more people who may be impacted by this awful disease are made aware of the risks.
3: And let's talk about who's impacted, because there might be some people watching at home and it's the first they've heard of this and they're worried that their kitchen has this kind of engineered stone in it. Once it's installed, it's safe, isn't it? It's the process of cutting it and installing it that's the risky bit.
23: It is. It's the process where the silica dust floats into the air and into the lungs of the people who are cutting it. And that's why the HSE have taken this step to try and prevent the dry cutting of this stone. But, you know, people at home don't need to be worried about their kitchen worktops. It's more about protecting the workers who may have been working on the worktops and to ensure that they understand what the risks are, to ensure that they're wearing the proper PPE when they are doing anything involving cutting this kind of stone.
1: Liz, can I ask why you decided to get involved in this campaign and lead it?
23: So my constituent, Caroline, contacted me in February, and I immediately felt that I needed to get involved because I had an uncle who died from mesothelioma, which is caused by asbestos. So I absolutely understand how devastating these kind of diseases can be for families. And what I really want to emphasise is that these diseases are preventable if proper protection is taken and awareness. And as we know with the asbestos scandal, not enough was done at the time. No, people just weren't aware of the risks. And we want to prevent this becoming another asbestos scandal.
3: So finally and briefly, what would your advice be to any concerned builders and tradespeople who've worked with this product?
23: To please follow the HSE advice, to talk to your employers, to make sure that you've got all the protective equipment that you need if you are involved in any way in cutting this kind of stone. Obviously, the guidance only came in on the 11th of May, so I would imagine there are a lot of people with contracts and so on who will be still doing this kind of work.
3: Okay, really helpful advice from you, Liz, and thanks very much indeed for your time this morning and talking us through this issue once again. Thank you.
1: Well, coming up, we've got the small issue of World Cup announcements from the England squad.
5: Yeah, Thomas Tuchel likes to sort of keep things close to his chest, and, you know, he knows the team and it's released at the last minute, but there have been so many leaks and they continue. It's because of agents and perhaps, you know, disgruntled players want it put out there. And there's actually been a bit of breaking news in the last few minutes. So coming up after the break, we'll tell you what we know so far, who's in and who's out. And that main press conference will start at 11 o'clock, but the announcement at 10 o'clock.
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16: What more do you need?
5: So many leaks, so much rumour around the World Cup squad for England.
16: It's good like fun, though, isn't
5: so
16: it?
5: Pop
16: yeah, it's like, fun. Oh, who's going to make it? Who's not going to make it?
3: It's good fun unless
16: it?
3: You're dropped.
5: Yeah, well, this is true. 26-man squad, so more players than they normally have. It will all be announced at Wembley this morning. The FA are starting their feed at about 9:45, and I guess they'll start dripping through names around 10 o'clock, and then 11 o'clock, Thomas Tuchel will have to face the press and explain why he's made these decisions. And honestly, yesterday when these things started to leak out, people were quite shocked at some of these decisions. I can just tell you, actually, breaking news, and some people will be shocked at this and they're not so shocked about it. Jed Spence, we are understanding from Sky Sports News, is in the squad. So the Spurs defender who broke his jaw last week will be on that plane. But Trent Alexander-Arnold, who plays for Real Madrid, you know, generally classed as one of the most talented players we have, but is not fancied by Tuchel for whatever reason, his system perhaps doesn't work for him or whatever, will not be going. So that's just broken. But the biggest surprise yesterday was Ivan Toney. Everyone's like, what? This guy has not played for England for over a year. And when he did play, it was for a couple of minutes as a substitute, like in the 88th minute in June last year. He plays his football now in the Saudi Pro League at Al Ahly. Al Ahly finished third. He used to be at Brentford.
3: Yeah. And getting myself straight there.
5: Well done. Yes. Now plays for Al Ahly. They finished third in the Saudi Pro League. They also won the Asian Champions League. And he has scored 42 goals. I mean, he is averaging over a goal a game. So on form. But that's in the Saudi Pro League. You know, has Thomas Tuchel even been out there to watch him play? I mean, he did admit, and honestly, I can't remember when the quote came, that he hadn't had time to go out to the Saudi Pro League to watch him play. So what's that all about? Is that because he's really good at taking penalties? He is. Is it because he's been playing in extreme heat without it bothering him? Maybe. And the conditions are going to be very similar, I think, when they go to the States. I think people are perhaps underestimating how tough the conditions are going to be in. But the fact is, he's been picked as a backup striker to Harry Kane. And everybody has been scratching their heads going, why? Can't wait for him to explain that one. Is that just some wild card? He thought this might work and he's thrown it in there. Harry Maguire yesterday was the first to come out to say he had not been picked. He put it on X. He was really upset. And you can understand it. You know, he's been playing really well for Manchester United, very integral to them turning their season around. You know, once he got was picked again. And he's never let England down. He's always been a really good, solid, reliable defender. On X, he said, I was confident I could have played a major part this summer. I've been left shocked and gutted. And his mum, Zoe, also weighed in on Twitter and said that she was disgusted.
16: It's so interesting, isn't it? Waiting for that call. Suggestions, rumours also around Phil Foden and Cole Palmer.
5: Yes, many reports going with that they have already been dropped. I don't think it's a particular surprise that Phil Foden has not made the plane because he's just not been doing it and he's not getting picked for Man City. Cole Palmer also has been injured and since he's come back for Chelsea, has not been the same player, has not had the same spark. So is it a surprise that he's been dropped? Perhaps not, but again, really talented player, could come off the bench, could score a goal. He was the guy at the Euros where everybody was saying, come on, Gareth Southgate, play him, stop leaving me on the bench. You know, he can change stuff and he's really good at penalties. So I think a lot of people might have been a little bit surprised at that. But there's others who he may pick today. You know, John Stones, perhaps, we don't know. Barely played. He's barely played this season, but Thomas Tuchel likes him. Morgan Gibbs-White for Forest doesn't like him, even though he's scored 6 goals in 6 games. I mean, there's just so many. You think, I wonder what your rationale is. But, I mean, I guess he's going to explain it all this morning. And the guy's probably a genius and it'll all work out.
3: Well, yeah, and sometimes, presumably, it's not just about someone's individual talent. It's how you think they'll play with the others.
5: Exactly. It's how you mesh with the team. You know, Jordan Henderson, 35, plays for Brentford. He's probably going to go because he's a great leader. And, you know, it's just how it all comes together. You know, not even only on the pitch, but off the pitch as well. You're away for a long time. They've got to be like a family.
3: Mentality is so important.
5: Really
16: and
5: important.
16: And trusting the process as well, because we might all be thinking, that's a bit odd.
5: It is a bit odd.
16: It is, but that's my key, isn't it? It's trusting
5: to Henry Winter,
16: a bigger,
5: in a bit,
16: you know, team.
5: I bet you he'll think it's a bit odd. And also, one of the main stories around, which I think we should touch on, is Spygate. I know you've been probably following this,
16: yes.
5: Southampton accused of spying and kicked out of the playoff match, which is tomorrow. Here's their intern taking the photographs of Middlesbrough. Yesterday, the Independent Commission made public the reasons why Southampton had been kicked out. And they said, one of the main takeaways, it was a contrived and determined plan from the top down to gain competitive advantage. Junior members of staff were under pressure to do it. The question is now, will they sack the manager, Tonda Eckert? Will they sack him? The FA are going to have their own investigation into Southampton to see, you know, how far this went. And I guess once that's done, they'll decide, do they sack him?
3: And the players must be so frustrated here.
5: Well, their opportunity, and it wasn't a given that they would go to the Premier League, their opportunity to go to the Premier League, to change their lives, to be in that showcase, to maybe move their career on in ways they hadn't imagined, is gone. So it will be interesting to see if there's going to be any action there. And also, just as really nice news to finish on, Aston Villa had their bus parade yesterday after winning the Europa League. Incredible scenes in Birmingham. Unai Emery winning this title for a record 5th time. He was on the bus and, you know, he's got a very strong Spanish accent, but everybody understood and got his message from the top of that bus yesterday, and it's definitely worth having a listen to what he belted out. Have a listen.
15: Your heart is our heart. We are together. Ave Vila! We love you!
5: Ave Vila! I'll just leave it there.
3: You're allowed to say up the Arsenal as well, because they've had a good week too. Anyway, top stories coming up next.
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0: Hello and a very good morning. It's 8 o'clock. This is Mornings and I'm Anna.
1: And I'm Leah. Thanks for starting your day with us. This is how things are looking.
0: Police are investigating Andrew Mountbatten Windsor over potential sex crimes and corruption.
1: Detectives are appealing for potential witnesses and victims to come forward as they consider possible crimes that fall under misconduct in public office.
0: Also today, foreign ministers including Yvette Cooper and Marco Rubio are gathering today in Sweden for an informal NATO meeting.
1: Plus, get ready for a scorcher this bank holiday weekend with temperatures up to 34 degrees expected.
0: Plus, a big day in football. There are just hours to go until England's World Cup squad is officially announced. There's already news about some of the big names missing out.
1: Hello, good morning and welcome to the programme. We start this morning with some breaking news. It's understood that police are investigating Andrew Mountbatten Windsor over potential sex crimes. Detectives are considering a wide range of crimes that fall under the offence of misconduct in public office.
0: Yes, police are saying that they're keen to speak to a woman who claims that she was taken to the former Prince Andrew's home in Windsor for sexual purposes. And they're appealing for other potential Epstein survivors to come forward. Our crime commentator, Martin Brunt, reports.
2: This was Andrew Mountbatten Windsor 3 months ago, shocked, dishevelled and failing to avoid cameras after a long day in police custody. He'd been arrested on suspicion of misconduct in public office from his time as a UK government trade envoy. The arrest was triggered by the release of documents from FBI files on his friend Jeffrey Epstein, the disgraced financier and paedophile. But it's now understood the UK police investigation is not limited to financial allegations. It includes potential sex crimes. Misconduct in public office can take in sex, fraud, corruption and other offences.
3: Detectives are keen to interview a woman in the United States who claims she was taken to Andrew Mountbatten's Windsor home for sexual purposes in 2010. She has yet to make a formal complaint.
2: Police are appealing for other potential Epstein survivors to come forward in a complex and possibly expanding inquiry that's expected to last for many months. Thames Valley Police Assistant Chief Constable Oliver Wright said, "Our team of very experienced detectives are working meticulously through a significant amount of information that has come in from the public and other sources. We are committed to conducting a thorough investigation into all reasonable lines of inquiry, wherever they may lead. We encourage anyone with information to get in touch."
4: I think this is a significant step. The fact that something's happened so quickly, and if you know the law is truly taking its course, as the King suggested, then that's good news.
2: Police have spoken to a range of witnesses since the suspect was arrested on his 66th birthday in a pre-dawn raid on his new Norfolk home. The Epstein files appeared to show the brother of the King passed on sensitive government documents and commercial information to the financier, who was jailed for procuring a girl under 18 for prostitution. Epstein later died in prison after a second arrest. To boost their investigation, police are hoping to get unredacted copies of the relevant Epstein files from the American Department of Justice. And one important and fundamental hurdle, officers are trying to establish with the Crown Prosecution Service that Andrew's role as a trade envoy did make him a public officer subject to the law. Mr. Mountbatten Windsor remains under investigation and strongly denies any wrongdoing. Martin Brunt, Sky News.
0: Well, let's bring in our royal correspondent, Laura Bundock, who joins us now. Morning to you, Laura. So, Andrew, under more pressure, what do you make of what the police are saying about this morning?
5: Well, it's interesting, really interesting, isn't it? And yet more scrutiny, yet more very, very negative headlines. Look, I think that image of him slouching in the back of a car as he's driven away from Aylsham Police Station in Norfolk is really hard to forget, as was the sight of all those unmarked police cars lined up in the drive of his former home, Royal Lodge, that 30-room mansion on the Windsor estate. He was the first member of the royal family in modern history for hundreds of years to be arrested on his 66th birthday in what was a really shocking moment and another chapter in this ongoing crisis for the royal family, who tried to contain the story by stripping him of his roles, his titles, his royal style, even his home. But I do think this decision by Thames Valley Police to look further into sexual offences is a significant moment, because it shows that the team investigating believes there could be sufficient evidence to justify exploring whether criminal sexual conduct may have occurred. I mean, what does it mean for Andrew? Well, at the moment, he's living an exile life existence on Marsh Farm, on the King's private Norfolk estate of Sandringham, the King privately paying for him, for his upkeep, his staff and his security. But the scandal surrounding Andrew always attracts huge attention, negative attention, and as we've seen today already, huge headlines around the world, not just here. And I think those headlines are potentially damaging again for the reputation of the royal family, prompting yet more difficult questions for the institution about who knew what and when.
1: And Laura, yesterday, newly released government files revealing that the late Queen was very keen on Andrew in a prominent role after the Navy. Helps understand what we saw yesterday.
5: Yeah, that's right. There'd been this big political push to get these files released. It was all about his appointment to the role of trade envoy. And it was the Queen lobbying for him to be given this role. The Duke of Kent, her cousin, was going to step down. Andrew was leaving the Navy. Both of those events colliding. But the Queen very much wanting him to get this prominent role. She even wanted him to have a more elevated title of Honorary President of British Trade International. That didn't happen. But the files also revealed quite a lot of personal preference of Andrew, that he preferred ballet to theatre when it came to engagements, that he preferred missions and trips to sophisticated countries. And the next bit is redacted in these files, so we don't know which are sophisticated countries or which, in fact, aren't sophisticated countries. But I think what really struck me about the release of these documents is that it wasn't just the palace pushing for him to get the role, it was the government gladly allowing him to be given this, as I say, very prominent position. And in these files, and there were 12 of them released yesterday, there is no sense of anyone official pushing back on the appointment of him.
0: Okay. Yeah, Laura, so interesting. Thanks very much indeed. I find that really fascinating as well, the fact that there seems to be no vetting for him for this prominent role that went on for 10 years. It took him to countries around the world. He met hugely important dignitaries along the way, but no one felt that it was important to do the usual kind of vetting that you'd get for that kind of job, presumably simply because he was a member of the royal family.
1: Yeah, I mean, what struck me is the scale of the investigation that we're seeing now. It's Operation, what is it called? Operation Iron Veil. It's a huge police operation. 11 different police forces are now circling Andrew, and all of these details are from that. More to come, I'm sure. So it's a huge moment for not only the police forces that are investigating, but for the royal family. And, yeah. Key to this is how they move forward. It's going to be a tricky few months, few years for them, I think.
0: Yeah, and we'll get the views of India McTaggart, yes. Who's the Royal Correspondent of The Telegraph, very shortly, and get her take on it as well. That'll be really interesting, won't it?
1: Yeah, we'll move on, though. President Donald Trump has made a surprise announcement that the United States will deploy an additional 5,000 troops to Poland. This was on his Truth Social, wasn't it? He said the decision was because of his relationship, actually, with Poland's president. That's a U-turn from last week when a US official said that plans to send 4,000 troops to Poland

0: moving towards a stronger NATO alliance that is less dependent on the United States?
1: The trajectory we are on, which is a stronger Europe and a stronger NATO, making sure we will, over time, step by step, be less reliant on one ally only, as we have been for so long, which is the United States, so that also for them, they have the possibility and the option to pivot more towards other priorities, which are also in our interest, will continue. But of course, I very much welcome the announcement yesterday.
2: Yeah, it's going to be a busy day in Sweden. Rob Powell's across all of it. Morning to you. And the main thing ahead of that meeting that Mark Rutte was talking about there was this sense that Europe is beginning to really step up. NATO countries are stepping up in terms of their spending on defence, so that they're less reliant on this one ally, the US.
3: Yeah, and the kind of narrative around it being sort of weaved by Mark Rutte, as it is by European leaders, is something that they want to do, something that they feel is right. Of course, it's something that they're being forced to do because of Donald Trump, because of the US administration's rather cool view towards NATO and the amount to which European members of NATO especially have relied on the US in the past. Of course, here in the UK, we're waiting for the government's defence investment plan, which has been long awaited, stuck in a standoff between the Ministry of Defence and the Treasury. You wonder whether that will actually make it out before everything kicks off again in the weeks to come in terms of the political aspect of what's been going on in the government. But I think in Sweden today, clearly some of it will be focused on spending and resource. There will obviously be discussion about Iran as well. Marco Rubio has made it pretty clear before he got on a plane to Sweden, what we knew already, that the White House is very upset with other NATO allies and with Europe for not backing the US in Iran. He said
2: going into hiding,
3: very upset. No doubt we will hear that. Again, of course, the UK and the NATO and the European position is it's basically not their war. And then you wonder whether Ukraine will come up. I mean, it will come up in some aspect, in some regard, but will it come up specifically in relation to the sanctions package announced by the UK earlier this week? Yvette Cooper, the UK Foreign Secretary, will be there. There had been criticism that some of the sanctions that are coming in have basically been delayed. They're being phased in instead of brought in one fell swoop. And that means that things like jet fuel and diesel created from Russian oil, but in third countries like India, can still come into the country, into the UK. Now, it was acknowledged by government that that was in part because of market instability caused by the situation in the Middle East. We had a Labour MP on earlier in the week who was more direct and said, yes, it is because of worries about supplies of jet fuel. When Peter Carr, the business secretary, was sat here, though, what, an hour or so ago, he said that there were no concerns at the moment. Clearly, though, some work is being put in place to account for the domestic impact of the war in the Middle East and what that could mean in the months ahead, and the impact it could have here in the UK. The other side of it, though, is that you've seen European allies getting a little bit upset at the message that this sends out, that essentially it means that Russia is still able to sell to third countries and that the products of that to come into the UK. So, albeit in a sort of secondary level, we are still financing the Russian war machine in that way. Of course, that's denied by the UK government. They say this is standard practice, that we always phase in sanctions like this.
2: Yeah, it'd be interesting to hear how Yvette Cooper deals with that, because no doubt she'll be asked those questions as she heads in. We expect that we might hear from her at some point this morning. But Rob, for the moment, thanks very much indeed.
4: Thanks, Rob. OK, we're going to talk about the weather now, because it's going to feel like the beginning of summer this bank holiday weekend. In fact, in some areas, the record for the highest temperature recorded in May, it might be broken.
2: Yeah, which is amazing, but there are kind of health awarenesses around this, aren't there? Because the UK HSA has issued a yellow heat health alert for areas in the Midlands and the south of England from today until next week, reaching temperatures of up to 34 degrees.
4: But sticking with the theme of UV exposure, the government is proposing mandatory ID checks, and this is all to stop under 18s from using sunbeds. It's part of new plans aimed at reducing skin cancer cases in the UK. Let's bring in our correspondent Sadia Chowdhury, who's been keeping a watch on this for everyone. So this is the government trying to tighten rules. I assumed when I read this story that, you know, you have to go in, you have to speak to a human in order to get one of these sunbeds, but in many cases you can just tap.
5: Yeah.
4: And use a
5: Exactly.
4: Sunday.
5: It's called Tap and Tan, apparently, and it's a system that is used quite widespread, and that is allowing children, the government says, as young

0: was 14 to go and access sunbeds. Of course, as you said in your intro there, it isn't allowed for people who are under the age of 18. And skin cancer is one of those things. It's one of the most preventable cancers. And despite that, the NHS is spending somewhere around £750 million a year on it. So this is all part of the government's national cancer plan. They've got a consultation going on. We've heard lots from pharmacists over the last week saying that they're seeing more younger people presenting with UV-related skin damage. It's an issue that is clearly something that needs to be tackled. So the government has launched this consultation. It is happening from today. It is due to take place over the next 12 weeks, and we could see a law change in the early next year. What they're looking at are things like staff need to be present where people are having, where people are using indoor sunbeds. They also want to make sure that there's a proposal that ID checks should be carried out before that. But a lot of stuff on health warnings. People want like the cigarette style labeling about the risks of using sunbeds. And a lot of misinformation that goes around on social media about how sunbeds can help weight loss or can prevent sunburn, those kind of things to be banned. So expect to see some of that coming out of that consultation. It is believed that a single exposure to indoor tanning before the age of 35 years is associated with a 59% increased risk of developing melanoma. And I think that is because a lot of people think that sunbeds are sort of a safer way to get a tan than to go and sit out in the sun. But as you say, we're having good weather right now. Mm. We're expecting to see more in cancer research, also trying to highlight the dangers of sitting out in the sun, being out in the sun too long. They say that the number of people that are getting skin cancers is rising, melanoma in particular, which is the more deadliest form. They say, according to data from 2022, there were 20,980 new cases, and that is the highest they've seen. So they're urging anyone who's out enjoying the weather this weekend and onwards to make sure you stay out in the shade, to try and make sure you wear like things like hats and UV protection sunglasses, and also a lot of emphasis there on sunscreen.
1: Yeah, all really good advice. And it's just so surprising, isn't it, that sunbeds are proving popular still with some people when there's so much fake tan on the market that you would have thought was cheaper. I haven't looked at prices, but
0: yeah, and spray tans and makeup and things like that that can give you that sun-kissed look without
1: endangering yourself.
0: Yeah, exactly. Yeah.
2: Well, I'll stick with the real sun, I think, and lots of sun cream. Thank you, Sadia.
1: Thank you, Sadia. Now then, single-sex spaces like changing rooms and bathrooms must be used on the basis of biological sex, following new guidance from the Equalities Watchdog.
2: Well, the government has endorsed the Supreme Court's ruling that sex refers to biological sex. Business Secretary Peter Carr says the code gives organisations clear guidance about its implementation.
3: Well, the guidance is actually is public facing, so it's about businesses who interact with the public at the moment, and that guidance I think is quite sensitive. It's very common sense, and it won't affect the vast majority of businesses because they will already conform. There will already be facilities which are conforming. In those areas where they're not, I think the majority of changes will be quite light touch, such as signage. So I think it's going to be quite easy to adapt to, and I think the guidance, it's quite long guidance, but I think most businesses will find it quite straightforward.
2: OK, returning to that breaking news this morning, it's understood that Andrew Mountbatten Windsor is being investigated over potential sex crimes.
1: Yes, officers have already interviewed a number of people since his arrest on suspicion of misconduct in public office 3 months ago. He was later released under investigation and, we should say, has always denied any wrongdoing. Well, let's talk about this a little bit further. We're joined now by India McTaggart, who's entertainment and royal correspondent at The Telegraph. India, very good morning to you. First of all, what do you make of the fact that police have come out and said that they're investigating former Prince Andrew for potential sex crimes? Clearly that any potential witnesses come forward and that they understand that their investigation is pretty wide-ranging.
4: Yes, so that was the update we received from Thames Valley Police this morning. It was that they're not only looking into the misconduct in public office and the allegations of that, but they are actually also looking into sexual misconduct claims against Andrew that were also released in the Epstein files. So the claim that a woman was trafficked in 2010 by Epstein into the UK to have sex with Andrew at Royal Lodge, his former home in Windsor. As you said, Andrew vehemently denies these allegations. But of course, this means that the investigation is now much more wide-ranging. Obviously, sexual misconduct claims very, very serious. And I think, you know, it's a continuation of them poring over the thousands upon thousands of documents, whether that's in relation to Andrew's time as trade envoy or in flight logs that Epstein came in and out, you know, with the Lolita Express, and whether Andrew was on them and what girls were on them. I mean, you know, they really have their work cut out for them in really poring over all these documents now.
2: And India, the royal family have done quite a lot to distance themselves from Andrew, stripping him of his title, etc. One wonders the damage that this does to the royal family and how they manage to move through this.
4: I think the issue with this is just largely the sort of drip feed of all the information, of all the allegations, of now all the investigations. And of course, the King has made very clear that he will support the police and that the royal household will continue to support the police in any of these investigations. And as you say, has attempted to distance the monarchy itself from the conduct of his younger brother, Andrew. But I think the problem is just really the piecemeal stripping of Andrew from public life, you know, that started in the Queen's reign and that has now obviously, you know, really tainted the King's reign as well. It's just sort of been quite a slow and piecemeal response. And I think the public are asking questions about why this wasn't more stringent earlier, why the Queen didn't take a harder stance. I mean, we learned yesterday from the tranche of documents released by the government, which were the first released about Andrew's appointment as trade envoy, that journalists and royal biographers and many people have been clamouring to get through freedom of information requests. So it's very interesting to finally see, you know, the process behind the vetting and everything. But I think that it showed that the Queen was very keen for Andrew to take up this position, that she didn't want him to be at a loose ends after leaving the Royal Navy. We know from reports that the King was quite reluctant and had concerns, then the Prince of Wales, of course, about Andrew taking up this important and prominent diplomatic role. And we knew that Lord Mandelson had, you know, told the Times in 2001 that he thought Andrew was very well suited for this role because, you know, it requires a lot of hobnobbing across the world with global dignitaries. And he thought that, you know, a royal was great for that job. And of course, the Duke of Kent held it before Andrew, which is why not a lot of formal vetting took place, or none at all, actually. It's sort of been revealed. But the fact that the Queen really pushed for this was interesting because, of course, with hindsight, we know that that was a huge misfire because Andrew's character was really not suited to this.
1: Well, yeah, and that is fascinating, isn't it, that there wasn't this vetting. And obviously the Queen's enthusiasm for him to have the role, you imagine, had some bearing on that decision to give it to him without that due diligence that most candidates would normally go through. But what do you think the situation is now? I mean, do you think that a member of the royal family now would be able to get an appointment like this without scrutiny? Do you think our attitude towards the royal family has changed, and partly as a result of Andrew Mountbatten Windsor?
4: Yes, I don't think that a royal family would be able to be nominated to this position without any formal vetting or scrutiny or due diligence by the government anymore. I think that not only has public opinion changed, but also we have had, you know, significant light shed on the lack of vetting processes, whether that is for Andrew being trade envoy or for Mandelson becoming the US ambassador. So I think there's been a lot of heat on that particular governmental process in Whitehall. So I think that it would not be acceptable to the public or to the government, really, to be able to nominate these roles without any due diligence, even if it is a member of the royal family.
1: India McTaggart, always good to chat to you. Thanks so much for your time this morning. Thank you.
4: Thank you.
2: Now, over 1,000 veterans are expected to attend a service marking 15 years since the end of the Iraq War later.
1: Well, the National Memorial Arboretum will host the event this lunchtime, which will also include a flypast by a Chinook helicopter. 179 British troops died during the eight-year-long conflict. Well, let's cross to our correspondent, Shaman Freeman-Powell, who's at the National Memorial Arboretum for us now. And Shaman, morning to you. Talk us through how this anniversary will be marked.
5: Good morning. Well, as you say, here at the National Memorial Arboretum, events organisers are starting to prepare for the event, which will take place a little later today, starting around lunchtime. It's been organised by the British Royal Legion, which says it's all about reflecting on that conflict and also the human cost that followed as well. We're expecting thousands of people to attend. These will include veterans as well as senior military figures, and importantly the family members of those who never returned after serving in Iraq more than 15 years ago. Now, the organisers of this event acknowledge that the Iraq war, that conflict continues to be a controversial one. It's a conflict that continues to divide opinions, but the organisers say one thing that isn't under dispute is the sacrifices that were made by those who served. They say that for more than 6 years they faced constant attacks and amid this continue to provide humanitarian support and help local communities to rebuild. This duty came at a high cost as well, organisers say, with 179 British Armed Forces personnel losing their lives and thousands more that were injured. This is what the event is all about. We're expecting later today for wreaths to be laid, as well as special performances. We'll also be hearing from testimonies from veterans who served in the Iraq War. We'll also be hearing music as well from the Military Wives Choir. That's before, as you say, that remembrance flypast to conclude the events a little later today, marking 15 years since Britain's involvement in that Iraq War.
2: Okay. Shaman, thank you for now.
1: Stay with us. We've got lots coming up for you, including we're going to be asking why people across the UK are feeling forgotten or let down and abandoned by political leaders. We've got a special report from our home editor, Jason Farrell.
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1: Now, in all of the political tumult of the past few weeks and even years, there are real questions for our political leaders to answer about how to help people across the country.
2: Yes, the cost of living, well, that rises and traditional political loyalties fracture. Our home editor, Jason Farrell, has travelled from London up through Wales and into the northwest to explore the notion of British discontent.
10: Why do Britons feel the country is broken?
11: Well, I just think the way that people are leading our country, I just don't think it's right. They've got their priorities all wrong.
10: Why is the electorate so fractured and impatient?
12: I don't think we could be any more patient with our politicians, to be honest. Over the years, look who we've had for God knows how long and look what they've done.
10: Is the UK simply ungovernable?
13: Of course it's governable. It just needs someone with a pair to get back in involved and actually be in control. That we believe is credible.
10: We start our exploration into British discontent in London. A weekend of two protests, characterised as rivals. But are the people on these rival marches so different?
14: No.
10: First, the pro-Palestinian protesters. Ali from Chingford in Essex worries his daughter will inherit a less tolerant Britain with growing inequality.
15: Our views are that the everyday man deserves a chance.
10: Half a mile away, the Unite the Kingdom march is reaching Parliament Square.
16: I'm on the bidding for the council.
17: How long have you been waiting for?
16: 5 years.
17: 5 years.
16: 5 years. And I've got my 5 children living with me, and the council don't want to help me.
10: Of course, this is an anti-migrant gathering. But would as many people be here if we didn't have a chronic housing shortage? 2 years ago, I took a parliamentary bench across Britain, asking people what mattered in the upcoming election.
18: The cost of rents tripled in the last few years.
19: I kind of feel like, in a lot of ways, I was better off 10 years ago.
10: From Cornish beaches to Scottish hills, to the waterways of Wales, Labour offered a glimmer of hope.
20: It's very comfy. I can see why they nod off in Parliament.
21: For decades, the Labour vote in Wales has been as solid and dependable as this aqueduct. But we've come back here because in just 2 years, the political landscape has changed dramatically.
10: The May Welsh Assembly elections were a revolution. Plaid Cymru first, Reform second, Labour crushed. 2 years on, returning to the Telford Inn in Llanclochlan, we find takings are down 30%, even though the next nearest pub has closed. Punters drive here for days out, less so now with high fuel prices.
13: Do they need to do the 56, 70 miles, whatever it is, round trip to Wales? Do they need to? No, we'll just save on that diesel.
20: I mean, Labour's been here for, what, 27 years?
21: Yeah.
20: And all of a sudden you go around and the farmers are even putting up these things for either Plaid Cymru or Reform. And it's something that we've never seen.
10: Erin and Lana know they're lucky to have a job.
11: With how much everything costs, being on the wage that we're on, I don't think is enough. Because, you know, you get paid and then your bills come out and then you've got like £100 or whatever you're on to live off for the rest of the month.
10: From Wales, we've come to the Wirral. This is Ellesmere Port, where there's an unsettling sense of decay. Canvas homes are erected amongst rusted shutters, and glass shop fronts offer nothing.
22: Back when I was a kid, we had everything. Town was booming.
10: Retailers that remain open are often ones thriving on desperation, such as Wayne's Pawn Shop.
22: people that are working full-time jobs, multiple jobs, and they're still having to come in just to make ends meet, pawn a few bits in just to get by.
10: We're now in Lee, Greater Manchester. This is Heather, out to get her scooter serviced. A former carer, she's one of over 7 million people in the UK on the hospital waiting list. For her, it's been a year of waiting to get diagnostic tests.
0: That's the hardest part, the waiting. And they're not knowing, but when you know there's something wrong and you can't put your finger on it, and they can't put the finger on it, it's like, where do you go next? You don't know where to go, you just know there's something not right. No one's listening.
21: We've ended up in Downing Street in Lee. The Black Door has seen better days and nobody is battling to live here. But if you count up the days of leadership challenges, snap elections, six prime ministers swapping in and out of the more famous Downing Street, over the last decade we have actually lost more than a year just in contests for number 10.
10: The centre ground of politics is crumbling through inaction. People want leadership, direction, and their shift from traditional parties isn't just punishment. It's a cry for help. Jason Farrell, Sky News.
1: And Jason is here with us now. Morning to you, Jason. Really interesting report. You've spoken to so many people. I mean, is it possible to sum up a kind of general theme when it comes to why people are feeling fed up?
21: I think you're hearing that word, broken Britain. I mean, I hear it everywhere I go. I heard it on the tube with school kids talking about it. I've heard bankers talking about it, losing their jobs to AI. And when you go around the country to deprived areas, obviously people are talking about that too. One of the interesting things to me was when we went on the protest march with the various two different protests, both call each other hate marches. But actually, there's quite a lot of common ground because they both feel disenfranchised. They both feel there's injustices in the world, that the politicians aren't listening, that the little man is being crushed down, is not getting their say and is being ignored, and that money's going out of the country is another big theme. And actually, if you put them together, they're actually quite similar. And a lot of if you take immigration out of it, actually, a lot of them are quite similar. And one of the interesting characters I met there was Chelsea. You saw her, she was wearing a kind of Union Jack hat. She was saying she couldn't get any housing. And she lives in an area, I looked it up, in Tipton. And actually there, the waiting list for housing has doubled in 3 years. And she also lives in an area where a quarter of the people are born outside of the UK. And she has put those two things together as the problem. So a lot of people who are on that march were blaming immigration. But actually, when you look at it, the issues that they had were jobs, housing, and a feeling of helplessness.
2: It's so interesting, isn't it? Because the other thing that we hear often, central to your reporting also, Jason, is whether Britain is ungovernable and whether there is one political party that will suddenly have the solution, given the age that we live in, which is this social media age, you know, this 30-second videos where you get instant gratification. And somehow it feels like that's trickled over into politics, that people want results and they want them really quickly.
21: I think, you know, as I made that point at the end there, where actually we've lost over a year of government time just on contests. That's not including the Brexit contest, of course. And then the bandwidth of government time that was taken up, probably at least 3 years, whether you agreed with it or not, just that amount of time that wasn't focused on sorting out other things. And so I think that and the fact that you've had six prime ministers who then have to bed in when they get in, I don't think anyone's we haven't really had a government for the last decade who with a direction. So although, as you absolutely point out, people don't have the patience these days, and you know, we've seen what that's done to the high street, that you know, they just want to get things done quickly, get their shopping done quickly, and it's a bit like that with politics. Actually, what people want, even though we've seen all this fracturing in the local elections, what people really want, from what I've been hearing, is strong government, you know, a stable government and direction. You know, one person on the left wing, I would say, march on the pro-Palestinian march, was extolling the virtues of Margaret Thatcher, because you know, he said at least, you know, she had a plan. And I think feel like people feel there isn't a plan right now,
3: And that's why there is this kind of sense of just rudderlessness about everyone.
1: Yeah, really interesting reporting. Mm. And in fact, that's a short version that we just showed just now. There is a longer version.
3: Yeah, if you want to get to know the characters a bit better, there's a longer version on YouTube.
1: Yeah, so check that out. Jason, thanks very much indeed. Now then, an ID check is going to be required before someone can use a sunbed in England. So the government's consulting on tightening existing rules that stop under-18s from using them.
2: Yeah, and children are getting around the ban because contactless payment system essentially allow them to tap in and out of a bed without speaking to staff. Let's speak to Fiona Oscun, Head of Health Information at Cancer Research UK. Really great to talk to you this morning. How worried are you?
4: I mean, we know that there is an existing ban in place for under-18s, and the government kind of launching this consultation is all around making sure that that ban is better enforced. And that's something that we're really pleased to see, to make sure those rules for sunbed use are tightened, because as you said, there are kind of some loopholes or some workarounds that we know have been kind of in play for a little while now. And we do want to see, you know, a law that we campaigned really hard to help bring in and help bring about be enforced. So it's really welcome news.
1: And how dangerous are sunbeds, and particularly for younger people?
4: Yeah, they are absolutely dangerous. We know that they increase the risk of skin cancer, including melanoma, which is the most serious form of skin cancer. So they're something that, you know, they don't have health benefits. They are really damaging people's skin, and it's something that we would really discourage people from using at all, because, you know, they're just building up that damage in people's skin, and that's ultimately what increases the risk for skin cancer.
2: So the government, Fiona, consulting on these mandatory ID checks for sunbed. Why do you think it's taken so long? And if it, you know, it does come into force, how useful will it be, do you think?
4: Yeah, well, we know it's a really difficult area to kind of police, and it is something that that is, you know, has been historically difficult. But we are really pleased to see the government taking this step. And I mean, it's about sunbeds, but it's also about how people can stay safe in the sun more broadly. So we know that 9 in 10 melanomas in the UK are caused combined by too much UV radiation. So whether that's people using sunbeds or people kind of getting exposed to too much sun outside as well. So we really, as a cancer charity, our kind of main goal is to help people protect themselves against those risks. So making sure that they're covering up, using sunscreen, and kind of taking some time in the shade, you know, especially it's a good reminder with the lovely weather coming up this weekend that there are also actions people can take, whether they're kind of just out and about day to day, as well as kind of these more regulatory measures too.
1: Yeah, that's really helpful advice when we've got a heat wave on the way starting today over this weekend. How serious is the issue when it comes to the number of the more serious forms of skin cancer in this country? I mean, that there's a very high number of cases at the moment, isn't there? Why is that?
4: So we've seen that melanoma skin cancer has risen above 20,000 cases for the first time in the UK, and that's predicted to keep on rising. So part of that is because it's sort of the other side of a good news story. We're all living much longer, so we're all kind of an aging population in the UK. So that's obviously a good thing, because it means that we're able to live longer. We've kind of got that longevity. But the flip side of that is it's more time for the damage to build up in our skin cells, and that's what can lead to skin cancer. The other things that could be taking kind of a role in this are also how people are exposed to the sun and sunbed, so kind of that exposure that is increasing people's risk. And there could also be some other factors. Is it plays of things like we're getting better at diagnosing skin cancer, so we could be detecting skin cancers more than we used to. And also people are more aware of the symptoms, so they might be kind of presenting to doctors more than they would have done in the past. So all of those things together are likely to be kind of...
2: Okay.
1: The line beginning to break up there, isn't it? But Fiona, are we just... Your line froze for a minute there, but we are actually also out of time. But we really appreciate you chatting to us this morning. Fiona Oscun there from Cancer Research UK. Thanks so much. Let's just go to Sweden, shall we? Because the NATO foreign ministers meeting is getting underway later this morning, and we've seen various leaders arrive. We saw the Secretary General Mark Rutte appearing a little bit earlier on, taking a few questions, talking about the importance of NATO countries stepping up their defence funding commitments. And there's our own Foreign Secretary Yvette Cooper, who arrived just in the last few minutes. We were kind of expecting her to also answer a few questions. So many issues about defence funding, about the war in Ukraine, and of course the war in Iran as well, which is causing such a problem for our oil prices. But she didn't stop, as you can see. She went striding in and didn't take any questions. But we may well see her a little bit later on.
2: Yeah. OK, well, Jack is here with all the sport, and it's very, very exciting if you're a fan of England.
5: It's quite tense, actually, and it's a little bit baffling so far. There have been lots of leaks coming out of the England camp, who's in, who's out. Normally, this is a very tightly controlled secret, but Thomas Tuchel will reveal all from 10 o'clock this morning. Press conference at 11, where he will have to answer the journalists' questions. Why on earth have you picked XYZ? And we can have a little chat about it after the break.
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1: So Jackie's here with all the sport and all eyes on Thomas Tuchel.
5: I know, it's an important day, isn't it?
1: Yeah.
5: He's going to say, here are the guys I'm taking to the World Cup. There are 26 of them. And so far, there have been a few surprises. Now, there weren't meant to be any surprises because it's supposed to be a closely guarded secret. But there have been some leaks, and people on X are saying, well, how come the media get these leaks? Well, it's from people like agents. It's from players, you know, all the players who weren't going got a call yesterday saying, I'm sorry, you're not going. So some of them feel hard done by and tell their agents, and the agent puts it out there, or we call the agents. That's how the information gets out. What was an interesting piece of information that's come out this morning, and we'll go on to what happened last night in just a sec, but Jed Spence, we believe at Sky, is in the squad. He is a Spurs player instead of Trent Alexander-Arnold, who has been playing amazingly well for Real Madrid. That's raised a lot of eyebrows on social media, going, hang on a minute, how come you've got a player who actually broke his cheekbone this week? So you know, can he even play? He's going to have a mask on at the weekend because Spurs are fighting for their life. How can you pick a player from a team who are, you know, struggling against relegation over and above Trent Alexander-Arnold, who's playing so well for Real Madrid? Anyway, interesting debate. I'm sure it's going to come up in the press conference. Last night, the biggest shock was that Ivan Toney, formerly of Brentford, now of the Saudi Pro League, playing his football at Al Ahly, who finished third in the Saudi Pro League. He is scoring prolifically. You know, he did get 42 goals this season. This is true. But Thomas Tuchel sort of admitted earlier in the season that he hadn't seen him play out there. He hadn't had time to go to Saudi. Saudi's a very different situation and setup to the Premier League. It's not, the standard is not the same. Yes, they won the Asian Champions League, but it's just not the same. So realistically, how good is Ivan Toney at this point? Not played for England for over a year, played for a couple of minutes in a game that they lost. He is really good at penalties. He has scored a lot of goals. He is playing in a very hot country. Maybe that's the thing, because maybe the temperatures out there will be affecting a lot of the players and will take a lot of people by surprise, and he's already used to it. Maybe, I don't know. I mean, it will be an interesting chat.
7: Yeah.
5: At 11 o'clock, you know, why have you picked someone that you haven't picked for a year? And even then, how do we know how good he is?
7: And so Trent Alexander-Arnold, we think, isn't in.
5: Yeah.
7: So gutting for him. And who else do we know is not being picked?
5: And to be honest, if that wasn't a super surprise, because it feels like he doesn't feel like Trent Alexander-Arnold fits his plan, his prototype, you know, whatever it is. Harry Maguire also made it known last night that he wasn't in. And this, I feel, is quite a surprise, given that Manchester United were really struggling. You know, in comes a new manager. Harry Maguire is reinstated to the team and has been part and parcel of the way that Manchester United have turned around their season, you know, and are going to finish third in the league and get Champions League football. He's a really big part of that and playing really well. Plus the fact he's never played badly for England. He's always done his job for England. He wasn't picked and put it straight out there on X. I was confident I could have played a major part this summer for my country after the season I've had. I've been left shocked and gutted by the decision. And his mum, Zoe, also took to Twitter and said that she was disgusted that he wasn't picked. And you just wonder, you know, is that going to turn out to be a mistake? Such a reliable player, you know, what is his big picture for the team? Also reports that Phil Foden is not going. No surprise there. You know, he's not really been playing for Man City, very out of form. He's definitely lost something on the pitch for some reason. Cole Palmer also suggestions he hasn't made it as well. That's a lot of reports going with that. And that he won't be on the plane either. Again, injured. When he's come back, he hasn't been able to replicate what he was, but he does have a great penalty-taking ability, so could have come off the bench. And, you know, that spark of magic, because, you know, that he is such a creative player, you never know when that might just arrive again, I guess. But so many questions that are going to be left unanswered. John Stones, for example, is a favourite of Thomas Tuchel, but John Stones is very injury-prone, has barely played this season, but there are thoughts that he will be part of the team. What is he going for? Characters? Is he going for the feel of the dressing room? Jordan Henderson is expected to be included. He's 35, plays for Brentford. Is that for his footballing ability, or is it for his father-like, gather-you-all experience of the international scene? ability.
7: And they get a couple of friendlies, don't they, before...
5: They do, when they get out there.
7: Yeah, so that'll be quite interesting to see how those pick do gel.
5: Yeah, but you should really be playing the team you're going to play then. Maybe he will. We should also mention Spygate, because this seems to be the story that is running and running. So the written reasons why Southampton were expelled from the playoff match, the £200 million match, which takes place at Wembley tomorrow. Borough will now take their place against Hull. The reasons why they were expelled were made public last night. It says, it was a contrived and determined plan from the top down to gain competitive advantage. Also, what was considered really bad was that junior members of staff, and we do all remember the picture of the junior member of staff by the tree with the camera, junior members of staff were under pressure to do it. So it's a 4-point deduction, which was 6, now 4, because they admitted to some other spying allegations. And now the question is, Tonda Eckhart, the manager, will they sack him? There's an FA investigation which will now take place, and I think they'll probably wait to see what happens after that. But will, you know, as it was his idea, will he? It's cost them so much. You know, there was no guarantee you're going to make the Premier League, but if you're in that final match, the chance is there. Yeah. You have the opportunity, and that opportunity is now gone. Players
7: and
5: suffer,
7: for what
5: fans
7: gain?
5: Suffer.
7: I mean, it's
5: for very, very small gain, very small marginal gain, if any at all. Can we just show the pictures of Villa? Because it's quite heartwarming. It's really nice. Scenes of Birmingham yesterday. The Europa League winners, Unai Emery, their manager, who has won it for a fifth time, which is a record. He was really happy yesterday, shouting from the top of that bus just how happy he was and how much they all connect with the fans. Have a quick listen to Emery.
0: Your heart is our heart.
5: The Villa, you have our hearts. Oh, it's just so lovely. What was also a really lovely story last night, which broke, was the first interview with Mikel Arteta, Arsenal having won the Premier League. And he said he didn't watch the Bournemouth match. He came home from the training ground, left all the players there, put on a barbecue, didn't listen to what was going on in his living room where his sons were watching it. And it was only when they came out and one of them was crying, said, Dad, we are champions, that they all kind of gathered together, and he said it was kind of just perfect. It was
7: That's
5: completely
7: lovely.
5: Unaware until his
7: kids Are we allowed to mention your
5: My
7: celebration injury?
5: Well, it's quite painful. Just don't make me laugh.
7: Don't worry. I've got my sense of humour, so it's fine. But no, you did have a little bit of a moment in a pub in
5: It was worth it.
7: Highbury.
5: Yeah, in Highbury. It was worth it. Every twinge.
7: Oh, well... go gently out of the studio and we'll see you again in the next hour and stay with us because you've got all the stories, top stories coming your way.
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0: Hello and a very good morning. It's 9 o'clock. You're watching Mornings. I'm Anna.
1: And I'm Leah. Thanks for starting your day with us. This is how things are looking.
0: Police are investigating Andrew Mountbatten Windsor over potential sex crimes and corruption.
1: Detectives are appealing for potential victims and witnesses to come forward as they consider possible crimes that fall under misconduct in public office.
0: Also today, foreign ministers, including Yvette Cooper and Marco Rubio, are gathering today in Sweden for an informal NATO meeting.
1: Plus, get ready for a scorcher this bank holiday weekend with temperatures up to 34 degrees expected.
0: Plus, just a couple of hours to go now until England's World Cup squad is officially announced. But there's news already about some of the big names who are missing out. Hello, very good morning. Thanks for joining us. We're starting this morning with some breaking news because it's understood that police are investigating Andrew Mountbatten Windsor over potential sex crimes. Detectives are considering a wide range of crimes that fall under the offence of misconduct in public office.
1: Yeah, police say they're keen to speak to a woman who claims she was taken to the former Prince Andrew's home in Windsor for sexual purposes. And they're appealing for other potential Epstein survivors to come forward. Our crime commentator, Martin Brunt, reports.
2: This was Andrew Mountbatten Windsor 3 months ago, shocked, dishevelled and failing to avoid cameras after a long day in police custody. He'd been arrested on suspicion of misconduct in public office from his time as a UK government trade envoy. The arrest was triggered by the release of documents from FBI files on his friend Jeffrey Epstein, the disgraced financier and paedophile. But it's now understood the UK police investigation is not limited to financial allegations. It includes potential sex crimes. Misconduct in public office can take in sex, fraud, corruption and other offences.
3: Detectives are keen to interview a woman in the United States who claims she was taken to Andrew Mountbatten's Windsor home for sexual purposes in 2010. She has yet to make a formal complaint.
2: Police are appealing for other potential Epstein survivors to come forward in a complex and possibly expanding inquiry that's expected to last for many months. Thames Valley Police Assistant Chief Constable Oliver Wright said, "Our team of very experienced detectives are working meticulously through a significant amount of information that has come in from the public and other sources. We are committed to conducting a thorough investigation into all reasonable lines of inquiry, wherever they may lead. We encourage anyone with information to get in touch."
4: I think this is a significant step. The fact that something's happened so quickly, and if you know the law is truly taking its course, as the King suggested, then that's good news.
2: Police have spoken to a range of witnesses since the suspect was arrested on his 66th birthday in a pre-dawn raid on his new Norfolk home. The Epstein files appeared to show the brother of the King passed on sensitive government documents and commercial information to the financier, who was jailed for procuring a girl under 18 for prostitution. Epstein later died in prison after a second arrest. To boost their investigation, police are hoping to get unredacted copies of the relevant Epstein files from the American Department of Justice. And one important and fundamental hurdle, officers are trying to establish with the Crown Prosecution Service that Andrew's role as a trade envoy did make him a public officer subject to the law. Mr. Mountbatten Windsor remains under investigation and strongly denies any wrongdoing. Martin Brunt, Sky News.
1: Well, let's speak to our royal correspondent, Laura Bondoc. Laura, very serious allegations here. Morning.
5: Yeah, good morning. Yeah, this is a very significant moment, I think, in all of this. And yes, yet more scrutiny for Andrew Mountbatten Windsor. It's very hard to forget, isn't it, that image of him slouching in the back of the car 3 months ago as he was driven away from Aylsham Police Station in Norfolk. The sight of all those cars lined up, parked on the drive of his former home, Royal Lodge, on the Windsor estate, while detectives searched the vast property. He was the first member of the royal family for hundreds of years to be arrested and questioned on his 66th birthday. A shocking moment and another chapter in this ongoing crisis for the royal family. Tried to contain the scandal by stripping him of roles, of titles, of his royal style, of his home. And yet the headlines keep coming. And I think this decision by Thames Valley Police to look further into sexual offences is a big step. And it shows that the team who are investigating believes there could be sufficient evidence to justify exploring whether criminal sexual conduct had occurred. Now, what does this mean for Andrew? Well, we know he is living an exile-like existence on Marsh Farm on the King's private Norfolk estate. The King is privately funding him now, his upkeep, his staff and his security. But the scandal that surrounds Andrew always creates negative headlines, not just for him, but for the wider family. We've seen that already with this latest development. Headlines not just here, but around the world. And headlines that really do threaten the reputation of the royal family and prompt these very difficult questions about who knew what and when.
0: Indeed, and it comes just the day after we got those government files released on his appointment as trade envoy. I mean, that was interesting as well, wasn't it? And didn't always shed a positive light on him.
5: No, it didn't. And these files, there was a huge political push to have them released. It was all about his appointment to the role, so nothing about his time while trade envoy, although there's a big campaign to get more files released about that. But we know that it was very much the Queen herself, Andrew's mother, who was lobbying for him to be given this prominent position, a position for which he had no real experience or expertise. But she wanted him to have this position to promote national interests. She wanted him to be given a bigger title, Honorary President of British Trade International. That didn't happen. One of the files revealing that Andrew had a preference when it came to trips for ballet over theatre, that he wanted to go to more sophisticated countries. It's redacted after that, so we don't know which those countries might have been. But what I found most fascinating from these files is the fact that it wasn't just the palace pushing for him to be given this role. The government gladly approved it as well, and nothing in these documents and files suggests there was any pushback from anyone official in terms of his appointment to the role of trade envoy.
0: No, that's so interesting. Laura, thanks very much indeed. Yes, that's right. The kind of lack of vetting seemed like a kind of really interesting aspect of this, didn't it? And presumably the endorsement of the Queen and that sense that she'd expressed her keenness to get that role, perhaps one of the reasons why it wasn't scrutinised further.
6: Yeah, and it's interesting now how the royal family navigate this. They've distanced themselves from Andrew, of course. That was done earlier this year. But how they then come back from personal events, you know, Prince William's.
0: And constant headlines.
6: And because it's that trickle of information, it continues to dodge them. So, look, we'll be keeping a close eye on those developments for you here on Sky News.
0: Now then, President Donald Trump has made a surprise announcement that the United States will deploy an additional 5,000 troops to Poland.
6: In a Truth Social post, Donald Trump said the decision was because of his relationship with Poland's president. And that's a U-turn from last week, when US officials had said that its plans to send 4,000 troops to Poland had been cancelled.
0: Yeah, it is really interesting timing because today foreign ministers from around the world are gathering in Sweden for an informal NATO meeting. And just in the last half hour, we've seen our own Foreign Secretary, Yvette Cooper, arriving for those talks. The US Secretary of State, Marco Rubio, will also be attending. We may well see him shortly. And lots of questions around Iran, Ukraine, so many defence issues likely to be on the agenda there.
6: Yeah, speaking just a short time ago, NATO chief Mark Rutte said Europe is moving towards a stronger NATO alliance that is less dependent on the United States.
7: The trajectory we are on, which is a stronger Europe and a stronger NATO, making sure we will over time, step by step, be less reliant on one ally only, as we have been for so long, which is the United States. So that also for them, they have the possibility and the option to pivot more towards other priorities, which are also in our interest, will continue. But of course, I very much welcome the announcement yesterday.

0: highs?
1: Yeah, I mean, I think there'll always be a degree of nervousness whenever you get some kind of NATO summit, because the expectation will be that the delegation from the US is probably flying in again to give them something of a telling off about levels of spending in the past and the levels of spending where they are right now as well. You know, President Trump and the White House has made no secret of the fact that they are sort of sceptical, I guess, of NATO as an organisation, as an institution, and believe it's essentially a kind of vehicle for Europe to freeload off the back of American defence spending. I mean, as we saw in his first term, this term has forced NATO countries really to step up the amount that they're spending. Mm. We have seen that in the UK. We're expecting the Defence Investment Plan to come forward in the coming weeks as well. But clearly, there are other big points of tension as well. We know that the US has criticised Europe and NATO for not backing them over the war in Iran. Marco Rubio, who's expected in Sweden today as well, said before he flew out there that they were very upset with NATO for going into hiding during the Iran war. And on Ukraine as well, clearly there has been a mismatch in approach or a difference in approach between European members of NATO and the US as well over that. You wonder whether, given that Yvette Cooper is there, there will be any talk of the sanctions package that was implemented and put in place by the UK earlier this week that includes a phasing in of certain sanctions around Russian oil that is turned into jet fuel and diesel in third countries and then brought into the UK. The EU has already put in sanctions that would ban that type of stuff coming into the European Union. We have decided to put it in a more phased fashion, which I think has irked some. So whether that gets brought up, we will see. But look, plenty of points of tension. Mm. Plenty of potential for falling out or further falling out.
2: Although that really interesting announcement that Donald Trump is going to put all these troops into Poland, having said that he was actually going to pull troops out.
1: Yeah, it sort of cuts against the broader thrust of US policy towards, you know, military deployments into Europe. But, you know, reading the detail of what Donald Trump said were the reasons behind it, it seems to be down to his own relationship with the Polish president. And that kind of sums up the president's approach to foreign relations, right? He's sort of sceptical of these big, you know, multilateral in the lingo institutions like NATO. He just seems to have a suspicion around them. And what he likes to do is deal one-on-one. And you've seen that in his dealings over, you know, the Middle East and Gaza. You've seen how he's tried to go about ending the war in Ukraine. It hasn't been through, you know, bodies like the UN and NATO. It's by speaking to Vladimir Putin directly and then speaking to other people directly as well. So, yeah, surprising to an extent, but then when you consider how Donald Trump likes to do business, not all that surprising.
2: Yeah, it'd be fascinating to see the line that Marco Rubio takes when he does arrive. Mark. Something confusing you with Mark Rutter, clearly. Rob.
1: Too many Marks.
2: Thanks very much indeed.
0: OK, shall we talk about the weather now?
2: Yes, please, let's do.
0: It's going to feel like the beginning of summer this bank holiday weekend. In fact, in some areas, the record for the highest temperature recorded in May, it might be broken.
2: Yeah, but with hot weather comes weather warnings. The UKHSA has issued a yellow heat health alert for areas in the Midlands and the south of England from today until next week, because the temperature could reach 34 degrees.
0: Yeah, scorchio. But sticking with the theme of UV exposure, the government is proposing mandatory ID checks to stop under-18s from using sunbeds as part of new plans aimed at reducing skin cancer cases in the UK. Let's talk more about this with our correspondent, Sadia Chowdhury. I'm not one to use sunbeds, as you know, I'm quite golden already. But I didn't know that you would have to be able to go into one. You can just tap and you don't have to deal with someone behind a desk. And that's where the issue is, isn't it? That kids, yeah, potentially, 14-year-olds in, you know, school uniforms are going into these places and doing extreme damage to their skin. It's crazy.
3: Exactly. This is the warning from the government. They say children as young as 14 are using sunbeds, and they're able to do it because of contactless payments, where you just go tap and tan, it's called, and staff often don't check someone's age. As you say, 18-year-olds and above are allowed to use sunbeds. Anyone under that, not allowed to. There are significant risks of developing skin cancer with using these indoor tanning beds and things like that. And this is one of the most preventable types of cancers. And yet we're spending, the NHS is spending

0: somewhere around £750 million a year on it. And so that's why the government is trying to bring in this plan. It's part of the National Cancer Plan to tackle this, and especially this preventative type of cancer, because experts say, you know, this is something that can be prevented and, you know, people probably just need to know a bit more about the warnings. So there's a consultation starting today, and that a few of the proposals that they're looking at are things like staff having to be there when people go to use these tanning beds. ID checks becoming mandatory. So, you know, therefore children in school uniforms won't be able to just go in and tap and tan as some of them do right now. But also cigarette style health warnings on sunbeds and places where there are. There's lots of campaigns to get more public messaging around the dangers of sunbeds out as well. So there's all sorts of things like that. And I think a lot of people think that sunbeds are a safer way of getting a tan than being out in the sun. But it is believed that even a single exposure to indoor tanning before the age of 35 years is associated with a 59% increased risk of developing melanoma, which is the deadliest type of skin cancer.
1: Yeah, really interesting and good to get those warnings out there and remind everybody about sunbeds, but also with the heat wave coming. Sadia, thanks very much indeed. Let's take you back to Sweden. We were just talking about that NATO foreign ministers meeting underway there with Rob a moment ago. We were talking about the US Secretary of State, Marco Rubio. Well, he is about to arrive in these pictures. This was a few minutes ago with the NATO Secretary General, Mark Rutte. So let's listen in.
2: Marco Rubio, really appreciate you being here today. We had a first discussion. We will now continue with, of course, the NATO foreign ministers. And the meeting will very much concentrate on a couple of issues also on your mind and the President's mind, which has to do with the defense spending. The good news is the money is now coming in. Defense spending is rapidly ramping up, building on the success of the The Hague summit. Tens of billions, and over the years there's hundreds of billions coming in. That also leads us to the question how to spend it, to make sure that it is spent well, and that brings us to the big issue of the defense industrial base, which is not producing enough. This is a problem in Europe, this is a problem in the US, and this will be a big issue at the Ankara summit. But there are huge opportunities here. We have to produce more to maintain our deterrence and defense, but we're also big in terms of the defense dividend and societal effects here in terms of jobs. New factories opening up, new production lines across the Atlantic, and even more fostering the transatlantic bond. And of course, Ukraine will be on the agenda today, making sure that Ukraine stays strong in the fight. And I again want to thank the United States for the fact that the critical flow of U.S. military support to Ukraine in terms of, for example, the interceptors for Patriot systems continues to go, paid for by European and Canadian allies. And it is really vital for Ukraine to stay strong in the fight. Obviously, today we have four ministers here, so we will discuss foreign issues. And one of the big issues now, of course, is Iran, the Strait of Hormuz, the issue of freedom of navigation. And I hear from many of my colleagues here that it is not acceptable that the freedom of navigation is basically trampled upon as it is at the moment. And we have to think how we collectively can deal with this. And I think everybody acknowledges that the United States degrading the nuclear capability of Iran, but also the long-range missile capability of Iran, is crucial for the Middle East, for Europe, for the whole world. So again, Marco, thank you for being here, for your incredible leadership, and being such a staunch supporter of our transatlantic bond.
3: Well, thank you. First of all, thank you to this great country for hosting us. They've been phenomenal hosts. They've been great new members of NATO's really model allies and great hosts, so it's a pleasure to be here. It's always great to see you, Mark. And obviously, we're here to set the groundwork for what I think will be probably one of the more important leader summit in the history of NATO. The President's views, frankly, disappointment at some of our NATO allies and their response to our operations in the Middle East. They're well documented. That will have to be addressed. It won't be solved or addressed today. That's something for the leaders' level to discuss. In the meantime, there are other areas where we continue with cooperation. You saw the President's announcement last night with regards to Poland and deployment. That said, obviously the United States continues to have global commitments that it needs to meet in terms of our force deployment, and that constantly requires us to re-examine where we put troops. This is not a punitive thing. It's just something that's ongoing, and it was pre-existing, all these recent reports and tensions and so forth. So that's a process that will continue that I think in a very positive and productive way and collaboration with our allies can reach decisions. But in the end, you know, like any alliance, it has to be good for everyone who's involved. It has to be a clear understanding of what the expectations are. And so certainly we'll try to lay the groundwork for that. One of the areas where I think we definitely can cooperate on is the defense industrial base. It is clear to the world, to all of us in the alliance and beyond, that we simply are not able to produce munitions today at a rate that are necessary for future needs. That's something that has to be addressed. That's something that we can work together on. That's something we want to work together on. I think it's key not just to production but to interoperability. And so I imagine that'll be a topic of conversation. On the issue of Iran, the news this morning, I know it's early on the, it's still in the United States, a little later in the region, in the Middle East, but we await word on those conversations that are ongoing. There's been some slight progress. I don't want to exaggerate it, but there's been a little bit of movement, and that's good. The fundamentals remain the same. Iran can never have a nuclear weapon. It just cannot. This regime can never have nuclear weapons. And to achieve that, we're going to have to address the issue of enrichment. We're going to have to address the issue of the highly enriched uranium. And then added to this, of course, is the issue of the straits. Iran is trying to create a tolling system. They're trying to convince Oman, by the way, to join them in this tolling system in an international waterway. There is not a country in the world that should accept that. I don't know of a country in the world that's in favor of it except Iran, but there's no country in the world that should accept it. Right now at the United Nations, we have a resolution that is sponsored by Bahrain. We've been very involved with it. It has the highest number of co-sponsors of any resolution ever before the Security Council. Unfortunately, a couple of countries on the Security Council are thinking about vetoing it. That would be lamentable. We are doing everything we can, though, to achieve the sort of global consensus that's necessary to prevent this from happening, and we're trying to use the United Nations. Let's see if the United Nations still works. It's a place that we're going to try to get an outcome for, and obviously I think almost every country represented here today has signed on as a co-sponsor of that resolution, and if they haven't, I'm sure they soon will, because I don't know of anyone in the world that should be in favor of a tolling system in an international waterway. That's just not acceptable. It can't happen. If that were to happen in the Straits of Hormuz, it will happen in 5 other places around the world. Why would countries all over the world say, well, we want to do this too? Not to mention how vital and critical that strait is to every country represented here today, but frankly, to countries not represented here today, particularly the Indo-Pacific. So we'll have a good meeting today. I hope it'll be productive. I expect it will be, and it'll set the groundwork for the leaders to meet in about 6 weeks, and we have a lot of work to do between now and then. Okay, thank you. Thank you.
4: Thank you. Where will they be coming from?
5: Okay, there we have it. Secretary of State Marco Rubio talking there alongside NATO Chief Mark Rutte, talking about, Anna, the disappointment of the US administration with NATO and the Iran war on the agenda too. We're just looking at all of the leaders from across NATO allies who are gathering for this picture too, including Yvette Cooper, Foreign Secretary.
1: Yes, exactly. And that brief news conference they held there just before that, Family Photos, mm-hmm. it's called, just a couple of minutes ago. And really interesting that once again he expressed America's disappointment at NATO allies and how, as they see it, they didn't step up in their attacks on Iran. But he did talk about how in other areas they could continue to cooperate. But he did say, like any alliance, it has to be good for everybody involved. And he did say something about Iran and the conversations that he said that were going on. He did say there's been slight progress. He said he didn't want to exaggerate it. But he said there'd been slight progress, but there are certain sort of red lines that he wanted to reiterate. He talked about how the prospect of a tolling system, which Iran has threatened, he said that would be completely unacceptable. And he said, in any way, if it did happen, think of all the other places where that could happen as well.
5: Of course, there wasn't tolls there on the Strait of Hormuz before the war took place. So, interesting. Often, you know, Marco Rubio is seen as the calmer, less antagonistic of Trump.
1: Well, yeah, and look at him smiling and joking with the other foreign secretaries from around NATO's region, shaking hands and smiling with everyone. So although some tough words there at the top, obviously more of a warm welcome in person there as he meets the other foreign secretaries.
5: OK, we're going to talk about, quite linked to this really, jet fuel. plans to ban UK imports of diesel and jet fuel, but linked to Russian oil, have been watered down. This is amid concerns over supplies and price rises too.
1: Yeah, ministers say the sanctions will now be introduced gradually as the conflict in the Middle East continues to disrupt those global energy supplies because of that closure of the Strait of Hormuz. But so let's get a little bit more on this. We can speak to Robin Mills, who's chief executive of Dubai-based energy consultancy Qamar Energy. A very good morning to you. Thanks so much for talking to us. Obviously, we're seeing those foreign secretaries arriving there for this meeting of NATO leaders. What do you make of Marco Rubio and what he said, first of all, about the Iran war and about any kind of progress in getting the Strait of Hormuz reopened?
6: Well, you know, I saw Marco Rubio being very clear on this issue of tolling, the Iranians having a toll on Hormuz, and stating that's unacceptable. And I think most countries would agree with that. But the question is, what's to be done about it? There's been very little progress on any kind of action to reopen the strait or to have any kind of normal transit through it. And of course, until that is restored, then all of these problems with oil and jet fuel supply and so on will just keep piling up. We're not in a frozen state here. We're in a state that continues to get worse and worse every day the strait is closed.
5: And Robin, you know, the government saying in terms of planning to ban UK imports of diesel and jet fuel made from Russian oil, they're saying, look, we had no choice because of the Strait of Hormuz, it's closed and prices are surging. Wasn't easing these sanctions then just pragmatic?
6: Well, prices are surging for everybody worldwide. So, you know, the UK is no exception in that regard. I think the government here was concerned about potential actual shortages, I mean, physical shortages of jet fuel and diesel because of the closure. And that's why they've lifted or suspended these sanctions on the products made from Russian crude oil. But I think that makes very little difference to global supply. And I honestly don't think the UK was ever at risk of physical shortages of jet fuel. I think there's obviously prices are going to go higher, but that's unavoidable. And I don't think that waiving the sanctions will make any difference to that.
1: Are we particularly vulnerable in the UK to the Strait of Hormuz being shut for our supplies of diesel and jet fuel?
6: Now, the UK is a big importer of jet fuel, sure. It's the third biggest consumer of jet fuel in the world because of the importance of airports like Heathrow. But that's different from being vulnerable to actual shortages. I mean, the UK sits next to a big refining complex in Europe. It has access to suppliers from other parts of the world, the US amongst them. So, I don't think if airlines are willing to pay the price, I don't think that there's a danger that they would actually not be able to get jet fuel that they could pay for.
5: And then, Robin, the longer the Strait of Hormuz is closed, what does that then say about our own energy security, particularly as we're heading into those winter months?
6: Well, the longer the strait is closed, of course, the worse things get for everybody, including the UK. This is a great and growing concern. And even if the strait opens tomorrow, and there's no sign that it will, there will still be months of disruption and recovery period. Of course, now we're coming into the summer period, which means usually holiday travel, people driving, people flying. Consumption of those fuels does go up. And somehow the world has to cope with the loss of 10% or more of global oil supply for a period of several months. And that means that once stocks are drawn down around the world, then the only alternative is to cut demand. And that, of course, means economic pain. It means people traveling less and so on, generally.
1: To what extent is Russia benefiting in some ways from all of this, though? I mean, there are clearly sanctions on its oil, but the oil price has gone up. So how is that affecting the Russian economy?
6: Well, Russia's benefiting hugely from this. Firstly, because the base price has gone up a lot, of course, since the start of the war. Because of the easing of sanctions initially on Russian crude oil by the U.S., The Russians used to have to sell to India, let's say, a significant discount. Now that discount has almost disappeared so that they benefit again. And thirdly, you have measures like this by the UK. I don't think this will actually have a big effect on Russian oil exports or Russian oil earnings in itself, but it's important symbolically. And I think it will give hope to Moscow that Moscow can just keep going in its war in Ukraine, then the Gulf War will put pressure on countries such as the US, the UK and others to ease their sanctions and take the pressure off the Russians.
5: Robin, just to wrap, I wonder what your message is to people who actually feel worried about summer holidays, this jet fuel crisis that we've been speaking about for such a long time. What's your inside track on whether we should really be worried?
6: Well, I don't want to offer cold comfort. This is a once-in-a-generation energy crisis, and it's continuing to get worse. The negotiations seem to be going in circles, and there's no sign that the Strait of Hormuz will be open again for normal traffic anytime soon. So I don't think people should worry about actual shortages of fuel, that they can't fill up their cars or can't get on a plane. But prices are already high and are going to get higher, unfortunately, and there's not really any easy way around that.
1: Well, Robin Mills, we really appreciate your thoughts this morning. Really interesting to chat to you. Thanks very much indeed.
6: Thank you.
5: Now, over 1,000 veterans are expected to attend a service marking 15 years since the end of the Iraq War later.
1: Yes, the National Memorial Arboretum will host the event this lunchtime, which will also include a flypast by a Chinook helicopter. 179 British troops died during the eight-year-long conflict. Well, we can speak now with Mac McLaren, who's an army veteran who served in Iraq and is at the National Memorial Arboretum for us now. A very good morning to you. Thank you so much for chatting to us today. We really appreciate it. And first of all, I wondered if you could tell us why it's important for you to be there today to mark this anniversary.
7: Hi, good morning. It's important mainly for remembering. It's not just remembering those who remain, but those who paid the ultimate sacrifice serving the country.
5: And what does it feel like, Mac, to be there today?
7: It's going to be an emotional day, but thanks to the support of the Royal British Legion, we're all very well looked after today, and each and every one of us will no doubt have a fantastic day, as much as it's going to be emotional and humbling.
1: And tell us a little bit about your time in Iraq. Can you talk us through, you know, some of the experiences you had to go through?
7: Yeah, I mean, it was something that I had never experienced before. Everything from obviously the conflict itself to even the heat. Mm. It was overwhelming at times, long days, long nights. And obviously the environment itself was a challenge.
5: And Mac, you requested, didn't you, I believe, to go on to the front line rather than to stay in an admin role. Can you help me understand why you made that choice and why it was important to you?
7: I think for me, it was very much to just use my knowledge within that division, working alongside the United States Marine Corps with the chemical reaction team, and just to do my bit, really. I felt like when I was doing a little bit of admin that I wasn't quite doing what I was meant to be.
1: And today is all about remembering those who lost their lives, but also those whose lives have been impacted by the war. And as I understand it, you did suffer injuries yourself to your legs. Tell us what kind of impact that's had on your life.
7: Yeah, I mean, like you said, it is about remembering everyone, really. Those that didn't make it and those that are here left with various different injuries, mental, physical. For myself, obviously, I lost the use of my right leg, basically. And then after 20 years of living with pain, finally got it removed.
5: And Mac, you know, you've come from the Invictus Games to the Strongman World Records. What keeps you going? You're incredible.
7: Certainly for me, my journey was always the Invictus Games. And, you know, I can't think the likes of Royal British Legion enough, because not only did they fund everything and take the entire UK team out there, but they also brought our families out, which was so important to everyone there to have that personal support along the journey.
1: We're looking at some incredible pictures you're speaking, Mark. We have to leave it there, but we just want to, you know, wish you a kind of an important day. I know it's going to be emotional, but obviously really important for you all to be together today. And thanks so much for joining us and telling us a little bit about your experiences and what today means to you. We do appreciate it.
7: No, thank you.
5: Oh, what a top man.
1: Yeah. God, so many extraordinary achievements after that experience.
5: Yeah, we're going to talk about politics now, and it's been, well, full of turmoil the last few weeks in Westminster and around the country, really.
1: For years.
5: And the real question for our political leaders to answer is about how to really help everyone across the country.
1: Yeah, well, as the cost of living rises and traditional political loyalties are fracturing, our home editor Jason Farrell has travelled from London up through Wales and into the northwest to explore the notion of British discontent.
8: Why do Britons feel the country is broken?
9: Well, I just think the way that people are leading our country, I just don't think it's right. They've got their priorities all wrong.
8: Why is the electorate so fractured and impatient?
10: I don't think we could be any more patient with our politicians, to be honest. Over the years, look who we've had for God knows how long and look what they've done.
8: Is the UK simply ungovernable?
11: Of course he's a governor, boy. He just needs someone with a pair to get back in involved and actually be in control. That we believe is credible.
8: We start our exploration into British discontent in London. A weekend of two protests, characterised as rivals. But are the people on these rival marches so different? First, the pro-Palestinian protesters. Ali from Chingford in Essex worries his daughter will inherit a less tolerant Britain with growing inequality.
12: Our views are that the everyday man deserves a chance.
8: Half a mile away, the Unite the Kingdom march is reaching Parliament Square.
13: I'm on the bidding for the council.
14: How long have you been waiting for a house?
13: 5 years.
14: 5 years.
13: 5 years. And I've got my five children living with me, and the council don't want to help me.
8: Of course, this is an anti-migrant gathering. But would as many people be here if we didn't have a chronic housing shortage? 2 years ago, I took a parliamentary bench across Britain, asking people what mattered in the upcoming election.
15: The cost of rents tripled in the last few years.
16: I kind of feel like, in a lot of ways, I was better off 10 years ago.
8: From Cornish beaches to Scottish hills, to the waterways of Wales, Labour offered a glimmer of hope.
17: It's very comfy. I can see why they nod off in Parliament.
18: For decades, the Labour vote in Wales has been as solid and dependable as this aqueduct. But we've come back here because in just 2 years, the political landscape has changed dramatically.
8: The May Welsh Assembly elections were a revolution. Plaid Cymru first, Reform second, Labour crushed. 2 years on, returning to the Telford Inn in Llanclochlan, we find takings are down 30%, even though the next nearest pub has closed. Punters drive here for days out. Less so now, with high fuel prices.
11: Do they need to do the 56, 70 miles, whatever it is, round trip to Wales? Do they need to? No, we'll just save on that diesel.
17: I mean, Labour's been here for, what, 27 years?
18: Yeah.
17: And all of a sudden, you go around and the farmers are even putting up these things for either Plaid Cymru or Reform. And it's something that we've never seen.
8: Erin and Lana know they're lucky to have a job.
9: With how much everything costs, being on the wage that we're on, I don't think is enough. Because, you know, you get paid and then your bills come out and then you've got like £100 or whatever you're on to live off for the rest of the month.
8: From Wales, we've come to the Wirral. This is Ellesmere Port, where there's an unsettling sense of decay. Canvas homes are erected amongst rusted shutters and glass shop fronts offer nothing.
19: Back when I was a kid, we had everything. Town was booming.
8: Retailers that remain open are often ones thriving on desperation, such as Wayne's pawn shop.
19: People that are working full-time jobs, multiple jobs, and they're still having to come in just to make ends meet, pawn a few bits in just to get by.
8: We're now in Lee, Greater Manchester. This is Heather, out to get her scooter serviced. A former carer, she's one of over 7 million people in the UK on the hospital waiting list. For her, it's been a year of waiting to get diagnostic tests.
20: That's the hardest part, is the waiting. And they're not knowing, but when you know there's something wrong and you can't put your finger on it, and they can't put the finger on it, it's like, where do you go next? You don't know where to go, you just know there's something not right. No one's listening.
18: We've ended up in Downing Street in Lee. The Black Door has seen better days and nobody is battling to live here. But if you count up the days of leadership challenges, snap elections, six prime ministers swapping in and out of the more famous Downing Street, over the last decade, we have actually lost more than a year just in contests for number 10.
8: The centre ground of politics is crumbling through inaction. People want leadership, direction, and their shift from traditional parties isn't just punishment. It's a cry for help. Jason Farrell, Sky News.
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1: Now, there's the potential for records to be broken this bank holiday weekend as temperatures begin to rise, with some parts of the country likely to reach heatwave criteria. Scotland and Northern Ireland will have to wait until next week for the settled conditions and warmth to reach them. But for now, it's a mild, sunny start for much of the UK mainland. Irish sea coasts will be a little bit gloomy, where overnight low cloud and sea mist have drifted in. Scotland will also be cloudy, with some further outbreaks of showery rain. Well, the sun is strong at this time of year and the temperatures will rise rapidly this morning, reaching the low 20s Celsius quite widely across England and Wales and peaking at 27 degrees in the southeast. That's about 80 Fahrenheit. And it's going to be cooler in the north and west with values in the mid-teens Celsius.
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5: So potentially record-breaking weather. Thomas Tuchel, could he potentially have a record-breaking team or break some hearts, potentially?
24: Well, you'd like to think so. I mean, it's questions being asked already about some of the leaks that have come out of his World Cup squad announcement. It was supposed to be all unveiled this morning, but we've had a few tips. But it will be unveiled. We're going to be joining Henry Winter, who'll be live at Wembley very shortly, the sports writer, football writer, very much linked to England, talking to him about what he thinks is of the decisions made so far, which...
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10: What can our Prime Minister say to you to not impose tariffs?
11: He's coming out.
12: What more do you need?
1: So here's Jackie to talk England squad. We haven't actually got the list yet, but we've got a few ideas.
24: I know, and it's actually quite strange because normally Thomas Tuchel plays his cards very close to his chest. He doesn't like any leaks and, you know, he kind of waits till the last minute to announce the squad. But obviously this has got to be announced, you know, he's got to have told people. So there's a big event going on at Wembley today and they will have known yesterday. And he had to make his calls yesterday to the players who are not going to make the plane for the States. So I think some agents have been leaking some information, which is why we know some of the people who are going and who are not going. But let's bring in at this moment Henry Winter, football writer, very closely. You've followed England for a very, very long time, Henry. Morning to you. You're at Wembley. Can we talk first of all about the most recent leak? And that is that Sky Sports understands that Trent Alexander-Arnold will not be on that plane. Jed Spence of Tottenham will be on that plane. What do you make of those decisions?
13: Well, first, there's a long tradition with England of focusing on the emissions going into tournaments. You go back to Gazza in 98, McManaman, who won the Champions League in 2002, him being emitted, Jermaine Defoe in 2006. So, look, we always focus on that. But Trent Alexander-Arnold's emission is absolutely baffling. I cannot believe that a player of Trent's quality, who is the starting right back for the biggest club in the world, Real Madrid, despite their sort of issues, who has shown, you know, at Liverpool, Champions League, Premier League, who's also shown with England coming off the bench scoring goals, 30-odd caps, that he's not in the best 23 players in the country. I find that baffling. And I always look for players who can actually come on and make a difference. If England are trailing in a knockout game, would you rather bring Jed Spence on or would you rather bring Trent Alexander-Arnold on with his ability to play a 70-yard pass to Harry Kane or to Marcus Rashford on the left or down the right to Bukayo Saka and then step up in the shootout as he has done with England and take a penalty? So I'm sure there'll be questions to Tuchel about Trent Alexander-Arnold later.
24: Yeah, absolutely. I mean, he doesn't seem to be a fan, even though, you know, the guy's playing so, so well. What about Ivan Toney? So we heard yesterday that he is going to be on that plane as a striker. Has he seen him play in Saudi Arabia? Because I know 42 goals in a season is a lot, and winning the Asian Champions League with Al Ahly is a great achievement. Does Tuchel know what it's like there? Has he seen him actually play?
13: Well, if you look at the Portuguese squad, not simply Ronaldo, they've got players from the Saudi League. I mean, one thing that Tony will have going for him, we spoke about it when England were playing in Andorra, was it last year, that he, you know, he can deal with the heat, which will be an issue. He can also take a penalty. I think he's only missed sort of two or three penalties in his long career. So absolutely he can play. But, you know, I'm sure Danny Welbeck will be going into sort of training or maybe now going off on holiday at Brighton, wondering what more he's got to do. He's a good tourist. He's been in fantastic form, better form than Ivan Toney against more significant opposition. So, but I think, look, you've got Harry Kane, you've got Ollie Watkins. So important. Ollie Watkins is in, what, 10 in 12 games, just won the Europa League in fantastic form. So Ivan Toney, how much football is he actually going to see out in America?
24: Yeah, but he has really turned his season around. So you can see why he would be. But what about Harry Maguire? You know, talking about turning seasons around, you know, integral part of Man United turning their season around and finishing third, never let England down. He is very upset that he's not been picked.
13: And totally right, because I've just been in the press room here, and one of the topics of conversation here at Wembley is Dan Byrne in ahead of Harry Maguire. We know Dan Byrne is a, you know, he's a good tourist, he's a good player, love the story, you know, sort of non-league, fought his way up, love all that. But Harry Maguire's a fighter as well. Harry Maguire's a patriot, and also Maguire can take a penalty. You know, we've seen that in major finals with and before with Harry Maguire. He is a leader. He's also in excellent form for Manchester United. Okay, Michael Carrick is the main catalyst for that, but Maguire and Bruno Fernandes and players like that have been instrumental. So I really feel for Maguire today, because you saw from his Instagram post, was it this morning or last night? Last night, you know, how devastated he is, because he cares so much about England and he brings so much to England on and off the pitch. So he'll be missed.
24: Yeah, absolutely. And we expect that Kobbie Mainoo will be in that squad. And, you know, again, he too part of that turning United around. Let's just do a quick mention of Phil Foden's omission and Cole Palmer's omission. We understand that they will not be on the plane either.
13: Cole Palmer's a surprise. I mean, eighth in the latest Ballon d'Or. I mean, you saw him the other night against Spurs. He looked absolutely back in form, probably one of his best games of the season. Again, coming back, he's another one who can take a penalty. Phil Foden, I think, is less of a surprise. I mean, you know, one of the good things about this England squad, England got so many good number 10s. So, look, big names were always going to miss out. And, look, you've got to stand by Thomas Tuchel and say, well, fair enough. You know, he's got the decisive pick, and he's certainly been decisive. This is very much his squad. Whatever us in the media, in the public, fans and teammates of those players who've been omitted may think, this is Thomas Tuchel's squad and we need strong leadership. And he's certainly shown that, whether you agree with it or not.
24: Do you think there's going to be an Arsenal bounce in this squad with players, you know, playing in that Arsenal squad and playing themselves into contention, like Miles Lewis-Skelly? We're going to show some pictures just because it's a great excuse to show them again. There's also some flash photography coming up. But do you think, in all seriousness, there may be a little bit of an Arsenal flavour that might not have been a few months ago?
13: Jackie, I was waiting for the Arsenal question from you, and I hope the bruised ribs are okay after your celebrations. I just think these Arsenal players have been playing so well. Absolutely, there'll be a bounce as well. And we might even get that famous front page picture of the Daily Mirror with Arsenal win the World Cup when they had players like Pires and Henri were playing in that team. So, look, there's a little bit of history here. But look, Declan Rice, for me, the footballer of the year, even though Bruno Fernandes won. Eberechi Eze can provide that sort of creativity. Madueke, possibly a slight surprise, but good as well. And who else is in there from Arsenal? I mean, you know, Bukayo Saka. What a season. Yeah. Bukayo Saka, I mean, look, he's been injured, so at least he'll have a bit, his legs will have a little bit, few more miles in them come the summer.
24: Yeah, and there's that sort of bounce from doing something you've been trying to do for 4 years, 5 years. He's going to get some tough questions in this press conference, I think, Thomas Tuchel. What kind of squad do you think he has assembled? What's he trying to achieve? It seems like it's not just about your form, how you've played this season. It's a bit about your personality. I mean, just thinking, you know, Jordan Henderson, for example. It's about the sort of whole package and thinking about players who can all get on together for a long time, hopefully, if they're still in the competition later on.
13: Well, let's hope it's a very long time, because obviously they leave on June the 1st. They've got not the Arsenal players because of the Champions League game the night before, two nights before. But they're going to be a long time together, away from home, after a long, hard season. You are going to need what the FA call good tourists. And Jordan Henderson, I mean, I don't think he deserves to be there on footballing grounds. I mean, he's not even starting for Brentford. He's, what, 35 as well. But in terms of someone who drives the standards, to use Thomas Tuchel's phrase, Henderson absolutely contributes off the pitch. But really, we should be focusing on what they can contribute most on the pitch. They should be able to sort of cope with these weeks away. This could be the absolute time of their lives for these players. It's actually a good squad once we've sort of addressed the omissions. England got some exceptional players and should go far this summer.
24: Yeah, Henry, let's hope so. Thanks very much for your thoughts this morning. Press conference not too far away now, and the announcement will start officially dripping out very shortly. Henry, thanks so much.
13: Pleasure.
24: So, yeah, very, very interesting. And it is interesting what Henry says. You know, it should really be about the football. It shouldn't really be about anything else. And, you know, let's see if it is. The other things we wanted to sort of like touch on this morning as well is Spygate, the written reasons why Southampton were kicked out of tomorrow's really, really big match at Wembley, the playoff, the £200 million match, they call it, which will now be contested between Middlesbrough and Hull and not Southampton. The written reasons were made public. It was a contrived and determined plan from the top down to gain competitive advantage. And they were also criticised for junior members of staff being under pressure, and we see in that picture there, to do it. 4-point deduction was 6, now 4. Will Tonda Eckert be sacked, the Southampton manager? That is the big question that's being asked now. And yesterday, Aston Villa had their open-top bus parade, yeah, which was really fabulous scenes in Birmingham. Absolutely deserved it after winning the Europa League. Lots of speeches. The best one, though, obviously, Unai Emery, his fifth time of winning this title, which is a record. This is what he said from the top of the bus. He was so happy.
5: Your heart is our heart.
24: The Villa! And the other really nice thing that came yesterday, which we've got no time to run, but Mikel Arteta did an interview with Sky and said, you know, what was it like the night of the Bournemouth match, night you actually won the title when you weren't actually playing? And he said, well, went home, started a barbecue, closed the door, my kids were listening to it, I didn't know, and I only knew we'd won the league when my son came out crying, saying, Dad, we're champions. Mm,
1: that's so amazing. Cute. You'd think you wouldn't be able to resist, even if it was from behind the sofa.
24: He said it was the longest hour and a half of his life, but he didn't look.
1: So he'll be shouting on top of a bus soon enough, won't he?
24: Yes, next weekend.
1: Next weekend. Will you be there, clutching your rib?
24: I've got a christening to go to, so no.
1: We're out of time. See you in the morning.
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0: Hello, this is Sky News Today with me, Simon Mawson. It is 10 o'clock, the headlines. Police investigate Andrew Mountbatten Windsor over potential sex crimes, calling for potential witnesses to come forward. England's World Cup squad to be unveiled, with some big names expected to miss out. Yvette Cooper faces trouble from US and European allies as she joins NATO foreign ministers in Sweden. Plus, a bank holiday scorcher on the cards, with many parts of the country forecast to be hotter than Barbados. Good morning. It's understood that police are investigating Andrew Mountbatten Windsor over potential sex crimes. Detectives are considering a wide range of crimes that fall under the offence of misconduct in public office. Police say they're keen to speak to a woman who claims she was taken to the former Prince Andrew's home in Windsor for, and I quote, sexual purposes. And they are appealing for other potential Epstein survivors to come forward. Our crime commentator Martin Brunt reports.
1: This was Andrew Mountbatten Windsor 3 months ago, shocked, dishevelled and failing to avoid cameras after a long day in police custody. He'd been arrested on suspicion of misconduct in public office from his time as a UK government trade envoy. The arrest was triggered by the release of documents from FBI files on his friend Jeffrey Epstein, the disgraced financier and paedophile. But it's now understood the UK police investigation is not limited to financial allegations. It includes potential sex crimes. Misconduct in public office can take in sex, fraud, corruption and other offences.
2: Detectives are keen to interview a woman in the United States who claims she was taken to Andrew Mountbatten's Windsor home for sexual purposes in 2010. She has yet to make a formal complaint.
1: Police are appealing for other potential Epstein survivors to come forward in a complex and possibly expanding inquiry that's expected to last for many months. Thames Valley Police Assistant Chief Constable Oliver Wright said, "Our team of very experienced detectives are working meticulously through a significant amount of information that has come in from the public and other sources. We are committed to conducting a thorough investigation into all reasonable lines of inquiry, wherever they may lead. We encourage anyone with information to get in touch."
3: I think this is a significant step. The fact that something's happened so quickly, and if you know the law is truly taking its course, as the King suggested, then that's good news.
1: Police have spoken to a range of witnesses since the suspect was arrested on his 66th birthday in a pre-dawn raid on his new Norfolk home. The Epstein files appeared to show the brother of the King passed on sensitive government documents and commercial information to the financier, who was jailed for procuring a girl under 18 for prostitution. Epstein later died in prison after a second arrest. To boost their investigation, police are hoping to get unredacted copies of the relevant Epstein files from the American Department of Justice. And one important and fundamental hurdle, officers are trying to establish with the Crown Prosecution Service that Andrew's role as a trade envoy did make him a public officer subject to the law. Mr. Mountbatten Windsor remains under investigation and strongly denies any wrongdoing. Martin Brunt, Sky News.
0: Let's bring in our royal correspondent, Laura Bundock, who's across this now. And Laura, we've seen a series of royal visits, some good news stories for the royal family. Now they're facing this, a big moment for the royal household.
4: This does feel like another big moment for Andrew and for the royal family as well. I think that image of him slouched in the back of the car as he was driven away from Aylsham Police Station 3 months ago in Norfolk is an image that is hard to forget, as was the sight of all those police vehicles parked in the drive of his former home, Royal Lodge. He was, of course, the first member of the royal family to be arrested in hundreds of years, arrested and questioned happened on his 66th birthday. It was a shocking moment and another chapter in the ongoing crisis for the royal family, who had tried to contain the scandal by stripping him of his roles, his titles, his royal style, even his home. So I think the decision by Thames Valley Police to look further into sexual offences feels like a significant move. It indicates the team investigating believes there could be sufficient evidence to justify exploring whether criminal sexual conduct may have occurred. What does this mean for Andrew today? Well, he is living an exile-like existence on Marsh Farm on the King's private estate in Norfolk, Sandringham. The King privately funding his younger brother, paying for his upkeep, his staff and his security. But I think anything to do with Andrew and the scandal and the stories surrounding him always attracts these negative headlines. That's what we've seen today, more of the negative headlines, which in turn are potentially damaging for the reputation of the wider royal family, because they always prompt further difficult questions about the institution and about who knew what and when.
0: Hugh? Breaking news, we have been expecting, or England fans have definitely been expecting, a Thomas Tuchel announcement. We've just got an update on that. Now, we understand that Phil Foden, Cole Palmer and Trent Alexander-Arnold have all been left out of England's 26-man World Cup squad. That's according to the Press Association. We are, of course, Coyle Springs here at Sky News as well, keeping an across it all. Let's go straight to our sports presenter, Jackie Beltrow, who joins me now. Football fans awaiting this announcement, Jackie. And as ever, we often it's the people that have been left out that we hear about and sometimes cause a lot of controversy. Even I was taken aback by these names.
5: Yeah, so some of the names are quite surprising, and the leaks were happening last night and also into this morning. We'll get to that in a second. But just to confirm the squad, it's largely as people expected. So your goalkeepers, Jordan Pickford, Dean Henderson, James Trafford, then the defenders, Reece James, Tino Livramento, Mark Gay, Ezra Konsa, John Stones, Jarrell Kwanza, Nico Riley, Dan Byrne, Jed Spence, which was the big surprise that dropped this morning from Tottenham. Midfielders Declan Rice, Elliot Anderson, Jude Bellingham, Jordan Henderson, Morgan Rogers, Kobbie Mainoo and Eberechi Eze. And then the forwards, Harry Kane, Ivan Toney, which was the big surprise last night, Ollie Watkins, Bukayo Saka, Nonny Madueke, Marcus Rashford and Anthony Gordon. And that is your 26-man squad that England will take to the World Cup. Travelling very shortly, they will have to set off without a couple of those Arsenal players because they have got the Champions League final to take part in, but they will all join up in the States. There's two friendlies to play before they actually start their World Cup campaign against Croatia on June the 17th. But yeah, you're right. We do sort of concentrate on the players who don't get picked. But I think the biggest surprise last night that was that Ivan Toney was included in that squad. Yes, he's playing his football in Saudi Arabia. Yes, he has scored a large amount of goals, 42 goals this season, on for the Golden Boot there. And Al Ahly, his team, finished third in that league. But they won the Asian Champions League. But I don't think, given how many times he's been picked by Thomas Tuchel, which is actually not for a year and only for 2 minutes, that anyone thought that he would be included in the squad. But he's a very good penalty taker. He has been playing in the heat without any bother whatsoever, and that is going to be a big factor when these guys get to the States, because they will be playing in some really tricky conditions. Harry Maguire, pretty upset last night that he didn't make the cut. His mum said that she was disgusted. He said, "I was confident I could have played a major part this summer. I've been left shocked and gutted." And he's been such a big part of United's revival this season under Michael Carrick. I think the reports that Phil Foden and Cole Palmer, and it's now been confirmed, are not on that plane, are not surprising, given that their form just has not been there this season and there's been injuries to deal with as well. I think Morgan Gibbs-White can feel a bit sad that he's not been picked. Nottingham Forest, really battling to avoid the drop, and they've done that, and he's been in such amazing form of late, scoring goals. Hand over fist, it just isn't fancied by Tuchel. John Stones is quite surprising as well, because he's not played much. You know, he's very injury prone. He has only played four times since the start of the year, but he is a great player and highly rated by Thomas Tuchel, which is why he's been included in that squad. But I think, you know, Jed Spence being included, the Spurs player, you know, battling relegation, they've got such an important match at the weekend, need to get a point to avoid the

0: He wants good travellers. He wants players who can be away, perform well, perform in the heat, be away for a long time. He has got an idea in his head of the sort of squad that he's created and wants to create when he gets out there. He doesn't care about reputations, clearly. We've seen that from his squad announcement this morning. Some of it he's picking on form. Some of it is not picking on form. Plenty of players in there, you say, well, have they been on the best form? But he's still picked them. So he's obviously got his idea of what his England team is going to look like, and he will face the press very shortly. So 11 o'clock will be his news conference, and I'm sure there'll be lots of questions. You know, why have you picked Ivan Toney? Why have you picked, you know, Jordan Henderson? All of that in there, and it'll be very interesting to see some of those answers. But you know, they're year 26, going to the World Cup, trying to land that for England, and it all begins on June the 17th against Croatia.
1: Yeah, so we've got that live press conference that we're going to bring our viewers, Jackie, of course, at 11, as you've mentioned. A lot of questions there will be there for the journalists, because everyone always has their own idea of what a squad and the starting lineup should be, of course. Look, England are doing pretty well, and they are favourites in this World Cup as well, aren't they?
0: Well, I don't know if they're favourites, but certainly they're among the top teams in this World Cup. If they go ahead and win it, I think they draw if they get out of the group, which they should get out of the group. Ghana, Panama, Croatia, you should get out of the group given the players you've got. And, you know, and I think it's widely acknowledged as well that not only do you have a great first 11 with this group of players, you've also got fantastic substitutes who can come on and make a massive impact in games. I mean, the Premier League does that. Really high quality squad, perhaps the highest quality squad that England have ever brought to a World Cup. But their draw is pretty tough. I mean, if you look at the potential winners, you're going to look at the usual suspects, really. You know, France, Argentina, Brazil. It is going to be tough conditions out there, and I think this is one of the things that people perhaps are underestimating, just how hot, how humid, how difficult it is going to be to play out there. And considering a lot of these players have had very long, tough seasons, yes, some of them haven't played so much, they'll be fresher, but a lot of them, if you look at the likes of Declan Rice, you know, he's not missed a match this season. You know, it's been a long, hard season in the Premier League. It's not finished. A lot of these players are playing on Sunday in the final rounds of fixtures in the Premier League, and Arsenal, of course, have got the Champions League final next week. And then to have no break and go straight to the World Cup and start all over building something new again. And of course, they're all delighted to be there. But it's not an easy thing. I mean, you do require a lot of stamina for this World Cup if you are an England player, because the season has been so long and because those players have played so many matches and because the conditions, you can't really replicate them over here. You just can't. It's just very, very, very different conditions that they're going into, and they're going to have to acclimatise quite quickly, I think. I mean, there are reports that some of those matches will be played at a very slow pace, and they might have to play more direct football to save energy. I mean, it is going to be really interesting to see who adapts to the conditions, and that, I guess, is always the case at the World Cup. Who adapts quickest in any sport, actually, who adapts quickest will come out on top.
1: Jackie, for now, thanks very much indeed. Now, Donald Trump has made a surprise announcement that the United States will deploy an additional 5,000 troops to Poland. In a Truth Social post, the US president says the decision is because of his relationship with Poland's president. Well, that's a U-turn from last week, when US officials said that plans to send 4,000 troops to Poland had been cancelled. Well, it comes as foreign ministers are gathering in Sweden today for an informal NATO meeting. US Secretary of State Marco Rubio will be there, as will our Foreign Secretary Yvette Cooper. Questions about Iran and Ukraine are expected, of course, to be on the agenda. Well, Marco Rubio discussed US President Donald Trump's disappointment in NATO allies with their response to war in Iran.
2: Obviously, we're here to set the groundwork for what I think will be probably one of the more important

0: leader summit in the history of NATO. The president's views, frankly, disappointment at some of our NATO allies and their response to our operations in the Middle East. They're well documented. That will have to be addressed. It won't be solved or addressed today. That's something for the leaders level to discuss.
1: Bring in our political correspondent Rob Powell to discuss this all. So, Rob, foreign ministers meeting ahead of this big, setting the stage really for the meeting in Ankara in May. European allies treading on eggshells, really, with President Trump's differing announcements.
2: Yeah, I think points of tension on several fronts, on Iran, on Ukraine potentially as well, and then really just on the overall makeup and approach that the United States has had towards NATO. Marco Rubio, in some of those other comments there, was sort of playing nice to an extent, saying that any kind of alliance has to be good for everyone. There has to be a clear understanding of what the expectations are. Clearly, the White House, current White House and Donald Trump feel that for too long European allies in NATO have sort of piggybacked and freeloaded off the US and have been pressing the case for other countries to contribute more. We have seen that starting to take place here in the UK. We're expecting the defence investment plan still to be unveiled at some point, potentially in the coming weeks. That has been locked in a bit of a standoff between the Ministry of Defence and the Treasury as they argue over precisely how much money can be freed up for it. Clearly, Iran as well, you saw other NATO countries not supporting the US in that war in Iran. And the NATO leaders' summit will be the first when it comes since that started. So potentially a point of tension where Donald Trump can make his case and make his criticisms directly to his other leader counterparts. And Marco Rubio saying there that it is no secret that they were disappointed. He said before he got on the plane to Sweden that the White House was very upset and that NATO members had gone into hiding. Clearly on Ukraine as well, something that seems to have sort of taken a bit of a backseat in recent weeks as events in the Middle East have overtaken things, but there has been a differing of views in how the negotiations around Ukraine have been approached between the US and other NATO allies as well. And you wonder whether that might be a point of tension that comes up more in a UK context, because, of course, earlier this week we had those new sanctions announced by the UK, or the roadmap for implementing them announced. Anyway, they were announced last year. And I think the eye-catching thing about that was how part of those sanctions relating to jet fuel and diesel being manufactured from Russian oil in third countries, how that would still be allowed to come into the UK for now because those sanctions were being phased in. Now, that led to, I think, some suspicion or anxiousness among other EU allies around whether this was an indication of a sort of wavering resolve from the UK behind Ukraine and on punishing Russia for the war in Ukraine. That's denied by UK ministers. So they say that this is, yes, in part due to the instability in markets created by the war in the Middle East and the situation in Iran. But they say it's normal to phase in sanctions like that. The EU already has sanctions like that in place. So in that respect, we do seem to be a little bit out of step with other EU countries. Yvette Cooper, our foreign secretary, is there. We will see whether that is raised at all by other NATO countries towards the UK.
1: Rob, thanks. So let's bring in our military analyst, Sean Bell. He joins me in the studio now to discuss more on this key meeting. Sean, how significant is this NATO meeting? Why is it so important from your perspective? We've heard from Rob there.
3: Yeah, because from a political perspective, generally, you have the leaders. It's the important one. This isn't the leaders. This is the sort of deputies, the foreign ministers getting together. I think what everybody's expecting is what's the message that Marco Rubio is going to come out with? Is he going to castigate the rest of the members of NATO? A, because they haven't really swung in behind support for the Iran war. The very fact is that's not a NATO mission anyway, so it shouldn't be any great surprise there. But I think for Yvette Cooper from the British side, they're also going to be getting a hard time from the other European leaders there, because not only have we not been supporting America, but actually the latest tranche of these Russian oil negotiations. And I think, I'm not sure we've got the graphic available yet this morning, but there's some interesting graphic to see that one of the central pillars of Europe's motivation against There's the graphic there against the Russians has been actually to drive down the price of oil. That's what funds Putin's war. But actually, if we look at the next graphic, what's actually happened is that ever since these sanctions have been eased by America and now the UK, there's been an over doubling of revenue. And that is something that for European leaders is very frustrating. I also think the third issue that's going to crop up, and it's inevitable, is America's still upset that the Europeans are not paying their way in NATO.
1: Yeah.
3: And of course, when you look at the UK, we had a defence review done at the early part of last year. The defence investment plan, the money, that was meant to flow in August. Still nothing being published, still no definitive. So we are still dragging our feet when some nations like Poland clearly are spending a lot of money on defence.
1: Yeah, and as you say, it's an issue that keeps popping up for President Trump. Let's talk about those other points that Rob brought up as well, the issues of Iran and Ukraine. Iran first. Marco Rubio says talks are progressing with Iran. What's your assessment?
3: Well, probably for the last, ever since the ceasefire was put in place in early April, we've been hearing that talks are progressing, but actually nothing's really been happening. A lot of details emerging, things like sanctions relief, unfreezing the assets, Strait of Hormuz control. But the central pillar of this is all about the nuclear talks. You're not going to solve that in a heartbeat at the moment. The Strait of Hormuz remains closed, and I think the US blockade and the Iranians as well. What caught my eye, though, particularly interesting, was that Iran and Oman are now reportedly be talking about the potential for tolls around the Strait of Hormuz. One of the things that always fascinated me is that around the UK, you've got territorial waters 12 miles out. You can control the air, the sea and the seabed. But of course, as soon as you've got a strait where those 12 miles overlap, you draw a line down the middle. So effectively, Oman controls half the strait, as does Iran control the other half. Now, the very fact that Iran's reaching out to Oman and trying to agree some sort of deal, Oman originally said no, now they're talking to Iran. Are they serious or are they just trying to elaborate? And all this feels like it's Iran trying to take the initiative again,
1: right,
3: while America sat there going, we're waiting for them to respond. Well, Iran is still, it's definitely got a few plans up its sleeve.
1: Yeah, getting on with the job.
3: Yeah.
1: And of course, Oman was very, very integral earlier on, wasn't it?
3: Exactly
1: in
3: right.
1: The negotiations, so we know they're close to the Iranians. Turning to Ukraine then, Ukrainian forces saying they struck a number of targets in Russia overnight. And we've just heard that the Kremlin are calling this a monstrous crime in response to it. What can you tell us about this?
3: Yeah, it's really fallen off the radar, exactly as Rob says, because of the Iran situation. But the war has been raging. Ukraine has been using its drones, not only first-person view at the front line, but also medium-range and long-range drones. And one of the things we heard over the last couple of nights was at Sneznet, which is part of the Russian-occupied area. There's a drone training facility there. We understand that that was hit on Wednesday night. We understand that there were about 65 cadets that were killed, including instructors. The complex housed drones, explosives, and a whole load of other bits and bobs. There's been another wave of attacks as well on another facility in Kherson, air defence systems and the like. But the underlying message here is that Russia, we keep seeing inexorably making advances on the front line. Last month was the first month since August, I think, of 24, when Ukraine took more ground back off Russia than Russia had taken off Ukraine. And part of this is all Ukrainian efforts just to seize the initiative, make life as painful as possible for Russia. And these drones are certainly having an effect.
1: Okay, Sean, for now, thanks very much indeed. This is Sky News Today. Coming up, why you may soon have to show ID before using a sunbed. Stay tuned.

0: Now, the government is proposing mandatory ID checks to stop under-18s from using sunbeds as part of new plans aimed at reducing skin cancer cases in the UK. Well, let's bring in our correspondent, Sadia Chowdhury, who's following all of this for us. Sadia, good morning. Interestingly, I've seen a number of new sunbed places open up around where I am. I didn't realise they were so popular, but now there is concern of who's using them and how much.
1: Yeah, sunbeds cause cancer. This is what the government is saying. In fact, the World Health Organization categorizes sunbeds as a category one in terms of high risk of getting cancer. So that is in the same risk category as tobacco and asbestos. And skin cancer is actually one of the most preventable types of cancer, and yet the NHS is spending £750 million a year on it. Pharmacists have been warning about this as well, saying that they're seeing younger people increasingly presenting with UV-related skin damage. We know that under-18s aren't allowed to use sunbeds, but the government says that children as young as 14 are getting through being able to use sunbeds, and this is perhaps facilitated because of things like contactless payments, tap-to-tan, a system where, you know, staff members don't always see who's actually using these sunbeds, and so very young children can end up using it. They're saying, the government says, this is not acceptable. And so part of this national cancer plan that is outlined is this consultation, which begins today, and part of the proposals for that is to require staff to be present all the time to check a customer's ID before they can use a sunbed, so in order to prevent people who are underage using them, but also a real focus on applying health warnings, similar to what we see on cigarette packets, about the dangers of using sunbeds. Experts say that a lot of people think sunbeds are a safer way to get a tan than to go outside and sit in the sun, and it is believed that even a single exposure to indoor tanning before the age of 35 years is associated with a 59% increased risk of developing skin cancer. So all of that happening, this is a 12-week consultation, but we are told that we could get a new law next year, as early as next year. And it comes as we're seeing good weather and a warning from Cancer Research, the charity that is also advising people to be careful about how you go out in the sun, to make sure you're taking shade between the hours of 11 and 3 p.m., wearing things like hats and long sleeves and ultraviolet protection sunglasses, and lots of sunscreen, especially with the good weather that's coming up.
0: Absolutely. Sadia Chowdhury for now. Thanks very much indeed. Perfectly segueing me to our next story, which is there is no need to get on a sunbed this weekend, providing you use that UV protection. It is shaping up to be a scorcher across the UK, and there are warnings in place for people to take care. The UK could see the highest temperature recorded in May, with parts of the country hotter than Barbados. Well, the UKHSA issued a yellow heat health alert for areas in the Midlands and the south of England, starting from today until next week, considering temperatures may reach up to 34 degrees. Okay, let's have a look at the weather in detail for you now.
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0: Well, the weather continues to improve into the bank holiday weekend, with high pressure in the southeast bringing increased amount of settled sunshine. However, stubborn cloud and patchy rain will remain over the northwest. This morning, cloud will continue to thin and break from the south to give long sunny spells. Temperatures will reach the mid-20s Celsius across much of England and Wales, with a daytime high of 28.
4: All Clear Travel Insurance proudly sponsors Sky News Weather.
0: Watching Sky News with me, Simon Wilson. Coming up, why people across the UK feel forgotten, let down and abandoned by our political leaders. We will have a special report from our home editor, Jason Farrell.
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2: Now, in all of the political tumult of the past few weeks and even years, there are real questions for our political leaders to answer about how to help people across the country. And as the cost of living rises and traditional political loyalties fracture, our home editor Jason Farrell has travelled from London up through Wales and into the northwest to explore the notion of British discontent.
3: Why do Britons feel the country is broken?
4: Well, I just think the way that people are leading our country, I just don't think it's right. They've got their priorities all wrong.
3: Why is the electorate so fractured and impatient?
5: I don't think we could be any more patient with our politicians, to be honest. Over the years, look who we've had for God knows how long and look what they've done.
3: Is the UK simply ungovernable?
6: Of course he's a governor boy. He just needs someone with a pair to get back in involved and actually be in control. That we believe is credible. Yeah.
3: We start our exploration into British discontent in London. A weekend of two protests, characterised as rivals, a symptom of polarisation. But are the people on these rival marches so different? First, the pro-Palestinian protesters.
7: The biggest issue in this country is severe wealth inequality.
8: Do you think there are people on the other march who have the same problem about wealth inequality that you have?
7: 100%, and they've been tricked to think that it's people coming in boats, brown and black people, who are the problem.
9: People just tend to blame a lot of the problems in government and with this country on immigration, when it's not. I think it's the competency of the government that people need to focus on a bit more. Yeah.
8: What do you think are the problems within the country?
9: Inflation, cost of living, things like that, you know what I mean?
10: I think also that there is a massive gap between the people in the government body and the actual people they're supposed to govern.
3: Ali from Chingford in Essex worries his daughter will inherit a less tolerant Britain with growing inequality.
11: There used to be a time when, post-Second World War, there was investment in infrastructure, in creation of jobs, in creation of wealth for the everyday person. Today, the mantra seems to be, you'll own nothing, be happy with it, and that's the end.
8: Do you think there'll be people on the other march who will list all those same issues that you've just raised?
11: Completely agree. They will be. If we're referring to the hate march, and they'll refer to us as the hate march, this is the part of the problem, right?
8: So how have we got this stage where we've got two hate marches with two opposing views on each other?
11: We don't
8: but
11: have
8: having
11: views.
8: Essentially the same.
11: We don't have opposing views. Our views are that the everyday man deserves a chance.
3: Half a mile away, the Unite the Kingdom march is reaching Parliament Square.
12: My son, back there, he's a bricklayer. He's got no work. He has no work. It is all Lithuanians in there. And, you know, he's got his own little children. He's out of work half the time.
13: I'm on the bidding for the council.
8: How long have you been waiting for?
13: 5 years.
8: 5 years.
13: 5 years. So I'm in a house on a subsidence. I can show you pictures of my subsidence house. And I've got my five children living with me. And the council don't want to help me. But yeah, you've got these coming over into England that are getting housing, benefits, money, everything like this.
8: You're feeling forgotten. You're feeling left out.
13: Yes, exactly that.
8: Yeah.
13: Left out.
8: Sounds like the biggest issue for you personally is housing. So why not be on a housing march?
13: Where's the help?
3: Chelsea is from Sandwell in the West Midlands, where a quarter of the population was born outside of the UK, and demand for social housing has doubled in 3 years. Nationally, available stock is in decline, and the average waiting time for council homes with three or more bedrooms is now nearly 8 years. Of course, this is an anti-migrant gathering. But would as many people be here if we didn't have a chronic housing shortage?
14: Our contract with the government was we'll pay in, social contract, that we'll look after our own people. That's gone now. Whatever we're spending money on is not being put back into the communities. It's being put into something else. People here will tell you it's immigration. That's a small part of it, but everything's went downhill. You go to any NHS, NE, it's a war zone. It is, and it wasn't like that when I was a kid.
8: On the face of it, these two marches couldn't be more different. But if you scratch beneath the surface, there are similar themes. Disillusionment with government, a sense of injustice, a feeling that the country and people's lives are getting worse.
3: Whatever flag they march under, they feel the government is walking blind. 2 years ago, I took a parliamentary bench across Britain, asking people what mattered in the upcoming election.
15: The cost of rent's tripled in the last few years.
16: Going to a shop and doing like a weekly shop is just so expensive.
15: I kind of feel like in a lot of ways I was better off 10 years ago.
3: From Cornish beaches to Scottish hills to the waterways of Wales, Labour offered a glimmer of hope.
17: It's very comfy. I can see why they nod off in Parliament.
18: Probably going to vote Labour and just go for the safe option and, yeah.
8: What makes you think they're safe?
18: Safer than Conservatives, I think.
8: For decades, the Labour vote in Wales has been as solid and dependable as this aqueduct. But we've come back here because in just 2 years, the political landscape has changed dramatically.
3: The May Welsh Assembly elections were a revolution. Plaid Cymru first, Reform second, Labour crushed. 2 years on, returning to the Telford Inn in Llanclochlan, we find takings are down 30%, even though the next nearest pub has closed. Punters drive here for days out, less so now with high fuel prices.
8: Hello, you two. Good to see you.
19: How are you doing?
6: Nice to see you again. How are you?
8: See you. I'm very well.
19: Good seeing you.
8: In a long time. What, 2 years?
6: It has been 2 years, yes.
8: Yeah.
20: I mean, Labour's been here for, what, 27 years?
8: Yeah.
20: And all of a sudden, you go around and the farmers are even putting up these things for either Plaid Cymru or Reform. And it's something that we've never seen.
6: The whole fact that the insurance is going up, national insurance, so we're having to pay more for that. The minimum wage, crazy, the way we've got to pay a 14-year-old the same as a 17-and-a-half-year-old. But then the problem also knocks onto the fact the 17-year-old, who's just about to turn 18, says, wait a minute, I've been working for 3 years, why am I earning the same as a 14-year-old? So they're now asking for more money. So you're now having to put them up to the 18 to 21 bracket. But then the 21-year-old says, well, wait a minute, if the 18-year-old, and it's true, I've had this issue already. Yeah. I've had staff say
8: so
6: to me,
8: basically,
6: wait a minute.
8: You've got wage inflation through the
6: within
8: wage.
6: Our own business, and that's just one business. Yeah. Look at all the businesses. Everyone wants more money all of a sudden.
8: Yeah.
6: No, it doesn't work that way.
3: But that's exactly what Robert and Sarah's staff want.
4: With how much everything costs, being on the wage that we're on, I don't think is enough. Because, you know, you get paid and then your bills come out and then you've got like £100 or whatever you're on to live off for the rest of the month. Me being 19, I want to go out and I want to have a good time with my mates, but feel a bit restricted from it because of how much everything costs.
3: But Erin and Lana know they're lucky to have a job.
4: I know a lot of people that are struggling to get jobs themselves. And like with all the, especially hospitality businesses, like going bankrupt and closing down.
3: New figures show youth unemployment has climbed 16%. With 729,000 16 to 24-year-olds currently looking for work. There's fear, too, that AI will do to jobs what the internet's done to the high street. From Wales, we've come to the Wirral. This is Ellesmere Port, where there's an unsettling sense of decay. Canvas homes are erected amongst rusted shutters, and glass shop fronts offer nothing.
21: This used to be Wilco, then closed down, then turned to Poundland. Poundland was only there for a month and it just closed down.
22: Back when I was a kid, we had everything. Toy shops, clothes shops, the town was booming.
3: Retailers that remain open are often ones thriving on desperation, such as Wayne's Pawn Shop.
22: it's definitely a time where you're seeing everyone struggling. It's not just one type of character. You've got people that you wouldn't expect. You know, people that are working full-time jobs, multiple jobs, and they're still having to come in just to make ends meet, pawn a few bits in just to get by. We'll tend to sell the jewellery. We send it off, it gets melted. Everyone makes a bit of money, helps people out in a tough time.
3: But just as our fast-paced shopping habits have turned high streets into ghost towns, have we become too fickle and impatient to give our politicians a chance?
8: The government relies on indicators such as GDP, our economic output, which is actually rising faster than expected. But people aren't feeling it here. Crime is falling, but surveys suggest most people think it's going up. And hospital waiting lists are dropping fractionally. But that still leaves 7 million people waiting.
3: One of them is Heather. We're now in Lee, Greater Manchester. This trip to get her scooter serviced might be her only day out this week. A former carer herself, she's lacking in social care and has been on a hospital waiting list over a year now for a new diagnosis.
0: It does make things harder.
8: Just waiting?
0: It's the waiting. Yeah. That's the hardest part, is the waiting. Mm. And they're not knowing, but when you know there's something wrong and you can't put your finger on it, and they can't put the finger on it, it's like, where do you go next? Mm. You don't know where to go, you just know there's something not right. Mm. No one's listening.
8: How are the government doing?
0: They're struggling at the minute, I'd say, for two reasons. First reason is because they're still cleaning up after the Conservatives, and the second one is because they're dealing with everything that Trump is putting us through, dealing with all that in Iran.
8: Yeah.
0: And so they've not had enough time to figure out what they can do for our country.
3: The Health Foundation found those in the wealthiest 10% of areas can expect 20 more years of good health than those in the poorest. More than half of Lee is in the top 20% of most deprived areas in the UK. Time may be running out for the Prime Minister. So much of it has already been wasted in British politics.
8: We've ended up in Downing Street in Lee. The Black Door has seen better days and nobody is battling to live here. But if you count up the days of leadership challenges, snap elections, six prime ministers swapping in and out of the more famous Downing Street, over the last decade we have actually lost more than a year just in contests for number 10.
3: The centre ground of politics is crumbling through inaction. People want leadership, direction, and their shift from traditional parties isn't just punishment. It's a cry for help. Jason Farrell, Sky News.
2: And some breaking news for you on the weather. In the last hour, the UK Health Security Agency has now issued an amber heat health alert for the East Midlands, West Midlands, the East of England, London and the South East. That's meaning significant impacts are likely across health and care services. So a reminder that breaking news from the UK Health Security Agency, they've issued an amber heat health alert for the East Midlands, West Midlands, the East of England, London and the South East. That means significant impacts are likely across health and care services. Of course, earlier they were warning people to be very careful in that sun as we expect that heat wave across the UK. So clearly they've extended the scope of where this health warning is, but also they've raised it from yellow to amber in the last few moments. So the UK Health Security Agency has issued an amber heat health alert. And in the last hour, the England World Cup squad has been announced with a few surprises. Our sports correspondent Rob Harris is at Wembley Stadium where we're expecting to hear from the England head coach, Thomas Tuchel, in a few minutes' time. Keeping an eye on that, aren't we, Rob? But thanks for popping out to join us to talk about this. Talk us through your reaction to the squad that's been named. Of course, some key names, Trent Alexander-Arnold, Phil Foden off the top of my head being left out, of course. So tell us what you make of all of this.
1: Well, you can say Thomas Tuchel's not gone for the easy life with this squad selection. It's caused a lot of debate, discussion, you know, concern amongst some of those who have been dropped. We are about to hear from him as he prepares for his first World Cup leading England. And, I mean, most notably, perhaps one of the inclusions, Ivan Toney, former Brentford striker, now playing out in Saudi Arabia. He's only played, say, 7 minutes for England since Euro 2024 last June. And yet he has made the squad as a backup to Harry Kane up front. Perhaps he's got that heat experience from Saudi, which might help in the United States. But some of those big exclusions, like Harry Maguire and the Manchester United defender reacting by saying he was gutted and shocked, and family members also speaking out. It's a bit reminiscent of some of the sort of chaos at times surrounding the squad announcements of the distant past. But Tuchel will be hoping, actually, regardless of all of the discussion around this, he's settled on the players he believes can cope with potentially almost 2 months away in North America if they are to reach the final. You know, he has already been speaking about how, you know, he's talked about who he can trust as players, and the connection has to be there, and very much focused on the culture. So he's seen a lot of these players in his, what, year and a half or so in the job. As well, you know, who's suitable for it? And that's why perhaps there is no Trent Alexander-Arnold. It's not worked out with him going to Real Madrid from Liverpool, missing out on the World Cup. You know, Luke Shaw as well, got significant tournament experience. He was at first World Cup in 2014 in Brazil. And some of the great young hopes as well. Phil Foden not going to the tournament. No Cole Palmer as well. How much has he been impacted by his long excursions last season when he was in the US with Chelsea reaching the Club World Cup final and winning it? And some will be looking at perhaps the lack of break these players get. Does that impact them through the course of the season as well? But there are, you know, those players who have made it. Marcus Rashford has been struggling at Manchester United, a new lease of life at Barcelona on loan. He's won the title, so he does make it to the World Cup. Mainoo, a Manchester United player who'd been out of favour when Ruben Amorim was manager, he's had a new lease of life under Michael Carrick. So, you know, fortunes can transform for players as well. Perhaps, you know, some surprises. Jed Spence, Tottenham defender, despite a season of struggles at Spurs, he's made the squad. So, you know, some, you know, interesting selections. Interesting to hear how much of a part some players might play. Jordan Henderson going to a fourth World Cup, something only previously in the men's game Bobby Charlton achieved. You know, he's been brought for his experience. He moved out to Saudi. It looked like his England days were over, but he's come back at Brentford, and he's, you know, stayed in the England fold. So certainly a lot to discuss as England prepare for World Cup beginning just a couple of weeks' time. Of course, we're at Wembley. Reminder, while the Lionesses have won trophies in recent years, back-to-back Euros, the England men's team still chasing that first trophy since the 66 World Cup.
2: Absolutely, Rob. The Lionesses leading the way for the men's team, setting an example. And as you can see, we have our cameras ready for that Thomas Tuchel news briefing at 11 a.m. We will bring you that in full live here on Sky News. T-minus around 9 minutes, so don't go anywhere. Now, let's return to one of our top stories. It's understood that police are investigating Andrew Mountbatten Windsor over potential sex crimes. Detectives are considering a wide range of crimes that fall under the offence of misconduct in public office. Well, joining me now is Graham Zellick, KC, a former chairman of the Criminal Cases Review Commission. Good morning. I think, first of all, it's really important for people to really understand what that means is being investigated. What does misconduct in public office cover?
5: That's one of the problems. It is a very old offence, dating back at least to the mid-18th century and possibly earlier. And you've got to remember, it's what we call a common law offence. That's to say, it was invented by the judges. There's no Act of Parliament, and we can only work out the scope of the offence by looking at the decided cases over the years. And that's established that there are basically four elements. The first thing you have to prove, you might think that that's straightforward, but it isn't, is that the person in question is a public officer, the holder of a public office, and that he or she was acting as such when performing the misconduct that's the subject of the charge or investigation. and it has to amount to something that is harmful to the public interest, or that is regarded by the public as an abuse of their trust in the office holder. Most of those things are quite vague.
2: Obviously we can't talk about specifics, but what I understand the police is keen to do with this announcement today is to reassure survivors and members of the public that the scope is broad, that they are able to look at every avenue. It's not just about the government's documents that have been released and related to being a trade envoy, but also allegations of sexual misconduct are also in sex crimes rather fall under misconduct in public office.
5: Yes, but only if the sex crime in question arises in relation to the public office. For instance, you know, if you're a senior civil servant and you go off and commit a bank robbery, you can't be charged with misconduct in public office for the bank robbery, because it's got nothing to do with the fact that you're a public office holder. So it would have to be shown that the sexual wrongdoing arose out of or was intimately connected with the public office that the individual held.
2: Right, in which case it sounds like this may not quite reassure potential or alleged survivors.
5: If there is evidence of sexual offending, then that may give rise to charges for that specific conduct unrelated to misconduct in a public office.
2: Right, so because they're investigating it, whatever they find can lead to other charges. Okay, that's good to understand. It is, though, apparently notorious, as you've already said, difficult to prove. What are prosecutors considering when they're looking at an offence like this? Because it can, as you say, be quite vague around the edges.
5: Yeah, it's not quite as difficult to prove once you get the case in court. There was there are around 100 prosecutions a year at the present time, of which 70 result in convictions. There's been an increase in the use of this offence. Previously, there were more like 50 prosecutions a year and 45 convictions. So there's a very high conviction rate once prosecutors decide to bring the charges and prosecute in court. So, yeah, there are difficulties. What's exactly a public office for these purposes and so on? But assuming that they've judged those matters carefully and correctly, it's not by any means impossible to sustain the charges in court.
2: Thank you very much. We're going to have to leave it there, Graham Zellick, KC. Very good to have your expertise on with us. And a reminder that Andrew Mountbatten-Windsor denies any wrongdoing. You are watching Sky News. Coming up, stay tuned. We'll be live at Wembley Stadium as the England head coach, Thomas Tuchel, announces his World Cup squad for us. Some big names left out, some big names are in. But all the questions will be answered. We have got our cameras live there. We're also, of course, covering this story about Andrew Mountbatten-Windsor and the hot summer weekend coming up.

0: Hello, this is Sky News Today with me, Simon Wilson. It is 11 o'clock, the headlines. Thomas Tuchel names the final 26 players he hopes can win the World Cup for England for the first time in 60 years. The England manager is due to hold a news conference in the next few moments. We'll bring that to you live. Also ahead, police investigate Andrew Mountbatten Windsor over potential sex crimes, calling for potential witnesses to come forward. Yvette Cooper faces trouble from US and European allies as she joins NATO foreign ministers in Sweden. Plus, a bank holiday scorcher on the cards, with many parts of the country forecast to be hotter than Barbados. Good morning. In the past hour, the England manager Thomas Tuchel has announced the 26-man squad that will travel to the US with the hope of winning the World Cup for the first time in six decades. As ever, there's disappointment and surprises among the final selection. Well, this is the full squad, which England posted on their official social media account just an hour ago. And among the surprise inclusions are 35-year-old Brentford midfielder Jordan Henderson and Al Ahly forward Ivan Toney, while Tottenham defender Jed Spence has made the squad despite suffering a broken jaw just 3 days ago in the game against Chelsea. The most notable omissions, though, from the squad are Chelsea's Cole Palmer, Manchester City's Phil Foden, who have both struggled for form with their clubs this season. And there is, again, no room for Real Madrid defender Trent Alexander-Arnold. We are expecting Thomas Tuchel to hold a news conference any moment now. We were told 11 a.m. It's just a few minutes past 11, but you can see that is a packed house there waiting to ask those questions about the people kept in, the people kept out. And here they are, the team coming in. Thomas Tuchel. Okay,
1: good morning, everyone, and welcome to Wembley Stadium for this squad announcement for the 2026 FIFA World Cup. Before we get underway, Thomas will begin with a few opening remarks, and then we'll throw it open to two questions per person.
2: Yeah, good morning, everyone. Thanks for coming. And, of course, you saw our squad selection for the World Cup, which is an exciting day for me, and I think for everyone selected. I think from day one we were very clear that we are trying to select and build the best possible team, which is not necessarily to select and collect the 26 most talented players. Teams win championships. It's as simple as that. And what we are trying to achieve in summer can only be achieved as a team. That in mind, we chose a very balanced squad. We chose three goalkeepers plus Jason Steele. I want to take the opportunity and thank Jason for being brilliant, and thank Brighton for being so cooperative and supportive. We chose nine defenders for four positions. We chose seven midfielders for three positions. And we chose seven strikers for three positions. I can assure every fan in the country that we have 26 100% committed players in camp with us who know their role, who are ready to buy into their role on and off the pitch, and who are ready and committed to the idea of team spirit and being unselfish. The squad, I think, has a significant number of players that will compete for starting minutes and starting places. That gives us also the chance to rotate on a very high level. A significant number of players who carry the sportive responsibility on highest level. We have a huge chunk of usefulness in the squad. We have six players who won titles with the under-21s. We have Kobe, who is still young and has already won his titles. We have Nico O'Reilly on top, who is very young and has already won his medals. We have specialists with us, specialists for all kinds of different scenarios. When we're leading, when we're chasing a game, when we're chasing a result, We always said we want to be a strong set-piece team, so we have specialists for that, and we want to be a strong penalty team. We have specialists for that. And last, and for sure not least, we have a decent leadership group in camp. We have a decent leadership group with us in the World Cup. The leadership group took care and ownership in a very special way from September onwards. They created a culture, they set the tone, they set the standards, created and took care of the standards, and we were very happy with that. And that is why the majority of this team and that this majority of the selection is from the players who were with us in September, October and November. It's important for me to say that I am very grateful to all players who helped us qualify, to all players who had sometimes only one of six camps with us. Very grateful. And I tried to show my respect and my appreciation for what they have done in telling them in personal phone calls in the last 3 days about my decision. So I called every player that was at least once with us personally to tell them my decision, even if it was a painful decision or it was a disappointing message. We believe that it has to be delivered from me. I will not go into details, of course, but I try to explain and explain my decision and try to express my appreciation and respect for the player. No more questions? Good.
3: Hundreds.
4: Thomas, nice to see you, and thanks for explaining that. That's very helpful. You've surprised us again. I want to start with perhaps what we thought was the biggest surprise, and that's Ivan Toney's inclusion. He's played a total of 7 minutes of international football in your 16 months in charge. He wasn't on a lot of people's radar, and yet here he is in your World Cup squad.
2: Yeah.
4: Can you explain that to us?
2: Also a bit of a surprise to us. Like I said, when it came down to all different kinds of scenarios, he was back in the picture. I had fantastic feedback from his coach, from his club coach, who was my player, and I have a close connection with him. I had always fantastic feedback about his role there, about his ability, about his fitness. We could see that he still collects the numbers. I think he has very special skills that could help us, meaning the situation, the scenario when we are chasing a result, when we're chasing a goal. I think he can be a very valuable addition to Harry Kane. He can be a presence in the box when we're pushing for a goal. He can take attention off other strikers. He has a natural presence within the box. He's a natural finisher. He can help us with set pieces because he's very strong in the air, very good in using his body, and not to forget, he's a world-class penalty taker. So he ticks some boxes that we wanted to be ticked.
4: You've made it clear again in your opening statement that reputation, big names, are not necessarily what matters to you. It's how they fit in the collective. And you've said that consistently, I think, in all your time in charge, to be fair. But there are some world-class talents that are not in this squad that other nations will look at and say, how are Phil Foden, Cole Palmer, Harry Maguire, Trent Alexander-Arnold, etc., Morgan Gibbs-White, how are they not in this squad? How have you left them out? Do you fear leaving their talents out?
2: Say again the question.
4: Do you fear leaving those talents at home at all?
2: How I felt or how
4: do you
2: I feel?
4: Fear?
2: A fear.
4: Yeah, do you fear leaving those talents at home?
2: No, I don't fear because I'm very confident in the group that we chose and with whom we arrived, with which we arrived. Very difficult decisions, painful conversations, difficult for the players, difficult to explain to the players. But as I said, what we're trying to achieve, we try to achieve as a team, and we try to nominate a balanced squad. If everyone is selected, it was a given that from these 55 players, we have to leave some extraordinary talents, some extraordinary personalities at home. Either way, if we would have picked all these names, some other big five names would have been out, and we would talk about these names. So that comes with a job. I like these kind of decisions, even if they took us weeks and sometimes months to clarify the decisions. I think they bring clarity. I think they bring, in the end, a certain edge that is necessary. I tried to explain the reasons for the players. Could they be in camp? Did they do anything wrong? No. Could they be in camp? Yes, 100% sure. But for some of them, it's just the amount of players on a certain position. We didn't want to play the players out of position so much, and we don't want to give them a clear role, and it comes with difficult and maybe hard choices in the build up to the tournament.
3: Hi, Thomas. You said a lot of painful decisions to make for players and difficult phone calls. Yeah. One player who's released a statement saying he was disappointed was Harry Maguire. Do you understand him releasing a statement, or were you a bit surprised to see?

0: I can see the disappointment. I can see the reason behind the disappointment. Still, I was a bit surprised because we had a private conversation, and he had the chance to express his feelings, which he did. And this is fair enough, because I can see all the reasons why he could be in the squad. But the decision is that we stood firmly with our central defenders that carried us through September, October, November. Some of them are part of a leadership group that took ownership and set the standards high. And we just, it was a decision for these 23, for these 26 players, even if it feels that it's against individuals.
1: Sammy. Hi, Thomas. Can you confirm, please, the makeup of the leadership group and how you came to make those decisions with regard to the identity of those players? Just as quick
0: how I decided who's in the leadership group.
1: Yeah. Or why you decided those.
0: Well, we had a March camp and we had a June camp, and that it was pretty clear for us who should be in there. I see no value in sharing it with you, to be honest. So I will keep it to myself. It's a group of 5-6 players, and this is always a fluidity possible in the group. But they took ownership, they took care. And they were massively influential, and I was very, very happy with the way they acted and interacted and how they stepped up. So there is no need to change that.
1: And just a quick one: will you be inviting any extra players for the Florida camp to make up for the Arsenal players and Dean Henderson missing out because of their commitments at club level?
0: Yeah, I think Dino is not an issue because we have Jason Steele in camp, so we can start with 3 goalkeepers and later we have 4. But yeah, we will take some young players out who will train with us and keep the squad in the size that we need, that we have all the possibilities also for the 2 friendly matches to take care about the minutes and the load of the players. So this will be Alex Scott is confirmed, Rio Ingumoa is confirmed, and Josh King. And there will be 1 more player, which we cannot name because it's... not confirmed yet, but I'm happy that these guys are with us, especially Alex, who was even on the list of 55 and had a kind of a disappointing phone call as well, that he didn't make the first cut. But the reaction of him was outstanding, the commitment, the wish to be in pre-camp and to just be a step closer to the team was not even a question for him, and this showed me his character and his spirit. So I'm delighted that he's with us, because it was a close call and gets a chance to take a step closer and to get a cap.
2: Kerry.
3: Thomas, a big day for you. I know how much you love your players, so I know it's been a really tough 48 hours, but you're brought in here to make tough decisions. You're a winner. 60 years of hurt now. What makes you believe you can win this World Cup?
0: I heard recently a quote from Rafa Nadal, who said, "I'm not a winner. I'm a competitor. I'm a challenger." And that is basically how I arrive in the US for this tournament. I'm hungry. I arrive with hunger. I arrive with excitement, and I arrive as a competitor and as a challenger. And I think that is the role for us as a team. That is how I want the team to play. This is how I want the team to develop, and this is why we picked that squad, and that's why I'm so sure that we picked the right squad. It is about building a brotherhood. It is about building excitement and a certain energy, and then I feel that we can transmit this to our fans who are either in the stadium or back here in England pushing, and once we get this energy right, everything is possible. So we said it very early. We will try to go all the way. We will try to win this tournament, but it's very, very quickly. It just makes no sense to try and digest the whole cake at once. We will chunk it up. We will try to have the best possible pre-camp, have a little break in between, and then go to Kansas, switch locations, and go into the tunnel to start the group phase.
3: Where there is no doubt in quality is Morgan Rogers and Jude Bellingham. Some people will see that as a problem in terms of selection. How do you prepare to handle a very nice problem?
0: I think they're just 2 of the names who are potential starters, on the same position. I think there is still variety within these positions. So they can also play together. That should not be a problem.

0: If they compete for one position through the tournament, I think it is possible to compete for a position as complices, and you don't have to be enemies. In the example of Morgan Rogers and Jude Bellingham, they're friends anyway. So we have a couple of others. We have Bukayo Saka and Nonni, who fight for the same place in the club. And I strongly believe that it is possible that you fight for your place and still push your friend, your colleague, especially in international football, to the best possible performance. And that will come back to you. And we took a lot of care about that, that exactly this energy is right. They know their roles. I have no doubt that we chose the right players. I have no doubt that Jude and Morgan will get along well. And I have no doubt that they will be both decisive for us.
1: David.
2: Hi, Thomas. You've picked John Stones, who hasn't played a lot of football for Manchester City this season. Very experienced. But is he ready to play a meaningful part on the pitch for your team?
0: Yes, otherwise I would not have picked him. He's excited to come and I am excited to have him. I am a huge believer in John. I think he's a world-class player.
3: We're just taking you away for a moment from that press conference. We'll take you back to it because we have some more breaking news in the footballing world. Pep Guardiola has confirmed he is leaving Manchester City. He, of course, has been at the club since July 2016. A huge transformation for City. They just lifted the FA Cup, of course. There was speculation whether he would be leaving. There was speculation whether that impacted Man City's last match against Bournemouth. And now it has been confirmed that Pep Guardiola is to step down as Man City manager at the end of this season. One more game to play. We thought it was going to be a last day of the season battle for the Premier League title. But, of course, Man City failed that. So, again, there was speculation whether Pep might stay for another season. But now it has been confirmed. It's the end of an era after 10 years since July 2016. Pep Guardiola stepping down as manager of Manchester City this summer. We're also going to stay on some other breaking news from football. This time, the red side of the city from the blue side, Manchester United, has confirmed that Michael Carrick is to stay on as head coach of the club. So Manchester United say that Michael Carrick has signed a contract to keep him at the club until 2028. We're going to take you straight back to Wembley live now, where Thomas Tuchel has named his 26-man team for squad for the World Cup. Let's go back to what he has to say.
0: Even if it was a difficult one and a disappointing message for him, it was a very difficult choice to make. Nonni was excellent for us in the matches that he played. I believe that he can be a difference maker. I even believe that he didn't play so regularly, but he's used to coming on, coming off, can be a big advantage. And I believe in his ability to change matches and his ability to disrupt defensive organizations with his one-on-ones. So that was the choice.
1: Ethan and Henry.
4: Hi, Thomas. UK. Just over there. I just wanted to focus on one specific player that might have raised a few eyebrows. The left-back position, Jed Spence, you know, he's currently playing at Spurs. They're fighting for relegation at the moment.
5: Yep.
4: A lot of people are seeing that he's got no goals this season, no assists. I guess what was the specific tactical reason of choosing him?
0: First of all, he was excellent in every single match that he played for us. He suffers from the third change of coach at his club. Since then, he doesn't get a lot of minutes. Of course, he suffers from the situation. He is part of the situation as well. He's a part of the situation at Tottenham. He brings something to the group that we don't have in his profile. I think he loves defending. He's the fastest player in our squad, and he loves to defend one-on-ones. And that is just a characteristic that I would say makes him a standout fullback for us and a bit of a special fullback for us. He can, on top of that, play both sides. We had this discussion to be very open to you, before the March camp with Chet, we said we're a bit concerned what is going on in Tottenham. You don't get the minutes. You don't have the impact that we want to see from you. If you come here in March, you have to prove yourself again, which he honestly did, because both of our fullbacks, Tino and Chet, were just excellent against Uruguay. And that was basically then was the decision that I can really trust him, and he brings something to our group which makes him unique.
5: Thomas, hi. First, good luck at the World Cup.
0: Thanks.
5: Secondly, you say that teams win championships, yeah, and that it's not about the most talented players, but the history of the World Cup, it's Messi, it's Mbappe, it's Ronaldo, Romario, Zidane. Good. I mean, these are individuals who've won World Cups. How do you balance that?
0: I think we have these names, and hopefully we have one name in the end of it that says, like, he carried the team or he had the decisive moments. I think we have world-class players within our ranks. We have big names, but everyone, like I said, is committed to buy into the idea as a team, is ready to be selfless. And we have proof of that. And that's why I feel very confident. And I agree with you. It seems like the big names are around, but if I look at our squad, I see some big names who can have all the headlines if we go all the way.
6: Hi, Thomas. Hi. You mentioned squad rotation earlier, and yeah, I just wondered, how important is it to you that as many players as possible get minutes, in particularly in the group stages? Is that something that's a priority?
0: I'm not so... Yeah, ideally, yes. But once we're in group stage, I will maybe adapt and change my mind or adapt to the way of rotating. I mean, the challenge is clear. It will be hot. It will be humid. We can have a game in huge altitude. So it's one match more than usual because of the amount of teams. So yeah, would it make sense to rotate? Yes. And does it show also a level of trust to the players that we trust them? Yes. But then, I think we have a significant amount of players who hope to start, and it's more than just 11. So we will be able to rotate on a high level and give minutes and spread the minutes. Hopefully we can do this without losing momentum, without losing connections between the players, because we haven't played in certain formations since November. Because in March camp, some key players were injured. So it has to be a mix, I think, of everything. History shows that it makes sense to rotate in the beginning of the tournament, but I also don't want to lose the chance to build automatism and to build connections on the pitch.
7: Hi, Thomas. You spoke about the spirit the squad need to have to win the World Cup. I was wondering how much of the spirit is already there, in your opinion, and how much you have to build it during the camp.
0: When I see the 26 reactions in the last 3 days to my phone call, then I think the spirit is there. It was amazing to see. I wish everyone could have seen what it means to the players, the joy, the emotion, to get this phone call, even of players where you could think, oh, well, he should be sure that he's on the plane. What it means to them, it would be nice to share it, actually, that... that just shows me that we chose the right group. We have to be sure, because we want to be a long, long time together, and we will be together 24/7. So no one can drive home and have an afternoon off at home and relax and come back the next day. We will stay together. Of course, that's why this is very important. And that's why we rely so heavily on the group that built this kind of spirit throughout these three camps in September until November. And I think we have a big part of it, and we will make sure in the first 10 days, especially in pre-camp, that the players engage, reconnect. They will have the freedom and the opportunity to reconnect off the pitch to make it a special summer for us.
7: You say the goal is clear to win the World Cup. What do you think needs to happen for England to actually win the World Cup?
0: Well, the goal is to try to win it and not be shy about it, and then just to respect the game and the opponents and the amount and the obstacles that come with the tournament itself. What was the question in the end? Well, we need a bit of luck. We need to have our selection right, and then we need to stay healthy. All the players need to stay healthy, then catch a momentum and build a brotherhood. Like I say, play with courage, play with hunger, and take advantage of special moments. Hopefully, then we need a bit of luck, and we need crucial moments on our side. Of course. Once we go, hopefully, then to knockout football. It's a game of margins, and it will not be done without luck, and it will not be done without nerves of steel if you need to overcome overtime or penalty shootout. So it's not everything is in our hands, but I think it's good to have the goal spoken out, and we did this very early in the first camp, and after that we straight away, 1 minute later, we said, okay, this is clear. That's why we're here. That's what we're trying to do. But let's focus on what we can influence, which is now in the next step, the 10 days in Florida.
1: James.
8: Hi, Thomas. Team chemistry and having good travellers in the group seems to be such a core idea for you. I just wondered if you'd spoken to anyone specifically about that, whether it's like other international coaches or Gareth Southgate, maybe?
0: No. We trusted our own experience. We trusted our own sports psychologist that we have with us. We trusted our observations throughout the camps and didn't speak with other coaches about it.
8: And you got,
0: but we have feedback, of course, from club coaches. Mm-hmm. And when we go into stadiums and a big amount of observation goes into behavior, not even like into football details, but goes into behavior. How is someone warming up? How does he behave to a decision against him? How is he connect? How does he react to what happens on the pitch if he's not selected? And from there we go.
8: Arsenal obviously in the Champions League final.
0: Yeah.
8: Villa have won the Europa League. Palace are in the Conference League final next week. Do you take the positives from that English players are winning things, getting to big finals?
0: Yeah.
8: Or does that increase concern about fatigue? Because a lot of people talk about the conditions and the fatigue of the group, which has been a problem for England.
0: It just shows me that this league is the strongest league in the world, the most competitive league. That's just another proof for me. And it just shows on the negative effect of it that our players will be tired after a long season. That's just how it is. It's does not make it easier to go than to three countries and a big change of climatic conditions and all that. But we are aware of it. We are very well prepared. We had best support of Team GB. We had full support, everyone at SGP, a lot of experts, a lot of people helped us with their knowledge and their experience. That's why we go out quite early to adapt. And I think once the excitement kicks in, once the adrenaline kicks in, we will overcome. We will overcome and just accept the challenge. It will never be an excuse, but the level of performance of the English team just tells me that the concurrence and the competitiveness is of the league is one of a kind.
8: Is that tiredness your biggest challenge, do you think, overcoming that?
0: Yeah, and it goes then back to getting the load right in pre-camp, getting the load individually right for the players, getting the headspace right, getting the attitude right. Don't go too early into the tunnel, getting our rotation right and the selection of the teams, because we want to stay a long time in the tournament and we will take advantage of the full squad.
1: We'll finish back with Rob Dorsett.
9: Thomas, I'm sorry to hijack a really important England media conference with news that's broken while you've been talking.
0: What's the news?
9: Manchester City have announced that Pep Guardiola will be leaving at the end of this season. We expected that to happen, but it's still a hugely significant event. I wondered if you wanted to say something about that and also the impact that he's had on the Premier League and English football as a whole.
0: all the impact he had on every league where he trained, it's just one of a kind. It's like just the one of the very, very, very best. He made a big revolution with the way he played at Barcelona, and then he put everything upside down in the German league, and then he comes here and crushes every record. So it's just outstanding. There are no words that can describe this determination and this level of input. It's just highest level.
9: And finally, this is a bit left field, but I wanted to ask you about the collaboration you had with the Beatles in announcing this squad, because it seems significant that you chose the song Come Together as well, after all you've been talking about.
0: I was not involved in that. I saw it now today for the first time. I loved it. Good idea, and thank you for that.
10: Okay, everyone. Good, yeah. Thanks for your time.
3: Thomas Tuchel there in his live press conference following the announcement of England's World Cup squad 2026, answering all the questions. He kicked off saying he is trying to build the best possible team and a balanced team. He was focused on creating a team that was able to be specialist for what he said was all the different scenarios that the leadership team played out. A strong set-piece team, a strong penalty team. We all know about penalties for England. And he said, I can assure every fan in the country that we have 26 very committed players who know their role and understand the notion of team spirit. Interestingly, Thomas Tuchel very focused there, not on individuals, but team spirit. He was asked about how various World Cups in the past have individual names, or at least international teams as well. Other international teams, other national teams have key and significant names. He said, we have significant names, we have famous players, but we're very much focused on the team spirit. He also said, drew our attention to what he called the huge chunk of youth on the squad. He said, there are six players who have won under 21 titles. Talking about titles and cups, he was questioned about just how tired some of the players may be. It's been a long Premier League season. It's been, we have three British football teams in the European finals, the Conference League, the Europa League, and the Champions League, of course. Aston Villa just won, Crystal Palace this week, and then Arsenal the following week. So he was questioned about just how fighting fit and ready for the World Cup some of these players may be. He said that can only add to their expertise. Played it down. He said he's going to have some young players arrive to help out with the balance of training while some of those players are out for those European matches. Thomas Tuchel also talking about building a decent leadership group in the camp that he says have created the right culture and set the standards since September, which only adds to the maturity of the team. He was also questioned about Ivan Toney only playing 7 minutes of international football. But interestingly, he said Ivan Toney's name came up repeatedly when they played out various scenarios. Again, he mentioned penalties. And my favourite line of that press conference was, I don't fear leaving anyone behind. I don't fear. I am ready for this World Cup. I'm going to discuss all of this with Simon Collins, who's also hopefully been listening into that press conference. Simon Collins, football journalist, of course. Simon, what do you make of the 2026 World Cup squad? Whenever we discuss these things, of course, it's the people left out. For a moment, let's focus on the people that are in this squad.
11: Yeah, I mean, it's always a huge talking point, isn't it, when the squad comes out. And I think with Tuchel, he's certainly done that and made some big decisions. I think the one that really struck me was Ivan Toney being in there, given how little he's played under Thomas Tuchel, and also the fact he's gone over to play in Saudi Arabia. Question marks, is he going to be at the level to play in this World Cup? I think there's a lot of excitement around some of the attacking players, though. You look at Morgan Rogers, Jude Bellingham, what England can get from them. But as you say, I think a lot of the conversation, certainly over the last 12 hours, has been around Cole Palmer, Phil Foden, Trent Alexander-Arnold, these players not being on the plane to the World Cup.
3: Yeah, and it was interesting when he was questioned about those players that he's leaving behind and whether he was worried about that or feared that. Thomas Tuchel very much focused on he has made the right decisions. He said they spent plenty of time working out all the various scenarios. He was quite detailed as well, I noticed, in explaining the scenarios that they played out and why he's come to this squad. And as I was saying just in the run-up to you, that my favourite line from it was, I don't fear.
11: Yeah, and I think for Tuchel, he's picked a squad that he wants to pick. And I think that's probably a big thing for him as the manager, picking a player that he wants to go for. And I mean, the question marks will be around not having the likes of Palmer and Foden, players like that who can make such a big impact for England. But I do like having someone like Jordan Henderson there, so experienced. Dan Byrne, another player who I think deserves it after all the hard work he's put in. And Tuchel spoke about having players committed, unselfish. And I think when you're away for a long time, having a squad like that does certainly make a big difference.
3: Yeah, and of course, question about that Harry Maguire statement. He said that he was surprised but respects his personality.
11: Yeah, I mean, Maguire, you could obviously see what it meant to him when he put that statement out. I think as well, for a country, we've seen what Harry Maguire has done for England at major tournaments. He's someone I thought would be on the plane given his form for Manchester United. Clearly very hurt by it, and you can understand why Tuchel was surprised at that. I think something so public, but I think for Harry it's understandable given his form for Manchester United why he feels like he could have been one of those 26 players.
3: Simon, while that press conference was underway, interesting timing, Manchester United and Man City made big announcements. Manchester United, of course, about Michael Carrick, but I want to talk to you about Pep Guardiola stepping down after 10 years at Man City. I mean, what a transformation, what a transformational manager for that club. They've just won the FA Cup, didn't make it quite to the league title, so weren't sure whether he would or wouldn't stay on. Your reaction to that?
11: Yeah, I mean, a seismic news, isn't it, really? We kind of knew it was coming. We'd heard the sort of talk earlier in the week, but I think for English football, we've lost an absolutely brilliant coach. I don't think you can underestimate the impact Guardiola has had on the English game, and the best way of doing that is probably looking down the lower leagues and how those teams play, you know, playing out from the back, playing this possession style football that Guardiola brought to the country. He's also a fantastic personality, isn't he? You know, in press conferences, interviews, we've seen the way he talks, and it is a big loss for the Premier League and for Manchester City. I mean, that's going to be the question: where do they go from here? I mean, filling the shoes left by Pep Guardiola is a really tough task for whoever takes that job.
3: Simon Collings, football journalist, thanks very much indeed. Well, we've been talking about Pep Guardiola stepping down as Man City manager. We have just got a video in from Man City. Let's take a look.
12: When I arrive, my first interview was with Noel Gallagher.
13: Welcome to Manchester.
14: Thank you so much.
12: I walk out thinking, okay, Noel is here, this will be fun. And what a time we have had together. Don't ask me the reasons I'm leaving. There is no reason. But deep inside, I know it's my time. Nothing is eternal. If it was, it would be here. Eternal will be the feeling, the people, the memories, the love I have for my Manchester City. This is a city is built from work, from graft. You see it in the color of the bricks, from people who clock in early and stay late. The factories, the bankers, the unions, the music, simply the Industrial Revolution and how this changed the world. And I think I grew to understand that, and my teams did too. We work, we suffer, we fought, and we did things our own way. Our way. Hard work comes in many forms. Trips to Bournemouth when we lost the Premier League and you were there. And trips to Istanbul when you were there too. Remember the Manchester United attack when the city showed the world what a strength actually looks like. Not anger, not fear, just love. Community, togetherness, a city united. Remember losing my mom during COVID and feeling this club carry me through it. The fans, the staff, the people of Manchester, you gave me the strength when I needed most. Chris, my kids, my whole family, you were there, as always. Khaldun, you were there too. Players, don't forget every single instant, every single moment, me, my staff, this club, everything, what we have done it for all of you. And you have been just exceptional. You don't know it yet, but you are leaving a legacy. So as many time comes to an end, be happy. Oasis are back again. So, ladies and gentlemen, thank you for trusting me. Thank you for pushing me. Thank you for loving me. Tony Walsh said in his unforgettable poem, "This is the place." I'm sorry, Tony. This is my place. Noel, I was right. It has been so fun. Love you all.
3: Well, I'm glad they beat that, so we didn't have to say anything. What a video. Pep Guardiola stepping down as Manchester United manager this summer. Our sports correspondent Rob Harris is at Wembley Stadium, where we've had another big announcement. Much to cover, Rob. Let's start with Pep there, because of that video. Quite a moving video. Messages for the players, the fans, the city, his family, his team. And I think the thing that stood out for me, he said to the players, "You don't know it yet, but you are leaving a legacy." It's something he's done too after 10 years there.
13: He has, Pep Guardiola, certainly leaving a legacy beyond the pitch as well, but it has been quite an incredible half hour or so in the world of football news. An England squad announcement: Michael Carrick confirmed as Manchester United manager. Pep Guardiola confirmed as leaving Manchester City after half an hour. And to throw another one into the mix as well, Arbeloa, the Real Madrid manager, confirming he's off, paving the way for Jose Mourinho to return. So quite a busy day, but this is an end of an era. Pep Guardiola confirming he's leaving Manchester City after a decade. And it's not just the silverware, it's his influence on tactics right across the game, from the top level to the grassroots, the playing out from the back. So many wanting to emulate him, and so many wanting to emulate his success. And what success he's had at Manchester City. 20 trophies, the latest here at Wembley by winning the FA Cup on top of the EFL Cup this season. He hasn't managed to go up with a Premier League title, but his six titles since arriving in 2016 do set him apart. He's had success at a rate unrivaled in English football, while Sir Alex Ferguson won more trophies over his 26 years at Manchester United, his 38 honours. Guardiola has achieved them at a far quicker rate, and he has won it all: the Premier League, the FA Cup, the FL Cup, the Champions League, the Club World Cup as well. And of course, he's had the financial might of Abu Dhabi behind him, spending billions on players. But if you look at it, several other clubs have had a net spend of £1 billion on player signings in the same decade. Chelsea, Manchester United, Arsenal as well. So we are in an era of big spending. But what Guardiola has also achieved is a sort of certain level of dominance and longevity that we don't really see much across the game at the moment. You only have to look across to Old Trafford at Manchester United, the half dozen managers they've gone through since Sir Alex Ferguson retired in 2013, and they've not managed to win the Premier League title. But Guardiola really was the final piece in the jigsaw ever since the Abu Dhabi takeover of Manchester City in 2008. The takeover that transformed the fortunes of a club that had nothing like any of this success in their previous century or so in existence. And Guardiola helped to gel things and helped to produce the style of football that captivated so many while winning honours along the way. But also, he does leave at a time of uncertainty. He leaves before the Premier League delivers its verdict into 130 charges of alleged financial wrongdoing into the club. It was at the end of 2024 that 12 weeks of Premier League Commission hearings did conclude, and while City have contested all the charges about how they inflated allegedly sponsorships to boost the income they could spend on players, it is a cloud over English football as we do await for that verdict, while City have always denied wrongdoing, and it does cover some of the period of Guardiola's reign. But for now, Guardiola will get to say goodbye to City in Sunday's final match of the Premier League season before there is a parade and an arena show on Monday night. And then it will be questions about what Guardiola does do next. In all of his jobs, he's taken the biggest, Barcelona, his first job in management after playing for them, then on to Bayern Munich, winning honours as well in Germany. Then after a brief sabbatical, largely spent in New York, on to Manchester City, the longest he's spent at any club in management. So will it be time for another break? Maybe international football one day? England were interested in hiring him at one point as well after Gareth Southgate left, but he was committed to Manchester City.
3: I just said that, Rob. Right, let's talk about Manchester United. You mentioned them there struggling after Sir Alex Ferguson left. Michael Carrick signed a new two-year deal till 2028 to stay on at Old Trafford.
13: Yes, who perhaps could have imagined Michael Carrick ending up in this situation a year ago, leaving Middlesbrough after missing out on promotion. He came in to help to clean up the mess, really, after Ruben Amorim left in January, brought in to try to stabilise things when they looked far out of the Champions League places. To think where we've been this season, it was in August, we were reflected so widely on how United were embarrassed in the League Cup against lowly Grimsby, knocked out. But Carrick has helped to revitalise things. No club has won more points in the Premier League apart from United under Carrick since he took charge at the start of January, initially on that short-term basis, staying on. And it's believed he's earned his right to stay at the club. What, you know, they believe inside United is he's showed long-term commitment to the academy, to bringing those players through, to changing the culture as well, and really focusing on a long-term plan. And that plan is ultimately trying to revive the glory days of Sir Alex Ferguson's United. And they haven't had a Premier League title since 2013 after being so accustomed to all the success. And they have rattled through so many managers. They've gone through former players like Ole Gunnar Solskjaer. They've gone through big names like Jose Mourinho, but they haven't managed to land the biggest prize of them all. They've not managed to get close to winning the Champions League again as they did under Sir Alex Ferguson. But Carrick does bring that experience. He played for Manchester United, won the Premier League, won the Champions League. He won the biggest titles of them all. So he certainly knows the club. And also, as is so important often in the club, the importance of an assistant as well. Steve Holland, Gareth Southgate's former assistant with England, with experience as well at Chelsea, he's been brought in. So a crucial team that's being built around things at United. But certainly, they've had to look across Manchester and see how City have had all the success in recent years. The hope will be at United, with Jim Ratcliffe now overseeing things on a day-to-day basis in terms of football operations, that he can be the person to bring stability. He's got a two-year contract, not some huge, long deal. And the chance that he has earned since he's got them back into the Champions League again to see how they can do next season in the Premier League and in the Champions League. Can they stay at the top? Do they have the squad to compete?
3: And Rob, briefly, if you will, while all of this was going on, all of this news was breaking, we had the breaking news of the England squad as well. And that Thomas Tuchel press conference, you were there.
13: It was just inside Wembley Stadium here, and Tuchel did talk about Pep Guardiola's influence on him and across the game as well. Tuchel, someone actually who was potentially, you know, been sounded out for so many jobs over the years. Now, this is a big moment. England squad announced for the World Cup, and he launched the press conference by giving a speech, really on the defensive, about some of the squad selections, about the players who've missed out on this tournament. Trent Alexander-Arnold, Harry Maguire, Cole Palmer, Luke Shaw, some established names in the team. He's decided that he's not taking to the United States. And he's really been reflecting on how, you know, you've got to have a team and a squad that can cope with so long away as part of the group. And he's been really assessing in his year and a half or so those players who fit best into the team environment. If you're not playing all the time, how you are within the camp. And it's meant to have a lot of disappointed conversations with players who aren't going to get those trips to the United States. Harry Maguire, the Manchester United captain, speaking out on social media about his disappointment about not going. But, you know, some of those surprises as well. The fact Ivan Toney is going, despite playing only 7 minutes of football for England since the World Cup, having left the Premier League to go to Saudi Arabia. But, you know, what Southgate Thomas Tuchel was reflecting on was very much about having this spirit, having unselfish players, because it's not always necessarily about having maybe always your best players for some, but having the best group. But others will look about the fact perhaps some of those creative players could make a difference to come on later in the tournament, later in games, to provide that spark. The likes of Phil Foden, who isn't going, Cole Palmer as well. But you also wonder about the physical exertions on players these days and the lack of break and how much that has played into things as well. And, you know, there's a high bar to meet. Gareth Southgate, while he didn't bring a trophy back to England, did reach back-to-back Euros finals.
3: Rob, thank you. Well, let's stay on football. Joining me now is football journalist David Ornstein. David, what an hour in the world of football we've had. Let's talk about the England squad first. What do you make of the squad we've got going out there?
14: Well, firstly, I'm not sure who's advising these people, announcing the England squad, Pep Guardiola and Michael Carrick at the same time, simultaneously, is not advisable for anybody's health, but it provides plenty of excitement. I think it's a really good England squad. I think there is a lot of hysteria and controversy, conjecture and conversation. That's just par for the course with these things. It's normal. But most of us are not privy to the reasoning. We don't have a great deal of knowledge and insight, and that's why the debate flows. But if you ask the questions like people such as me and Rob do, and you gain an understanding of what's really happened here, you do get it. So, for example, with Ivan Toney, and Thomas Tuchel has outlined it, he has attributes in both boxes, in attack and defence. He's got goal-scoring pedigree, major tournament experience. He's fantastic from penalty kicks, and he offers England something different to the other two strikers. The two creative players who have been left out haven't had good seasons, form and or injuries, and the three players he's named in the number 10 role, Bellingham, Eze and Morgan Rogers, are excellent in their own right. How many can you take? And also, do you want these players sat on the bench? Are they good tourists? Is that right for the group camaraderie? Thomas Tuchel at pains to say this is about a team, not individuals. And the, you know, the acrimony is understandable around the likes of Harry Maguire and Trent Alexander-Arnold, but there is solid reasoning for all of it, and you are always going to make people unhappy. It's a tight squad. There are all manner of factors: the weather, the length of time away, form, fitness, partnerships within the team. But I think Thomas Tuchel and his staff know a lot more than most of us, and ultimately that's why they're paid the big bucks and will be judged for it. I'm pretty optimistic.
3: All the fans on the terraces know more about what should be paid and which player should be in which position, surely. I've been one of those people. So look, let's talk about Tuchel and his leadership. I agree with you that he really did, he explained everything really well as to why he picked two. Fascinating about the scenarios that they play out. He mentioned specifically set pieces and penalties. We don't like that P word, do we, in the England team? So that was good. But as you say, he's very much focused on the team spirit. He said there will be names, but they come later. It is about the team spirit. He's building a team that has youth on its side as well, a good chunk of youth, he said, and a team that is fully committed to this World Cup.
14: Yeah, I think the balance in the team is in the squad is actually pretty good. And when people talk about not having these sort of technical dribblers in that final third of the pitch, like a Foden and a Palmer, where England under Tuchel, if you've watched them, tend to build up more technically from the deeper areas with the likes of Elliot Anderson and Rice and Reece James. And they go for the more power players of a Bellingham, Rodgers and Eze behind Harry Kane as the lone striker. So I get a lot of what he's doing. And also, you know, the character you talk about there. This is a group that has largely been together for quite some time now. They didn't have a good March international break. They won neither of their two games. And Thomas Tuchel would have learned a lot because that was a final audition for the likes of Foden and Palmer. And I don't think, with all due respect, they're players I love, that they made the difference that you would have probably been hoping for as an England coach. Prior to that, they were rampant in qualification, winning all their matches. And the only blemish was a year ago, last June, at the end of a grueling season when they lost in Nottingham to Senegal.
3: David, I'm going to interrupt you because we've only got 1 minute
14: no
3: left.
14: Worries.
3: And we really want to ask you about Pep Guardiola because, I mean, timing. But there we go.
14: Timing is everything. Pep Guardiola leaves as a legend, arguably the greatest manager in Premier League history, up there with Sir Alex Ferguson. Many think the best manager in world football. But it was a sweet decade, highly successful. There's been controversy. Rob Harris outlined it there with the 115 charges that are outstanding. He has made his mark. He's inspired coaches and teams and players up and down Britain and beyond. Yeah. And it's a fantastic end of an era. And next will be Enzo Maresca, will be his replacement, the former Chelsea coach. It's been lined up for a long time.
3: Thank you so much for that, David. What an hour of football news. Thanks very much indeed. You're watching Sky News. More breaking news coming up at the top of the hour.

0: Hello, this is Sky News Today with me, Simon Mawson. It is 12 o'clock, the headlines. Thomas Tuchel names the final 26 players he hopes can win the World Cup for England for the first time in 60 years.
1: Teams win championships. It's as simple as that. And what we are trying to achieve in summer can only be achieved as a team.
0: More football breaking news this hour. Manchester City confirmed that after a decade in charge, Pep Guardiola is to leave the club. Also ahead, police investigate Andrew Mountbatten Windsor over potential sex crimes, calling for potential witnesses to come forward. Yvette Cooper faces trouble from US and European allies as she joins NATO foreign ministers in Sweden. Plus, a bank holiday scorcher on the cards, with many parts of the country forecast to be hotter than Barbados. We'll get to all that in a moment. But first, let's take you live to the National Memorial Arboretum, where more than 1,000 veterans are expected to attend a service this lunchtime, marking 15 years since the end of the Iraq War. 179 British troops died during the eight-year-long conflict. We'll bring you the key moments from that service live throughout the programme.

0: commemorating 15 years since the end of the Iraq War at the National Memoriam Arboretum. And we will take you back to that service throughout the event. Now to football, and England manager Thomas Tuchel has named his 26-man squad for this summer's World Cup. He says he has picked the best possible team. Ivan Toney and Jed Spence are among the surprise inclusions. Among notable absences are Cole Palmer, Phil Foden, Harry Maguire, who released a statement saying he's shocked and gutted. Well, this is the full squad, which England posted on their official social media account just an hour ago. And among the surprise inclusions are 35-year-old Brentford midfielder Jordan Henderson and Al Ahly forward Ivan Toney, as I just mentioned, while Tottenham defender Jed Spence has made the squad despite suffering a broken jaw just 3 days ago in the game against Chelsea. Again, there's no room in the England squad for Real Madrid defender Trent Alexander-Arnold, and both Chelsea's Cole Palmer and Man City's Phil Foden are left out, having struggled for form with their clubs this season. Well, this is what Thomas Tuchel had to say at a news conference in the past hour.
1: I think from day one, we were very clear that we are trying to select and build the best possible team, which is not necessarily to select and collect the 26 most talented players. Teams win championships. It's as simple as that. And what we are trying to achieve in summer can only be achieved as a team. That in mind, we chose a very balanced squad. We chose three goalkeepers plus Jason Steele. I want to take the opportunity and thank Jason for being brilliant, and thank Brighton for being so cooperative and supportive. We choose nine defenders for four positions. We chose seven midfielders for three positions. And we chose seven strikers for three positions. I can assure every fan in the country that we have 26 100% committed players in camp with us who know their role, who are ready to buy into their role on and off the pitch, and who are ready and committed to the idea of team spirit and being unselfish.
0: Well, while that news conference was ongoing, Manchester City announced that their manager Pep Guardiola is stepping down this summer. News, of course, that had been expected. Thomas Tuchel was also asked about that decision.
1: Well, the impact he had on every league where he trained, it's just one of a kind. It's like just the one of the very, very, very best. He made a big revolution with the way he played at Barcelona, and then he put everything upside down in the German league, and then he comes here and crushes every record. So it's just outstanding. There are no words that can describe this determination and this level of input. It's just highest, highest level.
0: Our sports correspondent Rob Harris gave us his thoughts first about Pep Guardiola stepping down and then the England squad.
2: Pep Guardiola certainly leaving a legacy beyond the pitch as well, but it has been quite an incredible half hour or so in the world of football news. An England squad announcement: Michael Carrick confirmed as Manchester United manager, Pep Guardiola confirmed as leaving Manchester City after half an hour. And to throw another one into the mix as well, Arbeloa, the Real Madrid manager, confirming he's off, paving the way for Jose Mourinho to return. So quite a busy day, but this is an end of an era. Pep Guardiola confirming he's leaving Manchester City after a decade. And it's not just the silverware, it's his influence on tactics right across the game, from the top level to the grassroots, playing out from the back. So many wanting to emulate him, and so many wanting to emulate his success. And what success he's had at Manchester City: 20 trophies, the latest here at Wembley by winning the FA Cup on top of the EFL Cup this season. He hasn't managed to go up with a Premier League title, but his six titles since arriving in 2016 do set him apart. He's had success at a rate unrivaled in English football, while Sir Alex Ferguson won more trophies over his 26 years at Manchester United, his 38 honours, Guardiola has achieved them at a far quicker rate, and he has won it all. The Premier League, the FA Cup, the FL Cup, the Champions League, the Club World Cup as well. Now, this is a big moment. England squad announced for the World Cup, and he launched the press conference by giving a speech really on the defensive about some of the squad selections, about the players who've missed out on this tournament. Trent Alexander-Arnold, Harry Maguire, Cole Palmer, Luke Shaw, some established names in the team that he decided that he's not taking to the United States. And he's really been reflecting on how, you know, you've got to have a team and a squad that can cope with so long away as part of the group. And he's been really assessing in his year and a half or so those players who fit best into the team environment. If you're not playing all the time, how you are within the camp. And it's meant to have a lot of disappointed conversations with players who aren't going to get those trips to the United States. Harry Maguire, the Manchester United captain, speaking out on social media about his disappointment about not going.
0: Well, it's understood now that police are investigating Andrew Mountbatten-Windsor over potential sex crimes. Detectives are considering a wide range of crimes that fall under the offence of misconduct in public office. Police say they're keen to speak to a woman who claims she was taken to the former Prince Andrew's home in Windsor for, and I quote, sexual purposes. And they are appealing for other potential Epstein survivors to come forward. Our crime commentator Martin Brunt reports.
3: This was Andrew Mountbatten-Windsor 3 months ago, shocked, dishevelled and failing to avoid cameras after a long day in police custody. He'd been arrested on suspicion of misconduct in public office from his time as a UK government trade envoy. The arrest was triggered by the release of documents from FBI files on his friend Jeffrey Epstein, the disgraced financier and paedophile. But it's now understood the UK police investigation is not limited to financial allegations. It includes potential sex crimes. Misconduct in public office can take in sex, fraud, corruption and other offences. Detectives are keen to interview a woman in the United States who claims she was taken to Andrew Mountbatten's Windsor home for sexual purposes in 2010. She has yet to make a formal complaint. Police are appealing for other potential Epstein survivors to come forward in a complex and possibly expanding inquiry that's expected to last for many months. Thames Valley Police Assistant Chief Constable Oliver Wright said, "Our team of very experienced detectives are working meticulously through a significant amount of information that has come in from the public and other sources. We are committed to conducting a thorough investigation into all reasonable lines of inquiry, wherever they may lead. We encourage anyone with information to get in touch."
4: I think this is a significant step. The fact that something's happened so quickly, and if, you know, the law is truly taking its course, as the King suggested, then that's good news.
3: Police have spoken to a range of witnesses since the suspect was arrested on his 66th birthday in a pre-dawn raid on his new Norfolk home. The Epstein files appeared to show the brother of the King passed on sensitive government documents and commercial information to the financier, who was jailed for procuring a girl under 18 for prostitution. Epstein later died in prison after a second arrest.

0: public officer subject to the law. Mr. Mountbatten Windsor remains under investigation and strongly denies any wrongdoing. Martin Brunt, Sky News.
1: Well, our royal correspondent, Laura Bundock, has more from the perspective of the royal household.
2: This does feel like another big moment for Andrew and for the royal family as well. I think that image of him slouched in the back of the car as he was driven away from Aylsham Police Station 3 months ago in Norfolk is an image that is hard to forget, as was the sight of all those police vehicles parked in the drive of his former home, Royal Lodge. He was, of course, the first member of the royal family to be arrested in hundreds of years, arrested and questioned on his 66th birthday. It was a shocking moment and another chapter in the ongoing crisis for the royal family, who had tried to contain the scandal by stripping him of his roles, his titles, his royal style, even his home. So I think the decision by Thames Valley Police to look further into sexual offences feels like a significant move. It indicates the team investigating believes there could be sufficient evidence to justify exploring whether criminal sexual conduct may have occurred. What does this mean for Andrew today? Well, he is living an exile-like existence on Marsh Farm on the King's private estate in Norfolk, Sandringham. The King privately funding his younger brother, paying for his upkeep, his staff, and his security. But I think anything to do with Andrew and the scandal and the stories surrounding him always attracts these negative headlines. That's what we've seen today, more of the negative headlines, which in turn are potentially damaging for the reputation of the wider royal family, because they always prompt further difficult questions about the institution and about who knew what and when.
1: Laura Bundock. Now, Donald Trump has made a surprise announcement that the United States will deploy an additional 5,000 troops to Poland. In a Truth Social post, the US president says the decision is because of his relationship with Poland's president. That's a U-turn from last week, when US officials said that plans to send 4,000 troops to Poland had been cancelled. It comes as foreign ministers are gathering in Sweden today for an informal NATO meeting. US Secretary of State Marco Rubio's there, as is the Foreign Secretary Yvette Cooper. Questions about Iran and Ukraine are expected to be on the agenda. Well, Marco Rubio discussed US President Donald Trump's disappointment in NATO allies with their response to the war in Iran.
3: Obviously, we're here to set the groundwork for what I think will be probably one of the more important leader summit in the history of NATO. The president's views, frankly, disappointment at some of our NATO allies and their response to our operations in the Middle East, they're well documented. That will have to be addressed. That won't be solved or addressed today. That's something for the leaders level to discuss.
1: Meanwhile, Foreign Secretary Yvette Cooper says she has spoken with Marco Rubio about their shared determination to open the Strait of Hormuz.
4: Well, I've already spoken to Secretary Rubio last night. We talk very often and we share a strong determination to get the Strait of Hormuz reopened. It is disgraceful that Iran is still trying to hijack the whole global economy by preventing international shipping getting moving through the strait. So that's why the UK and France have together been leading a coalition of countries, both to maintain pressure on freedom of navigation, because no country should be able to restrict international shipping in that way.
1: Let's bring in our political correspondent, Rob Powell. Rob, but all the foreign ministers meeting ahead of that big meeting in Ankara. But a lot of discussion will be, of course, around Iran, as we just heard there, and Ukraine. And European leaders still not clear on which way Donald Trump will make a decision any given week.
5: Yeah, plenty of possible points of tension. Of course, what came before this summit, this foreign minister summit, was that maybe surprise announcement from Donald Trump of thousands of extra troops being deployed from the US to Poland. Marco Rubio was sort of playing that down in the interview, in the comments he made on the way in, basically saying don't read too much into it, that they have global commitments, but saying, like any alliances, NATO has to be good for everyone and there has to be a clear understanding of what the expectations are. Clearly, the message coming from Donald Trump towards NATO has been a pretty sceptical one right through both his first term and now his second term. In response, you

0: had Mark Rutte, the NATO Secretary General, arriving this morning and kind of emphasising the increased spending on defence that NATO members have undertaken in recent months and years. So really trying to sort of give the Americans what they want to hear, if you like. In the UK, we're expecting the defence investment plan to be unveiled potentially within weeks. That's something that's really been locked up between the Ministry of Defence and the Treasury in a bit of a dispute over how much money can actually be freed up to spend on defence. So those broader, you know, questions about the nature of NATO itself will always be present, I think, when there are these summits. But there are country-specific questions as well. Clearly on Iran, Marco Rubio and Donald Trump are not happy with European allies and other NATO allies about them essentially going into hiding, as Marco Rubio has put it, over Iran. Their response would be, look, this is not our war. We don't believe it was a war that necessarily needed to be declared, and it's not something that they want to get involved in, but they will have to manage the diplomatic fallout that comes from that decision with the United States. And then, of course, with Ukraine, there have been points of difference between Donald Trump's approach to trying to end that war and the position adopted by Europe and NATO on that as well. Specifically, too, remember earlier this week, we had the UK laying out those new sanctions connected to the war in Ukraine on Russia around oil and the products made from Russian oil. Essentially, we were expecting the UK to bring in restrictions on jet fuel, on diesel made from Russian oil in third countries. The EU brought those restrictions in January. We found out earlier this week that actually that part of the sanctions package is going to be phased in. It's going to be delayed. So those things can come into the country still. It's something that I think has raised eyebrows across Europe, potentially even into Ukraine as well. The government claim that we shouldn't read anything into that. It's not a sort of tilt away from support of Ukraine or a tilt away from the pressure being put onto Russia. It's just a technical thing that these things are always phased in. But you do wonder whether that's something that might come up amongst those other European foreign ministers when Yvette Cooper sits down with them today.
1: Rob, for now, thank you. Well, we also spoke to military analyst Sean Bell about these latest developments. How significant is this NATO meeting? Why is it so important from your perspective? We've heard from Rob there.
2: Yeah, because from a political perspective, generally, you have the leaders. It's the important one. This isn't the leaders. This is the sort of deputies, the foreign ministers getting together. I think what everybody's expecting is, what's the message that Marco Rubio is going to come out with? Is he going to castigate the rest of the members of NATO? A, because they haven't really swung in behind support for the Iran war. The very fact is that's not a NATO mission anyway, so it shouldn't be any great surprise there. But I think for Yvette Cooper from the British side, they're also going to be getting a hard time from the other European leaders there, because not only have we not been supporting America, but actually the latest tranche of these Russian oil negotiations. And I think, I'm not sure we've got the graphic available yet this morning, but there's some interesting graphic to see that one of the central pillars of Europe's motivation against there's the graphic there, against the Russians, has been actually to drive down the price of oil. That's what funds Putin's war. But actually, if we look at the next graphic, what's actually happened is that ever since these sanctions have been eased by America and now the UK, there's been an over doubling of revenue. And that is something that for European leaders is very frustrating. I also think the third issue that's going to crop up, and it's inevitable, is America's still upset that the Europeans are not paying their way in NATO. Yeah. And of course, when you look at the UK, we had a defence review done at the early part of last year. The defence investment plan, the money, that was meant to flow in August. Still nothing being published, still no definitive. So we are still dragging our feet when some nations like Poland clearly are spending a lot of money on defence.
1: Yeah, and as you say, it's an issue that keeps popping up for President Trump. Let's talk about those other points that Rob brought up as well, the issues of Iran and Ukraine. Iran first. Marco Rubio says talks are progressing with Iran. What's your assessment?
2: Well, probably for the last, ever since the ceasefire was put in place in early April, we've been hearing that talks are progressing, but actually nothing's really been happening. A lot of details emerging, things like sanctions relief, unfreezing the assets, Strait of Hormuz control. control. But the central pillar of this is all about the nuclear talks. You're not going to solve that in a heartbeat at the moment. The Strait of Hormuz remains closed, and I think the US blockade and the Iranians as well. What caught my eye, though, particularly interesting, was that Iran and Oman are now reportedly be talking about the potential for tolls around the Strait of Hormuz. One of the things that always fascinated me is that around the UK, you've got territorial waters 12 miles out. You can control the air, the sea and the seabed. But of course, as soon as you've got a strait where those 12 miles overlap, you draw a line down the middle. So effectively, Oman controls half the strait, as does Iran control the other half. Now, the very fact that Iran's reaching out to Oman and trying to agree some sort of deal, Oman originally said no. Now they're talking to Iran. Are they serious or are they just trying to elaborate? And all this feels like it's Iran trying to take the initiative again,
1: right,
2: while America sat there going, we're waiting for them to respond. Well, Iran is still, it's definitely got a few plans up its sleeve.
1: Yeah, getting on with the job.
2: Yeah.
1: And of course, Oman was very, very integral earlier on, wasn't it?
2: Exactly,
1: in the negotiations, so we know they're close to the Iranians. Turning to Ukraine then, Ukrainian forces saying they struck a number of targets in Russia overnight. And we've just heard that the Kremlin are calling this a monstrous crime in response to it. What can you tell us about this?
2: Yeah, it's really fallen off the radar, exactly as Rob says, because of the Iran situation. But the war has been raging. Ukraine has been using its drones, not only first-person view at the front line, but also medium-range and long-range drones. And one of the things we heard over the last couple of nights was at Sneznet, which is part of the Russian-occupied area. There's a drone training facility there. We understand that that was hit on Wednesday night. We understand that there were about 65 cadets that were killed, including instructors. The complex housed drones, explosives, and a whole load of other bits and bobs. There's been another wave of attacks as well on another facility in Kherson, air defence systems and the like. But the underlying message here is that Russia, we keep seeing inexorably making advances on the front line. Last month was the first month since August, I think, of 24, when Ukraine took more ground back off Russia than Russia had taken off Ukraine. And part of this is all Ukrainian efforts just to seize the initiative, make life as painful as possible for Russia. And these drones are certainly having an effect.
1: Some breaking news to bring you now. The jury in the trial of two prisoners accused of murdering paedophile Lost Prophets frontman Ian Watkins has been discharged for legal reasons. The singer was stabbed to death by Rico Goodell in his cell at high security HMP Wakefield, where he was serving a 29-year sentence for child sex offences. Leeds Crown Court had heard that after walking out of the cell, Goodell handed a makeshift knife to fellow inmate Samuel Dodsworth, who threw it in a bin. Both defendants denied murdering Watkins and possessing a knife in prison. The judge, Mr. Justice Hilliard, has discharged the jury, telling them, very reluctantly, I'm going to discharge you and the case will have to be retried. That is disappointing for you and for everyone. This is Sky News Today. Coming up, why you may soon have to show ID before using a sunbed.
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1: Now, the government's proposing mandatory ID checks to stop under 18s from using sunbeds as part of new plans aimed at reducing skin cancer cases in the UK. Sky Sadia Chowdhury has the details.
9: Sunbeds cause cancer. This is what the government is saying. In fact, the World Health Organization categorizes sunbeds as a category one in terms of high risk of getting cancer. So that is in the same risk category as tobacco and asbestos. And skin cancer is actually one of the most preventable types of cancer, and yet the NHS is spending £750 million a year on it. Pharmacists have been warning about this as well, saying that they're seeing younger people increasingly presenting with UV-related skin damage. We know that under-18s aren't allowed to use sunbeds, but the government says that children as young as 14 are getting through being able to use sunbeds, and this is perhaps facilitated because of things like contactless payments, tap-to-tan, a system where, you know, staff members don't always see who's actually using these sunbeds, and so very young children can end up using it. They're saying, the government says, this is not acceptable. And so part of this national cancer plan that is outlined is this consultation, which begins today, and part of the proposals for that is to require staff to be present all the time to check a customer's ID before they can use a sunbed, so in order to prevent people who are underage using them, but also a real focus on applying health warnings, similar to what we see on cigarette packets, about the dangers of using sunbeds. Experts say that a lot of people think sunbeds are a safer way to get a tan than to go outside and sit in the sun, and it is believed that even a single exposure to indoor tanning before the age of 35 years is associated with a 59% increased risk of developing skin cancer. So all of that happening, this is a 12-week consultation, but we are told that we could get a new law next year, as early as next year. And it comes as we're seeing good weather and a warning from Cancer Research, the charity that is also advising people to be careful about how you go out in the sun, to make sure you're taking shade between the hours of 11 and 3 p.m., wearing things like hats and long sleeves and ultraviolet protection sunglasses, and lots of sunscreen, especially with the good weather that's coming up.
1: Well, apparently there's no need to get on a sunbed, as Sadia is saying. The heat wave heading our way. It is shaping up to be a scorcher across the UK. There are warnings in place for people to take care in that sun. The UK could see the highest temperature recorded in May, with parts of the country hotter than Barbados. Well, the UK HSA has issued an updated amber heat health alert for areas in the Midlands and the south of England, and now the east of England too, from today until next week, reaching temperatures of up to 34 degrees. And on that note, let's take a look at the weather forecast for you.
10: You're looking happy.
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1: Well, high pressure will be the dominant influence on our weather over the next few days, eventually moving northward to shift the cloud and patchy rain from Scotland and Ireland. Southeastern parts of the country will see those higher temperatures over the bank holiday weekend, but the heat will shift westward next week. This afternoon, it'll be sunny and warm across much of England, Wales and eastern Scotland. Temperatures will reach the mid-20s Celsius quite widely and are likely to peak at 29 in the south. Low cloud and sea mist will affect parts parts of West Wales and the southwest, making it cool and dull there, I'm afraid. It'll be cooler in the northwest too, with cloud and patchy rain over Ireland.
12: All Clear Travel Insurance proudly sponsors Sky News Weather.
1: Watching Sky News, coming up, why people across the UK feel forgotten, let down and abandoned by our political leaders. 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
13: Some people think that Chalk Sport's just a clever name, that we just talk sport. But that's absolute balderdash. We breathe it, dream it, think it, play it and eat it for breakfast wrapped up in an English muffin. 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
1: They asked for my grandmother. We'll take you live now to the National Memorial Arboretum, where thousands of veterans are attending a service marking 15 years since the end of the Iraq War. Anna McDonald, bereaved daughter of a veteran, is speaking at the service. Let's hear her.
15: When my father was brought home, I remember vividly waiting and hearing the sound of the boots of the soldiers carrying his coffin, long before it rounded the corner to meet us. That moment has replayed in my head so many times over the years. His friends, his colleagues, some find it hard to talk about what happened. And that's why I think it's so important that we do talk about it. Because when we share these stories, we keep people alive. For me, it's never been about loss. It's about pride. I'm proud of the man my dad was. Proud that he chose to serve. Proud he served in Iraq and proud to be his daughter. But sharing his story is not just for me. It's for our family, his friends, and everyone who still carries him with them.

0: Please stand if you are able for the act of remembrance. As we are gathered here together, we recognise the cost of courage. We honour and give thanks for 179 comrades who made the ultimate sacrifice. Each precious name, engraved on both memorials, is etched deeper in the hearts of the bereaved.
1: They shall not grow old, as we that are left grow old. Age shall not worry them, nor the years condemn. At the going down of the sun and in the morning, we will remember them.
2: We will remember them.

And now, as our wreath-laying party make their way to the Armed Forces Memorial and the Basra Wall Memorial, I ask you, what do you remember? I remember at Basra Air Station, large gatherings were banned. And one night the Padres met furtively to pray together, to watch a movie, to escape the sorrows of another tragic day. The sirens heralded 14 incoming rockets. "We'll be in serious trouble if we get hit," one said. "Who on earth is going to lead the repatriation?" What do you remember? Gateway Hotel at RAF Bryce Norton, the American tented cities in Kuwait, crossing the border, burning oil fields, Shaiba Logistics Base, Khazar or Basra Palace, an enemy hidden in plain sight, IEDs, rocket, mortar attack, a perennial threat. The Royal Engineers built us individualized, miniature breeze block castles. With body armor and helmet, we crawled under to rest, Kevlar, sandbag roof inches above our face. Queues when they were available for sat phones to contact home, praying for a pause in the incoming. Op minimize would block communications to stop rumors of the news no one wants to hear. Perhaps, though, it was easier being the ones deployed, sustained by each other and by squaddy humour, rather than for our loved ones waiting anxiously at home, dreading that knock at the door. Today, we remember together.

Please be seated. Today we reflect on the many life lessons that Operation Telic has taught us, where the best that man can do to man was witnessed. But alongside the best, whenever hearts and minds aligned, in Iraq, service personnel, contractors, locals, people of different faith, nationality or understanding, searched for hope. Bibles tucked in body armour. Danish soldiers singing evening hymns. A muezzin calling to prayer. Tattoos of a cross. Lucky stones. Photos always of loved ones. We deployed with hope, hoping to find courage, hoping to make a difference, hoping to return. Many came home with visible or invisible wounds, all grieving brothers or sisters in arms, perhaps dealing with moral injury, PTSD, complex trauma, traumatic brain injury. The bravest of the brave were borne home via RAF Brize Norton, RAF Lynham, Royal Wootton Bassett and Carterton, and the nation mourned. Veterans' breakfasts, social media, local groups, friendships connect those who answered the nation's call. We must look after one another. The Royal British Legion is a charity in which mutual care brings hope to wounded soldiers, sailors, aviators, in whose brave service hope is found for Iraq, for Britain, for a free world.

0: It's a real privilege to be here today, not just as the Vice Chief of Defence Staff, but as someone who served on Optelec alongside many of you. Iraq stays with you. It doesn't really leave. Not the heat, not the pace, and certainly not the people. What I remember most aren't the headlines, it's our people. Young men and women, often early in their careers, getting on with the job in very demanding circumstances. Quiet professionalism, day after day. People looking after each other because that's what we do. We all carry different memories of that time. Some of them are good, the friendships, the humour, the sense of purpose. Some are harder. And for some here, the cost was life-changing. Today is about recognising all of that. We remember those who didn't come home. We recognise the families who carried the burden alongside them, often without recognition, but never without impact. And we acknowledge those who are still living with the consequences of that service. Iraq was complex and often difficult, but what was never in doubt was the quality of our people we sent. Across the services, soldiers, sailors, aviators, and across roles, combat, medical, support. What stands out is professionalism, judgment, and humanity under pressure. That is something to be proud of. This is also about connection with each other and with those no longer here. The kind of connection that doesn't fade with time. So today, very simply, we remember, we recognise, and we say thank you. Thank you for your service. Thank you for what you gave and what you continue to carry. Thank you.
1: You are watching a special service this lunchtime at the National Memorial Arboretum, marking 15 years since the end of the Iraq War. 179 British troops died during the eight-year conflict. And today in this service, we've been hearing from many of their families.
2: Many servicemen and women left disheartened, but there was still pride in doing what you had been asked to do and doing it so very well. In being there, in risking everything. That is now embedded in us, as you're about to hear.
1: And throughout this service, we have been hearing from veterans themselves, their stories from the middle of the conflict. We've been hearing from families of veterans, the families of loved ones lost, and the families of loved ones who have returned, as was just mentioned, with visible and invisible wounds, injuries, disabilities. There was a 2-minute silence during this service, preceded by the last post, a somber moment, and then while Laura White sang a poignant piece, we saw and witnessed wreath laying.

And the names of every one of those 179 British troops that died during the eight-year conflict are written there at the National Memorial Arboretum. 15 years since the end of the Iraq War, being commemorated today. And a moving statement from Reverend Peter William King, MBE, of all of those impacted, the local people of Iraq, the international troops, the camaraderie, people of all faiths and none, people of all backgrounds impacted by the Iraq War. He mentioned those on the ground who have also suffered. And thousands of veterans attending this service today at the National Memorial Arboretum. In a moment, we will hear from Laura Wright, Will Brown, and the Military Wives Choir. The service will then end with a Chinook helicopter flypast. It does say here, subject to weather, but thankfully it is a bright, sunny day there as thousands of veterans, their families, those impacted by the Iraq War, gather. In this service that has been held and organised by the Royal British Legion, of course, a key organisation for veterans when they return home. Many of them wounded, injured, physically or psychologically, that the Royal British Legion seeks to support and therefore has held this service to mark the end of 15 years since the end of the Iraq War.

0: If you're just joining us here on Sky News, we're bringing you the service from the National Memorial Arboretum, where they are marking the end of 15 years since the end of the Iraq War, where more than 1,000 veterans are in attendance for this service this afternoon. Their families have been speaking.
1: It's embedded in you.
0: Their loved ones. And veterans themselves.
2: We're a nation you should be very proud of.
0: Interspersed by music from Will Brown, the singer. Laura White.
2: Where we were, and I'll never forget my service as a whole. A friend of mine said.
0: We've had readings.
2: What you did or how busy you were. You were there.
0: It is 1 o'clock. You're watching Sky News with me, Simon Mawson, as we bring you these live pictures from the National Memorial Arboretum, where a service is taking place, marking 15 years since the end of the Iraq War.

helicopters went quiet, and the war died away. Today, Iraq is a democracy, a flawed one perhaps, but a democracy. But war has not left the Middle East, and some appear to have forgotten the sacrifice, the price Britain paid in Iraq and in Afghanistan. But we here today, we remember, you know, and you can feel great pride in what you did. In a few moments, you'll have an opportunity to remember and to pay your respects here at the Armed Forces Memorial and at the Basra Wall. But for now, ladies and gentlemen, please stand, if you're able, for the national anthem.

0: A service at the National Memorial Arboretum, where more than 1,000 veterans attended to mark 15 years since the end of the Iraq War and a reminder of the ongoing wars being fought today. Now, Donald Trump has made a surprise announcement that the United States will deploy an additional 5,000 troops to Poland. In a Truth Social post, the US president says the decision is because of the relationship with Poland's president he has. That's a U-turn from last week when US officials said that plans to send 4,000 troops to Poland had been cancelled. Well, it comes as foreign ministers are gathering in Sweden today for an informal NATO meeting. US Secretary of State Marco Rubio is there, as is the Foreign Secretary Yvette Cooper. Questions about Iran and Ukraine are expected to be on the agenda. Marco Rubio discussed US President Donald Trump's disappointment in NATO allies with their response to the war in Iran just as he arrived.
1: Obviously, we're here to set the groundwork for what I think will be probably one of the more important leader summit in the history of NATO. The president's views, frankly, disappointment at some of our NATO allies and their response to our operations in the Middle East. They're well documented. That will have to be addressed. That won't be solved or addressed today. That's something for the leaders level to discuss.
0: Meanwhile, Foreign Secretary Yvette Cooper says she has spoken with Marco Rubio about their shared determination to open the Strait of Hormuz.
2: Well, I've already spoken to Secretary Rubio last night. We talk very often and we share a strong determination to get the Strait of Hormuz reopened. It is disgraceful that Iran is still trying to hijack the whole global economy by preventing international shipping getting moving through the strait. So that's why the UK and France have together been leading a coalition of countries, both to maintain pressure on freedom of navigation, because no country should be able to restrict international shipping in that way.
0: Well, I'm joined in the studio with our military analyst Sean Bell to discuss all of this. So, Sean, how significant is this NATO meeting with the foreign ministers?
3: Yeah, normally the NATO meetings, it's only when the heads of state go that it's really important. Most of this is sort of administration preparing for a few weeks' time. What is particular interest at the moment, though, is Marco Rubio. What message is he going to bring from the United States? Because he's already said in the intro stuff that he was disappointed, that America was disappointed, that NATO's response to Iran, you know, that they were just weren't to be seen at all. And the fact, it seems to consistently ignore the fact that it's not a NATO mission, actually, involved in Iran at all. And therefore, but the US has also reversed a decision recently about putting troops into Poland. Mm. I think you just showed Yvette Cooper. I think that's the interesting bit here, is that she's going to have a bit of a barracking, I suspect, from America about the Iran war, but also about the fact that they are the oil sanctions that the UK have recently lifted effectively on Russian oil. We've got a graphic here that shows, you know, these are the tax revenues. The blue line effectively is Russia's oil revenues, and the black line over the top is the sort of price per barrel. You look, they were falling. If we look now at the next graphic, it shows the spike that's happened as a result. Look at that. It's over double the amount of revenue. Well, part of Europe's strategy was to try to undermine President Putin's ability to fund the war.
0: It was.
3: And that has clearly not been happening. So Yvette Cooper will be the focus of both his eyes. In addition to that, NATO is still very unhappy about the level of funding that the Europeans are putting forward. Everybody's making the right moves at the moment, but the UK still, although they had a defence review last year, the defence investment plan, vision without funding is hallucination. Yes. Unless you give the funding profile, it was due out in autumn last year. Still no sign of it at the moment. And I think that's going to attract a lot of adverse attention from the Americans.
0: OK, lots of big topics on the agenda, of course, as you said. Marco Rubio has said that talks with Iran are progressing. What exactly does that mean? What's your assessment, Sean?
3: Well, the trouble is we've been covering this, obviously, since mid to late February when the war started. And there's been lots of talks about talks. And actually, we've seen no great progress. There's little doubt that talks about sanctions, about unfreezing

0: the moment, it doesn't seem as if Iran's making any overtures at the moment to talk to that. I think what was interesting as well earlier on today caught my attention was that Oman is now speaking to Iran about the Strait of Hormuz. Why are they talking about it? Because both the Oman and Iran have rights of passage because of territorial waters that extend from both of those nations. Normally, that would happen about the midpoint of the Strait of Hormuz. But in reality, because there are lots of little islands that are dotted around there. So both of them are actually in talks. Even though Oman wasn't really interested before, they are now at least engaging. Why is that important? Because it feels like Iran is actually gaining the initiative here. Just when America's waiting for them to capitulate,
1: right,
0: they're actually taking the initiative and start talking. Whether they'll go anywhere, Marco Rubio is really clear. You can't have a situation where tolls are formed. But the very fact those conversations are happening demonstrates Iran is far from down and out.
1: Absolutely. Moving on to the other big area of focus, which is Ukraine, of course. Forces from Ukraine saying they struck a number of targets in Russia overnight. They're claiming that they've targeted hundreds of drone pilots, I believe. Russia, the Kremlin, has responded calling it a monstrous crime.
0: Yeah, I mean, I think what's happening, as we've seen over time, is that the Russia invasion of Ukraine, gradually, Ukraine has been slowed down Russia's advance on the front line using these first-person view drones, short-range drones. But also it's been using drones in the medium range and the longer range to strike deeper and deeper into Russia with increasing effect as they go. This latest one, apparently Wednesday night, Sneeznet, which is one of the occupied areas within Ukraine near Donetsk, 65 cadets and an instructor were killed, plus a load of others at this sort of drone training centre that also housed drones, had explosives, had some command posts, etc. And there was another wave of attacks as well, most recently into Russia and an oil facility some 800 kilometres deep inside Russia. I think what's also worth noting is that most of the time we've been covering this, we've been talking about Russia's slow, steady advances. Last month was the first month since, I think it was August of 24, when Ukraine liberated more territory than Russia took. Don't think we'd read too much of that at the moment, but it's pretty clear this isn't just a one-way flow of traffic at the moment.
1: OK, Sean, for now, thanks very much indeed. We have some breaking news to bring you now. Today is officially the hottest day of the year so far, as temperatures reached 26.9 Celsius in Heathrow, West London, in the early afternoon. That's according to the Met Office. Now, the Prime Minister is expected to approve an £18 billion increase in defence spending. This comes as British soldiers take part in a war games exercise against faux Russian troops at London's Charing Cross Underground station. Security and Defence Editor Deborah Haynes is there to watch it unfold.
2: I'm in the middle of an army war game. In the scenario, the year is 2030 and Russia has just invaded the Baltic states. It's triggered Article 5 of the NATO alliance that says an attack on one is an attack on all, and the UK is in the fight. The British Army leads a headquarters that oversees up to 100,000 NATO military personnel, and that headquarters has been deployed to Estonia. In reality, I'm in an underground station in London. In the game, this is meant to be civilian infrastructure underground in the Estonian capital of Tallinn. It's been transformed, as you can see, into a military headquarters. There are screens, there are computers, there are soldiers that are getting in feeds from the surface. And in the scenario, there are thousands of Army, Navy, Air Force personnel above the ground that are operating weapon systems, trying to fight the Russians. But they are using technology. This is a futuristic scenario 5 years from now, when the UK believes that it will much more have embraced artificial intelligence, autonomous systems, drones, electronic warfare, drawing on all of the technology that you see right now in Ukraine to be able to fight. Now, they've taken the headquarters underground because, of course, it's much safer down here because it's harder to find. They know that the Russians will be looking for them as much as they are looking for the enemy. And here you can see soldiers lined up on their laptops, drawing in information. They will be feeding it all together, using AI to help to speed up decision-making. We've been told that it can only take a couple of hours to do planning that previously

0: would have taken days. And here you can see they're literally doing this next to the underground. This is a disused part of the platform, but it really underlines how, at a time of war, all infrastructure can be used by the military to help them fight. For the soldiers here, they are obviously doing this just as an exercise, but they know full well that the threat is real. Russia is already fighting in Ukraine, and military commanders talk a lot about the potential for Russia to test NATO by triggering an Article 5. And that's why the message that we keep on hearing is about the importance of investing in defence. The military are waiting just as much as everybody else for the government to decide how it's going to be spending more money on the armed forces and whether it's going to invest fast enough in the technology, the drones, the electronic warfare capabilities, the space capabilities that the UK needs to be able to transform a headquarters that already exists into a headquarters that is fit to be able to fight Russia should that happen.
1: And Deborah joins me live now. Deborah, tell us more. What an experience.
0: Yeah, it was pretty extraordinary going down into the underground station. It's like a very familiar surrounding. You had the two platforms for trains that would ordinarily, not that platform's being used, be going in opposite directions, and then the area in between. Familiar to anyone who commutes in London or people that have visited London, but very unfamiliar to see soldiers there in that context. Of course, underground, it means they're safe from threats like from missile strikes. But what I really took away from that exercise, and it's been going on all week, is that yes, of course, the army is thinking about how to fight in a modern war. It's a war that Russia is fighting right now in Ukraine and is well rehearsed in. But for the army, they are using or pretending to use, in some cases, this technology that they talk about that they don't actually have embedded in their systems yet. And of course, the drones and the electronic warfare and the long-range missiles that they would need to be able to fight and succeed should war break out, should Russia test Article 5. That at the moment is really lacking. To give you a sense of that, I understand that in this exercise, you had the troops that we were with in Charing Cross pretending to be in Tallinn, but actually for real in Estonia, you've got about 2,500 British troops currently taking part in an exercise there, and they were communicating with the headquarters and engaging in different types of actions. And I understand that in just one day alone in this fictional war, the UK would be looking to use about 5,000 drones. That would be attack drones, one-way attack drones, and also surveillance drones. And many of these aircraft, they only get used once. And so they need to have a large stockpile of drones to be able to keep feeding the front line and a huge industrial base with the capacity to keep building those drones at pace. And I understand that for the army right now, should war happen tomorrow, for example, which obviously there's no indication that that is the case. But they only have numbers of drones in the hundreds, and those stockpiles would run out very soon, and the industrial base does not exist right now to be able to replenish that. And that is why when you talk about the military and being prepared for war, this delayed wait for the government to produce an investment plan for defence is really cutting. Yes, the Ministry of Defence is still signing contracts, but clearly there are many people inside the military, across defence industry, crying out for clarity. And the numbers that we've heard reported by the Times, an extra £18 billion potentially for defence over the next 4 years. If that is confirmed, it sounds a lot, but it isn't enough to meet the gap at the speed of relevance. They're talking about potential for war in 2030. People might ask, why would Russia wait until then if they can see the vulnerabilities now? But even if that is the case, it is still going to be a very big push for the Army, the Navy and the Air Force to be ready in time with the money that they're currently being given and with, and I won't go into this right now because it's way too complicated, the procurement system that they're currently confronted with, which is way too slow.
1: Deborah, thanks very much indeed. Some breaking news to bring you, and television presenter Judith Chalmers, who hosted the popular travel show Wish You Were Here, has died aged 90. Her family has told ITV News in a statement. She was born in Gatley in Cheshire and began working for the BBC at just 13 years old, going on to present BBC radio programmes, family favourites, The Woman's Hour in the 1960s, of course, various daytime magazine shows for ITV, and eventually Wish You Were Here, which she presented for a number of years, a very popular travel show. So Judith Chalmers, television presenter, has died at the age of 90. She has left behind her husband, Neil Durden-Smith, and two children. We'll bring you more on that.
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1: To football next, and England manager Thomas Tuchel has named his 26-man squad for this summer's World Cup. He says he has picked the best possible team. Ivan Toney and Jed Spence are among the surprise inclusions. Among notable absences are Cole Palmer, Phil Foden and Harry Maguire, who released a statement saying he's shocked and gutted. Well, this is the full squad, which England posted on their official social media account a few hours ago. And among the surprise inclusions are 35-year-old Brentford midfielder Jordan Henderson and Al Ahly forward Ivan Toney, while Tottenham defender Jed Spence has made the squad despite suffering a broken jaw just 3 days ago in the game against Chelsea. Again, there is no room in the England squad for Real Madrid defender Trent Alexander-Arnold, and both Chelsea's Cole Palmer and Manchester City's Phil Foden are left out, having struggled perform with their clubs this season. Well, this is what Tuchel had to say at a news conference.
8: I think from day one, we were very clear that we are trying to select and build the best possible team, which is not necessarily to select and collect the 26 most talented players. Teams win championships. It's as simple as that. And what we are trying to achieve in summer can only be achieved as a team. That in mind, we chose a very balanced squad. We chose three goalkeepers plus Jason Steele. I want to take the opportunity and thank Jason for being brilliant, and thank Brighton for being so cooperative and supportive. We choose 9 defenders for 4 positions. We chose 7 midfielders for 3 positions. And we chose 7 strikers for 3 positions. I can assure every fan in the country that we have 26 100% committed players in camp with us who know their role, who are ready to buy into their role on and off the pitch, and who are ready and committed to the idea of team spirit and being unselfish.
1: And while that news conference was ongoing, Manchester City announced that their manager Pep Guardiola is stepping down this summer. News, of course, that had been expected. Thomas Tuchel was also asked about that decision.
8: All the impact he had on every league where he trained, it's just one of a kind. It's like just the one of the very, very, very best. He made a big revolution with the way he played at Barcelona, and then he put everything upside down in the German league, and then he comes here and crushes every record. So it's just outstanding. There are no words that can describe this determination and this level of input. It's just highest, highest level.
1: And Pep Guardiola will be holding a press conference in Manchester in the next few minutes. We are keeping an eye on that and we'll bring you that live. Now, more than 1,000 veterans have attended a service marking 15 years since the end of the Iraq War. 179 British troops died during the eight-year-long conflict. The event at the National Memorial Arboretum included a flypast by a Chinook helicopter and a rendition of The Last Post, followed by a two-minute silence. Our correspondent, Siobhan Freeman-Powell, is there for us. Siobhan, we played some of that service for our viewers. It was moving, and we also heard from a number of veterans and their families.
9: We did, yeah. We heard some really heartfelt tributes that were left for the audience to listen to here, and testimonies too from those who served. As you say, there were thousands of people in attendance, and around 1,500 of those were veterans, senior military figures, and importantly, family members of those who served but sadly never returned home. Now, one of the tributes that was left behind that touched me was by Commander Michael Shaw. This was a big, burly man, and when he spoke about his own time in Iraq, he spoke in quite a matter of a fact way. But when he referenced the people that he served with who died whilst in Iraq, he broke down and he reflected on having to carry the coffin of one of his very close friends. And as you say, we also heard other heartfelt tributes from the sons and daughters of veterans that are no longer with us. And the Royal British Legion say that this is what today's service is all about, marking 15 years since the end of the Iraq War, reflecting on the conflict and the human cost that followed. However, as we all know, the role that Britain played in that Iraq War is still controversial. That couldn't be avoided today. It's a conflict that still divides opinion. But one of the points that all of the organisers wanted to make is that there's never been a question about the service of British armed personnel. And that's something that I also put to Royal Marine Dominic Conway, who reflected on this.
10: With the benefit of 2020 hindsight, you know, we can all look back and think, you know, should we or would we have done something different? At the time, we were told things that potentially weren't true, or, you know, and politically we were sent there for potentially the wrong reasons. But I think for anybody who's watching who thinks that, you know, it was an illegal war and we shouldn't have been there, we are not politicians. Servicemen and women are not politicians. We do the job that we are trained to do. We do the job that many, many others don't want to do. And we do it to the best of our ability.
9: So that was Royal Marine Dominic Conway there, speaking about how today's event for him wasn't about the politics, but the people that put their lives on the line, and the sense of duty that many of those people would have felt, and the fact that that duty came at such a high cost. 179 armed forces personnel lost their lives in Iraq, and thousands more were injured. So earlier, when the 2 minutes of silence were observed, observed when the wreaths were laid and when tributes were read out. It's those people that were in the minds of the thousands of people that were in attendance here today.
1: Siobhan, live from National Memorial Arboretum from that poignant service. Thanks very much indeed. OK, well, as you can see, it was a beautiful day for that service. Let's take a look at the weather across the UK for you.
11: Dinner under the stars tonight?
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1: Well, high pressure will be the dominant influence on our weather over the next few days, eventually moving northward to shift the cloud and patchy rain from Scotland and Ireland. Southeastern parts of the country will see the higher temperatures over the bank holiday weekend, but the heat will shift westward next week. This afternoon, it will be sunny and warm across much of England, Wales and eastern Scotland. Temperatures will reach the mid-20s Celsius quite widely, and are likely to peak at 29 in the south. Low cloud and sea mist will affect parts of West Wales and the southwest, making it cool and dull there. It'll be cooler in the northwest too, with cloud and patchy rain over Ireland becoming heavier and more persistent as it moves into Scotland this evening. Overnight, the rain pushes north and east, clearing Scotland, but spreading across England and Wales as the weakening feature. That said, there's the potential for some thunderstorms over Lincolnshire, East Anglia and the southeast around dawn.
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1: We have some breaking news to bring you now, and seven men, allegedly part of a grooming gang in Norfolk, have been charged with rape and child abuse sex offences. That's according to the Crown Prosecution Service. So a reminder, seven men, allegedly part of a grooming gang in Norfolk, have been charged with rape and child sex abuse offences. We'll bring you more on that as and when we get it. We also have some breaking news to bring you now on from the World Health Organization, which says that the Netherlands has confirmed one new hantavirus infection among a crew member. They have urged hantavirus-affected countries to monitor all passengers during the quarantine period. That's, of course, following the discovery of hantavirus on board that cruise ship just off the coast of Africa, close to Cape Verde. We'll keep an eye across that story for you too. So one case amongst a crew member of that ship identified in the Netherlands.
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4: Now, in all of the political tumult of the past few weeks and even years, there are real questions for our political leaders to answer about how to help people across the country. Now, as the cost of living rises and traditional political loyalties fracture, our home editor, Jason Farrell, has travelled from London up through Wales and into the Northwest to explore the notion of British discontent for this special report.
5: Why do Britons feel the country is broken?
6: Well, I just think the way that people are leading our country, I just don't think it's right. They've got their priorities all wrong.
5: Why is the electorate so fractured and impatient?
7: I don't think we could be any more patient with our politicians, to be honest. Over the years, look who we've had for God knows how long and look what they've done.
5: Is the UK simply ungovernable?
8: Of course he's a governor, boy. He just needs someone with a pair to get back in involved and actually be in control. That we believe is credible. Yeah.
5: We start our exploration into British discontent in London. A weekend of two protests, characterised as rivals. But are the people on these rival marches so different?
9: No.
5: First, the pro-Palestinian protesters. Ali from Chingford in Essex worries his daughter will inherit a less tolerant Britain with growing inequality.
10: Our views are that the everyday man deserves a chance.
5: Half a mile away, the Unite the Kingdom march is reaching Parliament Square.
11: I'm on the bidding for the council.
12: How long have you been waiting for?
11: Five years. And I've got my five children living with me, and the council don't want to help me.
5: Of course, this is an anti-migrant gathering. But would as many people be here if we didn't have a chronic housing shortage? 2 years ago, I took a parliamentary bench across Britain, asking people what mattered in the upcoming election.
13: The cost of rents tripled in the last few years.
14: I kind of feel like, in a lot of ways, I was better off 10 years ago.
5: From Cornish beaches to Scottish hills, to the waterways of Wales, Labour offered a glimmer of hope.
15: It's very comfy. I can see why they nod off in Parliament.
16: For decades, the Labour vote in Wales has been as solid and dependable as this aqueduct. But we've come back here because in just 2 years, the political landscape has changed dramatically.
5: The May Welsh Assembly elections were a revolution. Plaid Cymru first, Reform second, Labour crushed. 2 years on, returning to the Telford Inn in Llanclochlan, we find takings are down 30%, even though the next nearest pub has closed. Punters drive here for days out, less so now with high fuel prices.
8: Do they need to do the 56, 70 miles, whatever it is, round trip to Wales? Do they need to? No, we'll just save on that diesel.
15: I mean, Labour's been here for, 27 years?
16: Yeah.
15: And all of a sudden you go around and the farmers are even putting up these things for either Plaid Cymru or Reform. And it's something that we've never seen.
5: Erin and Lana know they're lucky to have a job.
6: With how much everything costs, being on the wage that we're on, I don't think is enough. Because, you know, you get paid and then your bills come out and then you've got like £100 or whatever you're on to live off for the rest of the month.
5: From Wales, we've come to the Wirral. This is Ellesmere Port, where there's an unsettling sense of decay. Canvas homes are erected amongst rusted shutters, and glass shop fronts offer nothing.
1: Back when I was a kid, we had everything. Town was booming.
5: Retailers that remain open are often ones thriving on desperation, such as Wayne's Pawn Shop.
1: People that are working full-time jobs, multiple jobs, and they're still having to come in just to make ends meet, pawn a few bits in just to get by.
5: We're now in Lee, Greater Manchester. This is Heather, out to get her scooter serviced. A former carer, she's one of over 7 million people in the UK on the hospital waiting list. For her, it's been a year of waiting to get diagnostic tests.
9: That's the hardest part, is the waiting. And they're not knowing, but when you know there's something wrong and you can't put your finger on it, and they can't put the finger on it, it's like, where do you go next? You don't know where to go, you just know there's something not right. No one's listening.
16: We've ended up in Downing Street in Lee. The Black Door has seen better days and nobody is battling to live here. But if you count up the days of leadership challenges, snap elections, six prime ministers swapping in and out of the more famous Downing Street, over the last decade we have actually lost more than a year just in contests for number 10.
5: The centre ground of politics is crumbling through inaction. People want leadership, direction, and their shift from traditional parties isn't just punishment. It's a cry for help. Jason Farrell, Sky News.
4: The outgoing City boss, Pep Guardiola, is holding a press conference right now. Let's bring you some of that.
12: Good afternoon, everyone. Hope you're well.
17: Aston Villa.
12: Thank you for joining us for the manager's final pre-match press conference at the CFA ahead of Sunday's game against Villa. It's obviously a very busy room, so we'll take a show of hands for questions, as ever. There's mics either side of the room, so please just bear that in mind when you're asking your questions. We'll start with Ian at PLP, please.
18: Hello, Pep. First of all, congratulations on a brilliant career here in the Premier League at Manchester City. How does it feel to be sat there about to say goodbye to this club?
17: Yeah, really. Really satisfied, I don't know the right words, really satisfied, happy and proud, and have been an experience, I would say, maybe of my life. Otherwise, it wouldn't have been 10 years, so I cannot be more grateful for the amount of love and affection that I had, not today, these days, you know, for many, many years, and nothing else. So.
18: Why now?
17: It's the time. It's not wake up, go to sleep one day, wake up in the day after, I say, now is the time to leave. It is a process that I felt it for a while, and always the club respect me unbelievable for the fact the decision. The club has to be, of course, ready. And I felt that, listen, this job is every 2 days during many, many years, and Selhurst Park and Anfield and Madrid and FA Cup and now I have to see, you know, live my life, at least see what happened. And 10 years is a lot of time, and I think the club needs new manager, new energy, with these incredible players that we have right now, and you start to write another chapter.
18: When was the first moment that you thought about leaving?
17: No, it's not about when. So it's not, like I say, today or tomorrow. It's, you know, a time that you feel, okay, let's do it. And it's not yesterday what happened. It was 1 week ago. It's a little bit. But, of course, we're in the competition. I want to be completely away from, because I need the players to be with me and me with them. And when the moment we cannot fight for anything else because it's already achieved. So that is a moment to say, okay, I want to say proper goodbye to my people, you know, on Sunday. I want to hug them, all of them, on the pitch. And that's why we announced them.
19: Hi, Pep. So what do you want to do next?
17: No, rest. No. No plans to training for a while. So need to, otherwise I will be here. And I need to step back. I will not train for a while.
19: The club news release said you're going to become a global ambassador for the City Football Group. What does that mean? And does that mean you might not be a manager
17: again?
19: No,
17: when we talk together, I said I would love to continue to be part of this club. So not a manager action, and I will not take absolutely zero decisions on that. It's just to be part of club. If they need me to represent or do something in many, many clubs that this organization has, I will be there. I like still to be, you know, part of this club in a different role, completely different, not in the daily decisions, not in being in front of the spotlights, you know, always behind the scenes, but I like to be part of that.
20: Hi, Pep. When Jurgen Klopp left, he said, "I'm running out of energy." Is that a similar feeling that you have?
17: Absolutely. Absolutely. I would not have. It's simple. I feel I would not have the energy that required to daily, every 3 days, expectations to fight for the titles with being in front of the players. I know myself. I have that season energy, but I feel I will not have. It's just, what is the reason? It's the time. It's 10 years. So the biggest decisions that happen is because it's a question of, not because I'm not ambition or I don't want to try it again. It's just, okay, Pep, after 10 years. So I'm thinking it's not good in organization to have people for many, many years. It's good to shake, to move, and new faces. It's really good for everyone. If I would not believe that, if they don't sack me, I would stay here. But I think it's the perfect moment, the perfect time, much better than the last season, for example. And don't take for granted. The season had been exceptional, fighting against Arsenal, you know, this team until the last moment, winning two titles, the three English competition, win two, and fight every game like the team do it. So it's really, really good.
20: Can you just explain how much the job takes out of you? You know, the amount of traveling.
17: No, they gave me everything. The job didn't take out anything. So it's my job. I know what it is and what's required, and I was ready. I'm ready to enjoy that. But arrived a moment. I said, so it's normal. So it's nothing special. The institution have incredible health. So it's in a good position. And everyone will push to continue to be there.
21: Hi, Pep. When did you tell the players that you were definitely going to leave?
17: This morning.
21: How did they react?
17: The speech was a disaster. I was so nervous, more than ever. I tell them like I'm telling all of you. So the question that require that I have this passion, energy that always I had since a little boy, but now I feel that I won't have in the future. And I have to be honest, incredible myself, but especially for the club that gave me everything, but the people who rely on me, incredibly.
21: What state do you leave the squad and the club in, leaving the club now, as perhaps compared to the one that you inherited 10 years ago?
17: It was good in that moment, and it's good maybe in terms of results, ever better. But always I said, so with when I said before in the legacy, so I took, so 93, 20 seconds, the Aguero goal is the biggest moment of this club, and that is legacy. I inherited that moment. So my players, we experienced with Bini, with Zabaleta, with many things, many entire players, and we have to continue to grow. That is what the clubs must be.
21: Gary Neville and Jamie Carragher don't always agree, but they do agree that you are the greatest manager of all time.
17: Good.
21: How does that sit with you?
17: Take a beer with them. Harry, what do you think? Gary and Jamie deserve it? They are United Liverpool fans. Listen, honestly, I don't know. No, I don't know, honestly. So I know we had incredible success in my time as a manager, and it's nice, you know, to be there. So one of the biggest compliments I had, I got a message for Sir Alex Ferguson yesterday, 2 days ago, and that made me so happy. I got a message from Kevin today, from Manu Akanji was here, and that is the reason why, how make me feel how happy and fortunate we are. So I am, so it's not important. It's this type of debates. I've been happy doing my job in Barcelona, Bayern Munich, and here. And I did my best. I give everything until last drop of my, you know, what I have. So, and that is, I'm living with incredible peace of my you know, sense of peace of my soul that I gave everything for to do this club, you know, in better position, and the people especially enjoy what we have done these 10 years. And many people is involved in that.
21: We've certainly enjoyed it. Thank you. Thank
0: you. Hi, Pep. It's...
4: And Jamie Carragher calling him the greatest manager of all time. And he says he has no plans, just to rest. It's the right time to go. Now, hotter than Barbados. That's the forecast for England this bank holiday weekend. This is the state of play across London at the moment, with Heathrow hitting 26.9 degrees earlier, the hottest day of the year so far. But heat health alerts have been issued right across large parts of the country, with temperatures forecast to reach a new May record of 33 degrees on Monday. Well, I'm joined now by meteorologist and Met Office presenter Alex Burkill. Alex, first of all, why this heat wave this bank holiday weekend? I mean, we're not used to bank holidays that aren't with wet, rainy barbecues. Why the heat wave right now with the weather?
2: Well, it is quite good timing, isn't it, from most people's point of view, and also with half term across many parts of the country as well. Lots of fine weather will continue into next week. It's all due to high pressure. We have high pressure sitting around the UK, and with that, then there's loads of sun around. The days are getting long. The solstice is only a few weeks away. And with that, then we have the heating. And some of that heating's happened over the near continent. And then with a slight shift in our wind direction, we're dragging in some of that warmer air. So it's all due to the high pressure, which is bringing lots of fine sunny weather. Not everywhere at the moment, but as we go through the next few days and into next week, the warmth, the heat, it is going to become widespread. So even parts of Scotland and Northern Ireland, which will have a fresher weekend, will turn warmer by the middle of next week.
4: And we've now hit the warmest day of the year so far. Does that kind of give us an indication of what's more to come in the summer?
2: Well, like you said, temperatures are rising through this weekend. Monday at the moment looks set to be the hottest day, when we could see 33 Celsius. The previous May record for the UK is 32.8. We're going with around an 80% chance that we're going to exceed that. So this is an exceptionally hot spell. And also, you factor in, we get warmer as we go through May, get closer to summer traditionally on average. And so the fact that it's only, what is it, the 22nd of May now, there's still a week or so left of May. So the fact that we're seeing this exceptionally hot spell with more than a week of the month to go is quite exceptional indeed.
4: And Alex, of course, it's glorious and enjoyable, and we all are going to enjoy it, those of us who do get this warm weather. But it comes with a lot of serious side to it, doesn't it? There are amber heat health alerts. What should people be aware of?
2: There are lots of things to take into account when we have fine, sunny, hot weather. So obviously UV levels will be high. So if you're going to be out in the sunshine for long periods of time, make sure you take some shade, use sun protection and, you know, sun cream, hats, that kind of thing. And also look after both yourself and anyone else, young children, the elderly, people who might need your support. There's also the fact that pollen levels will be rising. We're getting to grass pollen level season. And also the fact that even though the air temperature is very high, low 30s, possibly even mid 30s, the sea surface temperature at this time of year is still remarkably low. In the north of the UK, we're looking at sea surface temperatures of around 9 degrees, rising to around 12, 13 degrees towards the south. If you decide to try and relieve yourself from the hot weather by jumping into the sea or other bodies of water, you will notice the shock, and that can cause some significant problems. Unfortunately, all too often, we see people having difficulties entering the sea and other bodies of water because of that huge temperature contrast between what it's like on the land and what it's like in the water.
4: Oh, that's a really important reminder, Alex. Thanks so much for that. Is this the trend now for the UK? Every time we have a heatwave, we discuss it. Is it, and briefly, if you will, is this all part of the changing climate?
2: So we are seeing a warming climate, and it's that baseline warmth that we now have. That means it's more likely that when we get a warm, sunny, fine spell, we're more likely to see these higher, more extreme temperatures. And so we've always had hot weather. That's always happened. And no one's saying that that's necessarily that unusual for us to get warm spells. But what we're seeing is when we get these very warm spells, the temperatures that we get as a result are higher than they would have been before climate change was causing such
4: Alex,
2: a difference.
4: We're going to have to leave it there. Thanks so much indeed. You're watching Sky News. Stay tuned for more updates.

0: This is Sky News Today. It's 2 o'clock, the headlines. Police investigate Andrew Mountbatten Windsor over potential sex crimes, calling for potential witnesses to come forward. Yvette Cooper faces trouble from the U.S. and European allies as she joins NATO foreign ministers in Sweden. Thomas Tuchel names the final 26 players he hopes can win the World Cup for England for the first time in 60 years.
1: Teams win championships. It's as simple as that. And what we are trying to achieve in summer can only be achieved as a team.
0: The TV presenter Judith Chalmers, who hosted the travel show Wish You Were Here, has died at the age of 90. Plus, a bank holiday scorcher on the cards with today the hottest day of the year so far. Good afternoon. Thank you for joining us. It's understood that police are investigating Andrew Mountbatten Windsor over potential sex crimes. Detectives are considering a wide range of crimes that fall under the offence of misconduct in public office. Police say they are keen to speak to a woman who claims that she was taken to the former Prince Andrew's home in Windsor for sexual purposes, and they're appealing for other potential Epstein survivors to come forward. Our crime commentator Martin Brunt reports.
2: This was Andrew Mountbatten Windsor 3 months ago, shocked, dishevelled and failing to avoid cameras after a long day in police custody. He'd been arrested on suspicion of misconduct in public office from his time as a UK government trade envoy. The arrest was triggered by the release of documents from FBI files on his friend Jeffrey Epstein, the disgraced financier and paedophile. But it's now understood the UK police investigation is not limited to financial allegations. It includes potential sex crimes. Misconduct in public office can take in sex, fraud, corruption and other offences.
3: Detectives are keen to interview a woman in the United States who claims she was taken to Andrew Mountbatten's Windsor home for sexual purposes in 2010. She has yet to make a formal complaint.
2: Police are appealing for other potential Epstein survivors to come forward in a complex and possibly expanding inquiry that's expected to last for many months. Thames Valley Police Assistant Chief Constable Oliver Wright said, "Our team of very experienced detectives are working meticulously through a significant amount of information that has come in from the public and other sources. We are committed to conducting a thorough investigation into all reasonable lines of inquiry, wherever they may lead. We encourage anyone with information to get in touch."
4: I think this is a significant step. The fact that something's happened so quickly, and if you know the law is truly taking its course, as the King suggested, then that's good news.
2: Police have spoken to a range of witnesses since the suspect was arrested on his 66th birthday in a pre-dawn raid on his new Norfolk home. The Epstein files appeared to show the brother of the King passed on sensitive government documents and commercial information to the financier, who was jailed for procuring a girl under 18 for prostitution. Epstein later died in prison after a second arrest. To boost their investigation, police are hoping to get unredacted copies of the relevant Epstein files from the American Department of Justice. And one important and fundamental hurdle, officers are trying to establish with the Crown Prosecution Service that Andrew's role as a trade envoy did make him a public officer subject to the law. Mr. Mountbatten Windsor remains under investigation and strongly denies any wrongdoing. Martin Brunt, Sky News.
0: Well, our royal correspondent Laura Bundock has this latest update.
5: This does feel like another big moment for Andrew and for the royal family as well. I think that image of him slouched in the back of the car as he was driven away from Aylsham Police Station 3 months ago in Norfolk is an image that is hard to forget, as was the sight of all those police vehicles parked in the drive of his former home, Royal Lodge. He was, of course, the first member of the royal family to be arrested in hundreds of years, arrested and questioned happened on his 66th birthday. It was a shocking moment and another chapter in the ongoing crisis for the royal family, who had tried to contain the scandal by stripping him of his roles, his titles, his royal style, even his home. So I think the decision by Thames Valley Police to look further into sexual offences feels like a significant move. It indicates the team investigating believes there could be sufficient evidence to justify exploring whether criminal sexual conduct may have occurred. What does this mean for Andrew today? Well, he is living an exile-like existence on Marsh Farm on the King's private estate in Norfolk, Sandringham. The King privately funding his younger brother, paying for his upkeep, his staff and his security. But I think anything to do with Andrew and the scandal and the stories surrounding him always attracts these negative headlines. That's what we've seen today, more of the negative headlines, which in turn are potentially damaging for the reputation of the wider royal family, because they always prompt further difficult questions about the institution and about who knew what and when.
0: Foreign ministers are gathering in Sweden today for an informal NATO meeting. U.S. Secretary of State Marco Rubio is there, as is the Foreign Secretary Yvette Cooper. Secretary General of NATO Mark Rutte addressed the tensions within NATO and defended the alliance.
6: I know some have been questioning that bond and perhaps even questioning the resolve of this alliance to remain united in the face of an adversary. So let me be crystal clear. Allies' commitment to Article 5 is ironclad. Our resolve and ability to defend every ally is absolute.
0: Well, earlier today, Marco Rubio discussed U.S. President Donald Trump's disappointment in NATO allies with their response to the war in Iran.
7: Obviously, we're here to set the groundwork for what I think will be probably one of the more important leader summit in the history of NATO. The president's views, frankly, disappointment at some of our NATO allies and their response to our operations in the Middle East. They're well documented. That will have to be addressed. It won't be solved or addressed today. That's something for the leaders level to discuss.
0: Marco Rubio speaking there. Well, meanwhile, the Foreign Secretary Yvette Cooper said she had spoken with Marco Rubio about their shared determination to open the Strait of Hormuz.
8: Well, I've already spoken to Secretary Rubio last night. We talk very often and we share a strong determination to get the Strait of Hormuz reopened. It is disgraceful that Iran is still trying to hijack the whole global economy by preventing international shipping getting moving through the strait. So that's why the UK and France have together been leading a coalition of countries, both to maintain pressure on freedom of navigation, because no country should be able to restrict international shipping in that way.
0: Well, Sir Keir Starmer is expected to approve an £18 billion increase in defence spending. It comes as British soldiers took part in a war games exercise against foe Russian troops at London's Charing Cross underground station. Our security and defence editor Deborah Haynes was there to watch it unfold.
9: I'm in the middle of an army war game. In the scenario, the year is 2030 and Russia has just invaded the Baltic states. It's triggered Article 5 of the NATO alliance that says an attack on one is an attack on all, and the UK is in the fight. The British Army leads a headquarters that oversees up to 100,000 NATO military personnel, and that headquarters has been deployed to Estonia. In reality, I'm in an underground station in London. In the game, this is meant to be civilian infrastructure underground in the Estonian capital of Tallinn. It's been transformed, as you can see, into a military headquarters. There are screens, there are computers, there are soldiers that are getting in feeds from the surface. In the scenario, there are thousands of Army, Navy, Air Force personnel above the ground that are operating weapon systems, trying to fight the Russians, but they are using technology. This is a futuristic scenario 5 years from now, when the UK believes that it will much more have embraced artificial intelligence, autonomous systems, drones, electronic warfare, drawing on all of the technology that you see right now in Ukraine to be able to fight. Now, They've taken the headquarters underground because, of course, it's much safer down here because it's harder to find. They know that the Russians will be looking for them as much as they are looking for the enemy. And here you can see soldiers lined up on their laptops, drawing in information. They will be feeding it all together, using AI to help to speed up decision making. We've been told that it can only take a couple of hours to do planning that previously would have taken days. And here you can see they're literally doing this next to the underground. This is a disused part of the platform, but it really underlines how, at a time of war, all infrastructure can be used by the military to help them fight. For the soldiers here, they are obviously doing this just as an exercise, but they know full well that the threat is real. Russia is already fighting in Ukraine, and military commanders talk a lot about the potential for Russia to test NATO by triggering an Article 5. And that's why the message that we keep on hearing is about the importance of investing in defence. The military are waiting just as much as everybody else for the government to decide how it's going to be spending more money on the armed forces and whether it's going to invest fast enough in the technology, the drones, the electronic warfare capabilities, the space capabilities that the UK needs to be able to transform a headquarters that already exists into a headquarters that is fit to be able to fight Russia should that happen.
0: Deborah Haynes there, and Deborah also sent us this update following that exercise.
10: It's like a very familiar surrounding. You had those, the two platforms for trains that would ordinarily, not that that platform's being used, be going in opposite directions, and then the area in between. Familiar to anyone who commutes in London or people that have visited London, but very unfamiliar to see soldiers there in that context. Of course, underground, it means they're safe from threats like from missile strikes. But what I really took away from that exercise, and it's been going on all week, is that yes, of course, the army is thinking about how to fight in a modern war. It's a war that Russia is fighting right now in Ukraine and is well rehearsed in. But for the army, they are using or pretending to use, in some cases, this technology that they talk about that they don't actually have embedded in their systems yet. And of course, the drones and the electronic warfare and the long-range missiles that they would need to be able to fight and succeed should war.

0: drones, one-way attack drones, and also surveillance drones. And many of these aircraft, they only get used once, and so they need to have a large stockpile of drones to be able to keep feeding the front line, and a huge industrial base with the capacity to keep building those drones at pace. And I understand that for the army right now, should war happen tomorrow, for example, which obviously there's no indication that that is the case, but they only have numbers of drones in the hundreds, and those stockpiles would run out very soon, and the industrial base does not exist right now to be able to replenish that. And that is why when you talk about the military and being prepared for war, this delayed wait for the government to produce an investment plan for defence is really cutting. Yes, the Ministry of Defence is still signing contracts, but clearly there are many people inside the military, across defence industry, crying out for clarity. And the numbers that we've heard reported by the Times, an extra £18 billion potentially for defence over the next 4 years. If that is confirmed, it sounds a lot, but it isn't enough to meet the gap at the speed of relevance. They're talking about potential for war in 2030. People might ask, why would Russia wait until then if they can see the vulnerabilities now? But even if that is the case, it is still going to be a very big push for the Army, the Navy and the Air Force to be ready in time with the money that they're currently being given and with, and I won't go into this right now because it's way too complicated, the procurement system that they're currently confronted with, which is way too slow.
1: Deborah Haynes there. Now, hundreds of activists who attempted to breach Israel's naval blockade of Gaza are now in Turkey. And one of those who was on board has spoken out about the ordeal. Western governments, including the UK's Foreign Secretary Yvette Cooper, have condemned video released by Israel's National Security Minister Ben-Gvir, which shows activists with their hands tied behind their backs. Well, our Middle East correspondent Adam Parsons joins us now. Well, the hundreds of activists have now mainly been deported, but a lot of allegations coming out from many of them about violence while at the hands of Israeli authorities.
2: Yeah, I think let's look at the sort of in the round. This story starts with a flotilla of small boats heading towards Gaza, knowing that they won't get to it. They've got some aid. But really, what they want to do is draw global attention to the continuing suffering of the people in Gaza. This is the latest of these attempts. The flotilla is intercepted by the Israeli Navy, and the people on board are rounded up, detained, and put on these sort of made-up prison ships that take them to a port called Ashdod in Israel. Well, the next thing we see is a video released by Itamar Ben-Gvir, Israel's extremist national security minister, showing him parading between them, berating these activists and calling on the police to ignore any sense of defiance from them. The question is, effectively, how much violence were they being subjected to then and what happened before then? What we're now hearing is from flotilla organisers, from those who are on board, allegations that they were subject to sexual abuse. The word rape has been used, that rubber bullets were fired at them, and that a number of people had broken ribs and that had been subjected to electric shocks of the sort that you might get from certain weapons, including the use of tasers. So these are very, very serious allegations that have been put forward by a number of activists, including Katrina Graham, who was seen in that video very prominently saying Free Palestine before having her head shoved down very, very violently. And she spoke to Sky News about what she maintained was the violence committed against her and other activists.
3: We were kept for about 2 days on what we're calling a prison boat that was set up especially for this purpose. There were two prison boats that were used. We know that on one of the prison boats, pretty much everybody that went through was brutalized as they were being brought into the main area of the prison boat. So there was huge levels of physical violence. Multiple people got shot. We've already had reports of at least 15 sexual assaults, at least 30 broken bones, concussions, broken clavicles, broken ribs. And the reality is that we know this is nothing compared to what Palestinian people face every single day.
2: Those are the allegations then of Katrina.

0: You know, Graham, we have put these allegations to Israeli authorities. It is a national holiday at the moment, so we've had no response. I have to say the Israeli military told us to contact the Israeli Foreign Ministry. The Israeli Foreign Ministry told us to contact the Israeli Prison Service, who has so far not responded to us. They did put out a statement yesterday saying all prisoners and detainees are held in accordance with the law, with full regard for their basic rights and under the supervision of professional and trained prison staff. So I think what we can expect from Israel is a denial of this, or certainly a promise that there will be some sort of review conducted. That has been Israel's line on many such events before, when they have said that they will conduct a review, but effectively on their own terms. And I think it's also worth saying that they believe that these flotilla activists are effectively opposed to the state of Israel, that many of them own loyalty to Hamas or to the groups who oppose the state of Israel, and they maintain the blockade of Gaza is legal. When you talk to the flotilla themselves, they, of course, completely deny that their support is with Hamas.
1: Adam Parsons with the latest there from Jerusalem. Adam, thank you. TV presenter Judith Chalmers, who hosted the ITV travel show Wish You Were Here for almost 30 years, has died. Her family told ITV News the 90-year-old, who lived with Alzheimer's in her final years, died peacefully at home last night, surrounded by her family. They said they would miss her greatly, but she leaves behind a giant suitcase of the happiest of memories. Seven Afghan refugees have been accused of being part of a grooming gang and charged with rape and child sex abuse offences. That's according to Norfolk police. The men were charged as part of an investigation into group-based child sexual exploitation in Norwich and are accused of offences committed between August 2023 and May 2025. A new hantavirus case has been confirmed linked to the cruise ship hit by the outbreak. The World Health Organization says the Netherlands has reported that a crew member from the ship has now been identified as having the virus. There are 12 reported cases now, including 3 deaths. Retail sales have fallen at their fastest rate for almost a year. The Office for National Statistics say they dropped by 1.3% in April. Economists say soaring fuel costs and a lower demand for clothes have impacted how often we're shopping. Hotter than Barbados, that's the forecast for England this bank holiday weekend. Well, Heathrow hit 26.9 degrees Celsius a little earlier, making it the hottest day of the year so far. Heat health alerts have been issued across large parts of the country, with temperatures forecast to reach a new May record of 33 degrees on Monday.
2: It is quite good timing, isn't it, from most people's point of view, and also with half term across many parts of the country as well. Lots of fine weather will continue into next week. It's all due to high pressure. We have high pressure sitting around the UK. And with that, then there's loads of sun around. The days are getting long. The solstice is only a few weeks away. And with that, then we have the heating. And some of that heating's happened over the near continent. And then with a slight shift in our wind direction, we're dragging in some of that warmer air. So it's all due to the high pressure, which is bringing lots of fine sunny weather. Not everywhere at the moment, but as we go through the next few days and into next week, the warmth, the heat, it is going to become widespread. So even parts of Scotland and Northern Ireland, which will have a fresher weekend, will turn warmer by the middle of next week.
1: 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Coming up, Thomas Tuchel names his 26-man squad for the World Cup with a few surprises.
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1: Let's go straight now to U.S. Secretary of State Marco Rubio speaking at that NATO summit in Helsingborg in Sweden. Let's listen.
9: Directly in our... But again, it ties back to the same conversation, and that is, in a moment of conflict, what can everybody commit? And that decision, I think, there's going to be some announcements on it later today in regards if it hasn't come out already in the next few days. And it'll be a collective product. I mean, they've been working it through the internal systems of NATO in terms of the force postures of what we would be able to supply along with others. Every country has to constantly reevaluate what their needs are, what their commitments are around the world, and how to properly structure that.
10: Mr. Secretary, the Iranian...
9: What?
11: Do you think it's the case for the U.S. to reduce its contributions to the force?
9: Well, I'll let the folks in the Department of War and over at NATO make those announcements. But this is not a decision that was made on the back of a napkin. I mean, this has been an ongoing process involving other countries as well and the contributions they can make. It's not just our force posture. It's what other countries can contribute as well to come up with something that works for NATO and that's realistic and that allows us to force posture, for example, in a true front conflict. So, but again, this is all technical work that's being done by military people. These are not political decisions.
10: Mr. Secretary,
9: are you from Sweden?
12: Yes.
9: Okay, you have a great country. This is a great country. This is a beautiful place. Wow. Thank you. I wish you were here longer. And they keep apologizing to me for the weather. There's nothing wrong with this weather. Miami's 95 degrees with mosquitoes and humidity this time of year. That's all right.
12: We could walk.
9: Yeah, but your sunrises are way too early. It's like 3:45 and the sun is up. What's wrong with these people? It's not your fault.
12: Apart from the weather, what are you going to report back to President Trump from your impressions of the Helsingborg meeting? And also, have you got anything reassuring to say about the support for Ukraine that Sweden fear might be fading?
9: Well, I mean, Ukraine's getting more support than they ever have through the Pearl program that the United States continues to be involved in. There's been no changes made to that program. Look, my job here today was to come and set the stage for what will hopefully be a successful leaders meeting in Ankara in about 6 weeks. I think we all know what the situation here is. Number one is, like always, and this is not new. I mean, if you go back 30 years, there's never been a time in which there hasn't been a debate in American politics about what our presence and our contribution to NATO should be. And that is always driven by what is the value of NATO to the United States. I understand NATO is valuable to Europe, and it should be. It also has to be valuable to the United States. So we always have to make that argument in every administration, in every era. And that's what we're in the process of doing now, is explaining, you know, this is the value of NATO to the United States. Related to that is what our force posture is within that alliance, what our contributions are. So obviously, one of the things that I've always used, and I've long been an advocate for NATO in my time in the Senate, and one of the arguments I always made was that these bases in the region provided us logistical options that we wouldn't otherwise have. And when some of those bases are denied to you during a conflict that we're involved in, then you question whether that value is still there. So that's going to have to be discussed. There's no doubt about it. I think there's also going to have to be some focus on how, a year after the meeting at The Hague, how much progress has been made in terms of the increased contributions. There are some countries that have doubled their defense spending over the last few years. There are others that are still lagging. In the end, the goal is to have a NATO that is strong. And the stronger our NATO allies are, the stronger NATO is going to be. So,
10: have you made progress today, sir, with the allies on getting the Strait of Hormuz fully back up and running? And
9: no, I would be pretty ambitious to be able to open the straits at this meeting here today. But I can tell you that what I hope there is, this is what I hope for, and this is the point I made, is we all would love to see an agreement with Iran in which the straits are open and they abandon their nuclear ambitions and so forth, their nuclear weapons ambitions. That's what we would all hope for. And that's what we're going to continue to work on. And that's what work is ongoing, even as I speak to you now in that regard. But we also have to have a plan B. And plan B is, what if Iran refuses to open the straits? What if Iran decides, we refuse to open the straits, we're going to own the straits, and we're going to charge tolls for it? Okay. At that point, something has to be done about it. And I would argue that there are countries represented here today that are more deeply impacted by this than even the United States is. So all I'm saying, and I've said, and I think this has been reiterated by others, there are other countries that agree with me on this, is that we have to start thinking about, what do we do if a few weeks from now Iran decides, we don't care, we're going to keep the straits closed, we're going to sink any ship that doesn't listen to us or doesn't pay us. Then someone's going to have to do something about it. Okay, they're not just going to voluntarily reopen the straits in that scenario. So we have to start thinking about it. I raised that point today. I got a lot of nods. I got a lot of people that came up to me afterwards and acknowledged it. But we don't have an announcement for you today in terms of something that's happening. I know there's a plan in place for what to do if the shooting stops. It's what the French-UK initiative talks about, when the conditions are set. Well, what they mean by when the conditions are set is when no one is shooting. And but we have to have a plan B for if someone is shooting. You know, how do you reopen the straits? And so I made that point today. I don't know if that would be a NATO mission necessarily, but it would certainly be NATO countries that can contribute to it.
13: Of Canada or of European partners with regard to reopening the strait today? Anything that they can?
9: No, no concrete ask today. I mean, that's not what the purpose of this meeting was. But I raised the point I just made a second ago, and that is that at some point, you know, ideally, they open the straits. You're still, if let's say Iran decides to open the straits and say, okay, we're not going to shoot at people anymore, someone's still going to have to go in and reduce these mines. And some of these countries have a lot of minesweepers, so they could play a key role. And I think that's the utility of the UK-French mechanism that they've set up. But I'm saying plan B needs to be, what if Iran says, no, we refuse to open the straits? Then someone's going to have to go in and do something about it. That doesn't mean we couldn't do it. We could. The United States could do it. But there are countries that have expressed an interest in potentially being a part of something like that if, in fact, we get to that point. We don't need their help, but they're willing to do it. And I think we should take them up on it if they are. But I don't think there's been any firm commitments or firm asks today. It would be premature. But I just raised the issue that this is something we may need to confront at some point. Again, if we can't get an agreement done, we'd prefer to get an agreement done.
14: Another Swedish question, please.
9: Yes. It's your country. I have to.
14: With the Swedish administration today, what was the most important outcome of that meeting?
9: With your administration here?
14: Yes.
9: Oh, first of all, well, I told them what I told you. They did a great job of hosting this. And they've been a model ally, really a tremendous addition to NATO. Beyond that, we are cooperating. We have for a long time cooperated on issues of technology and so forth. As an example, Ericsson's a very important company. It's one of the only companies in the world that can compete in 5G and 6G with Huawei, for example. So we have a vested interest in that. We've partnered with Swedish companies for a very long time. Today we signed a memorandum of understanding that further adds to our cooperation on biomedicine, biotechnology, AI, all of these innovative. And we're building on a foundation of years and years, actually decades, of cooperation between our two countries. In fact, that the first country in Europe that signed on to Pax Silica was Sweden. So we have already sort of a pre-existing relationship when it comes to collaborating on innovation and in technology that just makes it logical to build on. And that's what we worked on today. And that I think is very meaningful, what we signed today, because I just think it's going to give further impetus to what we've already done in the past together. Would I do what now?
15: Would you join a call between President Trump and President Lai Ching-te of Taiwan if that call happens? And can you tell us if preparations are underway for that as the president?
9: Yeah, I don't have any news on that for you today. I don't.
16: Sir, President announced 3.0. Is there a concrete timeline? Because many Europeans are maybe scared that we have less Americans. It's still the most powerful army in the world. So they want to know, how much time do we have for this transition?
9: Well, I don't set those timelines, and I'm not going to give you a timeline today other than to say that it's something that needs to happen, you know, and I think there's a growing acknowledgement in Europe. And look, I think that's the challenge, okay, and this is not a criticism, it's the challenge. even though this is a coalition in terms of NATO and even the EU, is still a collection of individual states who all have different politics and all have different budgets and all have different political considerations. And understanding some of these countries have done a lot already and are doing, you know, well ahead of schedule, and others not as much, you know, and for a variety of reasons. And so that's always the challenge with this, is that it's at the end, even though it's an alliance, you're dealing with, you know, individual countries who have their own political dynamics at play. And but look, it can't take forever, because ultimately there are decisions we need to make in terms of our own global force posture.
13: Can you talk about the role of Qatar in terms of negotiating an end to the Iran war? There's some reporting today that a Qatari delegation negotiating team is in Tehran coordinating with the U.S. on trying to bring the war to an end.
9: Well, the primary interlocutor on this has been Pakistan, and continues to be, and they've done, I think, an admirable job. And that's who we continue to work through. Obviously, other countries, you know, have interests, because especially Gulf countries that are, you know, in the middle of all this may have their own situation going on. We talk to all of them. But I would just say that the primary country we've been working with on all of this is Pakistan, and that remains the case. And it's my understanding he was supposed to go yesterday, but it could be as early as today, that Field Marshal Munir could be traveling there very, very soon. And we're in constant communication with him at the highest levels of our government, are constantly talking to him.
16: The president announced that. Do you think that the administration has to respect the 76,000 thresholds, U.S. troops deployment in Europe, or set by Congress? Or do you think you can go below that?
9: Below the
16: 76,000 troops, U.S.
9: Are you asking me a legal question, like of our laws? Or no, we need to. The United States has global military commitments. We've made commitments to South Korea, to Japan, to other places as well. We're constantly reevaluating the threat matrix in the world. Where could a conflict emerge? Are we properly postured, and so forth? And so this is always the work. Every Department of War, every Pentagon, over every administration has constantly had to reevaluate these things. And so, you know, we'll continue to reevaluate. That's been an ongoing process. It started from the first day of this administration and throughout it in coordination with NATO countries. So none of this is surprising, although, you know, obviously I understand why it creates some, you know, nervousness. But I think there's a broad recognition that there are going to be eventually less U.S. troops in Europe than there has historically been, for a variety of reasons. In fact, there was a surge after the movement of troops from Germany that was announced a week ago. The Germans didn't freak out about it, because they knew it just took us back to the 2022 numbers. And it was, I think, a reduction of less than 11 or 12% of our total presence there. And understand, sometimes when these numbers come out, these aren't just people with guns. These are support staff. I mean, there's all kinds of other things. These aren't just fighters, war fighters necessarily. They're all the support that comes with it. So, although they may be in uniform. And so nonetheless, I mean, but that's always going to be an ongoing process. All right, I do have to run, so a couple more.
17: Is there any role for NATO to play when it comes to the situation in Cuba?
9: NATO's far from Cuba.
17: I know.
9: We haven't talked about that at all.
18: What do you see as Sweden's role within NATO?
9: Important. I mean, Sweden's been an incredible addition to NATO. Understand, there's a country that basically had to defend itself for a very long time, but it has a robust and mature manufacturing sector, industrial sector, technology sector. So, look, this is not a criticism, so I don't want you guys to read into this as like I'm criticizing some country. But generally, you know, the additions to NATO have been countries that joined because they were in a weak position, and so they joined because they needed the collective strength of an alliance. But when we added the two countries, Sweden being one of them, these are two countries that brought to the table capabilities that NATO didn't used to have, and with whom we've already had long-term defense agreements for a very long time in cooperation. So they were in Sweden was an incredible addition. It made the alliance much stronger, no doubt about it. And especially now, we're talking about, one of the things we talk about is the defense industrial base. I mean, Sweden had a mature defense industrial base that it now brought into NATO. So the opportunity to, we already work on aircraft together and so forth. The ability to build on that is extraordinary. And that's one of the things we want to be able to do. And beyond defense, you know, on other areas that touch on defense, but maybe are not defense direct
17: Did you get a question?
19: Only one.
17: I know, but this guy's greedy. All right, this is my last one. I apologize. I got to fly to India. Go ahead.
20: Greenland and the Arctic. Have you been discussing that?
17: We had an Arctic. Well, we didn't discuss Greenland today, but we had an Arctic meeting today of the seven countries, and very positive. We'll have a joint statement. I don't know if it's out yet. It should be out in a moment. And I think there's a growing. Although this is an effort that's pre-existed, I think there's a growing commitment to make it a regular part of our engagements as NATO is to focus on Arctic security for obvious reasons. We're an Arctic nation. We're always going to be focused on the Arctic. It's great to see that other countries are a part of this effort now and that it's going to play a more prominent role. The Arctic is going to play a more prominent role in NATO and in discussions around NATO. So we had our political officers met a few days ago and worked out a lot of details on the joint statement, and then we had the foreign ministers meeting today and potentially a leaders level meeting at some point on it as well. So it's a good forum within NATO, and I thought today was very positive, and the joint statement should reflect that. Okay, I said that was about. I'll do one more because I'm a nice guy.
19: The president lost 5,000 troops. I apologize.
17: All right, I'm going to do one more, and then I'll do you because you're so persistent. Go ahead.
21: Thank you. Have the peace negotiations under American leadership in Ukraine stalled? Do you think that Europeans...
17: The peace negotiations on Ukraine under American leadership. Let me just say, we got involved, okay, because we were told we were the only ones that could do it. We were the only ones that the Russians and the Ukrainians would talk to. So we got involved. They were not fruitful, unfortunately. That's the play. We stand ready to continue to play that role, despite leaks that are not true, despite stories out there about us forcing the Ukrainians to take this position or that position, which are not true. If we see an opportunity to pull together talks that are productive, not counterproductive, and that have the chance to be fruitful, we're prepared to play that role. There are no such talks occurring at this time. But we hope that will change because that war can only end with a negotiated settlement. It will not end with a military victory by one side or the other, at least from a traditional standpoint of how military victories are defined. So it will have to lead. And if we can play a role in making that happen, the president is very much interested in doing it. We just, you know, over the last few months, just sort of sensed that there wasn't a lot of progress being made, but maybe dynamics will change, and if they do, we stand ready to play whatever constructive role we can play. If someone else would like to handle it, they should, but it doesn't appear to be anybody else in the world right now that can handle it, so we're more than happy to do that if the opportunity presents itself to have constructive and productive talks. We're also not interested in getting involved in an endless cycle of meetings that lead to nothing. Okay,
19: very quickly. Yeah, I appreciate that. Very quickly.
17: And then I gotta go.
19: The president said that 5,000 troops will be going to Poland. Can you please clarify where will they be coming from? And separately,
17: they're becoming from America. They're Americans. Specifically where? Mm-hmm. I'll leave the details on that to the Department of War to announce how these
19: five additional.
17: Yeah, but in fairness, I'll leave it to the Pentagon to tell you the specifics of how logistically that's going to work. That's not my place to answer.
19: Let me ask you something. Can I get your reaction to recent increasing Russian campaign targeting Baltic countries?
17: Well, it's concerning. I mean, you always worry about escalation, right? You always worry about that. We understand, these countries feel threatened by it, obviously, for obvious reasons. So it's a concerning thing because you always worry that something like that can spark into something bigger. And that's always a possibility. And so we're concerned about it. We're watching it carefully. We're obviously engaged with our allies in NATO on that regard in terms of what's happening, and we keep up to date. But the underlying response to your question is we're concerned about it because we don't want it to lead to some broader conflict that can really lead to something far worse.
10: The Iranians today said, Mr. Secretary, that there's some forward movement.
17: I said the same thing. I can't believe it. I said the same thing that the Iranians did. There's been some progress. I wouldn't exaggerate it. I wouldn't diminish it. There's more work to be done. But look, there's been some, and that's a good sign. I'm glad they said that. We're not there yet. I hope we get there. The president would prefer to do a good deal. You asked me if I'm optimistic. I don't characterize it as optimistic or pessimistic. We're going to respond based on the facts as we see them and as they emerge. So what the president has outlined is his priorities are clear. Iran can never have a nuclear weapon. The issue of highly enriched uranium has to be discussed. Its disposition has to be dealt with. And, of course, the issue of future enrichment has to be dealt with as well. Those are the core pillars of any sort of agreement, in addition to opening the straits, of course. So I think there's been some progress, but
0: We're not there yet, and hopefully that'll change. It may not. Honestly, it may not. We're dealing with a very difficult group of people. And if it doesn't change, then the president's been clear. He has other options. He prefers the negotiated option and having a good deal, but he himself has expressed, you know, concern that maybe that's not possible. But we're going to keep trying. I know our guys are still working on that very hard. So, all right, guys, thank you.
10: Thank you, sir.
2: Thank you.
1: U.S. Secretary of State Marco Rubio there speaking in Helsingborg in Sweden, where foreign ministers have been gathering for an informal NATO meeting that's ahead of the main NATO meeting with leaders in July, I believe. Marco Rubio mentioning a variety of things. He said the goal is to have a stronger NATO, that the force model did not directly come up in talks. The force model, the framework for organizing and deploying military forces. He also said NATO has to be valuable to the United States. This coming off the back of the U.S. pulling thousands of troops out of Germany. Of course, Iran and Ukraine were mentioned as well. He said Ukraine are getting more support than they ever have. And also a little earlier, he had mentioned that Donald Trump was disappointed with the allies' support or lack thereof for the war in Iran. Angry as well, comments made by the German leader who said, I believe, that Iran was humiliating the United States. Well, to discuss this in more detail, we're joined now by Mark Leahy, a former NATO spokesperson. Sir, thank you so much for joining us here on the program. I hope that you were able to listen to what Marco Rubio was saying. Just wondering what you made of it.
22: Well, Marco Rubio is the acceptable face of Trumpism. So he always sounds very reasonable. But behind it, in the end, he knows who the boss is and what Trump wants. Marco will put a acceptable face on. And he came over as very moderate. But behind it, there was the kind of the steel that they're unhappy with NATO and they want it to do more. And he kind of glossed over this toing and froing over troops, pulling them out, putting them in, withdrawing them, which is really a very harmful, chaotic thing to do.
1: I mean, of course, he'd announced that he was going to pull out 5,000 troops from Germany and then recently announced that actually was going to send 5,000 U.S. troops to Poland. So very difficult always to get a clear idea. But what do you think the real fault lines are within NATO right now? If we think of the situation in Iran that NATO is not involved in, but also crucially Ukraine.
22: Well, I don't really. I think the fault lines are all around Trump and America, basically, in the sense that the credibility of the alliance really rests on a coherence between its members. And what you're seeing with Trump and the way he approaches NATO and his attitude to NATO, which frankly I don't think he understands, is it undermining NATO credibility. And a lot of that is centered around the fact that NATO as an institution didn't help in Iran, which it shouldn't, never would, and was not designed to do, and indicates that President Trump just doesn't understand NATO. And it's no surprise that it wouldn't. And I think that then leads over to Ukraine, where President Trump's attitude to Ukraine is much more, let's put it, equivocal than the rest of Europe. The Europe sees Ukraine very much as its front line. President Trump has a very positive attitude to President Putin. So that's where the fault lines are, and it's trying to maintain American support for NATO while ensuring that it retains its own credibility. That's what it's really about.
1: I mean, of course, tensions with the U.S., but do you think tensions within other European allies themselves? I'm thinking of the announcement by the British government of what people have called a watering down of sanctions, basically for jet fuel coming originally from Russia, but then refined in third countries. You know, we've heard statements that a lot of European ministers weren't aware that the UK was going to make the statement when it did. Do you think there are worries about internal European tensions as well?
22: There are worries, but I think they're all manageable. I think the perceived watering down of sanctions didn't go down well. This is probably more with the EU than with NATO, because the EU is the primary source of sanctions against Russia. And they will have wanted a bigger and better explanation, and they won't be happy about it. But overall, I think that they're minor to the bigger issues, which is maintaining credibility within the NATO alliance. And their concerns that the toing and froing from President Trump undermines their own credibility. I mean, the 5,000 troops issue is a good one. This was entirely personal by President Trump. Chancellor Merz said something he didn't like. He came out and said, oh, if that's what you're going to say, I'm going to pull the troops. Then they suddenly pulled another 4,000 troops from a deployment to Poland, which is in the good books of Trump. So he goes and speaks to one of his buddies, who's a kind of MAGA-supporting president, and suddenly there's 5,000 troops going to Poland. This is really difficult, this kind of whiplash on NATO, and it undermines the whole credibility when Putin's main aim in life is to destroy NATO. And now all that they're seeing, the coming up to the summit in July, and they're thinking, how can we manage this erratic person?
1: I mean, you mentioned credibility there. And of course, the person who represents NATO as an alliance is Mark Rutte, the head of NATO, who has, I think, been quite, I don't know, putting an optimistic veneer on the whole thing. We all remember the daddy phrase. But just in general, he does seem to, and if you disagree with me, please let me know, to almost downplay some of the tensions and seems to believe very strongly that the alliance will continue as it stands, at least for the foreseeable future. I'm just wondering, especially as a former NATO spokesperson that you are, what you made of his role? Because, of course, he is the only one there that truly represents the alliance as opposed to representing his own country.
22: Marco Rutte has one aim in life, and that's to preserve the unity of the alliance, in particular to make sure that the US stays in it. And he has therefore decided that, I mean, frankly, that he's going to suck up to Trump. And I know that some of the European nations kind of swallow hard at some of the things he said. But that's his philosophy. Rutte's policy, desire, vision is that the first thing he must do is keep Trump on side. And he's going to say whatever he needs to say to do that. I think some of the NATO nations are thinking he's rather overdoing it and that there needs to be a more of a conditional an evolutionary attitude that needs to represent the rest of NATO as well. But that's what Rutte's doing.
1: Mark Leahy, former NATO spokesperson, sir, it's been fascinating getting your views and insights. Thank you so much.
22: Thank you.
1: You're watching Sky News Today. Coming up, Thomas Tuchel names his 26-man squad for the World Cup with a few surprises for England fans.
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1: The England head coach, Thomas Tuchel, has named his 26-man squad for this summer's World Cup. He says he has picked the best possible team. Ivan Toney and Jed Spence are among the surprise inclusions. Among notable absences are Cole Palmer, Phil Foden and Harry Maguire, who released a statement saying that he's shocked and gutted. Well, this is the full squad, which England posted on their official social media account about an hour ago. And among the unexpected inclusions, a 35-year-old Brentford midfielder, Jordan Henderson, and Al Ahly forward, Ivan Toney. While Tottenham defender Jed Spence has made the squad despite suffering a broken jaw just 3 days ago in the game against Chelsea. And again, there is no room in England's squad for Real Madrid defender Trent Alexander-Arnold. And both Chelsea's Cole Palmer and Man City's Phil Foden are left out, having struggled for form in their clubs this season.
7: I think from day one, we were very clear that we are trying to select and build the best possible team, which is not necessarily to select and collect the 26 most talented players. Teams win championships. It's as simple as that. And what we are trying to achieve in summer can only be achieved as a team. That in mind, we chose a very balanced squad. We chose three goalkeepers plus Jason Steele. I want to take the opportunity and thank Jason for being brilliant and thank Brighton for being so cooperative and supportive. We choose nine defenders for four positions. We chose seven midfielders for three positions and we chose seven strikers for three positions. I can assure every fan in the country that we have 26 100% committed players in camp with us who know their role, who are ready to buy into their role on and off the pitch, and who are ready and committed to the idea of team spirit and being unselfish.
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1: Well, it's going to be hot, but here's the more detailed version. High pressure will be the dominant influence on our weather over the next few days, eventually moving north to shift the cloud and patchy rain from Scotland and Ireland. Southeastern parts of the country will see the higher temperatures over the bank holiday weekend, but the heat will shift west next week. This afternoon, it will be sunny and warm across much of England, Wales and eastern Scotland. Temperatures will reach the mid-20s Celsius quite widely and are likely to peak at 29 in the south. Low cloud and sea mist will affect parts of West Wales and the southwest, making it cool and dull. It will be cooler in the northwest too, with cloud and patchy rain over Ireland becoming heavier and more persistent as it moves into Scotland this evening. Overnight, the rain pushes north and east, clearing Scotland but spreading across England and Wales.
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1: You're watching Sky News. Coming up, police investigate Andrew Mountbatten Windsor over potential sex crimes, calling for any witnesses to come forward. That's all coming up at the top of the hour. Stay with us.

0: This is Sky News Today. It's 3 o'clock. The headlines. Police investigate Andrew Mountbatten Windsor over potential sex crimes, calling for any witnesses to come forward. NATO foreign ministers gather for talks in Sweden at a tense time for the alliance. Thomas Tuchel names the final 26 players that he hopes can win the World Cup for England for the first time in 60 years.
1: Teams win championships. It's as simple as that. And what we are trying to achieve in summer can only be achieved as a team.
0: The TV presenter Judith Chalmers, who hosted the travel show Wish You Were Here, has died at the age of 90. Plus, a bank holiday scorcher on the cards with today, the hottest day of the year so far. Good afternoon. It's understood that police are investigating Andrew Mountbatten Windsor over potential sex crimes. Detectives are considering a wide range of crimes that fall under the offence of misconduct in public office. Police say they're keen to speak to a woman who claims that she was taken to the former Prince Andrew's home in Windsor for sexual purposes, and they're appealing for other potential Epstein survivors to come forward. Our crime commentator Martin Brunt reports.
2: This was Andrew Mountbatten Windsor 3 months ago, shocked, dishevelled and failing to avoid cameras after a long day in police custody. He'd been arrested on suspicion of misconduct in public office from his time as a UK government trade envoy. The arrest was triggered by the release of documents from FBI files on his friend Jeffrey Epstein, the disgraced financier and paedophile. But it's now understood the UK police investigation is not limited to financial allegations. It includes potential sex crimes. Misconduct in public office can take in sex, fraud, corruption and other offences.
3: Detectives are keen to interview a woman in the United States who claims she was taken to Andrew Mountbatten's Windsor home for sexual purposes in 2010. She has yet to make a formal complaint.
2: Police are appealing for other potential Epstein survivors to come forward in a complex and possibly expanding inquiry that's expected to last for many months. Thames Valley Police Assistant Chief Constable Oliver Wright said, "Our team of very experienced detectives are working meticulously through a significant amount of information that has come in from the public and other sources. We are committed to conducting a thorough investigation into all reasonable lines of inquiry, wherever they may lead. We encourage anyone with information to get in touch."
4: I think this is a significant step. The fact that something's happened so quickly, and if you know the law is truly taking its course, as the King suggested, then that's good news.
2: Police have spoken to a range of witnesses since the suspect was arrested on his 66th birthday in a pre-dawn raid on his new Norfolk home. The Epstein files appeared to show the brother of the King passed on sensitive government documents and commercial information to the financier, who was jailed for procuring a girl under 18 for prostitution. Epstein later died in prison after a second arrest. To boost their investigation, police are hoping to get unredacted copies of the relevant Epstein files from the American Department of Justice. And one important and fundamental hurdle, officers are trying to establish with the Crown Prosecution Service that Andrew's role as a trade envoy did make him a public officer subject to the law. Mr. Mountbatten Windsor remains under investigation and strongly denies any wrongdoing. Martin Brunt, Sky News.
0: Well, our royal correspondent Laura Bundock has this latest update.
5: This does feel like another big moment for Andrew and for the royal family as well. I think that image of him slouched in the back of the car as he was driven away from Aylsham Police Station 3 months ago in Norfolk is an image that is hard to forget, as was the sight of all those police vehicles parked in the drive of his former home, Royal Lodge. He was, of course, the first member of the royal family to be arrested in hundreds of years, arrested and questioned mentioned, on his 66th birthday. It was a shocking moment and another chapter in the ongoing crisis for the royal family, who had tried to contain the scandal by stripping him of his roles, his titles, his royal style, even his home. So I think the decision by Thames Valley Police to look further into sexual offences feels like a significant move. It indicates the team investigating believes there could be sufficient evidence to justify exploring whether criminal sexual conduct may have occurred. What does this mean for Andrew today? Well, he is living an exile-like existence on Marsh Farm on the King's private estate in Norfolk, Sandringham. The King privately funding his younger brother, paying for his upkeep, his staff and his security. But I think anything to do with Andrew and the scandal and the stories surrounding him always attracts these negative headlines. That's what we've seen today, more of the negative headlines, which in turn are potentially damaging for the reputation of the wider royal family, because they always prompt further difficult questions about the institution and about who knew what and when.
0: NATO foreign ministers are meeting in Sweden today for informal talks. U.S. Secretary of State Marco Rubio is there, as is the Foreign Secretary Yvette Cooper. The organization's Secretary General Mark Rutte addressed the tensions within NATO and defended the alliance.
6: I know some have been questioning that bond and perhaps even questioning the resolve of this alliance to remain united in the face of an adversary. So let me be crystal clear. Allies' commitment to Article 5 is ironclad. Our resolve and ability to defend every ally is absolute.
0: Well, in the past hour, the U.S. Secretary of State Marco Rubio has spoken to the media about the presence of American forces in Europe. Denying the withdrawal of some troops is a political decision.
7: I understand NATO is valuable to Europe, and it should be. It also has to be valuable to the United States. So we always have to make that argument in every administration, in every era. And that's what we're in the process of doing now, is explaining, you know, this is the value of NATO to the United States. It's related to that is what our force posture is within that alliance, what our contributions are. So obviously, one of the things that I've always used, and I've long been an advocate for NATO in my time in the Senate, and one of the arguments I always made was that these bases in the region provided us logistical options that we wouldn't otherwise have. And when some of those bases are denied to you during a conflict that we're involved in, then you question whether that value is still there. So that's going to have to be discussed. There's no doubt about it. I think there's also going to have to be some focus on how, a year after the meeting at The Hague, how much progress has been made in terms of the increased contributions. There are some countries that have doubled their defense spending over the last few years. There are others that are still lagging. In the end, the goal is to have a NATO that is strong, and the stronger our NATO allies are, the stronger NATO is going to be.
0: Marco Rubio speaking there. Meanwhile, the Foreign Secretary Yvette Cooper said she'd spoken with Mr. Rubio about their shared determination to reopen the Strait of Hormuz.
8: Well, I've already spoken to Secretary Rubio last night. We talk very often and we share a strong determination to get the Strait of Hormuz reopened. It is disgraceful that Iran is still trying to hijack the whole global economy by preventing international shipping getting moving through the strait. So that's why the UK and France have together been leading a coalition of countries, both to maintain pressure on freedom of navigation, because no country should be able to restrict international shipping in that way.
0: Hundreds of activists who attempted to breach Israel's naval blockade of Gaza are now in Turkey, and one of those who was on board has spoken about the ordeal. Western governments, including the UK, have condemned video that was released by Israel's National Security Minister, Ben-Gvir, which shows activists with their hands tied behind their backs. Our Middle East correspondent Adam Parsons has more now from Jerusalem.
9: This story starts with a flotilla of small boats heading towards Gaza, knowing that they won't get to it. They've got some aid, but really what they want to do is draw global attention to the continuing suffering of the people in Gaza. This is the latest of these attempts. The flotilla is intercepted by the Israeli Navy, and the people on board are rounded up, detained, and put on these sort of made-up prison ships that take them to a port called Ashdod in Israel. Well, the next thing we see is a video released by Itamar Ben-Gvir, Israel's extremist national security minister, showing him parading between them, berating these activists and calling on the police to ignore any sense of defiance from them. The question is, effectively, how much violence were they being subjected to then and what happened before then? What we're now hearing is from flotilla organisers, from those who were on board, allegations that they were subject to sexual abuse. The word rape has been used, that rubber bullets were fired at them, and that a number of people had broken ribs and that had been subjected to electric shocks of the sort that you might get from certain weapons, including the use of tasers. So these are very, very serious allegations that have been put forward by a number of activists, including Katrina Graham, who was seen in that video very prominently saying Free Palestine before having her head shoved down very, very violently. And she spoke to Sky News about what she maintained was the violence committed against her and other activists.
10: We were kept for about 2 days on what we're calling a prison boat that was set up especially for this purpose. There were two prison boats that were used. We know that on one of the prison boats, pretty much everybody that went through was brutalized as they were being brought into the main area of the prison boat. So there was huge levels of physical violence. Multiple people got shot. We've already had reports of at least 15 sexual assaults, at least 30 broken bones, concussions, broken clavicles, broken ribs. And the reality is that we know this is nothing compared to what Palestinian people face every single day.
9: Those are the allegations then of Katrina Graham. We have put these allegations to Israeli authorities. It is a national holiday at the moment, so we've had no response. I have to say the Israeli military told us to contact the Israeli Foreign Ministry. The Israeli Foreign Ministry told us to contact the Israeli Prison Service, who has so far not responded to us. They did put out a statement yesterday saying all prisoners and detainees are held in accordance with the law, with full regard for their basic rights and under the supervision of professional and trained prison staff. So I think what we can expect from Israel is a denial of this, or certainly a promise that there will be some sort of review conducted. That has been Israel's line on many such events before, when they have said that they will conduct a review, but effectively on their own terms. And I think it's also worth saying that they believe that these flotilla activists are effectively opposed to the state of Israel, that many of them own loyalty to Hamas or to the groups who oppose the state of Israel, and they maintain the blockade of Gaza is legal. When you talk to the flotilla themselves, they, of course, completely deny that their support is with Hamas.
0: Let's take a look at some of the day's other news now. And television presenter Judith Chalmers, who hosted

0: a giant suitcase of the happiest of memories. 7 Afghan refugees have been accused of being part of a grooming gang and charged with rape and child sex abuse offences, Norfolk police have said. The men were charged as part of an investigation into group-based child sexual exploitation in Norwich and are accused of offences committed between August 2023 and May 2025. A new hantavirus case has been confirmed linked to the cruise ship hit by the outbreak. The World Health Organization says the Netherlands has reported that a crew member from the ship has now been identified as having the virus. There are 12 reported cases, including 3 deaths. Retail sales have fallen at their fastest rate for nearly a year. The Office for National Statistics say that they dropped 1.3% in April. Economists say soaring fuel costs and a lower demand for clothes have impacted how often we're shopping. Andy Burnham has told Sky News that he broadly supports the Home Secretary's approach to immigration reforms and that the fall in net migration figures yesterday shows that she is doing a good job. He was speaking as he launched his campaign for the Makerfield by-election. He told campaigners he knows his party needs to change and that a vote for him would be a vote to change the Labour Party.
1: I'll just ask about immigration quickly. You said that the figures are encouraging. You said that it showed kind of good progress by the government. Do you agree with Shabana Mahmood's slightly more hardline immigration policies? Are those policies that you support?
2: Well, I look at the figures yesterday and I see real progress being made in relation to net migration. You know, way too high under the last government, coming right down now to the low hundreds of thousands. And, you know, that is change, and the Home Secretary deserves credit for that change. It's been raised with me a lot on doorsteps this week. They want the sense that they can have confidence again in the system, and I think that confidence is returning from what the Home Secretary is doing. Now, she's bringing forward a further package of reforms, and I agree with the broad thrust of those reforms. Some areas are subject to consultation, and I think we need to find the right balance in relation to those issues. But broadly, I think the job she is doing, as evidenced by the figures yesterday, is the right job and a good job.
0: There. And the Liberal Democrats have announced their candidate for the Makerfield by-election as Jake Austin. And here on your screen now is a list of all the candidates who have declared so far in the Makerfield by-election from Labour, Reform UK, the Conservatives, Liberal Democrats, the official monster-raving Loony Party, and Restore Britain. You're watching Sky News Today. Coming up, Thomas Tuchel names his 26-man squad for the World Cup with a few surprises for England fans.
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2: Right, let's go to football next. And England manager Thomas Tuchel has named his 26-man squad for this summer's World Cup. He says he's picked the best possible team. Ivan Toney and Jed Spence are among the surprise inclusions. Among notable absences are Cole Palmer, Phil Foden and Harry Maguire, who released a statement saying he's shocked and gutted. Well, this is the full squad, which England posted on their official social media account. Let's go for more of the surprise inclusions. They include 35-year-old Brentford midfielder Jordan Henderson and Al Ahly forward Ivan Toney. While Tottenham defender Jed Spence has made the squad despite suffering a broken jaw just 3 days ago in the game against Chelsea. And again, there's no room in the England squad for Real Madrid defender Trent Alexander-Arnold. And both Chelsea's Cole Palmer and Man City's Phil Foden are left out, having struggled for form with their clubs this season. Well, earlier, our sports correspondent Rob Harris spoke to the England manager, Thomas Tuchel.
3: Thomas, you have your players you're taking to the World Cup now.
4: Yep.
3: Really tough decisions you've had to take.
4: Yeah.
3: Barely a year or so in the job. How have you adapted to international football? Do you think, even with all your experience, you've changed tactically on and off the pitch to give you the best chance of success at the tournament?
4: You have just way less time with your team to build a team. That's actually what we're doing. And you try to do it within 3 days. And then there's a match, another 3 days, another match. And then your team is gone, which is very, very different from club football and what I was used to do. But I love the role. I love my players. I love the challenge that comes if you're coaching England. I'm proud to lead the team to the World Cup, and I'm fully committed. So yeah, now we had big decisions to make. We had to narrow the squad down to 26, which is in itself very difficult because there's so many good players, so many good personalities, so many talented guys out there. But we did it to our best knowledge and to our full belief. We want to arrive with a strong squad, with a strong team that is fully committed. And we got this. I'm excited now that it starts in 1 week and finally we're in the plane and I have a team to coach.
3: A lot of the time it's you asking the players what you want of them. What do the players ask of you that can help best to deliver the success? And is it about protecting them, whether it's from the heat or particularly...
4: I cannot protect them from the heat. I would if I could. I think they want clarity. They want clarity. What you want us to do? What are the principles? How do we do... How do you want us to play? How do we press? How is the deep build-up? How do we attack? That is my experience. They want clarity. And even in international football, they want clarity fast because they come from a lot of different ideas of playing football. They come from different clubs. So we need to buy into one idea. We cannot overload them with too many details in tactics. That's why for me a World Cup is very rarely a tactical tournament. It is about connecting. It's about building a strong bond. And then it's about having the right understanding of your role, that you might even select it as a starter or not, but you push your friend, you push your teammate on the same position, you push from the bench, you create the right spirit that is needed to overcome the hurdles in a very, very difficult and long tournament.
2: And our sports correspondent Rob Harris is at Wembley Stadium. Rob, you there just speaking to the man who made the choices. Some surprises, both in who was included and who was excluded. How have Tuchel's decisions and choices gone down, do you think?
5: Well, with Harry Maguire, it's not gone down well at all. The Manchester United defender going on social media to express his shock at being left out after such a strong season with United. But these are the bold choices that Tuchel has taken. And we might have seen in Maguire's reaction on social media the type of player he might not be thinking is right for a long trip to North America for the World Cup, because Tuchel talked about not to say taking the 26 most talented English players, but those who can buy into the team spirit, those who have the ability to gel as part of this unit for such a long period of time. It could be a couple of months away if they go through to the final, because they've got warm-up games first, then it requires all the run through the tournament to get to the final, and it's a bigger World Cup than ever before. Now, some of those decisions have been surprising to some of the fact that Ivan Toney left the Premier League, left Brentford, went to Saudi Arabia. It's often seen as, you know, damaging your England chances, particularly as he's only played 7 minutes for his country since Euro 2024. But Tuchel's brought him into the fold to go to the tournament, maybe needing that extra striking backup to Harry Kane, particularly given how hot it will be in the States, how grueling those conditions will be. It's needing those additional options and where you've really got to play your entire squad. And that's what Tuchel's been looking at, those players who can fit into the squad mindset, and talks about need to be selfless, doesn't want selfish players going, because he needs to work with them for some time. But some of those bigger missions, but at the same time, some of those who have made the cut, like Marcus Rashford. It looked like he was out of contention, Manchester United, but he's revitalised his career at Barcelona, winning the title. Kobbie Mainoo, another Manchester United player, was out of favour at the start of the season under the newly appointed manager, permanently, Michael Carrick. He's now back in favour. He's resurgent, so he will be going to the World Cup after being so influential at Euro 2024. But for Tuchel, the bar is high. It was at the Euros, the last two Euros, that England reached the final under Gareth Southgate. They couldn't win. So can Tuchel get England over the line for the first time for the men's team since 66? He now has the squad and they know they're going.
2: Yeah, one of those finals in Wembley just behind you. And a big day for football for other reasons as well. Pep Guardiola announcing he's leaving Man City after 10 years.
5: This is the end of an era. Guardiola leaving Manchester City, someone who's won it all with the club, someone who's helped to redefine English football, has influenced the game with his tactics, taken up from the top levels right the way through to the grassroots, sort of goalkeepers playing with their feet as much as their hands, playing out from the back, and this really exciting style of play. Yes, he's had the financial backing from Abu Dhabi, which has helped to transform City's fortunes since 2008, but really Guardiola arriving in 2016 was the final piece to bring it all together to really become a dominant team. And you know, their spending has actually been quite similar to some of the other big sides like Chelsea and Arsenal, in terms of if you subtract the outgoings from player transfers, from the incomings, in terms of the cost. It's been like £1 billion they've all spent in a decade, quite a lot. We've not had a particular reason, though, from Guardiola about why now he's decided to go. He released this message.
0: It is a process that I felt it for a while, and always the club respect me unbelievable for the fact the decision. The club has to be, of course, ready. And I felt that, listen, this job is every 2 days during many, many years, and Selhurst Park and Anfield and Madrid and FA Cup and now I have to see, you know, live my life and see what happened. And 10 years is a lot of time, and I think the club needs, yeah, new manager, new energy, with these incredible players that we have right now, and yeah, you start to write another chapter.
5: The Catalan leaves as one of the most successful managers ever in the English game. 20 trophies, the latest one here at Wembley in the FA Cup at last weekend, on top of the EFL Cup from earlier this season. The 6 Premier League trophies, a treble in 2003, including the Champions League, the biggest prize. And yet he leaves with some uncertainty hanging over Manchester City, still unresolved. The vast Premier League case into alleged financial wrongdoing by the club over many years, into the how they accumulated sponsorships, the income coming in terms of whether it was inflated to ultimately pay for the transfers, the players who delivered so much success. City deny wrongdoing. We are still awaiting that verdict. As Pep Guardiola leaves, being celebrated as one of the greats, having dominated over so many years with Manchester City.
2: Rob Harris outside Wembley Stadium for us. Rob, thank you. And time now for a look at the weather.
6: You're looking happy.
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2: Forecast does indeed look good. High pressure in the southeast will dominate our weather over the next few days, eventually moving north to push away the cloud and rain over Scotland and Northern Ireland. For most, the weather for this bank holiday weekend will be dry, sunny and very warm. This afternoon, we're looking at temperatures reaching 29 Celsius somewhere between London and Cambridge. Values will reach the mid-20s Celsius widely across England and Wales, although West Wales and the far southwest may remain a little cool under low cloud and sea mist. Ireland and Western Scotland will also be cloudy.
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2: You're watching Sky News coming up. The investigation into Andrew Mountbatten Windsor over potential sex crimes. We'll be speaking to the former to a former chief superintendent at the Met Police.
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2: Let's go back to our top story now, and it's understood that police are investigating Andrew Mountbatten Windsor over potential sex crimes. Detectives are considering a wide range of crimes that fall under the offence of misconduct in public office. Police say they're keen to speak to a woman who claims that she was taken to the former Prince Andrew's home in Windsor for sexual purposes, and they're appealing for other potential Epstein survivors to come forward. Well, joining us now is Dal Babu, a former chief superintendent at the Metropolitan Police. Sir, thank you so much for joining us here on the program. First of all, I mean, now that it's understood that police are actually investigating him over potential sex crimes, I'm just wondering what your reaction is to this and your thoughts about this investigation, which could, I'm assuming, go on for quite a long time and is quite complex.
15: You're absolutely right, Barbara. I mean, this public misconduct in public office is four key component parts, but in essence, you have to be in public office, and we know that Andrew Mountbatten-Windsor was a trade envoy. I'm sure there'll be some legal discussions about whether that's a public office or not, but essentially, I think most people believe it is. There must have been an act or an omission. There is an issue around abusing your power, and there's no reasonable excuse. So I think what police are looking at is not only the issues around him, Andrew Mountbatten-Windsor, sharing information, and we know that from the Epstein files that that's actually happened. But there's also some concerns around allegations of abusing women. And as you said in your introduction, Barbara, there is a woman in America who claims that she was trafficked, and basically the police want to speak to Andrew Mountbatten-Windsor around that. I think the public needs to get ready for a very long investigation. These matters often take time. But the call for information, call for evidence from the police would indicate that more people are likely to come forward with information, maybe some victims, maybe information that identifies victims, which will take police a long time. And I was also struck by some of the other information that was released around, although Andrew Mountbatten-Windsor was not paid for the role, there are some questions being asked around his expenses and whether they were proportionate or acceptable or reasonable. So I think the police will look at all issues around finance and the issues around sexual misconduct that have been well documented.
2: You just said the public should, I guess, come round to the idea that this investigation is going to take a long time. I'm wondering how long could that be? I realize it's an impossible question to answer accurately, but how long do you think that could be, and what do you predict the biggest challenges are going to be?
15: Well, I certainly don't think we're going to see the end of the investigation in 2026. I should imagine that, 2027, we may have a decision, whatever the police decide in terms of the evidence. They need to go to the next stage, which is to present the evidence to the Crown Prosecution Service, who, given the high-profile nature of this, will want to make sure they get this right. And ultimately, the police will be gathering the evidence. They're calling for more additional evidence, and the Crown Prosecution Service will be making that decision. So there's a couple of separate independent organisations that will be involved before we get to the final decision. I wouldn't be surprised if this goes on for a couple of years, because there are a lot of allegations. We're learning more and more as more information is released from the Epstein files. I think the other aspect is that we don't have the full disclosure in America of all those files, and we may have different angles which the authorities will pursue if more information is released.
2: And I'm guessing key to the speed of the investigation, and I suppose its outcome as well, will be the people that they manage to speak to. So police are saying they're keen to speak to a woman who claims that she was taken to the former Prince Andrew's home for sexual purposes, but I guess her and any other potential victims.
15: Yes, and I think I think one of the things will be quite interesting, because Andrew Mountbatten-Windsor had protection officers. Those protection officers would have kept detailed logs of their duties, who they're protecting, overtime claims, any matters around travel. So I think those documents will be very interesting for the police to look at. And see where Andrew was at particular times, and whether that triangulates with what witnesses say. The police duties more recently have been on an electronic basis, but in the old days we used to have logbooks which we used to keep, and those logbooks were a determinant of where you were, what duties you were doing, and you'd have to at the end of completing those logbooks, they would be handed in to be kept. So I think part of this will be about identifying those logbooks, identifying the police officers that were on duty, who would have been present and could indicate, maybe give some valuable evidence to the inquiry.
2: Just on a final brief point, how much harder does the fact of who he is, and obviously the media attention around this case, how much harder does that make that for police investigating it?
15: I think the police will want to get this right. We know that early on there was a bit of a flaw where they the police had gone to the Speaker of the House, they'd gone to the wrong Speaker of the House, they shared information, and that was embarrassing. So I think the police will want to double down to make sure that this matter remains as confidential as it can be. So it will be limited to a very small group of people who will be investigating it. And they'll want to make sure that they have got all the T's crossed and the I's dotted, because whatever happens, lawyers will be involved. And I mentioned right at the beginning around public office, you talked about misconduct in public office. There will be lawyers now talking about, is a trade envoy a public office? So every single item of this inquiry will be scrutinised by Andrew Mountbatten's lawyers and solicitors, barristers. And in the same way, the CPS will want to make sure they scrutinise all the information that the police provide to them and make sure it's correct before that final decision is made. And there may well be people have the right to challenge decisions. And despite what the decision is made by the CPS around charging, caution or no further action, we could end. That wouldn't be necessarily the end of the road, because there could be appeal. So going back to your earlier question, Barbara, is how long this is. It's a case of the police gathering all the evidence, the CPS then making a decision, and then allowing room for any kind of appeals there are by interested parties.
2: And, of course, I must remind viewers that Andrew Mountbatten Windsor denies all wrongdoing. Right. Dal Babu, former chief superintendent for the Met Police, thank you so much for sharing your thoughts with us. Thank you.
15: Thank you.
2: Now, over 1,000 veterans are attending a service marking 15 years since the end of the war in Iraq. 179 British troops died during the 8-year-long conflict. The event at the National Memorial Arboretum included a flypast by a Chinook helicopter and the rendition of The Last Post, followed by 2 minutes of silence.

0: Well, our correspondent Siobhan Freeman Powell has the latest now from the National Memorial Arboretum.
1: Well, there were so many heartfelt tributes here at the National Memorial Arboretum to mark 15 years since the Iraq War. There were thousands of people in attendance, and of those, around 1,500 were British military personnel, so former veterans, senior military figures, and perhaps most importantly, the family members of those who served but never came home, having lost their lives while serving in that war in Iraq. And that's why this event was held today by the Royal British Legion, who wanted to reflect on the conflict, but to also recognise that cost, the human sacrifice, those lives that were lost as a result of the Iraq War. We heard heartfelt tributes from sons and daughters who lost their parents, and we also heard testimonies from those who served themselves. Earlier, I spoke to Royal Marine Dominic Conway. He spoke about his now late mother and how she would sit around the television waiting for any updates, any news about what may have happened to her son. He reflected on that whilst also acknowledging that the war in Iraq is still a controversial one. There's no way of avoiding that. But he said for him, it wasn't about the politics. It was about the people that put their lives on the line to serve.
2: You know, we can all look back and think, you know, should we or would we have done something different? At the time, we were told things that potentially weren't true, or, you know, and politically we were sent there for potentially the wrong reasons. But I think for anybody who's watching who thinks that, you know, it was an illegal war and we shouldn't have been there, we are not politicians. Servicemen and women are not politicians. We do the job that we are trained to do. We do the job that many, many others don't want to do. And we do it to the best of our ability.
1: And it was that sense of duty that was the main point of today's event, a sense of duty that came at a high cost. 179 British military personnel lost their lives, and around 6,000 were injured. Their lives changed forever. So today, when the wreaths were laid, when the 2 minutes of silence were observed, and when tributes were paid, those were the people that were on the minds of the audience here, those that paid the ultimate sacrifice.
0: Sir Keir Starmer is expected to approve an £18 billion increase in defence spending. It comes as British soldiers took part in a war games exercise against foe Russian troops at London's Charing Cross underground station. Our security and defence editor, Deborah Haynes, was there to watch it unfold.
3: I'm in the middle of an army war game. In this scenario, the year is 2030 and Russia has just invaded the Baltic states. It's triggered Article 5 of the NATO alliance that says an attack on one is an attack on all, and the UK is in the fight. The British Army leads a headquarters that oversees up to 100,000 NATO military personnel, and that headquarters has been deployed to Estonia. In reality, I'm in an underground station in London. In the game, this is meant to be civilian infrastructure underground in the Estonian capital of Tallinn. It's been transformed, as you can see, into a military headquarters. There are screens, there are computers, there are soldiers that are getting in feeds from the surface. And in the scenario, there are thousands of Army, Navy, Air Force personnel above the ground that are operating weapon systems, trying to fight the Russians, but they are using technology. This is a futuristic scenario 5 years from now, when the UK believes that it will much more have embraced artificial intelligence, autonomous systems, drones, electronic warfare, drawing on all of the technology that you see right now in Ukraine to be able to fight. Now, they've taken the headquarters underground because, of course, it's much safer down here because it's harder to find. They know that the Russians will be looking for them as much as they are looking for the enemy. And here you can see soldiers lined up on their laptops, drawing in information. They will be feeding it all together, using AI to help to speed up decision making. We've been told that it can only take a couple of hours to do planning that previously would have taken days. And here you can see they're literally doing this next to the underground. This is a disused part of the platform, but it really underlines how, at a time of war, all infrastructure can be used by the military to help them fight. For the soldiers here, they are obviously doing this just as an exercise, but they know full well that the threat is real. Russia is already fighting in Ukraine, and military commanders talk a lot about the potential for Russia to test NATO by triggering an Article 5. And that's why the message that we keep on hearing is about the importance of investing in defence. The military are waiting just as much as everybody else for the government to decide how it's going to be spending more money on the armed forces and whether it's going to invest fast enough in the technology, the drones, the electronic warfare capabilities, the space capabilities that the UK needs to be able to transform a headquarters that already exists into a headquarters that is fit to be able to fight Russia should that happen.
0: Well, I spoke to Deborah in more detail about the exercise.
4: It's like a very familiar surrounding. You had those, the two platforms for trains that would ordinarily, not that that platform's being used, be going in opposite directions, and then the area in between. Familiar to anyone who commutes in London or people that have visited London, but very unfamiliar to see soldiers there in that context. Of course, underground, it means they're safe from threats like from missile strikes. But what I really took away from that exercise, and it's been going on all week, is that yes, of course, the army is thinking about how to fight in a modern war. It's a war that Russia is fighting right now in Ukraine and is well rehearsed in. But for the army, they are using or pretending to use, in some cases, this technology that they talk about that they don't actually have embedded in their systems yet. And of course, the drones and the electronic warfare and the long-range missiles that they would need to be able to fight and succeed should war break out, should Russia test Article 5. That at the moment is really lacking. To give you a sense of that, I understand that in this exercise, you had the troops that we were with in Charing Cross pretending to be in Tallinn, but actually for real in Estonia, you've got about 2,500 British troops currently taking part in an exercise there, and they were communicating with the headquarters and engaging in different types of actions. And I understand that in just one day alone in this fictional war, the UK would be looking to use about 5,000 drones. That would be attack drones, one-way attack drones, and also surveillance drones. And many of these aircraft, they only get used once. And so they need to have a large stockpile of drones to be able to keep feeding the front line and a huge industrial base with the capacity to keep building those drones at pace. And I understand that for the army right now, should war happen tomorrow, for example, which obviously there's no indication that that is the case, but they only have numbers of drones in the hundreds, and those stockpiles would run out very soon, and the industrial base does not exist right now to be able to replenish that. And that is why when you talk about the military and being prepared for war, this delayed wait for the government to produce an investment plan for defence is really cutting. Yes, the Ministry of Defence is still signing contracts, but clearly there are many people inside the military, across defence industry, crying out for clarity. And the numbers that we've heard reported by the Times, an extra £18 billion potentially for defence over the next 4 years. If that is confirmed, it sounds a lot, but it isn't enough to meet the gap at the speed of relevance. They're talking about potential for war in 2030. People might ask, why would Russia wait until then if they can see the vulnerabilities now? But even if that is the case, it is still going to be a very big push for the Army, the Navy and the Air Force to be ready in time with the money that they're currently being given and with, and I won't go into this right now because it's way too complicated, the procurement system that they're currently confronted with, which is way too slow.
0: Deborah Haynes there. You're watching Sky News Today. Coming up, the hottest day of the year so far as temperatures forecast to climb.
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0: Hotter than Barbados. That's the forecast for England this bank holiday weekend. Heathrow hit 26.9 degrees a little earlier, the hottest day of the year so far, and temperatures are expected to climb over the bank holiday weekend. Heat health alerts have also been issued across large parts of the country, with forecasts to reach a new May record of, get this, 33 degrees on Monday. Well, Sky's Amelia Harper is at the Serpentine in London's Hyde Park. You got lucky, Amelia, didn't you, with the reporting assignments today? Tell us what it's like.
11: Oh, to be a moorhen at the moment and a duck swimming around in the Serpentine. I have to say, we're coming to you, a gently perspiring Sky News team, to tell you about today's weather. As you said, it is officially the hottest day of the year. Temperatures at Heathrow reached 26.9 degrees C. And we are expecting this to climb throughout the day. And we are also expecting to head into a heat wave over the weekend. People here are very much enjoying a nice cold drink. You've got people out on rowing boats and also enjoying the pedalos too. There are a number of heat health alerts in place for England. Now, these are alerts that are issued during high temperatures when the heat could actually affect public health. The first one is an amber health alert. The UK Health Security Agency has put in place this amber heat health alert for the Midlands, east of England, and London and the southeast. And what this means is that this is heat that could affect the entire population, as well as some parts of travel and the NHS. Then we have a yellow heat health alert for the north of England, Yorkshire and the Humber and the southwest of England. And this means that vulnerable populations such as the elderly could be affected. And these health alerts are in place from now until 5 o'clock on the Wednesday. Now, as I said, this weekend we are set to hit temperatures over 30 degrees C, very much headed into a heat wave, according to forecasters. And we could actually see temperatures being record for May. The last time we hit over 30 degrees C in May was in 2012. Temperatures in the southeast of England are set to hit 33 degrees Celsius. Lots of water is the message, lots of sun cream, and we'll certainly be heading for some of that after this.
0: Absolutely. Amelia Harper in Hyde Park. Amelia, thank you. Well, now let's take a look at the weather in more detail.
12: I hope we haven't forgotten anything.
13: Travel insurance. I tick that box.
12: Yeah, but remember what you forgot last year.
14: All Clear Travel Insurance sponsors Sky News Weather.
0: Well, high pressure in the southeast will dominate our weather over the next few days, eventually moving north to push away the cloud and rain over Scotland and Northern Ireland. For most, the weather for the bank holiday weekend will be dry, sunny and very warm. This afternoon, we're looking at temperatures reaching 29 Celsius, somewhere between London and Cambridge. Values will reach the mid-20s Celsius widely across England and Wales, although West Wales and the far southwest may remain rather cool. Cool under low cloud and sea mist. Ireland and western Scotland will also be cloudy, with showery rain becoming more persistent from the southwest. Overnight, the rain will clear in Scotland, but the band of rain spreading south is likely to spark some thunderstorms in Lincolnshire, East Anglia and the southeast in the early hours. It will be mild for all, with temperatures holding in the mid-teens Celsius. Early cloud and rain will clear the southeast on Saturday to leave another fine and very sunny day.
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0: This is Sky News Today. It's 4 o'clock. The headlines. Police investigate Andrew Mountbatten Windsor over potential sex crimes, calling for any witnesses to come forward. NATO foreign ministers gather for talks in Sweden as Donald Trump's chief diplomat says the goal is to have a stronger alliance. Thomas Tuchel names the final 26 players that he hopes can win the World Cup for England for the first time in 60 years.
1: Teams win championships. It's as simple as that. And what we are trying to achieve in summer can only be achieved as a team.
0: The TV presenter Judith Chalmers, who hosted the travel show Wish You Were Here, has died at the age of 19. Plus, a bank holiday scorcher on the cards, with today being the hottest day of the year so far. Good afternoon. Thank you for joining us. It's understood that police are investigating Andrew Mountbatten Windsor over potential sex crimes. Detectives are considering a wide range of crimes that fall under the offense of misconduct in public office. Police say they are keen to speak to a woman who claims that she was taken to the former Prince Andrew's home in Windsor for sexual purposes, and they're appealing for other potential Epstein survivors to come forward. Our crime commentator Martin Brunt reports.
2: This was Andrew Mountbatten Windsor 3 months ago, shocked, dishevelled and failing to avoid cameras after a long day in police custody. He'd been arrested on suspicion of misconduct in public office from his time as a UK government trade envoy. The arrest was triggered by the release of documents from FBI files on his friend Jeffrey Epstein, the disgraced financier and paedophile. But it's now understood the UK police investigation is not limited to financial allegations. It includes potential sex crimes. Misconduct in public office can take in sex, fraud, corruption and other offences.
3: Detectives are keen to interview a woman in the United States who claims she was taken to Andrew Mountbatten's Windsor home for sexual purposes in 2010. She has yet to make a formal complaint.
2: Police are appealing for other potential Epstein survivors to come forward in a complex and possibly expanding inquiry that's expected to last for many months. Thames Valley Police Assistant Chief Constable Oliver Wright said, "Our team of very experienced detectives are working meticulously through a significant amount of information that has come in from the public and other sources. We are committed to conducting a thorough investigation into all reasonable lines of inquiry, wherever they may lead. We encourage anyone with information to get in touch."
4: I think this is a significant step. The fact that something's happened so quickly, and if you know the law is truly taking its course, as the King suggested, then that's good news.
2: Police have spoken to a range of witnesses since the suspect was arrested on his 66th birthday in a pre-dawn raid on his new Norfolk home. The Epstein files appeared to show the brother of the King passed on sensitive government documents and commercial information to the financier, who was jailed for procuring a girl under 18 for prostitution. Epstein later died in prison after a second arrest. To boost their investigation, police are hoping to get unredacted copies of the relevant Epstein files from the American Department of Justice. And one important and fundamental hurdle, officers are trying to establish with the Crown Prosecution Service that Andrew's role as a trade envoy did make him a public officer subject to the law. Mr. Mountbatten Windsor remains under investigation and strongly denies any wrongdoing. Martin Brunt, Sky News.
0: Well, our royal correspondent Laura Bundock has this update.
5: This does feel like another big moment for Andrew and for the royal family as well. I think that image of him slouched in the back of the car as he was driven away from Aylsham Police Station 3 months ago in Norfolk is an image that is hard to forget, as was the sight of all those police vehicles parked in the drive of his former home, Royal Lodge. He was, of course, the first member of the royal family to be arrested in hundreds of years, arrested and questioned happened on his 66th birthday. It was a shocking moment and another chapter in the ongoing crisis for the royal family, who had tried to contain the scandal by stripping him of his roles, his titles, his royal style, even his home. So I think the decision by Thames Valley Police to look further into sexual offences feels like a significant move. It indicates the team investigating believes there could be sufficient evidence to justify exploring whether criminal sexual conduct may have occurred. What does this mean for Andrew today? Well, he is living an exile-like existence on Marsh Farm on the King's private estate in Norfolk, Sandringham. The King privately funding his younger brother, paying for his upkeep, his staff and his security. But I think anything to do with Andrew and the scandal and the stories surrounding him always attracts these negative headlines. That's what we've seen today, more of the negative headlines, which in turn are potentially damaging for the reputation of the wider royal family, because they always prompt further difficult questions about the institution and about who knew what and when.
0: NATO foreign ministers are meeting in Sweden today for informal talks. U.S. Secretary of State Marco Rubio is there, as is the Foreign Secretary Yvette Cooper. The organization's Secretary General Mark Rutte addressed the tensions within NATO and defended the alliance.
6: I know some have been questioning that bond and perhaps even questioning the resolve of this alliance to remain united in the face of an adversary. So let me be crystal clear. Allies' commitment to Article 5 is ironclad. Our resolve and ability to defend every ally is absolute.
0: Well, in the past hour, the U.S. Secretary of State Marco Rubio has spoken to the media about the presence of American forces in Europe. Denying the withdrawal of some troops is a political decision.
7: I understand NATO's valuable to Europe, and it should be. It also has to be valuable to the United States. So we always have to make that argument in every administration, in every era. And that's what we're in the process of doing now, is explaining, you know, this is the value of NATO to the United States. It's related to that is what our force posture is within that alliance, what our contributions are. So obviously, one of the things that I've always used, and I've long been an advocate for NATO in my time in the Senate, and one of the arguments I always made was that these bases in the region provided us logistical options that we wouldn't otherwise have. And when some of those bases are denied to you during a conflict that we're involved in, then you question whether that value is still there. So that's going to have to be discussed. There's no doubt about it. I think there's also going to have to be some focus on how, a year after the meeting at The Hague, how much progress has been made in terms of the increased contributions. There are some countries that have doubled their defense spending over the last few years. There are others that are still lagging. In the end, the goal is to have a NATO that is strong, and the stronger our NATO allies are, the stronger NATO is going to be.
0: Well, our military analyst Sean Bell is here. Sean, great to see you. We were hearing there from Marco Rubio. Interestingly, I think the last hour I spoke to a former NATO spokesperson who said that Marco Rubio is the respectable face of Donald Trump. So the good cop, bad cop, how different is what Marco Rubio says compared to then what Donald Trump does?
8: It is strange, isn't it? Whenever I listen to Marco Rubio, he seems to come out with a lot more common sense. The core messaging is much the same, but the way it's presented, I think, is very good. What is particularly clear, though, is this is not meant to be a big, important meeting, because actually the leaders' meeting is in 6 weeks' time. Yes. What everybody is focused on is what Marco Rubio is saying, because the veiled threats that are normally in there. He's made clear already the disappointment in some European countries and their support of the Iran war. Have to say, though, NATO, it's not a NATO battle, so that's nothing at all. But I also think that there's been a lot of conversation about this US deployment of troops and the like. I think what the one person I would think would be uncomfortable today would be Yvette Cooper, because she's not only going to get a hard time for America, she's also going to get a hard time for the Europeans.
0: They were all upset, I think, at the G7, because a meeting that happened, I think, 2 days ago or 3 days ago, because they weren't told about sanctions.
8: No, exactly. And one of the graphics we pulled up, I don't want to get deep into the graphic, but Russian oil revenues What you want to try and do is stop Russia funding the war against Ukraine, and oil revenue is a way of doing it. You can see on the tail end of the graph, the blue lines, it was coming down. If you look at the next graphic, which is where we are now, all of a sudden, because of the Iran war, see that blue line that suddenly spiked, over doubled the revenues they're getting. And of course, the fact that the UK government's made the decision to effectively ease sanctions as well, means it pulls the rug of a central pillar of that. The other thing that US is concerned about, obviously, as well, is that they've been making veiled threats, and not all European countries are stepping up their defence spending. Use the example of Poland. The UK, we had a defence review early last year, defence investment plan, meant to happen later on in the year, still no sign of it even yet. And I think that's one of the things that Marco Rubio is very upset about.
0: I mean, looking at this and the war in Ukraine, obviously it all hinges on the other war in Iran with the Strait of Hormuz. And Marco Rubio saying talks were progressing with Iran. I mean, we've seen no evidence of that, really. What do you make of it?
8: Yeah, I mean, you and I have talked about this probably consistently.
0: A long time now.
8: A long time, haven't we? That each time, you know, despite what President Trump says, yes, there's some talks about unfreezing assets and, you know, sanctions relief and stuff like that. No conversation about nuclear, which is the hub of this. I think what's interesting that caught my eye today was the reports that Oman and Iran are in talks about the Strait of Hormuz. Now, of course, Oman is one side of the Strait of Hormuz, Iran is the other side. But, you know, President Trump said you cannot have a conversation about that. But the harsh reality is that there are a number of islands in the Strait of Hormuz. We don't talk about them very much. And that means that actually the territorial waters of Iran probably extend very, very close now to the Oman threshold. And therefore, from sovereignty reasons, it's Iran just literally starting to demonstrate its resolve. And Oman's going, hang on a minute, when all this is over, what can we control?
0: Because of the impact on energy, of course, all focus has been on the Strait of Hormuz, and not all, but quite a lot. But looking back at the war between Russia and Ukraine, Ukrainian forces have struck quite a number of targets in Russia overnight. So what's the latest with that?
8: Yeah, I mean, one of the things that the Ukraine, a big handfuls is that over the last few years, we've talked about amazing Ukraine resistance, but incrementally, Russia's been making gains. Interesting, last month, first month since August of 2024, Ukraine took back more land than Russia was able to take. Now, I'm not suggesting for 1 minute that's a turning point in the war, but what is the Ukrainians' use of drones, first on the front line, then medium range, then longer range, and they'd be very effective. A couple of nights ago, they hit a drone training camp. A lot of Russian drone operators in a training camp there were killed. Another complex was destroyed, and there's also been another attack on oil facilities. Now, none of this is going to change the course of the war, but it is evidence that Russia's not having everything its own way.
0: Yeah. Sean, thank you. And all this diplomatic activity comes as British soldiers took part in a war games exercise against faux Russian troops at London's Charing Cross Underground Station. Our security and defence editor Deborah Haynes was there to watch it unfold.
9: I'm in the middle of an army war game. In this scenario, the year is 2030 and Russia has just invaded the Baltic states. It's triggered Article 5 of the NATO alliance that says an attack on one is an attack on all, and the UK is in the fight. The British Army leads a headquarters that oversees up to 100,000 NATO military personnel, and that headquarters has been deployed to Estonia. In reality, I'm in an underground station in London. In the game, this is meant to be civilian infrastructure underground in the Estonian capital of Tallinn. It's been transformed, as you can see, into a military headquarters. There are screens, there are computers, there are soldiers that are getting in feeds from the surface. And in the scenario, there are thousands of Army, Navy, Air Force personnel above the ground that are operating weapon systems, trying to fight the Russians. But they are using technology. This is a futuristic scenario.

0: on their laptops, drawing in information. They will be feeding it all together using AI to help to speed up decision making. We've been told that it can only take a couple of hours to do planning that previously would have taken days. And here you can see they're literally doing this next to the underground. This is a disused part of the platform, but it really underlines how at a time of war, all infrastructure can be used by the military to help them fight. For the soldiers here, they are obviously doing this just as an exercise, but they know full well that the threat is real. Russia is already fighting in Ukraine, and military commanders talk a lot about the potential for Russia to test NATO by triggering an Article 5. And that's why the message that we keep on hearing is about the importance of investing in defence. The military are waiting just as much as everybody else for the government to decide how it's going to be spending more money on the armed forces and whether it's going to invest fast enough in the technology, the drones, the electronic warfare capabilities, the space capabilities that the UK needs to be able to transform a headquarters that already exists into a headquarters that is fit to be able to fight Russia should that happen.
1: Andy Burnham has told Sky News that he broadly supports the Home Secretary's approach to immigration reforms and that the fall in net migration figures yesterday shows that she's doing a good job. He was speaking as he launched his campaign for the Makerfield by-election. He told campaigners he knows his party needs to change and that a vote for him would be a vote to change Labour.
2: I'll just ask about immigration quickly. You said that the figures are encouraging. You said that it showed kind of good progress by the government. Do you agree with Shabana Mahmood's slightly more hardline immigration policies? Are those policies that you support?
3: Well, I look at the figures yesterday and I see real progress being made in relation to net migration. You know, way too high under the last government, coming right down now to the low hundreds of thousands. And, you know, that is change, and the Home Secretary deserves credit for that change. It's been raised with me a lot on doorsteps this week. They want the sense that they can have confidence again in the system, and I think that confidence is returning from what the Home Secretary is doing. Now, she's bringing forward a further package of reforms, and I agree with the broad thrust of those reforms. Some areas are subject to consultation, and I think we need to find the right balance in relation to those issues. But broadly, I think the job she is doing, as evidenced by the figures yesterday, is the right job and a good job.
1: And here on your screen is a list of all the candidates who've declared so far in the Makerfield by-election. Labour, Reform, Conservatives, Liberal Democrats, the official monster-raving Loony Party, and Restore Britain. Let's take a look at some of today's other stories now. Seven Afghan refugees have been accused of being part of a grooming gang and charged with rape and child sex abuse offences. That's according to Norfolk Police. The men were charged as part of an investigation into group-based child sexual exploitation in Norwich and are accused of offences committed between August 2023 and May 2025. A new hantavirus case has been confirmed, linked to the cruise ship hit by the outbreak. The World Health Organization says the Netherlands has reported that a crew member from the ship has now been identified as having the virus. There are 12 reported cases now, including 3 deaths. TV presenter Judith Chalmers, who hosted the ITV travel show Wish You Were Here for nearly 30 years, has died. Her family told ITV News that the 90-year-old, who lived with Alzheimer's in her final years, died peacefully at home last night, surrounded by her loved ones. They said they would miss her greatly, but she leaves behind a giant suitcase of the happiest of memories. Let's take a look now at the program that made her a household name.

0: Judith Chalmers, who's died at the age of 90. Now, hotter than Barbados, that's the forecast for England this bank holiday weekend. Heathrow hit 26.9 degrees a little earlier. That's the hottest day of the year so far. Heat health alerts have been issued across large parts of the country, with temperatures forecast to reach a new May record of 33 degrees on Monday. Well, Sky's Amelia Harper is at the Serpentine in London's Hyde Park. Very sunny, very hot. What's it like there?
1: Let's just say I'm looking probably a little bit more shiny than I would like. And that is because, as you said, it is the hottest day of the year. Temperatures peaking at midday at Heathrow, but we are expecting that to go up a little bit further as more temperatures recorded through the day come in. And this is only going to get hotter over the weekend into the bank holiday. We are expecting temperatures exceeding 30 degrees C, and a heat wave is coming. Currently looking at the moorhens, feeling a little bit jealous that they can splash around in the water. We've got people out here on the Serpentine enjoying the sunshine, rowing some boats, enjoying a pedalo or two too. We can also bring you a live shot from Cromer Beach in Norfolk, where the sun is also shining. Now, importantly, there are a number of heat health alerts in place for England. Now, these are alerts that are issued during high temperatures when this heat could start to affect public health. Now, there is an amber alert in place from the UK Health Security Agency for the Midlands, parts of the east of England, the southeast, and of course here in London. And this is an alert that means that the wider population is at risk from the heat, and it could impact some travel and perhaps some health and social care services. Then there is an amber alert for other parts of the UK, including the north, Yorkshire and the Humber, and the southwest. And this is an alert which indicates that vulnerable populations such as the elderly may be at risk. But over the weekend into Monday, we are headed into a heat wave. Those health alerts are in place until 5 o'clock on Wednesday. Forecasters are warning that we could see temperatures exceeding 30 degrees C. We are forecast to have, in the southeast of England, temperatures exceeding 33 degrees C. This would be a potential record for May. The previous hottest was 32.8 degrees C. Certainly at the moment, it is feeling very hot. It is only going to get hotter over the weekend. People here continuing to enjoy, certainly, water and some ice creams.
0: Amelia Harper with the latest there from Hyde Park. Amelia, thank you. You're watching Sky News Today. Coming up, Thomas Tuchel names his 26-man squad for the World Cup with a few surprises for England.
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0: To football next, and England manager Thomas Tuchel has named his 26-man squad for this summer's World Cup. He says he has picked the best possible team. Well, this is the full squad which England posted on their official social media account. There it is. Well, among the surprise inclusions are 35-year-old Brentford midfielder Jordan Henderson and Al Ahly forward Ivan Toney. While Tottenham defender Jed Spence has made the squad despite suffering a broken jaw just 3 days ago in the game against Chelsea. And once again, there's no room in the England squad for Real Madrid defender Trent Alexander-Arnold. And both Chelsea's Cole Palmer and Man City's Phil Foden are left out, having struggled for form with their clubs this season. Earlier, our sports correspondent Rob Harris spoke to the England manager, Thomas Tuchel.
15: Thomas, you have your players you're taking to the World Cup now.
16: Yep.
15: Really tough decisions you've had to take.
16: Yeah.
15: Barely a year or so in the job. How have you adapted to international football? Do you think, even with all your experience, you've changed tactically on and off the pitch to give you the best chance of success at the tournament?
16: You have just way less time with your team to build a team. That's actually what we're doing. And you try to do it within 3 days. And then there's a match, another 3 days, another match. And then your team is gone, which is very, very different from club football and what I was used to do. But I love the role. I love my players. I love the challenge that comes if you're coaching England. I'm proud to lead the team to the World Cup, and I'm fully committed. So yeah, now we had big decisions to make. We had to narrow the squad down to 26, which is in itself very difficult because there's so many good players, so many good personalities, so many talented guys out there. But we did it to our best knowledge and to our full belief. We want to arrive with a strong squad, with a strong team that is fully committed. And we got this. I'm excited now that it starts in 1 week and finally we're in the plane and I have a team to coach.
15: A lot of the time it's you asking the players what you want of them. What do the players ask of you that can help best to deliver the success? And is it about protecting them, whether it's from the heat or particularly...
16: I cannot protect them from the heat. I would if I could. I think they want clarity. They want clarity. What you want us to do? What are the principles? How do we do? How do you want us to play? How do we press? How is the deep build-up? How do we attack? That is my experience. They want clarity. And even in international football, they want clarity fast because they come from a lot of different ideas of playing football. They come from different clubs. So we need to buy into one idea. We cannot overload them with too many details in tactics. That's why for me a World Cup is very rarely a tactical tournament. It is about connecting. It's about building a strong bond. And then it's about having the right understanding of your role, that you might even selected as a starter or not, but you push your friend, you push your teammate on the same position, you push from the bench, you create the right spirit that is needed to overcome the hurdles in a very, very difficult and long tournament.
0: And amid the England World Cup squad news, there was a big development from Manchester City as they announced Pep Guardiola is leaving the club at the end of the season, bringing to a close a decade as manager. He explained his time had been the experience of his life, but it was the right moment to leave.
17: It is a process that I felt it for a while and always the club respect me unbelievable for the fact the decision. The club has to be, of course, ready. And I felt that listen, this job is every 2 days during many, many years, and Selhurst Park and Anfield and Madrid and FA Cup and now I have to see, you know, live my life and see what happened. And 10 years is a lot of time, and I think the club needs new manager, new energy. With these incredible players that we have right now, and you start to write another chapter.
0: And time now for a look at the weather.
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0: Well, high pressure in the southeast will dominate our weather over the next few days, eventually moving north to push away the cloud and rain over Scotland and Northern Ireland. For most, the weather for the bank holiday weekend will be dry, sunny and very warm. This afternoon, we're looking at temperatures reaching 29 Celsius, somewhere between London and Cambridge. Values will reach the mid-20s Celsius widely across England and Wales, although West Wales and the far southwest may stay rather cool under low cloud and sea mist. Ireland and western Scotland will also be cloudy with showery rain becoming more persistent from the southwest.
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0: You're watching Sky News. Coming up, why people across the UK feel forgotten, let down and abandoned by our political leaders. A special report from our...
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0: In all of the political turmoil of the past few weeks and even years, let's face it, there are real questions for our political leaders to answer about how to help people across the country. As the cost of living rises and traditional political loyalties fracture, our home editor, Jason Farrell, has traveled from London up through Wales and into the Northwest to explore the notion of British discontent.
3: Why do Britons feel the country is broken?
5: Well, I just think the way that people are leading our country, I just don't think it's right. They've got their priorities all wrong.
3: Why is the electorate so fractured and impatient?
24: I don't think we could be any more patient with our politicians, to be honest. Over the years, look who we've had for God knows how long and look what they've done.
3: Is the UK simply ungovernable?
25: Of course it's governable. It just needs someone with a pair to get back in involved and actually be in control. That we believe is credible.
3: We start our exploration into British discontent in London. A weekend of two protests, characterised as rivals, a symptom of polarisation. But are the people on these rival marches so different? First, the pro-Palestinian protesters.
26: The biggest issue in this country is severe wealth inequality.
27: Do you think there are people on the other march who have the same problem about wealth inequality that you have?
26: 100%, and they've been tricked to think that it's people coming in boats, brown and black people, who are the problem.
28: People just tend to blame a lot of the problems in government and with this country on immigration, when it's not. I think it's the competency of the government that people need to focus on a bit more. Yeah.
27: What do you think are the problems within the country?
28: Inflation, cost of living, things like that, you know what I mean?
29: I think also that there is a massive gap between the people in the government body and the actual people they're supposed to govern.
3: Ali from Chingford in Essex worries his daughter will inherit a less tolerant Britain with growing inequality.
30: There used to be a time when, post-Second World War, there was investment in infrastructure, in creation of jobs, in creation of wealth for the everyday person. Today, the mantra seems to be, you'll own nothing, be happy with it, and that's the end.
27: Do you think there'll be people on the other march who will list all those same issues that you've just raised?
30: Completely agree. They will be. If we're referring to the hate march, and they'll refer to us as the hate march, this is the part of the problem, right?
27: So how have we got this stage where we've got two hate marches with two opposing views on each other,
30: we don't
27: but
30: have
27: having
30: views.
27: Essentially the same...
30: We don't have opposing views. Our views are that the everyday man deserves a chance.
3: Half a mile away, the Unite the Kingdom march is reaching Parliament Square.
31: My son, back there, he's a bricklayer. He's got no work. He has no work. It is all Lithuanians in there. And, you know, he's got his own little children. He's out of work half the time.
32: I'm on the bidding for the council.
27: How long have you been waiting for a
32: 5 years.
27: 5 years.
32: 5 years. So I'm in a house on a subsidence. I can show you pictures of my subsidence house. And I've got my five children living with me. And the council don't want to help me. But, yeah, you've got these coming over into England that are getting housing, benefits,
31: money,
32: everything like this.
27: You're feeling forgotten. You're feeling left out.
32: Yes, exactly that.
27: Yeah.
32: Left out.
27: Sounds like the biggest issue for you personally is housing. So why not be on that? Go on a housing march.
32: Where's the help?
3: Chelsea is from Sandwell in the West Midlands, where a quarter of the population was born outside of the UK. And demand for social housing has doubled in 3 years. Nationally, available stock is in decline, and the average waiting time for council homes with three or more bedrooms is now nearly 8 years. Of course, this is an anti-migrant gathering. But would as many people be here if we didn't have a chronic housing shortage?
2: Our contract with the government was we'll pay in, social contract, that we'll look after our own people. That's gone now. Whatever we're spending money on is not being put back into the communities. It's being put into something else. People here will tell you it's immigration. That's a small part of it, but everything's went downhill. You go to any NHS, any, it's a war zone. It is, and it wasn't like that when I was a kid.
27: On the face of it, these two marches couldn't be more different. But if you scratch beneath the surface, there are similar themes. Disillusionment with government, a sense of injustice, a feeling that the country and people's lives are getting worse.
3: Whatever flag they march under, they feel the government is walking blind. 2 years ago, I took a parliamentary bench across Britain, asking people what mattered in the upcoming election.
4: The cost of rent's tripled in the last few years.
6: Going to a shop and doing like a weekly shop is just so expensive.
4: I kind of feel like in a lot of ways I was better off 10 years ago.
3: From Cornish beaches to Scottish hills to the waterways of Wales, Labour offered a glimmer of hope.
8: It's very comfy. I can see why they nod off in Parliament.
9: Probably going to vote Labour and just go for the safe option and, yeah.
27: What makes you think they're safe?
9: safer than Conservatives, I think.
27: For decades, the Labour vote in Wales has been as solid and dependable as this aqueduct. But we've come back here because in just 2 years, the political landscape has changed dramatically.
3: The May Welsh Assembly elections were a revolution. Plaid Cymru first, Reform second, Labour crushed. 2 years on, returning to the Telford Inn in Llanclochlan, we find takings are down 30%, even though the next nearest pub has closed. Punters drive here for days out, less so now with high fuel prices.
27: Hello, you two. Good to see you.
10: How are you doing?
25: Nice to see you again. How are you?
27: Nice to see you. I'm very well.
10: Good to see you.
27: It's been a long time. What, 2 years?
25: It has been 2 years, yes.
27: Yeah.
8: I mean, Labour's been here for, what, 27 years?
27: Yeah.
8: And all of a sudden, you go round and the farmers are even putting up these things for either Plaid Cymru or Reform. And it's something that we've never seen.
25: The whole fact that the insurance is going up, national insurance, so we're having to pay more for that. The minimum wage, crazy, the way we've got to pay a 14-year-old the same as a 17-and-a-half-year-old. But then the problem also knocks onto the fact that the 17-year-old, who's just about to turn 18, says, wait a minute, I've been working for 3 years, why am I earning the same as a 14-year-old? So they're now asking for more money. So you're now having to put them up to the 18 to 21 bracket. But then the 21-year-old says, well, wait a minute, if the 18-year-old, and it's true, I've had this issue already. Yeah. I've had staff say
27: so
25: to me, wait a minute.
27: You've got wage inflation.
25: Within our own business, and that's just one business. Yeah. Look at all the businesses. Everyone wants more money all of a sudden.
27: Yeah.
25: No, it doesn't work that way.
3: But that's exactly what Robert and Sarah's staff want.
5: With how much everything costs, being on the wage that we're on, I don't think is enough. Because, you know, you get paid and then your bills come out and then you've got like £100 or whatever you're on to live off for the rest of the month. Me being 19, I want to go out and I want to have a good time with my mates, but feel a bit restricted from it because of how much everything costs.
3: But Erin and Lana know they're lucky to have a job.
5: I know a lot of people that are struggling to get jobs themselves. And like with all the, especially hospitality businesses, like going bankrupt and closing down.
3: New figures show youth unemployment has climbed 16%. With 729,000 16 to 24-year-olds currently looking for work. There's fear, too, that AI will do to jobs what the internet's done to the high street. From Wales, we've come to the Wirral. This is Ellesmere Port, where there's an unsettling sense of decay. canvas homes are erected amongst rusted shutters, and glass shop fronts offer nothing.
10: This used to be Wilco, then closed down and turned to Poundland. Poundland was only there for a month and it just closed down.
11: Back when I was a kid, we had everything. Toy shops, clothes shops, the town was booming.
3: Retailers that remain open are often ones thriving on desperation, such as Wayne's Pawn Shop.
11: It's definitely a time where you're seeing everyone struggling. It's not just one type of character. You've got people that you wouldn't expect. You know, people that are working full-time jobs, multiple jobs, and they're still having to come in just to make ends meet, pawn a few bits in just to get by. We'll tend to sell the jewellery. We send it off, it gets melted. Everyone makes a bit of money, helps people out in a tough time.
3: But just as our fast-paced shopping habits have turned high streets into ghost towns, have we become too fickle and impatient to give our politicians a chance?
12: The government relies on indicators such as GDP, our economic output, which is actually rising faster than expected. But people aren't feeling it here. Crime is falling, but surveys suggest most people think it's going up. And hospital waiting lists are dropping fractionally. But that still leaves 7 million people waiting. One of them.
0: And we're going to interrupt Jason Farrell's report to take you to the White House. We're expecting to see Donald Trump. He will be presiding over the swearing-in of Kevin Warsh as the new chair of the Federal Reserve. The two men walking up to the podium now. Let's listen.

Hello. Well, behind me is Aphrodite's rock. According to legend, it's where the goddess of love rose from the seafoam. I bet she didn't have to climb over all these pebbles, though. Anyway, it's a story that's lured thousands of people here for many a year. Welcome to Cyprus.

No, I thought that was for me. I was very unhappy. I looked around and I saw they're all looking at you. I was not happy about that. That's amazing. That's an amazing, amazing audition. And I'll tell you what, it's you have the most important business people and people, political people, that you can possibly have in one room. That soon will be a much larger room than this. We'll have a room substantially larger than this, which we really do need, because we would have had five times this crowd. Everybody wanted to be here, to be with you. And it's an honor. And today I'm thrilled to welcome you to the White House, the most beautiful building. I love this building. We fix it up all the time. That's the real estate business in me. And it's in tippy-top shape, finally. But for the swearing-in of our new chairman of the Federal Reserve Board of Governors, Kevin Warsh. Kevin?

0: And I expect he will go down as one of the truly great chairmen of the Federal Reserves that we've ever had. I really believe that. I think he's got abilities that very few people have. Covers a lot of territory, and he's respected by everybody, and that's so important in that position. Congratulations to Kevin and to his wonderful wife, Jane. Jane, thank you very much. Fantastic, Jane. And your very beautiful family. You have a beautiful family. Congratulations. It's a big deal. We're honored to be joined by some incredible people. Our Speaker of the House, Mike Johnson, who is doing an unbelievable job. Mike, thank you very much. He's working very hard on the Save America Act, but I will not say that. He'll get it done, too. He gets everything done. Thanks, Mike. Supreme Court justices, and they are great. Clarence Thomas and Brett Kavanaugh. Okay. Secretary of the Treasury, he's like central casting, Scott Bessent. If we do a movie on someday, we're going to need a Secretary of the Treasury. We're starring him, I think. We'll put him in there, right? He's done a good job. Secretary of Agriculture, Brooke Rollins. Brooke, thank you. Secretary of Commerce, Howard Lutnick. Thank you, Howard. Secretary of Transportation, Sean Duffy. Thank you, Sean. Acting Secretary of Labor, Keith Sonderling. Keith. CIA Director, John Ratcliffe. Thank you, John. OMB Director, Russell Vogt. Russell, thank you, Russell. White House Chief of Staff, Susie Wiles. Director of the National Economic Council, the other Kevin. I was, they kept talking about Kevin. And he's a good man you're going to be working with. Kevin Hassett. Director of the Federal Housing Finance Agency, Bill Pulte. And thanks as well. We have so many political leaders, and I just see a few. And you have Tommy Tuberville, soon to be a governor, right now a very successful senator. Dave McCormick, who's a phenomenal guy, wherever you may be, Dave. Wherever you may be. Andy Barr just had a big win. He won by 40 points. Where's Andy? Congratulations. That was a big win, Andy. I'm proud of you. Did the endorsement help? Dan Muser, my friend, who's a fantastic congressman. Dan, thank you very much. Elise Stefanak. Elise. Hi. And a highly respected guy, another friend of mine, French Hill. Thank you. Thank you. Also with us, former Vice President Dan Quayle. Haven't seen Dan Quayle in a long time. Where's Dan Quayle? Wow. You look good. You look good. That's nice to see you, Dan. Very nice. Former Speaker of the House, Kevin McCarthy. Kevin. Good guy. Former Secretary of State, Condoleezza Rice. Highly respected. Highly respected by everybody. Me too. Former Governor Glenn Youngkin, who's done a great job. Great governor of Virginia, and they try and take it apart as fast as they can, but you did a really fantastic job. Thank you very much, Glenn. And many others, tremendously distinguished, the biggest leaders of business and the biggest leaders of politics, other than the ones we mentioned. This is quite an assemblage of talent. I see the Southern District over here. Will you stand up, please, Southern District? Jay, stand up. (Clears throat) And I don't know if our acting attorney general is here. He's pretty busy. He's kept very busy. So if he is, or if he isn't, I'll just tell you he's doing a very good job working together, right? He's doing a great job, actually. So no one in America is better prepared to lead the Federal Reserve than Kevin Warsh. Kevin received a degree in public policy from Stanford University and then earned a JD from Harvard Law School. He studied under the renowned economist Milton Friedman and was mentored by the legendary Secretary of the Treasury and Secretary of State, George Shultz, all legendary names, really. Kevin has worked at the highest levels of the financial world as an executive in the private sector. He did very well, and he served at the highest reaches of government as a senior economic advisor in the White House. He knows the White House very well. He's walking through the White House. He's pointing things to me that I didn't even know. At the age of 35, he became the youngest ever Federal Reserve governor. For the past 15 years, Kevin has been a fellow at Stanford's Hoover Institution, and his credentials really are second to none when you hear them, and there's plenty more. I know that Kevin has the deepest respect and reverence for the institution he will lead starting today. We're so lucky to have him. The Federal Reserve is a pillar of the world financial system and the most important central bank anywhere in the world. With a history stretching back more than 100 years, it is truly the institution that's most looked to and most respected, and it's now taken on a new and even higher respect, in my opinion. And honestly, I really mean this. This is not said in any other way. I want Kevin to be totally independent. I want him to be independent and just do a great job. Don't look at me. Don't look at anybody. Just do your own thing and do a great job. Okay? Unfortunately, in the eyes of many, the Fed lost its way in recent years. It became distracted by concerns far removed from its core mission and mandate, drifting into matters such as climate policy and DEI initiatives, with the Fed straying from its mandate. While the last administration blew out the deficit, Americans suffered the worst inflation that we had in history. It was the worst inflation we've ever had. As you know, some people say you're wrong about that. It's only in 48 years, but I think 48 years almost sounds worse. The worst inflation we've ever had, so it made it very difficult. Kevin has spoken often about the need to restore the Fed's integrity by returning to a proper focus on its two functional and really fundamental responsibilities, maintaining price stability and low inflation and achieving full employment. And we talk about it. We've talked about it often. And right now we have the most people working in the United States than we've ever had. We have never had as many people working right now in the United States. And it's something that I like to say, and it's been pretty much that way ever since I've been president. When I go back to the first term, I had those numbers too, and I kept them. And we've done things that are really amazing, but we can bring it to a new and higher level with Kevin. I think we can bring it to a level that nobody ever thought possible. By following through on this vision, Kevin will restore confidence in the Fed, which is so important, and among Americans all across the political spectrum and people from all over the world. And they're going to be looking to Kevin, probably and possibly more than any other person that's had your esteemed position before. I think that's true, Kevin. You got a lot of people watching. I fully expect that with the greatest Fed chairs before him, Kevin will safeguard the Fed's integrity. They'll make their own decisions and hopefully make them well. But they'll be listening to Kevin all the way. I really believe that. Even if they're from a somewhat different persuasion, they're going to be listening to him out of respect, because everybody respects him. Thankfully, unlike some of his predecessors, Kevin understands that when the economy is booming, it is that's a good thing. We don't have to go crazy. Just let it boom. We want it to boom. We want it to be like nobody has ever had before, because we do have some debt we'd like to take care of. And the way you do that is through growth. We're going to grow our way out of it so fast. And Kevin's somebody, and I feel strongly also, we don't want to see it stifled. We want to stop inflation, but we don't want to stop greatness. And so that's really a very good thing, a very positive thing, and that's what he's looking to do. He's looking to do positive economic growth. It's so important. And as we discussed, economic growth doesn't mean inflation. It can be just the opposite, actually. But economic growth does not mean inflation. You don't have to stop the world because you're doing well. Kevin's also said that he'll bring much-needed reform and modernization, transforming obsolete data collection methods, rolling back reliance on inaccurate models, and curtailing the Fed's practice of issuing so-called forward guidance. They want to do things on that. I guess it's a little complex subject, but it's something that Kevin knows about better than probably anybody here. He has the temperament and leadership abilities to foster collaboration among the entire board, and I know he will welcome robust debate. In his mission to keep prices stable and employment high, Kevin will have the full support of my administration. Every one of these people felt, including Kevin, by the way, felt so strongly about this choice. And we have no doubt, we have absolutely no doubt. So important, too. So big, so important. I just turned on the television. I want to see how the stock market's doing today. Stock market's up 600 points. That means they like you. If they didn't like you, it's actually up to 50,702. So that's as of about 12 minutes ago. Now, who knows? But I think it can only go up. I think with you, it's only going to go up. That was a number that nobody thought was reachable during my entire 4 years. If you look at some of the great pundits, they said, well, 50,000 would be impossible during the 4 years. But sometime after, we hit it in the first year. But now we're really hitting it. And think of it. It's up to 50,702. And S&P likewise set a new record today. They both set new records today. And boy, that's something good. But you're going to bring it to a much different level. Believe me, it's good. But it can go much better. And that's what I think you're going to do. In my first year, we passed the largest tax cuts in American history, the largest regulation cuts in America.
1: It is 5 o'clock. You're watching Sky News, and this is Donald Trump at the White House, and he's swearing in the new chair of the Federal Reserve. That is Kevin Warsh. And we'll keep listening.
0: The military was at $1.2 trillion, and we'll go be doing the one thing we are going to be doing is, and we build everything in America, we build it here. It's jobs, jobs, jobs, but it's also strength, strength, strength. We're going to be submitting a military budget for $1.5 trillion. We have the greatest military in the world. I built it during my first term. I didn't know we'd be using it so much in my second term. But they gave away a little bit of it during somebody else's term, foolishly. But it's a very small part relative to the whole. But we have the greatest military in the world. I was with President Xi, and I said to him, we have the greatest military in the world. And he actually didn't agree. We had a great meeting. He actually didn't disagree with me on that very much, I will tell you. But we really do. What we've done in Venezuela, you see, what we've done to Iran. Iran is dying to make a deal. We'll see what happens. But we hit them hard. And we had no choice because Iran cannot have a nuclear weapon. They cannot have it. So I promised to cut 10 old regulations, as you know, in my first term, for every new regulation. If you put a new regulation in, that's fine, but you had to cut at least 10. And so far this, and I did that, it was actually 1 to 12, so I did a little bit better. So far, we're blowing it away this year. So far, it's 1 for 129. In other words, we're cutting 129 regulations that we put in, so that's music to your ears. We don't even have to go through Congress for that. You know, it's a lot easier.
1: We will leave Donald Trump there at the White House. You're watching the News Hour here on Sky News. We begin this out with breaking news. In fact, the family of Virginia Giuffre have told Sky News they've been given hope by a UK police investigation into Andrew Mountbatten Windsor over allegations of sexual misconduct. The former prince has denied any wrongdoing. Virginia Giuffre sued Prince Andrew over claims of sexual abuse before her death last year. And I've been speaking to her brother and sister-in-law, Skye and Amanda Roberts.
2: The first question is your reaction to what the police here in the UK have said today about their investigation.
3: I mean, I think initially it's very encouraging. You know, initially it was only, we were hearing that it was going to be investigations of conduct, like sharing government information. And to hear that the potential of investigating sexual crimes, that is huge. It is more than what we're seeing here in this country. And it actually gives us hope. You know, and Virginia paved the way for that, if it wasn't for her courage and her bravery and being persistent in her truth. You know, we wouldn't be here. And we are so thankful for the Thames County Police to really be taking this seriously. And it was good news for us today. So I think we're very hopeful.
2: Skye, let me pick up on what Amanda said there about the differences between the authorities in the UK and their approach and what is happening in the US. What is the difference as far as you're concerned?
4: It is a stark difference between what's happening here with our own Department of Justice and the FBI, withholding information from the people mm-hmm. of the UK, mm-hmm. the people of the United States. I mean, I have documents right here that show redaction after redaction after redaction of perpetrators' names, people that are involved in the files. And so I think that's what we need to be taking seriously, and that we need to be showing to the Thames Valley Police, to the Metropolitan Police, mm-hmm. and encouraging them to reopen up the investigations into sexual allegations against former Prince Andrew. So stark differences. We really hope that this is a step in the right direction, and I encourage the Thames Valley Police, like, we are cheering you on, and the people of the UK, good on you. Mm-hmm. Great job keeping mm-hmm. the pressure on. Continue to do so. We're doing it here in the US as well.
2: We know through the release of the Epstein files so far that there are hundreds, maybe thousands of victims of Jeffrey Epstein. In terms of the police asking potential victims to come forward, can you understand why it might be difficult for some of those people to do? They will be aware of what happened to Virginia Giuffre, your sister, Skye. They'll be aware mm-hmm. of her not being with us anymore. Can you understand that there might be reticence on the part of possible victims in speaking to the authorities when they might just want to draw a line on what happened in the past?
3: I think we understand more than anyone. I think we saw the toll that it took on Virginia when she first came forward and the public opinion of her, but it was her persistence and her standing in the truth that we're here today. And we don't take that request lightly because we understand what it takes to come forward, the bravery, the courage. But I would also say that the world is listening in a way that it wasn't listening before. The evidence is so unsurmountable. I mean, 3.5 million files are publicly released. There's 3 million more. And the way that we do this together. I think the survivor community is open and ready to offer that community of support. I think it's also important that they feel safe to come forward, safe from their own police departments, that they are going to take their claims seriously and investigate, that they are protected legally. And so I would say it's really important for the local community in the UK to stand up for them, to provide the resources that they need, like legal support, community, mental health therapy. And so that is what, like, we have been trying to push for here. And when you come together as a village, it is possible. And so that's what I would say. And I do want to say the large part of why Virginia is not here today is not because the predators of Epstein got her. It is because of systematic failure again that happened in Australia. And so there's so much more.
2: Skye, there may be witnesses, there may be victims, there may be people call themselves survivors who are seeing you speak to me right now. What would you say to them directly?
4: That is an incredibly thoughtful question, and I want to tell you how much I appreciate it, because, you know, to any survivor or victim listening, I want you to know that you're believed, and I want you to know that you're heard. And what Amanda just said is incredibly important, that the day and age is just very different than when Virginia trailblazed. And people are believing survivors mm-hmm. now. And I just want you to know that we welcome you into this community with mm-hmm. open arms. You know, it's a saying in the survivor community that alone we're afraid, but together we are feared. Mm-hmm. And that is so true. I hope that you find the courage and strength to come forward. I want you to know that we do not take that lightly, mm-hmm. but we 100% believe you and we're here for you. And these files, they speak for themselves. Mm-hmm. These perpetrators can no longer hide. We live in a different space now, and Virginia helped pave that way. So mm-hmm. thank you. I hope that you come forward, and we're here for you when you're ready.
2: Mm-hmm. Now, of course, this specific investigation involves the brother of the king, the former Prince Andrew, Andrew Mountbatten Windsor. We're only a few weeks on from King Charles's state visit to the US, and I know you tried to meet him, you wanted to speak to him, that didn't happen. Given these developments now, how do you feel about the royal family, the king? Do you have any sympathy for the position that he finds himself in?
3: I think we can relate. I think we can relate. It's so close to home. It's so close to family. I understand the corner that you're placed in. And you're talking about the future of your monarchy. And I think that's what needs to be in the forefront of your mind. The future. Your children and what legacy will they have when they're ready to come forward? What is the precedent that you want to set with the monarchy and the examples that they should be leading for the people of the UK? And so this has never been easy. It was something that weighed on Virginia her entire life. And I think it's time for the truth to come forward.
2: But just on that point about the king, the queen, the wider royal family, Prince William, the heir to the throne, what could they realistically do when there are proceedings active in this situation? The case is moving forward, perhaps slowly, but they can't do an awful lot, can they, Skye?
4: Mm-hmm. So in terms of like legal ramifications, I'm not quite sure. I mean, of course, they could apply the pressure, but mm-hmm. I think what they can do is they can set a precedent that the rest of the world can follow. You know, in specific, the President of the United States has yet to acknowledge survivors. He continues to call it a hoax. And, you know, even our DOJ continues to dismiss survivors. Former Pam Bondi, right? She's no longer in office because of this. So I just think it's an acknowledgement piece mm-hmm. that allows survivors.
2: Sorry to interrupt. I mean, that has yeah. happened. We've had statements from the King and Queen acknowledging sure. victims and saying their thoughts are with them,
4: which I understand that they're saying they acknowledge it, but I think actions are louder than words. We were footsteps away from him in Washington DC alongside probably between 10 and 15 survivors mm-hmm. for him to take 3 to 5 minutes out of his day just to look them in the eye and say, hey, I will give you a fair investigation in this, and I promise as the King of England that I'm going to set a precedent. It was more about the precedent than it was just about, hey, I've acknowledged you. Okay, you've acknowledged us. I appreciate that. We've given you more than enough accreditation to that. I just think it was a missed opportunity.
2: The question I'd like to ask you both really is, given all you've gone through, having lost your sister-in-law, how do you keep going with all this? How much of a toll is it taking on you personally?
3: Our whole world has changed. It's a toll and it's a club that you don't want anyone to join. You don't want to join. But we keep fighting because it matters. We keep fighting because Virginia mattered and what she did mattered. And she changed the world, and there was no way that we could just let that fall by the wayside. I think we do it for every single survivor who still hasn't come forward. And we found some healing in the community. We found some love and some sisters in the survivor community. And we keep going. We take it day by day. And, you know, we reach out. We reach out and we lean into one another.
1: Let's bring in our royal correspondent, Laura Bundott, now. And, of course, the former Prince Andrew, Laura, has denied any wrongdoing. But, nevertheless, an emotional response there from the brother and sister-in-law of Virginia Giuffre to yet another change in this incredibly slow-moving and very long-winded investigation.
5: Yes, and I think it's been very interesting, hasn't it, hearing from Thames Valley Police about this, to us, new direction the investigation is taking. But it is a wide-ranging investigation, and they have simply outlined just how wide the scope of that investigation is. But certainly, I think, hearing from the family of one of Andrew's accusers, you get a real sense of the emotion there, a sense of their optimism and the hope that it could encourage other potential victims of Jeffrey Epstein to speak out as well. So I think the news from Thames Valley Police that they are going to look further into sexual offences is significant, because it does indicate that that team that is investigating thinks there could be some evidence or sufficient evidence to justify exploring whether criminal sexual conduct may have occurred. Now, Andrew has always strongly denied any wrongdoing, but many are saying this is a moment. But you're right, this investigation, it is far from over. It is complex, it is complicated. And many say, look, these sorts of investigations, this sort of scope is a very hard one to prove. But actually others say,

0: these negative headlines do have an impact, and they do create yet more difficulties with this kind of ongoing constitutional crisis that drags the wider royal family into it. It was interesting hearing Prince William on breakfast radio this morning from the Isles of Scilly, very happy to talk about his family with one notable omission, and that was his uncle. Nothing said there. So I think, look, where are we? Well, the investigation continues. It continues at some pace, but that pace does not mean we'll hear anything for possibly months or even years to come.
1: Laura in the newsroom, thank you very much indeed. Next, America has once again criticised NATO, saying it has to be of value to the US. Foreign ministers have been gathering in Sweden today for an informal NATO meeting. The US Secretary of State Marco Rubio said that denying America the use of NATO bases undermines the alliance.
2: I understand NATO is valuable to Europe, and it should be. It also has to be valuable to the United States. So we always have to make that argument in every administration, in every era. And that's what we're in the process of doing now, is explaining, you know, this is the value of NATO to the United States. It's related to that is what our force posture is within that alliance, what our contributions are. So obviously, one of the things that I've always used, and I've long been an advocate for NATO in my time in the Senate, and one of the arguments I always made was that these bases in the region provided us logistical options that we wouldn't otherwise have. And when some of those bases are denied to you during a conflict that we're involved in, then you question whether that value is still there. So that's going to have to be discussed. There's no doubt about it. I think there's also going to have to be some focus on how, a year after the meeting at The Hague, how much progress has been made in terms of the increased contributions. There are some countries that have doubled their defense spending over the last few years. There are others that are still lagging. In the end, the goal is to have a NATO that is strong. And the stronger our NATO allies are, the stronger NATO is going to be.
1: Sean Bell is here with me in the studio, our military analyst. Evening to you, Sean. Before this meeting, there was a degree of apprehension about what the messages the Americans would be delivering would be. So what do you make of what we heard from Marco Rubio?
3: Yeah, good afternoon, Matt. I mean, this NATO foreign ministers meeting, it's not the main event. That's in 6 weeks' time. And I think most people, it's just, yeah, it's prep work for 6 weeks. But the key event was, what on earth is the messaging going to come from President Trump via Marco Rubio? And one of the first things he said was how the White House was disappointed in Europe with their sort of hanging back on the Iran war. But of course, he's joined to NATO and it's not a NATO battle. So bluntly, that's why they didn't do that. He's also made very clear about concerns that some members of NATO are stepping up and spending money, but some are not. And if you look at the UK at the moment, we are definitely not. There was a defence review back at the early part of last year, but the defence investment plan was meant to be announced in autumn. Still no sign of actually spending the money. I think the one interesting person to be there would have been Yvette Cooper, stood there next to Marco Rubio, because she will not only have got it in the neck from Marco Rubio about the lack of support for the Iran war, but also from her European colleagues, the recent action by the government to stop the sanctions, to ease the sanctions on Russian oil. Because if you look at the graphics of... here's the graphics, but when Russian oil revenues were falling. Remember, this is a key cornerstone of Europe's strategy against Russia to make it uneconomic. See the blue bars to the right-hand side falling off. But actually, as soon as the Iran war happened, and now with the most recent easing of sanctions, we look at the next graphic, all of a sudden, see that blue spike at the end there? It's over doubled the amount of revenue. It's absolutely pulled the plug on a central pillar of Russia. So Yvette Cooper will have been getting things from both sides, I suspect, today.
1: Well, Millie, she said she'd spoken with Marco Rubio about their shared goal of opening the Strait of Hormuz, and that graph shows you absolutely why. Look, Sean, despite Trump's frustration, Oman and Iran are reported to be in talks about the control of the strait. What more do you know about that?
3: Yeah, I think what's interesting here is that obviously the straits are still closed. Everybody's trying to negotiate how this should happen. So why on earth would Oman start to talk directly with Iran? I think it's worth pointing out there's just a little bit of background. According to the sort of maritime law, your territorial waters extend from 12 miles out from your coastline. Mm. And you can control everything in the air, on the sea, or on the seabed in that place. The only time that matters is that when another nation, like here Oman and and Iran. Mm. If it's less than 24 miles, you draw a median line between the two. Okay, why am I wittering on about that here? Because there's a lot of islands which we've not actually talked about scattered across the Strait of Hormuz. Some of those, like the UAE islands that are occupied by Iran at the moment. Why does that matter? Because every one of those islands that Iran claims, now your territorial waters start from that point. So all of a sudden now, you imagine trying to halve the distance between those islands and Oman. Suddenly there's a very

0: narrow corridor of territorial water around Oman, and a huge amount that actually Iran would justifiably control as territorial waters. Almost certainly at the moment, that's why Oman's going, hang on a minute, can we talk to Iran to find out how we navigate our way through the future, whatever the future may go? But undoubtedly, it's attracting the ire of America's, because they are most frustrated that there's no progress being made at the moment. They're expecting Iran to capitulate, but what Iran's actually doing is seizing the initiative here.
1: Sean, thank you. In the meantime, British soldiers have been taking part in a war games exercise against Russian troops at London's Charing Cross underground station. Security and Defence editor Deborah Haynes was there to watch it unfold.
2: I'm in the middle of an army war game. In the scenario, the year is 2030 and Russia has just invaded the Baltic states. It's triggered Article 5 of the NATO alliance that says an attack on one is an attack on all, and the UK is in the fight. The British Army leads a headquarters that oversees up to 100,000 NATO military personnel, and that headquarters has been deployed to Estonia. In reality, I'm in an underground station in London. In the game, this is meant to be civilian infrastructure underground in the Estonian capital of Tallinn. It's been transformed, as you can see, into a military headquarters. There are screens, there are computers, there are soldiers that are getting in feeds from the surface. And in the scenario, there are thousands of Army, Navy, Air Force personnel above the ground that are operating weapon systems, trying to fight the Russians, but they are using technology. This is a futuristic scenario 5 years from now, when the UK believes that it will much more have embraced artificial intelligence, autonomous systems, drones, electronic warfare, drawing on all of the technology that you see right now in Ukraine to be able to fight. Now, they've taken the headquarters underground because, of course, it's much safer down here because it's harder to find. They know that the Russians will be looking for them as much as they are looking for the enemy. And here you can see soldiers lined up on their laptops, drawing in information. They will be feeding it all together, using AI to help to speed up decision making. We've been told that it can only take a couple of hours to do planning that previously would have taken days. And here you can see they're literally doing this next to the underground. This is a disused part of the platform, but it really underlines how, at a time of war, all infrastructure can be used by the military to help them fight. For the soldiers here, they are obviously doing this just as an exercise, but they know full well that the threat is real. Russia is already fighting in Ukraine, and military commanders talk a lot about the potential for Russia to test NATO by triggering an Article 5. And that's why the message that we keep on hearing is about the importance of investing in defence. The military are waiting just as much as everybody else for the government to decide how it's going to be spending more money on the armed forces and whether it's going to invest fast enough in the technology, the drones, the electronic warfare capabilities, the space capabilities that the UK needs to be able to transform a headquarters that already exists into a headquarters that is fit to be able to fight Russia should that happen.
1: Well, let's have a word with Deborah now. Evening to you. You've been given a heads up of what the Foreign Secretary has just been saying. What is it?
2: Yes, and it actually follows on really nicely from that reporting down in the underground, where we saw what the soldiers need to be able to fight against Russia. But you really got a sense that they don't have that capability at the moment, and there needs to be a lot more investment. Now, I've been told what the Foreign Secretary has just, some comments that she's just released following that meeting of foreign ministers, fellow NATO foreign ministers. And in it, she gives a very strong signal about the need for the UK to do much more in terms of how it's protecting the people here. The government, of course, has already increased defence spending, but many people inside defence believe that it is not enough and that more is needed. And these words from Yvette Cooper really send, I think, a strong signal that that could well be coming. I'll read you the full statement. It's not too long, don't worry. She says, "We discussed in the NATO foreign ministers meeting how Russia's weakening on the battlefield against Ukraine is also making them more reckless and dangerous." And then this is the key bit. In the face of that threat and the ongoing global instability, the NATO alliance is vital and enduring, but within it, Europe and the UK must do more. We have already been stepping up with significantly increased defence investment, but we have to face up to the need to do much more so we properly protect our citizens. And then she says Russia is now under huge pressure from Ukraine's military response and from economic challenges, but that is making them more unpredictable, with escalating attacks on Ukrainian civilians, increasing hybrid threats across the continent, and reports of drone incursions. The threat from Russia is increasing on air, land, sea, space, cyber, and information warfare. And then she says, any lingering cozy assumptions about our security, our defence and security are gone. So too is the post-Cold War peace dividend. These are really strong words. That's why we need to keep increasing our defence and security capabilities and maintain our support for Ukraine. NATO is the most successful defensive alliance in history, and now we need to keep building a stronger Europe within NATO. The safety, stability and prosperity of our citizens depend upon it. Now, it's no coincidence that these strong remarks come after this meeting where she's been seeing Marco Rubio. Donald Trump has been very strong on how the UK and other Europeans need to step up and do more to defend Europe and to support Ukraine. And these comments by Yvette Cooper, I think, are incredibly strong and seem to me to be pointing towards what has been widely reported, that the government will be making a new announcement soon on additional defence spending.
1: Deborah, thank you. You're watching the News Hour here on Sky News. Coming up, a bank holiday scorcher is certainly on the cards, with today the hottest day of the year. So
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1: Pretty. Hotter than Barbados is the forecast for England this bank holiday weekend. The UK is experiencing its warmest day of the year so far. And the mercury is only going to go one way from here. That's up. Let's speak to Sky's Amelia Harper, who's in London's Hyde Park, soaking it all up. And I hate to say, Amelia, I don't want to be a damper on it, but there's a story today about warning people about the dangers of skin cancer. And when it's such a hot day in May, then it's a good time for that because it really is wall-to-wall sunshine for most people.
13: Well, definitely wall-to-wall sunshine today. And on that note, I have very much, Matt, put on my factor 50 because today it is officially the hottest day of the year. We had a peak at Heathrow earlier today. And those temperatures are going to climb yet again. We're probably going to get some updated figures for temperatures recorded through the day and into the bank holiday weekend. We are set to see temperatures exceeding 30 degrees C, and a heat wave is very much on the way. Here on the banks of the Serpentine, we've just been watching some of the birds splashing around in the water. I'm certainly quite jealous of that at the moment, feeling quite hot. We've got people enjoying pedalos out and about, as well as rowing boats too. But at the moment, crucially, there are a couple of heat health alerts in place for England. Now, these are alerts that are issued when the weather could actually impact on the population. So firstly, we have an amber health alert. This is an alert for the Midlands, east of England, London here, and the southeast of England. And what this means is that the heat could impact the wider population, as well as impact on vulnerable groups, potentially a little bit of a few problems for travel and for healthcare. Then secondly, we have a yellow health alert. This is for the north of England, Yorkshire and the Humber, as well as the southwest. And this is an alert that signals that potentially vulnerable groups like the elderly could be impacted by this weather. These alerts are due to come to an end at 5 o'clock on Wednesday, but we are into the bank holiday set to see a heat wave, and forecasters are warning that temperatures could exceed 30 degrees. We might, Matt, also see a record temperature reading for the month of May. The last time we hit over 30 degrees C in May was back in 2012. Forecasters are predicting that in the southeast of England, we could see temperatures hitting 33 degrees C. That's just 0.2 of a degree over the record. But certainly, as you're alluding to there, skin cancer specialists are warning everybody needs to be careful in the sun, cover themselves, wear sun cream. But certainly people out here today having cold drinks and ice creams.
1: Well, we're both at work, Amelia. Lucky them. Thank you very much indeed. Well, we can believe everything Amelia said there, but just to expand on it, let's take a look at the weather now.
14: I hope we haven't forgotten anything.
15: Travel insurance. I tick that box.
14: Yeah, but remember what you forgot last year.
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1: As we were just hearing, we are still on course for a pretty hot and sunny bank holiday weekend, but rain spreading south overnight may bring a few thunderstorms to the southeast. Beyond that, conditions should stay settled and pretty warm for the foreseeable future. This evening, it's going to be fine and sunny for much of England and Wales. Cloud and patchy rain over Ireland will spread north, where the rain will become heavier and more persistent for a time. Low cloud and sea mist will return to Irish sea coast. Overnight, the wet weather will clear northward, while another rain belt spreads south as a weakening feature.
16: All Clear Travel Insurance proudly sponsors Sky News Weather.
1: I'm Matt Barbett. You're watching the News Hour. Coming up in a moment, the England manager, Thomas Tuchel, explains why some high-profile omissions from his men's World Cup squad took months.
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1: Andy Burnham has told Sky News that he broadly supports the Home Secretary's approach to immigration reforms and that the fall in net migration figures yesterday shows she is doing a good job. He was speaking as he launched his campaign for the Makerfield by-election, and he told campaigners he knows his party needs to change and a vote for him would be a vote to change the Labour Party.
21: I'll just ask about immigration quickly. You said that the figures are encouraging. You said that it showed kind of good progress by the government. Do you agree with Shabana Mahmood's slightly more hardline immigration policies? Are those policies that you support?
22: Well, I look at the figures yesterday and I see real progress being made in relation to net migration. You know, way too high under the last government, coming right down now to the low hundreds of thousands. And, you know, that is change, and the Home Secretary deserves credit for that change. It's been raised with me a lot on doorsteps this week. They want the sense that they can have confidence again in the system, and I think that confidence is returning from what the Home Secretary is doing. Now, she's bringing forward a further package of reforms, and I agree with the broad thrust of those reforms. Some areas are subject to consultation, and I think we need to find the right balance in relation to those issues. But broadly, I think the job she is doing, as evidenced by the figures yesterday, is the right job and a good job.
1: Well, here is a full run-through of all the declared candidates for the Makerfield by-election. Andy Burnham is the candidate standing for Labour. Robert Kenyon has been selected for Reform UK. For the Conservatives, it's Michael Winstanley. Jake Austin has been selected for the Liberal Democrats. Rebecca Shepherd is the candidate for Restore Britain. And standing for the monster-raving loony party is Alan Howlin, Lord Hope. Let's take a look now at some of the day's other top stories. And scientists at Oxford University said they're working urgently to rapidly produce and scale doses of an Ebola vaccine. The head of the World Health Organization says an outbreak in the Democratic Republic of Congo is spreading rapidly. Funeral wakes have been banned in one of the worst affected areas. A new hantavirus case has been confirmed, linked to the cruise ship that was hit by an outbreak. The World Health Organization says the Netherlands have reported that a crew member from the ship has now been identified as having the virus. There are in total 12 reported cases, including 3 people who have died. A second batch of previously classified files on alleged UFO sightings has been released by the US government. They reveal reports of unexplained green orbs, discs, and fireballs. They've also published several clips of NASA audio as part of the release. Let's just take a listen to some of that. Aurora 7 pilot Scott Carpenter, in fact, describing phenomena witnessed on a Project Mercury mission all the way back in 1962.
0: I have the more of the white particles in view below the capsule. They appear to be traveling exactly my speed. There is one drifting off. It's going faster than I am, as a matter of fact. I haven't seen the great numbers of these particles, but I've seen a few of them. Their motion is random. They look exactly like snowflakes to me.
1: Something to ponder, isn't it? You're watching the News Hour from Sky News. Coming up in a moment, I'll be joined by the football writer Henry Winter to talk about both England's World Cups, what announcement, and Pep Guardiola leaving Manchester City.
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9: How would you describe James Milner, the person?
25: Boring.
26: I went there probably thinking the same as everyone else, the boring James Milner, anything but
27: dry English humour.
28: He's always the last man standing on a night out.
29: He's got another side to him.
28: Doesn't drink, but he's there to the end. If you leave early, you're getting stick.
26: Obviously, the parody account got set up.
30: It was one pre-season, it came out. Whoever it is, we still don't know.
26: He counted that, didn't he? Unassuming, humble, great fun, great to be around, incredible company.
25: A very unique player and a unique person.
31: James is a wonderful player, an outstanding footballer, but players get linked consistently here.
32: He knows what the club thinks about him and we will wait for his decision.
33: I had 2 years left and I was looking to stay at the club when the contract didn't come, and then eventually a contract came and it was effectively a pay cut. You know, in the end, the club offered something which was probably at the time when I'd made my mind up was right at the end, whereas the mindset originally was to stay. It got to a point where it was like, well, might be better off going.
34: I think at that time, it would have been coming to the end of Steven Gerrard's time, hearing that James Milner was going to become available because he hadn't renewed with City. He was certainly, you know, right at the top of our list of key targets to go after. I got a phone call from Matthew who said James would like you to come out to his house and just spend some time with you, which I'd never kind of had that before. I'd met with players and agents, obviously, for lots of different deals. But James was very keen that I went out and spent some time out of his house with him and Amy, his wife. And I felt like I and Liverpool Football Club were being interviewed by James.
33: I know how I'm going to be when I go there. I'm going to give absolutely everything to whatever club I'm playing for. I'm going to give them everything I have every single day on and off the field. For me, it's what's your intentions and what's the plan, and you know, you're saying this to get me there, but is this going to happen?
35: Rodgers has spent more than £70 million on transfers this summer. One player who's arguably impressed most on tour, though, didn't cost a penny.
36: I've been fortunate to play for a lot of...
1: But stick with us on Sky News, because we're also going to talk football. We're going to talk about that World Cup squad, in fact. Joining me now is football writer Henry Winter. Henry, always great to see you. What's your hot take on this squad? I mean, I say hot take. It was leaked in previous days as to who wasn't and was in. But what do you think of it?
37: Well,
0: I think there's a positive in that we've obviously focused on the emissions, which we tend to do with squad announcements. You remember Gazza in 98, Steve McManaman, who just won the Champions League 2002. He was admitted. Jermaine Defoe was in prolific form for 2006. So us in the media have got a slight tradition on focusing on those who are out. But it's a slight reflection on the fact that the quality of England players at the moment, you know, there are a lot of good players around. The fact that Cole Palmer, you know, as you've been referencing today, you know, who's eighth in the most recent Ballon d'Or, you know, was fantastic for Chelsea against Spurs earlier in the week. He's not in the squad. Phil Foden, probably less controversially because he's not been in great form for Manchester City. He's not in the squad. And, you know, you look at Southgate here and, you know, he helped develop a lot of these players. You see them here in training in Germany in Euro 2024. And the under-21s, back-to-back champions, the six of those in the England squad, they've developed through. We see Harry Kane in the middle here. He's going to be absolutely key. Phil Foden there, you know, sort of disappointing. Bukayo Saka, who's had a bit of an injury this season, but he's back in there. But look, Trent Alexander-Arnold there, very popular player amongst the England fraternity and the fans, but not admired by the England coach, who has issues with him out of possession. But you look at a player like Trent Alexander-Arnold and you think, why on earth is he not in the squad? He must be amongst the 23 best outfield players in the country. He's starting right back for Real Madrid. He's won the Champions League. He's won the Premier League. If England are trailing with 5 minutes to go, bring Trent Alexander-Arnold on and get him to play one of those sort of Hail Marys up to Harry Kane and, you know, might get a goal. So bemusing the fact that Trent Alexander-Arnold's not in, Harry Maguire's not in, and that Dan Byrne is in.
2: Yes, I mean, and no disrespect to Dan Byrne, of course, but he may be the Newcastle defender, of course, who's very, very sizable presence defending his box, but you know, he might be quite surprised. What I did want to ask Henry is, not just Trent Alexander-Arnold, Thomas Tuchel has said it's not about taking the most talented players, it's taking the ones who are in form and who can be the most sort of cohesive unit. So what about Morgan Gibbs-White, who has frankly been one of the best midfielders in a struggling Nottingham Forest team this Premier League season?
0: And quite a courageous one as well, if you can use that word in a sporting sense. I mean, you saw the whack that he got on his head.
2: Oh, yeah.
0: And he was playing with a really, really bad cut. I mean, he's a slight victim of the fact that England have got a lot of strength at number 10s. We could do with a bit more strength at number 9. But the fact is that Cole Palmer and Phil Foden aren't going. Morgan Gibbs-White plays in that position as well. Morgan Rogers is in there. Jude Bellingham, one of England's two truly world-class players, along with Harry Kane. He's in there as well. Eberechi Eze can play in there as well. Saka's played as a 10 for Arsenal. He's better out on the right. So, yeah, a bit of sympathy for Morgan Gibbs-White, but he's up against a lot of competition in that position.
2: And one final question on the specific personnel. A lot of people would be surprised at the inclusion in the squad of Ivan Toney. He left Brentford for sunnier climes in Saudi Arabia. He scored goals there, but no one thinks the Saudi League is a patch on any of the top European leagues. So what do you make of his inclusion?
0: Well, there are one or two Portuguese players in there. Certain Cristiano Ronaldo's in the squad as well. Obviously, he's a completely different level. I mean, I'm surprised. It's a slight reflection on the fact that England don't have a lot of cover for Harry Kane. Obviously, Ollie Watkins, 10 goals in 12. Brilliant for Aston Villa, European champion. It's great to see him in there. So he would be first change if there was anything to Harry Kane. But the one thing you can say about, or two things you can say very quickly about Ivan Toney. First, he's used to playing in the heat. It's going to be hot out there. And the second thing is, he loves a penalty. He can come off the bench in a shootout, and England, you know, England's history with penalties, he's got 58 in of his 62 he's converted. So even if he just has one touch which gets England from a shootout into another knockout game, then it might be worth it.
2: This will be a first tournament, a first World Cup for a lot of these players, and certainly is for Thomas Tuchel himself. Do you think they can match the highs of almost getting there and winning that we've seen in the Euros with England in recent times?
0: Yeah, and in the World Cup as well, 2018, they got to the semi-final and then a quarter-final in Qatar, as you say, two Euro finals, very close to winning one of them, probably outplayed by Spain in the second one 2 years ago. So, yeah, look, Southgate has started something. He's changed the culture. He's taken the fear out of the shirt. He's rebuilt the relationship between the players via the media and the fans. England fans will travel, hopefully, probably with empty pockets, given the price of the tickets and everything else out there. But the thing about Tuchel is that he makes key changes late in games. We saw it with Chelsea in the Champions League final. Mm. He's got that in-game management. And the players really like him because he's quite a quirky character. He's obviously an elite-level coach, and he's very much his own man. Anything that I say criticising him about Trent Alexander-Arnold won't even notice.
2: Yeah. Let's just finish off by talking about Pep Guardiola. It was much signalled that this weekend's final match of the season, that Man City will play at home to Villa, was going to be his last game. And so it's been confirmed. Quick word on his legacy after 10 years and also the timing, because cynics may well point to the 115 charges that Manchester City are still fighting against.
0: They're still fighting against. Obviously, they vigorously deny any wrongdoing. I think it's been an absolute embarrassment on the game that it's taken this long, and the cost will probably be above £120 million in legal fees. You know, you think what you could do if you'd invested that in grassroots in this country. So, yeah, I mean, on the positive side, Pep Guardiola, he's been absolutely unbelievable, up with Sir Alex Ferguson in terms of influence on the game. Sir Alex is still number one, but what Pep has done in terms of developing English players. You look at Nico O'Reilly stepping into the England squad. And, yeah, tactical revolution, 20 trophies, and quite rightly, they're naming the North Stand after him at the Etihad.
2: Yes, indeed. And he's going to have a breather, isn't he? He may well pop up somewhere else. He did that before, having a year out of the game, and then started at City, and the rest is history. Henry, really appreciate you joining me. Thank you.
0: Pleasure. Have a good weekend.
2: We'll certainly try, if it's going to be a warm weekend of weather. Let's have a look.
10: Dinner under the stars tonight?
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2: Well, we are still on course for a pretty hot and sunny bank holiday weekend for most parts, but rain spreading south overnight may bring a few thunderstorms to the southeast of England. Beyond that, conditions should stay settled and warm for the foreseeable future, in fact. Back to this evening, fine and sunny for much of England and Wales, cloudy and patchy rain over Ireland, and that's going to spread north where the rain will become heavier and more persistent for a time when it hits Northern Ireland and the west coast of Scotland. Low cloud and sea mist will return to Irish Sea coast as well. Overnight, the wet weather will clear northward while another rain belt spreads south.
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0: Good evening. It's 6 o'clock. You're watching the News Hour on Sky News with me, Matt Barbett. The top stories. The family of Virginia Giuffre tell Sky News they've been given hope by a UK police investigation into Andrew Mountbatten Windsor over allegations of sexual misconduct.
1: It was good news for us today. So I think we're very hopeful.
0: America criticizes NATO allies as foreign ministers gather in Sweden to discuss wars in Iran and Ukraine. England football manager Thomas Tuchel defends the controversial choices in his men's World Cup squad.
2: Teams win championships. It's as simple as that. And what we are trying to achieve in summer can only be achieved as a team.
0: Plus, a bank holiday heat wave with today the hottest day of the year so far.
3: Hello. Well, behind me is Aphrodite's Rock. According to legend, it's where the goddess of love rose from the seafoam. I bet you didn't have to climb over all these pebbles, though.
0: And remembering the TV presenter Judith Chalmers, who has died at the age of 90. I'll be speaking to her son, Mark Durden Smith, about her life. Good evening. We begin this hour with breaking news because the family of Virginia Giuffre have told Sky News they've been given hope by a UK police investigation into Andrew Mountbatten Windsor over allegations of sexual misconduct. The former prince has denied any wrongdoing. Virginia Giuffre sued Prince Andrew over claims of sexual abuse before her death last year. I've been speaking to her brother and sister-in-law, Sky and Amanda Roberts.
4: The first question is your reaction to what the police here in the UK have said today about their investigation.
1: Initially, it's very encouraging. Initially it was only we were hearing that it was going to be investigations of conduct, like sharing government information. And to hear that the potential of investigating sexual crimes, that is huge. It is more than what we're seeing here in this country. And it actually gives us hope. And Virginia paved the way for that, if it wasn't for her courage and her bravery and being persistent in her truth. You know, we wouldn't be here. And we are so thankful for the Thames County Police to really be taking this seriously. And it was good news for us today. So I think we're very hopeful.
4: Sky, let me pick up on what Amanda said there about the differences between the authorities in the UK and their approach and what is happening in the US. What is the difference as far as you're concerned?
5: It is a stark difference between what's happening here with our own Department of Justice and the FBI withholding information from the people of the UK, the people of the United States. I mean, I have documents right here that show redaction after redaction after redaction of perpetrators' names, people that are involved in the files. And so I think that's what we need to be taking seriously, and that we need to be showing to the Thames Valley Police, to the Metropolitan Police, and encouraging them to reopen up the investigations into sexual allegations against former Prince Andrew. So stark differences. We really hope that this is a step in the right direction, and I encourage the Thames Valley Police, like, we are cheering you on. And the people of the UK, good on you. Great job keeping the pressure on. Continue to do so. We're doing it here in the US as well.
4: We know through the release of the Epstein files so far that there are hundreds, maybe thousands of victims of Jeffrey Epstein. In terms of the police asking potential victims to come forward, can you understand why it might be difficult for some of those people to do? They will be aware of what happened to Virginia Giuffre, your sister, Sky. They'll be aware of her not being with us anymore. Can you understand that there might be reticence on the part of possible victims in speaking to the authorities when they might just want to draw a line on what happened in the past?
1: I think we understand more than anyone. I think we saw the toll that it took on Virginia when she first came forward and the public opinion of her. But it was her persistence and her standing in the truth that we're here today. And we don't take that request lightly because we understand what it takes to come forward, the bravery, the courage. But I would also say that The world is listening in a way that it wasn't listening before. The evidence is so unsurmountable. I mean, 3.5 million files are publicly released. There's 3 million more. And the way that we do this together. I think the survivor community is open and ready to offer that community of support. I think it's also important that they feel safe to come forward, safe from their own police departments, that they are going to take their claims seriously and investigate, that they are protected legally. And so I would say it's really important for the local community in the UK to stand up for them, to provide the resources that they need, like legal support, community, mental health therapy. And so that is what like we have been trying to push for here. And when you come together as a village, it is possible. And so that's what I would say. And I do want to say the large part of why Virginia is not here today is not because the predators of Epstein got her. It is because of systematic failure again that happened in Australia. And so there's so much more.
4: Skye, there may be witnesses, there may be victims, there may be people call themselves survivors who are seeing you speak to me right now. What would you say to them directly?
5: That is an incredibly thoughtful question, and I want to tell you how much I appreciate it, because, you know, to any survivor or victim listening, I want you to know that you're believed, and I want you to know that you're heard. And what Amanda just said is incredibly important, that the day and age is just very different than when Virginia trailblazed, and people are believing survivors now. And I just want you to know that we welcome you into this community with open arms. You know, it's a saying in the survivor community that alone we're afraid, but together we are feared. Mm-hmm. And that is so true. I hope that you find the courage and strength to come forward. I want you to know that we do not take that lightly, mm-hmm. but we 100% believe you, and we're here for you. And these files, they speak for themselves. Mm-hmm. These perpetrators can no longer hide. We live in a different space now, and Virginia helped pave that way. So mm-hmm. thank you. I hope that you come forward, and we're here for you when you're ready. Mm-hmm.
4: Now, of course, this specific investigation involves the brother of the king, the former Prince Andrew, Andrew Mountbatten Windsor. We're only a few weeks on from King Charles's state visit to the US, and I know you tried to meet him, you wanted to speak to him, that didn't happen. Given these developments now, how do you feel about the royal family, the king? Do you have any sympathy for the position that he finds himself in?
1: I think we can relate. It's so close to home. It's so close to family. I understand the corner that you're placed in. And you're talking about the future of your monarchy. And I think that's what needs to be in the forefront of your mind. The future. Your children and what legacy will they have when they're ready to come forward? What is the precedent that you want to set with the monarchy and the examples that they should be leading for the people of the UK? And so this has never been easy. It was something that weighed on Virginia her entire life. And I think it's time for the truth to come forward.
4: But just on that point about the king, the queen, the wider royal family, Prince William, the heir to the throne, what could they realistically do when there are proceedings active in this situation? The case is moving forward, perhaps slowly, but they can't do an awful lot, can they, Skye?
5: Mm-hmm. So in terms of like legal ramifications, I'm not quite sure. I mean, of course, they could apply the pressure, but mm-hmm. I think what they can do is they can set a precedent that the rest of the world can follow. You know, in specific, the president of the United States has yet to acknowledge survivors. He continues to call it a hoax. And, you know, even our DOJ continues to dismiss survivors. Former Pam Bondi, right? She's no longer in office because of this. So I just think it's an acknowledgement piece mm-hmm. that allows
4: survivors. Sorry to interrupt. I mean, that has happened. We've had statements from the king and queen acknowledging sure. victims and saying their thoughts are with them.
5: Which I understand that they are saying they acknowledge it, but I think actions are louder than words. We were footsteps away from him in Washington, D.C., alongside probably between 10 and 15 survivors. Mm-hmm. For him to take three to five minutes out of his day just to look them in the eye and say, hey, I will give you a fair investigation in this, and I promise as the King of England that I am going to set a precedent. It was more about the precedent than it was just about, hey, I've acknowledged you. Okay, you've acknowledged us. I appreciate that. We've given you more than enough accreditation to that. I just think it was a missed opportunity.
4: The question I'd like to ask you both really is, given all you've gone through, having lost your sister-in-law, how do you keep going with all this? How much of a toll is it taking on you personally?
1: Our whole world has changed. It's a toll, and it's a club that you don't want anyone to join. You don't want to join. But we keep fighting because it matters. We keep fighting because Virginia mattered, and what she did mattered, and she changed the world, and there was no way that we could just let that fall by the wayside. I think we do it for every single survivor who still hasn't come forward. And we found some healing in the community. We found some love and some sisters in the survivor community. And we keep going. We take it day by day. And, you know, we reach out. We reach out and we lean into one another.
0: Our royal correspondent Laura Bundock gave us the latest on the UK police investigation into the former Prince Andrew over allegations of sexual misconduct.
6: It is a wide-ranging investigation, and they have simply outlined just how wide the scope of that investigation is. But certainly, I think, hearing from the family of one of Andrew's accusers, you get a real sense of the emotion there, a sense of their optimism and the hope that it could encourage other potential victims of Jeffrey Epstein to speak out as well. So I think the news from Thames Valley Police that they are going to look further into sexual offences is significant, because it does indicate that that team that is investigating thinks there could be some evidence or sufficient evidence to justify exploring whether criminal sexual conduct may have occurred. Now, Andrew has always strongly denied any wrongdoing, but many are saying this is a moment. But you're right, this investigation, it is far from over. It is complex, it is complicated. And many say, look, these sorts of investigations, this sort of scope is a very hard one to prove. But actually others say, well, look, once certain aspects of any investigation regarding misconduct in public office, once certain aspects are met, then they're relatively straightforward cases. But we're far from that stage at the moment. The investigations are continuing, the appeal for evidence for people to come forward still being renewed. As for where it leaves Andrew himself, he is still, we understand, living in exile almost on the King's private Sandringham estate, but it is putting a renewed pressure on the royal family as well. All these negative headlines do have an impact, and they do create yet more difficulties with this kind of ongoing constitutional crisis that drags the wider royal family into it. It was interesting hearing Prince William on breakfast radio this morning from the Isles of Scilly, very happy to talk about his family with one notable omission, and that was his uncle. Nothing said there. So I think, look, where are we? Well, the investigation continues. It continues at some pace, but that pace does not mean we'll hear anything for possibly months or even years to come.
0: Next, we're remembering Judith Chalmers, the longtime host of the ITV travel show Wish You Were Here. The 90-year-old who lived with Alzheimer's towards the end of her life died peacefully at home last night, surrounded by her family. Let's take a look at the programme that really did make her a household name.

0: enough, because when you live with the disease and you live with a disappearing personality, what's lovely about today is we've been remembering the amazing woman she was, both in terms of her career, as a fiercely devoted member of our family who loved us all and certainly made us feel that love. So it's been difficult, but also today, really, if I'm being honest, really uplifting, because it's a real contrast to where we were last night, albeit dying peacefully, surrounded by her family.
1: Well, let's continue to celebrate her. And we'll go back through her earlier life, because she started in broadcasting very early indeed. And it's obviously in your blood, because your dad was a commentator, your aunt was in the BBC as well. We'll get onto all of that. But that music from Wish You Were Here, I mean, that takes me back to being a child. And it was a bit like watching your own mum permanently on holiday.
0: And that was my mum. That music, I smiled when I heard that theme tune, because I know you'll know this, but in those days, in its peak audience, 13 to 16 million people were watching Wish You Were Here. And I was definitely one of them. We weren't given the option of not watching it. And I remember there was one occasion where I really wanted to watch the $6 million man on the other side, but we had to watch Judy the Dude doing her stuff. And actually, it was fantastic. We had the same escapism, I think, as everybody else felt when you were sitting in 1970s UK. It wasn't that often that everybody went abroad. So they started telling us about places we didn't know. And I think my mother, she wouldn't want me to be bigger up too much, because she was a humble soul. But I think she had a warmth to her, and she connected with people. And her joy, I think, was shared with all those people who watched those programmes.
1: I mean, look, those of us at the time who perhaps aspired to being on TV, you and I both, would have looked at that and thought, what a gig. I mean, constantly on holiday. Did you ever get to go with her? Did she ever get sick of flying off to sunny climes?
0: I got a couple of glamorous locations. I went to Bognor, which was lovely. Actually, loved it. I got to hit the world's strongest man. That's one of my most vivid memories. And I floored the world's strongest man. I mean, I think our mother would have definitely felt the pain of leaving her family behind and having one of those jobs which required her to be away from home a lot. But she juggled the family life and the work life brilliantly. Me and my sister Emma absolutely felt nurtured and loved. That was one of her great skills. And actually, when they came back, we'd rush to the garage outside. We were so excited about seeing her. And she would always buy our love, because she'd come back with a trinket from somewhere. I mean, I was thinking about it today. Castanets from Spain, one of my favourite ever trinkets she brought back. It could have been food stuff, which I also liked as well. But I mean, the thing about my mother, and obviously my father today is feeling the pain as well, married for 62 years, is that she did so many different things, which we kind of knew about most of them. But age 13, starting out broadcasting, over 60 years doing her thing. She was a continuity announcer when they passed over to the moon landing. She interviewed Margaret Thatcher, Muhammad Ali. She, her and Mary Berry, who were great friends for life, both 90 years old, it forged a great friendship, and Mary Berry did her first sort of TV cookery stuff on my mother's afternoon programme. So much that she did, and at the heart of all that, her number one priority, somehow amidst all of that, was her family, which of course everybody today is just feeling the loss, but also remembering her.
1: Yeah, I mean, I'm sure the juggle was crazy. I mean, just looking back at some of the other things she did, Woman's Hour leaps out, which is, you know, an iconic show on the BBC. I think your aunt also produced that. So it wasn't just frolicking around on foreign beaches. There was some serious stuff she did in the past too.
0: I'm glad you mentioned Sandy, because they were the tightest of sisters. They were born in Gatley. Auntie Sandy was the first female manager of a radio station in the UK, BBC Radio Stoke. She produced it. Yes, they're a formidable double act. And my mother did do some serious stuff. She did, serious stuff and the light fluffy stuff as well. She did do Miss World for a few years, but she did Radio 2 for a few years. She, at the heart of also what she did was her charity work. She was passionate about the Lady Taverners. She was, I think, the second president of the Lady Taverners, many of whom have got in contact today. And that was, you know, obviously raising money for disabled children. My father and her spent a lot of their life, you know, passionately following that cause. But yes, I mean, it's staggering to look back at what she did. And I know she wouldn't want the attention. She never craved the attention, but she loved what she did.
1: Mark, we're really grateful to you for talking to us about it. Obviously sending you lots of love and so sorry for your loss. And
0: thank you.
1: Thanks again for talking to us about your mum, Judith Chalmers.
0: Thanks, Matt. Thanks for giving us the time to celebrate her life.

0: You're watching the News Hour. Coming up, the latest on the NATO talks, which have taken place today in Sweden. Military analyst Sean Bell will join.
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10: The jets were ordered to come back.
0: America has once again criticized NATO, saying it has to be of value to the US. Foreign ministers have been gathering today in Sweden for an informal NATO meeting. The US Secretary of State Marco Rubio said that denying America the use of NATO bases undermines the alliance.
11: I understand NATO is valuable to Europe, and it should be. It also has to be valuable to the United States. So we always have to make that argument in every administration, in every era. And that's what we're in the process of doing now, is explaining, you know, this is the value of NATO to the United States. It's related to that is what our force posture is within that alliance, what our contributions are. So obviously, one of the things that I've always used, and I've long been an advocate for NATO in my time in the Senate, and one of the arguments I always made was that these bases in the region provided us logistical options that we wouldn't otherwise have. And when some of those bases are denied to you during a conflict that we're involved in, then you question whether that value is still there. So that's going to have to be discussed. There's no doubt about it. I think there's also going to have to be some focus on how, a year after the meeting at The Hague, how much progress has been made in terms of the increased contributions. There are some countries that have doubled their defense spending over the last few years. There are others that are still lagging. In the end, the goal is to have a NATO that is strong, and the stronger our NATO allies are, the stronger NATO is going to be.
0: Sean Bell is here, our military analyst. Hi, Sean. Look, before this meeting, there was quite a bit of apprehension about what kind of messages America would be delivering. So what do you make of that?
4: Well, I think, first of all, this was a NATO foreign ministers meeting. It was a sort of rehearsal for 6 weeks' time was the main event. But, of course, everyone was just worried about, actually, what is America going to say? What are the messages going to come through from Rubio a result of this? Now, what he did turn around and say, White House was very disappointed at the European part of NATO, that they didn't step up to Iran. And you sort of go, hang on a minute, Iran wasn't a NATO issue at all. But he's also been quite critical, overtly critical, about the money, amount of money that Europe's spending in NATO. That's been a consistent theme throughout. Some countries like Poland are stepping up, but the UK...
0: Oh, very much so, Poland.
4: Very much so. But the UK, we had the defence review last year, and the defence investment plan was due to be published in autumn. That still hasn't appeared yet. So we are definitely laggards here. I think what was most interesting, the pictures we saw of Yvette Cooper, she's probably going to be very uncomfortable because she'll get the ire of America there because of the lack of support for the Iran war. But she's also going to get a lot of criticism by European colleagues. And part of that is the recent decision to start easing Russian sanctions. We've got a graphic here. Why does it matter? Well, if you look at the blue bars, that's the Russian oil sort of revenue, as it were. And it's been tailed right off. But if we now look forward, it's the next graphic, all of a sudden you see a massive spike in the amount of money that... And so Russia's over doubled its revenue as a result of countries taking a parochial decision rather than an alliance decision. And given that was a central strategy of Europe for combating Russia, they're going to get quite a hard time, I suspect, from European colleagues about the British government's approach to that.
0: And the approach is all to do with the Strait of Hormuz. This is, I think, secondary oil products that have originally come from Russia via other parties they've eased off on. And as a result, Oman is trying to take matters into its own hands in terms of sorting out the Strait of Hormuz. What's it doing?
4: Yeah, this would caught my eye today because you went, you know, Rubio was very dismissive of the whole thing. How can the two countries be negotiating with each other? Iran originally wasn't interested in talking to Iran, but has been more recently. I think what's interesting is a bit of a lesson on maritime rules is that you control the seas on your border out to 12 miles. That's your territorial limit. And you can control everything in the air above that, on the sea or on the seabed. Now, the only time that changes is if another country butts up against you. So the total distance is less than 24 miles. Well, for the Strait of Hormuz generates between 60 miles and 24 miles, so it shouldn't be a problem. The problem is you can see there are a mass of little islands that we don't normally talk about across the Strait of Hormuz. Why is that important? Most of those are disputed. And the danger is Iran's actually grabbed a few of these, built military facilities on, including airfields. Why? Because it wants to make... It doesn't need the land grab. This is all about because your territorial waters start from on here, the southernmost tip of those islands. Suddenly now you draw a median line across, and suddenly Oman has virtually no territory at all, no maritime. So all of a sudden the Straits of Hormuz starts to get controlled by Iran, and that's what effectively they're trying to do. So the US frustration I think we've been hearing from Marco Rubio is more that far from capitulating at the moment, Iran seems to be trying to seize the initiative, and in some respects quite successfully.
0: Sean, fascinating stuff. Thank you very much indeed. Now, let's take a quick look at the weather.
12: You're looking happy.
13: Well, the forecast looks good.
12: So you've sorted the travel insurance then?
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0: We are still on course for a hot and sunny bank holiday weekend for most people, but rain spreading south overnight might bring a few thunderstorms to the southeast. Beyond that, though, conditions are expected to stay settled and warm for the foreseeable future. Back to this evening, fine and sunny for most of England and Wales. Cloud and patchy rain over Ireland is going to spread north, where that rain will become heavier and more persistent for a time. Low cloud and sea mist will return to Irish sea coasts. Overnight, the wet weather will clear northward, whilst another rain belt spreads south as a weakening feature. Lincolnshire, East Anglia and the southeast could see some thundery outbreaks around dawn.
14: All Clear Travel Insurance proudly sponsors Sky News Weather.
0: I'm Matt Barbett. You're watching the News Hour. Coming up, we'll be speaking about Andrew Mountbatten-Windsor to US Democrat Wesley Bell next.
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0: Some breaking news for you now. The US Director of National Intelligence, Tulsi Gabbard, has informed President Trump today that she's resigning from her role, and that's to spend more time with her husband. Her husband has recently been diagnosed with a rare form of bone cancer. Now, according to sources, the medical diagnosis is rare, it's serious, and confirms the resignation plans as well. Here is the letter, and she exits the administration after departures in recent months of Pam Bondi as Attorney General, Kristi Noem, the Homeland Security Secretary, and Lori Chavez de Rima as Labour Secretary. But just to confirm that breaking news this hour, that Tulsi Gabbard, effectively the White House's top spy, formerly the head of National Intelligence, has resigned her role. Well, I'm joined now by U.S. Democratic Representative Wesley Bell, a member of the House Oversight Committee. Good evening to you. We'll talk in a moment about the investigation that's been broadened by Thames Valley Police here in the UK into the former Prince Andrew Mountbatten Windsor. But your reaction to Tulsi Gabbard's resignation, given she herself is a former Democrat?
27: And when we start dealing with issues regarding family and health, obviously my prayers go to their family. We may disagree on political issues, but, you know, these are issues that we can all relate to and understand, and my thoughts and prayers are with her. That said, there are serious questions with this administration and what we're seeing with a $1.6 billion slush fund. And I want to put this in perspective. In my city, in St. Louis, we were hit with the worst natural disaster since 1959. It was about $1.6 billion worth of damage, and we're still struggling to get the resources that we need because this investigation stands in the way. But yet they have money for or want to make money for a ballroom of $1.6 million or $7 million and now a slush fund for convicted felons of $1.7 billion. It is deplorable. And I think we're going to see more folks running away from this administration. But that said, I won't question the health issues and things of that nature. And I send my prayers to their family.
0: Appreciate your response to that. Let's talk now about what we asked you to come on and talk about and your reaction to Thames Valley Police here in the UK asking for possible victims of the former Prince Andrew to come forward if they have any information to share.
27: So I'm a former prosecutor. I was the DA back home before I came to Congress. And so when I hear about investigations that are leading to potential justice being served, it is very encouraging. But what is very discouraging and very disappointing is the fact that this is not being done on our side of the pond here in the U.S., where a big portion, probably an overwhelming majority of these crimes and atrocities were committed. And so as a former prosecutor, I'm going to continue to fight with Oversight Democrats, which I serve on the Oversight Committee, to ensure that a detailed and thorough investigation is done and that the victims and survivors get not only the dignity and respect they deserve, but the justice that is long overdue.
0: And the atrocities and crimes you're talking about are those we know about that Jeffrey Epstein committed. In terms of the man on the screen right now, Andrew Mountbatten-Windsor, denies any allegations of wrongdoing, I should add in. But in terms of what is or is not happening in the United States, what can you as a House Oversight Committee member say to victims, survivors, relatives of Virginia Giuffre, who I've been speaking to this afternoon, about what you can do? What can you make happen as a legislator?
27: I'll say to you what I've said to them in person. I was in Palm Beach. I've been in other rooms with these survivors, and they are our inspiration to continue this work. When I served as a prosecutor, I made a point in serious cases like these, even if other prosecutors were handling the day-to-day investigation, I met with them myself because I wanted to be able to look them in the eye, hear their stories, and let them know exactly what we were doing and walk them through the process. And they deserve to have justice. They deserve to be heard. And we're going to do everything that we can to ensure that they get the justice that they deserve. And they continue, again, to be our inspiration.
0: Sky Roberts, Virginia Giuffre's brother, pointed to what Donald Trump has said about these allegations as being a Democrat hoax. When the most powerful man in the country, one of the most powerful men in the world, is saying that, how can they achieve justice?
27: You know what? And that's the great thing about our democracy is that we have checks and balances. And it's time that the Congress served as a check on an out of control executive, and that being Donald Trump. And what we know is that Prince Andrew, or the royal formerly known as Prince Andrew, I should say, is mentioned in the Epstein files, I believe, about 173 times or so. Donald Trump is mentioned in over 5,300 files and over 38,000 times. And so there's a saying that we use over here. If it looks like a duck, walks like a duck, and goes quack, quack, it's a duck. and this looks and sounds like like corruption. And we're going to do everything that we can to do a detailed and thorough investigation. And anyone that is guilty of wrongdoings or these atrocities will and should be held accountable.
0: And just a final question on that. Do you still have confidence in the institutions of the United States democracy to achieve those aims?
27: You know, I do believe in our institutions, and I believe in the promise of this country, of life, liberty. I believe in our principles that no one is above the law, including a president. And now that said, some of these principles have been strained and tested. But I believe that ultimately we're going to do the right thing by these survivors, by the concept of justice. And we're going to continue to fight to ensure that everyone held accountable in what is likely the largest sex trafficking operation this country or this world may have ever seen. And we're going to make certain that everyone who was harmed receives the justice, and everyone that is guilty of these atrocities is held to account.
0: Wesley Bell, appreciate your time. Thanks for joining us on the NewsHour on Sky News this evening.
27: Thank you.
0: Now, over 1,000 veterans have attended a service marking 15 years since the end of the Iraq War. 179 British troops died during the 8-year-long conflict. The event at the National Memorial Arboretum included a flypast by a Chinook helicopter and a rendition of The Last Post.

0: Our correspondent Siobhan Freeman-Powell has more on this now.
1: Well, there were so many heartfelt tributes here at the National Memorial Arboretum to mark 15 years since the Iraq War. There were thousands of people in attendance, and of those, around 1,500 were British military personnel, so former veterans, senior military figures, and perhaps most importantly, the family members of those who served but never came home, having lost their lives while serving in that war in Iraq. And that's why this event was held today by the Royal British Legion, who wanted to reflect on the conflict, but to also recognise that cost, the human sacrifice, those lives that were lost as a result of the Iraq War. We heard heartfelt tributes from sons and daughters who lost their parents. And we also heard testimonies from those who served themselves. Earlier, I spoke to Royal Marine Dominic Conway. He spoke about his now late mother and how she would sit around the television waiting for any updates, any news about what may have happened to her son. He reflected on that whilst also acknowledging that the war in Iraq is still a controversial one. There's no way of avoiding that. But he said for him, it wasn't about the politics. It was about the people that put their lives on the line to serve.
2: You know, we can all look back and think, you know, should we or would we have done something different? At the time, we were told things that potentially weren't true or, you know, and politically we were sent there for potentially the wrong reasons. But I think for anybody who's watching who thinks that, you know, it was an illegal war and we shouldn't have been there, we are not politicians. Servicemen and women are not politicians. We do the job that we are trained to do. We do the job that many, many others don't want to do. And we do it to the best of our ability.
1: And it was that sense of duty that was the main point of today's event, a sense of duty that came at a high cost. 179 British military personnel lost their lives and around 6,000 were injured. Their lives changed forever. So today, when the wreaths were laid, when the 2 minutes of silence were observed and when tributes were paid, those were the people that were on the minds of the audience here, those that paid the ultimate sacrifice.
0: Siobhan there at the National Memorial Arboretum for us. Plenty of football news today, with England naming their World Cup squad for the men's tournament, plus more Pep Guardiola standing down as well. David has it all for us now.
3: How would you describe James Milner, the person?
4: Boring.
5: I went there probably thinking the same as everyone else, the boring James Milner, anything but.
6: Dry English humour.
7: He's always the last man standing on a night out.
8: He's got another side to him.
7: Doesn't drink, but he's there to the end. If you leave early, you're getting stick.
5: Obviously, the parody account got set up.
9: It was one pre-season, it came out. Whoever it is, we still don't know.
5: He counted that, didn't he? Unassuming, humble, great fun, great to be around, incredible company.
4: A very unique player and a unique person.
10: James is a wonderful player, an outstanding footballer, but players get linked consistently here.
11: He knows what the club thinks about him and we will wait for his decision.
12: I had 2 years left and I was looking to stay at the club when contract didn't come, and then eventually a contract came and it was effectively a pay cut. You know, in the end, the club offered something which was probably at the time when I'd made my mind up was right at the end, whereas the mindset originally was to stay. It got to a point where it was like, well, might be better off going.
13: I think at that time, it would have been coming to the end of Steven Gerrard's time, hearing that James Milner was going to become available because he hadn't renewed with City. He was certainly, you know, right at the top of our list of key targets to go after. I got a phone call from Matthew who said, James, I'd like you to come out to his house and just spend some time with you, which I'd never kind of had that before. I'd met with players and agents, obviously, for lots of different deals. But James was very keen that I went out and spent some time out of his house with him and Amy, his wife. And I felt like I and Liverpool Football Club were being interviewed by James.
12: I know how I'm going to be when I go there. I'm going to give absolutely everything to whatever club I'm playing for. I'm going to give them everything I have every single day on and off the field. For me, it's what's your...
0: Thanks, Dave. You're watching the News Hour. Coming up, a bank holiday scorcher is certainly on the cards, with today the hottest day of the year so far.
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0: Hotter than Barbados is the forecast for England this bank holiday weekend. The UK is experiencing its warmest day of the year so far right now, and the mercury is only going to go one way, up. Amelia Harper sent us this from a hot and sunny Hyde Park.
23: Well, definitely wall-to-wall sunshine today. And on that note, I have very much, Matt, put on my factor 50 because today it is officially the hottest day of the year. We had a peak at Heathrow earlier today. And those temperatures are going to climb yet again. We're probably going to get some updated figures for temperatures recorded through the day and into the bank holiday weekend. We are set to see temperatures exceeding 30 degrees C, and a heat wave is very much on the way. Here on the banks of the Serpentine, we've just been watching some of the birds splashing around in the water. I'm certainly quite jealous of that at the moment, feeling quite hot. We've got people enjoying pedalos out and about, as well as rowing boats too. But at the moment, crucially, there are a couple of heat health alerts in place for England. Now, these are alerts that are issued when the weather could actually impact on the population. So firstly, we have an amber health alert. This is an alert for the Midlands, east of England, London here, and the southeast of England. And what this means is that the heat could impact the wider population, as well as impact on vulnerable groups, potentially a little bit of a few problems for travel and for healthcare. Then secondly, we have a yellow health alert. This is for the north of England, Yorkshire and the Humber, as well as the southwest. And this is an alert that signals that potentially vulnerable groups like the elderly could be impacted by this weather. These alerts are due to come to an end at 5 o'clock on Wednesday, but we are into the bank holiday set to see a heat wave, and forecasters are warning that temperatures could exceed 30 degrees. We might, Matt, also see a record temperature reading for the month of May. The last time we hit over 30 degrees C in May was back in 2012. Forecasters are predicting that in the southeast of England, we could see temperatures hitting 33 degrees C. That's just 0.2 of a degree over the record. But certainly, as you're alluding to there, cancer specialists, skin cancer specialists are warning everybody needs to be careful in the sun, cover themselves, wear sun cream. But certainly people out here today having cold drinks and ice creams.
0: That was Amelia earlier in London's Hyde Park. Let's take a closer look now at the forecast.
1: I hope we haven't forgotten anything.
2: Travel insurance. I tick that box.
1: Yeah, but remember what you forgot last year.
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0: Well, as we were just hearing, we are still on course for a pretty hot and sunny bank holiday weekend, but rain spreading south overnight might just bring a few thunderstorms to the southeast. After that, conditions are expected to stay settled and warm for quite a few days. Back to this evening, fine and sunny for much of England and Wales, cloudy with patchy rain over Ireland, and that's going to spread north, where the rain will become heavier and more persistent for a time. Low cloud and sea mist will return to Irish sea coast. Overnight, the wet weather will clear northward, while another rain belt will spread south as a weakening feature.
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0: That was the News Hour. Coming next on Sky News, you can hear from the family of Virginia Giuffray, who tell us they've been given hope by a UK police investigation into the former Prince Andrew, Andrew Mountbatten Windsor. More on that at 7 o'clock.
22: I urge you not to look away. If Hamas hands the hostages over, they will end this conflict. 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
22: Historic day here today. How will you respond if India does launch airstrikes?
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22: 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What's the best thing about being a Sky News presenter?
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22: 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Being a Sky News presenter, I began by asking.
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31: Let me give you a sneak peek. 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

0: Good evening. You're watching Sky News at 7 o'clock. I'm Matt Barbett. The headlines. The family of Virginia Giuffre tell us they've been given hope by a UK police investigation into Andrew Mountbatten Windsor over allegations of sexual misconduct.
1: It was good news for us today, so I think we're very hopeful.
0: America criticizes NATO allies as foreign ministers gather in Sweden to discuss wars in Iran and in Ukraine. England men's football manager Thomas Tuchel defends the controversial choices in his World Cup squad.
2: Teams win championships. It's as simple as that. And what we are trying to achieve in summer can only be achieved as a team.
0: Plus, a bank holiday heatwave with today the hottest day of the year so far. Good evening. The family of Virginia Giuffre have told Sky News they've been given hope by a UK police investigation into Andrew Mountbatten Windsor over allegations of sexual misconduct. The former prince has denied any wrongdoing. Virginia Giuffre sued Prince Andrew over claims of sexual abuse before her death last year. I've been speaking to her brother and sister-in-law, Sky and Amanda Roberts.
3: The first question is your reaction to what the police here in the UK have said today about their investigation.
1: Initially, it's very encouraging. Initially it was only we were hearing that it was going to be investigations of conduct, like sharing government information. And to hear that the potential of investigating sexual crimes, that is huge. It is more than what we're seeing here in this country. And it actually gives us hope. And Virginia paved the way for that if it wasn't for her courage and her bravery. And being persistent in her truth, you know, we wouldn't be here. And we are so thankful for the Thames County Police to really be taking this seriously. And it was good news for us today. So I think we're very hopeful.
3: Sky, let me pick up on what Amanda said there about the differences between the authorities in the UK and their approach and what is happening in the US. What is the difference as far as you're concerned?
4: It is a stark difference between what's happening here with our own Department of Justice and the FBI withholding information from the people of the UK, the people of the United States. I mean, I have documents right here that show redaction after redaction after redaction of perpetrators' names, people that are involved in the files. And so I think that's what we need to be taking seriously and that we need to be showing to the Thames Valley Police, to the Metropolitan Police, and encouraging them to reopen up the investigations into sexual allegations against former Prince Andrew. So stark differences. We really hope that this is a step in the right direction. And I encourage the Thames Valley Police, like, we are cheering you on. And the people of the UK, good on you. Great job keeping the pressure on. Continue to do so. We're doing it here in the US as well.
3: We know through the release of the Epstein files so far that there are hundreds, maybe thousands of victims of Jeffrey Epstein. In terms of the police asking potential victims to come forward, can you understand why it might be difficult for some of those people to do? They will be aware of what happened to Virginia Giuffre, your sister, Sky. They'll be aware of her not being with us anymore. Can you understand that there might be reticence on the part of possible victims in speaking to the authorities when they might just want to draw a line on what happened in the past?
1: I think we understand more than anyone. I think we saw the toll that it took on Virginia when she first came forward and the public opinion of her. But it was her persistence and her standing in the truth that we're here today. And we don't take that request lightly because we understand what it takes to come forward, the bravery, the courage. But I would also say that the world is listening in a way that it wasn't listening before. The evidence is so unsurmountable. I mean, 3.5 million files are publicly released. There's 3 million more. And the way that we do this together. I think the survivor community is open and ready to offer that community of support. I think it's also important that they feel safe to come forward, safe from their own police departments that they are going to take their claims seriously and investigate, that they are protected legally. And so I would say it's really important for the local community in the UK to stand up for them, to provide the resources that they need, like legal support, community, mental health therapy. And so that is what, like, we have been trying to push for here. And when you come together as a village, it is possible. And so that's what I would say. And I do want to say the large part of why Virginia is not here today is not because the predators of Epstein got her. It is because of systematic failure again that happened in Australia. And so there's so much more.
3: Skye, there may be witnesses, there may be victims, there may be people call themselves survivors who are seeing you speak to me right now. What would you say to them directly?
4: That is an incredibly thoughtful question, and I want to tell you how much I appreciate it, because, you know, to any survivor or victim listening, I want you to know that you're believed, and I want you to know that you're heard. And what Amanda just said is incredibly important, that the day and age is just very different than when Virginia trailblazed, and people are believing survivors now. And I just want you to know that we welcome you into this community with open arms. You know, it's a saying in the survivor community that alone we're afraid, but together we are feared. Mm-hmm. And that is so true. I hope that you find the courage and strength to come forward. I want you to know that we do not take that lightly, mm-hmm. but we 100% believe you, and we're here for you. And these files, they speak for themselves. Mm-hmm. These perpetrators can no longer hide. We live in a different space now, and Virginia helped pave that way. So mm-hmm. thank you. I hope that you come forward, and we're here for you when you're ready.
3: Mm-hmm. Now, of course, this specific investigation involves the brother of the king, the former Prince Andrew, Andrew Mountbatten Windsor. We're only a few weeks on from King Charles's state visit to the US, and I know you tried to meet him, you wanted to speak to him, that didn't happen. Given these developments now, how do you feel about the royal family, the king? Do you have any sympathy for the position that he finds himself in?
1: I think we can relate. It's so close to home, it's so close to family. I understand the corner that you're placed in, and you're talking about the future of your monarchy, and I think that's what needs to be in the forefront of your mind, the future. Your children, and what legacy will they have when they're ready to come forward? What is the precedent that you want to set with the monarchy and the examples that they should be leading for the people of the UK? And so this has never been easy. It was something that weighed on Virginia her entire life, and I think it's time for the truth to come forward.
3: But just on that point about the king, the queen, the wider royal family, Prince William, the heir to the throne, what could they realistically do when there are proceedings active in this situation? The case is moving forward, perhaps slowly, but they can't do an awful lot, can they, Skye?
4: Mm-hmm. So in terms of like legal ramifications, I'm not quite sure. I mean, of course, they could apply the pressure, but mm-hmm. I think what they can do is they can set a precedent that the rest of the world can follow. You know, in specific, the president of the United States has yet to acknowledge survivors. He continues to call it a hoax. And, you know, even our DOJ continues to dismiss survivors. Former Pam Bondi, right? She, you know, she's no longer in office because of this. So I just think it's an acknowledgement piece mm-hmm. that allows survivors.
3: Sorry to interrupt. I mean, that has happened. We've had statements from the king and queen acknowledging victims and saying their thoughts are with them.
4: Which I understand that they're saying they acknowledge it, but I think actions are louder than words. We were footsteps away from him in Washington, D.C., alongside probably between 10 and 15 survivors. Mm-hmm. For him to take 3 to 5 minutes out of his day just to look them in the eye and say, hey, I will give you a fair investigation in this, and I promise as the King of England that I'm going to set a precedent. Mm-hmm. It was more about the precedent than it was just about, hey, I've acknowledged you. Okay, you've acknowledged us. I appreciate that. We've given you more than enough accreditation to that. I just think it was a missed opportunity.
3: The question I'd like to ask you both, really, is, given all you've gone through, having lost your sister, your sister-in-law, how do you keep going with all this? How much of a toll is it taking on you personally?
1: Our whole world has changed. It's a toll, and it's a club that you don't want anyone to join. You don't want to join. But we keep fighting because it matters. We keep fighting because Virginia mattered, and what she did mattered, and she changed the world, and there was no way that we could just let that fall by the wayside. I think we do it for every single survivor who still hasn't come forward. And we found some healing in the community. We found some love and some sisters in the survivor community. And we keep going. We take it day by day. And, you know, we reach out. We reach out and we lean into one another.
0: That was Sky and Amanda Roberts speaking to me earlier. Our royal correspondent, Laura Bundock, gave us the latest on the UK police investigation into Andrew Mountbatten Windsor.
5: It is a wide-ranging investigation, and they have simply outlined just how wide the scope of that investigation is. But certainly, I think, hearing from the family of one of Andrew's accusers, you get a real sense of the emotion there, a sense of their optimism and the hope that it could encourage other potential victims of Jeffrey Epstein to speak out as well. So I think the news from Thames Valley Police that they are going to look further into sexual offences is significant, because it does indicate that that team that is investigating thinks there could be some evidence or sufficient evidence to justify exploring whether criminal sexual conduct may have occurred. Now, Andrew has always strongly denied any wrongdoing, but many are saying this is a moment. But you're right, this investigation, it is far from over. It is complex, it is complicated. And many say, look, these sorts of investigations, this sort of scope is a very hard one to prove. But actually others say, well, look, once certain aspects of any investigation regarding misconduct in public office, once certain aspects are met, then they're relatively straightforward cases. But we're far from that stage at the moment. The investigations are continuing, the appeal for evidence for people to come forward still being renewed. As for where it leaves Andrew himself, he is still, we understand, living in exile almost on the King's private Sandringham estate. But it is putting a renewed pressure on the royal family as well. All these negative headlines do have an impact, and they do create yet more difficulties with this kind of ongoing constitutional crisis that drags the wider royal family into it. It was interesting hearing Prince William on breakfast radio this morning from the Isles of Scilly, very happy to talk about his family with one notable omission, and that was his uncle. Nothing said there. So I think, look, where are we? Well, the investigation continues. It continues at some pace, but that pace does not mean we'll hear anything for possibly months or even years to come.
0: It's Laura Bundock. Next, America has once again criticised NATO, saying it has to be of value to the US. Foreign ministers gathered in Sweden today for an informal NATO meeting. The US Secretary of State Marco Rubio said that denying America the use of NATO bases undermines the whole alliance.
6: I understand NATO is valuable to Europe, and it should be. It also has to be valuable to the United States. So we always have to make that argument in every administration and every era. And that's what we're in the process of doing now, is explaining, you know, this is the value of NATO to the United States. It's related to that is what our force posture is within that alliance, what our contributions are. So obviously, one of the things that I've always used, and I've long been an advocate for NATO in my time in the Senate, and one of the arguments I always made was that these bases in the region provided us logistical options that we wouldn't otherwise have. And when some of those bases are denied to you during a conflict that we're involved in, then you question whether that value is still there. So that's going to have to be discussed. There's no doubt about it. I think there's also going to have to be some focus on how a year after the meeting at The Hague, how much progress has been made in terms of the increased contributions. There are some countries that have doubled their defense spending over the last few years. There are others that are still lagging. In the end, the goal is to have a NATO that is strong, and the stronger our NATO allies are, the stronger NATO is going to be.
0: Earlier, I spoke about this to our military analyst, Sean Bell.
7: It was a sort of rehearsal for 6 weeks' time was the main event. But, of course, everyone was just worried about, actually, what is America going to say? What are the messages going to come through from Rubio, a result of this? Now, what he did turn around and say, White House was very disappointed at the European part of NATO, that they didn't step up to Iran. And you sort of go, hang on a minute, Iran wasn't a NATO issue at all. But he's also been quite critical, overtly critical, about the money, amount of money that Europe's spending in NATO. That's been a consistent theme throughout. Some countries like Poland are stepping up, but the UK...
0: Oh, very much.

0: criticism by European colleagues, and part of that is the recent decision to start easing Russian sanctions. We've got a graphic here, why does it matter? Mm. Well, if you look at the blue bars, that's the Russian oil sort of revenue, as it were, and it's been tailed right off. But if we now look forward, it's the next graphic, all of a sudden you see a massive spike in the amount of money that... And so Russia's over doubled its revenue as a result of countries taking a parochial decision rather than an alliance decision. Mm. And given that was a central strategy of Europe for combating Russia, they're going to get quite a hard time, I suspect, from European colleagues about the British government's approach to that.
1: And the approach is all to do with the Strait of Hormuz. This is, I think, secondary oil products that have originally come from Russia via other parties they've eased off on. And as a result, Oman is trying to take matters into its own hands in terms of sorting out the Strait of Hormuz. What's it doing?
0: Yeah, this would caught my eye today because you went, you know, Rubio was very dismissive of the whole thing. How can the two countries be negotiating with each other? Iran originally wasn't interested in talking to Iran, but has been more recently. I think what's interesting is a bit of a lesson on maritime rules is that you control the seas on your border out to 12 miles. That's your territorial limit. And you can control everything in the air above that, on the sea or on the seabed. Now, the only time that changes is if another country butts up against you. So the total distance is less than 24 miles. Well, for the Strait of Hormuz, generally it's between 60 miles and 24 miles, so it shouldn't be a problem. The problem is you can see there are a mass of little islands that we don't normally talk about across the Strait of Hormuz. Why is that important? Most of those are disputed. And the danger is Iran's actually grabbed a few of these, built military facilities on, including airfields. Why? Because it wants to make... It doesn't need the land grab. This is all about because your territorial waters start from on here, the southernmost tip of those islands. Suddenly now you draw a median line across, and suddenly Oman has virtually no territory at all, no maritime. So all of a sudden the Straits of Hormuz starts to get controlled by Iran, and that's what effectively they're trying to do. So the US frustration I think we've been hearing from Marco Rubio is more that far from capitulating at the moment, Iran seems to be trying to seize the initiative, and in some respects quite successfully.
1: Next, the US National Intelligence Director, Tulsi Gabbard, has become the fourth cabinet member to depart the Trump administration. The top spy announced her resignation on social media, citing her husband's cancer diagnosis. Let's speak to our US correspondent, David Blevins, who's in Washington, D.C. for us this evening. Hi, David. Look, there are mitigating circumstances here, of course, with her husband's health, but people will point to the fact that not only she's the latest member of the administration to leave, she's the latest woman to leave, following the likes of Kristi Noem and Pam Bondi.
2: Yes, Tulsi Gabbard is the fourth woman to leave Trump's cabinet. In the space of just 3 months, Kristi Noem resigned as Homeland Security Secretary back in March. In April, Pam Bondi resigned as Attorney General, and Laurie Chavez de Rimer resigned as Labour Secretary. Now, Tulsi Gabbard has gone too, and that is very significant, I think, for America to have lost its Director of National Intelligence while it is at war with Iran. Now, the stated reason for her departure is her husband's diagnosis. She says he's being treated for a very rare form of bone cancer. President Trump, who has been attending the swearing-in ceremony for the new chair of the Federal Exchange, posted a short time ago that she wants to be with him rightfully, bringing him back to good health as they currently fight a tough battle together. But there have been reports in recent weeks of clashes between the president and the director of national intelligence over the war with Iran. And let me just explain why they may have had a difference of opinion. First of all, militarily, Tulsi Gabbard is a former member of the National Guard who has served two tours of duty, one in Iraq, one in Kuwait, back in 2004, 2005. So she would have brought first-hand experience as a combat medic to this debate. And secondly, politically, she has had the most fascinating journey. Representing Hawaii, not only was she the first Hindu and the first Samoan American elected to Congress, she was a rising star in the Democratic Party. This is a woman who ran in the presidential primaries before eventually conceding and endorsing Joe Biden back in 2020. She then parted company with the Democrats and became a rising star in the Republican Party, endorsing Donald J. Trump and finding her way to the cabinet table. But when she was a Democrat, she ran on a ticket as a non-interventionist, fiercely opposed to what she called regime change wars. So that military experience and that political experience, I think, may well explain why she has become the fourth

0: woman to depart Donald Trump's cabinet. Whatever the reason for it, ultimately, America has lost the person responsible for all 18 of its intelligence agencies while it is in the middle of combat operations in the Middle East.
1: David in Washington, thank you so much. You're watching Sky News. Coming up, Thomas Tuchel names his 26-man squad for the upcoming World Cup with, well, quite a few surprises for England fans.
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1: Football now, and the England men's manager, Thomas Tuchel, has named his 26-man squad for this summer's World Cup finals. He says he picked the best possible team. Among the surprise inclusions, a 35-year-old Brentford midfielder, Jordan Henderson, and Al Ahly forward, Ivan Toney. Tottenham defender Jed Spence has made the squad despite suffering a broken jaw just 3 days ago in a game against Chelsea. There is no room in the squad for Real Madrid defender Trent Alexander-Arnold, and both Chelsea's Cole Palmer and Man City's Phil Foden are left out, having struggled for form with their clubs recently this season. Earlier, our sports correspondent Rob Harris spoke to the England manager, Thomas Tuchel.
10: Thomas, you have your players you're taking to the World Cup now.
11: Yep.
10: Really tough decisions you've had to take.
11: Yep.
10: Barely a year or so in the job. How have you adapted to international football? Do you think, even with all your experience, you've changed tactically on and off the pitch to give you the best chance of success at the tournament?
11: You have just way less time with your team to build a team. That's actually what we're doing, and you try to do it within 3 days, and then there's a match, another 3 days, another match, and then your team is gone, which is very, very different from club football and what I was used to do. But I love the role. I love my players. I love the challenge that comes if you're coaching England. I'm proud to lead the team to the World Cup, and I'm fully committed. So yeah, now we had big decisions to make. We had to narrow the squad down to 26, which is in itself very difficult because there's so many good players, so many good personalities, so many talented guys out there. But we did it to our best knowledge and to our full belief. We want to arrive with a strong squad, with a strong team that is fully committed. And we got this. I'm excited now that it starts in 1 week and finally we're in the plane and I have a team to coach.
10: A lot of the time it's you asking the players what you want of them. What do the players ask of you that can help best to deliver the success? And is it about protecting them, whether it's from the heat or particularly...
11: I cannot protect them from the heat. I would if I could. I think they want clarity. They want clarity. What you want us to do? What are the principles? How do we do? How do you want us to play? How do we press? How is the deep build up? How do we attack? That is my experience. They want clarity, and even in international football, they want clarity fast because they come from a lot of different ideas of playing football. They come from different clubs, so we need to buy into one idea. We cannot overload them with too many details in tactics. That's why for me a World Cup is very rarely a tactical tournament. It is about connecting, it's about building a strong bond, and then it's about having the right understanding of your role, that you might even select it as a starter or not, but you push your friend, you push your teammate on the same position, you push from the bench, you create the right spirit that is needed to overcome the hurdles in a very, very difficult and long tournament.
1: That is the England football manager, Thomas Tuchel. No doubt today's big football news is going to feature on The Wrap tonight at 10 o'clock. Here to discuss all of today's big stories and the papers tomorrow will be investigative journalist Susie Boniface and political commentator Benedict Spence. Hotter than Barbados is the forecast for England this bank holiday weekend, and we're already off to a scorching start. The UK is experiencing its warmest day of the year so far. The mercury is only going one way, and that's up, climbing above 30 in parts of England and Wales, or expected to, over the coming days. Amelia Harper sent us this from London's sunny Hyde Park.
3: Well, definitely wall-to-wall sunshine today. And on that note, I have very much, Matt, put on my factor 50 because today it is officially the hottest day of the year. We had a peak at Heathrow earlier today. And those temperatures are going to climb yet again. We're probably going to get some updated figures for temperatures recorded through the day and into the bank holiday weekend. We are set to see temperatures exceeding 30 degrees C, and a heat wave is very much on the way. Here on the banks of the Serpentine, we've just been watching some of the birds splashing around in the water. I'm certainly quite jealous of that at the moment, feeling quite hot. We've got people enjoying pedalos out and about, as well as rowing boats too. But at the moment, crucially, there are a couple of heat health alerts in place for England. Now, these are alerts that are issued when the weather could actually impact on the population. So firstly, we have an amber health alert. This is an alert for the Midlands, east of England, London here, and the southeast of England. And what this means is that the heat could impact the wider population, as well as impact on vulnerable groups, potentially a little bit of a few problems for travel and for healthcare. Then secondly, we have a yellow health alert. This is for the north of England, Yorkshire and the Humber, as well as the southwest. And this is an alert that signals that potentially vulnerable groups like the elderly could be impacted by this weather. These alerts are due to come to an end at 5 o'clock on Wednesday, but we are into the bank holiday, set to see a heat wave, and forecasters are warning that temperatures could exceed 30 degrees. We might, Matt, also see a record temperature reading for the month of May. The last time we hit over 30 degrees C in May was back in 2012. Forecasters are predicting that in the southeast of England, we could see temperatures hitting 33 degrees C. That's just 0.2 of a degree over the record. But certainly, as you're alluding to there, cancer specialists, skin cancer specialists are warning everybody needs to be careful in the sun, cover themselves, wear sun cream. But certainly people out here today having cold drinks and ice creams.
1: Amelia there in London's sunny Hyde Park. Now for a check on the weather.
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1: We are still on course for a hot and sunny bank holiday weekend, as we've been hearing. But there is some rain spreading south overnight. That might bring a few thunderstorms in the southeast. After that's done and dusted, conditions should stay settled and warm for quite a few days. This evening, though, it's fine and sunny for much of England and Wales. Cloud and patchy rain over Ireland will spread north, where the rain will become heavier and more persistent for a time. Low cloud and sea mist will return to Irish sea coasts. Overnight, the wet weather will clear northward, while another rain belt spreads south as a weakening feature. Lincolnshire, East Anglia and the southeast of England could see some thundery outbreaks around dawn time. It's going to be a mild night for all, with temperatures widely holding in the mid-teens Celsius. For Saturday, early cloud and rain in the southeast will clear away. Cloud and sea mist will burn back to western coast. It's going to be a hot, sunny day for most, although the west of Scotland will be mostly cloudy with some outbreaks of light rain and drizzle.
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1: This is Sky News with me, Matt Barbett. Coming up, why people across the UK feel forgotten, let down and abandoned by our political leaders. A special report from our home editor, Jason Farrell.

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0: The whole neighborhood is rallied around her.
4: It's been impenetrable to journalists over the last 2 years of war in Sudan.
5: I've been waiting for this for 2 years. It doesn't feel like a big homecoming.
6: It was never going to be pretty. War isn't pretty.
7: Why do Britons feel the country is broken?
8: Well, I just think the way that people are leading our country, I just don't think it's right. They've got their priorities all wrong.
7: Why is the electorate so fractured and impatient?
9: I don't think we could be any more patient with our politicians, to be honest. Over the years, look who we've had for God knows how long and look what they've done.
7: Is the UK simply ungovernable?
10: Of course he's governable. He just needs someone with a pair to get back in involved and actually be in control. That we believe is credible.
7: We start our exploration into British discontent in London. A weekend of two protests, characterised as rivals, a symptom of polarisation. But are the people on these rival marches so different? First, the pro-Palestinian protesters.
11: The biggest issue in this country is severe wealth inequality.
12: Do you think there are people on the other march who have the same problem about wealth inequality that you have?
11: 100%, and they've been tricked to think that it's people coming in boats, brown and black people, who are the problem.
13: People just tend to blame a lot of the problems in government and with this country on immigration, when it's not. I think it's the competency of the government that people need to focus on a bit more. Yeah. Mm.
12: What do you think are the problems within the country?
13: Inflation, cost of living, things like that, you know what I mean?
14: I think also that there is a massive gap between the people in the government body and the actual people they're supposed to govern.
7: Ali from Chingford in Essex worries his daughter will inherit a less tolerant Britain with growing inequality.
15: There used to be a time when, post-Second World War, there was investment in infrastructure, in creation of jobs, in creation of wealth for the everyday person. Today, the mantra seems to be, you'll own nothing, be happy with it, and that's the end.
12: Do you think there'll be people on the other march who will list all those same issues that you've just raised?
15: Completely agree. They will be. If we're referring to the hate march, and they'll refer to us as the hate march, this is the part of the problem, right?
12: So how have we got this stage where we've got two hate marches with two opposing views on each other,
15: we don't
12: but
15: have
12: having
15: views.
12: Essentially the same...
15: We don't have opposing views. Our views are that the everyday man deserves a chance.
7: Half a mile away, the Unite the Kingdom march is reaching Parliament Square.
16: My son, back there, he's a bricklayer. He's got no work. He has no work. It is all Lithuanians in there. And, you know, he's got his own little children. He's out of work half the time.
17: I'm on the bidding for the council.
12: How long have you been waiting for a
17: 5 years.
12: 5 years.
17: 5 years. So I'm in a house on a subsidence. I can show you pictures of my subsidence house. And I've got my five children living with me. And the council don't want to help me. But, yeah, you've got these coming over into England that are getting housing, benefits,
18: money,
17: everything like this.
12: You're feeling forgotten. You're feeling left out.
17: Yes. Exactly that.
12: Yeah.
17: Left out.
12: Sounds like the biggest issue for you personally is housing. So why not be on a housing march?
17: Where's the help?
7: Chelsea is from Sandwell in the West Midlands, where a quarter of the population was born outside of the UK. And demand for social housing has doubled in 3 years. Nationally, available stock is in decline, and the average waiting time for council homes with three or more bedrooms is now nearly 8 years. Of course, this is an anti-migrant gathering. But would as many people be here if we didn't have a chronic housing shortage?
19: Our contract with the government was we'll pay in, social contract, that we'll look after our own people. That's gone now. Whatever we're spending money on is not being put back into the communities. It's being put into something else. People here will tell you it's immigration. That's a small part of it, but everything's went downhill. You go to any NHS, any, it's a war zone. It is. And it wasn't like that when I was a kid.
12: On the face of it, these two marches couldn't be more different. But if you scratch beneath the surface, there are similar themes. Disillusionment with government, a sense of injustice, a feeling that the country and people's lives are getting worse.
7: Whatever flag they march under, they feel the government is walking blind. 2 years ago, I took a parliamentary bench across Britain, asking people what mattered in the upcoming election.
18: The cost of rent's tripled in the last few years.
20: Going to a shop and doing like a weekly shop is just so expensive.
18: I kind of feel like in a lot of ways I was better off 10 years ago.
7: From Cornish beaches to Scottish hills to the waterways of Wales, Labour offered a glimmer of hope.
21: It's very comfy. I can see why they nod off in Parliament.
22: Probably going to vote Labour and just go for the safe option and, yeah.
12: What makes you think they're safe?
22: Safer than Conservatives, I think.
12: For decades, the Labour vote in Wales has been as solid and dependable as this aqueduct. But we've come back here because in just 2 years, the political landscape has changed dramatically.
7: The May Welsh Assembly elections were a revolution. Plaid Cymru first, Reform second, Labour crushed. 2 years on, returning to the Telford Inn in Llanclochlan, we find takings are down 30%, even though the next nearest pub has closed. Punters drive here for days out. Less so now, with high fuel prices.
12: Hello, you two. Good to see you.
23: How are you doing?
10: Nice to see you again. How are you?
12: See you? I'm very well.
21: Good seeing
12: you. It's been a long time. What, 2 years?
10: It has been 2 years, yes.
12: Yeah.
21: I mean, Labour's been here for, what, 27 years?
12: Yeah.
21: And all of a sudden, you go around and the farmers are even putting up these things for either Plaid Cymru or Reform. And it's something that we've never seen.
10: The whole fact of the insurance is going up, national insurance, so we're having to pay more for that. The minimum wage, crazy. The way we've got to pay a 14-year-old the same as a 17-and-a-half-year-old. But then the problem also knocks onto the fact that the 17-year-old, who's just about to turn 18, says, wait a minute, I've been working for 3 years, why am I earning the same as a 14-year-old? So they're now asking for more money. So you're now having to put them up to the 18 to 21 bracket. But then the 21-year-old says, well, wait a minute, if the 18-year-old, and it's true, I've had this issue already. Yeah. I've had staff say
12: so
10: to me, wait a minute.
12: You've got wage inflation
10: within our own business, and that's just one business. Yeah. Look at all the businesses. Everyone wants more money all of a sudden.
12: Yeah.
10: No, it doesn't work that way.
7: But that's exactly what Robert and Sarah's staff want.
8: With how much everything costs, being on the wage that we're on, I don't think is enough. Because, you know, you get paid and then your bills come out and then you've got like £100 or whatever you're on to live off for the rest of the month. Me being 19, I want to go out and I want to have a good time with my mates, but feel a bit restricted from it because of how much everything costs.
7: But Erin and Lana know they're lucky to have a job.
8: I know a lot of people that are struggling to get jobs themselves. And like with all the, especially hospitality businesses, like going bankrupt and closing down.
7: New figures show youth unemployment has climbed 16%, with 729,000 16 to 24-year-olds currently looking for work. There's fear, too, that AI will do to jobs what the internet's done to the high street. From Wales, we've come to the Wirral. This is Ellesmere Port, where there's an unsettling sense of decay. Canvas homes are erected amongst rusted shutters, and glass shop fronts offer nothing.
24: This used to be Wilco, then closed down, then turned to Poundland. That Poundland was only there for a month and it just closed down.
25: Back when I was a kid, we had everything. Toy shops, clothes shops, the town was booming.
7: Retailers that remain open are often ones thriving on desperation, such as Wayne's Pawn Shop.
25: It's definitely a time where you're seeing everyone struggling. It's not just one type of character. You've got people that you wouldn't expect. You know, people that are working full-time jobs, multiple jobs, and they're still having to come in just to make ends meet, pawn a few bits in just to get by. We'll tend to sell the jewellery. We send it off, it gets melted. Everyone makes a bit of money, helps people out in a tough time.
7: But just as our fast-paced shopping habits have turned high streets into ghost towns, have we become too fickle and impatient to give our politicians a chance?
0: The government relies on indicators such as GDP, our economic output, which is actually rising faster than expected. But people aren't feeling it here. Crime is falling, but surveys suggest most people think it's going up. And hospital waiting lists are dropping fractionally. But that still leaves 7 million people waiting.
7: One of them is Heather. We're now in Lee, Greater Manchester. This trip to get her scooter serviced might be her only day out this week. A former carer herself, she's lacking in social care and has been on a hospital waiting list over a year now for a new diagnosis.
1: It does make things harder.
2: Just waiting?
1: It's the waiting.
2: Yeah.
1: That's the hardest part, is the waiting.
2: Mm.
1: And they're not knowing, but when you know there's something wrong and you can't put your finger on it, and they can't put the finger on it, it's like, where do you go next?
2: Mm.
1: You don't know where to go, you just know there's something not right. Mm. No one's listening.
2: How are the government doing?
1: They're struggling at the minute, I'd say, for two reasons. First reason is because they're still cleaning up after the Conservatives, and the second one is because they're dealing with everything that Trump is putting us through, dealing with all that in Iran.
2: Yeah.
1: So they've not had enough time to figure out what they can do for our country.
7: The Health Foundation found those in the wealthiest 10% of areas can expect 20 more years of good health than those in the poorest. More than half of Lee is in the top 20% of most deprived areas in the UK. Time may be running out for the Prime Minister. So much of it has already been wasted in British politics.
0: We've ended up in Downing Street in Lee. The Black Door has seen better days and nobody is battling to live here. But if you count up the days of leadership challenges, snap elections, six prime ministers swapping in and out of the more famous Downing Street, over the last decade, we have actually lost more than a year just in contests for number 10.
7: The centre ground of politics is crumbling through inaction. People want leadership, direction, and their shift from traditional parties isn't just punishment. It's a cry for help. Jason Farrell, Sky News.
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11: Podcasts. Time now for a look at some of today's other top stories. And a person's been taken to hospital with an arm injury after allegedly driving at police officers in Bury. Greater Manchester Police said it attempted to stop the car on Bury New Road at 3 this afternoon, but it was driven directly at officers and the force had a firearms officer fired a shot. A 20-year-old man's been arrested on suspicion of being supply of Class A drugs. Scientists in Oxford say they're working urgently to rapidly produce and scale doses of an Ebola vaccine. The head of the World Health Organization says an outbreak in the Democratic Republic of Congo is spreading rapidly. Funeral wakes have been banned in one of the worst affected areas. The jury in the trial of two prisoners accused of murdering the paedophile Lost Prophets frontman, Ian Watkins, has been discharged for legal reasons. He was stabbed to death in his cell at Wakefield Prison, where he was serving a 29-year sentence for child sexual offences. Both defenders denied murdering Watkins and possessing a knife in prison. The TV presenter, Judith Chalmers, who hosted ITV's travel show Wish You Were Here for almost 30 years, has died. Her family said the 90-year-old lived with Alzheimer's and passed away peacefully at her home last night, surrounded by her family.
13: She did so many different things, which we kind of knew about most of them, but age 13, starting out broadcasting, over 60 years doing her thing. She was a continuity announcer when they passed over to the moon landing. She interviewed Margaret Thatcher, Muhammad Ali. Her and Mary Berry, who were great friends for life, both 90 years old, forged a great friendship, and Mary Berry did her first sort of TV cookery stuff on my mother's afternoon programme. So much that she did. And at the heart of all that, her number one priority, somehow amidst all of that, was her family, of which, of course, everybody today is just feeling the loss, but also remembering her.
11: Let's get the latest from Sky Sports News.
14: How would you describe James Milner, the person?
15: Boring.
16: I went there probably thinking the same as everyone else, the boring James Milner, anything but
17: dry English humour.
19: He's always the last man standing on a night out.
20: He's got another side to him.
19: Doesn't drink, but he's there to the end. If you leave early, you're getting stick.
31: Obviously, the parody account got set up.
32: It was one pre-season, it came out. Whoever it is, we still don't know.
31: He counted that, didn't he?
16: Unassuming, humble, great fun, great to be around, incredible company.
15: A very unique player and a unique person.
33: James is a wonderful player, an outstanding footballer, but players get linked consistently here.
34: He knows what the club thinks about him, and we will wait for his decision.
35: I had 2 years left, and I was looking to stay at the club when the contract didn't come, and then eventually a contract came, and it was effectively a pay cut. You know, in the end, the club offered something which was probably at the time when I'd made my mind up was right at the end, whereas the mindset originally was to stay. It got to a point where it was like, well, might be better off going.
36: I think at that time, it would have been coming to the end of Steven Gerrard's time, hearing that James Milner was going to become available because he hadn't renewed with City. He was certainly, you know, right at the top of our list of key targets to go after. I got a phone call from Matthew who said, James, I'd like you to come out to his house and just spend some time with you, which I'd never kind of had that before. I'd met with players and agents, obviously, for lots of different deals, but James was very keen that I went out and spent some time out of his house with him and Amy, his wife. And I felt like I and Liverpool Football Club were being interviewed by James.
35: I know how I'm going to be when I go there. I'm going to give absolutely everything to whatever club I'm playing for. I'm going to give give them everything I have every single day on and off the field. For me, it's what's your intentions and what's the plan, and you know, you're saying this to get me there, but is this going to happen?
0: Rodgers has spent more than £70 million on transfers this summer. One player who's arguably impressed most on tour, though, didn't cost a penny.
1: I've been fortunate to play for a lot of big clubs in my career, and with that comes pressure, and that's what you want. You want to be playing at the top level with and against the best players.
2: Millie's such a good laugh around the dressing room, always one of the lads, but when it's time to be serious and time to work, and then he's on another level, really. So he had a really good balance. He's very much black or white, to be fair.
3: He set the standards in training. I think I seen that from the first day I trained with him. He was the one that demanded standards. He was the one that if anyone wasn't quite at it, they would get told that they weren't. Every day that I trained with James Milner, I don't think he was ever below par.
19: We clicked at Liverpool. We both got an English mindset, and we both want to work hard. We both enjoy running off the ball. I don't enjoy slide tackles as much as him.
3: He brought relentlessness. He was one of the reasons why, even when we went behind or we took a knock, that we would get back into the game.
36: He's like the Swiss Army knife of players, isn't he? You're always trying to add, you know, key pieces to the jigsaw. And I think over my time there, I very much felt that we were building towards success rather than expecting it. James and his experience and, you know, his success at Man City, they were all key parts of why he was a great choice for Liverpool.
4: Always liked him. One of the biggest LFC legends of my time, I can tell you. Without James Milner, nothing of the success we had in last years would have happened. One of the best players and characters I ever met in my life.
19: He was a huge ally for Jürgen. I was speaking to Jürgen only a couple of weeks ago about how we didn't just have James Milner. There was your Robertsons, your Hendersons, you know, myself. This was like before the Virgil and the Alissons.
11: Thanks a lot, Dave. Now, let's take a look at the weather.
7: You're looking happy.
8: Well, the forecast looks good.
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11: Well, we're on course for a pretty hot and sunny bank holiday weekend, but hold your horses. Rain spreading south overnight might bring a few thunderstorms to the southeast. After that's gone, conditions are expected to stay settled and warm for quite a few days. This evening, though, it's going to be fine and sunny for much of England and Wales. There is cloud and patchy rain over Ireland, and that's going to spread north, where the rain will become heavier and more persistent for a time, especially over western Scotland. Low cloud and sea mist will return to Irish sea coasts as well. As we head into the night time, the wet weather will clear northward, while another rain belt is spreading south as a weakening feature. Lincolnshire, East Anglia and some of the southeast could see the odd thundery outbreak around dawn. It's going to be a mild night for all, temperatures widely holding right into the mid-teens, almost into the 20s in the southeast. Tomorrow, early cloud and rain in the southeast of England will clear away, while low cloud and sea mist will burn back to western coast. It's going to be hot and sunny for most, although western Scotland might be cloudy with some light rain and drizzle.
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11: Up next, the family of Virginie Giuffre tell me that they've been given hope by a new...

0: Good evening. You're watching Sky News with me, Matt Barbett. It is 8 o'clock, the top stories. The family of Virginia Giuffre tell me they've been given hope by a UK police investigation into Andrew Mountbatten Windsor over allegations of sexual misconduct.
1: It was a good news for us today. So I think we're very hopeful.
0: The US criticizes NATO allies as foreign ministers gather in Sweden to discuss the wars in Iran and Ukraine. The England men's football manager Thomas Tuchel defends the controversial choices he's made for his World Cup squad.
2: Teams win championships. It's as simple as that. And what we are trying to achieve in summer can only be achieved as a team.
0: Plus, a bank holiday heatwave with today, the hottest day of the year so far. Good evening. The family of Virginia Giuffre have told Sky News they've been given hope by a UK police investigation into Andrew Mountbatten Windsor over allegations of sexual misconduct. Virginia Giuffre sued Andrew over claims of sexual abuse before she died last year. The former prince has denied any wrongdoing. Here's our royal correspondent, Laura Bundock.
3: No sign of Andrew at his home on the king's private Sandringham estate. Out of sight, but still in the spotlight. And the investigation into his conduct still in the minds of the family of his accuser, Virginia Giuffre.
1: To hear that the potential of investigating sexual crimes, that is huge. It is more than what we're seeing here in this country, and it actually gives us hope.
3: After years of frustration, they have optimism and a fresh plea for potential victims to speak out.
1: We understand what it takes to come forward, the bravery, the courage, but I would also say that the world is listening in a way that it wasn't listening before.
3: Also from the US, politicians renewing their call for Andrew to come to Congress.
4: What is very discouraging and very disappointing is the fact that this is not being done on our side of the pond here in the US. They deserve to have justice. They deserve to be heard. And we're going to do everything that we can to ensure that they get the justice that they deserve.
3: Andrew has always strongly denied any wrongdoing.
5: Charlotte and Lily, if you're listening, make sure you're on time, please.
6: Yes.
5: Make sure you're not fighting over who's listening to what.
3: On the Isles of Scilly, there was lots of chat from Prince William on breakfast radio.
5: Charlotte particularly is obsessed by Taylor Swift.
3: But not a word about his uncle. It's now 3 months since this infamous image. He was the first royal to be arrested for hundreds of years. The investigation into Andrew Mountbatten Windsor continues with a wide scope, including possible sex crimes and corruption, connected with his time as an international trade envoy. His arrest was triggered by revelations in the Epstein files, the convicted paedophile once his close friend. The police investigation into Andrew is moving and evolving, but this is a complex case and could last months, even years. Laura Bundock, Sky News.
0: Next, the US has once again criticised NATO, saying it has to be of value to America. Foreign ministers have been gathering today in Sweden for an informal NATO meeting. The US Secretary of State, Marco Rubio, said denying America the use of NATO bases undermines the alliance.
7: I understand NATO's valuable to Europe, and it should be. It also has to be valuable to the United States. So we always have to make that argument in every administration, in every era. And that's what we're in the process of doing now, is explaining, you know, this is the value of NATO to the United States. It's related to that is what our force posture is within that alliance, what our contributions are. So obviously, one of the things that I've always used, and I've long been an advocate for NATO in my time in the Senate, and one of the arguments I always made was that these bases in the region provided us logistical options that we wouldn't otherwise have. And when some of those bases are denied to you during a conflict that we're involved in, then you question whether that value is still there. So that's going to have to be discussed. There's no doubt about it. I think there's also going to have to be some focus on how a year after the meeting at The Hague, how much progress has been made in terms of the increased contributions. There are some countries that have doubled their defense spending over the last few years. There are others that are still lagging. In the end, the goal is to have a NATO that is strong, and the stronger our NATO allies are, the stronger NATO is going to be.
0: Earlier, I talked about this with our military analyst, Sean Bell.
6: It was a sort of rehearsal for 6 weeks' time was the main event. But, of course, everybody was just worried about, actually, what is America going to say? What are the messages going to come through from Rubio, a result of this? Now, what he did turn around and say, White House was very disappointed at the European part of NATO, that they didn't step up to Iran. And you sort of go, hang on a minute, Iran wasn't a NATO issue at all. But he's also been quite critical, overtly critical, about the money, amount of money that Europe's spending in NATO. That's been a consistent theme throughout. Some countries like Poland are stepping up, but the UK...
0: Very much so, Poland.
6: Very much so. But the UK, we had the defence review last year, and the defence investment plan was due to be published in autumn. That still hasn't appeared yet. Mm. So we are definitely laggards here. I think what was most interesting, the pictures we saw of Yvette Cooper, she's probably going to be very uncomfortable because she'll get the ire of America there because of the lack of support for the Iran war. But she's also going to get a lot of criticism by European colleagues. And part of that is the recent decision to start easing Russian sanctions. We've got a graphic here. Why does it matter? Mm. Well, if you look at the blue bars, that's the Russian oil sort of revenue, as it were. And it's been tailed right off. But if we now look forward, it's the next graphic, all of a sudden you see a massive spike in the amount of money that... And so Russia's over doubled its revenue as a result of countries taking a pro-Putin decision rather than an alliance decision. Mm. And given that was a central strategy of Europe for combating Russia, they're going to get quite a hard time, I suspect, from European colleagues about the British government's approach to that.
0: And the approach is all to do with the Strait of Hormuz. This is, I think, secondary oil products that have originally come from Russia via other parties they've eased off on. And as a result, Oman is trying to take matters into its own hands in terms of sorting out the Strait of Hormuz. What's it doing?
6: Yeah, this would caught my eye today because you went, Rubio was very dismissive of the whole thing. How can the two countries be negotiating with each other? Iman originally wasn't interested in talking to Iran, but has been more recently. I think what's interesting is a bit of a lesson on maritime rules is that you control the seas on your border out to 12 miles. That's your territorial limit. And you can control everything in the air above that, on the sea or on the seabed. Now, the only time that changes is if another country butts up against you. So the total distance is less than 24 miles. Well, for the Strait of Hormuz generates between 60 miles and 24 miles, so it shouldn't be a problem. The problem is you can see there are a mass of little islands that we don't normally talk about across the Strait of Hormuz. Why is that important? Most of those are disputed. And the danger is Iran's actually grabbed a few of these, built military facilities on, including airfields. Why? Because it wants to make... It doesn't need the land grab. This is all about because your territorial waters start from on here, the southernmost tip of those islands. Mm. Suddenly now you draw a median line across, and suddenly Oman has virtually no territory at all, no maritime. So all of a sudden the Straits of Hormuz starts to get controlled by Iran, and that's what effectively they're trying to do. So the US frustration I think we've been hearing from Marco Rubio is more that far from capitulating at the moment, Iran seems to be trying to seize the initiative, and in some respects quite successfully.
0: British soldiers have been taking part in a war games exercise against Russian troops at London's Charing Cross Underground Station. Security and Defence editor Deborah Haynes was there to watch what happened.
8: I'm in the middle of an army war game. In this scenario, the year is 2030 and Russia has just invaded the Baltic states. It's triggered Article 5 of the NATO alliance that says an attack on one is an attack on all, and the UK is in the fight. The British Army leads a headquarters that oversees up to 100,000 NATO military personnel, and that headquarters has been deployed to Estonia. In reality, I'm in an underground station in London. In the game, this is meant to be civilian infrastructure underground in the Estonian capital of Tallinn. It's been transformed, as you can see, into a military headquarters. There are screens, there are computers, there are soldiers that are getting in feeds from the surface. And in the scenario, there are thousands of Army, Navy, Air Force personnel above the ground that are operating weapon systems, trying to fight the Russians. But they are using technology. This is a futuristic scenario 5 years from now when the UK believes that it will much more have embraced artificial intelligence, autonomous systems, drones, electronic warfare, drawing on all of the technology that you see right now in Ukraine to be able to fight. Now, they've taken the headquarters underground because, of course, it's much safer down here because it's harder to find. They know that the Russians will be looking for them as much as they are looking for the enemy. And here you can see soldiers lined up on their laptops, drawing in information. They will be feeding it all together, using AI to help to speed up decision making. We've been told that it can only take a couple of hours to do planning that previously would have taken days. And here you can see they're literally doing this next to the underground. This is a disused part of the platform, but it really underlines how, at a time of war, all infrastructure can be used by the military to help them fight. For the soldiers here, they are obviously doing this just as an exercise, but they know full well that the threat is real. Russia is already fighting in Ukraine, and military commanders talk a lot about the potential for Russia to test NATO by triggering an Article 5. And that's why the message that we keep on hearing is about the importance of investing in defence. The military are waiting just as much as everybody else for the government to decide how it's going to be spending more money on the armed forces and whether it's going to invest fast enough in the technology, the drones, the electronic warfare capabilities, the space capabilities that the UK needs to be able to transform a headquarters that already exists into a headquarters that is fit to be able to fight Russia should that happen.
0: Well, meanwhile, the Foreign Secretary has been speaking at that NATO Foreign Ministers meeting I mentioned earlier about the ongoing security threat that's posed by Russia. Deborah explained that Yvette Cooper's speech featured some strong words on the need to be more serious about the risks.
9: I've been told what the Foreign Secretary has just, some comments that she's just released following that meeting of foreign ministers, fellow NATO foreign ministers. And in it, she gives a very strong signal about the need for the UK to do much more in terms of how it's protecting the people here. The government, of course, has already increased defence spending, but many people inside defence believe that it is not enough and that more is needed. And these words from Yvette Cooper really send, I think, a strong signal that that could well be coming. I'll read you the full statement. It's not too long, don't worry. She says, "We discussed in the NATO foreign ministers meeting how Russia's weakening on the battlefield against Ukraine is also making them more reckless and dangerous." And then this is the key bit. "In the face of that threat and the ongoing global instability, the NATO alliance is vital and enduring. But within it, Europe and the UK must do more. We have already been stepping up with significantly increased defence investment, but we have to face up to the need to do much more so we properly protect our citizens." And then she says, "Russia is now under huge pressure from Ukraine's military response and from economic challenges, but that is making them more unpredictable, with escalating attacks on Ukrainian civilians, increasing hybrid threats across the continent, and reports of drone incursions. The threat from Russia is increasing on air, land, sea, space, cyber, and information warfare." And then she says, "Any lingering cozy assumptions about our security, our defence and security are gone. So too is the post-Cold War peace dividend." These are really strong words. "That's why we need to keep increasing our defence and security capabilities and maintain our support for Ukraine. NATO is the most successful defensive alliance in history, and now we need to keep building a stronger Europe within NATO. The safety, stability and prosperity of our citizens depend upon it." Now, it's no coincidence that these strong remarks come after this meeting where she's been seeing Marco Rubio. Donald Trump has been very strong on how the UK and other Europeans need to step up and do more to defend Europe and to support Ukraine. And these comments by Yvette Cooper, I think, are incredibly strong and seem to me to be pointing towards what has been widely reported, that the government will be making a new announcement soon on additional defence spending.
0: That is Deborah Haynes. Next, the U.S. National Intelligence Director, Tulsi Gabbard, has become the fourth woman to leave Donald Trump's administration. The spy chief announced her resignation on social media, citing her husband's cancer diagnosis. Our U.S. correspondent David Blevins has more on this now from Washington, D.C.
10: Tulsi Gabbard is the fourth woman to leave Trump's cabinet in the space of just 3 months. Kristi Noem resigned as Homeland Security Secretary back in March. In April, Pam Bondi resigned as Attorney General. And Lori Chavez de Rimer resigned as Labour Secretary. Now, Tulsi Gabbard has gone too, and that is very significant, I think, for America to have lost its Director of National Intelligence while it is at war with Iran. Now, the stated reason for her departure is her husband's diagnosis. She says he's being treated for a very rare form of bone cancer. President Trump, who has been attending the swearing-in ceremony for the new chair of the Federal Exchange, posted a short time ago that she wants to be with him rightfully, bringing him back to good health as they currently fight a tough battle together. But there have been reports in recent weeks of clashes between the president and the director of national intelligence over the war with Iran. And let me just explain why they may have had a difference of opinion. First of all, militarily. Tulsi Gabbard is a former member of the National Guard who has served two tours of duty, one in Iraq, one in Kuwait, back in 2004, 2005. So she would have brought first-hand experience as a combat medic to this debate. And secondly, politically,

0: may well explain why she has become the fourth woman to depart Donald Trump's cabinet. Whatever the reason for it, ultimately, America has lost the person responsible for all 18 of its intelligence agencies while it is in the middle of combat operations in the Middle East.
1: That's David Blevins, and this is Sky News. Coming up, a few surprises as Thomas Tuchel names his 26-man England squad for the Summer's World Cup.
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4: If Hamas hands the hostages over, they will end this conflict. The world has been watching.
5: Good to see you again.
6: Good to see you too.
5: How are you?
1: The England manager, Thomas Tuchel, has named his 26-man squad for this summer's World Cup. He says he has picked the best possible team. Among the surprise inclusions are 35-year-old Brentford midfielder Jordan Henderson and also the Al Ahly forward Ivan Toney, who used to play for Brentford. Tottenham defender Jed Spence has made the cut despite suffering a broken jaw just 3 days ago in a game against Chelsea. There's no room in the squad for Real Madrid defender Trent Alexander-Arnold, and both Chelsea's Cole Palmer and Man City's Phil Foden are left out, having struggled for form with their respective clubs this season. Our sports correspondent Rob Harris spoke to the England manager about his selection.
7: Thomas, you have your players you're taking to the World Cup now.
8: Yep.
7: Really tough decisions you've had to take.
8: Yep.
7: Barely a year or so in the job. How have you adapted to international football? Do you think, even with all your experience, you've changed tactically on and off the pitch to give you the best chance of success at the tournament?
8: You have just way less time with your team to build a team. That's actually what we're doing. And you try to do it within 3 days. And then there's a match, another 3 days, another match. And then your team is gone, which is very, very different from club football and what I was used to do. But I love the role. I love my players. I love the challenge that comes if you're coaching England. I'm proud to lead the team to the World Cup, and I'm fully committed. So yeah, now we had big decisions to make. We had to narrow the squad down to 26, which is in itself very difficult because there's so many good players, so many good personalities, so many talented guys out there. But we did it to our best knowledge and to our full belief. We want to arrive with a strong squad, with a strong team that is fully committed. And we got this. I'm excited now that it starts in 1 week and finally we're in the plane and I have a team to coach.
7: A lot of the time it's you asking the players what you want of them. What

0: the players ask of you that can help best to deliver the success? And is it about protecting them, whether it's from the heat or particularly...
1: I cannot protect them from the heat. I would if I could. I think they want clarity. They want clarity. What you want us to do? What are the principles? How do we do? How do you want us to play? How do we press? How is the build-up? How do we attack? That is my experience. They want clarity, and even in international football, they want clarity fast, because they come from a lot of different ideas of playing football. They come from different clubs, so we need to buy into one idea. We cannot overload them with too many details in tactics. That's why for me a World Cup is very rarely a tactical tournament. It is about connecting, it's about building a strong bond, and then it's about having the right understanding of your role, that you might even select it as a starter or not, but you push your friend, you push your teammate on the same position, you push from the bench, you create the right spirit that is needed to overcome the hurdles in a very, very difficult and long tournament.
2: Well, Paris, talking to Thomas Tuchel, that big football news will undoubtedly feature tonight on The Wrap, which is on at 10 o'clock, joining Gillian to discuss all of today's big stories. And tomorrow's papers will be the investigative journalist Susie Boniface and the political commentator Benedict Spence. Listen to this. Hotter than Barbados is the forecast for England this bank holiday weekend. The UK is experiencing its warmest day of the year so far. Well, it's almost at an end, isn't it? But the mercury is only going one way, and that's up. Amelia Harper has more now from a sunny Hyde Park.
3: Well, definitely wall-to-wall sunshine today. And on that note, I have very much, Matt, put on my factor 50, because today it is officially the hottest day of the year. We had a peak at Heathrow earlier today, and those temperatures are going to climb yet again. We're probably going to get some updated figures for temperatures recorded through the day and into the bank holiday weekend. We are set to see temperatures exceeding 30 degrees C, and a heat wave is very much on the way. Here on the banks of the Serpentine, we've just been watching some of the birds splashing around in the water. I'm certainly quite jealous of that at the moment, feeling quite hot. We've got people enjoying pedalos out and about, as well as rowing boats too. But at the moment, crucially, there are a couple of heat health alerts in place for England. Now, these are alerts that are issued when the weather could actually impact on the population. So firstly, we have an amber health alert. This is an alert for the Midlands, east of England, London here, and the southeast of England. And what this means is that the heat could impact the wider population, as well as impact on vulnerable groups, potentially a little bit of a few problems for travel and for healthcare. Then secondly, we have a yellow health alert. This is for the north of England, Yorkshire and the Humber, as well as the southwest. And this is an alert that signals that potentially vulnerable groups like the elderly could be impacted by this weather. These alerts are due to come to an end at 5 o'clock on Wednesday, but we are into the bank holiday set to see a heat wave, and forecasters are warning that temperatures could exceed 30 degrees. We might, Matt, also see a record temperature reading for the month of May. The last time we hit over 30 degrees C in May was back in 2012. Forecasters are predicting that in the southeast of England, we could see temperatures hitting 33 degrees C. That's just 0.2 of a degree over the record. But certainly, as you're alluding to there, cancer specialists, skin cancer specialists are warning everybody needs to be careful in the sun, cover themselves, wear sun cream. But certainly people out here today having cold drinks and ice creams.
2: Well, let's expand on what Amelia was telling us there with a closer look at the forecast.
4: I hope we haven't forgotten anything.
5: Travel insurance, I tick that box.
4: Yeah, but remember what you forgot last year.
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2: We are still on course for a very hot and sunny bank holiday weekend. It won't surprise you to hear after that. But rain spreading south overnight may bring a few thunderstorms to the southeast. After that, conditions are going to stay settled and really quite warm, or very warm, actually, for the foreseeable. This evening, it's going to be fine and sunny until it goes down for much of England and Wales. Cloud and patchy rain over Ireland will spread north, where the rain will become heavier and more persistent for a time. Low cloud and sea mist will return to Irish sea coasts. Overnight, the wet weather will clear northward.

0: But another rain belt will spread south as a weakening feature. Lincolnshire, East Anglia and the southeast could see some thundery outbreaks around dawn. After that, though, it's going to be pretty warm for most.
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0: This is Sky News. Coming up, we'll be hearing from the family of Virginia Giuffre about the police investigation into Andrew Mountbatten Windsor.

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0: Let me give you a sneak peek. 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
2: Why did you decide to open up and tell your story?
4: Now, a reminder of our top story this evening. The family of Virginia Giuffre have told Sky News they've been given hope by a UK police investigation into Andrew Mountbatten Windsor over allegations of sexual misconduct. The former prince denies any wrongdoing. Virginia Giuffre sued Prince Andrew over claims of sexual abuse before she died last year. And earlier, I spoke to her brother and sister-in-law, Sky and Amanda Roberts.
5: The first question is your reaction to what the police here in the UK have said today about their investigation.
6: Initially, it's very encouraging. Initially it was only we were hearing that it was going to be investigations of conduct, like sharing government information. And to hear that the potential of investigating sexual crimes, that is huge. It is more than what we're seeing here in this country. And it actually gives us hope. And Virginia paved the way for that, if it wasn't for her courage and her bravery and being persistent in her truth, you know, we wouldn't be here. And we are so thankful for the Thames County Police to really be taking this seriously. And it was good news for us today. So I think we're very hopeful.
5: Sky, let me pick up on what Amanda said there about the differences between the authorities in the UK and their approach and what is happening in the US. What is the difference as far as you're concerned?
7: It is a stark difference between what's happening here with our own Department of Justice and the FBI withholding information from the people of the UK, the people of the United States. I mean, I have documents right here that show redaction after redaction after redaction of perpetrators' names, people that are involved in the files. And so I think that's what we need to be taking seriously and that we need to be showing to the Thames Valley Police, to the Metropolitan Police, and encouraging them to reopen up the investigations into sexual allegations against former Prince Andrew. So stark differences. We really hope that this is a step in the right direction. And I encourage the Thames Valley Police, like, we are cheering you on. And the people of the UK, good on you. Great job keeping the pressure on. Continue to do so. We're doing it here in the US as well.
5: We know through the release of the Epstein files so far that there are hundreds, maybe thousands of victims of Jeffrey Epstein. In terms of the police asking potential victims to come forward, can you understand why it might be difficult for some of those people to do? They will be aware of what happened to Virginia Giuffre, your sister, Sky. They'll be aware of her not being with us anymore. Can you understand that there might be reticence on the part of possible victims in speaking to the authorities when they might just want to draw a line on what happened in the past?
6: I think we understand more than anyone. I think we saw the toll that it took on Virginia when she first came forward and the public opinion of her. But it was her persistence and her standing in the truth that we're here today. And we don't take that request lightly because we understand what it takes to come forward, the bravery, the courage. But I would also say that the world is listening in a way that it wasn't listening before. The evidence is so unsurmountable. I mean, 3.5 million files are publicly released. There's 3 million more. And the way that we do this together. I think the survivor community is open and ready to offer that community of support. I think it's also important that they feel safe to come forward, safe from their own police departments, that they are going to take their claims seriously and investigate, that they are protected legally. And so I would say it's really important for the local community in the UK to stand up for them, to provide the resources that they need, like legal support, community, mental health therapy. And so that is what, like, we have been trying to push for here. And when you come together as a village, it is possible. And so that's what I would say. And I do want to say the large part of why Virginia is not here today is not because the predators of Epstein got her. It is because of systematic failure again that happened in Australia. And so there's so much more.
5: Skye, there may be witnesses, there may be victims, there may be people call themselves survivors who are seeing you speak to me right now. What would you say to them directly?
7: That is an incredibly thoughtful question, and I want to tell you how much I appreciate it, because, you know, to any survivor or victim listening, I want you to know that you're believed, and I want you to know that you're heard. And what Amanda just said is incredibly important, that the day and age is just very different than when Virginia trailblazed, and people are believing survivors now. And I just want you to know that we welcome you into this community with open arms. You know, it's a saying in the survivor community that alone we're afraid, but together we are feared. Mm-hmm. And that is so true. I hope that you find the courage and strength to come forward. I want you to know that we do not take that lightly, mm-hmm. but we 100% believe you, and we're here for you. And these files, they speak for themselves. Mm-hmm. These perpetrators can no longer hide. We live in a different space now, and Virginia helped pave that way. So mm-hmm. thank you. I hope that you come forward, and we're here for you when you're ready.
5: Mm-hmm. Now, of course, this specific investigation involves the brother of the king, the former Prince Andrew Mountbatten Windsor. We're only a few weeks on from King Charles's state visit to the US, and I know you tried to meet him, you wanted to speak to him, that didn't happen. Given these developments now, how do you feel about the royal family, the king? Do you have any sympathy for the position that he finds himself in?
6: I think we can relate. It's so close to home, it's so close to family. I understand the corner that you're placed in, and you're talking about the future of your monarchy, and I think that's what needs to be in the forefront of your mind, the future. Your children, and what legacy will they have when they're ready to come forward? What is the precedent that you want to set with the monarchy and the examples that they should be leading for the people of the UK? And so this has never been easy. It was something that weighed on Virginia her entire life, and I think it's time for the truth to come forward.
5: But just on that point about the king, the queen, the wider royal family, Prince William, the heir to the throne, what could they realistically do when there are proceedings active in this situation? The case is moving forward, perhaps slowly, but they can't do an awful lot, can they, Skye?
7: Mm-hmm. So in terms of like legal ramifications, I'm not quite sure. I mean, of course, they could apply the pressure, but mm-hmm. I think what they can do is they can set a precedent that the rest of the world can follow. You know, in specific, the president of the United States has yet to acknowledge survivors. He continues to call it a hoax. And, you know, even our DOJ continues to dismiss survivors. Former Pam Bondi, right? She's no longer in office because of this. So I just think it's an acknowledgement piece mm-hmm. that allows survivors.
5: Sorry to interrupt. I mean, that has happened. We've had statements from the king and queen acknowledging victims and saying their thoughts are with them.
7: Which I understand that they're saying they acknowledge it, but I think actions are louder than words. We were footsteps away from him in Washington, D.C., alongside probably between 10 and 15 survivors. Mm-hmm. For him to take 3 to 5 minutes out of his day just to look them in the eye and say, hey, I will give you a fair investigation in this, and I promise as the King of England that I am going to set a precedent. Mm-hmm. It was more about the precedent than it was just about, hey, I've acknowledged you. Okay, you've acknowledged us. I appreciate that. We've given you more than enough accreditation to that. I just think it was a missed opportunity.
5: The question I'd like to ask you both really is, given all you've gone through, having lost your sister-in-law, how do you keep going with all this? How much of a toll is it taking on you personally?
6: Our whole world has changed. It's a toll, and it's a club that you don't want anyone to join. You don't want to join. But we keep fighting because it matters. We keep fighting because Virginia mattered, and what she did mattered, and she changed the world, and there was no way that we could just let that fall by the wayside. I think we do it for every single survivor who still hasn't come forward. And we found some healing in the community. We found some love and some sisters in the survivor community. And we keep going. We take it day by day. And, you know, we reach out. We reach out and we lean into one another.
4: That was the brother and sister-in-law of Virginia Giuffre speaking to me a bit earlier on this evening. Now, hundreds of activists who attempted to breach Israel's naval blockade of Gaza are now in Turkey and have been speaking about their journey. Western governments, including the UK, have condemned video released by Israel's national security minister, which shows activists with their hands tied behind their backs. Our Middle East correspondent Adam Parsons has more on this now from Jerusalem.
1: This story starts with a flotilla of small boats heading towards Gaza, knowing that they won't get to it. They've got some aid, but really what they want to do is draw global attention to the continuing suffering of the people in Gaza. This is the latest of these attempts. The flotilla is intercepted by the Israeli Navy, and the people on board are rounded up, detained, and put on these sort of made-up prison ships that take them to a port called Ashdod in Israel. Well, the next thing we see is a video released by Itamar Ben-Gvir, Israel's extremist national security minister, showing him parading between them, berating these activists and calling on the police to ignore any sense of defiance from them. The question is, effectively, how much violence were they being subjected to then and what happened before then? What we're now hearing is from flotilla organisers, from those who are on board, allegations that they were subject to sexual abuse. The word rape has been used, that rubber bullets were fired at them, and that a number of people had broken ribs and that had been subjected to electric shocks of the sort that you might get from certain weapons, including the use of tasers. So these are very, very serious allegations that have been put forward by a number of activists, including Katrina Graham, who was seen in that video very prominently saying Free Palestine before having her head shoved down very, very violently. And she spoke to Sky News about what she maintained was the violence committed against her and other activists.
3: We were kept for about 2 days on what we're calling a prison boat that was set up especially for this purpose. There were two prison boats that were used. We know that on one of the prison boats, pretty much everybody that went through was brutalized as they were being brought into the main area of the prison boat. So there was huge levels of physical violence. Multiple people got shot. We've already had reports of at least 15 sexual assaults, at least 30 broken bones, concussions, broken clavicles, broken ribs. And the reality is that we know this is nothing compared to what Palestinian people face every single day.
1: Those are the allegations then of Katrina Graham. We have put these allegations to Israeli authorities. It is a national holiday at the moment, so we've had no response. I have to say the Israeli military told us to contact the Israeli Foreign Ministry. The Israeli Foreign Ministry told us to contact the Israeli Prison Service, who has so far not responded to us. They did put out a statement yesterday saying all prisoners and detainees are held in accordance with the law, with full regard for their basic rights and under the supervision of professional and trained prison staff. So I think what we can expect from Israel is a denial of this, or certainly a promise that there will be some sort of review conducted. That has been Israel's line on many such events before, when they have said that they will conduct a review but effectively on their own terms. And I think it's also worth saying that they believe that these flotilla activists are effectively opposed to the state of Israel, that many of them own loyalty to Hamas or to the groups who oppose the state of Israel, and they maintain the blockade of Gaza is legal. When you talk to the flotilla themselves, they, of course, completely deny that their support is with Hamas.
4: That is Adam Parsons in Jerusalem. Next, a second batch of previously classified files on alleged UFO sightings has been released by the US government. They reveal reports of close encounters with unexplained green orbs, discs and fireballs. More than 200 files relate to what's described as unidentified anomalous phenomena, UAP, with the Defense Secretary in the US, Pete Hegseth, saying it's time the American people see the documents for themselves. They've also published several clips of NASA audio as part of the release. So have a listen to this. It's an Aurora 7 pilot called Scott Carpenter describing phenomena witnessed on a Project Mercury mission way back in 1962.
8: I have the more of the white particles in view below the capsule. They appear to be traveling exactly my speed. There is one drifting off. It's going faster than I am, as a matter of fact. I haven't seen the great numbers of these particles, but I've seen a few of them. Their motion is random. They look exactly like snowflakes to me.
4: Intriguing. You're watching Sky News. Coming up, all the sport and more from the England men's manager Thomas Tuchel, who explains why some high-profile omissions from his World Cup squad took months of deliberation.

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1: Welcome to the DHL Sports Hub on Sky News. Coming up, an admission from Mikel Arteta about the night Arsenal were confirmed as Premier League champions for the first time in 22 years. And huge celebrations for Aston Villa after they end a three-decade wait for another major trophy by winning the Europa League against Freiburg. But we start with Formula One and this weekend's Canadian Grand Prix, where Kimi Antonelli will look to build on a trio of race wins so far after a start to the season which has seen him pull clear at the top of the driver's standings. The circuit Gilles Villeneuve in Montreal has been one of Mercedes' more fruitful tracks in recent times, with Antonelli taking his maiden F1 podium there last year. With major upgrades on the way, the 19-year-old believes he could continue his strong form through the rest of the campaign.
2: That's the question mark, even for myself. I think, obviously, the year of experience last year is playing a massive role, and also going through the difficult moments last year helped me to... made me a lot stronger ahead of this year, and I feel more in control of the situation, also more aware of what's good and what's not good for me, and also just trying to focus on the right things. So far it's going pretty well, and obviously the goal this weekend is to pick up from where we left off in Miami and just continue this good streak. But I think I can, obviously you never know, but I think, you know, it's not impossible to maintain this form for the whole year.
1: Reigning Constructors champions McLaren improved last time out in Miami after deploying their first upgrades of 2026 with a double podium. World champion Lando Norris might even have won and felt strategy errors cost him victory. With further car alterations coming this weekend, he's confident they can mount a title challenge.
3: We all know we could have done a better job. Simple as that. The team have worked on it. I've worked on it, and we think next time we go out, we can certainly improve things. There are certainly many times over the past few years where our decisions have helped us win races. And sometimes when you're waiting for those other things in other races, sometimes you might lose out. So you can't be perfect in a world of Formula One, but it's about limiting mistakes. That's what we want to try and do moving forward.
1: Well, Norris is level with Ferrari's Lewis Hamilton in the driver's standings, with teammate Oscar Piastri 8 points behind in sixth. Good results in Canada could take the McLaren pair into the top three for the first time this season, with extra points on offer in tomorrow's sprint race. Well, Norris had his best weekend of the season yet in Miami 3 weeks ago, winning the sprint before finishing second in the main race. He also claimed his first DHL fastest lap award of the season, edging out Piastri by 0.08 of a second. Racing Bulls came out on top in the DHL Fastest Pit Stop Award, with Arvid Lindblad's stop of 2.08 seconds, the second fastest of 2026. Mercedes only trail current leaders Ferrari by 3 points in those standings. And Driver of the Day, presented by Salesforce, went to Max Verstappen, despite his fall from second on the grid to fifth, with the Red Bull driver recovering a 360-degree spin on the first lap to remain in the points. We mentioned Lewis Hamilton there, and the seven-time world champion has dismissed rumours around his potential retirement from the sport as he looks beyond the end of his contract with Ferrari at the end of next year. After a difficult debut season with the Scuderia, Hamilton has shown improvement and claimed his first podium since switching from Mercedes, with third in China. Despite this being his 20th season in F1, he insists he's not giving any thought to quitting. Well, this is what he said. I'm still under contract, so everything's 100% clear to me. I'm still focused. I'm still motivated. I still love what I do with all my heart, and I'm going to be here for quite some time, so get used to it. There's a lot of people that are trying to retire me, and that's not even in my thoughts. I'm already thinking of what will be next and planning for the next 5 years, but I still plan to be here for some time. There's also been speculation over the future of Haas driver Esteban Ocon, who's dismissed reports of a fallout between him and his team principal Ayo Komatsu. It's said to have happened in Miami, but the Frenchman says that's not the case.
4: The stories have been fabricated with no findings. You know, there was no real sources in there. And, you know, I've joined this team because of Ayo, you know, because I know him for so long. You know, he's been my first race engineer in F1, and you know, he's going to set the record straight later, you know, in the media. There's no dispute in Miami. But anyway, when I read the article that kicked that off, they call him Ryo Komatsu. So as soon as I read that, well, I stopped reading.
1: Arsenal manager Mikel Arteta has described winning the Premier League as one of the best feelings he's ever had after the club secured its first title since 2004 when Manchester City failed to beat Bournemouth on Tuesday. The Arsenal squad watched the match at their training ground, with players celebrating well into the night after a 1-1 draw confirmed them as champions. Arteta made a late decision not to join them for the game and revealed he only discovered there were title winners when his son told him.
5: It's one of the best feelings I ever had. I'm supposed to be here at Colney watching the game with the boys and certain staff because that's what they wanted, but I couldn't. I think 20 minutes later, before the game, I had to leave. I went home, I went outside to the garden, I started to build some fire and I started to do some barbecue. I didn't watch any of it. I was just hearing some noises in the background, in the living room, and suddenly the magic happened. My oldest son opened the garden door. He started to run towards me. He started to cry. He gave me a hug and said, "We are champions, Daddy." And then my other two boys and my wife came over, and it was beautiful.
6: The strong squad has taken them over the line for sure. In every department, every position, they're solid. And these guys are hungry, and that's and the club's hungry for success as well.
7: The pressure on them to win this Premier League after finishing second 3 years on the trot was through the roof. And I just think, you know, they played a certain way, they got a team to play a certain way, and it's worked a treat, and they've won the league.
8: The release of pressure now is going to be so great, you know, that I wouldn't be surprised if this team would go on to win more and more, because they've sampled it now. They know what it feels like.
1: Well, Arsenal weren't the only English team celebrating this week, with their former manager Unai Emery leading Aston Villa to a 3-0 Europa League final win over Freiburg on Wednesday to end their run of 30 years without a major trophy. Well, the win in Istanbul means Emery has now won the competition a record extending 5 times. The Spaniard is often referred to as the king of the Europa League, but he's dismissed that tag, giving his players credit too.
9: I am not feeling the king in this competition. I am feeling really thankful. And we are the king together. My dream when I arrived here was play Europe, play for trophies, to dream trophies. This is the first one. Achieving this one is something make us so happy, so proud of everything we are working. But we are not going to stop.
1: In rugby union, England head coach Steve Borthwick wants his team to show lessons have been learned in the inaugural Nations Championship after he kept his position following a review into the failed Six Nations campaign, which saw his side finish second last after 4 defeats. England's only win came against Wales, but the Rugby Football Union have kept faith with their coaching staff ahead of summer tests against South Africa, Fiji and Argentina. Borthwick, whose captain Maro Itoje may need to sit those matches out after exceeding player welfare guidelines in terms of match minutes, wants a return to form after 12 successive wins previously.
10: Clearly, we were all really so disappointed by the results in that Six Nations. I think when you looked at where the team was approaching the tournament, and we had high aspirations, and we did not meet. What we do is make sure that we understand all those lessons, as I do with every review. Even when we win the series, you know, I look at that review and exactly what we need to do to get better as a team. That's something that's got highlighted, and our job is to put that into practice. We want to make sure that we are playing the way we'd set, the standard we had set, the manner we had set, with the amount of tries we scored through 2025, through the start and the end of the tournament, and improve on where we were in the middle of that tournament. With the England team, having played for England, captain England, been an assistant coach of England for a long time, and now head coach for a good number of years, there is always expectation, there is always scrutiny, and that's brilliant. It's absolutely brilliant, because to be in a role like that, to do that, to be involved with a team like that, it's exciting, it's challenging, it's exactly where you want to be.
0: This program is delivered by DHL, the official logistics partner of VSL.

0: Good evening. You're watching Sky News at 9 o'clock. I'm Matt Barbett. The headlines. The family of Virginia Giuffre tell Sky News they've been given hope by a UK police investigation into Andrew Mountbatten Windsor over allegations of sexual misconduct.
1: It was a good news for us today, so I think we're very hopeful.
0: The US criticizes NATO allies as foreign ministers gather in Sweden to discuss wars in Iran and in Ukraine. The England manager, Thomas Tuchel, defends the controversial choices in his men's World Cup squad.
2: Teams win championships. It's as simple as that. And what we are trying to achieve in summer can only be achieved as a team.
0: Plus, a bank holiday heatwave, because today has been the hottest day of the year so far. Good evening. The family of Virginia Giuffre have told Sky News they've been given hope by a UK police investigation into Andrew Mountbatten Windsor over allegations of sexual misconduct. The former Prince Andrew has denied any wrongdoing. Virginia Giuffre sued him over claims of sexual abuse before her death last year. I've been speaking to her brother and sister-in-law, Skye and Amanda Roberts.
3: The first question is your reaction to what the police here in the UK have said today about their investigation.
1: Initially, it's very encouraging. Initially it was only... We were hearing that it was going to be investigations of conduct, like sharing government information. And to hear that the potential of investigating sexual crimes, that is huge. It is more than what we're seeing here in this country. And it actually gives us hope. And Virginia paved the way for that, if it wasn't for her courage and her bravery and being persistent in her truth. You know, we wouldn't be here. And we are so thankful for the Thames County Police to really be taking this seriously. And it was good news for us today. So I think we're very hopeful.
3: Skye, let me pick up on what Amanda said there about the differences between the authorities in the UK and their approach and what is happening in the US. What is the difference as far as you're concerned?
4: It is a stark difference between what's happening here with our own Department of Justice and the FBI withholding information from the people mm-hmm. of the UK, mm-hmm. the people of the United States. I mean, I have documents right here that show redaction after redaction after redaction of perpetrators' names, people that are involved in the files. And so I think that's what we need to be taking seriously, and that we need to be showing to the Thames Valley Police, to the Metropolitan Police, mm-hmm. and encouraging them to reopen up the investigations into sexual allegations against former Prince Andrew. So stark differences. We really hope that this is a step in the right direction, and I encourage the Thames Valley Police, like, we are cheering you on. And the people of the UK, good on you. Mm-hmm. Great job keeping mm-hmm. the pressure on. Mm-hmm. Continue to do so. We're doing it here in the US as well.
3: We know through the release of the Epstein files so far that there are hundreds, maybe thousands of victims of Jeffrey Epstein. In terms of the police asking potential victims to come forward, can you understand why it might be difficult for some of those people to do? They will be aware of what happened to Virginia Giuffre, your sister, Skye. They'll be aware mm-hmm. of her not being with us anymore. Can you understand that there might be reticence on the part of possible victims in speaking to the authorities when they might just want to draw a line on what happened in the past?
1: I think we understand more than anyone. I think we saw the toll that it took on Virginia when she first came forward and the public opinion of her. But it was her persistence and her standing in the truth that we're here today. And we don't take that request lightly because we understand what it takes to come forward, the bravery, the courage. But I would also say that the world is listening in a way that it wasn't listening before. The evidence is so unsurmountable. I mean, 3.5 million files are publicly released. There's 3 million more. And the way that we do this together. I think the survivor community is open and ready to offer that community of support. I think it's also important that they feel safe to come forward, safe from their own police departments, that they are going to take their claims seriously and investigate, that they are protected legally. And so I would say it's really important for the local community in the UK to stand up for them, to provide the resources that they need, like legal support, community, mental health therapy. And so that is what like we have been trying to push for here. And when you come together as a village, it is possible. And so that's what I would say. And I do want to say the large part of why Virginia is not here today is not because the predators of Epstein got her. It is because of systematic failure again that happened in Australia. And so there's so much more.
3: Skye, there may be witnesses, there may be victims, there may be people call themselves survivors who are seeing you speak to me right now. What would you say to them directly?
4: That is an incredibly thoughtful question, and I want to tell you how much I appreciate it because, you know, to any survivor or victim listening, I want you to know that you're believed, and I want you to know that you're heard. And what Amanda just said is incredibly important, that the day and age is just very different than when Virginia trailblazed, and people are believing survivors now. And I just want you to know that we welcome you into this community with open arms. You know, it's a saying in the survivor community that alone we're afraid, but together we are feared. Mm-hmm. And that is so true. I hope that you find the courage and strength to come forward. I want you to know that we do not take that lightly, mm-hmm. but we 100% believe you and we're here for you. And these files, they speak for themselves. Mm-hmm. These perpetrators can no longer hide. We live in a different space now, and Virginia helped pave that way. So mm-hmm. thank you. I hope that you come forward, and we're here for you when you're ready. Mm-hmm.
3: Now, of course, this specific investigation involves the brother of the king, the former Prince Andrew, Andrew Mountbatten Windsor. We're only a few weeks on from King Charles's state visit to the US, and I know you tried to meet him, you wanted to speak to him, that didn't happen. Given these developments now, how do you feel about the royal family, the king? Do you have any sympathy for the position that he finds himself in?
1: I think we can relate. It's so close to home. It's so close to family. I understand the corner that you're placed in. And you're talking about the future of your monarchy. And I think that's what needs to be in the forefront of your mind. The future. Your children and what legacy will they have when they're ready to come forward? What is the precedent that you want to set with the monarchy and the examples that they should be leading for the people of the UK? And so this has never been easy. It was something that weighed on Virginia her entire life. And I think it's time for the truth to come forward.
3: But just on that point about the king, the queen, the wider royal family, Prince William, the heir to the throne, what could they realistically do when there are proceedings active in this situation? The case is moving forward, perhaps slowly, but they can't do an awful lot, can they, Skye?
4: Mm-hmm. So in terms of like legal ramifications, I'm not quite sure. I mean, of course, they could apply the pressure, but mm-hmm. I think what they can do is they can set a precedent that the rest of the world can follow. You know, in specific, the president of the United States has yet to acknowledge survivors. He continues to call it a hoax. And, you know, even our DOJ continues to dismiss survivors. Former Pam Bondi, right? She's no longer in office because of this. So I just think it's an acknowledgement piece mm-hmm. that allows
3: survivors. Sorry to interrupt. I mean, that has happened. We've had statements from the king and queen acknowledging victims and saying their thoughts are with them,
4: which I understand that they're saying they acknowledge it, but I think actions are louder than words. We were footsteps away from him in Washington, D.C., alongside probably between 10 and 15 survivors mm-hmm. for him to take three to 5 minutes out of his day just to look them in the eye and say, hey, I will give you a fair investigation in this, and I promise as the King of England that I'm going to set a precedent. It was more about the precedent than it was just about, hey, I've acknowledged you. Okay, you've acknowledged us. I appreciate that. We've given you more than enough accreditation to that. I just think it was a missed opportunity.
3: The question I'd like to ask you both really is, given all you've gone through, having lost your sister, your sister-in-law, how do you keep going with all this? How much of a toll is it taking on you personally?
1: Our whole world has changed. It's a toll, and it's a club that you don't want anyone to join. You don't want to join. But we keep fighting because it matters. We keep fighting because Virginia mattered, and what she did mattered, and she changed the world, and there was no way that we could just let that fall by the wayside. I think we do it for every single survivor who still hasn't come forward. And we found some healing in the community. We found some love and some sisters in the survivor community. And we keep going. We take it day by day. And, you know, we reach out. We reach out and we lean into one another.
0: That was the family of Virginia Giuffre speaking to me a bit earlier on this evening. Now, America has once again criticized NATO, saying it has to be of value to them. Foreign ministers have gathered in Sweden today for an informal NATO meeting, and the US Secretary of State Marco Rubio said that denying America the use of NATO bases undermines the whole alliance.
5: I understand NATO is valuable to Europe, and it should be. It also has to be valuable to the United States. So we always have to make that argument in every administration, in every era. And that's what we're in the process of doing now, is explaining, you know, this is the value of NATO to the United States. It's related to that is what our force posture is within that alliance, what our contributions are. So obviously, one of the things that I've always used, and I've long been an advocate for NATO in my time in the Senate, and one of the arguments I always made was that these bases in the region provided us logistical options that we wouldn't otherwise have. And when some of those bases are denied to you during a conflict that we're involved in, then you question whether that value is still there. So that's going to have to be discussed. There's no doubt about it. I think there's also going to have to be some focus on how, a year after the meeting at The Hague, how much progress has been made in terms of the increased contributions. There are some countries that have doubled their defense spending over the last few years. There are others that are still lagging. In the end, the goal is to have a NATO that is strong, and the stronger our NATO allies are, the stronger NATO is going to be.
0: Earlier, I spoke about this with our military analyst, Sean Bell.
6: It was a sort of rehearsal for 6 weeks' time was the main event. But, of course, everybody was just worried about, actually, what is America going to say? What are the messages going to come through from Rubio, a result of this? Now, what he did turn around and say, White House was very disappointed at the European part of NATO, that they didn't step up to Iran. And you sort of go, hang on a minute, Iran wasn't a NATO issue at all. But he's also been quite critical, overtly critical, about the money, amount of money that Europe's spending in NATO. That's been a consistent theme throughout. Some countries like Poland are stepping up, but the UK...
0: Oh, very much so, Poland.
6: Very much so. But the UK, we had the defence review last year, and the defence investment plan was due to be published in autumn. That still hasn't appeared yet. So we are definitely laggards here. I think what was most interesting, the pictures we saw of Yvette Cooper, she's probably going to be very uncomfortable because she'll get the ire of America there because of the lack of support for the Iran war. But she's also going to get a lot of criticism by European colleagues. And part of that is the recent decision to start easing Russian sanctions. We've got a graphic here. Why does it matter? Mm-hmm. Well, if you look at the blue bars, that's the Russian oil sort of revenue, as it were. And it's been tailed right off. But if we now look forward, it's the next graphic, all of a sudden you see a massive spike in the amount of money that... And so Russia's over doubled its revenue as a result of countries taking a parochial decision rather than an alliance decision. Mm. And given that was a central strategy of Europe for combating Russia, they're going to get quite a hard time, I suspect, from European colleagues about the British government's approach to that.
0: And the approach is all to do with the Strait of Hormuz. This is, I think, secondary oil products that have originally come from Russia via other parties they've eased off on. And as a result, Oman is trying to take matters into its own hands in terms of sorting out the Strait of Hormuz. What's it doing?
6: Yeah, this caught my eye today because you went, Rubio was very dismissive of the whole thing. How can the two countries be negotiating with each other? Iman originally wasn't interested in talking to Iran, but has been more recently. I think what's interesting is a bit of a lesson on maritime rules is that you control the seas on your border out to 12 miles. That's your territorial limit. And you can control everything in the air above that, on the sea or on the seabed. Now, the only time that changes is if another country butts up against you. So the total distance is less than 24 miles. Well, for the Strait of Hormuz, generally it's between 60 miles and 24 miles, so it shouldn't be a problem. The problem is you can see there are a mass of little islands that we don't normally talk about across the Strait of Hormuz. Why is that important? Most of those are disputed. And the danger is Iran's actually grabbed a few of these, built military facilities on, including airfields. Why? Because it wants to make... It doesn't need the land grab. This is all about because your territorial waters start from on here, the southernmost tip of those islands. Suddenly now you draw a median line across. And suddenly Oman has virtually no territory at all, no maritime. So all of a sudden, the Straits of Hormuz starts to get controlled by Iran. And that's what effectively they're trying to do. So the US frustration, I think we've been hearing from Marco Rubio, is more that far from capitulating at the moment, Iran seems to be trying to seize the initiative, and in some respects, quite successfully.
0: The US National Intelligence Director, Tulsi Gabbard, has become the fourth woman to depart President Trump's cabinet. America's effectively top spy announced her resignation on social media, citing her husband's recent cancer diagnosis. Our U.S. correspondent David Blevins has more on this now from Washington, D.C.
7: Tulsi Gabbard is the fourth woman to leave Trump's cabinet in the space of just 3 months. Kristi Noem resigned as Homeland Security Secretary back in March. In April, Pam Bondi resigned as Attorney General. And Lori Chavez de Rimer resigned as Labour Secretary. Now, Tulsi Gabbard has gone too, and that is very significant, I think, for America to have lost its Director of National Intelligence while it is at war with Iran. Now, the stated reason for her departure is her husband's diagnosis. She says he's being treated for a very rare form of bone cancer. President Trump, who has been attending the swearing-in ceremony for the new chair of the Federal Exchange, posted a short time ago that she wants to be with him rightfully, bringing him back to good health as they currently fight a tough battle together. But there have been reports in recent weeks of clashes between the president and the director of national intelligence over the war with Iran. And let me just explain why they may have had a difference of opinion. First of all, militarily, Tulsi Gabbard is a former member of the National Guard who has served two tours of duty, one in Iraq, one in Kuwait, back in 2004, 2005. So

0: it. And secondly, politically, she has had the most fascinating journey. Representing Hawaii, not only was she the first Hindu and the first Samoan American elected to Congress, she was a rising star in the Democratic Party. This is a woman who ran in the presidential primaries before eventually conceding and endorsing Joe Biden back in 2020. She then parted company with the Democrats and became a rising star in the Republican Party, endorsing Donald J. Trump and finding her way to the cabinet table. But when she was a Democrat, she ran on a ticket as a non-interventionist, fiercely opposed to what she called regime change wars. So that military experience and that political experience, I think, may well explain why she has become the fourth woman to depart Donald Trump's cabinet. Whatever the reason for it, ultimately, America has lost the person responsible for all 18 of its intelligence agencies while it is in the middle of combat operations in the Middle East.
1: David Blevins there in DC for us. You're watching Sky News. Coming up, Thomas Tuchel names his 26-man squad for this summer's World Cup finals. And there are quite a few surprises and omissions for England fans.
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14: The whole neighborhood is rallied around her.
1: The England football manager, Thomas Tuchel, has been defending his controversial World Cup squad. He says he's picked the best possible team, but his choices have certainly raised

0: just a few eyebrows. Here's why. Among the surprise inclusions are 35-year-old Brentford midfielder Jordan Henderson and also Al Ahly forward Ivan Toney, formerly of Brentford as well. The Tottenham defender Jed Spence has made the squad despite suffering a broken jaw in recent days in a game against Chelsea. Again, there is no room in the squad for these men. Real Madrid defender Trent Alexander-Arnold, both Chelsea's Cole Palmer and Man City's Phil Foden. They're left out, having struggled for form with their clubs this season. Our sports correspondent Rob Harris spoke to the England manager.
1: Thomas, you have your players you're taking to the World Cup now. Yep. Really tough decisions you've had to take.
2: Yep.
1: Barely a year or so in the job. How have you adapted to international football? Do you think, even with all your experience, you've changed tactically on and off the pitch to give you the best chance of success at the tournament?
2: You have just way less time with your team to build a team. That's actually what we're doing, and you try to do it within 3 days, and then there's a match, another 3 days, another match, and then your team is gone, which is very, very different from club football and what I was used to do. But I love the role. I love my players. I love the challenge that comes if you're coaching England. I'm proud to lead the team to the World Cup, and I'm fully committed. So yeah, now we had big decisions to make. We had to narrow the squad down to 26, which is in itself very difficult because there's so many good players, so many good personalities, so many talented guys out there. But we did it to our best knowledge and to our full belief. We want to arrive with a strong squad, with a strong team that is fully committed. And we got this. I'm excited now that it starts in 1 week and finally we're in the plane and I have a team to coach.
1: A lot of the time it's you asking the players what you want of them. What do the players ask of you that can help best to deliver the success? And is it about protecting them, whether it's from the heat or particularly...
2: I cannot protect them from the heat. I would if I could. I think they want clarity. They want clarity. What you want us to do? What are the principles? How do we do... How do you want us to play? How do we press? How is the deep build-up? How do we attack? That is my experience. They want clarity. And even in international football, they want clarity fast because they come from a lot of different ideas of playing football. They come from different clubs. So we need to buy into one idea. We cannot overload them with too many details in tactics. That's why for me, a World Cup is very rarely a tactical tournament. It is about connecting. It's about building a strong bond. And then it's about having the right understanding of your role, that you might even select it as a starter or not, but you push your friend, you push your teammate on the same position, you push from the bench, you create the right spirit that is needed to overcome the hurdles in a very, very difficult and long tournament.
0: Not long now till kickoff in the US. Next, hotter than Barbados. That is the forecast for England this bank holiday weekend. The UK is experiencing, or has experienced rather, its warmest day of the year so far today. And the mercury is only expected to soar from here on in, at least for a week or so. Amelia Harper sent us this update earlier on from a very sunny Hyde Park in central London.
3: Well, definitely wall-to-wall sunshine today. And on that note, I have very much, Matt, put on my factor 50 because today it is officially the hottest day of the year. We had a peak at Heathrow earlier today. And those temperatures are going to climb yet again. We're probably going to get some updated figures for temperatures recorded through the day and into the bank holiday weekend. We are set to see temperatures exceeding 30 degrees C, and a heat wave is very much on the way. Here on the banks of the Serpentine, we've just been watching some of the birds splashing around in the water. I'm certainly quite jealous of that at the moment, feeling quite hot. We've got people enjoying pedalos out and about, as well as rowing boats too. But at the moment, crucially, there are a couple of heat health alerts in place for England. Now, these are alerts that are issued when the weather could actually impact on the population. So firstly, we have an amber health alert. This is an alert for the Midlands, east of England, London here, and the southeast of England. And what this means is that the heat could impact the wider population, as well as impact on vulnerable groups, potentially a little bit of a few problems for travel and for healthcare. Then secondly, we have a yellow health alert. This is for the north of England, Yorkshire and the Humber, as well as the southwest. And this is an alert that signals that potentially vulnerable groups like the elderly could be impacted by this weather. These alerts are due to come to an end at 5 o'clock on Wednesday, but we are into the bank holiday, set to see a heat wave, and forecasters are warning that temperatures could exceed 30 degrees. We might, Matt, also see a record temperature reading for the month of May. The last time we hit over 30 degrees C in May was back in 2012. Forecasters are predicting that in the southeast of England, we could see temperatures hitting 33 degrees C. That's just 0.2 of a degree over the record. But certainly, as you're alluding to there, cancer specialists, skin cancer specialists are warning everybody needs to be careful in the sun, cover themselves, wear sun cream. But certainly people out here today having cold drinks and ice creams.
0: That's Amelia. Now let's have a closer look at the forecast.
4: You're looking happy.
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4: So you've sorted the travel insurance then?
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0: It's going to be hotter than Antigua with the sunny weather staying with us over the bank holiday weekend and well into next week. Over time, however, the highest temperatures will shift westwards with North Sea coasts picking up an onshore breeze. For now, rain over western Scotland is clearing away northward, leaving a narrow rain belt travelling southward overnight. There's a chance that may bring some thundery outbreaks to the likes of Lincolnshire, East Anglia and the southeast around dawn. Low cloud of sea mists will return to western coasts, but it is a mild night for all, with temperatures holding in the mid-teens Celsius, maybe touching 20. This morning, in the morning, any remaining rain in the southeast will clear away. Murky conditions around Irish sea coast will burn back to leave much of the country with long sunny spells like the Caribbean. Temperatures reaching the low to mid 20 Celsius for most, but a potential high of 32 in the southeast. The map hasn't caught up with me, but believe me, it's going to be a scorcher.
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0: You're watching Sky News. Coming up, the family of Virginia Giuffre. Speak to Sky News about the police investigation into Andrew Mountbatten.
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0: More now on the family of Virginia Giuffre. Telling Sky News, they've been given hope by a UK police investigation into Andrew Mountbatten Windsor over allegations of sexual misconduct. The former prince denies any wrongdoing. Here's our royal correspondent, Laura Bundock.
13: No sign of Andrew at his home on the King's private Sandringham estate. Out of sight, but still in the spotlight. And the investigation into his conduct still in the minds of the family of his accuser, Virginia Giuffre.
14: To hear that the potential of investigating sexual crimes, that is huge. It is more than what we're seeing here in this country. And it actually gives us hope.
13: After years of frustration, they have optimism and a fresh plea for potential victims to speak out.
14: We understand what it takes to come forward, the bravery, the courage. But I would also say that the world is listening in a way that it wasn't listening before.
13: Also from the US, politicians renewing their call for Andrew to come to Congress.
15: What is very discouraging and very disappointing is the fact that this is not being done on our side of the pond here in the U.S. They deserve to have justice. They deserve to be heard. And we're going to do everything that we can to ensure that they get the justice that they deserve.
13: Andrew has always strongly denied any wrongdoing.
16: Charlotte and Louis, if you're listening, make sure you're on time, please.
17: Yes.
16: Make sure you're not fighting over who's listening to what.
13: On the Isles of Scilly, there was lots of chat from Prince William on breakfast radio.
16: Charlotte particularly is obsessed by Taylor Swift.
13: But not a word about his uncle.
16: It was amazing.
13: It's now 3 months since this infamous image. He was the first royal to be arrested for hundreds of years. The investigation into Andrew Mountbatten Windsor continues with a wide scope, including possible sex crimes and corruption, connected with his time as an international trade envoy. His arrest was triggered by revelations in the Epstein files, the convicted paedophile once his close friend. It is a scandal which, by association, threatens the reputation of the royal family. And it's a damaging drama the king does not enjoy. Here in Stratford to watch the tempest, a rather telling tale of feuding brothers and a duke in exile. The police investigation into Andrew is moving and evolving, but this is a complex case and could last months, even years. Laura Bundock, Sky News.
0: Let's get some sports now. Here's Dave.
18: How would you describe James Milner, the person?
19: Boring.
18: I went there
2: probably thinking the same as everyone else, the boring James Milner, anything but
12: dry English humour.
17: He's always the last man standing on a night out.
12: He's got another side to him.
17: Doesn't drink, but he's there to the end. If you leave early, you're getting stick.
2: Obviously, the parody account got set up.
18: It was one pre-season, it came out. Whoever it is, they still don't know.
2: He counted that, didn't he? Unassuming, humble, great fun, great to be around, incredible company.
19: A very unique player and a unique person.
20: James is a wonderful player, an outstanding footballer, but players get linked consistently here.
21: He knows what the club thinks about him, and we will wait for his decision.
22: I had 2 years left, and I was looking to stay at the club when the contract didn't come, and then eventually a contract came, and it was effectively a pay cut. You know, in the end, the club offered something which was probably at the time when I'd made my mind up was right at the end, whereas the mindset originally was to stay. It got to a point where it was like, well, might be better off going.
23: I think at that time, it would have been coming to the end of Steven Gerrard's time, hearing that James Milner was going to become available because he hadn't renewed with City. He was certainly, you know, right at the top of our list of key targets to go after. I got a phone call from Matthew who said, James, I'd like you to come out to his house and just spend some time with you, which I'd never kind of had that before. I'd met with players and agents, obviously, for lots of different deals. But James was very keen that I went out and spent some time out of his house with him and Amy, his wife. And I felt like I and Liverpool Football Club were being interviewed by James.
22: I know how I'm going to be when I go there. I'm going to give absolutely everything to whatever club I'm playing for. I'm going to give them everything I have every single day on and off the field. For me, it's what's your intentions and what's the plan, and you know, you're saying this to get me there, but is this going to happen?
24: Rodgers has spent more than £70 million on transfers this summer. One player who's arguably impressed most on tour, though, didn't cost a penny.
25: I've been fortunate to play for a lot of big clubs in my career, and with that comes pressure, and that's what you want. You want to be playing at the top level with and against the best players.
19: Millie's such a good laugh around.
0: Dave, thank you very much indeed. You're watching Sky News coming up. Why people across the UK are feeling forgotten, let down, even abandoned by our political leaders. A special report into this from our home editor, Jason Farrell.
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6: What more do you need?
7: Why do Britons feel the country is broken?
10: Well, I just think the way that people are leading our country, I just don't think it's right. They've got their priorities all wrong.
7: Why is the electorate so fractured and impatient?
11: I don't think we could be any more patient with our politicians, to be honest. Over the years, look who we've had for God knows how long and look what they've done.
7: Is the UK simply ungovernable?
14: Of course it's governable. It just needs someone with a pair to get back in involved and actually be in control. That we believe is credible.
7: We start our exploration into British discontent in London. A weekend of two protests, characterised as rivals, a symptom of polarisation. But are the people on these rival marches so different? First, the pro-Palestinian protesters.
15: The biggest issue in this country is severe wealth inequality.
16: Do you think there are people on the other march who have the same problem about wealth inequality that you have?
15: 100%, and they've been tricked to think that it's people coming in boats, brown and black people, who are the problem.
30: People just tend to blame a lot of problems in government and with this country on immigration, when it's not. I think it's the competency of the government that people need to focus on a bit more. Yeah.
16: What do you think are the problems within the country?
30: Inflation, cost of living, things like that, you know what I mean?
32: I think also that there is a massive gap between the people in the government body and the actual people they're supposed to govern.
7: Ali from Chingford in Essex worries his daughter will inherit a less tolerant Britain with growing inequality.
33: There used to be a time when, post-Second World War, there was investment in infrastructure, in creation of jobs, in creation of wealth for the everyday person. Today, the mantra seems to be, you'll own nothing, be happy with it, and that's the end.
16: Do you think there'll be people on the other march who will list all those same issues that you've just raised?
33: Completely agree. They will be. If we're referring to the hate march, and they'll refer to us as the hate march, this is the part of the problem, right?
16: So how have we got this stage where we've got two hate marches with two opposing views on each other?
33: We don't
16: but
33: have opposing
16: having
33: views.
16: Essentially the same.
33: We don't have opposing views. Our views are that the everyday man deserves a chance.
7: Half a mile away, the Unite the Kingdom march is reaching Parliament Square.
34: My son, back there, he's a bricklayer. He's got no work. He has no work. It is all Lithuanians in there. And, you know, he's got his own little children. He's out of work half the time.
35: I'm on the bidding for the council.
16: How long have you been waiting for a
35: 5 years.
16: 5 years.
35: 5 years. So I'm in a house and a subsidence. I can show you pictures of my subsidence house. And I've got my five children living with me. And the council don't want to help me. But yeah, you've got these coming over into England that are getting housing, benefits,
36: money,
35: everything like this.
16: You're feeling forgotten. You're feeling left out.
35: Yes, exactly that.
16: Yeah.
35: Left out.
16: Sounds like the biggest issue for you personally is housing. So why not be on a, go on a housing march?
35: Where's the help?
7: Chelsea is from Sandwell in the West Midlands, where a quarter of the population was born outside of the UK. And demand for social housing has doubled in 3 years. Nationally, available stock is in decline, and the average waiting time for council homes with three or more bedrooms is now nearly 8 years. Of course, this is an anti-migrant gathering. But would as many people be here if we didn't have a chronic housing shortage?
0: Our contract with the government was we'll pay in, social contract, that we'll look after our own people. That's gone now. Whatever we're spending money on is not being put back into the communities. It's being put into something else. People here will tell you it's immigration. That's a small part of it, but everything's went downhill. You go to any NHS, any, it's a war zone. It is, and it wasn't like that when I was a kid.
16: On the face of it, these two marches couldn't be more different. But if you scratch beneath the surface, there are similar themes. Disillusionment with government, a sense of injustice, a feeling that the country and people's lives are getting worse.
7: Whatever flag they march under, they feel the government is walking blind. 2 years ago, I took a parliamentary bench across Britain, asking people what mattered in the upcoming election.
2: The cost of rent's tripled in the last few years.
6: Going to a shop and doing like a weekly shop is just so expensive.
2: I kind of feel like in a lot of ways I was better off 10 years ago.
7: From Cornish beaches to Scottish hills to the waterways of Wales, Labour offered a glimmer of hope.
9: It's very comfy. I can see why they nod off in Parliament.
12: Probably going to vote Labour and just go for the safe option and, yeah.
16: What makes you think they're safe?
12: Safer than Conservatives, I think.
16: For decades, the Labour vote in Wales has been as solid and dependable as this aqueduct. But we've come back here because in just 2 years, the political landscape has changed dramatically.
7: The May Welsh Assembly elections were a revolution. Plaid Cymru first, Reform second, Labour crushed. 2 years on, returning to the Telford Inn in Llanclochlan, we find takings are down 30%, even though the next nearest pub has closed. Punters drive here for days out, less so now with high fuel prices.
16: Hello, you two. Good to see you.
13: How are you?
17: Nice to see you again.
16: How are you? See you? I'm very well.
13: Nice to see
16: good seeing you in a long time. What, 2 years?
17: It has been 2 years, yes.
16: Yeah.
13: I mean, Labour's been here for, what, 27 years?
16: Yeah.
13: And all of a sudden, you go around and the farmers are even putting up these things for either Plaid Cymru or Reform. And it's something that we've never seen.
17: The whole fact that the insurance is going up, national insurance, so we're having to pay more for that. The minimum wage, crazy, the way we've got to pay a 14-year-old the same as a 17-and-a-half-year-old. But then the problem also knocks onto the fact that the 17-year-old, who's just about to turn 18, says, wait a minute, I've been working for 3 years, why am I earning the same as a 14-year-old? So they're now asking for more money. So you're now having to put them up to the 18 to 21 bracket. But then the 21-year-old says, well, wait a minute, if the 18-year-old, and it's true, I've had this issue already. Yeah. I've had staff say
16: so
17: to me, wait a minute.
16: You've got wage inflation
17: within our own business, and that's just one business. Yeah. Look at all the businesses. Everyone wants more money all of a sudden.
16: Yeah.
17: No, it doesn't work that way.
7: But that's exactly what Robert and Sarah's staff want.
10: With how much everything costs, being on the wage that we're on, I don't think is enough. Because, you know, you get paid and then your bills come out, and then you've got like £100 or whatever you're on to live off for the rest of the month. Me being 19, I want to go out and I want to have a good time with my mates, but I feel a bit restricted from it because of how much everything costs.
7: But Erin and Lana know they're lucky to have a job.
10: I know a lot of people that are struggling to get jobs themselves. And like with all the, especially hospitality businesses, like going bankrupt and closing down.
7: New figures show youth unemployment has climbed 16%. With 729,000 16 to 24-year-olds currently looking for work. There's fear, too, that AI will do to jobs what the internet's done to the high street. From Wales, we've come to the Wirral. This is Ellesmere Port, where there's an unsettling sense of decay. Canvas homes are erected amongst rusted shutters and glass shop fronts offer nothing.
1: This used to be Wilco, then closed down, then turned to Poundland. 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
3: Back when I was a kid, we had everything. 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
3: It's definitely a time where you're seeing everyone struggling. 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You've got people that you wouldn't expect. You know, people that are working full-time jobs, multiple jobs, and they're still having to come in just to make ends meet, pawn a few bits in just to get by. We'll tend to sell the jewellery. We send it off, it gets melted. Everyone makes a bit of money, helps people out in a tough time.
7: But just as our fast-paced shopping habits have turned high streets into ghost towns, have we become too fickle and impatient to give our politicians a chance?
8: The government relies on indicators such as GDP, our economic output, which is actually rising faster than expected. But people aren't feeling it here. Crime is falling, but surveys suggest most people think it's going up. And hospital waiting lists are dropping fractionally. But that still leaves 7 million people waiting.
7: One of them is Heather. We're now in Lee, Greater Manchester. This trip to get her scooter serviced might be her only day out this week. A former carer herself, she's lacking in social care and has been on a hospital waiting list over a year now for a new diagnosis.
18: It does make things harder.
19: Just waiting?
18: It's the waiting.
19: Yeah.
18: That's the hardest part, is the waiting.
19: Mm.
18: And they're not knowing, but when you know there's something wrong and you can't put your finger on it, and they can't put the finger on it, it's like, where do you go next?
19: Mm.
18: You don't know where to go, you just know there's something not right. Mm. No one's listening.
19: How are the government doing?
18: They're struggling at the minute, I'd say, for two reasons. First reason is because they're still cleaning up after the Conservatives, and the second one is because they're dealing with everything that Trump is putting us through, dealing with all that in Iran.
19: Yeah.
18: So they've not had enough time to figure out what they can do for our country.
7: The Health Foundation found those in the wealthiest 10% of areas can expect 20 more years of good health than those in the poorest. More than half of Lee is in the top 20% of most deprived areas in the UK. Time may be running out for the Prime Minister. So much of it has already been wasted in British politics.
8: We've ended up in Downing Street in Lee. The Black Door has seen better days and nobody is battling to live here. But if you count up the days of leadership challenges, snap elections, six prime ministers swapping in and out of the more famous Downing Street, over the last decade, we have actually lost more than a year just in contests for number 10.
7: The centre ground of politics is crumbling through inaction. People want leadership, direction, and their shift from traditional parties isn't just punishment. It's a cry for help. Jason Farrell, Sky News.
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20: Well, as we've been discussing this evening, the hot weather is going to stay with us for much of the bank holiday weekend. There you go, clear skies for much of the British Isles, and it's going to be pretty hot as well. There might be a little bit of a thundery downpour in some parts early tomorrow morning, but once that's gone, it's going to be pretty warm, getting up to 19 degrees in the southeast, pretty warm elsewhere. As well. Throughout the day, those temperatures are going to rise, possibly hitting the high 20s, even the 30s.
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20: Up next, it is The Wrap with Gillian and the family of Virginia Giuffre speak to Sky News about the police investigation into Andrew.
24: We're trying to see as much as we can.
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31: Been waiting for this for 2 years. 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
0: It was never going to be pretty. War isn't pretty.
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0: Tonight on The Wrap, the family of Virginia Giuffrin tells Sky News they've been given hope by UK police investigation into Andrew Mountbatten Windsor over allegations of sexual misconduct.
1: It was good news for us today, so I think we're very hopeful.
0: The United States again criticises NATO. We go underground with the British forces preparing to meet any threat from Russia. The England football manager, Thomas Tuchel, defends the controversial choices in his World Cup squad.
2: We did it to our best knowledge and to our full belief. We want to arrive with a strong squad, with a strong team that is fully committed. And we got this.
0: Plus, the bank holiday heat wave, with today the hottest day of the year so far. And the United States unseals more than 200 previously unseen files relating to UFOs. We discuss the day's biggest stories with the investigative journalist Susie Boniface and the political commentator Benedict Spence. Plus, the first look at the front pages of tomorrow's newspapers from 5:30 the hour. Good evening to you and to you, Susie and Benedict. Now, we begin tonight with the family of Virginia Giuffrin telling Sky News they've been given hope by a UK police investigation into Andrew Mountbatten Windsor over allegations of sexual misconduct. The former prince has denied any wrongdoing. Our royal correspondent, Laura Bundock, has this report.
3: No sign of Andrew at his home on the King's private Sandringham estate. Out of sight, but still in the spotlight. And the investigation into his conduct still in the minds of the family of his accuser, Virginia Giuffrin.
1: To hear that the potential of investigating sexual crimes, that is huge. It is more than what we're seeing here in this country. And it actually gives us hope.
3: After years of frustration, they have optimism. And a fresh plea for potential victims to speak out.
1: We understand what it takes to come forward, the bravery, the courage. But I would also say that the world is listening in a way that it wasn't listening before.
3: Also from the US, politicians renewing their call for Andrew to come to Congress.
4: What is very discouraging and very disappointing is the fact that this is not being done on our side of the pond here in the U.S. They deserve to have justice. They deserve to be heard. And we're going to do everything that we can to ensure that they get the justice that they deserve.
3: Andrew has always strongly denied any wrongdoing.
5: Charlotte and Lily, if you're listening, make sure you're on time, please. Yes. Make sure you're not fighting over who's listening to what.
3: On the Isles of Scilly, there was lots of chat from Prince William on breakfast radio.
5: Charlotte particularly is obsessed by Taylor Swift.
3: But not a word about his uncle. It's now 3 months since this infamous image. He was the first royal to be arrested for hundreds of years. The investigation into Andrew Mountbatten Windsor continues with a wide scope, including possible sex crimes and corruption. Connected with his time as an international trade envoy, his arrest was triggered by revelations in the Epstein files, the convicted paedophile once his close friend. It is a scandal which, by association, threatens the reputation of the royal family. And it's a damaging drama the king does not enjoy. Here in Stratford to watch The Tempest, a rather telling tale of feuding brothers and a duke in exile. The police investigation into Andrew is moving and evolving, but this is a complex case and could last months, even years. Laura Bundock, Sky News.
0: Bennett, what did you make of what the family of Virginia Giuffrin had to say?
6: Well, of course, they are almost, or rather have almost been forgotten amidst all the furore that's been going on with the story of Jeffrey Epstein and Andrew Mountbatten Windsor and everything that's sort of gone on with that. And it's obviously been a tremendously difficult time for them because, of course, this is a member of their family who's personal life and personal suffering has been played out in front of the media, in fact, you know, posthumously in her case, which in of itself is, of course, an awful tragedy. And, you know, one does get the feeling that actually if there is to be a semblance of justice for them, it's going to take a very long time and it's going to be a very torturous process. And you can sort of sense that they might have thought, given the sort of the scale of what we're talking about, that they might never have anticipated that it might come. So you can see why them talking about getting a glimmer of hope, you know, would be priceless for them, because I suspect there have been so many moments where certainly Virginia Giuffre herself would have felt this, that they must have also felt that actually there would have been nothing out of this and that it would have just been forgotten, it would have been, you know, dealt with by some other means, and that actually what she has claimed happened to her would never fully be explored and fully be demonstrated. So you have to have, I think, some sympathy and some happiness, actually, that they are at least going to get something out of this, even if it is just a hope. That's better than actually what they've been experiencing for a very long time.
0: Yeah, and they say that they do feel a hope now, and in fact have criticised the American authorities for not being as proactive as the British police.
7: Yeah, it's kind of indicative, isn't it, that, you know, 20 years ago, according to the new documents that we've had released, this man and his mother were sort of in so much power and had the people who ran this country in so much thrall that she can suggest that her son get a job he was completely unqualified for, and everyone falls over themselves in the highest places in this country to make sure he has that job and it's the way that he wants it to be, rather than checking if he'd be any good at it first. And then 20 years later, he's subject to multiple investigations, and, you know, who his parents are doesn't matter anymore in quite the same way. Whereas in the States, of course, there haven't been anywhere near the same kind of investigations, and it would appear to be that actually Andrew is the least powerful out of all the people that have been connected to the Epstein allegations, so many of whom have managed to sort of brush it off or just carry on with things. He appears to be the only one that's sort of facing any real consequences. I mean, Ghislaine Maxwell obviously is serving time, but in a nice prison, and everybody else involved is just sort of brushing it away. I suppose, you know, money does actually speak more than royalty these days.
0: Benedict, Andrew Mountbatten-Windsor has, as we know, denied all allegations against him, but this does put more pressure on the king, doesn't it?
6: I think it does put a lot of pressure on the king, but I think actually, you know, Susie was talking about how if this comes back to anybody, it's probably going to come back to the late queen, and by definition, her being the late queen, there's not going to be as much scrutiny or that much pressure or that much sort of in the way of repercussions if something does come of this. Actually, I think that she will be the one that people look at predominantly and go, that's perhaps where the knowledge was and perhaps where the blame lies. And it'll be interesting to see actually what comes out of the royal family in terms of leaks, in terms of at what point is it that Charles knew, how much did he know, at what point did he push to have his brother sort of expedited from the family? Because we've heard, you know, differing stories of that, you know, as time has gone on. I'm sure that it will have a lot of pressure on him to, you know, to continue to sort of obviously separate himself from his brother, but also in terms of what the royal family does going forward, what its role is in terms of, for instance, supporting victims of sexual assault. And we all know that his wife, the Queen, has played a role in that, and it's actually something that's very personal to her. And so I do wonder if perhaps there might not be quite as much pressure on the royal family because of the direction that they are now going in. And I think also the younger generations, certainly Prince William, I think they're quite savvy about this sort of thing. I think they've understood what was going on, or at least that's my understanding, for some time. And I think that they've been quite good at distancing themselves from it.
7: But I think the real threat to the royal family is not so much what Andrew did or didn't do or how this whatever happens. It's the fact that this investigation itself and the parliamentary scrutiny means that far more about royal processes are going to be opened up to public view. And speaking as an investigative journalist, it is impossible to get government or anybody else to tell you anything that the sovereign has been involved in, to give you that piece of paper, to tell you what the decision was, to tell you how it was influenced. There's a process now whereby the biggest risk to them will be that you establish a precedent whereby what the sovereign says, what kind of support they have for public appointments, what the internal discussions are, will have to start coming out. And if they start doing it for one little thing like this, it will establish a precedent, which means lots of other things have to come out too. And that's what Charles will really be worried about. And William.
0: Just very quickly, the calls today coming out of America that Andrew Mountbatten-Windsor should appear before Congress. Do you think that's
8: ever likely to happen.
6: I don't think it's likely. I also don't think it's necessary. I actually think he is facing allegations in this country. That's who he's beholden to. I think maybe the United States, you know, that system might want to get its own house in order, maybe move along a little bit in their own investigations as to what's going on. I don't see that it should be that actually the people that are being dragged into the spotlight in the UK should be used to distract any more from what's going on there. Now, if perhaps it can be used to expedite that process, then fine. But I don't think that's what it would be about. I think it would be about obscuring the fact that many people in the United States are not being pursued anywhere near as viciously as people are in the UK.
8: OK. Staying with the United States now, and America has once again criticised NATO, saying it has to be of value to the United States. US Secretary of State Marco Rubio said that denying America the use of NATO bases had undermined the alliance.
9: I understand NATO is valuable to Europe, and it should be. It also has to be valuable to the United States. So we always have to make that argument in every administration, in every era. And that's what we're in the process of doing now, is explaining, you know, this is the value of NATO to the United States. It's related to that is what our force posture is within that alliance, what our contributions are. So obviously, one of the things that I've always used, and I've long been an advocate for NATO in my time in the Senate, and one of the arguments I always made was that these bases in the region provided us logistical options that we wouldn't otherwise have. And when some of those bases are denied to you during a conflict that we're involved in, then you question whether that value is still there. So that's going to have to be discussed. There's no doubt about it. I think there's also going to have to be some focus on how, a year after the meeting at The Hague, how much progress has been made in terms of the increased contributions. There are some countries that have doubled their defense spending over the last few years. There are others that are still lagging. In the end, the goal is to have a NATO that is strong. And the stronger our NATO allies are, the stronger NATO is going to be.
8: Well, while the future of the NATO alliance comes under scrutiny, Sky News has joined British soldiers taking part in a war games exercise designed to test what might happen in a conflict with Russia. Our security and defence editor Deborah Haynes was there to watch it unfold at London's Charing Cross underground station.
10: I'm in the middle of an army war game. In the scenario, the year is 2030 and Russia has just invaded the Baltic states. It's triggered Article 5 of the NATO alliance that says an attack on one is an attack on all, and the UK is in the fight. The British Army leads a headquarters that oversees up to 100,000 NATO military personnel, and that headquarters has been deployed to Estonia. In reality, I'm in an underground station in London. In the game, this is meant to be civilian infrastructure underground in the Estonian capital of Tallinn. It's been transformed, as you can see, into a military headquarters. There are screens, there are computers, there are soldiers that are getting in feeds from the surface. In the scenario, there are thousands of Army, Navy, Air Force personnel above the ground that are operating weapon systems, trying to fight the Russians, but they are using technology. This is a futuristic scenario 5 years from now, when the UK believes that it will much more have embraced artificial intelligence, autonomous systems, drones, electronic warfare, drawing on all of the technology that you see right now in Ukraine to be able to fight. Now, they've taken the headquarters underground because, of course, it's much safer down here because it's harder to find. They know that the Russians will be looking for them as much as they are looking for the enemy. And here you can see soldiers lined up on their laptops, drawing in information. They will be feeding it all together using AI to help to speed up decision making. We've been told that it can only take a couple of hours to do planning that previously would have taken days. And here you can see they're literally doing this next to the underground. This is a disused part of the platform, but it really underlines how at a time of war, all infrastructure can be used by the military to help them fight. For the soldiers here, they are obviously doing this just as an exercise, but they know full well that the threat is real. Russia is already fighting in Ukraine, and military commanders talk a lot about the potential for Russia to test NATO by triggering an Article 5. And that's why the message that we keep on hearing is about the importance of investing in defence. The military are waiting just as much as everybody else for the government to decide how it's going to be spending more money on the armed forces. forces and whether it's going to invest fast enough in the technology, the drones, the electronic warfare capabilities, the space capabilities that the UK needs to be able to transform a headquarters that already exists into a headquarters that is fit to be able to fight Russia should that happen.
8: Susie, these are wargaming exercises, seemingly serving to show how much more reliance we need to have on the technology and how much more money needs to be spent on defence.
11: Well, exactly. It's we know, the future wars are not going to be... I think what's happening in Russia and Ukraine at the moment is a huge demonstration of where things are changing. Russia is fighting an old-fashioned war, throwing people at a problem, having conscripts and just throwing them up against the guns and bombing people from air raids, whereas Ukraine has evolved and is sending out drones. It is keeping people back from the front line and it is sending out drones that are killing 35,000 troops of Russia every week. And it's something that they just can't... They're not fighting this on the same battleground anymore. They're fighting two different wars. And clearly they've decided that if there is going to be a future conflict, then we're going to have to be far more electronic, far more drone-focused. And I think what's happening in Ukraine is going to be informing our own military far more as well.
8: Mm. And we've heard from Yvette Cooper. She was at the Foreign Minister's conference, and she's saying within NATO, Europe and UK must do more so we properly protect our citizens. Russia's more unpredictable and the post-Cold War peace dividend is gone.
6: Yeah, and I mean, it's a tricky thing for the UK because the UK doesn't exactly have a small defence budget. It has quite a large one, but it's just spectacularly bad at managing it very well. It manages to spend it on all sorts of things that turn out to be obsolete by the time they actually come into service. And, you know, one of the things that the UK likes to tell itself, at the very least, is that it goes for sort of gold standard stuff. It goes for the very best in class. But the problem with that, and this is actually to touch on what Susie was saying about Russia and Ukraine... Ukraine, obviously, being a much smaller nation, and it's taking on Western weaponry, which tends to be of much better quality than the stuff that the Russians can conjure up. But this is, in fact, a sort of a reflection of the Second World War between the Nazis and the Soviets, which is, OK, the Nazis had far superior military technology, their soldiers were far better trained, and the Russians just kept throwing things at them, and they could produce hundreds of tanks for every one German tank that was produced. And that's the other side of the divide, which is when you move towards drone warfare, actually what is better? It's sort of the state-of-the-art drone or the thing that costs about 50 quid that you can just mount explosives on the front of when it comes to mowing down troops. So this is a tricky thing for the UK, because we can turn our attention towards investing in, you know, the very best high-spec stuff that the Americans can produce.

0: for a very long time, and they've been threatened with shutting down whatever you want to call it, the unit, for many years. I mean, I was a defence reporter 20 years ago, and I think there was talk about it then, but it keeps going because everyone has a place in their heart for it, and because there is a place for it in terms of British soft power as well around the world. It's worth funding, and those jets don't cost a huge amount of money. The unit costs a lot of money, but it does a lot of good, and there's a lot of trade and stuff gets sold off the back of it too. A lot of armaments around the world. So it's worth doing, but we never have invested in it properly. As Benedict was saying, we never have invested in defence properly. We've always invested in the wrong thing, and the war that we think is happening next week, not the one 10 years down the road. And then it takes 20 years to get the bit of kit that we've just ordered up, which inevitably doesn't work when we do get it, like the Ajax tank.
1: But hopefully there will be investment in the Red Arrows, because, as you say, there's the place in our heart, sentimentality regarding
2: the
1: Red Arrows.
2: If the US can keep B-52s flying, surely we can keep the Red Arrows
0: flying. We can keep Spitfires going. There's one Lank still going. Yeah. There's no reason we can't keep 9 Hawks in the air.
1: Right, you're going to start a campaign?
0: Yes.
1: Okay. We heard it here first. Now, the England manager, Thomas Tuchel, has been defending his controversial World Cup squad. He says he has picked the best possible team, but his choices have certainly raised some eyebrows. Among the unexpected inclusions are 35-year-old Brentford midfielder Jordan Henderson and Al Ahly forward Ivan Toney, while Tottenham defender Jed Spence has made the squad despite suffering a broken jaw just 3 days ago in the game against Chelsea. Again, there is no room in the England squad for Real Madrid defender Trent Alexander-Arnold. And both Chelsea's Cole Palmer and Manchester City's Phil Foden are left out, having struggled far from form with their clubs this season. Well, Manchester United's Harry Maguire, who was also left out, has released a statement saying he's shocked and gutted. Our sports correspondent Rob Harris spoke to Thomas Tuchel about his controversial choices.
3: Thomas, you have your players you're taking to the World Cup now.
4: Yep.
3: Really tough decisions you've had to take.
4: Yep.
3: Barely a year or so in the job. How have you adapted to international football? Do you think, even with all your experience, you've changed tactically, on and off the pitch, to give you the best chance of success at the tournament?
4: You have just way less time with your team to build a team. That's actually what we're doing. And you try to do it within 3 days. And then there's a match, another 3 days, another match. And then your team is gone, which is very, very different from club football and what I was used to do. But I love the role. I love my players. I love the challenge that comes if you're coaching England. I'm proud to lead the team to the World Cup, and I'm fully committed. So yeah, now we had big decisions to make. We had to narrow the squad down to 26, which is in itself very difficult because there's so many good players, so many good personalities, so many talented guys out there. But we did it to our best knowledge and to our full belief. We want to arrive with a strong squad, with a strong team that is fully committed. And we got this. I'm excited now that it starts in 1 week and finally we're in the plane and I have a team to coach.
3: A lot of the time it's you asking the players what you want of them. What do the players ask of you that can help best to deliver the success? And is it about protecting them, whether it's from the heat or particularly...
4: I cannot protect them from the heat. I would if I could. I think they want clarity. They want clarity. What you want us to do? What are the principles? How do we do... How do you want us to play? How do we press? How is the deep build-up? How do we attack? That is my experience. They want clarity. And even in international football, they want clarity fast because they come from a lot of different ideas of playing football. They come from different clubs. So we need to buy into one idea. We cannot overload them with too many details in tactics. That's why for me a World Cup is very rarely a tactical tournament. It is about connecting. It's about building a strong bond. And then it's about having the right understanding of your role, that you might even selected as a starter or not, but you push your friend, you push your teammate on the same position, you push from the bench, you create the right spirit that is needed to overcome the hurdles in a very, very difficult and long tournament.
1: Quite controversial, it's been received as, and what he's saying, which I think is a little bit of an insult actually, that he's choosing not the most talented players, but those that can make the sum of a team.

0: He's, so what he's not doing
1: is he's
0: not shoehorning in all of the best talented forwards into a team and just throwing it and hoping that it works. One of the things about being a really big football nation like England is you do produce a lot of good players. Now, if that means that you have five players who all play in the number 10 role, which is, you know, a forward position, and you got five of them, right, and they're all fantastic and they all play for Champions League teams, you can't actually shoehorn all five of them into the team. You have to maybe pick one and take a spare. So that means a couple of people are going to get left behind. And a problem that the England team has made for a very long time is it takes the big names, the big stars, the ones with the big endorsements and the fame and all of that, you know, the famous go back to the golden generation, takes them all and it can't get a tune out of them. And that's a problem. And what I would also say about this is another criticism of previous England managers is that they've still taken players to the World Cup on reputation. So you'll have, say, those five players who play in the number 10 and say X player is or has been the best in the world for the last 3 years, but he's been rubbish this year. But you take him anyway because he's been the best in the past. And that's where it falls apart. Now, in this particular instance, the controversial ones, Foden and Palmer, they've been left behind. They've been stars in the past. They've done fantastic well. They've been rubbish this year. There's no two ways about it. Look at where Chelsea are in the league. Cole Palmer, look how well he's performed. He's been appalling. Phil Foden has been appalling. And now there's this big hue and cry that they should go because they're big names. No, you want people who have worked hard, who've got there on merit, who are perhaps not at the most fashionable clubs, who are going to run through barbed wire for you because they're happy to be there as much as anything else, and this is their one chance. I don't think there's anything wrong with that. Finally, we've got a manager who's prepared to say to the big names, you don't get in just because your name's Foden and you play for Man City.
1: Susie, do you think Thomas Tuchel has been brave or perhaps not following tradition and looking at history to make his pick?
2: I don't really care one way or the other. What I care about is the fact that this man is paid £5 million to make these decisions. And you've got to let him, therefore, make the decision. And if you think that it's the wrong decision, then find another one when his contract's up. But I don't care about the opinion of some whiny, overprivileged little millionaire who can kick a ball well, saying, no, I think I know best. I think I should have been in the team. And his mum coming out tweeting.
1: Are you talking about Harry Maguire?
2: My boy should have been in the team. It's not fair. Do you know what? You're all earning £1 million a second for kicking a ball around. Take the win. All right, and let the man who's getting paid £5 million to do this job do this job. And if this is what he thinks, let him have a crack at it.
1: I hope Harry Maguire's mum's not watching.
2: I don't care if she is.
0: Crying about it on social media the second something goes your way does rather suggest that Thomas Tuchel might have had a point in not bringing
2: him. Exactly.
0: Maybe he's not the best character.
2: You have to have some coherence and some cohesion in the team. You can't have all these little Prima Maradona. You can't have all these
1: phrases.
2: You can't have these Prima Maradonas who all think they're God, all trying to be in the number 10 spot at the same time, because I think I ought to be in the England squad. Get to bed, lad, and let the people who actually want to be there and who can play with other people well in a team, let them do it, you know?
1: Susie has
0: Maradona.
1: Spoken. Just very quickly, interesting observation in the Mirror. England coach Thomas Tuchel put the team first in choosing his World Cup squad, just like Sir Alf Ramsey did 60 years ago, says an expert, an authority on the 1966 hero. And we got results there, didn't we?
0: We're always looking for omens. We're always looking for parallels and hoping for the best. The odds are England aren't going to win. And if you can go into it with that attitude, then the only way is up. You can only be quietly impressed if maybe it does go the right way. Listen, Italy aren't there anymore. Nobody seems to be that good. Germany aren't particularly good. Spain are a bit of an iffy. Who knows? Who knows? But start out going, it's not going to be
1: up. I won't break into song. The only way is up. Coming up next, we'll take a first look at what's making the front pages of tomorrow's newspapers. Do stay with us.
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1: Time now to see what's making the front pages of tomorrow's newspapers. Well, according to the Financial Times, bond markets have taken comfort at Andy Burnham's reassurances that he would stick to the UK's fiscal operating rules were he to become Prime Minister. In turn, this has apparently calmed fears surrounding future interest rate rises. But the Mail takes a less optimistic view of a Burnham premiership, claiming he'd carry out a tax raid on Middle England. The Guardian hears the government made a pitch to the EU to restore a single market relationship for goods, but the union turned them down. Former Health Secretary Alan Milburn tells The Times Britain faces an economic catastrophe of worklessness ahead of his report into young people not in education, employment or training. The Telegraph reports that regional mayors could make use of new powers to charge holiday taxes of as much as £300. An anonymous victim of child sex crimes who was abused from the age of 12 has told The Express that police and care staff who failed her should be held criminally responsible. A commentator in The Mirror suggests England manager Thomas Tuchel's World Cup squad selection echoes the philosophy of his winning 1996 predecessor, Sir Alf Ramsey, as we discussed. The Eye reports that today's record heat is scheduled to continue, making Britain hotter than Africa and the Mediterranean. The Sun has a story concerning Katie Price's husband. And The Star pays tribute to the late TV presenter Judith Charman, saying, "Wish you were still here." So let's start with the FT, their front page story, bonds rally on Burnham fiscal vow. Benedict, take us into this.
0: So this is the news that basically Andy Burnham's, the prospect of Andy Burnham becoming Labour leader is not quite as terrifying as to international markets as previously feared. Of course, that was one of the major concerns, was that a leadership contest in the Labour Party wouldn't just be about the sort of the disruption, but that also any suggestion that the party might veer to the left might upset the bond markets, and that that might usher in a financial crisis. Of course, that's something that Nigel Farage has been talking about and saying that he's been hoping for some time. But that doesn't appear to be immediately on the cards, although, of course, Mr. Burnham has not yet become an MP, let alone Labour leader. So I think we need to just bear that in mind. But I think that this is a sign, if not as much as anything else, that the party is acutely aware, and certainly Andy Burnham is acutely aware, that this isn't going to be a sort of a simple coronation, and that once he... If he gets into a position, rather, where he is able to stand and challenge for the leadership, there are going to be many demands placed on him, and not simply from the party. And it's going to be a difficult thing where he has to balance the demands of the party against external factors. And, of course, he will know full well what happened to Liz Truss when she came in and she listened to the whims of the party, or what she thought were the whims of the party, as opposed to the rest of the world speaking to her and saying, now, you can't do that. There are rules that you have to sort of go along with here. For the time being, he has suggested that he's not going to stray from the party's own fiscal plans. That has done a bit to calm people, because, of course, there was always that concern. But it's all a hypothetical for now. And, of course, these things can change pretty quickly and, you know, for all sorts of reasons as well. So good news for him, but very much short-term respite, I think.
1: Yeah, data this week showing lower than expected inflation alongside a decline in oil prices over the week has made it less likely that the Bank of England will raise interest rates quickly. And Andy Burnham committing to the government's self-imposed borrowing limit.
2: Yeah, but there's a couple of really interesting points here I think Benedict missed. First off, someone who is not an MP and who is not even said he's going to run to be Prime Minister has affected the bond market in our favour by saying the right thing, which means that the bond market and the banks and the systems think he's got a good chance of being Prime Minister. And they are reassured by the thing that he said. And the second is that he has said that there is space to be radical within Labour's 2024 election manifesto. Now, that means one of the things that he's going to, if he does get in and if he does go for leadership and if he does win it, one of the things he will immediately face is a call for a general election. But of course, if you say you're going to stick within the 2024 manifesto, which is easy to do because it was so vague and said very little, you don't need to have a general election. And then you have 3 years before you do have to have that election. And there's been reporting this week saying that he's already thinking about his first 100 days and is formulating policies for that if he were to get into that position. So all this means that he's reassuring the markets. He's not going to move out of the manifesto. He's potentially not going to call a snap election, which he'll have a lot of pressure to do. But if he says he's going to stick within Labour's red lines, that still leaves you an awful lot of room for manoeuvre, because there are only a few things they actually said they were going to do in that manifesto, one of which was to bring in the Hillsborough law, which he met the Hillsborough families this week and said to them, yes, that's going to happen if I have anything to do with it when I get down to Westminster. So it does look like he's putting off the possibility of an election to 2029.
1: Yeah, so he's not bringing in a new mandate, therefore the calls for
2: exactly.
1: a general election
2: and it gives him
1: quelled.
2: 3 years to do whatever he can and then go to the country and say, look what Manchesterism has achieved, if it all works that way, of course. And he avoids every pothole on the way to Westminster.
1: Well, let's move on to the Daily Mail, sticking with Burnham and this story regarding his tax raid on Middle England.
0: Well, yeah, this is the idea that he believes that there is that there are taxes that you can levy on land and on assets and on property, and that a lot of this is going to be about sort of revaluing council tax effectively. Now, to be clear, I think a lot of people recognise that a lot of local authorities are woefully underfunded and that a new way of doing that needs to be found. And I think also a lot of people would recognise that there's far too much value now stored in assets, in land, in property in this country, and that there's no real way to monetise that. That's great if you can do it, and, you know, we wait to see whether or not he can do it, but it doesn't really touch the sides of all the other things, all the other structural issues that he can face. Now, let's say that he's able to do this in a way that doesn't massively upset many voters that he does actually need to keep on side. You know, he might be surprised to discover that lots of people with assets do vote Labour. But let's say that he's able to do that. Does that actually have any real impact on the major things in this country that are causing structural stresses at the moment? One of which, of course, is energy. Another which, you know, whether people like it or not, is still illegal migration. These are separate issues. And the thing is, he may well be able to sort of tinker around within the sort of the scope of the manifesto and say, well, look what I've done, X, Y, Z. If he's not able to tackle the big overarching issues that Starmer was elected on, saying, I'll do this that the Tories didn't, if he can't do it either, none of that's actually going to matter. Nobody's going to reward him for doing these things. And that might be very unfair, but that's the reality. It'll be the big ticket issues that people will say, well, you haven't done that very well, have you?
1: But moving away from taxing the individual towards taxing land, is that going to be popular?
2: Well, one of the things, Daily Mail and the FT have got like two opposite sides of the coin here. The FT's got Burnham reassuring the markets because he's not going to be raising lots of taxes. Mm-hmm. And the Mail is going, oh, he's going to raise lots of taxes where, on houses and stuff. And what Burnham said about council tax was that it was regressive, i.e. that people pay council tax that doesn't necessarily reflect their personal wealth. They could own land and actually, and for example, in the south where property is worth more, but you don't have the cash to pay for it. I mean, where I live, my council tax has gone up from about 200 quid 10 years ago to nearly 300 quid now. And I am no richer than I was 10 years ago. I have to pay more for my services. And it's difficult to achieve that. And that kind of story has gone right across the country. And you have this awful system of a 25% discount for single adults. So if you're a widow, if you're a widower, you're still paying more council tax than if you were a partner. If you were a single parent, you're paying more council tax than the two parents who are down the road. It's very unreasonable. It does need reform. A lot of people think it needs reform. If he's going to reform it in such a way that people are happy with it or going to pay something that more reasonable, then great. But I can see there being farmers having issues with a land value tax, especially in the south. And if he's moving away from that and taxing assets more than income, actually, you'd have more cash in your pocket. But like you say, can he do that inside 3 years that people in a way would notice?
1: So here on screen now is a list of all the candidates who've declared so far in the Makerfield by-election, representing Labour, Reform UK, the Conservatives, the Liberal Democrats, the official monster-raving loony party, and Restore Britain. So let us move on to the Mirror and talk about Wes Streeting. He's setting out his leadership stall. What are we hearing from him, Benedict?
0: Well, he's promising to bring back... Well, I say promising. He's talking about bringing back sure start centres. And he's sort of focusing all of this. And I think this is curious. He's focusing it a lot on young people, on the next generation. In fact, I think he does say somewhere, I've lost it. The biggest thing I think that is broken in this country is that for the first time in modern history, the prospects of the next generation are worse than the last. That, to me, doesn't actually sound like a bid for this potential leadership contest. Now, interestingly, of course, he's already said that if Andy Burnham were to be on the ticket, that he might consider not standing for the leadership. Mm. That's what I think this is. I don't think it's actually him saying, I'm going to go for it this time. I think, now, Susie and I have been alluding to the difficulties that somebody, a prospective prime minister, might have over the next 3 years of getting things done, of actually sort of addressing the big structural issues. I think, in a sort of a Rishi Sunak kind of way, he's having to look a little bit further into the future and saying, it's not going to be me this time, but it might be me that next time. Now, what is it that we're talking about here? If we're talking about young people, where are young people tending to vote? A lot of them are going towards the Green Party right now. Well, it's possible that they might not come back within the scope of time that actually Andy Burnham may or may not become leader of the Labour Party. But if you're talking 3 years plus, maybe there is enough time there for the whole Zach Polanski edifice to come crumbling down, and maybe you can start to win those people back. So that's what I think this is. I think it's an appeal to younger people, and I think that there is going to be a lot of political capital to be made out of appealing to younger people who are not getting on the housing ladder, are not able to have children, are never going to be able to escape their university debt. And for those that didn't go to university, many of them are stuck on, you know, cycles of unemployment. And, of course, that's one of the things he's talking about here. There's a lot of potential there. I just think it's one with one eye maybe on the medium term rather than the short term.
1: Mm. Susie, do you agree with Benedict that this is perhaps where Streeting's saying it's not quite my time yet?
2: I think we all got is he's saying in here, interestingly, he keeps referring to Andy Burnham as Andy Burnham. He says his name in full every time he refers to him in the same sentence. So it's quite interesting. It's Andy Burnham, Andy Burnham, Andy Burnham all the whole time. But what you've got here are two people sort of setting out their stalls today, really, and what they would envisage in a leadership election where neither of them really have declared yet and it hasn't begun. But Burnham has been talking about change and making things different, and Streeting is talking about, we're going to do what you liked before under Tony Blair. There will be sure start. There will be, you know, he's more on the right or the centre of the party. Mm. And so that he's setting out a stool which says, no, no, Labour's glory days of the 90s, that's me. I'm a safe pair of hands. Whereas Burnham is, and he's trying to almost kind of push Burnham into being more of like the Jeremy Corbyn type slightly radical candidate. Whereas Burnham then is on Twitter tonight with his favourite playlist of elbow songs trying to be centrist dad. It's just, it's really weird to be having a leadership contest where neither, both of them are saying they're mates and want the other one to win whatever election they're going to go for, and also that they're totally against each other and also trying to push each other and dance like this around. It's a bizarre situation we're in. I'm glad I'm not Keir Starmer. He must be having a hell of a time.
13: Mm. Yes, we know that he is.
2: Well, Mrs. Starmer doesn't know if she's coming or going.
13: The Daily Telegraph, Ben Dick, takes into this story, £300 tax on your summer staycation. Mayor sees on new powers to charge overnight visitors hundreds for holidays.
0: Yes, as if we weren't talking about tax too much. Oh, you're not keen on that. Don't want to be taxed.
2: Sorry, it's just not... There is no £300 substantiated in the story.
0: Oh, that's good news. I don't have to pay £300 to go on a staycation.
2: It's a tourist tax that you get in lots of places.
0: I was going to say, this is one of those things where it is becoming the norm, increasingly in places where perhaps, you know, there isn't as much wealth to begin with, so parts of the Mediterranean, parts of Italy, parts of Greece, where, you know, they are particularly impoverished for great swathes of the year, and then for a couple of months of the year, thousands and thousands of people all rock up, and they use everything, and they don't necessarily spend enough in the economy to keep the whole thing going, A, but also, B, if you try to actually run a sort of municipality on that basis, everything's overcrowded and starts to break down. So it acts on the one hand of trying to raise enough money for local areas to support themselves, but also it tries to temper down the crowds. So it's worked for a lot of places, again, Italy, Spain, Greece. I wonder about the UK simply because it's been creeping up, the number of people that have been saying, and I do wonder about this summer, if the sort of the forecast increases in prices as a result of the Iran conflict do hit at that sort of crucial moment, could we see a significant number of people deciding to stay home if, as has been foretold, there will be a lot of airline cancellations and they all turn around and go, ah, sorry, you're going to have to stay here. Then all of a sudden you do have an opportunity, if you are a tourist hotspot and you're not perhaps sort of on the usual beaten track, to raise a little bit more money, which I think is interesting, given, of course, what we were talking about earlier, which was potential reforms to council tax. Lots of local areas don't have a lot of money right now. Lots of local businesses are struggling. Might not be the worst idea. It might be considered a little sneaky, but hay while the sun shines.
13: The article saying as many as 10 of England's 14 regional mayors are planning or considering implementing this overnight visitor levy. Let's leave it there, because we're going to talk about UFOs now. A second batch of previously classified files on alleged UFO sightings have been released by the US government. They reveal reports of unexplained green orbs, discs and fireballs. The files, more than 200 of them, relate to what's described as unidentified anomalous phenomena. Easy for you to say, with the US Defense Secretary Pete Hegseth saying it's time the American people see the documents for themselves. The US has also published several clips of NASA audio as part of the release. Let's take a listen to Aurora 7 pilot Scott Carpenter describing what he witnessed on a Project Mercury mission back in 1962.
14: I have the more of the white particles in view below the capsule. They appear to be traveling exactly my speed. There is one drifting off. It's going faster than I am, as a matter of fact. I haven't seen the great numbers of these particles, but I've seen a few of them. Their motion is random. They look exactly like snowflakes to me.
13: You spooked?
2: No! I've read Hitchhiker's Guide to the Galaxy. I know exactly what's going on. We're at the unfashionable end of the galaxy, and these are what's known as buzzers. young sort of teenage aliens who just think it's fun to turn up and just go past a plane or to land in a field and make a silly crop circle and walk around in front of someone who will never be believed going beep, beep, beep, beep, beep, beep. And just make them look stupid.
15: You've got that's 5 seconds.
0: I'm really
15: five
0: happy. Seconds. Yeah, we're the alien equivalent of the people banging the rocks together. So yes. Even if they are aliens, they don't really mind.
2: Let's go and play with the monkeys. That's what they've all said. Exactly. Let's go and upset the monkeys.
15: Thank you both. More from Thomas Tuchel on his high-profile emissions from his World Cup squad coming up. Do stay with us.
16: Mayhem in the Middle East, rippling in America's West.
17: The resolve of these protesters is now being seriously tested. I saw police being forced or pushing young men and women to the ground as they made almost 100 arrests.
18: None of this is a peaceful protest.
19: I'm Martha Kellner and I'm Sky's US correspondent based here in Los Angeles.
20: How are you feeling?
21: I am angry.
22: It is an anti-woman agenda.
23: Will the cold affect your voters?
24: Well, we have a lot of tremendous support, but it's nasty out there.
25: Anybody else?
19: Should the defense secretary and the vice...
25: What country are you
19: from? The UK?
25: Okay, we don't give a crap about your opinion and your reporting. Why don't you go back to your country where you have a major migrant problem?
19: President Biden, do you trust President Xi?
16: President Biden says that this meeting went well. He said real progress was made on a whole host of issues.
19: Will your candidates win?
18: I hope so. I think they will. I think they're great candidates.
19: There's no doubt that Kamala Harris and her team are harnessing the power of social media. Do you think Kamala is brat?
18: Kamala's brat.
19: Are you scared?
18: Yeah, we were scared. It was terrible. Strong wind, building tearing down.
26: As them say, our God works, so we can't do nothing.
19: The people here know that worse storms may well be on their way.
16: Sky News, get the full story first. Free, wherever you get your news. Ghislain Maxwell has pleaded not guilty to all 6 charges against her.
19: Mum, how are you feeling today?
27: Jeffrey said, you answer to Ghislain, you just don't cross her.
28: People that pod together, they have a little hive brain going on.
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31: 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Ooh.
28: Okay, nothing to see here. Drama over. Full stop. Anyway, we'll get to that.
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38: Thank you so much.
37: ...trusting us to tell her story.
35: The battle for number 10.
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35: Let me give you a sneak peek.
37: It was the day those present would never forget.
35: Why did you decide to open up and tell your story?
37: I urge you not to look away. If Hamas hands the hostages over, they will end this conflict. The world has been watching.
39: Good to see you again.
37: How are you?
35: Did she say how he was?
38: The conditions are awful.
31: The jets were ordered to come back.
37: Historic day here today. How will you respond if India does launch airstrikes?
40: They'll be all out to war.
41: I'm just going to put some body armor on.
37: I'm Yelda Hakim.
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0: How would you describe James Milner, the person?
1: Boring.
2: I went there probably thinking the same as everyone else, the boring James Milner, anything but.
3: Dry English humour.
4: He's always the last man standing on a night out.
3: He's got another side to him.
4: Doesn't drink, but he's there to the end. If you leave early, you're getting stick.
2: Obviously, the parody account got set up.
5: It was one pre-season, it came out. Whoever it is, we still don't know.
2: He countered that, didn't he? Unassuming, humble, great fun, great to be around, incredible company.
1: A very unique player and a unique person.
6: James is a wonderful player, an outstanding footballer, but players get linked consistently here.
7: He knows what the club thinks about him, and we will wait for his decision.
8: I had 2 years left, and I was looking to stay at the club when the contract didn't come, and then eventually a contract came, and it was effectively a pay cut. You know, in the end, the club offered something which was probably at the time when I'd made my mind up was right at the end, whereas the mindset originally was to stay. It got to a point where it was like, well, might be better off going.
9: I think at that time, it would have been coming to the end of Steven Gerrard's time, hearing that James Milner was going to become available because he hadn't renewed with City. He was certainly, you know, right at the top of our list of key targets to go after. I got a phone call from Matthew who said, James, I'd like you to come out to his house and just spend some time with you, which I'd never kind of had that before. I'd met with players and agents, obviously, for lots of different deals. But James was very keen that I went out and spent some time out of his house with him and Amy, his wife. And I felt like I and Liverpool Football Club were being interviewed by James.
8: I know how I'm going to be when I go there. I'm going to give absolutely everything to whatever club I'm playing for. I'm going to give them everything I have every single day on and off the field. For me, it's what's your intentions and what's the plan, and you know, you're saying this to get me there, but is this going to happen?
10: Rodgers has spent more than £70 million on transfers this summer. One player who's arguably impressed most on tour, though, didn't cost a penny.
11: I've been fortunate to play for a lot of big clubs in my career, and with that comes pressure, and that's what you want. You want to be playing at the top level with and against the best players.
1: Millie's such a good laugh around the dressing room, always one of the lads, but when it's time to be serious and time to work, and then he's on another level, really. So he had a really good balance. He's very much black or white, to be fair.
12: He set the standards in training. I think I seen that from the first day I trained with him. He was the one that demanded standards. He was the one that if anyone wasn't quite at it, they would get told that they weren't. Every day that I
13: Good news for you now. It's the weather, believe it or not.
14: You're looking happy.
15: Well, the forecast looks good.
14: So you've sorted the travel insurance then?
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13: Well, the hot, sunny weather is going to stay with us over the bank holiday weekend and well into next week. Over time, however, the highest temperatures will shift westward with North Sea coast picking up an onshore breeze. For now, rain over western Scotland will clear away northward, leaving a narrow rain belt to travel southward overnight. There's a chance this may bring some thundery outbreaks to Lincolnshire, East Anglia and the southeast around the dawn. Low cloud and sea mist will return to western coasts. It's a mild night for all, with temperatures holding in the mid-teens Celsius. In the morning, any remaining rain in the southeast will clear away.
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13: Coming up, the family of Virginia Giuffre say the police investigation into Andrew Mountbatten-Windsor over allegations of sexual misconduct has given them hope.
17: We're trying to see as much as we can.
18: We're in an area that's just been reclaimed.
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17: The whole neighbourhood has rallied around her.
21: It's been impenetrable to journalists over the last 2 years of war in Sudan.
22: I've been waiting for this for 2 years. It doesn't feel like a big homecoming.
23: It was never going to be pretty. War isn't pretty.
24: I urge you not to look away.
25: If Hamas hands the hostages over, they will end this conflict.
26: The world has been watching.
27: Good to see you again.
26: How are you?
28: Did she say how he was?
0: The conditions are awful.
2: The jets were ordered to come back.
24: Historic day here today. How will you respond if India does launch airstrikes?
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0: Tonight on The Wrap, the family of Virginia Giuffre tell Sky News they've been given hope by a UK police investigation to Andrew Mountbatten Windsor over allegations of sexual misconduct.
1: It was good news for us today, so I think we're very hopeful.
0: NATO's European leaders told bluntly the organisation has to be of value to the United States. The England football manager, Thomas Tuchel, defends the controversial choices in his World Cup squad.
2: We did it to our best knowledge and to our full belief. We want to arrive with a strong squad, with a strong team that is fully committed. And we got this.
0: Plus, a bank holiday heatwave with today the hottest day of the year so far. We discuss the day's biggest stories with the investigative journalist Susie Boniface and the political commentator Benedict Spence. Plus, the first look at the front pages of tomorrow's newspapers from half past the hour. Good evening. Welcome, Susie and Benedict, even though I mispronounced your surname. We begin tonight with the family of Virginia Giuffre telling Sky News they've been given hope by a UK police investigation into Andrew Mountbatten Windsor over allegations of sexual misconduct. The former prince has denied any wrongdoing. Our royal correspondent Laura Bundock has this report.
3: No sign of Andrew at his home on the King's private Sandringham estate. Out of sight, but still in the spotlight. And the investigation into his conduct still in the minds of the family of his accuser, Virginia Giuffre.
4: To hear that the potential of investigating sexual crimes, that is huge. It is more than what we're seeing here in this country. And it actually gives us hope.
3: After years of frustration, they have optimism and a fresh plea for potential victims to speak out.
4: We understand what it takes to come forward, the bravery, the courage. But I would also say that the world is listening in a way that it wasn't listening before.
3: Also from the US, politicians renewing their call for Andrew to come to Congress.
5: What is very discouraging and very disappointing is the fact that this is not being done on our side of the pond here in the U.S. They deserve to have justice. They deserve to be heard. And we're going to do everything that we can to ensure that they get the justice that they deserve.
3: Andrew has always strongly denied any wrongdoing.
6: Charlotte and Louis, if you're listening, make sure you're on time, please.
7: Yes.
6: Make sure you're not fighting over who's listening to what.
3: On the Isles of Scilly, there was lots of chat from Prince William on breakfast radio.
6: Charlotte particularly is obsessed by Taylor Swift.
3: But not a word about his uncle.
6: It was amazing.
3: It's now 3 months since this infamous image. He was the first royal to be arrested for hundreds of years. The investigation into Andrew Mountbatten Windsor continues with a wide scope, including possible sex crimes and corruption, connected with his time as an international trade envoy. His arrest was triggered by revelations in the Epstein files, the convicted paedophile once his close friend. It is a scandal which, by association, threatens the reputation of the royal family. And it's a damaging drama the king does not enjoy. Here in Stratford to watch the tempest, a rather telling tale of feuding brothers and a duke in exile. The police investigation into Andrew is moving and evolving, but this is a complex case and could last months, even years. Laura Bundock, Sky News.
0: Susie, what's your view in terms of whether this adds further pressure on the king and the royal family at large?
8: I think there's a couple of long-term risks to the monarchy. The first is that just generally having this within its ranks is not great. Whether it's proved or not proved, the allegations are enough to taint royalty and to make everyone feel slightly seedy and unhappy about the whole situation, obviously. But I think on a longer term thing, you know, we have a monarchy in this country which has secured for itself a lot of exemptions from parliamentary and public scrutiny. You can't make freedom of information requests about anything that might affect royal communications or finances or this kind of stuff. And getting anything out of any organisation that has a connection to royalty, whether it's part of the duchy. I mean, you know, Prince William's there on Heart FM and the Isles of Scilly. He owns the Isle of Scilly. Literally, Heart FM came to him. Or if you want to just find out about funding or find out about taxation, all this kind of stuff. It depends if they want to tell you it and you cannot get in there. If you have a police investigation, you have a royal who's arrested, you have the data gathering you have to have now in a big criminal investigation, then you will find that there's lots of stuff that was behind the palace walls that starts becoming public knowledge, that starts to be discussed, that parliamentary committees start to examine. And it's the kind of thing where once that, you know, once the lid is off that box, then there'll be other things. There'll be ways to access similar information, private personal information about other members of the royal family. And it will never be able to go back to the secrecy that we've had up till now. So there's is a big long-term risk, I think, for the overall scrutiny of the royal.
0: Benedict, do you think that the veil has dropped now?
7: I mean, I think it's been coming unstuck for a very long time, ultimately. I think that, you know, the sort of the more that we move into a digital era, it's been a lot harder for the royal family to sort of keep that pretense away and sort of keep the workings behind the curtains going. I do think that this scandal has obviously dragged much more of it kicking and screaming into the sunlight than perhaps they would have liked. But it was, you know, an inevitable process, ultimately. You know, we all know far more about the royal family than we did, even if we don't necessarily know about all of the inner workings, as sort of Susie has been talking about. But, you know, certainly this is, I think, uncovered a certain seediness about, you know, certain, I wouldn't even say necessarily the royal family, but just the sort of the goings-on in certain elements of society that sort of people would once upon a time hint at or suspect, but actually it's sort of been blown open here. And the very fact that whilst he was Prince Andrew, he was elevated to these sorts of circles was precisely because these sorts of things happened amongst very powerful people and he was used as a conduit to get to those powerful people. And so certainly I think that element has become, you know, has been unveiled to people in a way that, as I say, many suspected but didn't quite have the hard evidence to prove.
0: Mm. Yeah, and Andrew Mountbatten-Windsor denies all the allegations levelled at his door, but we heard there from Virginia Giuffre's family saying that victims are now being listened to in a way that previously they weren't. Do you think that's true?
8: Yeah, well, I think the change in social mores that we've had in the last sort of 10, 15 years after the Me Too movement, Jimmy Savile, Harvey Weinstein and other cases, big high-profile cases, has meant that people do give more credence to victims. The Rochdale grooming gangs is one of those examples where I think 20 years ago people didn't think those kind of girls could be believed, and now people think those kind of girls should be believed. There has been a change, a sea change in how we deal with these things, which is all for the good. I'm interested just to see that it's the high profile, it's the people who can be got at, the ones who are famous, the ones who are celebrities, the ones who can be pulled down that we go after. Most sex abuse, most crimes like that happen within families and within very small networks amongst people that, you know, you don't normally would suspect and that can't get pulled down. And of course, our criminal justice system is such that some of those offences are technically legalised because you're never going to get to face justice for some of them sometimes.
0: Mm-hmm. Can't say that we're effectively legalised.
8: No, but, you know, like rape, for example, you know, if you want to go and make an allegation of rape, the chance of it coming to court once you've made that allegation is getting smaller and smaller, which means that more and more rapists do get away with it, which is a form of effectively legalising it in a way. Because you're not
0: disagree with that characterisation of it. Just to go back to Virginia Giuffre's family, they're saying that, you know, this UK police investigation has given them hope, and perhaps, you know, the UK is streaks ahead of anything in the United States.
7: Yeah, and it's a curious thing, because on the one hand, I think Virginia Giuffre has been sort of almost a sort of a side character in all of this, which is sort of incredible given the allegations and given, sadly, what has happened to her, her very sort of tragic life and her story, which was central, and at the same time, it's not about her, it's been about the high-profile individuals. And so it is rather sad that she has been, I wouldn't say forgotten, but not entirely sort of taken as an active central character in all of this and a victim in the same way that she might otherwise have been. It had been a very different kind of story. And, you know, her relatives have had to sort of live with this all the time, the ongoing allegations, the media furore over all of it. At the heart of this, there is a victim, and there are many other victims as well, who are almost just accessories to the fact of what's been going on with rich and powerful people. So it's very promising for them to have that hope that this might actually go somewhere. But also, I think it's a very interesting revelation about the direction that the UK is going as opposed to the United States. I mean, as Susie says, there's lots of things that have been uncovered in this country over the last 10 to 15 years that actually people simply didn't believe. And I think the grooming gang scandal is a very good example of that. People literally didn't believe it. And actually, it comes out more and more that this has been going on. Lots more of those sorts of things do happen. And people slowly are being held to account in a way that they're not in the United States. And you wouldn't have thought that would be the case, because Britain is supposed to be the class society with privilege, inbuilt, this, that, and the other, old ways of doing things, very opaque ways of going about things. Whereas the United States is all supposed to be about equal rights in front of the law and everybody having an equal chance. And it's really not the case at all. Actually, if you're powerful in the United States and you're wealthy, you are far more protected, it seems, from your, you know, from justice than you are in the UK, where even members of the royal family can't escape scrutiny.
0: OK, well, let's stay with the United States, but on another story now. And America has once again criticised NATO, saying it has to be of value to the United States. The US Secretary of State, Marco Rubio, said that denying America the use of NATO bases had undermined the alliance.
9: I understand NATO is valuable to Europe, and it should be. It also has to be valuable to the United States. So we always have to make that argument in every administration, in every era. And that's what we're in the process of doing now, is explaining, you know, this is the value of NATO to the United States. It's related to that is what our force posture is within that alliance, what our contributions are. So obviously, one of the things that I've always used, and I've long been an advocate for NATO in my time in the Senate, and one of the arguments I always made was that these bases in the region provided us logistical options that we wouldn't otherwise have. And when some of those bases are denied to you during a conflict that we're involved in, then you question whether that value is still there. So that's going to have to be discussed. There's no doubt about it. I think there's also going to have to be some focus on how, a year after the meeting at The Hague, how much progress has been made in terms of the increased contributions. There are some countries that have doubled their defense spending over the last few years. There are others that are still lagging. In the end, the goal is to have a NATO that is strong, and the stronger our NATO allies are, the stronger NATO is going to be.
0: So Marco Rubio there, really not very flattering about NATO, really characterising NATO as to how useful it is to the United States of America.
8: Well, completely misunderstanding what NATO is. It's not supposed to be there for America. It's not, an extension of America's power around the world. It is it's there for the North Atlantic, right? It is there for, it is a union of nations. And if you want NATO's support when you're going off to go and do a little war that you didn't have to have in Iran, the best thing to do is to ask the other countries if they mind before you start. And they would probably say, well, if you want to do that, Mr. Trump, then you can do that. But have you thought about the Strait of Hormuz first? Right? The whole idea that not cooperating with Trump is what's undermined NATO is to forget the previous 10 years of Trump banging on about how awful NATO is, which is what's undermined it, which is why all the people in NATO are going, mate, Welsh, we'll come and help you. And the only time that Article 5 of NATO was triggered was after September the 11th, that everyone did go and help America. Mm. But NATO is there for all the countries, not just the one. And the fact that the Secretary of State genuinely thinks NATO's only main selling point is because America can get its planes a bit further over there. That's not what it's for, Marco, you great prawn.
0: Thankfully, she said prawn.
7: Or shrimp, for the American listeners.
0: Yes. The translation, the US translation.
7: I mean, it's also, I think, that whole sort of that whole spiel, it also betrays that there is a misunderstanding, or perhaps not a misunderstanding, but an attempt to reaugment what NATO is, which is that it is a defensive alliance. Yeah. And of course, the great justification that Russia has had all of these years for going into Ukraine and, you know, menacing other countries is that NATO is not a defensive alliance. It is a very progressive one, one that seeks to expand its own borders. If you're going to sit there, the United States, and go, ah, you should be helping us whenever we're going into anywhere else, if you're the countries that are diametrically opposed to NATO, say Russia, maybe to a degree China as well, you're going to be sat there going, so what is this, guys? Yeah. You know, is it what we, you know, this whole pretense that you have about, oh, you're only there just in case we do something, doesn't seem to be the case. So it's a little bit foolish for them to be quite so bombastic about this. Now, there are justified criticisms of other NATO countries when it comes to their own defense spending, when it comes to alignment on defense. I mean, you know, try and get all of the EU countries into a room and get them to agree on a unified defense policy when it comes to Russia and Ukraine. They can't do it. They're hapless. Fine. The US is justified in criticizing them on that. But when it comes to actively participating in wars in, you know, which involve you going overseas and attacking somebody else, whether you think that conflict is right or wrong, that's not the point of a defensive alliance. And it is a bit rich to then turn around to the European nations, who you have also pointed out don't have the capacity to do this, and say, and with this lack of capacity, you really ought to be helping us out.
8: Yeah.
7: Doesn't make any
8: and
7: sense.
8: And also, Iran's nowhere near the North Atlantic. It's nowhere near NATO's territory. It wasn't a threat to NATO.
0: That's a bit of a point there.
8: But
0: do you think that this is the beginning of the end for NATO? And it's been some time coming, because we know Donald Trump has never been a fan.
8: No, because everyone else in NATO is just going, all right, America, shut up. And they're carrying on having their own conferences and having their own meetings and helping Ukraine by themselves. And yes, it's harder to do because they haven't got the finance and they don't have so much infrastructure, but they are finding a way to get through the next few years, clearly without much American support. And Trump's only got how long left on planet Earth? I don't know. Maybe he'll be in his fifth term by the time he finally shuffles his off the mortal coil. But the fact is that he's not going to be there forever. NATO will continue in some form or another because you still need that defensive alliance. And Putin is going to continue pushing the borders. So those nations are still going to want to form together in a defensive union. That's never going to stop. Whether or not a future America, you know, wants to be as supportive as previous Americas have done is up for debate. But, you know, it will survive Trump.
0: So overall, your predictions is that NATO will survive?
8: Yes.
0: You agree, Ben?
7: Unless it's, I don't know, a President Vance, maybe, or a President Rubio.
8: Not
7: who knows?
8: Happen.
7: I mean, you said it's not going to happen, but everybody said it wasn't going to be Donald Trump twice.
8: That's
0: entering in public. That is a whole new discussion. But we are going to talk about the weather next, because it's hotter than Barbados. That's the forecast for England this bank holiday weekend. Can you believe it? Heathrow hit 26.9 degrees earlier, the hottest day of the year so far, with temperatures forecast to reach a new May record of 33 degrees on Monday. Well, the UK Health Security Agency has issued an amber heat health alert, which means significant impacts are likely across health and care services covering the East Midlands, West Midlands, the East of England, London and the South East.
10: It is quite good timing, isn't it, from most people's point of view, and also with half term across many parts of the country as well. Lots of fine weather will continue into next week. It's all due to high pressure. We have high pressure sitting around the UK, and with that, then there's loads of sun around. The days are getting long. The solstice is only a few weeks away. And with that, then we have the heating. And some of that heating's happened over the near continent. And then with a slight shift in our wind direction, we're dragging in some of that warmer air. So it's all due to the high pressure, which is bringing lots of fine sunny weather. Not everywhere at the moment, but as we go through the next few days and into next week, the warmth, the heat, it is going to become widespread. So even parts of Scotland and Northern Ireland, which we'll have a fresher weekend, we'll turn warmer by the middle of next week.

0: dangerous and you get full of riptides. So if you're thinking about going out this weekend, anybody, and you're going swimming, don't go near a lock or a weir, for goodness sake, in a canal or a river. And if you're going down to Camber Sands or the seaside and you get caught in a riptide, swim parallel to the beach, across the top rip, and then you go back into the beach again. Don't swim against the tide if you're getting carried out to sea. Swim across the rip.
1: Fantastic safety advice.
0: Parallel to the beach.
2: But it, I mean, it's very true, though. This hot weather, as much as it's appreciated, it does sometimes cause people to do silly things.
3: It does, and I think that people need to stop treating warm weather in the summer as some sort of anomaly. Actually, I think that people should be prepared for the fact that in the summer it does get quite hot. It appears to be getting hotter as we go on. That perhaps just needs to be a little bit more in the way of, you know, public information, because actually people do this every single year. They go out and they make the same mistakes, and you suspect that's because nobody's ever thought to tell them. You know, because it happens sort of, you know, nearby where we are in the south of England as well. We can find reservoirs. People jump into reservoirs and they don't realise, oh, good Lord, it's quite cold and quite deep, and there are no, you know, there's no life jacket or anything like that, and nothing's very, you know. This is part of the issue, isn't it? And on top of that, of course, you get the people who go out and they overheat and they get heat stroke and they don't hydrate properly. And you kind of have to think to yourself, well, this is kind of basic biology that when the sun goes up, you learn to hydrate. Apparently not. So I think it would be worthwhile, perhaps, if people just started to take the summer less as a shock. You know, a bit like when, you know, when it gets quite cold in the winter, people go, oh, good Lord, now my heating bill's going up. Yeah. It happens. It's the seasons, and they are getting a little more extreme.
0: I know, but I think it's also, it says something about Britain's eternal optimism, in a way, that we forget what happened last time, and we'll just go out and do it again.
3: We assume it'll always
0: and
3: be 13
0: in the winter, and it's the same with the football of the World Cup, and go, oh, maybe we'll win this time. There's this blind optimism that it'll all be better next time, and it'll just happen again, and it'll be completely different.
1: I think we should reserve the optimism for the football, though.
0: No.
3: Of all things, absolutely not.
1: That's so
3: absolutely
1: defeatist, not. So defeatist. Also,
0: quarterfinals on penalties.
1: Sun cream, we didn't add on sun cream as well.
0: Sun cream,
1: very
0: obviously,
1: important.
0: But it's going to be of no use to you if you're drowning in a weir.
3: It on might, that, but you don't that. Know that. I mean,
0: no, because if someone's trying to pull you out, they're going to slip.
3: Oh, so it's so actually what you should be saying is don't put on the sun cream if you're going in the weir.
1: No, we're not giving that advice.
3: This is getting a little bit complex.
1: Yes, it is. Coming up, who's in and who's out? Thomas Tuchel names his 26-man England squad for the World Cup with more than a few surprises.
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6: What more do you need?
7: You are watching The Wrap. Now, the England manager, Thomas Tuchel, has been defending his controversial World Cup squad. He says he has picked the best possible team, but his choices have certainly raised some eyebrows. Amongst the unexpected inclusions are 35-year-old Brentford midfielder Jordan Henderson and Al Ahly forward Ivan Toney, while Tottenham defender Jed Spence has made the squad despite suffering a broken jaw just 3 days ago in the game against Chelsea. Again, there is no room in the England squad for Real Madrid defender Trent Alexander-Arnold, and both Chelsea's Cole Palmer and Manchester City's Phil Foden are left out, having struggled for form with their clubs this season. Well, Manchester United's Harry Maguire, who was also left out, has released a statement saying he's shocked and gutted. Our sports correspondent Rob Harris spoke to Thomas Tuchel about his controversial choices.
8: Thomas, you have your players you're taking to the World Cup now.
9: Yep.
8: Really tough decisions you've had to take.
9: Yep.
8: Barely a year or so in the job. How have you adapted to international football? Do you think, even with all your experience, you've changed tactically, on and off the pitch, to give you the best chance of success at the tournament?
9: You have just way less time with your team to build a team. That's actually what we're doing, and you try to do it within 3 days, and then there's a match, another 3 days, another match, and then your team is gone, which is very, very different from club football and what I was used to do. But I love the role. I love my players. I love the challenge that comes if you're coaching England. I'm proud to lead the team to the World Cup, and I'm fully committed. So yeah, now we had big decisions to make. We had to narrow the squad down to 26, which is in itself very difficult because there's so many good players, so many good personalities, so many talented guys out there. But we did it to our best knowledge and to our full belief. We want to arrive with a strong squad, with a strong team that is fully committed. And we got this. I'm excited now that it starts in 1 week and finally we're in the plane and I have a team to coach.
8: A lot of the time it's you asking the players what you want of them. What do the players ask of you that can help best to deliver the success? And is it about protecting them, whether it's from the heat or particularly...
9: I cannot protect them from the heat. I would if I could. I think they want clarity. They want clarity. What you want us to do? What are the principles? How do we do... How do you want us to play? How do we press? How is the deep build-up? How do we attack? That is my experience. They want clarity. And even in international football, they want clarity fast because they come from a lot of different ideas of playing football. They come from different clubs. So we need to buy into one idea. We cannot overload them with too many details in tactics. That's why for me a World Cup is very rarely a tactical tournament. It is about connecting. It's about building a strong bond. And then it's about having the right understanding of your role, that you might even select it as a starter or not, but you push your friend, you push your teammate on the same position, you push from the bench, you create the right spirit that is needed to overcome the hurdles in a very, very difficult and long tournament.
7: Right, we already know that Susie prefers rugby.
10: Yes.
7: So we won't come to you first.
11: Five.
7: What?
6: Right, what do I do with that?
7: Benedict. I'm going to turn my back on her. What do you think of Thomas Tuchel's choices?
6: I think that it's always a very difficult job being the England manager, because you're on a hiding to nothing before you've begun, and everybody's got an opinion about how the best player from their favourite team deserves to go. And I think a lot of that is what's been going on here. A lot of people are very upset that Cole Palmer or Phil Foden aren't going, because they're big name players and they sell lots of shirts and all that sort of thing. But the reality is they've not been very good this year. Lots of English footballers actually haven't been very good this year. It's been a particularly fallow year for Premier League football. And a lot of people who have not been performing don't get to go. And it's a strange thing. It's a strange concept that sport might be meritocratic. But actually, often it is. Trent Alexander-Arnold went to Real Madrid because he thought he was going to be the best right-back in the world and win the Ballon d'Or. It's not gone very well for him. Whoops, he doesn't get in the squad. And instead, somebody like Valentino Livramento gets in because he's putting in the hard graft at Newcastle. It's not flashy, it's not spectacular. He doesn't get to call himself a Galactico, but he does the job. And ultimately, that's kind of what I think a lot of England fans would like, is that the players do the job.
7: Benedict, let's just... We were going to take you to SpaceX Starship, the upgraded Starship V3, which is due to blast off. The count was just stopped, but it has now restarted. So this is a debut test flight from Texas. They're planning to launch the 12th Starship rocket on a high-stakes test flight, attempting to debut several upgrades to its next generation spacecraft, and this coming as Elon Musk, his space company, nears a record-breaking public listing.
10: Listening? 4, 3, ignition. We have lift off.
11: Fits you downrange.

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1: All right, we are T-plus 30 seconds into flight. 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
2: That never
1: V3
2: ceases to be impressive, a rocket. Now.
1: Coming up on
2: about to leave the atmosphere. And this is the most powerful rocket ever built, the Starship V3 Mega Rocket, which is seemingly successfully taken off. Benedict, your thoughts?
3: I mean, as you say, yeah, never ceases to impress. I mean, whatever else you might think of Elon Musk, that company, SpaceX, is doing unbelievable things. To what end it does them, nobody's quite sure. But the rate at which it's able to churn out these launches and improve on each rocket and the engines, it's remarkable. It's a remarkable feat of engineering, you know, the meeting of so many brilliant minds within that company. The future for SpaceX, I think, is sort of, it's phenomenal. I have no idea how big it could get, but he's going to do what he's been saying he's going to do. He's going to get them to Mars within a pretty short space of time. And, you know, frankly, I'm okay with that, because, you know, lots of people sort of talk about space flight. I'm actually fine with a private individual doing it rather than necessarily coming out of general taxation. The speed at which actually they are making progress, it's just unbelievable, given where they were just a couple of years ago.
2: Mm-hmm. Yeah, we're watching the world's largest, most powerful rocket, part of the space race, as Benedict was saying, to eventually go to Mars, Susie.
4: Yeah, you know what, when all the NASA developments in the 60s and the moonshots and the space race we had during the Cold War, there were loads of technological developments that sort of filtered through to us. You know, ballpoint pens and all sorts of marvellous stuff, thermal blankets, things like this. And I haven't noticed anything yet that's a benefit from Elon Musk's personal space race, his own bid to get to Mars. Maybe if they do get to Mars, he'll be on the first rocket, and then it won't come back, and that'll be our benefit. We'll be able to chalk that one up as one for humankind.
2: You were doing so well, and then you spoilt it.
4: I'm happy for him to go to Mars. I just don't want him to return.
2: Shall we see what's making the front pages of tomorrow's newspapers? Yes, I think we shall. So, according to the Financial Times, bond markets have taken comfort at Andy Burnham's reassurances that he would stick to the UK's fiscal operating rules were he to become Prime Minister. But the Mail takes a less optimistic view of a Burnham premiership, claiming he'd carry out a tax raid on Middle England. The Telegraph reports that regional mayors could make use of new powers to charge holiday taxes of as much as £300. The Guardian hears that the government made a pitch to the EU to restore a single market relationship for goods, but the union turned them down. Former Health Secretary Alan Milburn tells The Times Britain faces an economic catastrophe of worklessness ahead of his report into young people not in education, employment or training. An anonymous victim of child sex crimes who was abused from the age of 12 has told The Express that police and care staff who failed her should be held criminally responsible. The Mirror suggests Thomas Tuchel's World Cup squad selection echoes that of the 1966 England World Cup winners. The Eye reports that today's record heatwave is scheduled to continue, making Britain hotter than Africa and the Mediterranean. The Sun has a story concerning Katie Price's husband. And The Star pays tribute to the late television presenter Judith Chalmers, saying, "Wish you were still here." So let's start with the FT. Bond markets reassured by Burnham. And this is based on the story that previously they were having the jitters as believing that Andy Burnham isn't market friendly. But seemingly that this story has turned round, and there's been some buoyancy in the markets on the basis that they, while suggesting to them that he may be Prime Minister.
3: Yeah, and that's because Burnham has turned around and said that he is going to stick within the rules that the Labour Party have set out, that the current government has set out, if he were to, say, somehow stumble into the role of Prime Minister, which he's absolutely not going for, but, you know, who knows, who could possibly predict these things. That had been one of the major concerns, obviously, over the stability of the government and what direction it might decide to veer into, how far left or to the centre is it going to be. It had caused a lot of unease, shall we say, in the international markets. And I think it was very important, actually, for Andy Burnham, given what we suspect may happen, even though he hasn't necessarily said it's going to happen, that it is not a sort of a Liz Truss-like situation where a new prime minister comes in and spooks the horses and actually makes everything a little bit more volatile. That had been a real concern. I don't think actually so much to do with Burnham himself. I think that there have been more concerns that if it was just somebody broadly to the left of the party, and that might have been Angela Rayner or somebody else, that might happen. So I think, obviously, with that in mind, it was always going to be very important for Burnham to set out a stall, which was, yes, I'm promising to fix things, I am promising change, but I'm not going to do it in such a manner that absolutely terrifies you all, that I don't know how to keep any sort of fiscal discipline, and there's going to be borrowing left, right and centre, and I'm not going to cut anything. So, you know, it's a temporary reprieve, I think, and obviously if you can sort of carry on in that direction, it might be very good if somebody, say, wanted to give him a slightly more hefty job.
2: If the markets are calmed by the fact that he's saying he's going to stick to Rachel Reeves' fiscal rules, then that begs the question, why would you think of changing the Prime Minister or the government anyway?
4: Well, it also means that he's like the anti-Liz Truss. You know, if Liz Truss can cause the bond market to go absolutely haywire when she comes into power, then he can maybe make it a little better. They've had the best day they've had since 2023, just because someone who is not an MP yet and who has not declared a wish to in any kind of leadership election has said he doesn't want to change anything in the manifesto, which he is currently standing on in Makerfield. So the bond markets clearly think he's got a chance of being Prime Minister, and they are happy that he's not going to do these things. But it's more interesting to me, I think, that he's saying that there's space within the 2024 manifesto in which to do some of the radical things that he says Labour needs to do. Firstly, that's because the manifesto was incredibly vague and there are very few definite things that Starmer did say he would or wouldn't do in there. So there's lots of room for manoeuvre within the red lines. And secondly, it suggests to me that Burnham is not thinking about calling an instant snap election and to have his own radical manifesto he's going to present to the country. Sounds to me like he's intending, and we've seen some reporting earlier this week about his first 100 days and some policies coming into line about that. Sounds to me like he's intending to, if he can get to office, to get in there and make some changes, but stick to the current manifesto, thereby avoiding any calls for a general election because you're not going to change taxes, you're not going to do anything that you weren't supposed to start with, and get through to 2029, and then, with whatever he's been able to do in that time, then go to the country. I'd be interested to know if Wes Streeting is intending to do something similar, or whether he'd be more like to call a snap election, perhaps.
2: But mandate, going to stick to the mandate for now, Bernie.
4: Well, we've got a lovely big fat majority, why would one want to waste it?
2: Shall we tell you about the rest of the candidates who've declared so far in the Makerfield by-election? Representing Labour, Reform UK, the Conservatives, the Liberal Democrats, the official monster-raving Loony Party, and Restore Britain. Coming up next, we'll have much more from tomorrow's newspapers. Do stay with us.
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2: You are watching The Wrap. Susie Benedict still with us. Let's take a look at the eye inside, page 6 to 7. And this story really about the perception gap, as it were, asking the question whether reform would get more credit for cutting a net migration than Labour.
3: I think this is a tricky thing because, you know, we were talking just before the break about what, say, Andy Burnham, were he to become Prime Minister, or, say, at West Riting, might do in terms of triggering a snap election or not, or saying, you know, we're going to act within the manifesto and just sort of continue with what we have, then it becomes an issue of the time that you have on the table. That would give, say, Andy Burnham, hypothetically, 3 years before the next general election, rather than 5 if he called a general election and somehow won it. The problem then becomes, do you have enough time in 3 years to actually fix the big issues that reform in particular are really picking up a lot of steam on? That's going to be things like immigration in particular. Do you have enough time not just to get the numbers down, which the government is doing, to be fair, but to get the perception out there that this is a permanent change or that you've changed the system in some way so that migration acts in the best interests of people who currently think that it doesn't? Does that extra 2 years, if you call an early general election and somehow win, does that actually achieve anything? Possibly not. But that's the key issue here. The particular things that the government, that Keir Starmer in particular has struggled with, are issues that anybody is going to struggle with. And it doesn't actually matter what party they are. It doesn't matter if they're Tory or Labour or indeed if they're Reform. They are very difficult issues to do. If you do manage to get some headway in the next couple of years, does that filter through to the public in time, given the real animosity, I think, on both sides of the divide, which explains the rise of both Reform and the Greens to an extent?
2: The problem that Labour grapples with is communication, and although net migration figures are the lowest that they've been for some time. The perception is that they're still rising.
4: Yeah, because they've done such a terrible job of getting that message across. I mean, small boat crossings are 40% of what they were this time last year. But it's still being reported, oh, there's another boat today. Oh, it's awful. Oh, they're very high. There is an argument, I think, for saying that if you just change the person at the top and change the tune, change the comms, change the vibes, that you will have an improvement in that perception gap, and 3 years might be enough to get that across. Mm-hmm. I mean, Burnham was talking about that today. He plainly wants to get that point across that he approves of some of the restrictions that are being brought in by Shabana Mahmood, and that the figures are coming down and that it's all good, and he wants to keep pushing that. But, you know, that's one of the things that Starmer has failed so badly on. He failed on it on day one when he came out after winning the election. He came back from the palace and then stood in Downing Street and said, everything's going to get worse before it gets better. And everyone, oh, God, this is what we just voted for. And, you know, if he had just come out and had a vibe that just said, right, it's going to be hard, but we give it our best shot. You've got your faith in me. Let's crack on. Come on, team. You know, it would have been maybe a bit whole different way of just looking.
2: That's kind of what he did, though.
4: No, he didn't. He said,
2: to be fair, now you're going on perception and not actually talking about what he really said.
4: Oh, he talked about resetting Britain and a 10-year project and all the rest of it, and yes. But that stuff came after he set the tone of that speech saying, it's all going to get worse before it gets better. And you're like, that's the thing everybody's remembered. And that is the vibe that people have carried away from the first 2 years of a Starmer government.
3: I think, you know, vibe is one way of putting it. Vision is perhaps another. You need to be able to sell a vision to people. And to be fair, this is actually something that I think reform slightly falls down on. Because just saying, well, we want fewer migrants and we want to bring taxes down, those, as of themselves, might stand up quite well as policies. Is that a vision for Britain, the society? No, it's not. So actually, they're doing very well right now on resentment, as are the Greens as well, basically on resentment towards the mainstream parties. But neither of them have actually got yet solidified something that they can go to an electorate with, say, you're voting for us for this long-term idea, rather than, well, you're voting for us because you really hate these people. There's still a bit too much of that with reform, I think. Mm.
2: Communication is the key, isn't it? Yeah. All round.
4: The reform vision is darling buds of May. They just want everyone to be, it's going to be like Pop Larkin. It'll be perfect. And that's just that.
17: Perfect.
4: Yeah, if we just go back in time, everything will be perfect.
3: Right,
4: no,
3: sold.
4: It won't.
2: Brilliant
4: no
2: impression.
4: Heating, no indoor water. No Sainsbury's.
3: You know, they're sat there right now going, this ain't half bad. Okay.
2: You're giving them tips, giving the politicians tips. Yeah. Bendik and Susie, thank you very much. Coming up, more from Thomas Tuchel on high-profile omissions from his World Cup squad. Stay with us.
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20: The resolve of these protesters is now being seriously tested. I saw police being forced or pushing young men and women to the ground as they made almost 100 arrests.
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29: Should the Defense Secretary and the Vice...
30: What country are you
29: from? The UK.
30: Okay, we don't give a crap about your opinion and your reporting. Why don't you go back to your country where you have a major migrant problem?
31: President Biden, do you trust President Xi?
32: President Biden says that this meeting went well. He said real progress was made on a whole host of issues.
33: Will your candidates win?
34: I hope so. I think they will. I think they're great candidates.
35: There's no doubt that Kamala Harris and her team are harnessing the power of social media. Do you think Kamala is brat?
36: Kamala's brat.
35: Are you scared?
37: Yeah, we were scared. It was terrible. Strong wind, building tearing down.
38: As them say, our God works, so we can't do nothing.
35: The people here know that worse storms may well be on their way.
32: Sky News, get the full story first. Free, wherever you get your news.
33: Ghislaine Maxwell has pleaded not guilty to all six charges against her.
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0: Ooh. Okay, nothing to see here. Drama over.
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7: Let me give you a sneak peek. It was the day those present would never forget. 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
5: I urge you not to look away. If Hamas hands the hostages over, they will end this conflict. The world has been watching.
9: Good to see you again.
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7: Did she say how he was?
8: The conditions are awful.
3: The jets were ordered to come back.
5: Historic day here today. How will you respond if India does launch airstrikes?
10: They'll be all out to war.
5: But I'm just going to put some body armor on. I'm Gelda Hakim.
11: Let's catch up with all the very latest sports news and David.
12: How would you describe James Milner, the person?
13: Boring.
14: I went there probably thinking the same as everyone else, the boring James Milner, anything but...
15: Dry English humour.
16: He's always the last man standing on a night out.
15: He's got another side to him.
16: Doesn't drink, but he's there to the end. If you leave early, you're getting stick.
14: Obviously, the parody account got set up.
17: It was one pre-season, it came out. Whoever it is, we still don't know.
14: He countered that, didn't he? Unassuming, humble, great fun, great to be around, incredible company.
13: A very unique player and a unique person.
24: James is a wonderful player, an outstanding footballer, but players get linked consistently here.
28: He knows what the club thinks about him and we will wait for his decision.
40: I had 2 years left and I was looking to stay at the club when the contract didn't come, and then eventually a contract came and it was effectively a pay cut. You know, in the end, the club offered something which was probably at the time when I'd made my mind up was right at the end, whereas the mindset originally was to stay. It got to a point where it was like, well, might be better off going.
41: I think at that time, it would have been coming to the end of Steven Gerrard's time, hearing that James Milner was going to become available because he hadn't renewed with City. He was certainly, you know, right at the top of our list of key targets to go after. I got a phone call from Matthew who said James had liked you to come out to his house and just spend some time with you, which I'd never kind of had that before. I'd met with players and agents, obviously, for lots of different deals, but James was very keen that I went out and spent some time out of his house with him and Amy, his wife. And I felt like I and Liverpool Football Club were being interviewed by James.
40: I know how I'm going to be when I go there. I'm going to give absolutely everything to whatever club I'm playing for. I'm going to give them everything I have every single day on and off the field. For me, it's what's your intentions and what's the plan, and you know, you're saying this to get me there, but is this going to happen?
42: Rodgers has spent more than £70 million on transfers this summer. One player who's arguably impressed most on tour, though, didn't cost a penny.
43: I've been fortunate to play for a lot of big clubs in my career, and with that comes pressure, and that's what you want. You want to be playing at the top level with and against the best players.
13: Millie's such a good laugh around the dressing room, always one of the lads, but when it's time to be serious and time to work, and then he's on another level, really. So he had a really good balance. He's very much black or white, to be fair.
14: He set the standards in training. I seen that from the first day I trained with him. He was the one that demanded standards. He was the one that if anyone wasn't quite at it, they would get told that they were. And every day that I trained with James Milner, I don't think he was.
11: Let's take a look at the weather for you now.
44: D
2: dinner under the stars tonight?
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11: Well, the hot, sunny weather is going to stay with us over the bank holiday weekend and well into next week. Over time, however, the highest temperatures will shift westward with North Sea coast picking up an onshore breeze. For now, rain over western Scotland will clear away northward, leaving a narrow rain belt to travel southward overnight. There's a chance this may bring some thundery outbreaks to Lincolnshire, East Anglia and the southeast around the Dawn. Low cloud and sea mist will return to western coasts. It's a mild night for all, with temperatures holding in the mid-teens Celsius. This morning, any remaining rain will clear away.
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11: That was the wrap. Thank you so much for watching all the top stories coming up right here on Sky News with Sam Nas next. Do stay with us.
10: We're trying to see as much as we can.
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10: The whole neighbourhood has rallied around her.
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0: This is Sky News, the headlines. The family of Virginia Giuffre tell Sky News they've been given hope by a UK police investigation into Andrew Mountbatten Windsor over allegations of sexual misconduct. America criticizes NATO allies as foreign ministers gather in Sweden to discuss wars in Iran and Ukraine. England football manager Thomas Tuchel defends the controversial choices in his World Cup squad.
1: Teams win championships. It's as simple as that. And what we are trying to achieve in summer can only be achieved as a team.
0: Plus, a bank holiday heat wave as the UK sees its hottest day of the year so far. Good morning. Welcome to the programme. We begin with the family of Virginia Giuffre telling Sky News they've been given hope by a UK police investigation into Andrew Mountbatten Windsor over allegations of sexual misconduct. Virginia Giuffre had sued him over claims of sexual abuse before her death last year. Well, the former prince has denied any wrongdoing. Our royal correspondent Laura Bundock has this report.
2: No sign of Andrew at his home on the King's private Sandringham estate. Out of sight, but still in the spotlight. And the investigation into his conduct still in the minds of the family of his accuser, Virginia Giuffre.
3: To hear that the potential of investigating sexual crimes, that is huge. It is more than what we're seeing here in this country. And it actually gives us hope.
2: After years of frustration, they have optimism and a fresh plea for potential victims to speak out.
3: We understand what it takes to come forward, the bravery, the courage. But I would also say that the world is listening in a way that it wasn't listening before.
2: Also from the US, politicians renewing their call for Andrew to come to Congress.
4: What is very discouraging and very disappointing is the fact that this is not being done on our side of the pond here in the U.S. They deserve to have justice. They deserve to be heard. And we're going to do everything that we can to ensure that they get the justice that they deserve.
2: Andrew has always strongly denied any wrongdoing.
5: Charlotte and Lily, if you're listening, make sure you're on time, please.
6: Yes.
5: Make sure you're not fighting over who's listening to what.
2: On the Isles of Scilly, there was lots of chat from Prince William on breakfast radio.
5: Charlotte particularly is obsessed by Taylor Swift.
2: But not a word about his uncle. It's now 3 months since this infamous image. He was the first royal to be arrested for hundreds of years. The investigation into Andrew Mountbatten Windsor continues with a wide scope, including possible sex crimes and corruption, connected with his time as an international trade envoy. His arrest was triggered by revelations in the Epstein files, the convicted paedophile once his close friend. It is a scandal which, by association, threatens the reputation of the royal family. And it's a damaging drama the King does not enjoy. Here in Stratford to watch The Tempest, a rather telling tale of feuding brothers and a duke in exile. The police investigation into Andrew is moving and evolving, but this is a complex case and could last months, even years. Laura Bundock, Sky News.
0: Now, America has once again criticized NATO, saying it needs to prove its worth to the United States. The U.S. Secretary of State, Marco Rubio, said that denying America the use of NATO bases had undermined the alliance.
7: I understand NATO's valuable to Europe, and it should be. It also has to be valuable to the United States. So we always have to make that argument in every administration, in every era. And that's what we're in the process of doing now, is explaining, you know, this is the value of NATO to the United States. Related to that is what our force posture is within that alliance, what our contributions are. So obviously, one of the things that I've always used, and I've long been an advocate for NATO in my time in the Senate, and one of the arguments I always made was that these bases in the region provided us logistical options that we wouldn't otherwise have. And when some of those bases are denied to you during a conflict that we're involved in, then you question whether that value is still there. So that's going to have to be discussed. There's no doubt about it. I think there's also going to have to be some focus on how a year after the meeting at The Hague, how much progress has been made in terms of the increased contributions. There are some countries that have doubled their defense spending over the last few years. There are others that are still lagging. In the end, the goal is to have a NATO that is strong, and the stronger our NATO allies are, the stronger NATO is going to be.
0: Well, while the future of the NATO alliance comes under scrutiny, Sky News has joined British soldiers taking part in a war games exercise designed to test what might happen in a conflict with Russia. Our security and defence editor, Deborah Haynes, was there to watch it unfold at London's Charing Cross underground station.
6: I'm in the middle of an army war game. In the scenario, the year is 2030 and Russia has just invaded the Baltic states. It's triggered Article 5 of the NATO alliance that says an attack on one is an attack on all, and the UK is in the fight. The British Army leads a headquarters that oversees up to 100,000 NATO military personnel, and that headquarters has been deployed to Estonia. In reality, I'm in an underground station in London. In the game, this is meant to be civilian infrastructure underground in the Estonian capital of Tallinn. It's been transformed, as you can see, into a military headquarters. There are screens, there are computers, there are soldiers that are getting in feeds from the surface. And in the scenario, there are thousands of Army, Navy, Air Force personnel above the ground that are operating weapon systems, trying to fight the Russians, but they are using technology. This is a futuristic scenario 5 years from now, when the UK believes that it will much more have embraced artificial intelligence, autonomous systems, drones, electronic warfare, drawing on all of the technology that you see right now in Ukraine to be able to fight. Now, they've taken the headquarters underground because, of course, it's much safer down here because it's harder to find. They know that the Russians will be looking for them as much as they are looking for the enemy. And here you can see soldiers lined up on their laptops, drawing in information. They will be feeding it all together, using AI to help to speed up decision making. We've been told that it can only take a couple of hours to do planning that previously would have taken days. And here you can see they're literally doing this next to the underground. This is a disused part of the platform, but it really underlines how, at a time of war, all infrastructure can be used by the military to help them fight. For the soldiers here, they are obviously doing this just as an exercise, but they know full well that the threat is real. Russia is already fighting in Ukraine, and military commanders talk a lot about the potential for Russia to test NATO by triggering an Article 5. And that's why the message that we keep on hearing is about the importance of investing in defence. The military are waiting just as much as everybody else for the government to decide how it's going to be spending more money on the armed forces and whether it's going to invest fast enough in the technology, the drones, the electronic warfare capabilities, the space capabilities that the UK needs to be able to transform a headquarters that already exists into a headquarters that is fit to be able to fight Russia should that happen.
0: Deborah Haynes reporting there. Now, the US National Intelligence Director Tulsi Gabbard has become the fourth woman to depart Donald Trump's cabinet. She informed the US president of her resignation at an Oval Office meeting yesterday, citing her husband's health as the driving force behind her decision. Our US correspondent David Blevins has more from Washington.
8: Tulsi Gabbard is the fourth woman to leave Trump's cabinet in the space of just 3 months. Kristi Noem resigned as Homeland Security Secretary back in March. In April, Pam Bondi resigned as Attorney General. And Lori Chavez de Rimer resigned as Labour Secretary. Now, Tulsi Gabbard has gone too, and that is very significant, I think, for America to have lost its Director of National Intelligence while it is at war with Iran. Now, the stated reason for her departure is her husband's diagnosis. She says he's being treated for a very rare form of bone cancer. President Trump, who has been attending the swearing-in ceremony for the new chair of the Federal Exchange, posted that she wants to be with him, rightfully bringing him back to good health as they currently fight a tough battle together. But there have been reports in recent weeks of clashes between the president and the director of national intelligence over the war with Iran. And let me just explain why they may have had a difference of opinion. First of all, militarily. Tulsi Gabbard is a former member of the National Guard who has served two tours of duty, one in Iraq, one in Kuwait, back in 2004-2005. So she would have brought first-hand experience as a combat medic to this debate. And secondly, politically, she has had the most fascinating journey. Representing Hawaii, not only was she the first Hindu and the first Samoan American elected to Congress, she was a rising star in the Democratic Party. This is a woman who ran in the presidential primaries before eventually conceding and endorsing Joe Biden back in 2020. She then parted company with the Democrats and became a rising star in the Republican Party, endorsing Donald J. Trump and finding her way to the cabinet table. But when she was a Democrat, she ran on a ticket as a non-interventionist, fiercely opposed to what she called regime change wars. So that military experience and that political experience, I think, may well explain why she has become the fourth woman to depart Donald Trump's cabinet. Whatever the reason for it, ultimately, America has lost the person responsible for all 18 of its intelligence agencies while it is in the middle of combat operations in the Middle East.
0: England manager Thomas Tuchel has been defending his controversial selections for the upcoming World Cup squad. He says he's picked the best possible team, but his choices have certainly raised some eyebrows. There's no room in the squad for Real Madrid fullback Trent Alexander-Arnold or for Chelsea's Cole Palmer and Manchester City's Phil Foden, with both midfielders struggling for form this season. Our sports correspondent Rob Harris spoke to Thomas Tuchel about the upcoming tournament and his controversial choices.
9: Thomas, you have your players you're taking to the World Cup now.
10: Yeah.
9: Really tough decisions you've had to take.
10: Yeah.
9: Barely a year or so in the job. How have you adapted to international football? Do you think, even with all your experience, you've changed tactically on and off the pitch to give you the best chance of success at the tournament?
10: You have just way less time with your team to build a team. That's actually what we're doing, and you try to do it within 3 days, and then there's a match, another 3 days, another match, and then your team is gone, which is very, very different from club football and what I was used to do. But I love the role, I love my players, I love the challenge that comes if you're coaching England. I'm proud to lead the team to the World Cup, and I'm fully committed. So yeah, now we had big decisions to make. We had to narrow the squad down to 26, which is in itself very difficult because there's so many good players, so many good personalities, so many talented guys out there. But we did it to our best knowledge and to our full belief. We want to arrive with a strong squad, with a strong team that is fully committed. And we got this. I'm excited now that it starts in 1 week, and finally we're in the plane and I have a team to coach.
9: A lot of the time it's you asking the players what you want of them. What do the players ask of you that can help best to deliver the success? And is it about protecting them, whether it's from the heat or particularly...
10: I cannot protect them from the heat. I would if I could. I think they want clarity. They want clarity. What you want us to do? What are the principles? How do we do... How do you want us to play? How do we press? How is the deep build-up? How do we attack? That is my experience. They want clarity. And even in international football, they want clarity fast, because they come from a lot of different ideas of playing football. They come from different clubs. So we need to buy into one idea. We cannot overload them with too many details in tactics. That's why for me a World Cup is very rarely a tactical tournament. It is about connecting. It's about building a strong bond. And then it's about having the right understanding of your role, that you might even selected as a starter or not, but you push your friend, you push your teammate on the same position, you push from the bench, you create the right spirit that is needed to overcome the hurdles in a very, very difficult and long tournament.
0: South Africa's President Cyril Ramaphosa is due before an impeachment committee over allegations he covered up a break-in at his private ranch in 2020 and the theft of more than $500,000. South Africa's opposition leader, Julius Malema, who's led the calls for impeachment, has been speaking to our Africa correspondent, Yusra El Bagir.
11: A ruling from South Africa's apex court has put the president, parliament and ruling party in jeopardy.
12: How does it feel winning?
11: After a court case propelled by the opposition has initiated impeachment proceedings that will investigate over $500,000 of cash stashed in President Ramaphosa's couch. All this led by the man the African National Congress expelled over a decade ago, the leader of the Economic Freedom Fighters Party, Julius Malema.
13: 10 years ago, you won a landmark case against Jacob Zuma in the Constitutional Court. And then he later resigned. Are you applying the same formula to President Ramaphosa?
14: Absolutely. And you know, I'm a gentleman. If you resign, I look the other way. Because the highest form of punishment you can give to a sitting president is to make sure he doesn't finish his term. So once you are done with that, you can leave him to go and enjoy life as an old man. And life goes on, and we continue to serve our people with the leadership that is not corrupt.
13: You've faced corruption charges before. Do you hold yourself and your party to a different standard than you hold the president and the ANC?
14: That comparison is comparing apples and bananas, because there's only one president of South Africa, and those high standards are applied at the president of South Africa. If that debate starts in the EFF and say get removed from the position, then I'll be removed by the membership of the EFF. Mm-hmm. And I was never found guilty of any corruption. I was found guilty for discharging a political responsibility.
13: Why do you think corruption has become such a big part of the political scene here?
14: Well, corruption is it's a quick rich thing, because the people who now occupy political office, they bring with themselves nothing except corruption. They possess no skill, they possess no credentials, and credential would have confirmed that these are people who are committed to our people and they love our people. So their love for money makes them to even ignore the most basic things.
13: So your lavish lifestyle is always a point of discussion, watches, cars, houses. How are you able to afford that with your salary as a parliamentarian? Where are you getting all your money from?
14: I don't have a house. I don't have a car. I'm the poorest politician, as it were. I drive the EFF car. So your research should have told you that it doesn't have a kind. To research if a person has got a house, it's a quick search, a sham. You don't even have to toilet when you look for it. Just take a computer and go to Deeds office register, and then you search my name. It will tell you it doesn't have anything.
0: Hotter than Barbados. That's the forecast for England this bank holiday weekend. The UK experienced its warmest day of the year so far yesterday, with temperatures set to continue to soar. Heathrow hit 26.9 degrees, with a new May record of 33 degrees expected on Monday. Well, the UK Health Security Agency has issued an amber heat health alert, which means significant impacts are likely across health and care services covering the East Midlands, West Midlands, the East of England, London and the South East.
15: It's all due to high pressure. We have high pressure sitting around the UK, and with that then there's loads of sun around. The days are getting long. The solstice is only a few weeks away, and

0: The unmanned Starship V3 successfully blasted off for its debut test flight after an attempt yesterday was scrapped at the last minute. The spacecraft dwarfs NASA's Artemis II rocket by 26 metres and generates 18 million pounds of thrust. Do stay with us here on Sky News. Coming up, why people across the UK feel forgotten, let down and abandoned by our political leaders. A special report.
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0: In all of the political turmoil of the past few weeks and even years, there are real questions for our political leaders to answer about how to help people across the country. As the cost of living rises and traditional political loyalties fracture, our home editor Jason Farrell has travelled from London up through Wales and into the Northwest to explore the notion of British discontent.
8: Why do Britons feel the country is broken?
9: Well, I just think the way that people are leading our country, I just don't think it's right. They've got their priorities all wrong.
8: Why is the electorate so fractured and impatient?
10: I don't think we could be any more patient with our politicians, to be honest. Over the years, look who we've had for God knows how long and look what they've done.
8: Is the UK simply ungovernable?
11: Of course it's governable. We just need someone with a pair to get back in involved and actually be in control. That we believe is credible.
8: We start our exploration into British discontent in London. A weekend of two protests, characterised as rivals. But are the people on these rival marches so different?
12: No.
8: First, the pro-Palestinian protesters. Ali from Chingford in Essex worries his daughter will inherit a less tolerant Britain with growing inequality.
13: Our views are that the everyday man deserves a chance.
8: Half a mile away, the Unite the Kingdom march is reaching Parliament Square.
14: I'm on the bidding for the council.
15: How long have you been waiting for?
14: 5 years.
15: 5 years.
14: 5 years. And I've got my five children living with me, and the council don't want to help me.
8: Of course, this is an anti-migrant gathering. But would as many people be here if we didn't have a chronic housing shortage? 2 years ago, I took a parliamentary bench across Britain, asking people what mattered in the upcoming election.
16: The cost of rent's tripled in the last few years.
17: I kind of feel like, in a lot of ways, I was better off 10 years ago.
8: From Cornish beaches to Scottish hills, to the waterways of Wales,

0: Labour offered a glimmer of hope.
1: It's very comfy. I can see why they nod off in Parliament.
2: For decades, the Labour vote in Wales has been as solid and dependable as this aqueduct. But we've come back here because in just 2 years, the political landscape has changed dramatically.
0: The May Welsh Assembly elections were a revolution. Plaid Cymru first, Reform second, Labour crushed. 2 years on, returning to the Telford Inn in Llanclochlan, we find takings are down 30%, even though the next nearest pub has closed. Punters drive here for days out, less so now with high fuel prices.
3: Do they need to do the 56, 70 miles, whatever it is, round trip to Wales? Do they need to? No, we'll just save on that diesel.
4: I mean, Labour's been here for, what, 27 years?
5: Yeah.
4: And all of a sudden you go round and the farmers are even putting up these things for either Plaid Cymru or Reform. And it's something that we've never seen.
0: Erin and Lana know they're lucky to have a job.
6: With how much everything costs, being on the wage that we're on, I don't think is enough. Because, you know, you get paid and then your bills come out and then you've got like £100 or whatever you're on to live off for the rest of the month.
0: From Wales, we've come to the Wirral. This is Ellesmere Port, where there's an unsettling sense of decay. Canvas homes are erected amongst rusted shutters, and glass shop fronts offer nothing.
7: Back when I was a kid, we had everything. Town was booming.
0: Retailers that remain open are often ones thriving on desperation, such as Wayne's Pawn Shop.
7: People that are working full-time jobs, multiple jobs, and they're still having to come in just to make ends meet, pawn a few bits in just to get by.
0: We're now in Lee, Greater Manchester. This is Heather, out to get her scooter serviced. A former carer, she's one of over 7 million people in the UK on the hospital waiting list. For her, it's been a year of waiting to get diagnostic tests.
8: That's the hardest part, the waiting. And they're not knowing, but when you know there's something wrong and you can't put your finger on it, and they can't put the finger on it, it's like, where do you go next? You don't know where to go, you just know there's something not right. No one's listening.
2: We've ended up in Downing Street in Lee. The Black Door has seen better days and nobody is battling to live here. But if you count up the days of leadership challenges, snap elections, six prime ministers swapping in and out of the more famous Downing Street, over the last decade, we have actually lost more than a year just in contests for number 10.
0: The centre ground of politics is crumbling through inaction. People want leadership, direction, and their shift from traditional parties isn't just punishment. It's a cry for help. Jason Farrell, Sky News.
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9: Well, the hot, sunny weather is going to stay with us over the bank holiday weekend and well into next week. Over time, however, the highest temperatures will shift westward with North Sea coasts picking up an onshore breeze. For now, rain over western Scotland will clear away northwards, leaving a narrow rain belt to travel southward overnight. There's a chance this may bring some thundery outbreaks to Lincolnshire, East Anglia and the southeast around dawn. Low cloud and sea mist will return to western coasts. It's a mild night for all of us, with temperatures holding in the mid-teens Celsius. Then this morning, any remaining rain in the southeast will clear away. Murky conditions around Irish sea coasts will burn back to leave much of the country with long sunny spells. And those temperatures will reach the low to mid-20s Celsius for most, with a potential high of 32 Celsius in the southeast. Western Scotland will be the exception, remaining rather dull and damp until later in the day, when it should become dry with bright or sunny spells.
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21: Time now to see what's making the front pages of tomorrow's newspapers. Well, according to the Financial Times, bond markets have taken comfort at Andy Burnham's reassurances that he would stick to the UK's fiscal operating rules were he to become Prime Minister. In turn, this has apparently calmed fears surrounding future interest rate rises. But the Mail takes a less optimistic view of a Burnham premiership, claiming he'd carry out a tax raid on Middle England. The Guardian hears the government made a pitch to the EU to restore a single market relationship for goods, but the union turned them down. Former Health Secretary Alan Milburn tells The Times Britain faces an economic catastrophe of worklessness ahead of his report into young people not in education, employment or training. The Telegraph reports that regional mayors could make use of new powers to charge holiday taxes of as much as £300. An anonymous victim of child sex crimes who was abused from the age of 12 has told The Express that police and care staff who failed her should be held criminally responsible. A commentator in The Mirror suggests England manager Thomas Tuchel's World Cup squad selection echoes the philosophy of his winning 1996 predecessor, Sir Alf Ramsey, as we discussed The Eye reports that today's record heat is scheduled to continue, making Britain hotter than Africa and the Mediterranean. The Sun has a story concerning Katie Price's husband. And The Star pays tribute to the late TV presenter Judith Chalmers, saying, "Wish you were still here." So let's start with the FT, their front page story, bonds rally on Burnham fiscal vow. Benedict, take us into this.
13: So this is the news that basically Andy Burnham's, the prospect of Andy Burnham becoming Labour leader is not quite as terrifying as to international markets as previously feared. Of course, that was one of the major concerns, was that a leadership contest in the Labour Party wouldn't just be about the sort of the disruption, but that also any suggestion that the party might veer to the left might upset the bond markets, and that that might usher in a financial crisis. Of course, that's something that Nigel Farage has been talking about and saying that he's been hoping for some time. But that doesn't appear to be immediately on the cards, although, of course, Mr. Burnham has not yet become an MP, let alone Labour leader. So I think we need to just bear that in mind. But I think that this is a sign, if not as much as anything else, that the party is acutely aware, and certainly Andy Burnham is acutely aware, that this isn't going to be a sort of a simple coronation, and that once he... If he gets into a position, rather, where he is able to stand and challenge for the leadership, there are going to be many demands placed on him, and not simply from the party. And it's going to be a difficult thing where he has to balance the demands of the party against external factors. And, of course, he will know full well what happened to Liz Truss when she came in and she listened to the whims of the party, or what she thought were the whims of the party, as opposed to the rest of the world speaking to her and saying, now, you can't do that. There are rules that you have to sort of go along with here. For the time being, he has suggested that he's not going to stray from the party's own fiscal plans. That has done a bit to calm people, because, of course, there was always that concern. But it's all a hypothetical for now. And, of course, these things can change pretty quickly and, you know, for all sorts of reasons as well. So good news for him, but very much short-term respite, I think.
21: Yeah, data this week showing lower than expected inflation alongside a decline in oil prices over the week has made it less likely that the Bank of England will raise interest rates quickly. And Andy Burnham committing to the government's self-imposed borrowing limit.
14: Yeah, but there's a couple of really interesting points here I think Benedict missed. First off, someone who is not an MP and who is not even said he's going to run to be Prime Minister has affected the bond market in our favour by saying the right thing, which means that the bond market and the banks and the systems think he's got a good chance of being Prime Minister. And they are reassured by the thing that he said. And the second is that he has said that there is space to be radical within Labour's 2024 election manifesto. Now, that means one of the things that he's going to, if he does get in and if he does go for leadership and if he does win it, one of the things he will immediately face is a call for a general election. But of course, if you say you're going to stick within the 2024 manifesto, which is easy to do because it was so vague and said very little, you don't need to have a general election. And then you have 3 years before you do have to have that election. And there's been reporting this week saying that he's already thinking about his first 100 days and is formulating policies for that if he were to get into that position. So all of this means that he's reassuring the markets, he's not going to move out of the manifesto, he's potentially not going to call a snap election, which he'll have a lot of pressure to do. But if he says he's going to stick within Labour's red lines, that still leaves you an awful lot of room for manoeuvre, because there are only a few things they actually said they were going to do in that manifesto, one of which was to bring in the Hillsborough law, which he met the Hillsborough families this week and said to them, yes, that's going to happen if I have anything to do with it when I get down to Westminster. So it does look like he's putting off the possibility of an election to 2029.
21: Yeah, so he's not bringing in a new mandate, therefore the calls for
14: exactly.
21: a general election
14: and it
21: will
14: gives
21: be
14: him
21: quelled.
14: 3 years to do whatever he can and then go to the country and say, look what Manchesterism has achieved, if it all works that way, of course. He avoids every pothole on the way to Westminster.
21: Well, let's move on to the Daily Mail, sticking with Burnham and this story regarding his tax raid on Middle England.
13: Well, yeah, this is the idea that he believes that there are taxes that you can levy on on land and on assets and on property, and that a lot of this is going to be about sort of revaluing council tax effectively. Now, to be clear, I think a lot of people recognise that a lot of local authorities are woefully underfunded and that a new way of doing that needs to be found. And I think also a lot of people would recognise that there's far too much value now stored in assets, in land, in property in this country, and that there's no real way to monetise that. That's great if you can do it, and you know, we wait to see whether or not he can do it, but it doesn't really touch the sides of all the other things, all the other structural issues that he can face. Now, let's say that he's able to do this in a way that doesn't massively upset many voters that he does actually need to keep on side. You know, he might be surprised to discover that lots of people with assets do vote Labour. But let's say that he's able to do that. Does that actually have any real impact on the major things in this country that are causing structural stresses at the moment? One of which, of course, is energy. Another which, you know, whether people like it or not, is still illegal migration. These are separate issues. And the thing is, he may well be able to sort of tinker around within the sort of the scope of the manifesto and say, well, look what I've done, X, Y, Z. If he's not able to tackle the big overarching issues that Starmer was elected on, saying, I'll do this that the Tories didn't, if he can't do it either, none of that's actually going to matter. Nobody's going to reward him for doing these things. And that might be very unfair, but that's the reality. It'll be the big ticket issues that people will say, well, you haven't done that very well, have you?
21: But moving away from taxing the individual towards taxing land, is that going to be popular?
14: Well, one of the things, Daily Mail and the FT have got like two opposite sides of the coin here. The FT's got Burnham reassuring the markets because he's not going to be raising lots of taxes. Mm-hmm. And the Mail is going, oh, he's going to raise lots of taxes on houses and stuff. And what Burnham said about council tax was that it was regressive, i.e. that people pay council tax that doesn't necessarily reflect their personal wealth. They could own land and actually, and for example, in the south, where property is worth more, but you don't have the cash to pay for it. I mean, where I live, my council tax has gone up from about 200 quid 10 years ago to nearly 300 quid now. And I am no richer than I was 10 years ago. I have to pay more for my services. And it's difficult to achieve that. And that kind of story has gone right across the country. And you have this awful system of a 25% discount for single adults. So if you're a widow, if you're a widower, you're still paying more council tax than if you were a partner. If you were a single parent, you're paying more council tax than the two parents who are down the road. It's very unreasonable. It does need reform. A lot of people think it needs reform. If he's going to reform it in such a way that people are happy with it or going to pay something that more reasonable, then great. But I can see there being farmers having issues with a land value tax, especially in the south. And if he's moving away from that and taxing assets more than income, actually, you'd have more cash in your pocket. But like you say, can he do that inside 3 years that people in a way would notice?
21: So here on screen now is a list of all the candidates who've declared so far in the Makerfield by-election, representing Labour, Reform UK, the Conservatives, the Liberal Democrats, the official monster-raving Loony Party, and Restore Britain. So let us move on to the Mirror and talk about Wes Streeting. He's setting out his leadership stall. What are we hearing from him, Benedict?
13: Well, he's promising to bring back... I say promising, he's talking about bringing back sure start centres. And he's sort of focusing all of this, and I think this is curious, he's focusing it a lot on young people, on the next generation. In fact, I think he does say somewhere, I've lost it, the biggest thing I think that is broken in this country is that for the first time in modern history, the prospects of the next generation are worse than the last. That, to me, doesn't actually sound like a bid for this potential leadership contest. Now, interestingly, of course, he's already said that if Andy Burnham were to be on the ticket, that he might consider not standing for the leadership. Mm. That's what I think this is. I don't think it's actually him saying, I'm going to go for it this time. I think, now, Susie and I have been alluding to the difficulties that somebody, a prospective Prime Minister, might have over the next 3 years of getting things done, of actually sort of addressing the big structural issues. I think, in a sort of a Rishi Sunak kind of way, he's having to look a little bit further into the future and saying, it's not going to be me this time, but it might be me that next time. Now, what is it that we're talking about here? If we're talking about young people, where are young people tending to vote? A lot of them are going towards the Green Party right now. Well, It's possible that they might not come back within the scope of time that actually Andy Burnham may or may not become leader of the Labour Party. But if you're talking 3 years plus, maybe there is enough time there for the whole Zach Polanski edifice to come crumbling down, and maybe you can start to win those people back. So that's what I think this is. I think it's an appeal to younger people, and I think that there is going to be a lot of political capital to be made out of appealing to younger people who are not getting on the housing ladder, are not able to have children, are never going to be able to escape their university debt. And for those that didn't go to university, many of them are stuck on, you know, cycles of unemployment. And of course, that's one of the things he's talking about here. There's a lot of potential there. I just think it's one with one eye maybe on the medium term rather than the short term.
21: Susie, do you agree with Benedict that in that this is perhaps where Streeting's saying it's not quite my time yet?
14: I think what you've got is, he's saying in here, interestingly, he keeps referring to Andy Burnham as Andy Burnham. He says his name in full every time he refers to him in the same sentence. So it's quite interesting. It's Andy Burnham, Andy Burnham, Andy Burnham the whole time. But what you've got here are two people sort of setting out their stalls today, really, and what they would envisage in a leadership election where none of them really have declared yet and it hasn't begun. But Burnham has been talking about change and making things different. And Streeting is talking about, we're going to do what you liked before under Tony Blair. There will be sure start. There will be, you know, he's more on the right or the centre of the party. And so that he's setting out a stool which says, no, no, Labour's glory days of the 90s, that's me. I'm a safe pair of hands. Whereas Burnham is, and he's trying to almost kind of push Burnham into being more of like the Jeremy Corbyn type slightly radical candidate. Whereas Burnham then is on Twitter tonight with his favourite playlist of elbow songs, trying to be centrist dad. It's just, it's really weird to be having a leadership contest where neither, both of them are saying they're mates and want the other one to win whatever election they're going to go for, and also that they're totally against each other and also trying to push each other and dance like this around. It's a bizarre situation we're in. I'm glad I'm not Keir Starmer. He must be having a hell of a time.
21: Yes, we know that he is.
14: Poor Mrs. Starmer doesn't know if she's coming or going.
21: The Daily Telegraph, Benedict, takes into this story, £300 tax on your summer staycation. Mayor sees on new powers to charge overnight visitors hundreds for holidays.
13: Yes, as if we weren't talking about tax too much. Oh, you're not keen on that.
14: What? No, sorry, it's just not. There is no £300 substantiated in the story.
13: Oh, that's good news. I don't have to pay £300 to go on a staycation.
14: It's a tourist tax that you get in lots of places.
13: I was going to say, this is one of those things where it is becoming the norm, increasingly in places where perhaps, you know, there isn't as much wealth to begin with, so parts of the Mediterranean, parts of Italy, parts of Greece, where, you know, they are particularly impoverished for great swathes of the year, and then for a couple of months of the year, thousands and thousands of people all rock up, and they use everything, and they don't necessarily spend enough in the economy to keep the whole thing going, A, but also, B, if you try to actually run a sort of municipality on that basis, everything's overcrowded and starts to break down. So it acts on the one hand of trying to raise enough money for local areas to support themselves, but also it tries to temper down the crowds. So it's worked for a lot of places, again, Italy, Spain, Greece. I wonder about the UK simply because it's been creeping up, the number of people that have been staying at home. And I do wonder about this summer if the sort of the forecast increases in prices as a result of the Iran conflict do hit at that sort of crucial moment. Could we see a significant number of people deciding to stay home if, as has been foretold, there will be a lot of airline cancellations and they all turn around and go, ah, sorry, you're going to have to stay here. Then all of a sudden you do have an opportunity, if you are a tourist hotspot and you're not perhaps sort of on the usual beaten track, to raise a little bit more money, which I think is interesting, given, of course, what we were talking about earlier, which was potential reforms to council tax. Lots of local areas don't have a lot of money right now. Lots of local businesses are struggling. Might not be the worst idea. It might be considered a little sneaky, but hay while the sun shines.
21: The article saying as many as 10 of England's 14 regional mayors are planning or considering implementing this overnight visitor levy. Let's leave it there, because we're going to talk about UFOs now. A second batch of previously classified files on alleged UFO sightings have been released by the US government. They reveal reports of unexplained green orbs, discs and fireballs. The files, more than 200 of them, relate to what's described as unidentified anomalous phenomena. Easy for you to say, with the US Defense Secretary Pete Hegseth saying it's time the American people see the documents for themselves. The US has also published several clips of NASA audio as part of the release. Let's take a listen to Aurora 7 pilot Scott Carpenter describing what he witnessed on a Project Mercury mission back in 1962.
1: I have the more of the white particles in view below the capsule. They appear to be traveling exactly my speed. There is one drifting off. It's going faster than I am, as a matter of fact. I haven't seen the great numbers of these particles, but I've seen a few of them. Their motion is random. They look exactly like snowflakes to me.
21: You spooked?
14: No! I've read Hitchhiker's Guide to the Galaxy. I know exactly what's going on. We're at the unfashionable end of the galaxy, and these are what's known as buzzers, young sort of teenage aliens who just think it's fun to turn up and just go past a plane or to land in a field and make a silly crop circle and walk around in front of someone who will never be believed going beep, beep, beep, beep, beep, beep. And just make them look stupid.
21: You've got
14: that's
21: 5 seconds.
13: I'm really
21: five
13: happy.
21: Seconds.
13: Yeah, we're the alien equivalent of the people banging the rocks together. So
14: yes.
13: Even if they are aliens, they don't really mind.
14: Let's go and play with the monkeys. That's what they've all said.
13: Exactly.
14: Let's go and upset the monkeys.
21: Thank you, Ben.
15: With respect, Minister, answer the question. It's you.
22: Hello and welcome, I'm Cathy Newman.
15: So could the outcome of these elections be manipulated?
22: New me, new show, new furniture.
15: Hard news needs a hard chair.
22: I feel like I'm in therapy.
15: Oh,
22: there's room for two on this one.
15: Do you think people will take me seriously with my feet up?
23: Sorry, madam, but we're closing now.
22: Oh, sorry.
15: Sofa sorted, let's get this show on the road.

0: How would you describe James Milner, the person?
1: Boring.
2: I went there probably thinking the same as everyone else, the boring James Milner, anything but...
3: Dry English humour.
4: He's always the last man standing on a night out.
3: He's got another side to him.
4: Doesn't drink, but he's there to the end. If you leave early, you're getting stick.
2: Obviously, the parody account got set up.
5: It was one pre-season, it came out. Whoever it is, we still don't know.
2: He countered that, didn't he? Unassuming, humble, great fun, great to be around, incredible company.
1: A very unique player and a unique person.
6: James is a wonderful player, an outstanding footballer, but players get linked consistently here.
7: He knows what the club thinks about him, and we will wait for his decision.
8: I had 2 years left, and I was looking to stay at the club. One contract didn't come, and then eventually a contract came, and it was effectively a pay cut. You know, in the end, the club offered something which was probably at the time when I'd made my mind up was right at the end, whereas the mindset originally was to stay. It got to a point where it was like, well, might be better off going.
9: I think at that time, it would have been coming to the end of Steven Gerrard's time, hearing that James Milner was going to become available because he hadn't renewed with City. He was certainly, you know, right at the top of our list of key targets to go after. I got a phone call from Matthew who said James would like you to come out to his house and just spend some time with you, which I'd never kind of had that before. I'd met with players and agents, obviously, for lots of different deals, but James was very keen that I went out and spent some time out of his house with him and Amy, his wife. And I felt like I and Liverpool Football Club were being interviewed by James.
8: I know how I'm going to be when I go there. I'm going to give absolutely everything to whatever club I'm playing for. I'm going to give them everything I have every single day on and off the field. For me, it's what's your intentions and what's the plan, and you know, you're saying this to get me there, but is this going to happen?
10: Rodgers has spent more than £70 million on transfers this summer. One player who's arguably impressed most on tour, though, didn't cost a penny.
11: I've been fortunate to play for a lot of big clubs in my career, and with that comes pressure, and that's what you want. You want to be playing at the top level with and against the best players.
1: Millie's such a good laugh around the dressing room, always one of the lads, but when it's time to be serious and time to work, and then he's on another level, really. So he had a really good balance. He's very much black or white, to be fair.
12: He set the standards in training. I think I seen that from the first day I trained with him. He was the one that demanded standards. He was the one that if anyone wasn't quite at it, they would get told that they weren't. Every day that I trained with James Milner, I don't think he was ever below par.
4: We clicked at Liverpool. We both.
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13: The hot, sunny weather is going to stay with us over the bank holiday weekend and well into next week. Over time, however, the highest temperatures will shift westward with North Sea coasts picking up an onshore breeze. For now, rain over western Scotland will clear away northwards, leaving a narrow rain belt to travel southward overnight. There's a chance this may bring some thundery outbreaks to Lincolnshire, East Anglia and the southeast around dawn. Low cloud and sea mist will return to western coasts. It's a mild night for all of us, with those temperatures holding in the mid-teens Celsius. And this morning, any remaining rain in the southeast will clear away. Those murky conditions around Irish sea coasts will burn back to leave much of the country with long sunny spells. And temperatures will reach the low to mid-20s Celsius for most, with a potential high of 32 Celsius in the southeast. Western Scotland will be the exception.
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